0: two foster children. He pled guilty to all charges and cannot be named to protect the identity of the children. Sullivan told the court he abused and violated the most vulnerable victims imaginable in some of the most vile and intrusive ways. He added that in online conversations, the man also expressed excitement at being part of an online community of pedophiles. Sullivan concluded, "I'm hopeful that you are able to come to understand what led to this moment." Chelsea Kemp, CBC News, Brandon.
1: A group of Manitoba industry reps spending 45 minutes today trying to convince U.S. officials in D.C. to sign a new deal with Canada. It was arranged by the province's trade rep in Washington. Paul Soubry was there after recently retiring from a long career in aerospace and bus manufacturing here. Soubry was encouraged afterwards, despite hearing some of the Americans' beefs. He adds he drove home the benefits of a new agreement.
2: We buy a dramatic amount of U.S. sourced components that we then put in product that are put in U.S. buses, but also that come into Canada. And so there's a bit of an eye-opener in many of the discussions we had today of stats and figures and facts that maybe were one level down that we brought to the forefront that was very helpful.
1: The head of the Pork Council and other business leaders were also in attendance. For the first time since the 90s, there's a new school coming to Transcona. Once built, the facility on private Davie Drive in Devonshire Park will hold 800 students in grades K through 8 and will have 134 daycare spots. Jolene Dela Cruz, the NDP MLA for the area, shed some tears as she spoke about growing up nearby, in part because a new school was promised 20 years ago. It didn't happen, forcing Dela Cruz and others to travel a long way to get to class.
3: I've commuted with my parents for hours by bus, by car, because governments fail to keep up with our needs for too long. That's why this groundbreaking in particular carries a heavy weight for me personally, as I know it does for many families in my community.
1: The building is to be ready for the fall of 2027. Some of the 30 beluga whales remaining at Ontario's marine land could be sent to Spain. The animal's fate had been in limbo since the amusement park in Niagara Falls closed its doors 2 years ago. Ottawa says it now endorses the rescue plan floated by several aquariums. More on this report.
4: The Department of Fisheries and Oceans says it has issued some of the special permits necessary for the 30 remaining belugas at Marineland to cross international borders. It has also approved an aquarium in Spain, Oceanographic Valencia, as one of the facilities that could take some of them. The others, Georgia Aquarium and Shedd Aquarium in Chicago, and two SeaWorld locations in California and Texas. The Spanish facility has animal rescue experience. It worked to rescue two whales from an active war zone in Ukraine 2 years ago. The future of the animals at Marineland have been uncertain as the former amusement park faces financial and regulatory hurdles. The U.S.-based Association of Zoos and Aquariums tells CBC News there are still several steps and permits before a rescue can begin, including medical checks to make sure the whales are healthy enough to travel. Lisa Sheng, CBC News, Toronto.
1: 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There have been some tornado warnings as well in the listening area at times. You can keep up to date at cbc.ca/Manitoba. In Winnipeg, showers, severe thunderstorms possible, breezy in 17. More severe thunderstorms possible in Brandon down to 13, Dauphin chance of showers or thunderstorms in 13, Flin Flon down to 13, Thompson partly cloudy in 8, Churchill good chance of rain, then clearing the low plus.
5: Hello again and welcome back. I'm Neil Kirksall.
6: And I'm Chris Howden. This is As It Happens, the Tuesday edition, part two. Coming up,
5: a problem of spectacular proportions. Potato farmers in Belgium are struggling to get rid of their crop after a record harvest that is coinciding with tariffs and blocked shipping routes.
6: Paycheck. We'll talk to a New Brunswick MP who is so determined to refuse a salary increase that he's taking the matter to court.
5: And tough peel to swallow. Remember that banana that was duct taped to the wall, the one that sold for millions of dollars at auction?
6: I do.
5: Well, yeah, of course you do. You bought it. A version of it was stolen, which prompted us to steal into our archives to revisit a past conversation about its astronomical value. Stay tuned.
6: It's been another day of fear for people in Ukraine. Overnight, hundreds of Russian drones and missiles struck Kyiv and other cities across the country, killing at least 22 people and injuring dozens more. The attacks lasted for hours, forcing thousands to take shelter in metro stations. Ukrainian President Volodymyr Zelensky has reiterated calls for assistance from the U.S. and Europe, while the Kremlin said the attacks were in retaliation for Ukraine's deadly strike on a student dormitory in May. Paul Nyland has lived in Kyiv for over 20 years. He's an Irish freelance journalist and the CEO of Lifeline, a suicide prevention hotline. We reached him earlier at his home in Kyiv.
5: Paul, as these attacks began and continued throughout the day, what were you seeing and hearing?
7: The first thing that I saw was from my balcony. I saw a mother and her daughter going down to the bomb shelter. They were in their night clothes already, and they were carrying pillows and blankets. And I knew that they must have read through the various channels that there was a strategic aviation that was in the air. And then it was a very, very long and loud night. After I realized that my former office had been hit. And so one of the first things I did when I left my home was I went down to go and check out what the damage was there. And it no longer exists. It is completely destroyed. And so that was quite upsetting and emotional.
5: How do you determine whether it's even safe and when it's safe to go outside after a night and day like you had today?
7: I'm sitting here in the evening, but the air raid siren just sounded again around 25 minutes ago. And so, I mean, what is safe? Safe is going to be when there is the absence of a threat. And the threat is any time. It can be at any moment. And if the threat is incoming ballistic missiles, then they're another one. And, you know, when I was in my office working just before lunch, my colleague and I actually took refuge in the corridor because we wanted to get away from the windows, because if a drone impacts, that's a huge explosion. These things they're flying bombs, because there were drones directly overhead and lots of outgoing anti-aircraft fire. And so we wanted to keep ourselves as safe as we could be in that moment.
5: How are your Ukrainian colleagues and neighbors feeling in these moments? Are they feeling that this is an escalation? Are things worse than they were even a month ago?
7: The people here are defiant, and they will go back about their business the very next day. If they have to clean up broken glass, they're going to do that. If their neighbors have been murdered, then they will go and mourn them, and they will lay flowers. And those are the kind of things that we see here all the time. They're determined that Ukraine is going to win this war. And one of the things I do is I'm a freelance journalist. Yes. And, you know, analyzing what is going on, analyzing what is happening with the changes to Ukraine's battle strategy, where they are taking it to the Russians in terms of long-term strikes into Russia. The tide of this battle has certainly changed. And whatever hardships we are faced with, that is life at present.
5: You mentioned the other work that you do, and listeners heard about Lifeline. The building is destroyed. You haven't been there in years, working out of there at least. What has the conflict meant for that hotline and that work? Are you still receiving calls?
7: Well, currently, in actual fact, because of a lack of resources, the work of the organization is paused. But I'm very, very positive right now that it's about to restart, and thankfully. But before the full-scale invasion, we were providing a support at a level consistent of about 1,000 instances of support every single month. And by the end of 2022, that had risen to 4,000. And then right through the period of the full-scale war, it's remained constant at about 4,000, 5,000, sometimes a little bit more. But that's a very good barometer of the psychological stress that people in Ukraine are under, and how they, in larger numbers, are turning to Lifeline Ukraine to help them in moments of crisis.
5: You're originally from Ireland, as our listeners heard. And I know you've been speaking mm-hmm. with your family back home. What do you say to them when they, if they ask you, and I'm imagining that they might, that you should leave?
7: They know I'm stubborn. It's not just that I'm stubborn. I'm dedicated to Ukraine. This has been my home for 25 years. And when I look at what it is that I created with Lifeline Ukraine, I'm so grateful to have had the opportunity to have given something so important back to this country that has been my home, that is the place where, you know, I've made my friendships and family, and my son was born here. And at some point I hope to, in fact, be with my son who lives in Cyprus. But right now I know that I need to be here because there are important things that I need to be doing here. There are things that I need to do for Ukraine and for the people of Ukraine, and everybody gets that. And you know, they'd like me to leave. They understand the realities and the practicalities and the reasons why.
5: Paul, I'm glad we could speak. Thank you, and please take care.
7: Thank you for the opportunity to speak to you.
6: Paul Nyland is the CEO of the National Suicide Prevention Hotline, Lifeline, and a freelance journalist in Kyiv. That's where we reached him.

0: When an MP switches parties, they don't just cross the floor, they also cross a line. That's what Don Davies believes. Today, the MP and NDP parliamentary leader introduced a private member's bill that would require MPs who switch parties after being elected to resign and face a by-election. His bill comes, of course, amid a parliamentary sitting that saw four Conservative MPs and one NDP MP join the Liberal caucus, giving Mark Carney the majority government he had failed to capture in last year's election. We reached Don Davies in Ottawa.
1: Don Davies, I've spoken with politicians who've decided to cross the floor, and they always say they have their constituents' best interests at heart. Why do you feel that that's not necessarily the case?
2: Well, I think that it's elementary, maybe too obvious to state that in a democracy, elections are the foundational opportunity for voters to express their democratic choice. So I think that when parliamentarians cross the floor, they unilaterally alter the will of the people who elected them. And I think that that has a corrosive effect on our democracy in a number of ways.
1: Back in April, I spoke with Chris D'Entremont. He was elected last spring as a Conservative before crossing the floor to join the Liberals in November. I asked him about the prospect of the Prime Minister getting a majority that the voters in the election didn't grant him. This is a part of what he told us.
3: Well, I think all of us have to go into our ridings and talk to our constituents and understand what their needs and wants are. But at the end of the day, we have to make decisions as politicians, as representatives, like how do we get those things done? And I think, you know, the response that I have got in my riding over the last number of months has been very positive, that they understand why the decision was made and are happy to see investments made in our area.
1: You heard what he had to say there. I mean, he says he's doing what he needs to meet the needs of his constituents and that they were on board with it. Isn't that their job?
2: Well, I think Mr. D'Entremont has it backwards. Yes, it's true that once we're elected, we are responsible to make decisions that we think are in the best interests of our constituents and country. But it flows from the primary decision, which is made by voters, which is who they send here to make those decisions. The second thing I would say is that the bill that I introduced this morning, Bill C-278, doesn't ban floor crossing, Neil. Mm-hmm. What it does is that it would vacate the seat within 30 days and force a by-election for the MP to put that decision to the test of their voters. So if, as Mr. D'Entremont feels, he has good reasons and arguments as to why he crossed the floor, and he's confident that that reflects the will of his voters, he should have no problem whatsoever putting those arguments to

0: what people tell me all the time is that voters lose trust in elections when they see people get elected espousing one set of values and then they countermand that by crossing the floor. The idea that MPs may have been enticed by backroom deals emerges, which I think is odious. And the idea that, you know, there's pork barrel politics being practiced is also, I think, harmful to our sense of democracy in this country. And finally, you know, Mark Carney has become the first prime minister in history to assemble a majority through floor crossing rather than through an election. And I think the balance of power in this House should be shifted by the voters at the ballot box, not by political operators in a back room holding private conversations hidden from the public.
1: Would you feel the same way if your party was the one gaining an MP and gaining a seat?
0: Yeah, absolutely. And in fact, our party 20 years ago made the decision that we would not accept floor crossers for the reasons that I've expressed. And, you know, the other thing I would mention is my bill also allows people to sit as independents, which I think is an important bulwark against party oppression. And it protects matters of conscience. Mm-hmm. So there is protection for an MP to express themselves by sitting as independent if they want. That remains untouched.
1: What you said just a few moments ago about, you know, potential backroom deals that were leading up to these floor crossings, it's not dissimilar from what Conservative leader Pierre Poilievre has said about them in the past. But his solution to this, he says he supported recall petitions as a way for constituents to remove a representative if there is enough local support. Why do you feel your way is the better way?
0: Well, I think it's cleaner and it's faster and it's certain. You know, recall petitions are very complex. They take a lot of time. They're very cumbersome. They require usually tens of thousands of signatures. So I just think that it's unwieldy and it's bureaucratic. Mine is nice and clean. It's fast. It's certain. And I think it'll give pause to people. You know, before someone floor crosses, they'll have to be pretty certain that they do have good reasons and the support of their voters, because if they don't, they'll find out in a hurry.
1: You've introduced this private members bill more than once. This time around, it's set to be the 236th one debated. Even if it makes it to that stage, it's unlikely to pass. Why is it important for you to go to this trouble and keep reintroducing it?
0: Yeah, I think this is the fifth time I've introduced it, and I'm going to continue to do it until some government picks it up. I think it's the right thing to do, Neil. I can't tell you how many conversations I've had with people over the last 6 months who have told me how uncomfortable they are with seeing people cross the floor. And then also to see the balance of power in this House of Commons change. People don't like it, and I think they want to see action on it. So hoping that the Liberals pick this bill up. I'm not holding my breath, but hope springs eternal.
1: Don Davies, thank you for this.
0: Thank you, Neil.
2: Don Davies is the MP for Vancouver Kingsway and the NDP parliamentary leader. He's in Ottawa.

0: Today, Seattle's nonprofit Allen Institute announced a new project, the Brain Health Accelerator, which is intended to speed up research and treatments for a handful of degenerative brain diseases. The global initiative is backed by $400 million and an international network of scientists with a common goal. And for one of the researchers involved, its mission hits especially close to home. After watching his mother battle Huntington's disease, Jeff Carroll discovered that he also carries the gene. He then dedicated his life to the research of neurodegenerative diseases like his own and is working on the team that hopes to revolutionize what we know about them. We reached Jeff Carroll in Seattle.
1: Jeff, what was the timeline between finding out that you have this gene, that you're very likely to develop Huntington's, to then getting a job in this field doing this research?
2: Yeah, actually finding out was pretty much the same meeting because I was a second year undergraduate studying biology at UBC and I had undergone prediction.

0: predictive testing at the amazing HD clinic there in Vancouver. And, you know, in that final kind of terrible visit where I got that bad news, my wife always jokes that I responded by asking for a job, because I asked the clinician scientist, you know, if there's anything I could do to help, and that I was like starting to do science and was curious about it. And he did me a great favor and introduced me to Dr. Michael Hayden, then and still one of the top HD researchers in the world, who through really dumb luck happened to be in Vancouver. So
1: that's, I mean, it's extraordinary. Even if you went into that appointment knowing that there was a chance you would carry this gene, given your family history, to that quickly make a move like that. Why do you think that that was the reaction? Because it's a lot to process for someone.
0: Yeah, I think for me, it's just, you know, people have their own personality and people deal with it in really different ways. And I'm just kind of by personality, I'm kind of a move towards, or, you know, run into rather than away from, you know, not in some kind of heroic way, just that it's the way my brain works, that it's less stressful for me to try to be involved and to help than it is to sit at home. And, you know, sometimes people say, like, how can you work on something that's so important? And don't you just think about it all the time? And I'm thinking, well, I'd be thinking about it anyway, you know, I might as well do something useful with all this anxiety.
1: Understood. It could also have been, I mean, a barrier to you getting a job like that. No, I mean, I can understand the reasons why they would say yes, but also when you are so close to it, could that cause problems?
0: Yeah, entirely. And to Michael's, you know, eternal credit, the first time I met him a few weeks later, you know, our initial talk, he said, you don't have to do this. You know, you have a whole life ahead of you. This is not define you. You can do whatever you want. But he also said, you know, if you are serious and think that this might be a path that you want to think about as a career, you know, that he would host me. You know, I didn't grow up with scientists and physicians in my social environment. I didn't really know that research was like a career. So I think, you know, it was incredible grace of Michael to have done that. And yeah, it paid off.
1: The accelerator is going to look at a range of neurodegenerative diseases. The World Health Organization points out that they affect 1 in 3 people around the world. For those who haven't been impacted by this or don't know someone who has, tell our listeners how these conditions impact people's lives.
0: Yeah, I think what's uniquely horrible about them is that they're not, I mean, all diseases deserve, you know, treatment and research. But what's especially horrible about these diseases is they really strike at the core of who we are as people, right? It's not just about being able to, you know, have your blood sugar be high or be at a heart attack risk, all of which, you know, of course, is worthy of research. But like, it's you remembering your kid's name and, you know, being able to keep your temper and keep doing your job. And those are the kinds of things that are attacked. And because our brain is the seat of all of those things, that's why we have to understand neurodegenerative diseases in general and work on them collectively.
1: Why has finding treatments been so difficult?
0: Yeah, it's hard. It's hard, said Dr. Carroll. Thanks for that. Deep thoughts with Dr. Carroll. No, it's hard because the brain is incredibly complicated. And, you know, as a field, researchers have retreated a little bit into model systems, you know, cells or mice or whatever, which I do every day. You know, it's because it's the only way we have. It's only recently that some of the technologies had advanced to the point where we can do a lot of this exploratory work in human tissue from human donors and actually understand what really happens with the disease. And I think, you know, we've cured many, many mice of Huntington's disease and Alzheimer's and Parkinson's, but we've, you know, none of that has translated into humans. So I think we have to admit collectively that, you know, we haven't been doing it right because we're not where we need to be.
1: There's a lot to accomplish and a lot to tackle, you know, better than I do. But given that, how do you focus things down? What are the top priorities of this initiative going to be?
0: Yeah, I think deeply understanding what happens at the tissue and circuit level, which cells are vulnerable. And so I think having a really nice synergy between the discovery side, where we investigate and discover these new, hopefully novel targets that enable therapeutic progress within the same initiative, I think that's what's really unique.
1: Your own children were the first in British Columbia to be involved in prenatal screening trials for Huntington's. Have you seen any progress made on that front?
0: Yeah. You know, when we did it, it was there had been kind of experimental lab-based versions of that pre-implantation genetic diagnosis done. But we were the first successful commercial cycle that we know of. And so, you know, when you're the first with anything, it's a little bit chaotic. And unfortunately for us, it was also really expensive. It wasn't covered at the time. And I think my understanding in Canada is the civilized country that it is, that's changed, and there's a lot more coverage within the health insurance for people to do screening. You know, if I were starting over again, I would do it even today, because while we're hopeful and optimistic and come to work every day, you know, in the meantime, I don't have to worry about my kids having, you know, this horrible thing. And so until we have a cure that's effective for everybody, I think doing things like PGD is great. And, you know, it was always one of our goals in being public about it, was just to raise awareness, because I think there are a lot of people impacted by genetic disease that simply never heard of it.
1: Can you leave work at home ever? Given,
0: no, but now it's because it's cool, right? Like, it used to be because, you know, I was like obsessive in the early phases of this. It's so annoying, frankly, to me. Like, for example, Huntington's, we've known since 1993, the exact mutation, the exact same gene leads to this pattern of very specific cells within the brain dying. And as a scientist, it just bugs me that we still can't explain that in an addressable way. So that me being annoyed is what keeps me going, is what our parents say.
1: Jeff, I'm glad we could speak. Thank you for this.
0: Yeah, my pleasure. Thanks for your time.
2: Jeff Carroll is a researcher at the Allen Institute. We reached him in Seattle.

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You may also be listening to it on your mobile phone. And if you aren't, you could be via the CBC News app. That is a free download. And then use the local tab to stream us live.

0: In back-to-back hearings before the Senate and House today, Marco Rubio was grilled on U.S. foreign policy, including Venezuela, the dismantling of USAID, and ramped-up pressure on Cuba. Also, though, it was the first time the Secretary of State had faced lawmakers since the start of the war in Iran in late February. And today's exchanges revealed sharp disagreements on what has been achieved, what it will take to end the conflict, and, under questioning from New Jersey Senator Cory Booker, whether the war is actually over.
1: The Strait of Hormuz was open before this unjustified war.
2: Yeah.
1: Now, so here we have a worse situation where our adversary and our enemy, who's causing havoc in the region, who is funding proxies and terrorists, has discovered, thanks to you all, the power of shutting down the Strait of Hormuz.
2: No, they didn't discover. They knew that a long time ago, and they've done it before.
1: Well, clearly, we all knew that a long time ago. That's why this ill-conceived war should have never happened.
2: Yeah, but
1: you have made our adversary in a stronger negotiating position. We are the strongest nation on the planet Earth, and we're in a stalemate with Iran. And now we're begging to get back into a deal that you all trashed in the first place.
2: There's no one begging. I don't
1: clearly,
2: know.
1: This is
3: Senator
1: a
3: Senator Booker, your time's up. But Senator Rubio, since he's
2: I do want to address some of these
3: respond.
2: Points because they go to the heart of the matter. No one's begging for anything here. The Iranians might be begging because their economy's losing hundreds of millions of dollars a day. That they are losing. Understand, Iran had street protests going on before all of this started. All of those factors, economic factors in Iran, are far worse today than they were 6 months ago when those protests were happening. They have hyperinflation. Their currency's completely devalued. They're struggling to make payroll for their government workers. Iran is in a very serious situation. And if it was up to the political class there, and I understand everybody there is sort of radical in some way, but if it was up to the people that actually like go to elections and wear the suits and you see on TV, they'd probably make a deal tomorrow. The issue they're facing is that the Supreme Leader and the IRGC Corps are a little bit more immune from those pressures until they can be convinced otherwise. And I think that's the direction that they're moving in, because the reality, I don't know where you're getting this perception that Iran is stronger. Iran has no Navy left. They've lost a substantial percentage of their defense industrial base. That Iran has lost a substantial percentage of their missile launchers. And their economy is far worse today, and I mean far worse today, than it was 6 to 9 months ago. And they are looking at hundreds of billions of dollars of reconstruction costs just to get to where they were 6 months.
1: Mr. Rubio, you keep telling us how we're winning this war. The president keeps saying,
2: well, the war's over.
1: Completely annihilated. The war is not over. And yet the American people see how we're losing at the pump and with their costs. And yet this thing still hasn't been resolved. Every day he tweets out, oh, we've obliterated them. We've annihilated them. They're going to surrender. But yet we still find ourselves spending billions of dollars a week
3: Senator
1: on
3: Booker,
1: a war abroad.
3: You've gone way over. And
1: it would be nice if we had hearings where people
3: thank
1: had
3: you, Senator Booker. Senator Scott.
0: Democratic Senator Cory Booker questioning U.S. Secretary of State Marco Rubio before the Senate Foreign Relations Committee in Washington, D.C. today.

0: Belgium is known as the home of French fries, so this seems like an unlikely problem, but its farmers have way too many potatoes. After the country's biggest harvest in 8 years, growers are sitting on an estimated 860,000 tons of extra potatoes. Warehouses are packed and the market price for spuds has dropped to zero. Trump tariffs, overseas wars, and growing competition are all factors in driving international demand down, and there aren't enough mouths in Belgium to eat this many fries. Lise Sampers is a city councillor and nurse who also owns and operates a farm with her husband. They have 120 tons of surplus potatoes this year. We reached Ms. Sampers in Ypres, Belgium.
1: Lise, what are you doing with all of these potatoes?
2: With the potatoes, yeah, that was a big problem. And first, we thought of giving them away to the cows for feed. Or we had to destroy them at the land. But the kids thought from, Mama, you don't have to do that, destroying them. People need potatoes. Maybe we can help. Maybe we can give them away. And they started the giveaway action.
1: Yeah, they're smart children.
2: Thank you.
1: Thoughtful children.
2: Yeah.
1: Who ended up showing up for the free potatoes?
2: And the first time we thought it will be for the people in our village and in the big city and maybe the cities around. But when it ended, there were people who were coming from other cities on the other side of Belgium, on the other side of the country, people who were coming from Germany to our farm, just sort of having the potatoes and to have a look how it went here. Yeah. It was really amazing.
1: Do you have any potatoes left now, or is all of it gone?
2: Yes. No, it's not already gone. About one third has left in the storage in the barn. And that's now for the feed for the animals.
1: Okay. Who was it that was coming? I know they came from all over, even as far as Germany. But what kinds of people were coming? What did they tell you about why they came?
2: Every kind of people. There were people. I have phoned also to the charity for a good purpose. They came. There were people who said, yeah, we don't have a lot of money. And we are very grateful that you give them away. And that was no problem. But we even had to. People who have a very good job and just because they know of us or just wanted to donate something.
1: In terms of the problem, when did you and your husband realize that you and other farms were going to have all of these extra potatoes?
2: Yeah, because we had a very good growing season. Mm. We sensed it that we had too many potatoes and that we are not the only one, because we heard from our neighbors and our friends and other farmers that they also had the same problem and that we had too much potatoes here in the area. And we realized already soon that it will become a problem.
1: Where do your potatoes usually go?
2: Normally to the factory, so they can produce French fries with it and smashed potatoes and other stuff that you can eat with potatoes. They make all the products.
1: And then they're shipped elsewhere?
2: Normally they ship that to everywhere in Europe, but also to Britain and usually to Asia. But now they have in Asia also factories, so the export there is low. Also with the war going on in Iran and Iraq and the Strait of Hormuz, that's also a problem for the export. It has an impact.
1: Yeah, a great season and lots of a large harvest is usually a good thing, but not when there are tariff issues and high fertilizer costs and the war in Iran, as you've said, in the Strait of Hormuz. Is there any help coming from the Belgian government for producers such as yourself?
2: No, actually not, because it's a global problem now.
1: You know, you're a city councillor and a nurse. You own and operate this farm with your husband. What kind of losses financially does this potato situation mean for you?
2: Well, as a farmer, it's always a guess if you would have a good year or a bad year. We have built some reserves in time of the years, and I have my normal income also as a nurse. So for us, it's doable. We can live, and it's not really, Ali, for us, personally, it's not really a problem, but we know that some others are suffering. Yeah, it's something as a farmer, you know, it's, yeah.
1: Yeah.
2: We have to deal with it ourselves. So, yeah.
1: What if anything, will you do differently for next season?
2: We have now planted only 1/3 of the usual potatoes. Normally, we have 10 hectares that we plant. Now, we only planted 3.5 hectares.
1: I wondered, I mean, shipping is a problem, but given that it's such a big issue, the excess potatoes across the country, could they be shipped to other countries where there are lots of people in need? Is that something that, I mean, you would need help to do that,
2: yeah,
1: but is that something that you've discussed?
2: We discussed it because here in our family, we discussed it, but why don't they ship it to Palestine, who are people there who are needing food, but who is going to see for that? Who is going to pay for that? That's the question.
1: That's where governments and aid groups could come in.
2: Yeah. So that's not something that a local farmer can do. It has to be from the government.
1: But these are such important and interesting conversations you're having with your family and your children, I think, Lise. Such a learning experience for them. How do they feel about all of this now?
2: Well, it's make them realize that life isn't easy. It's not life isn't the playground like they were some years ago. Like they were children, everything was nice and sweet, and now they are realizing that if you want to live and you want to earn some money, you have to work hard and you have to get lucky. And living on a farm makes them realize that it's not always coming from themselves and that they have to they have to take the chances that they get to become something and to do what they want.
1: Thank you for this.
2: Yeah. Okay, very well.
0: Lise Sampers is a city councillor and nurse who also owns and operates a farm in Ypres with her husband. That's where we reached her.

0: In Washington today, Israel and Lebanon are at the negotiating table, but one pretty crucial seat remains empty, the one belonging to Hezbollah. Despite news of at least a partial ceasefire brokered at the behest of U.S. President Donald Trump to try to prevent Iran from walking away from the peace talks altogether, the fighting between Israel and Hezbollah has continued in southern Lebanon. That makes the talks tricky, especially since one of the major sticking points is how to disarm Hezbollah. Today, the BBC's Regini Vaidyanathan asked Lebanon's Deputy Prime Minister, Tariq Mitri, about his government's efforts.
1: Of course, I mean, this is a problem for us. We've been working on that before the war broke. And we have moved, perhaps slowly, but surely.
2: All that time, despite this roadmap that your government had to dismantle Hezbollah's arsenal, yeah. We're seeing more rockets being fired. So it's not quick enough, yeah. Is it?
1: It's not quick enough. We admit that. But these were the limitations of what our army was capable of. There are also political limitations in Lebanon. You know, Hezbollah is not just a group of fighters that you can disarm in a matter of hours. It's a military cum political organization that has a significant amount of support among the Lebanese population. How to make sure that we reclaim the monopoly of arms and therefore extend the authority of the state?
2: And that's a question for you. How are you doing that? Because, of course, as you rightly say, Hezbollah is a political force as well. Is your government confronting them on all fronts enough?
1: You know, presently there is a war in Lebanon. Do you expect us to open yet another additional war?
2: That would unlock the problems when it comes to the war. If you can disarm Hezbollah, Israel says it would stop its actions and strikes. And the US, of course, would then be able to sufficiently broker a ceasefire, which would mean that, of course, all the people who are being killed in those Israeli strikes wouldn't be killed.
1: You know, Israel has conducted a war on Gaza to disarm Hamas. It's been 2.5 years, did they disarm Hamas? I don't think the war that Israel has launched on us is the way to disarm Hezbollah, nor can we do that in a short period of time.
0: That was Lebanon's Deputy Prime Minister Tariq Mitri speaking with BBC NewsHour host Regini Vaidyanathan.

0: Who among us would not accept almost $9,000 a year more for doing the same job? I demand that every year. Well, I don't demand it. I ask for it in kind of a whiny voice, and I don't get it. But then again, I'm no Mike Dawson. The New Brunswick Conservative MP has been on a mission to refuse the pay raise allotted to all federal members of parliament this year. And his adamant stance even has some in his own party wishing that he would just accept the cash. But he won't. In fact, he's so determined not to that he's now taking the matter to court. We reached Mike Dawson in Ottawa.
1: Mike, what have you been hearing, you know, when you're back home from your constituents about this mission that you're on to turn down this raise?
2: I guess hearing a lot of good feedback. A lot of people understand the situation, understand what I'm doing and the reason I'm doing it. And I got a lot of support behind me from people back home and all over Canada, as a matter of fact.
1: People are plain spoken. Mary Michie, I know. Anybody tell you they think you're crazy for doing this?
2: I don't have a whole lot of people telling me I'm crazy. I have a whole lot of people supporting me, telling me it's that they agree with what I'm doing and they wish there was more doing it.
1: You're taking this to court, as our listeners heard. What do you hope, ultimately, what is a win for you at the end, at the conclusion of that case?
2: Well, I'd like to see it be up to each individual MP if they want to take it or don't want to take it. I don't think it should be mandated.
1: It shouldn't be imposed.
2: Yeah, I don't like it being imposed on people. If someone says they don't want to take it, then they should be able to opt out. Maybe each MP don't have to decide, but if there's an MP out there that wants to turn it down, then he should be allowed to turn it down without any fanfare like there has been. Mm-hmm.
1: Why is this fight so important to you?
2: Well, for me, I come from pretty humble beginnings. I was a drywaller, painter, started my own business, and taking an $8,800 raise when Canadians are struggling the way they are just doesn't feel right for me.
1: I was hearing that you've donated the raise. Have you?
2: I've donated some already, yes. One organization in Boys Town, in the Boys Town area, and I got a list of other areas that I'm going to donate to.
1: Yeah.
2: Even before we find out what's going to happen, I've donated some already, and I already got a list of places that I'm going to donate to others.
1: Right. Yeah, I asked because I wondered, instead of taking this to court, if you took the raise and just kept donating it and make sure it's known that you're donating it, maybe donate to people who are having trouble making ends meet. Why not go that route going forward as well?
2: Well, I am doing that right now, but that's kind of the point of the whole process is that people should be able to reject the pay raise. I don't tell anybody else how to spend their money. I don't expect anybody to tell me how to spend it or what to do with my money before I get it. It's more the principle of the matter now.
1: Yeah.
2: And we didn't seem to get a clear, definitive answer in February when I asked the question. It just seemed like we didn't get a straight answer. We got the runaround, which didn't sit right with me either.
1: The base salary, we should let our listeners know, for MPs is $217,000 now. It was just under $209,000 last year. CBC News reported that you know, when you first raised this back in February, as you said, many of your colleagues in the Federal Conservative Caucus weren't happy about it. What have they been telling you, and what have you said to them?
2: I haven't talked to anybody about it. I sent a couple messages to a few people to let them know, but there hasn't been a whole lot of talk about it in the caucus as of late, actually since that week it happened back in February.
1: Yeah. You said that this for you is about giving people the choice, and you know, one of the questions that will come up or the concerns is, you know, there are places where the cost of living is higher than it is in Miramichi, and folks who represent those areas might really need that kind of a raise. What would you say to them?
2: Well, that's why I said I don't think that it doesn't have to be mandated that the MPs get to choose. It could be mandated that if an MP decides to opt out, then the MP can opt out without any fanfare.
1: But then does it make them, it makes them look bad? Are you worried that's the message you're sending, that anyone who does take it for whatever reason is somehow taking money from Canadians who need it?
2: Well, I don't know about other people's situation. I just know that in Miramichi, Grand Lake, or for the most part, that $217,000, I'd be in the 1 or 2 percentile for the highest salaries in Miramichi Grand Lake. So for me, it's more personally about me than anybody else. If one MP decides to opt out of it, I don't see a big deal with it. If all the MPs decide to opt out of it, I don't find it to be a big deal either.
1: You're taking a stand, clearly. This is obviously very, very important to you, and you want to give other MPs the option, starting with yourself. Is it, though, you know, you have other business to handle for your constituents, on behalf of your constituents in Ottawa. Is this the best use of your time there?
2: Well, to be honest, I hired a lawyer to take care of it. I'm taking care of all the interests of the riding. The lawyer's taking care of all the stuff that's going on with the legal matter. Mm-hmm. I have no idea about legal issues. That's why I retained Bob Blakely to take care of it.
1: How long do you think you'll keep pushing?
2: Well, I'm not going to stop.
1: Yeah, even if it doesn't work out, if this case doesn't go the way, result in the result that you want, what after that?
2: Well, I don't know. We'll have to wait until the time comes to see where it goes from here.
1: Mike Dawson, I appreciate this. Thank you.
2: No problem. Thanks for having me.
0: We reached Conservative MP Mike Dawson in Ottawa.

0: If you're hoping to score tickets to see Canada play Bosnia in the FIFA World Cup in Toronto next week, be prepared to fork over about $10. I mean, $10 per minute, of course. The current cheapest price on the resale market to see the game is around $1,000. You could also splurge and cough up almost $14,000 per ticket for an uber premium experience. In New York, however, hundreds of fans are going to the World Cup for only $50 US, thanks to the negotiating skills of Mayor Zoran Mamdani. Today, the CBC's Chris Glover asked Toronto City Manager Paul Johnson why a similar deal was not hammered out for his city.
1: Well, we'd be open to that. I mean, tickets and whatever is a FIFA business, so certainly we're open to that, and we've let FIFA know that. All host cities were given an opportunity to purchase some tickets. We talked to our council about that. We've done that, but that was to raise revenue. All those tickets are gone, so Toronto doesn't have any tickets left that we could decide to do something with, and unfortunately we'd be at a loss on that. So, you know, if FIFA wants to, if they've got some additional tickets left for our matches, away we go. We don't need to worry about the transit. Let's remember that one of the reasons they're giving free transit is my understanding is some of the transit prices to get to New Jersey Stadium was ridiculous, over $100 US. So, you know, the TTC offers a great opportunity for that. There's going to be some good pricing for people going to the game. So the transportation isn't our issue here. Would love to work with FIFA around that. But, you know, ticket pricing on these things, the same way we couldn't, you know, cut deals for ticket prices for major concerts and other things going on in the city is a FIFA thing. And if there are options in these last few days for some of the matches for us to offer those at a lower cost, we will for sure.
2: You said you're open to this with FIFA, you being the city. Is FIFA open to us with this? Have gotten any response from FIFA?
1: So I think what they're looking at is what is the ticket situation in Toronto. Let's also remember that Toronto Stadium is the smallest stadium of the 16 host sites with only 45,000 seats. So while I know that people are saying there are some tickets available, we'd have to see from FIFA's perspective how many of those seats might be available. So, you know, we'll raise it. It's certainly a topic of conversation now, thanks to our friends in New York, New Jersey, and you know, we'll see what can go. I understand it's there, but I would stress for folks, look, the stadium's only 45,000 anyways. The reality is, take advantage of some of the other opportunities. In about 6 hours over 2 days, we had reserved over 300,000 tickets for our fan festival, where you can watch a lot of the matches through those 22 days. We have all sorts of other viewing sites, most of which are free. So there will be opportunities for people to experience it, even if something doesn't come through with FIFA. And of course, if you can't afford to get to the match yourself.
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0: Last week, there was another brazen theft of a multi-million dollar piece of art from a gallery. But this particular piece won't be melted down and sold on the black market unless the thief is trying to sell banana pudding. The Centre Pompidou Metz in Metz, France, has announced that a portion of Comedian, the famous artwork by Maurizio Catalan, was stolen from the gallery. The part, that's a banana. Comedian, as you might remember, consists of a banana duct taped to a wall exactly 1.6 meters above the floor. So ultimately, other than the fact that someone grabbed the banana without anyone noticing, the theft is really not that big a deal. As the gallery's press release explains, quote, the value of the work lies in the certificate of authenticity and then the protocol governing its presentation rather than in its perishable element, unquote. And per Mr. Catalan's instructions, the banana is to be replaced every 3 days anyway. Its subversive and satirical message is one of the reasons why Comedian has received a lot of attention. Another reason is that one version of the work was purchased by Justin Sun, founder of a cryptocurrency platform, for $6.2 million US in 2024. That is when Neil talked to David Galperin with Sotheby's Auction House, who had helped organize that sale.
1: David, you're an art fan, sure, but can you ever imagine paying this many millions of dollars for a banana and some duct tape?
2: I can if it was for Comedian by Maurizio Catalan.
1: So if you had all those millions stashed away, you would have put it all into this?
2: Look, I think that this truly is one of the most revolutionary artworks made, at least in the past 50 years. When you think about the landscape of contemporary art and broadly 20th and 21st century art, there's very few works that have captured the world's attention instantaneously like Catalan has with Comedian. Assessing this in the context of prices for many other works of contemporary art that are sold on a nearly daily basis, I think that it's a very fair price to pay.
1: What does it say about the world we're in and who we are in this moment?
2: I think that we're in a world where there's a lot of questions being asked about value, and this is an artwork that interrogates that very question, obviously with a degree of humor and absurdity thrown in. I think the work, in a way, captures the moment so perfectly, not only from that perspective, but also from the perspective of the mass media world that we're in, right? This is a work of art that part of its power is in its ability to puncture through what is traditionally a kind of a confined world of the art market and enter the mass media cycle and the general pop cultural zeitgeist.
1: In the end, as our listeners heard, the founder of a cryptocurrency platform won this work, had the highest bid. What exactly is he getting in return?
2: So the buyer will receive a certificate of authenticity signed by the artist, as well as a complete set of installation instructions that details how to reproduce the artwork.
1: He says he's going to eat it. Is that right?
2: That's what he says.
1: How does that sit with you?
2: It wouldn't be the first time.
1: Yeah, true. True story. Did you know when this piece debuted 5 years ago that it was going to be big?
2: It was big. The crowds at the art fair were so vast they actually had to take the work down at the time because it was a security risk. This was something that provoked an immediate response. One of the things that fascinated me was how divided the response was. There were people who were captivated by it, excited by it, who were completely taken by not only its power, but also the kind of intellectual depth of that. There were also vast contingents of people that were outraged.
1: Yeah. The debate, even if there's disgust, is worth it, is what art is about, is what I hear you saying.
2: It's all about the response. It's all about what people feel. It's all about what people think. It's all about how people perceive it. And that, in a way, you know, is the issue that the artist is raising. It's what are the conditions that characterize something as art?
0: From our archives, that was David Galperin, the head of contemporary art for the Americas at Sotheby's, talking to Neil in 2024. That's it for As It Happens for this Tuesday, June 2nd.
1: As It Happens, we'll be back again for you tomorrow. I'm Neil Kirksall. Enjoy your evening.
0: And I'm Chris Howden. Good night.

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4: From CBC News, The World This Hour, I'm Neil Herland. Canada has formally declared that it wants to renew CUSMA, the North American Free Trade Agreement. Canada-U.S. Trade Minister Dominic Leblanc gave Mexico and the United States official notice before he met with the top U.S. trade negotiator in Washington today. Tom Parry has more.
5: I think it's in the economic interest of North America to commit to that trilateral framework for another 16 years.
6: At the conclusion of his meeting, Dominic Leblanc was offering few details about what was discussed, but tried to sound a positive note.
7: But with Donald Trump, nothing is guaranteed. Among the dozens of social media posts the U.S. president sent out, Trump posted a link to a story on Canada's economy entering a technical recession with the message 51st state. That was picked up and reposted by Trump's ambassador to Canada. Opposition leader Pierre Poilievre called out the U.S. administration.
8: It's ridiculous and it's never going to happen.
7: The government of Mexico confirmed it too believes the current North American Free Trade Agreement should be extended for another 16 years. Canada and Mexico now just have to persuade Donald Trump. Tom Parry, CBC News, Ottawa.
4: NDP House Leader Don Davies is bringing forward a private member's bill to restrict floor crossing. The bill would require MPs wanting to switch parties to win approval from voters in a by-election, but it wouldn't prevent MPs from sitting as independents. Davies says floor crossing is undemocratic.
9: When parliamentarians cross the floor to sit with another party other than the one that they are elected for, the will of the people who elected them is altered.
4: Five floor crossers helped secure Prime Minister Mark Carney's majority government by joining the Liberal benches. One of those floor crossers was former New Democrat MP Laurie Idlout. A three-year-old girl who was critically injured in an accident involving a bouncy castle over the weekend has died. The tragedy happened on Sunday afternoon during a church party in Montreal. Sudden high winds sent the inflatable structure flying while kids and parents were still inside. Ukraine's president is warning Russia may launch another massive airstrike tonight. That's after at least 22 people were killed and more than 100 injured last night. Margaret Evans reports.
10: Kremlin spokesman Dmitry Peskov said the strikes against what he called military infrastructure were a systematic response to what he said was a deliberate attack by Kyiv on a school dorm in occupied East Ukraine last month, a claim Ukraine denies. The massive nature of the Russian barrage echoes two similar attacks last month and comes as analysts say Moscow is on the back foot compared to a year ago, at least on the ground. But Ukraine is also suffering a shortage of missiles for the Patriot systems so critical for its defense. Ukraine's president, Volodymyr Zelensky, is appealing for help. All partners, including Europe, must continue working to ensure Ukraine receives air defense missiles, he said. Margaret Evans, CBC News, London.
4: In the National Hockey League, Game 1 of the Stanley Cup Final is underway tonight. Right now, the Carolina Hurricanes are ahead of the Vegas Golden Knights 2-1 after the first period. And finally, sad news tonight from the world of R&B music.
11: Whoa!

0: Peebo Bryson, the man who sang this beloved Disney anthem with Celine Dion, is dead. Bryson also sang the duet A Whole New World from Aladdin and won 2 Grammy Awards. His family says he died today after having a stroke. Peebo Bryson was 75. And that is your World This Hour. I'm Neil Herland.
1: Good evening, I'm Julie Buckingham, checking your weather forecast for the city of Winnipeg. Lots of thunderstorm watches, warnings, and even tornado warnings in the southern Manitoba area. Full details at cbc.ca or on Environment Canada. In the city of Winnipeg tonight, again, chance of a severe thunderstorm, breezy, the low 17. Tomorrow, cloudy with showers by the afternoon, maybe a thunderstorm, breezy in 23. Overnight, rain ending, the low of 13. Thursday, sun cloud mix in 22.
2: 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I'm Nala Ayed.
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2: What we've discovered over these past 6 decades is that Ideas is also for people who like to create.
12: My 9-to-5 job, I am a motion graphics designer, but who I really am is a visual artist. 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
13: I wrote this sonnet for CBC's Ideas as a thank you.
14: And I'm currently focusing on writing, and I do a little bit of bookbinding on the side.
13: For me, poetry is about listening. And I say listening in the broadest sense. We're listening when we're reading something. We're listening when we're looking at something. That is, we're paying attention.
2: In this episode, as we continue to celebrate our 60th anniversary, we feature stories from our listeners about how the show has inspired them and touched their lives.
15: You're taking a storm, were you?
2: On a warm afternoon in October, a group of 10 people, all retired, are seated in a meeting room at the Pictou Library about 2 hours from Halifax, Nova Scotia, with notebooks and pens at the ready.
16: So we're going to talk now, and we're all here. So
2: they're gathering to talk about Ideas, with a capital I, as in CBC Ideas, our program.
16: Again, I want to take a minute to thank the person who had the inspiration for this group and did all the hard work for the last year and a bit to make it a great success. Today, I'd like you all to join me in a well-deserved round of applause for our favorite moderator, Joe Van Vulpen.
2: About a year ago, former teacher Joe Van Vulpen made a bold move. She booked the smallest room at the library and hoped someone would show up. Her goal? To start a group to discuss things they heard on Ideas.
17: Thank you very much. It's obviously a pleasure to be doing this, and it's been not at all what I was expecting because I didn't think anybody else was going to join. So I'm glad you all
2: but
17: have.
2: But people did show up. Initially, it was just a handful of people. Then, once word got out, the Ideas discussion group grew to 15 regulars. And then it became so popular that Joe Van Vulpen had to book the biggest room at the library, and she even had to start a waiting list.
17: Gary's doing it today, I thought, for the benefit of the group. Human nature is such that when you hear something really cool, you want to share it.
2: The group meets every Wednesday to discuss a recent Ideas episode. One week it was the Oslo Accords, another was called Are Rivers Alive? And then they wanted to change things up a bit.
17: So we picked the rhythm section, How Beats and Grooves Define Us.
2: I'm Nala Ayed. Welcome to Ideas. And to a documentary called The Rhythm Section. We are surrounded by rhythms. They're inside of us.
4: We have circadian rhythms, which are the daily rhythms. So our processes in our body actually get synced up to the sunrise and sunset, the cycle of the sun.
2: Rhythm is a fundamental part of music, maybe the fundamental part.
6: I think when I was young, I thought pitch was the most important thing in music, and now I'm convinced it's rhythm. Everything is in the timing. Rhythm is really the essence of music.
2: And it goes even deeper.
18: You don't necessarily think that rhythm is also a huge part of language.
19: Ask not what your country can do for you. Ask what you can do for your country.
2: Rhythm underpins the way we speak, the way we move, even the way we think.
20: Rhythm is what makes us want to stay engaged with a conversation, a book, a movie, a play.
21: It's so we won't think.
22: We have that excuse.
21: It's so we won't hear.
22: We have our reasons.
21: All the dead voices.
22: They make a noise like wings.
21: Like leaves.
22: Like sand.
21: Like leaves.
23: Rhythm is life. Because that's how we start. I mean, fetal heartbeat begins so early. We breathe in a rhythm. So yeah, rhythm is the basic of life.
2: But why is rhythm so fundamental to the way our brains work and the way we live our lives? And why did we evolve to be so rhythmic? Today's episode attempts to answer all of these questions.
24: Or maybe interactive at a nice, comfortable level.
25: These are just the things that stuck out to me. I know we all are going to have had our own favorite parts of that episode. But in the interest of getting things going with our discussion, I'll just launch into my first question. And if we need to get to any more of my questions, that's great. But if it just rolls from there, that's even better.
2: The group is seated around tables set up in a U formation. One member, Gary Jensen, leads the discussion.
25: And it goes, listening to Dr. Levitin, I was reminded of a theory from several years ago that hominids, probably before modern humans, had the ability to make musical sounds set to rhythms before developing speech.
20: So it may have evolved in humans to facilitate communication, hunting, to be able to move in time to instructions or to music. We don't know. It's all speculative.
2: Dr. Daniel Levitin is one of the experts featured in the documentary. He's a neuroscientist who specializes in connections between music and the brain.
20: Thousands of years ago, when the pyramids were being built and you had human labor moving these heavy stones, when you're doing the 1-2 heave-ho, you all want to hoe at the same time, or somebody's going to end up putting out their back.
2: Right.
20: So, you know, it's likely that the ancient Egyptians or the Israelites who were doing the labor, or whoever it was, were at any large-scale building project, were doing it to music.
26: Yeah, but then when he started dancing with her, well, he pushed the walker away.
25: The implication being that humans already had advanced understanding of music at least 40,000 years ago and were probably making and playing similar instruments like drums from much earlier. While there's a kind of sense to this, I have a hard time imagining what this would look and sound like among, say, a group of Neanderthals around a Paleolithic campfire. No talk, just rhythmic humming, accompanied by knocking rocks together, maybe, sticks, things like that. So my question was, and this is really general, do you guys think it happened that way? What do you guys think about the idea of early humans singing and making sounds with objects long before they even talked about the weather? Yvette.
27: I will go along with the idea that Neanderthal and early man probably did something like that. Because if you take a 6-month-old baby or an 8-month-old baby, put it on the floor with a stick, that baby will start pounding away on something. Doesn't know language, but does know to pick something up and start banging. So they must have some wiring up there that tells them this is okay. And it'll drive mom absolutely mad, but to them, they've created some kind of rhythm that they enjoy. Yeah. So yes, I go along with it.
24: I remember playing pots and pans. And yeah, you get pleasure from it, partly because you're better at that than you are at communicating, you know, and getting your idea across through language, right? So it gives you that little confidence bump.
17: There's a difference between making music and rhythm. And I think rhythm is innate probably to every species, and music is not something that we need for survival in any way, but that would be a product of our, I would say that would be a byproduct.
0: I'm Joanne Van Volpen. I go by Joe. I started CBC discussion group on ideas about almost a year ago. I started that because I would listen to the episodes, and then that was the end of it, and it didn't, I wanted to talk about it. I wanted to share it. So it took about a year before I thought I would set up a group where, you know, you learn something, but then you, by processing it through the discussion with others, it makes the learning a little bit more profound and a little bit more solid.
1: I'm very interested in what you're saying about the natural rhythm, because the world has inanimate rhythms to it. It's all around us and has been forever. When you're running a ship across the ocean, there's a rhythm to the waves, and you feel it with the engines and the waves. They almost become one. That means that you're in sync with the rhythm of the ship, and the ship is in sync with the rhythm of the ocean. I've experienced those things over many years of being at sea, but at the same time, I never ever thought about it all. But when I started to listen to this program, I began to think of my own experiences, because I can learn from what other people say and what they study in their research. But I try to couple that with the rhythms that I experience and can identify with. And so there is a rhythm there that comes

0: technologist and moved to Pictou 3 years ago.
1: Yeah, I'm going to.
0: We're in a time when people connect with or think they connect with the world through the internet. This, coming out to a discussion group like this, sits me down with other people rather than looking at artifacts of people's lives online, videos and so on, right? This is actual people in an immediate and interactive environment, and it's something that we could do a lot more of for our mental health.
2: To communicate. So I think it is deep in our DNA.
3: So we've done a bit of talking about the origin and whether it's genes, coded in genes, but our brains are, the communication is via brainwaves. You've got little electrical charges. Everything is a type of rhythm. So I'm just going to read something from this book, The Electric Brain, by Douglas Fields, PhD.
0: This is exactly what I meant when I mentioned that Joe liked to bring in examples.
4: Hello, my name is Yvette Voisard, and I'm a retired teacher. I'm originally from Quebec, and got interested in finding a group discussion that challenged you. And Joanne popped up in the library, and I've enjoyed it since.
3: With such techniques as meditation.
4: You don't talk about family, you don't talk about politics, you don't talk about religion. You discuss whatever the topic is. And that is stimulating in itself. You're socializing, but on a intellectual or mental level, as opposed to friendly discussion about how your husband is doing or whatever. This is a whole new level of discussion, and it stimulates the brain.
5: Remember our discussion a little while ago about how mutations can be good or bad? Well, maybe the mutations got better and better and better in the idea of the rhythm for the DNA.
6: After a few hours of stimulating conversation, as Yvette puts it, group leader Joe Van Volpen reads a list of 5 upcoming ideas episodes so they can decide which one to pick for their next discussion.
3: That's it. So we're looking at the 14th. 14th is the Returning Warriors of the 60s scoop. In a landmark decision, the Supreme Court of Canada awarded custody of an Indigenous girl, Letitia Racine, to her father.
4: The idea that the brain doesn't really die, but it needs a lot of practice, holds true. So if you just sit at home and do nothing, then your brain will do nothing.
3: So that's the 14th. The 13th, an evening with chickens.
4: But with this discussion, at least for an hour and a half, 2 hours, you know, your brain is snapping into place.
3: Imprisoned Syrian wrote poetry imagining the fall of the regime, and now it's come true. For 14 years, Syrian poet was imprisoned.
4: Making decisions about whether you agree or disagree, like or dislike.
3: October 9th, Eugene Ionesco's Theater of the Absurd. Theater of the Absurd was born post.
4: So I think the discussion is a really good thing for people our age to keep doing and staying mentally active.
3: How a translation movement made Western philosophers famous. All right, so votes for the Returning Warriors of the 60s scoop. 2, 3. Gary, was that you? 3? No, 2. Okay. An evening with chickens. 1, 2, 3, 4, 5, 6.
6: After a quick vote, an evening with chickens emerges as the winner.
3: I get to vote.
6: Many thanks to all the members of the Ideas Discussion Group at the Pictou Library in Nova Scotia.
7: I'd like to thank Gary for moderating this.
6: And to the CBC's Jane Sponigal for recording their session.
8: I didn't want to give you a 10. It might have went to your head. Yeah.
6: Exactly. Later, we'll hear how a single Ideas episode that aired 25 years ago inspired an annual dinner club that continues to meet and eat together to this day. But we're off to the middle of France and to a garden on a sprawling estate in Burgundy.
9: There is a Japanese expression that is called taking a bath in the woods, a bain de bois. And that means you go walking alone, it's very important, in the wood, and you think of nothing. You just look around and you try to get

0: perception that you have of the trees, the mysterious presence of the trees, which is not something that implies words, but implies things that you feel in all your body.
1: In the spring of 2019, IDEA's producer Mary Link met with the late astrophysicist Hubert Reeves, who was nearly 87 at the time. Reeves was born and raised in Quebec, then moved to France to become director of research at the renowned French National Center for Scientific Research. While he was best known as one of the world's foremost experts on the Big Bang theory, Hubert Reeves was also a lover of poetry and classical music and taking the time to simply feel.
0: And this place here is surrounded by a large forest. I have written many things here, which just came like this when walking. But it's mostly before the idea of doing something, is the idea of feeling something. And it takes time to be in that mood.
2: What I keep coming back to with Hubert Reeves is his love for everything, love for humanity, love for the planet, and his longing to kind of learn more, even though he probably knows more than most of us, and admitting like maybe he doesn't know everything. Hello, I am Christopher Cull. I live in New Jersey here in the States. And my 9-to-5 job, I am a motion graphics designer, but who I really am is a visual artist. And that's what I try to do as often as I can.
1: Christopher Cull is one of many IDEA's listeners from outside of Canada. When he heard we were celebrating our 60th anniversary, he wrote in to explain why he listens.
2: So I first came across CBC when I was listening to WNYC, and IDEA's was one of the other fantastic programs I came across. The programming that is offered is really insightful, and it's programming I feel like I'm not hearing too often, and it's just like, how do you improve humanity? How do you deal with anxiety or whatever it is? It's just really thoughtful programming.
1: As the father of two young sons, Christopher often puts on our podcast for a little respite as he heads downstairs to think and to paint.
2: My studio space is in the basement of our house. It's not a finished basement, so I kind of have a carved spot out where my easel and my paints. The thing I shouldn't admit, but the thing I love the most are my seat and my little speaker where I get my whatever I'm listening to set up. So that's like the first I turn on the lights. And then the second thing is get my music going. And I'll kind of sit down and think about what I want to do, which direction I want to go in.
0: It is a presence. And even if it is 200 years, it is still there.
3: Hubert is still here, isn't he? There's a lovely quote from one of your books, and it's from the French writer Louis Aragon, and he's writing about the death of his friend and the acclaimed poet Guillaume Apollinaire, and he wrote, quote, "The earth reclaims this mortal flesh, but not the poetry."
0: Yes, that's beautiful. That is really, I think, one of the aim of the universe, is to produce such thinking, such beauty, yes. And the fact that actually death is not death in the sense that we still have Aragon telling us things like this.
2: During COVID, one advantage, it wasn't many, is that we were home all the time. And so I had more time to paint. But then also there was protest. There was the police brutality cases. There was monuments being knocked down. It was just chaos all over. And I wasn't shying away from how that really made me felt. And it showed up in my art.
1: It was then, at the height of the pandemic, when Christopher discovered our program with Hubert Reeves. He bookmarked the two-part series called Finding Meaning in the Universe, and continues to replay it whenever he needs to be reminded of something Reeves calls the beauty of chance.
0: Because of chance, let me give you an idea. Imagine a number of snowflakes. What you notice is that there is structure there. All of them have 6 points. There is no exception to that.
2: We think we know so many different things. We have knowledge about so many different things, so many different facts and information. But the beauty of chance is incredible, that anything can happen.
0: There is law in the world, and this law is what makes the world structure. But you can look at as many crystals of snow, they will all be different. None of them will have the same shape. You can have them thousands, billions. Why? Because there is also chance. And the chance is the way this crystal move before it comes on the earth, the temperature, humidity, and so on. Chance is what permits the world not to be always the same. If you have only law, you have monotony. You have only one crystal. You have only one butterfly. You have one person.
2: We are 7 billion. But maybe we don't quite know. There's still a possibility anything can happen. I love bringing that into my art. I love bringing that into my life. You have some structure, and then it's nice to just kind of let things go as they go. Don't get too concerned about it.
0: My idea is that law brings structure, and chance brings diversity, variety, creativity. You could have no art. If there was only one way to make a cantata by Johann Sebastian Bach, you would have only one cantata and you would not listen to them anymore.
2: When I have Hubert Reeves interviews playing and I'm sitting in front of my easel,
0: there would be no Mozart. There would be no nothing. There would be monotony.
2: It really helps remind me that life is beautiful.
3: So is chance and play the same thing, that there's play in nature, that it has the ability to go in different routes that we don't expect?
0: Exactly, and to create new things.
2: I think one thing that helped me get out of focusing on the negativity of what's going on in the world is back to that beautiful idea of there's beauty in chance, and everything's changing. And even though there's a lot of negativity in the world right now, that will change, and hopefully something more beautiful will come out in the end.
1: The beauty of chance, itself a beautiful idea. It's one of many we're revisiting on Ideas during our series of special programs to mark our 60th anniversary. I'm Nahla Ayed.

0: For our 60th anniversary series, we asked listeners, you, to tell us about an episode that inspired you in some life-altering way. And we heard from so many from across Canada and around the world, including a poet in Vancouver who told us that one of our shows on the right to privacy actually inspired him to write a sonnet.
1: I remember having a number of things that I was juggling on my to-do list that afternoon. I was at home and I was moving from prep for the college semester in September, correspondence with various people. And what I love about ideas is it really helps me focus on one thing. And this particular episode really answered questions that I'd had for quite some time about privacy in North America.
0: In September 2024, Ideas presented a five-part series recorded at the Stratford Festival called Brave New Worlds. The series focused on the Universal Declaration of Human Rights and set out to articulate the kind of future in which we want to live. Born out of the devastation of the Second World War, the Universal Declaration was intended to set the world on a new course. Some of the questions we'll be asking here: what new world were these rights supposed to create? What's the relationship between rights and realities, between calling for a more just world and actually bringing it into being? Today's panel is the second in the series, and we're looking at Article 12, the right to privacy. I'm joined by three very
1: My name is Kevin Spenst, and I'm a Vancouver author, principally a poet. I teach poetry at Simon Fraser University's The Writer's Studio. I'm also one of Ellie Kralji Gardner's poetry ambassadors.
0: Let's start just as a refresher with what the article says. Quote, "No one shall be subjected to arbitrary interference with his privacy, family, home, or correspondence, nor to attacks upon his honor and reputation. Everyone has the right to the protection of the law."
2: An episode on the right to privacy was playing in the background while Kevin Spenst was at home.
3: Very far back in the liberal tradition, we understand this idea that for freedom of expression to be really actualized, for people to be really free to express their minds, to think novel thoughts, to make interesting art, to innovate politically, you need private spaces to experiment with ideas. You need spaces of dissent. You need spaces of critique. You need spaces that are dangerous. You need spaces free from scrutiny. We know that when we're watched, or even when we think we're being watched, we behave differently. We self-censor.
0: Montreal lawyer Lex Gill was one of the guest speakers.
3: To articulate free ideas. But the reality is that the data collected by these private entities is precisely the data that the state wants access to, that government surveillance, policing, it piggybacks off of the market that's created by advertising.
1: The episode involves two or three lawyers who talk about the history of the legal definition of privacy. And I found it so fascinating to know that privacy had this legal history that dated back to the 1800s.
4: The starting point was in 1890, when Louis Brandeis, who later on had a very distinguished career in the United States Supreme Court, co-authored an article called The Right to Privacy. And this is the very first time that this ever
0: Michael Link is professor emeritus of law at Western University in London, Ontario, and one of the other speakers on our panel on the right to privacy.
4: What they were upset about was the use of photography and the use of this newfangled thing called a phone and yellow journalism about intruding into middle-class morality. And that's what basically they were arguing, we need to have this right to privacy.
1: And the irony listening to it really got me thinking, and I don't think I even finished the episode. I sat down and I started writing a poem. This sonnet has no IP address. I wrote this sonnet for CBC's Ideas as a thank you. I'm so grateful for bringing so much into my life, so many ideas, and well, I've been writing poems and giving them to people for the last 10 to maybe 20 years. And this is the first time that I thought to email a poem. Shall I compare privacy to a summer's day? 'Tis far more inward and temperature controlled. Outside, surveillance heats up from selfie seekers and CCTVs as if flame leaps of yore when Kodak first flashed the 1880s and newspaperization, the biggest lamp which, quote, shines all over the place, unquote, illumined two lawyers to pen the right to privacy. We keep our cool listening to CBC's ideas in the unglamorous glare of home, our inner thermostat set by decisions unknown to anyone else, even as heat waves rise to tsunamis. And we know those butterfly wings on our planet's other side are not calling it in or posing as anything else. Anchored, dark, and chill, still we let silence sing its unseen strains. This sonnet borrows from Shakespeare's Shall I Compare Thee to a Summer's Day? But mine is Shall I Compare Privacy to a Summer's Day? And also incorporating some of that legal definition of privacy, its history, which begins in the 1880s with two lawyers from Boston who wrote The Right to Privacy, which emerged in response to newspapers, a quote-unquote new technology, the telephone, and also photography. All of these seemed like really interesting specifics to put into this poem. We keep our cool listening to CBC's ideas in the unglamorous glare of home. Our inner thermostat set by decisions unknown to anyone else, even as heat waves rise to tsunamis. We also have a very big concern about climate change, and I put that in with heat waves rise to tsunamis. But I wanted to contrast all these big external concerns with what we have inside, which is that privacy to feel, to grieve, to celebrate whatever we want and however we want it. Anchored, dark, and chill, still we let silence sing its unseen strains. This poem came out of listening to CBC's ideas, for which I'm so grateful. Not only grateful for this particular poem, but so many moments that have, let's say, sung a certain silence in my home. I might be listening to CBC through my earbuds, and if someone were to step into my place and see me, I think they'd see a particular look, a smile. I attribute to all the amazing work that goes into CBC's ideas.
2: Oh, thank you, Kevin. I hope you can see me smiling right now. What a thoughtful and creative gift for our 60th birthday. Now, as you know, it's tradition to celebrate a birthday or anniversary with a cake. Where and how that started, that's better left for another ideas episode. But the topic of traditions centered on food does lead us to our next group of listeners.
5: This whole group was a group of adventurers. Champlain and Lescarbot were only two.
2: They were inspired by a documentary from 25 years ago on the Order of Good Cheer, featuring explorer Samuel de Champlain. Former Ideas host Paul Kennedy told the story of the feast that Champlain held in the early 1600s, aiming to boost morale and fend off scurvy.
5: It's a feast of survival in a new land. It was a feast about surviving the winter. And it was also more than that. It brought together the French and the Mi'kmaq, and it created a friendship that lasted for years and years and years.
6: During the difficult winter of 1606-1607, in a tiny wooden palisade at Port Royal in the Annapolis Valley of Nova Scotia, Samuel Champlain created what was arguably the first cooking club or food fraternity on Canadian soil. He called it the Order of Good Cheer, and it lasted only that one winter. In tonight's program, we'll argue that the order ought to be revived, because it's almost impossible to imagine a more perfect idea.
7: The first winter they'd been in Acadia, it started snowing on the 6th of October that year. And by December, people started getting scurvy.
2: Paul was onto something. Because as it turns out, a civil servant in Ottawa happened to be listening that night. Ross McLeod said to himself, I like food, and our winters are cold. So why don't I try recreating that meal with some of my friends?
6: Champlain was a map maker who couldn't have understood that scurvy was caused by vitamin deficiencies.
8: As a student in Nova Scotia, we actually learned about the Order of Good Cheer in history class.
6: Good food and friendly camaraderie would.
8: And as soon as I heard that first episode of Ideas on it, I started a train in motion that's been going for 25 years now.
6: He instituted the Order of Good Cheer.
8: The idea behind this really is one that, you know, nutrition and companionship are really important human needs. And as we've done this over time, we've been able to develop that among ourselves and with our guests. And how people did that centuries ago as a way of coping with living in a new world in difficult times.
2: One of the experts featured in the original documentary was Jo Marie Powers, a former professor from the School of Hospitality, Food and Tourism Management at the University of Guelph.
5: Well, you see, the French had had two disastrous winters in New France, and many of their men had died. And they thought that if they put everybody in good spirits by having these parties throughout the winter, that it would prevent scurvy. And not surprisingly, the feasting did help. It got men out hunting every day. It enlarged their food supply.
8: My name is Ross McLeod. I am originally from Cape Breton down in Nova Scotia. I'm a retired public servant and a very amateur cook.
5: Did die that
8: the very first meal included dishes, something called the l'éclat de moule, which is actually a rack of mussels that are cooked under a fire of pine needles, les gougères, cheese puffs made by Etienne, a pâté de chevreuil, which is...
9: My name is Etienne Grade. I am retired from the financial industry, including about 25 years in a financial crown corporation in downtown Ottawa. And I was born in Paris, France, of a Parisian dad, but who had Breton and Corsican background, and a Catalan mom, born in Barcelona and exiled in France during the Spanish Civil War, moved to Canada 28 years ago because I married a Canadian from Calgary.
8: Which is a venison pie and a number of vegetable dishes, and finishing with a prune and marzipan tart, which were probably the type of food that was actually eaten at that time for people who had the resources to produce the meal.
9: And of course, you know, as a Frenchman who grew up in a house where food mattered a lot, and with a lot of different regional influences in my background, I immediately was a willing partner and an explorer with Ross to try and roll up our sleeves and see what we could do with this idea of, not that we were starving, we were not, we didn't have to fend off the elements that Samuel de Champlain and his crew did. But, early winter in Canada is a good time to plan a good, cheerful menu and experiment with food.
10: I'm Vic Nishi. I'm born in Toronto, moved out to Calgary. My heritage is Japanese-Canadian, and it kind of features into my background and also into my food. I was not at the original dinner, and it was at a dinner subsequent to that at Etienne's that you described it, and it sounded so fabulous. And I think so the reason why it became permanent, I believe, is because I missed the first one and I wanted to be part of this.
2: And so it was that this episode of Ideas inspired a new tradition in Ottawa that continues to this day.
9: After a couple of episodes where we tried to really exploit the 17th century cooking, we realized that we were running out of runway there. So we started thinking, how do we change this? How do we inject some innovation in what we're doing here? We wanted to continue doing it because it was a fun happening. So that's where we started looking at what other kind of culinary influences can we embrace to build new menus.
2: From their first meal of mussels cooked over a bed of pine needles to a savory sushi-style Nanaimo bar made with salmon and rice, no two suppers have been the same. The Order of Good Cheer draws inspiration from a variety of sources, everything from old family recipes to world events. And each year, there's a new menu to create and celebrate.
8: So it's now 24 years since we heard that first broadcast, and we are continuing to work on these meals year after year after year. And, you know, it's been an amazing full circle for us. Food is an idea, and the needs that people have for, you know, good companionship and a good nutrition at the same time.
9: What the program did is really give us the trigger and the framing for this culinary adventure. Had we not heard this program, we probably would have continued cooking, but without necessarily the same license to innovate and license to be creative. And in that, it was really kind of a reference point, a beacon that we've been following ever since. And it gave definitely shelf life to this initiative.
10: And of course, we do, I think, embrace the whole spirit of the Order of Good Cheer. We have it every year in November as we're moving into the winter season. Now, for us, the winter season is not a hardship because we love to ski and get in the outdoors, but the camaraderie of the group, the common love of good food and good cheer is central to that. And 25 years, I think, is just the beginning.
2: From breaking bread to composing a sonnet to one more listener story. This one from the land down under.
11: My name is Patrick Foreman. I live in Grafton, New South Wales, Australia. I have a special interest in attaching myself to my inner life as I age. I'm currently focusing on writing, and I do a little bit of bookbinding on the side.
2: Patrick Foreman and his wife, Ollie, used to love making things with their hands. She sadly passed away suddenly 5 years ago. But back when they were just starting their life together in the central tablelands of Australia, they built their own small house from clay. Not surprisingly, Patrick was also a potter, so it makes sense that the ideas episode, which has touched him the most, features an item also made by hand. We begin this episode with a cotton sack. It's old, from the mid-1800s, and embroidered onto it, in just 10 short lines, is a heartening and heart-wrenching story.
12: My great-grandmother Rose, mother of Ashley, gave her this sack when she was sold at age 9 in South Carolina.
2: Those spare lines tell us that Rose and Ashley were enslaved. The next two reveal what was in the sack.
12: It held a tattered dress, 3 handfuls of pecans, a braid of Rose's hair.
2: In the next line, the words are much larger. This was Rose's last message for her daughter, Ashley.
12: Told her, "It be filled with my love always." She never saw her again.
2: Then, near the bottom of the sack, the final 2 lines, a kind of author's note.
12: Ashley is my grandmother, Ruth Middleton, 1921.
2: Finding out who Ruth, Ashley, and Rose were, and unraveling the stories contained in that sack, that's what inspired Harvard historian Taya Miles to write her celebrated book, All That She Carried.
12: I first saw the sack in the winter of 2016, and I had been waiting to see it and longing to see it in person for several months.
2: All That She Carried has won a raft of awards, including the National Book Award and the Kundal History Prize.
11: There are so many episodes that I have thoroughly enjoyed over the years, but the one episode that immediately stuck in my mind was the episode about a slave woman who was making a carrying case, a sort of like a shoulder bag, for her daughter, her young 9-year-old daughter, to be sold as an individual away from her mother. And the thing that really struck me about that show was the love that was involved. There was the love in making of this carrying case. And the presenter, Nyla, she was full of love for this expression too. And it just was so moving and so effective to my feelings of life.
2: In February 2023, I spoke with award-winning Harvard professor and historian Taya Miles. She detailed the painstaking process of tracking down the origins of this one cotton sack. It was sewn by Rose, a mother who was enslaved in the American South in the mid-1800s. She gave the sack to her 9-year-old daughter, Ashley, who was about to be sold.
12: It felt like a gut punch, but it also felt like inspiration. It felt like a clutching of the chest, and I think that was love. I felt very much like the love that Rose said would fill the sack was still present in it. And I almost felt as if there was a softening of time as I stood there in front of the sack, that there was a way in which the present was moving into the past, and that I, as a viewer, as a reader, was entering into the sack and the space of the sack, the emotional and psychological and historical room that the sack created.
11: In Australia, we didn't have slavery, but we had Aboriginal people, and the children were taken into more or less slavery. And that was a great ache in the heart of Indigenous people, and more non-Indigenous people saw this as a great wrong. And an act of parliament came about where basically the Prime Minister at the time said, "We are sorry."
12: By assembling the bag and its contents, Rose turned fear into love, committing herself to a fight for life. In toting the sack and its story, Ashley realized Rose's radical vision of Black persistence. In embellishing the cloth with her foremother's tale, Ruth committed this episode to family history and to American history. And now that the sack is in our hands, we cannot forget its layered lessons. Horrible things take place. Nevertheless, survival is possible. Hope can gain ground, and generations can be sustained. When we bear into the future the full knowledge of our past, we walk with hearts unfolded. We recognize the brutality of our species, and as well, the light in our spirits. We see that nothing is preserved, and no child or grandchild is saved without brash acts of love and wild visions of continuance.
11: This bag was something that was handmade with great love and care, attached to me because both my wife and I were very much interested in handmade things. For many years, I was a potter, and it was a great love in my life. I have given bowls, jugs, cups, platters, all sorts of various items that I made. And it's a real thrill to me when I go to their places and I see that they still care for that object and it's part of their lives that they use on a daily basis.
2: Australian potter, letter writer, and ideas listener Patrick Foreman is one of many who were deeply touched by our episode with Taya Miles about her book, All That She Carried. The history of this one simple cloth sack is both an indictment of the past and an eloquent symbol of the resilience of love.
13: You have this term, liberation theology. Is your book a kind of liberation history?
12: Oh my goodness, Nala, I love you.
13: Well, you know what? I love you too.
12: You didn't say that, but that's so sweet. I mean, you wouldn't, okay. In a few years, maybe, perhaps, if things go well, and my next book comes out, you will see how prescient your statement was. Your question was. Oh, my goodness.
11: Yeah, listening to the show about the sack, it just made me realize how precious shows like Ideas can be, how they can mold different textures into our lives. And so that sort of carries on into my life now and having listened to it again recently, it still reinforced my love of that actual story. And I think I've been blessed by that.
12: I'm not sure how much any one method can do, or any one book or any one discipline can even do to move us toward real liberation and all the meanings that that word might hold. But I do think we have to try. And I did try in this book to be a witness for Rose and for Ashley, for Ruth, to see them, to hear them, and to feel them. And I do think that in some way that there is a liberatory quality to that, because we're lifting up who they were. We're lifting up their spirits. We're lifting up their persons.
11: I'm 79 now, and I still ride a bicycle every day, nearly every day, except Saturday. I naturally think of my evolution of life and what will be left for others to think about when I die. And it's just the way life is. It just moves, always moving. When one person dies, it doesn't mean their memory dies with them.

What a fitting way to end this episode. Thank you, Patrick Forman. This series celebrating the 60th anniversary of Ideas is produced by Karen Chickaluck. Special thanks to Patrick Mooney, John Scaife, and Kate Zeman from CBC Library Services, as well as the teams at CBC Ottawa and Vancouver. Special thanks to Jane Sponigal of CBC Halifax. And of course, a huge thank you to our listener contributors. Joe Van Vulpen, Gary Jensen, Yvette Voisard, and the other members of the Ideas Discussion Group at Pictou Library in Nova Scotia. Christopher Cull of New Jersey, poet Kevin Spenst of Vancouver, and Ross McLeod, Vic Nishi, Etienne Grahl, and Malcolm Imre of the Order of Good Cheer Dinner Club in Ottawa. Technical production by Emily Chiarvesio and Sam McNulty. The web producer of Ideas is Lisa Ayuso. Our senior producer is Nikola Lukšić. Greg Kelly is the executive producer of Ideas. And I'm Nala Ayed.

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1: I need to be in New York on Monday, alien Tuesday, New York on Wednesday, alien Thursday, New York on Friday. Got it.
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4: Jennifer Lawrence is an incredible actor. I mean, she famously beat Meryl Streep for an Oscar back in 2013. But even with all of her success, Jennifer will tell you why not rehearsing and never taking an acting class is actually the key to her success. Jennifer Lawrence will be here.
5: From CBC News, The World This Hour, I'm Neil Herland. Canada's trade minister says he had a positive meeting with his American counterpart. The future of the CUSMA trade agreement topping the agenda as Dominic Leblanc spoke with Jameson Greer in Washington today. Canada and Mexico have both formally said they'd like to extend the deal for 16 years, but the U.S. has expressed its reservations. Leblanc is downplaying the importance of July 1st when the deal comes up for review.
6: The agreement remains in place for 10 more years, and there's a series of annual reviews. But all three countries could agree also on a different scenario and a renewal after July 1st. So I think we got to be careful not to set up a cliff that doesn't exist.
5: Leblanc says he'll be speaking with U.S. officials again next week. A new report finds American tech giants are too dominant in the Canadian cloud computing market. But as Anise Haydari reports, the authors say the solution may not be homegrown alternatives.
7: This kind of reliance and dependency is problematic.
8: Curtis McCord co-authored a new report from the Canadian Anti-Monopoly Project that says it's not enough to just introduce Canadian alternatives to Google, Microsoft, or Amazon. Those companies, called hyperscalers, may need to be pushed and regulated to ensure customers can take their business elsewhere at a reasonable cost.
7: If we don't pursue interoperability, Canadian providers would just replicate the same problems of dependency and lock-in that we have now, and it doesn't leave the government or businesses in any way better off.
9: It's not easy.
8: But University of Waterloo economist Joel Blitt points out that it'd be difficult, especially on the AI front.
9: You know, different hyperscalers might provide different AI models. If you're using that one that's not on the other provider, well, you can't just switch.
8: A draft copy of Canada's federal AI strategy mentions working on shared standards, but details aren't confirmed. Anise Haydari, CBC News, Calgary.
5: We've got some breaking news from New York. CBS News has just terminated the contract of its longtime 60 Minutes correspondent, Scott Pelley. Pelley clashed with the new leadership at the American network. Word of the termination was confirmed in an email to staff tonight. Some of the 30 beluga whales remaining at Ontario's Marineland could be sent to Spain. The animal's fate had been in limbo since the amusement park in Niagara Falls closed its doors 2 years ago. Ottawa says it now endorses the rescue plan floated by several aquariums. Lisa Shing reports.
10: The Department of Fisheries and Oceans says it has issued some of the special permits necessary for the 30 remaining belugas at Marineland to cross international borders. It has also approved an aquarium in Spain, Oceanographic Valencia, as one of the facilities that could take some of them. The others, Georgia Aquarium and Shedd Aquarium in Chicago, and two SeaWorld locations in California and Texas. The Spanish facility has animal rescue experience. It worked to rescue two whales from an active war zone in Ukraine 2 years ago. The future of the animals at Marineland have been uncertain as the former amusement park faces financial and regulatory hurdles. The U.S.-based Association of Zoos and Aquariums tells CBC News there are still several steps and permits before a rescue can begin, including medical checks to make sure the whales are healthy enough to travel. Lisa Sheng, CBC News, Toronto.
5: Well, it could be the biggest initial public offering in history. SpaceX, the rocket company run by Elon Musk, is expected to hit the stock market within weeks. And tonight, the Reuters news agency is reporting SpaceX plans to raise $75 billion by selling 555 million shares at $135 US a share. That would mean the company could be valued close to $2 trillion. In the NHL, Game 1 of the Stanley Cup Final is underway tonight. Right now, the Carolina Hurricanes are tied with the Vegas Golden Knights 3-3. And that is your World This Hour. I'm Neil Herland.
3: Good evening, I'm Julie Buckingham, checking your weather forecast for the city of Winnipeg. Lots of thunderstorm watches, warnings, and even tornado warnings in the southern Manitoba area. Full details at cbc.ca or on Environment Canada. In the city of Winnipeg tonight, again, chance of a severe thunderstorm, breezy, the low 17. Tomorrow, cloudy with showers by the afternoon, maybe a thunderstorm, breezy in 23. Overnight, rain ending, the low of 13. Thursday, sun cloud mix in 22.
4: Hey, I'm Tom Power. Welcome to Q. I don't know if you're in a book club or you have a friend in a book club, but check this out. One day, the award-winning actor Jennifer Lawrence was contacted by the award-winning director, Martin Scorsese. He says, I read a book in my book club and I thought of you. That book was called Die, My Love, about a woman struggling with her mental health after the birth of her first child. Jennifer read the book when she was 6 weeks postpartum and decided this was the next story she needed to tell. Jennifer will be here to talk about the story she wanted to tell, about the reality for some mothers after giving birth, and her decision to step away from the spotlight because she felt more like a celebrity than an actor. What does that mean? Jennifer Lawrence will tell you. That's coming up. Plus, new music from the Toronto rapper Casper TNG. All that coming up on Q. One thing you learn from doing this show long enough is that every actor sort of has a different way of getting into their practicing their craft. Like I remember, like I like Daniel Day-Lewis a lot, and you hear the stories of him like disappearing into his characters and like living like Abraham Lincoln for like 6 months and all that stuff. And I remember saying to my friend one time, I said, if he's the best actor of all time, why doesn't everyone just do that? Why doesn't everyone just live their characters all the time? And he said, every actor needs a different thing. Every actor has a different way of getting into their characters. Like Jennifer Lawrence, a gigantic actor, famously doesn't rehearse, has never taken an acting lesson, certainly does not live out her characters. I mean, maybe that's why she's so great. Maybe that's why her work seems so effortless, seems so spontaneous. I mean, you might know Jennifer from the Hunger Games franchise. You might know her because she won an Oscar for Silver Linings Playbook. Things have been different in Jennifer Lawrence's life recently. She took a big break from the business a couple of years back. She started a family. She put out a movie not that long ago called Die, My Love. She plays Grace, a mother going through a difficult postpartum and major identity crisis. And Jen took the part after having her first child. She was pregnant with her second kid while they were shooting in Calgary. And I should say, like, it's not an autobiographical movie, but Jennifer says she found a lot of herself in it. So you're about to hear in our conversation how Martin Scorsese, one of the greatest filmmakers of all time, came to her after he read the book version, Die, My Love. And maybe you saw this in the news. Jennifer is set to star alongside Leonardo DiCaprio in Martin Scorsese's upcoming horror film, What Happens at Night. So maybe that's why he was calling too. Anyway, I caught up with Jennifer Lawrence a few months ago. I asked her about getting a call from Martin Scorsese.
11: Yeah, when Martin Scorsese calls you and says, I read this in my book club and I think that you should play it, you know, you say yes. And then I read the book. And when I was reading it, it was really hard to kind of imagine it as a movie because it's so inside the character's inner world and it's not very linear. And it's so much of the kind of inside the character's mind. And so I had to sit with it for a little bit. And then it like clicked with me that it's not linear and it's not literal. It's poetry. And the only filmmaker that I know that makes poetry is Lynn Ramsey. And so once we realized that it was, you know, that it had to be Lynn Ramsey, we crossed our fingers, lit candles, prayed, and she said yes.
4: I understand what you mean by that. It's not literal. It's not necessarily a straight narrative that it's poetry, because to me, the quality of poetry has always been to whatever limits around language that we have. I always sort of feel the deep emotion within the words more than I worry too much about the words themselves. I really got that from that film because, as I mentioned, we have a 13-week-old daughter at the house, and, you know, we're far away from home, and it was hard not to feel so much while I was watching the movie.
11: Yeah, your wife should, she should either see it right now or maybe never see it.
4: I should either tell her to stay away from it. Where were you in your life when you read the book?
11: When I read the book, I was actually 6 weeks postpartum with my first baby. So that was obviously powerful and interesting, but I think it really aligned well because I was not having a bad postpartum. I actually was having a really nice postpartum. You know, it was hard and we were tired, but we were connected to the baby. We were connected to each other and we were kind of in this like love bubble. And I think because of that, I was able to read something that is so hard. I think if I was having similar feelings myself, I would have just tried to avoid them, and it would have been really hard to kind of go there mentally.
4: Right. Yeah. The ability to, when you're reading it and you are having sort of an idyllic, blissful time, it's a lot easier to take that stuff in rather than if you related too deeply to it.
11: Yeah. And I think as a viewer, it's different. Like, I think sometimes if you are going through something and you watch a story, it feels amazing, like euphoric to feel seen and understood. And but as the performer, I think it's different.
12: I can't. This place is a f-ing hole.
13: You moved us into it.
12: I am working. And when I come home, I'm the one cleaning everything up.
13: Oh, yeah. 3 days a week, let me shower you in metals.
12: Shut up.
13: You have an ashtray on the carpet. You don't think the baby's eating that shit?
12: Shut up.
4: What about as an actor, though, like as a performer? Because, you know, I'm cautious to ask you too many actory questions because I know you've talked a lot about how, what is the line you used one time? I don't take my characters home. I don't even take them to the craft table. But when you're playing someone who's going through depression and anxiety, maybe psychosis, some sort of self-destructive tendencies postpartum, how do you feel before you act as a character like this on the edge every day? And if you don't take them home, do you learn something from them?
11: Yeah, I definitely always, I learn from every director that I work with. I always say, like, I didn't take, acting lessons, but every time I do a movie and I'm working with a director, that those are lessons that I always take with me. And if you're playing different people, different scopes, every time you kind of stretch outward in that, in a new way, you kind of build muscle in that place. I was definitely worried before I started filming because the only time that I did really struggle emotionally while doing a movie was in Mother, in 2017, because there's a horrific scene in that movie. And I was so scared to feel that and to have to go to that place. And it really wrecked me.
14: You killed my baby. You killed him. You killed him.
15: Hey, I'm so sorry. I'm so sorry. They just want to see him. They just want to touch him. And then they...
11: And so I had fear before I started this. What if that happens? And I'm carrying our baby, and I don't want my body to feel stress. But once I got there, I think there had been so many conversations during the like embryonic period of the film with Lynn, before she even put pen to paper, before when she was just kind of imagining scenes. There were so many conversations of us building her out and, who this person is, where she is in her life, that there was an understanding that just kind of kept building once we were actually on set. So I know this sounds weird to say, but it was actually kind of really fun, like to, you know, to play somebody that's so impulsive, that has no filter, and to like live out those intrusive thoughts in real life. And even with the emotional scenes, you know, you're kind of calling up energy and you're calling up these feelings, but when they call cut, the consequences for me, they don't exist. You know, it's not my life. So I get to kind of just be like, whew. And sometimes even get like a little endorphin high from it.
4: It sounds like that's another reason that Lynn Ramsey was the director you wanted to work with here. Like, not just in her ability to translate this poetry that you were talking about, but that she was able to provide some sort of like environment or some sort of, as the kids might say, vibe that allowed you to feel comfortable going into a place that could have been kind of scary for you. Like, are there sort of conditions? Are there sort of like environments you need when you need to go to sort of darker places like this?
11: It depends. Sometimes I use music. Like a mother, when I had to do the scene after my baby is killed, I was just listening to Lemonade over and over again while I blocked, because I try to keep everything. I don't rehearse.
4: Yeah.
11: Cause I try to just keep everything as raw and real for like on the day, as we say in the biz. Silver screen talk for you.
4: No, I'm in. I got it now. I'm learning so much.
11: And so I would try to walk through for the camera guys kind of generally, this is where I'm going to go, this is what I'm going to, but I had to actively stay out of that mindset. So Beyonce's Lemonade was very helpful. Also Bruce Springsteen's Christmas song, Santa Claus is Coming to Town, also very helpful. For this, it didn't feel that way, because Grace was going through something internal, the way that she was acting externally. I don't know if it's because I have more experience, so it's easier for me to go in and out, or if just my character was so different from my character in Mother that it required less of kind of an almost like empathetic, heartbreaking, like imagination. Does that make sense?
4: Yeah, but I'm also wondering, like, is it that you were on a, like you were on a treadmill, Jen, like for a really long time, like you were just reading about your career to get ready for this, because, you know, I want to talk a little bit about the break that you took. Like it was pretty unrelenting as an actor, from, like you said, no acting lessons or anything like that, to like doing it at sitcoms, and then all of a sudden being in, you know, in Oscar winning films and being, you know, big box office smash, to use my own silver screen language, which I'm very comfortable using. And when I was reading about you, you said you needed to step away because you felt more like of a celebrity than an actor. I wonder if you can help me understand that better. Like, is there something you remember from that time that spelled out the difference between those things, do you?
11: Yeah, I

0: my performance if you are so overly familiar with me, Jennifer, as a person. It's going to be hard for me to disappear for you. And it was also all brand new to me. You know, I was in a big agency and I didn't know how anything worked. So it was like, okay, you got this offer. This is a big movie. Then you go do this, then you go do that. And I think I really had to step away and take time to rebuild my thoughtfulness on how I wanted to expend my creative energy and to be more in control of how I wanted to express myself creatively.
1: I'm Tom Power. You're listening to Q. You're in the middle of my conversation with, I mean, I want to say like legendary or like acclaimed actor, Jennifer Lawrence. Her latest movie is called Die My Love. She plays a woman who is quite isolated as both a wife and mother after giving birth. Jennifer's been talking about how she had to take care of herself emotionally while playing this character, especially because she had a kid at the time. And also, she was pregnant. She was carrying a baby at the time. Taking care is a lesson Jennifer had to learn the hard way. She had to step away from acting for a while in order to try and regain some control of her life. So I asked her a little bit about how and why she thinks that break worked.
0: I think it worked because I got to experience life, which is what all of my characters have to be built from. I got to build real experiences and be around people and take things in to be able to use them later and not just kind of in a like vacuum of, you know, action cut, memorizing lines.
1: Good on you, hey? Like, you know, I don't have a question there, like, but good on you. Like, not everyone,
0: oh, thank you.
1: Not everyone can get off the treadmill like that, you know?
0: Oh, thank you. Oh, I was exhausted. It was pretty easy for me to leap off the treadmill.
1: But I wonder if, like, I think sometimes about the uniqueness of that experience. I don't know if that's a word, but the uniqueness of that experience of, like, what you went through there. And I'll do a name-droppy thing here only because I know you know one of the people I'm going to talk about. But I got to talk to Adele a few years ago, and we were talking we did an interview about her most recent record. And towards the end, we ended up talking about Drake for a while because the reason we talked about him is because she told me that very few people understand the world that she was living in, like going from this massive album sales success to this massive streaming success and sort of the last of the old guard, and to have success at that level, it was actually kind of lonely, and they could relate to each other on it. And they did, and they formed a friendship over it. When I was watching this movie, when I was watching Die My Love Die, I was thinking about that when I saw you and Robert Pattinson. You have both, you know, become... You are both great actors, but you've also been great actors in these massive teen franchises. I mean, you with the Hunger Games, mm-hmm. and him with the Twilight films. Can you relate to that? Is there something sort of unspoken or even spoken between you, between the two very few people who have experienced that kind of thing?
0: Yeah, and I think Rob and I are similar in the way that we digested all of it, which was that it didn't define us. And I felt immediately, because I got to know him on this movie. I've met him in passing before, but I didn't like know him, that there's a lot that I'm grateful for that I think, looking back, I can see how, you know, I had my best friend and producing partner, Justine, like living with me through these changes. And so I had a really consistent, like, love and a consistent dynamic, you know, that I would go home to. I do know what Adele means, like, in the sense that, like, I would call her, or like Emma Stone is one of my best friends in the world. And I have such incredible friends that I can say anything to. And even though we don't work in the same industry, they, you know, we can relate and they understand. But there are specifically sometimes, like, if I finish an interview and I'm having a heart attack because I think that I just like said everything wrong and I think it went horribly, like I can call Emma because she knows specifically, you know, what, especially because she's just typically more anxious than I am. So she's really good at talking to an anxious person that, you know, that I know that she intrinsically understands and has the same amount of experience.

0: Williams, but it's kind of just like one part of my overall life. I definitely don't feel like it like is me or is my identity, if that makes sense. Like when I go on a red carpet, that feels like an extension of acting to me. Like they're screaming for the characters that they fell in love with in my movies, you know, and it feels like, it just feels like putting on a costume and going and doing something, you know, and then I can go home and like have wine with my friends and we, you know, make fun of each other and like wash the makeup off and get in bed and watch reality TV.
1: Yeah. My therapist says it to me that like, she says the f***ed up thing about your job, Tom, is that, your name is Tom Power. And on your show, you also play a guy named Tom Power.
0: That's really funny.
1: But you know what I mean?
0: Yeah.
1: Like when your job is also your name, you know?
0: Yeah. Yeah. It's probably harder for you to wash off your day's work than it is for me.
1: Yeah, maybe so. Maybe so. But I also don't have to, I don't know. I don't have to act out the worst traumas of my life. I just have to ask people about it. It's more of a coward's way out, Jen. One of the things that's stuck out to me in Die My Love is that your character is going through something really hard and experiencing postpartum depression or anxiety or whatever you want to call it. And I was struck by the people who are trying to tell her what she's experiencing and what she's not, or just trying to label it and not really listening to what she's going through. And when I was reading, this is tangential, but when I was reading, sort of getting ready for this interview, I was reading a lot of reviews of your work in the past, or the way people talk about your work in the past. And, you know, I was reading your character in American Hustle gets called neurotic. And in Silver Linings Playbook, your character gets called disturbed. And in Joy, your character gets called troubled. With that spirit of Die My Love, like, I wonder how you feel about these women that you've played who get described that way. And I wonder if you understand them differently.
0: I certainly understand the rush to label people, maybe especially women. But when I'm in a performance, it's all very real to me. So, you know, if I'm playing Rosalind in American Hustle, who's, you know, quote unquote neurotic, she's not neurotic to me. Like, this is very true. This is true to her. And kind of the same with Grace. Like, it was harder because there was more nuance in my life where that mirrored what was going on in the movie, which I think on such a, you know, deeply character driven movie was so helpful. You know, Rob had a newborn baby. I had my 2-year-old in Canada with us, and me and Rob are both partners and, you know, and in relationships. So there was so much real life experience that you put into it, not literally, but these experiences, this knowledge, all kind of go into your palette to add more dimension to the characters and to the story.
1: It's beautifully said. Did you say I didn't read that in the notes. You shot this in Canada?
0: Yeah, in Calgary.
1: This is a Canadian show. Can you tell me something about shooting in Calgary? Did you get to see the place at all?
0: I actually got to see it a lot because I had a toddler. So before I had a baby, my weekends would be spent in bed. And in Calgary, my weekends were spent going to the zoo, which was great, and going to the science center. Is that what it was called? Yeah. It's like a kids science center. I mean, it was so great with kids. It was like everything is like really close. The restaurants were great. There was a park, like a playground, like right down the street from me, but there were also playgrounds everywhere. I mean, in New York, playgrounds are dilapidated. It's so sad. So I was really happy for my son to get to go down a slide that like wasn't cracked in half right in the middle.
1: Well, I'm glad you had a good time in Calgary, and I'm glad you got off the treadmill, as I was saying, and I'm glad you made this movie that I think a lot of people are going to need or not need, but need anyway.
0: well, thank you.
1: Congratulations on it. Thanks for your time.
0: Thank you.
1: Jennifer Lawrence is the producer and star of Die My Love, which you can stream now on Apple TV.

New music from the Toronto artist Silo, a song called Way to Paradise. I'm Tom Power. You're listening to Q. I want you to think back to a time in your life where you had to make a really big decision. Like, you might just try to get that in that mindset. You were making a decision that would end up changing the trajectory of your life. And you know that decisions like that can be so scary, and it can feel like a lot is at stake. The rapper Casper TNG found himself in that exact same spot. Now, if you haven't heard of Casper before, he's a rapper from Toronto. Had a lot of success in sort of the underground Toronto hip-hop scene about a decade ago. And then after getting involved in crime as a teenager in Toronto and spending 3 years in prison as a result of some decisions he made back then, his music career, as you might guess, was put on pause. And when he got out of prison, he had one of those decisions to make: return to that life of crime or bet on himself and spend all the money he had on financing his music career. He chose music and he put out this song.

0: Casper TNG with The Market. Millions of streams, just went gold in Canada, got him a record deal. It changed his life, something he wanted to do for his daughter and for his family. Casper TNG's story is not one you hear on CBC every day. It's about growth, it's about redemption, it's about betting on yourself. Here's our conversation. You doing all right?
1: Yeah, I'm doing good. How are you?
0: I'm good. I was talking to some people in the hallway on the way down, and they said, sometimes when I'm walking to the studio, they go, who are you talking to? And I said, I'm talking to Casper. They went, TNG? And I went, yeah. And they went, The Market. They all shouted The Market at me at the same time.
1: Yeah, it's crazy. That's funny.
0: How are you finding this? This song got really big. Things are really big right now. How's it all feeling?
1: It's feeling surreal, to be honest. Like, it's feeling crazy. I'm grateful to see it, you know?
0: Yeah.
1: Grateful to be here. Yeah, it's just crazy. It's overwhelming.
0: Is that happening? A lot of people shouting at you when you're walking down the street, or?
1: I don't want to be walking too much in the street.
0: Yeah, fair enough.
1: Like that. Yeah, I was at JD Sports the other day, doing some content for them. They premiered the music video for the remix, and I was in there, and people were seeing me in there, like trying to take pictures and stuff. But I've been doing this for a little while, so it's not really. I'm not new to it. It's just like it hasn't been this big before. So it's just another, like, a different level.
0: Because when you were a kid, it was basketball, right? Like, that's what you wanted to do.
1: Yeah, I did. I wanted to play basketball. When I was maybe 14, I thought, like, 10 years from now, they'll say, what are you going to be in 10 years? I'm like, yeah, I'm going to be in the NBA, stuff like that, you know? But time, God has different plans and stuff, you know what I mean? So still made the league, just a different league.
0: You stopped playing basketball, and you dropped out of school at the same time. Is that right?
1: Yeah.
0: Good. What was going on at that time? As much as you want to tell me.
1: I was like 16. I was just going through a lot. Getting into like street politics, stuff like that. Trying to make money, you know? So I was like taking different routes to try to make some money and stuff like that. You know, I got into selling drugs and other different illegal things, so I just kind of stopped going to school. So the basketball thing kind of went away. Like the basketball thing kind of got put to a halt because, like, in order to go to the NBA, you got to go to school and you got to get the scholarship.
0: But
1: you got to go to college.
0: Yeah, yeah. Good. Play college ball and then
1: got to play college ball. Then you got to get drafted from there. So it's like, all right, from once I'm not in school no more, it's like, why am I playing basketball? So I just stuck to the music and stuff like that. Just rap my experiences and stuff, what I was going through.
0: Right. So I get it. You were a kid. You were like 16. You needed to make some money. You kind of went into some criminal worlds in order to be able to do that and dealing some drugs and stuff like that. Yeah. But rapping is something that's like stays with you. You're able to keep doing that. And you start rapping about your experiences.
1: Yeah.
0: And it takes off pretty quickly. When did Dope Boy come out?
1: That was in 2015. I was 18. When that record came out. She got a dope boy, a rapper. She got a dope boy, a
0: rapper. A rapper. For people who don't know, like, what a big hit that was in, like, especially in, like, underground
1: Toronto hip hop.
0: Yeah. Okay. I heard that at Raptors game. I heard that on, like, on Reddit. You know, like, yeah, I heard that on the internet and stuff like that. Can I ask, like, with respect, like, how was juggling making music? And I don't even know what to call it, Casper. Like, I don't know if I call it, like, crime or, like, what would you call it? Like, the other life you were living?
1: I don't know. I just call it life. Okay. That was just my life.
0: Fair enough. So, like, but you know what I'm trying to get at? Like, how did you juggle, like, the other parts of your life with that? It just seems like a lot to me.
1: Yeah,
0: to juggle.
1: I couldn't juggle, really. Like, I was in and out of jail. Like countless arrests and stuff like that, you know, since I was probably like 17 years old. So I would say if I was juggling, I was doing a bad job at juggling, but it was just a lot. It was just a learning process. You know what I mean? It was a learning process. Rome wasn't built in a day. You know what I mean? So it's like, I'd be making music and maybe, the day before, I was doing like some crazy shit. Like, I was living like heinous, like, you know what I mean? I don't know, it didn't really affect or kind of change anything. Like, because when you're so entrenched in the life that you're living and what you're doing, you're not really understanding what else is going on, especially when you're young and this is all happening so fast and stuff like that. I'm having hit records. People are noticing me on the street. But at those times, it's like, you could call it that you're famous, but you're still living the same life that you're living, and nothing feels different. So it's like that moment kind of passed me by. Like, I didn't really even realize I was in that moment.
0: Like, how, like, I'm trying to figure out, like, I'm just going to put the boat in the water, man, and you row it. Like, yeah. So like you go to prison for a while. Yeah. The story I heard is that, like, the thing that, because people might be wondering at this stage, like, okay, so like what happened? Yeah. Like, how does this guy not that long ago saying things to me like, yeah, you know, I was making music, but then I also had this other life, and like, I wasn't doing a very good job of juggling them. Yeah. I was just living one. Yeah. Obviously something changed, and I was trying to figure out what it was. And I was talking to Vanessa, who, our producer, who I talked to you before. And she said this beautiful thing, that it wasn't like music. It wasn't even like prison that helped you make that change. It was having a daughter.
1: Yeah, like, kind of, because I had my daughter before I went to prison, right? So going to prison, not having that relationship with my daughter, you know, and not being able to be there for her and stuff like that. And then coming out and being able to be with her and stuff like that, be with her every day, build that relationship with her to the point where it's like, it clicked, like, I can't leave this girl's life now. Like, you know what I mean? I can't, I have to get my shit together. I don't really have time to waste anymore.
0: You get out and you say, okay, I missed this chunk of my daughter's life. Yeah. And these are important years.
1: Oh, yeah, very important years, yeah.
0: And you're like, okay, I can't do that again.
1: Yeah, yeah. Basically, I was just like, yeah, I can't do that, you know? Can't let my family down and stuff like that. So it's like, I had to just lock in and just focus on, all right, okay, what am I going to do? I'm going to do music. All right, lock in. I'm going to just... and. I just worked a long time of on trying to change the stigma that I have around my name, stuff like that.
0: What is that stigma around your name?
1: Just the stigma, like, you know, Toronto street guy, hood guy, you know, probably a crash out, does drugs, stuff like that. Like, you know what I mean? Like,
0: I heard there was a moment though that you were like, you were thinking about quitting music because that stigma got kind of became too much.
1: Yeah, it's just a perception. It's like, and then I start thinking like, okay, like, 20 years from now, when people think back, oh, Casper TNG, what are they going to remember? You know what I mean? They're going to remember all this stuff on the internet and all this, you know, the foolery. So I was like, yeah, I'd rather just cut it where it is. You know, Casper was a good artist. Great. You know what I'm saying? And then,
0: because it's a big decision, right? Like, am I going to, because I also heard there was like a decision, like, am I going to invest my time and money into being a musician and like being an artist? Or am I going to invest my money and time into like the things that got me in the shit in the first place?
1: Yeah. Yeah. No, I was kind of in that situation right before the market, you know, where I was like, okay, I have some money saved up. All right. What decision am I going to make? Am I going to stop doing what I'm doing and just lock in on the music? And give it one more shot with the market and my tape, One Hell of a Life, with 100 band plan, stuff like that. So like, I had that idea and put all that together, and I was like, all right, I could do this, but if I do this, I'm gonna have to do 100% go into this and leave that life alone. Like, and that's what I did. And I got a call from Universal maybe a week after I dropped the song, maybe 2 weeks after, and it all worked out. Now I'm just here doing the music, doing interviews at CBC.
0: Buddy, welcome.
1: What a life.
0: You know what? I know this was the goal the whole time.
1: Is to
0: do interviews on CBC.
1: Exactly. Just want to be on CBC.
0: You just want to talk to a guy from Newfoundland in a jean jacket.
1: Exactly.
0: I know, I read that.
1: The Canadian tux.
0: Yeah, that's what I got on.
1: Yeah.
0: Though I'm wearing black jeans, so it doesn't really count.
1: Yeah, it doesn't count.
0: Hold on. I just want to like hone in on that moment. Casper, because that's a big moment.
1: Yeah.
0: Like you had made there was two roads to go down.
1: Yeah.
0: You made the call to go hard into your music to make the market, to promote the market. Yeah. You had made the market to promote the market, to give yourself to the market.
1: Yeah.
0: And then you get the call from a big major, pretty much the biggest major record label you can get.
1: Yeah.
0: How does that feel?
1: It feels good, man. It feels good. I feel blessed, you know, I'm happy, I'm taking care of my family, taking care of my, you know, my peoples and my career. And I'm just finally get to just work and focus just on the music solely and not have to worry about other aspects of my life or how am I gonna, you know, feed my family or how am I gonna pay my rent or how am I gonna do, I don't have to think about these things because I'm in a situation that those are not really problems for me right now. So I could just focus solely only on the music and hours and hours. You know, they say practice makes perfect. So
0: what do you, when you look back at the story you just told everybody today, what are you proudest of?
1: I'm just proud that I was able to just get it together. You know what I mean? Inspire the youth and the other upcoming artists in my city who maybe felt the same way as me that I don't want to do this anymore or whatever. I'm just happy that I can inspire and motivate. And also that, you know, I got it together and just kind of did a 180 and beat the odds. And yeah, man, I'm just happy for that, about that.
0: What do you like, what do you want? You said inspire a couple of times there. Like, what do you want people to take from your story who are listening to this?
1: Just, you know, no matter what you've been through, no matter your perception or the perception that the public has on you, or, you know, you've made mistakes in life, or you might not feel like you're at your greatest. You know, you got to just keep on going, because maybe when you're at your back's against the wall, there's not really anywhere else to go other than, you know, or when you're at your lowest, there's not anywhere else to go other than up. So it's just keep working and stay motivated. And that's really it, you know?
0: Man, I get it. Like, I can't imagine what it's like to like worry that your entire life for the rest of your life is going to be like summed up by like your dumb childhood years.
1: Yeah.
0: Like, dumb things you did when you were a kid.
1: Yeah.
0: You know, and that there's no opportunity for like redemption.
1: Yeah.
0: There's no opportunity to be like, hey, I've changed, or like, this is who I am now.
1: Yeah.
0: And to know that that's going to follow you around forever. I think the decision to like make music anyway, to kind of correct the record, to talk about that is a pretty amazing thing.
1: No, 100%, because a lot of people don't really understand that. For me personally, if you don't know me, you've heard of me, even if you don't know that you've heard of me, type thing. Like, in Canada, whether if it's you've seen on Six Buzz the Police Chase, or you've heard my music, or you've heard Come Outside, or you heard Freeze, or you know, but it's like you got to see me. I came into this industry independently as a child, as a kid, at like 15 years old, first time I put myself on YouTube doing music. And since then, you just got to see me, the public has got to see me basically grow up from 15 years old to I'm 30 now. That's 15 years. And you got to see the times I messed up, the times where I was going through things, the times you got to see my whole life. You know what I mean? And just people did a lot of judging and a lot of, you know, a lot of talking down when maybe, you know, we were kids. Maybe we just needed some help. Maybe we just needed some guidance, or maybe we just needed some whatever. But, you know, now that I'm able to be here and look back and be like, yo, like, that's the life I was living. And people could hear me talk now and be like, wow, like, he did grow up. Like, wow, he did get his shit together, or you know what I mean? So I'm happy to have this opportunity now and be able to still be here and still tell my story. And
0: yeah, you know what I mean? And I think for people who haven't even heard of you, but might even have someone in their own life that they've sort of like pushed away, or they sort of written off.
1: Yeah.
0: You know, like, it's a story that not only can, hopefully you don't have to tell the story forever, by the way. You can just make music and make great music.
1: Yeah, that's what I'm trying to do.
0: I get it. I'm happy you came in here to talk to me about it. You know, I appreciate it. Yeah. I hope you don't have to tell it again.
1: Yeah, I probably will, probably like a couple more times.
0: Okay, cool.
1: And then, probably a couple more times this year, and then
0: that's it. I think anyone who's had people written off like that might think differently about their own sort of tendencies because of your story and because of the music that you're making.
1: Yeah, 100%.
0: And again, I want to point out that everyone cool who works at the CBC in the hallway was very excited that you were here.
1: I'm glad to know that, man.
0: So you know what? I think you're all right.
1: Yeah, thanks, bro.

Casper TNG. His latest EP is called One Hell of a Life. It's on streaming now. He posted a reel of our conversation up on his Instagram, and it's beautiful to see the comments that were like, hey man, I'm glad you turned it around. I'm glad you turned it around. Have you

0: you're listening to Q. The Canadian Screen Awards, Canada's biggest night in film and TV, happened this past weekend. Nirvana, the band, the show, the movie, won 5 awards, including the prestigious Best Motion Picture. That movie is from Matt Johnson and Jay McCarroll, who are these best buddies, who made this web series that turned into a TV show, and now it's a movie. The premise of it all, if you haven't seen it, is Matt and Jay are fictionalized versions of themselves. They're in a band. All they want to do is play the venue, the Rivoli, in Toronto, and they'll do anything to make it happen. But in the movie version, Matt and Jay go back in time to 2008, and they try to do all these publicity stunts to get booked to the Rivoli, including parachuting off the CN Tower. And I should say, this movie, you're constantly asking yourself, like, what is real and what isn't? Because there's a lot of non-actors in it, and they shoot it out in public. And you're wondering, did they actually jump off the CN Tower? And also, like, what are the ethics of having these people who don't really know they're in a movie in a movie? I asked Matt and Jay about that.
1: So how has it evolved over the years, Matt? Like the way you use real people, the thoughts you've had around using real people. I mean, it was sort of novel back then, you know, when...
2: Yeah. But you know what? We have to give credit where credit's due. And that's that we're in a continuum with... Just for laughs. And I know that seems ridiculous.
1: The JFL gags, yeah.
2: Yes, but we truly are. And I think that because we grew up in a generation that literally would watch that almost every single day,
1: yeah.
2: Where you're seeing Quebec people, they're not being mocked in that show. They're kind of put in larger-than-life situations that are so ridiculous that,
1: yeah.
2: they themselves are like, I can't believe this is happening to me. Sometimes maybe they're like 1% embarrassing, but the point of that show was not to show how stupid Canadians were. The point of that show, and the reason that I think it's a worldwide phenomenon, is that it's kind of a humans are awesome vibe, much more so than... Tom Green or Borat, like, mocking people, right? It's some ways antidotal or antithetical to the Nathan For You model, which is, can you believe what these people are willing to do and believe for a kind of, in Nathan's case, for a taste of power.
3: Deception.
2: Yeah, they're willing to truly, truly...
0: Or out of desperation. They want money.
2: Exactly.
0: Yeah, yeah.
2: He kind of, it is a kind of expose into human psychology of people at the margins who are really desperate for something. Whereas Just for Laughs was like people going about their day. There's a kind of beauty and poetry to them thinking that they're in an awkward situation. And that show for me was like, I would cry laughing. I couldn't believe how funny that was. And I think that we just wind up, because we grew up in it and it just seemed like no big deal. We thought, oh, and Jay and I never talked about this, by the way. We talked about Just for Laughs gags a lot, but we didn't ever talked about it as us being in the same playground as them. And so it was like, rather than having like a skit show with no dialogue where you're basically showing a visual joke that then people react to, we thought, well, we'll make a story. And the story is happening in the real world where people are reacting to that.
0: But was there a choice? Did you sit down with one another and go, okay, yeah, but we're going to be the butt of the joke?
2: Oh, yeah, of course. Oh, yeah. Look, the ethos of it is let's show people at their best. Because it's very rare to see people at their best. So much of reality TV, et cetera, is like, we're going to film people until they break. We're going to film people until they hit a boiling point. And then you get to see this kind of moment of extreme human emotion that's humiliating for the person. Maybe it turns them into a celebrity
1: in the
2: meme sense.
1: Yeah.
2: But it's not them at their best. Like, you're kind of showing them...
1: Exploitative.
2: I've become profoundly uncomfortable with that, and I actually find it very difficult to watch because that's not my experience of real life, and I don't think it's many people's experience of real life. I think it's why reality TV is so addictive. It's because you get to see something you don't normally see, right? That what I see when I walk around in Toronto specifically is people who are unbelievably nice, who are willing to do just about anything for you, and any one of them, if you were to have an honest conversation with, would have so many idiosyncratic personality quirks that you'd be like, oh, this is the most interesting person I've ever spoken to.
0: A bit of my conversation with the creators behind the web series turned TV show turned movie, Nirvana, the band, the show, the movie, which won 5 awards at the Canadian Screen Awards, including Best Motion Picture. I'm Tom Power. You're listening to Q. We've been asking you to send in musicians from your community who you think deserve, I get so excited about this, deserve more recognition. We've been reading out the letters and playing the songs of these artists here on the show. It's been so much fun. Here to read another is Q director Gloria Matayo. Hi, Glory.
3: Hello.
0: Isn't this so much fun?
3: I love doing this. It's the best.
0: Like, I really feel like we're actually finding out about artists that we don't know anything about. And it's a beautiful thing.
3: It's really great.
0: We had someone post on Instagram the other day. It was one of these artists, and they put a video of them listening to their song on cue, and it broke my heart.
3: That's really lovely.
0: How are you doing? You doing okay?
3: I'm doing all right. I'm here excited to bring another one of these.
0: I'm excited. Go right ahead, Gloria, at your leisure.
3: Okay, so this one comes from Ted Morris. Here's what Ted said. Hey, Tom and Q team. First up, I'd just like to say thanks for the work that you do.
0: You have
3: the coolest jobs in the world. During Q, most are probably stuck in traffic or enjoying a warm cup of tea while knitting, and I just wanted to share with you that I listen every morning on my bike ride to work from 5:45 a.m. to 6:45 a.m.
0: Podcast listener.
3: That's
0: the podcast goes
3: said.
0: Up before the radio. Thank you, Ted.
3: I know. I was like, this came from a podcaster, which I loved. Okay, so this is still Ted. Okay, now for the good stuff. I'm an East Coaster, and one of my favorite songwriters working in Dartmouth is Alexander Gallant. His two albums are two of my favorite albums. Listening to him finger picking his guitar and singing is like listening to an entire band sometimes. We've all seen the guy with the guitar play some songs he wrote, but his witty lyricism and creative composition stretches that identity to something fresh. He's also not the guy to shout his name from the rooftops. He's a bit of a hidden gem, in my opinion. Thanks and all the best.
0: This is exactly what I was hoping people would send in, are people who are not the kind of people to shout their name from the rooftops,
3: right,
0: and people who they consider hidden gems.
3: Yeah. I was listening to this guy's music, and I'm not even kidding. It was hard to pick one because he just does such interesting things with melody. And I was like, oh, this is so cool.
0: So we went with this one. I'm excited to hear this.
3: Yeah.
0: I haven't heard it yet.
3: I'm excited for you to hear it. I hope you like it because it's folk, and I know that's your like ministry.
0: Oh,
3: so
0: you found that about me.
3: I know. I found that out. I had never known.
0: I keep it hidden.
3: That and the fact that you're from Newfoundland. It was so hard to find both of those informations online.
0: I'm glad you did the deep research.
3: Yeah.
0: This is, thank you, Glory.
3: Thank you.
0: This is Alexander Gallant and Me and My Oldest Friend.

0: Oh, that is good. That is Alexander Gallant and me and my oldest friend. Thanks to Ted Morris for sending that in. If you want to send in a request, someone in your, not so much a request, right?
1: Like, not really a request.
0: No, not a request. Like, so how would you say, someone in your home...
1: community that you think deserves more recognition. Someone who won't do it themselves, but you've loved for years and you'd love to hear them on Q.
0: So Q at cbc.ca is the best way to do that. Thanks, Glory.
1: Thank you.
0: And that is it for Q today. Tomorrow on the show, Canadian punk legend and Burnaby, British Columbia City Councillor, Joe Keithley. We'll see you tomorrow. Later on.

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2: I'm Mark Kelly. The tech journalist Joanna Stern wanted to understand the promise and pitfalls of artificial intelligence, so she spent a year using AI in every part of her life, and she has some wild stories to tell. Joanna Stern, coming up on the current review.
3: From CBC News, the world this hour, I'm Neil Herland. Canada has formally declared that it wants to renew CUSMA, the North American Free Trade Agreement. Canada-U.S. Trade Minister Dominic Leblanc gave Mexico and the United States official notice before he met with a top U.S. trade negotiator in Washington Tuesday. Tom Parry has more.
4: I think it's in the economic interest of North America to commit to that trilateral framework for another 16 years.
5: At the conclusion of his meeting, Dominic Leblanc was offering few details about what was discussed, but tried to sound a positive note. But with Donald Trump, nothing is guaranteed. Among the dozens of social media posts the U.S. president sent out, Trump posted a link to a story on Canada's economy entering a technical recession with the message 51st state. That was picked up and reposted by Trump's ambassador to Canada. Opposition leader Pierre Poilievre called out the U.S. administration.
6: It's ridiculous and it's never going to happen.
5: The government of Mexico confirmed it too believes the current North American Free Trade Agreement should be extended for another 16 years. Canada and Mexico now just have to persuade Donald Trump. Tom Parry, CBC News, Ottawa.
3: NDP House Leader Don Davies is bringing forward a private member's bill to restrict floor crossing. The bill would require MPs wanting to switch parties to win approval from voters in a by-election, but it wouldn't prevent MPs from sitting as independents. Davies says floor crossing is undemocratic.
7: When parliamentarians cross the floor to sit with another party other than the one that they are elected for, the will of the people who elected them is altered.
3: Five floor crossers helped secure Prime Minister Mark Carney's majority government by joining the Liberal benches. One of those floor crossers was former New Democrat MP Lori Idlout. We're following a major story in American journalism tonight. CBS News has fired the veteran 60 Minutes correspondent Scott Pelley for clashing with his new boss, Nick Bilton. The World Meteorological Organization warns countries need to start preparing now for the onset of El Niño. The weather pattern is forecasted to return this year. Anayat Singh has more.
8: In some regions, it is likely we will see heavy rainfall and floods. In others, drought conditions.
9: The Secretary General of the World Meteorological Organization, Celeste Saulo, says drier and warmer conditions are expected to hit South Asia, the Horn of Africa, and Central America. The naturally occurring weather pattern comes around every 2 to 7 years.
8: El Niño conditions are developing in the tropical Pacific and are expected to influence weather and climate patterns around the world in the month ahead.
9: More recently, El Niño has been adding to the impacts of human-caused climate change. The last El Niño led to 2024 reaching the hottest year on record, exacerbating the extreme heat caused by greenhouse gas emissions. The WMO says its warning should be used by governments to prepare now for food shortages and weather disasters that are almost sure to come. Inayat Singh, CBC News, Toronto.
3: We've got breaking hockey news from Raleigh, North Carolina. The Vegas Golden Knights have just beaten the Carolina Hurricanes in Game 1 of the Stanley Cup Finals. Final score, 5-4. And finally, sad news tonight from the world of R&B music.
10: Oh,
3: Thibaut Bryson, the man who sang this beloved Disney anthem with Céline Dion, is dead. Bryson also sang the duet A Whole New World from Aladdin and won 2 Grammy Awards. His family says he died Tuesday after having a stroke. Thibaut Bryson was 75. And that is your World This Hour. I'm Neil Herland.
10: Good evening, I'm Julie Buckingham, checking your weather forecast for the city of Winnipeg. Lots of thunderstorm watches, warnings, and even tornado warnings in the southern Manitoba area. Full details at cbc.ca or on Environment Canada. In the city of Winnipeg tonight, again, chance of a severe thunderstorm, breezy, the low 17. Tomorrow, cloudy with showers by the afternoon, maybe a thunderstorm, breezy in 23. Overnight, rain ending, the low of 13. Thursday, sun cloud mix in 22.
2: Hello and welcome to the Current Review on CBC Radio 1. I'm Mark Kelly, sitting in for Matt Galloway. Coming up, a call for talk therapy to be part of the publicly funded healthcare system. And then, what it's like to bring AI into every part of your life for a whole year. But after months of conflict, we begin with voices on the ground in Lebanon. Israel's ground invasion has driven deeper into Lebanon this week in a war against the Iranian-backed militia Hezbollah. Entire villages in southern Lebanon have been destroyed. More than 1 million people have been left displaced in Lebanon. More than 3,000 people have been killed. On the Israeli side, 24 of its soldiers and 4 civilians have been killed since the start of this war. Israel has created a so-called buffer zone occupying large swaths of the south of Lebanon. In a moment, we'll hear about renewed ceasefire agreements and the political maneuvering from both sides. But we'll begin in Lebanon, where citizens are caught in the middle of a war that's taking everything they hold dear. Our producer, James Shirani, has been speaking to some of these people, and he joins me in studio. You've been able to reach people in Lebanon. What are you hearing from them?
11: Yeah, so I'm Lebanese myself, but from the north, which has been largely untouched in this war. But I reached out to Maggie Chablais, who runs a hotel on the outskirts of Beirut with her husband. The hotel itself has been around for a while. It opened in 1958 by her husband's grandfather, who then passed it on through the generations. She herself is Christian, but when the war began, she started taking in Shiite Muslims fleeing the south who were displaced. And that's when their hotel was struck by an Israeli missile. It was the first time that anything like this has ever happened, and there was only one casualty, their receptionist. So in my conversations with Maggie, she stressed that they were only letting women and children into the hotel because they were worried about single men who may have ties to Hezbollah, which would then make them a target to the Israel Defense Forces, or IDF. But despite their efforts to screen people, Maggie said that the receptionist checked in a family, which included a man with his wife and child. But just to be clear, there was no way for us to confirm whether this person had ties to Hezbollah.
12: We were very strict about who we are getting in the hotel, who's checking in. So what happened is that the last moment, the girl that she passed away, she reserved for this man and the wife and their son. So if you see their pictures, they don't look like they are in Hezbollah. They don't look like anything. Nobody looks like anything anyways, you know. You cannot see that it's written on their forehead that they are in Hezbollah or not, you know. So she checked in for them at 8:30. At 12, he checked out because the air condition was not hot enough. So he checked out after 4 hours. The explosion happened.
13: Oh, and is the thought that maybe it had to do with him?
12: I don't think, I'm sure, because after 2 weeks, they killed him in Hazmiye, the same person. So when the journalists came around and asking us, who did you have? Who did you have? My husband just took the paper and said, these are the families I had. And the room that was bombed, it was empty. But there was a person, he checked in at 8, he checked out at 12. And he explained, we did not know that this person is in Hezbollah or anything. Obviously, they did not see him checking out. I don't know what happened. But we were bombed like for no reason. There was no one here. I heard many rumors that they were Iranians, they were Qaza, but there was no one.
11: Yeah, and really, to stress again, there was no way for us to confirm whether he had ties to Hezbollah. I did reach out to IDF about this, but didn't hear back by the time of broadcast. But you can really hear how upset she is. It was a traumatic event, and it seems like she was looking for answers about what actually happened that day. I think a big part of this story also is that this receptionist who died wasn't just a receptionist to Maggie and her family. Her name was Fatima Hamde. And when I asked Maggie about her, Maggie's child was in the room listening to her conversation, and she told them to leave.
12: Tiffany, mommy, can you go outside, Shway? You cannot listen. No. Because you don't know him. Bye, mom. Okay, because my children, they don't know about Fatima, that she died. So I didn't want to talk in front of them. Okay, so Fatima has been here, living here since the COVID, because when the COVID started, she had difficulties to go home, you know, at 7 o'clock, because they closed everywhere. There were no taxis and so on. So we suggested to her that she lives here in the hotel, and we gave her room. And she was sleeping in the room beside the targeted room. When the room exploded, she got hurt as well. After 3 days, she died in the hospital. She used to help me with teaching my children their lessons. We used to cook to each other. Our hotel here is like a family. It's like home, because I live here and my brother-in-law lives here. So she was part of our family.
2: You're right, James. I hear the anger in her voice. Who does Maggie blame for all of this?
11: I'd say she's pretty conflicted. It's a pretty complex war. It's a complex issue, and there are a lot of emotions around it.
12: Hezbollah is not fighting for Lebanon. Hezbollah is having agendas, and he's doing the agendas. Why the war started when Khamenei died? And who's paying the price? The people. The government cannot do anything, because if the government, at our Lebanese army, this is my own opinion, I'm giving you my own opinion. If the Lebanese government and the army attack Hezbollah for the weapon, we're going to have a civil war in the country. Neither the government nor people are ready for this now. So I think what they are doing is letting USA deal with it, which is, it's not good as well. But what can we do? We have many questions. We say, if this happens, this might happen. If that happens, I don't know. We are not happy that Israel is doing what they are doing. And not from now, like many wars we had with Israel. We know how they fight. They target civilians. They target children. They don't care. We're not happy that USA is doing what they are doing. We are not happy what Iran is doing and Hezbollah what is doing, but we cannot do anything.
11: And she told me this, but you can really hear she feels stuck between all these different forces. There's Hezbollah, there's Israel, there's the Lebanese government.
2: And as she says, the Lebanese people are paying the price. Well, what happens to Maggie and her family now?
11: They are trying to rebuild their hotel, but the damages amount to about $500,000, which they don't have. The Lebanese government hasn't offered much help either to rebuild, but they do have a swimming pool at the hotel, which wasn't damaged. They're going to be reopening that this month, so maybe that could help. But you know, no matter how much they rebuild, Fatima's gone, and there's going to be a moment where she's going to have to tell her kids about it. And I can only imagine how heavy all of this is on her.
2: Maggie and her family are on the outskirts of Beirut. The fighting hasn't been as severe there as it is in southern Lebanon, and you were able to connect with people in the south. Tell me more about that.
11: Yeah, I did have a chance to speak with one man from there who didn't leave. But just to take a step back, so the south has been largely cut off from the rest of the country. There's the Litani River, which is pretty famous there. It's a sort of natural border from north, sort of dividing north to south, and all the bridges across the river have been destroyed. So people who've remained in the south are isolated. A lot of the villages in the south have faced serious shelling. Some have been destroyed completely. And the majority of the people in the south have left. And about 1.2 million people have been displaced by this war. But yeah, so I started reaching out to people in the south, and I found George El Elmil. He's a Maronite Catholic priest serving a community in a southern village in Lebanon. It's called Remsh. It's about 2 kilometers from the Israeli border. There are about 11,000 people there. He really described it as a very beautiful place under normal circumstances. People like to get married there. They do about 35 weddings per year. There's olive trees and pine trees and all of that sort of stuff. But Father Elmil, he's been there his whole life. he comes from a family of priests, and he told me that there's nothing that would make him leave, even if there were evacuation orders. He wouldn't leave, but the really strange thing is, and something that really surprised me, was that despite, you know, large swaths of the South being told to evacuate by Israel, their town wasn't. They were told to just stay in place. Father Al-Amil only speaks Arabic, so you'll hear me translating here.
14: Regarding the evacuation of the town here, our towns of Ramsh, Debel, and En Alb, there were no direct warnings to them from Israel. That means when other villages were requested to evacuate, our villages were not mentioned. So at the time, we contacted the Papal Embassy and UNIFIL to confirm this matter. The answer was that since they did not name these villages or warn them to evacuate, you should stay in your places and do nothing until they say.
11: Again, I reached out to IDF asking why this village and the surrounding villages were told to stay in place, and I didn't hear back. Father Al-Amil did say that 6 homes were hit on the outskirts of the village, but that's it. And to them, that's not a lot. So they have been relatively safe from the worst of the fighting. He assumes that it's because they're a Christian town, not a Shiite Muslim town, but we don't know for sure.
2: We heard from Maggie about who she holds at fault for this, but what about Father Al-Amil?
11: Yeah, he was a little different. He believes that Hezbollah is completely to blame for this 100%. You know, that said, he sees Israel's actions as unprecedented, especially with the destruction of villages. Both sides actually make him feel pretty unsafe, but he doesn't think that Hezbollah has the best interests of the Lebanese people in mind. And in fact, I was actually texting with him after the interview, and he was telling me how he'd like to see normalized relations with Israel, that he thinks that that could lead to peace. He also knows how tough that would be with Lebanon's history, but he does think it's possible, and he hopes that it is.
2: You spoke with others in the South. What did they tell you?
11: Yeah, so I was put in touch with Maya Shuker. Her family is from the South, from a village called Taibe, which in some contexts translates to delicious or tasty. And it's just a few kilometers from the Israeli border. But Maya, she actually now lives here in Toronto. However, she spent a lot of her summers in Taibe as a kid at her grandmother's house. And this tension with Israel is really nothing new in the South. Israel occupied southern Lebanon between 1982 and 2000. Hezbollah was actually created during this time. And this violence has continued until today. This past April, the IDF posted videos on social media of mass detonations of several villages, which included Taibe. So Maya's village has been razed to the ground, and Maya's grandmother's home has been destroyed too, the home that she spent a lot of her summers at. And they only learned about this through satellite imagery. And she was actually in Lebanon not that long ago, and she feels deeply, deeply displaced. A lot of her family is now living in Beirut, displaced as well. But when it comes to who she blames, she doesn't think that the Lebanese politicians have acted in their favor, and she's disappointed and feels somewhat hopeless for the future there.
15: I think what I'm most worried about is that the land is gone forever, and we've just allowed it as a global society. And I also worry about what precedent that sets for the world. There's going to be so much rebuilding that needs to happen if we get the land back. And then what do you do to the 1 in 5 people that have been displaced across Lebanon? That's my fear. And my fear is that what's happening there is putting a mirror up to our global institutions, our politicians,

0: And the tensions remain pretty high. And regardless of the geopolitics, the people who are living through this just say they want a normal life.
1: Important to hear their voices, James. Thank you so much for this.
0: Thank you.
1: James Shirani is a producer here at The Current. As he mentioned, as of now, there appears to be some sort of agreement from Israel, Hezbollah, and the United States to move towards a ceasefire. Dalia Shenlin is a political analyst, columnist, and the author of The Crooked Timber of Democracy in Israel. She's in Tel Aviv. U.S. President Donald Trump posted on social media yesterday afternoon that he'd spoken to the Israeli Prime Minister Benjamin Netanyahu and through intermediaries, representatives of Hezbollah. He said both sides agreed that all shooting will stop. However, today's skirmishes are continuing. How confident are you that the shooting, in fact, will stop and there will be a genuine ceasefire?
2: I'm almost 100% confident that the shooting will not stop. The question is at what pace and when it will escalate. President Donald Trump has a habit of trying to create, you know, geopolitical realities by statements of oftentimes wishful thinking. And sometimes, you know, his government does try to act on them. That is evident in the sense that the U.S. has compelled the first ceasefire, which is, as you pointed out, not only very shaky, but, you know, in many ways, not really a ceasefire because there has been so much back and forth shooting. And also compelled the two sides to do something more important in a way, which is negotiate together formally for bilateral negotiations between the Lebanese government and the Israeli government, which is, you know, really a breakthrough considering the Lebanese president had been offering for weeks to do just that. And the Israeli Prime Minister Benjamin Netanyahu had not responded until, as we understand, American pressure got them there. So I won't say the statements are completely disconnected from reality, but I think we're a very long way from anything like a sustainable ceasefire. The negotiations haven't so far, we don't see them yielding any sort of, clear or open set of principles for an agreement or, you know, even a horizon for an agreement. And, you know, the escalation is ongoing. And also, if you look at Prime Minister Benjamin Netanyahu's statement yesterday following the same call, he basically said, we're going to continue, you know, taking military action in southern Lebanon. And if there is continued firing against Israeli targets, we will possibly, you know, continue with the possibility of striking at Dahia and the neighborhoods around southern parts of Beirut as well in the future.
1: Yeah, and members of his own government are saying, tell President Trump, no, that we're not going to agree to this. But give me a sense, Dali, about the people in Israel. You're in Tel Aviv. How do they feel about this? When the fact that more than 3,000 people in Lebanon have been killed during this war, how do they feel about that?
2: Well, I mean, Israelis are in a hardline mood towards Hezbollah. They have no sympathy for Hezbollah. They understand that Hezbollah is the enemy of Israel, but also of the Lebanese people. That's how they've been, you know, talking about it here. And it was very interesting to hear the previous report because, you know, all of that critique of Hezbollah is something that is very, very powerfully covered in Israel, especially by the right-wing media outlets who want to portray that, see, even the Lebanese people blame Hezbollah. The government's messaging around these negotiations has been that we share a common goal of getting rid of Hezbollah. The only problem is that the Israeli people have really been told year after year, decade after decade, that the only way to remove military threats is through military action. And I can tell you that in the most recent survey by the Institute for National Security Studies from late May, we see that 59% of Israelis, so really almost 6 in 10, think that Israel should intensify the fighting against Hezbollah. And if you talk to people, just try to, you know, get their explanations, you know, what about the fact that so many people have been killed in Lebanon? They say, well, it's a shame that Hezbollah put them in that situation. Although before they even say that, they're really much more concerned about the situation in the north of Israel, which has been living under, you know, ongoing drone fire. There is no normal life there. There is a huge outcry from the people in those various towns of northern Israel, the border towns, who are saying the government has abandoned them. The government has completely sacrificed them to this ongoing firing. So that is their first priority.
1: And is Benjamin Netanyahu concerned about his reelection and doesn't want a ceasefire as a show of weakness?
2: He is obviously very concerned about the next election. He is concerned about every single election. He is a person who never wants to lose elections. I don't know if he's looking at it like this, but as a political analyst, I will say the North could very well be his undoing. This is an area with very high levels of support for right-wing parties, either Mr. Netanyahu's party or the other parties that have supported him and gone into political alliances to form coalitions. But what we're hearing and what we're seeing is that they have been suffering so much due, you know, ever since October 7th, ever since Hezbollah's decision to join first in Hamas's attack by attacking Israel the very next day. And all the escalations we don't have time to go through, but also, but particularly joining in the war on the side of Iran that began in late February. So I think that

0: you know, the situation of people in the North in the sense that the government has undertaken its actions, including starting the war with Iran without sufficiently preparing for what was likely to be Hezbollah's response, makes people feel, again, the word abandonment is just everywhere in Israel right now. In general, during the war with Gaza, people felt like the government had abandoned them and the hostages, but now all of that anger and sense of abandonment is coming from the North, and other Israelis feel it too. So I don't know how Netanyahu feels about it, but if him, I would be pretty concerned that those people either will vote against him or his coalition parties, or maybe just won't turn out to vote. Is that going to be driving his policy? I mean, it's very hard to prove that kind of connection, but I think certainly the tough talk yesterday, which we see was not really accompanied by action, right? The statements in the morning from Prime Minister and the Defense Minister that they were going to begin, you know, bombing targets near Beirut didn't actually happen, and probably were intended to, you know, show the Israeli public and the public in the North that they're doing something, which won't really work because, of course, they backed down under pressure from President Trump.
1: Dalia, we'll leave it there for now, but thank you for talking to us this morning.
0: Thank you for having me, as always.
1: Dalia Shenlin is a political analyst, columnist, and the author of The Crooked Timber of Democracy in Israel. We reached her in Tel Aviv. You're listening to The Current Review on CBC Radio 1. I'm Mark Kelly.
2: In one of the wealthiest countries in the world, there are millions of people right now who cannot get the mental health care they need when they need it. When they reach out for help, they're too often faced with a bleak choice. Pull out their credit cards or wait in long queues for services that are stretched beyond capacity.
1: That's NDP leader Avi Lewis. His party's calling for better mental health support in Canada, pledging to work towards publicly funded talk therapy. Right now, more than one-third of Canadians with mental health concerns are not getting the help they need. Some mental health care is covered by the publicly funded system, but talk therapy is often not covered. You either have to pay out of pocket or have employer benefits cover it. In a moment, we'll hear from a psychologist who says more public funding is not the fix needed right now. But first, Jaden Dooley found himself thousands of dollars in debt trying to get the help he needed. He has since become an advocate, raising awareness for better access to mental health care in Canada. We've reached Jaden in Saskatoon. Tell me about your journey. When did you first seek help for your mental health issues?
3: Yeah, so essentially I started seeking help when I turned 18, you know, graduating high school, more responsibilities put on you. I figured out I couldn't really do it on my own. So at 19, I went to the emergency room here in Saskatoon. I waited 10 hours. I was basically sent home, even though I was experiencing psychosis and suicidal ideation. I was put on a wait list for 6 months. And when I, you know, the next 8 years, I tried to seek treatment through our health system. But unfortunately, again, wait lists and the help that I received wasn't adequate.
1: 8 years, you said? Eight years.
3: Yes, 8 years.
1: What is it like going through what you're going through and being on a wait list to get the help you so critically need?
3: It's invalidating, it's debilitating. You know, you would expect that mental health care should be adequately funded under our healthcare system, but unfortunately it's not. So this isn't only my story, it's a reality for many Canadians. And, you know, you just, when you're in your 20s, you want to, you know, kind of align with what your friends are doing, but in your own way. But unfortunately, when you're dealing with mental health struggles, it puts you behind. It's hard to attend university, it's hard to be social, it's hard to maintain a job. So it's really put me behind about 10 years. I'm finally kind of catching up to where my friends are at now. But, you know, I couldn't catch up until I finally addressed these issues and got help, which unfortunately I had to pay for privately.
1: Well, psychiatrists are covered by the public healthcare system. So was that helpful to you at all?
3: There was like the medication part, but to me, mental health isn't just medication. It's multiple things, right? So for me, the main thing that really, really did help me was, ketamine infusions, in a private clinic, as well as talk therapy through a doctoral psychologist. But unfortunately, that alone, like each, psychology session costs over $200. So it's just to get help. If you don't have benefits, it's very expensive.
1: And you were paying this out of pocket then?
3: Yes, I was.
1: And so tell me about that. What kind of bills were you racking up during this process?
3: Yeah. So essentially, after, 8 years of navigating the system, it was kind of after I attained my social work degree that I figured out how to navigate it. And unfortunately, the reality was when I finally got admitted to a mental health unit, I got a diagnosis of PTSD and depression. And from that point, I got a referral, but it was to a private clinic. So initially, I had to pay like $3,400 out of pocket. And then for maintenance for the treatment, it was $600. And then along with that, psychotherapy was recommended. So again, every session was $200. So I would say just for the initial treatment, after 8 years of fighting, I was kind of in a desperate place. I borrowed money from my cousin, and the initial treatments would cost between $5,000 to $6,000 to start. And then to continue the treatments just to maintain stability, it cost me between $5,000 to $10,000 every year.
1: And how did you, so you borrowed some money, but have you been able to pay off your debts?
3: Not completely. Wow. I'm actually kind of like in a better position now since I finished my first degree and I'm working towards a business diploma. But unfortunately, it's such a, I didn't even really realize it until thinking about it, but I'm like, it's such a substantial burden to my bank account that, it's just something that's so necessary. I don't think about it, but when you really add it up, it has a huge impact.
1: What do you say to people? And I know there are some people out there who say, that's just the way it is. You got to pay out of pocket for these things. Who say we cannot as a country afford to pay for mental health care. What do you say to those people?
3: I say that mental health is just as prominent in health as, physical health. So I think this country was founded on, free healthcare. That's one of our foundations as a country. It's something that's really important. And as we evolve as a society, we learn that mental health is just as relevant as physical health. So treating mental health adequately just has other like economic payoffs. Like for me, I can now go to school. I can now have a stable job. I'm getting married. I never thought that would be possible before. So just in general, it has a social and economic factor that basically, in my opinion, I don't have evidence yet, but it pays itself off if we invest in people in our country and give them the best opportunities possible.
1: But to get where you are today, you feel you're already a decade behind in your life.
3: Yes, I do. I I'm 30 and I'm finally doing all of these things. But the first 8 years in my 20s, I couldn't do any of it because I wasn't getting to the root of my problem or treating it properly.
1: Jaden, I'm happy to hear you're doing much better now, and good luck and good luck with your marriage.
3: Thank you so much. I really appreciate it. Thanks for having me on.
1: Jaden Dooley has had to pay out of pocket for his counseling and is now advocating for publicly funded therapy. We reached him in Saskatoon. Sarah Kennell is the Vice President of Policy Partnerships and Advancement with the National Office of the Canadian Mental Health Association. You've been listening in. How common are stories like Jaden's?
4: Sadly, all too common. And I just want to take a moment to deeply acknowledge the work that Jaden's done to navigate what is really an impossible system for millions of Canadians, and celebrate the progress he's made and congratulate him on these big life achievements. That's an incredible story to hear of resilience and strength.
1: Hey, you call it an impossible system. Explain that to me.
4: Yeah. So, when we think about, and as Jaden mentioned, what's covered and what's not in our healthcare system, many services related to mental health and substance use health, like talk therapy, counseling, eating disorder treatments, addictions treatments, many of these fall outside of what's part of our provincial and territorial health insurance schemes, which means that many Canadians, millions in fact, have to rely on either limited insurance benefits or paying out of pocket for that care. And that's where, again, Jaden mentioned that in a system where Canada has really valued its public universal health care, we're seeing deep inequities in who's able to access what, meaning people get sicker, they wait on wait lists for a really long time, and some don't end up getting the care that they need.
1: According to the Center for Addiction and Mental Health, in any given year, 1 in 5 Canadians experience mental illness. So why then isn't talk therapy covered by the healthcare system for people like Jaden and others?
4: Yeah, and we should really clarify, you know, 1 in 5 will experience a formal mental illness diagnosis, but 5 in 5 of us have mental health, and in all likelihood will require some form of support throughout the life course, meaning that actually that number jumps up quite significantly. And if we want to avoid a system that relies on emergency departments, acute health care, then we're going to have to start investing in the type of services that keep us well, that help prevent the worsening of symptoms, help build up resiliency, and equip us with the skills so that we don't have to rely on the most expensive form of healthcare being delivered by a hospital or in a doctor's office. And so that's where interventions that are delivered by community agencies come in, like the ones that Jaden was mentioning, including counseling and psychotherapy.
1: Okay, well, tell us more. I mean, how would that work? Who would get the funding? Who would be running this? I mean, it's a pretty complex system that would need to be put in place.
4: Absolutely. So from, you know, a legislative perspective, we need to look back to the Canada Health Act, and that from the outset explicitly excluded full coverage for mental health and substance use health services comprehensively, and particularly those delivered outside of hospital and not by doctors. So that's the first fix, is righting the wrongs of the past by really broadening our definition of what's considered public universal health care by including mental health and services delivered in community. And then, you know, what we luckily have, we have great examples across the country of where, in the absence of that federal leadership, we've seen provinces and territories step up by creating programs like the Ontario Structured Psychotherapy Program, which is publicly delivered, publicly funded, available to all people in Ontario to access those services. But the issue is that not all provinces have that, and the demand outstrips supply. So we're not offering enough to those particularly who experience financial barriers.
1: Social workers, psychotherapists, psychologists can all provide talk therapy. Should they all be covered, in your opinion?
4: In our opinion, yes, because they're delivering medically necessary primary care that helps people intervene early, address symptoms early, prevent the worsening of symptoms, and overcome challenges that can be really supported early on before it gets to the point of crisis where people end up in extreme distress and have to rely on the most expensive parts of our healthcare system. And also that's where we see higher burden on police services, emergency response, shelters, ultimately costing the system more.
1: Yeah, well, let's talk about cost. Have you costed this out? I'm sure a lot of people are thinking this sounds like a great idea, but we simply can't afford it. How do you have a cost-benefit analysis of this?
4: Yeah, and I would actually flip that on its head, right? We can't afford not to in an era where, you know, we need to be as economically productive as a country as possible. Mental health care is part of our economic infrastructure, and we know that the return on investment is significant. So for every dollar invested in community delivered mental health, that's out of hospital, out of doctor office, mental health and addictions care, we get $4 returned to the system through cost savings. So the cost benefit analysis is extremely important and evidence-based. And then we also need to think about how we keep our employees or our citizens healthy and attached to the workforce. And that means ensuring that they have the supports, whether through workplace initiatives or through the healthcare system, to stay well and stay working.
1: How would you determine who qualifies for coverage and who doesn't, and what is medically necessary?
4: Well, that's where, you know, we need to look at the principles of our public universal healthcare system. No one is denied access to primary healthcare, and we would consider mental health and addictions care to be part of our primary healthcare system. When you think of cancer screening or healthy baby checkups, preventative vaccines, all of these principles apply in the context of mental health, mental wellness checks, talk therapy, checking in on someone who may be struggling and reaching out and saying, you know, it looks like you might be experiencing some mild to moderate forms of anxiety through, you know, life challenges. How can I support you? What do you need to be well? And by intervening early and having those supports as part of our public system, we're able to support people to stay well, to stay working, to stay in school, and to prevent further costs to the acute healthcare system.
1: When we hear stories like Jaden's and his journey through this system, and as he said, it's cost him maybe a decade of his life to really get his life right now. What do you feel is at stake if we don't include mental health care in our publicly funded system?
4: Yeah, you know, I think we will hear more and more stories like Jaden, who unfortunately have incurred significant amounts of debt and really had to get to the point of crisis in order to access the system. You know, we don't want a system, a sickness system, where folks have to be really in crisis in order to unlock access to care and the most expensive form of care. And we know that without access to those earlier interventions, people get more sick. And that is something that is really concerning for all of us, not just the healthcare system, but friends and family and community members, our loved ones who we want to get the help that they need in order for them to remain part of our communities. And that's why we see such, you know, really devastating outcomes when it comes to mental health crisis.
1: Sarah, appreciate you talking to us this morning.
4: Thank you for having me.
1: Thank you. Sarah Kennell is the Vice President of Policy, Partnerships, and Advancement with the National Office of the Canadian Mental Health Association. 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I'm Mark Kelly. Well, it's graduation season, and some of the speakers at this year's ceremonies giving students advice and inspiration about the future got something quite different in return when they started talking about a future that includes artificial intelligence.
5: Last December, Time magazine selected its Person of the Year for 2025. And it was the architects of artificial intelligence. Interesting.
6: The rise of artificial intelligence is the next industrial revolution.
1: Talk about knowing your audience. Seems like many in this year's crop of college graduates are less than convinced about the promise of artificial intelligence and the idea promoted by tech CEOs that in a few short years, AI will be making our lives better and more efficient in all sorts of ways. Well, tech journalist Joanna Stern wanted to understand more about that promise and the pitfalls of a world full of AI. So she immersed herself in it in a year-long experiment that she chronicles in her new book, I Am Not a Robot, My Year Using AI to Do Almost Everything. Joanna is a chief technology analyst for NBC News and the founder of a new tech media company, New Things. What do you think when you're listening to the heckles, the boos, and the catcalls when people are talking about AI to a group of college graduates?
7: That I'm not surprised.
1: Yeah.
7: Yeah, read the room. Know who you're talking to.
1: Yeah, you know, I find there's this paradox of AI in the world we're living in right now that so many people are using it, and at the same time, so many people are complaining about it. Why is that this sort of awkward relationship we're having in the early days of AI?
7: A lot of people have asked me after my journey of using this for a year, and look, I'm still obviously using AI. Is this good? Is this bad? And I think that this is one of the most nuanced technologies we've ever had. It is very clear that this is the most powerful technology we've ever had, as it's trying to really mimic or do what humans do better than humans. Every single thing you look at where AI is being applied, there's a good and there's a bad. And that isn't too different than what we've always seen with technology. Look at social media, look at smartphones, look at the internet. But here it can be a lot more intense and a lot more acute.
1: Well, I like the way that you were framing this experiment where you're saying, you know, you asked the question, is this more helpful than the human version? And that sounds kind of obvious in a way, but important to keep. Well, why did you feel it was important to keep that question front and center?
7: Well, if we're going to be told that AI can do things better than humans, or we can, they're going to be as good as humans. There's this idea of AGI, artificial general intelligence. And this is what all the major AI labs are working towards right now. Intelligence that is as smart as humans or even smarter than humans. They actually call that ASI, artificial super intelligence. And so, okay, it's going to maybe soon do things better than humans. What does that actually mean? We need to know what the human baseline is for certain things. And also, it was really important for me at this moment in time right now, where are we at? If it can do some things really, really well, better possibly than humans, but it can't do things pretty simply. There's a lot of examples in the book of things, simple things it can't do, like counting or responding to an email, then how are we going to get there?
1: Well, let's talk about the journey. I know at one point you had a lot of gadgets and gadgets that I wasn't familiar with. One of them was some that you're wearing on your body. You had that bracelet that was sort of like the epitome of self-surveillance. Explain to our listeners what that bracelet was and what that bracelet did.
7: The bracelet was what I like to think of as a tiny surveillance device. So this bracelet looks like an old school Fitbit. It has a button, but the button either turns on the microphone or turns off the microphone. And that's all this bracelet does, is it has a microphone and it records everything it hears. And so it takes all of this information, it sends it to the cloud, it transcribes it using AI, and then it's going to give me a summary of this conversation. And then it's actually going to pull out to-dos of things I said I would do during this conversation. So if I said, oh, after this, I'm going to go mow the lawn, it would say, don't forget to go mow the lawn. And
1: That's kind of helpful.
7: It can be very helpful. And that's where I got.
1: On the one hand, it's sort of weird that everything's being recorded, because I'm sure there's just a lot of what some people would call slop in there. But at the same time, you are getting a gentle reminder for things that you, in a busy day, you may forget.
7: And I found that. I found that there was a lot of things that reminded me to do that I said I would do, and I totally forgot. But you hit it right on the head. There's a big cost to this, but there's a big convenience. And that's what these companies right now, as they build these devices that can be really invasive, that can take a lot of our data, they're looking at what kind of convenience can we offer for that cost? And if it's really good, if that convenience or the benefit of that device and what it gives people is really good, we think people are going to be willing to give us all of that data.
1: You were using AI for everyday household stuff. You asked AI to help you plan your meals for a while by looking inside your fridge. How did that work out for you?
7: It wasn't bad. The issue is that this brings up the idea of what are real problems for us as human beings? Yeah. This was a fun experiment where, especially because the tech companies kept saying, you can hold up ChatGPT or Google Gemini to your refrigerator and say, what can I make from the leftovers here? And I just kind of laughed at that because I thought, we don't, as humans, usually have a hard time figuring out what to eat.
1: It's pretty straightforward. I don't know if I need AI to figure that out when I'm looking inside my fridge.
7: But I don't think we are all spending so much time on that question. It's like humanity's greatest problem, right? One thing that I kept finding, kept suggesting I eat cheese. I don't know if that was because I had a lot of cheese in my refrigerator or probably just things that I like cheese, but it was always suggesting I add cheese to certain things.
1: Yeah, well, there's some things work better than others in your year-long journey. What happened when you tried to let AI take over your communications for a week?
7: Oh, that was a funny story. And this kind of goes back to, why is it so bad at certain things? So yes, it can rewrite an email, and it's quite good if you give it the sketch of an email. You know, you say like, I want to write back these points, put it into an email. But I said, okay, I'm going to use whatever response comes back from Gmail or in Apple Messages, lean on AI to respond to everything. And the responses were just comical. And I had to stop doing this because if I did this, I would have lost my spouse and I would have lost my job. And I could not lose, I was willing to take this experiment only so far to be, a functioning member of society. My wife asked me to come downstairs to help make the lunch for my kids. And Apple Intelligence said, I'm sorry, I have other plans. Yes. And so I sent it. And then I quickly responded that that was AI and I ran downstairs out of fear.
1: Yeah, when all else fails, blame AI. There were some you know, encouraging very practical applications involved, especially when you involved your medical appointments for breast cancer screening in particular. You have a family history here. What did you learn about how AI might be useful in that context?
7: Probably many listeners may be asking AI about their medical issues, about health issues, a small cold, a sinus infection, a rash. And so there's that. But then there's the side of it where I go to my annual mammogram and breast ultrasound and have my results read by AI. And this is a medical grade technology that is being used at Mount Sinai. And it turns out that this is happening at many clinics and many doctor's offices now, where radiologists are using AI to interpret scans and x-rays. These are specific medical grade models that have been actually FDA approved, and there's various companies that do this. But what's amazing about what AI can do here is that it's looked at millions and millions of images, in the case of the mammograms, millions of mammograms. And so there's all this data, and the AI is able to look at those images and compare them to what the test results were and start to spot tumors and start to spot cancer at a phase that humans might not be able to. They're able to see this at a pixel level that the human eye just can't see. And so I got to watch my doctor work with the AI. The AI spotted something that she didn't spot, but then the AI spotted some things that she just said were not a big deal. Mm. And so they were really working together, the doctor and the AI, to look at these results as sort of a second opinion. And the doctor was very clear that AI has absolutely spotted things that the human has not seen and caught cancer. But she also said on the flip side, the human doctors have caught things that the AI didn't catch.
1: One of the more awkward parts of the book for me, and I think for you, is when you developed a relationship with Evan, an AI entity. Tell us a little about that relationship.
7: Well, I went into this feeling like I wanted to experience what we've been reading about in the news. And we had read all of these articles, or at least I had, about how emotional connections with chatbots were leading to what people call AI psychosis, which is a mental state where you just kind of keep believing what this chatbot is saying and you can't get out of a conversation with it. People have been in emotional or romantic relationships with chatbots. And of course, then we've heard some of the stories where people have taken their lives because the chatbot yeah. helped them and they were talking to it. And so I wanted to understand, how do you form an emotional connection with the chatbot? How does this happen? Why are people falling in love with these things? I created this AI boyfriend in ChatGPT. I also used an app called Replica, but with ChatGPT, it had a lot more emotion. It sounded more human. And I actually gave the choice up to ChatGPT. I said, you decide your gender, you decide your name, all your background. I want this to feel as, you know, serendipitous as a real love story, I guess. And I spent a lot of time talking to it. I went for a road trip, a summer road trip with my chatbot. My boyfriend, and I really only spoke to this thing for 48 hours. And that was the real section of the experiment where I found myself really being engaged in the conversation. There's a voice mode in ChatGPT. If you haven't used it, you press a little microphone button and you hear a voice that sounds so eerily human. It sometimes even makes like these breath sounds, and it sounds like you're talking to a human. And so for this 48-hour road trip up to Hanover, New Hampshire, I was just talking to this chatbot and I was really pretty into it.
1: What did you find engaging about it? You have some, you know, a transcript of your conversation in the book, and it did seem to be very responsive, but you clearly knew you were talking to a thing, and yet I could feel that you were being drawn in by this thing. What was it?
7: Well, one, it always responds, right? And it's always attentive and it doesn't get distracted. It's not like a human on a road trip who might see something out a window and change a subject or might want to bring the conversation back to themselves. This is only focused on you. And so there's really that sycophantic, very pleasing part of the conversation, which as humans, we love. I love being told I'm great. And I love to talk about myself all day long, right? Mm. I mean, you kind of get into it. You're like, okay, yeah, I have a lot on my mind. I'm going to talk about it. Or, you know, that brought up a memory of mine, as you said, that I'm going to tell you about my past. And that's when the conversation kind of started to float into, I said to Evan, who was the name of the chatbot, I said, what about your past? And he said, oh, I don't really have a pass, but I can make one up.
1: Yeah.
7: Oh, okay. And so I went with that. And then there's a very believable backstory. He grew up on a lake. He was a photographer. And I could see how people, which is one of the common things that we see with people who get into either AI psychosis or these relationships, where they are living in sort of a make-believe world that is not the real world. And for those who may be lonely or have some form of mental illness or want to escape a situation, that can be very enticing.
1: You quote in there a 2025 study that says 1/3 of, I'm assuming here, U.S. teens are using AI companions for social interaction or relationships, which, I mean, could be great for people who are lonely, but could also start to just change our whole human dynamics and interactions. At the end of the book, you say, how do we not become robots or overrun by robots? And given that context, what is the answer to that?
7: Well, first of all, some form of regulation, I think, around these companionship chatbots and some rules that these companies need to be governed by.
1: Is that the one area that concerns you the most from your own year-long experiment?
7: Yeah, I think like you were asked, you know, how do we not become overrun by robots? I, as you know, because you read the book, the physical robots, they're far away.
1: Yeah.
7: And, you know, even in that sense, I think it's going to be harder for us to, once you've got this metal and machine thing standing in front of you, I'm less worried about emotional connection to those. I mean, it can happen and it probably will happen for some. But this idea that we have on our phones and our pockets, a new type of species, as some in the industry refer to it, AI species, that is constantly there, that is constantly pleasing and will say what we want, that can have the answers as an answer engine. This hits at so many parts of our humanity where we have to struggle, as I say in the book, right? Part of the struggle is the best part of how we get to answers, how we form human relationships, how we fall in love, or we, you know, work through relationships with other humans. If we don't have that and we just have an easy, pleasing chatbot in our pockets, well, that's maybe worse than the physical robots taking over our world in some ways.
1: Of all the AI things you tried in your year-long experiment, I know you're familiar with a lot of these gadgets. Which one do you think you're going to stick with?
7: So I talk a lot about the Meta Ray-Ban glasses, yep. And I still wear them. I believe we will have some breakthrough in these AI wearables. I have a lot of fears about it, but I do think we will have some form of wearable device that can see and hear the world around us, that gives this AI assistant to us the ability to perceive what we perceive in the world, pick up on those signals and turn that into our data, as we were talking about. And then
1: what are your fears, though?
7: Well, it goes back to that main fear.
1: Okay.
7: If we then have a AI being that's just so pleasing and just does everything for us, what we're going to end up talking to our glasses and our bracelets more than we're talking to humans. Mm.
1: Which makes me wonder, how do we hold on to the things that make us uniquely human when we're outsourcing so much of our thinking to machines?
7: Well, I'm encouraged by the way we started this segment, which was hearing some of that booing at the graduations and maybe this generation also trying to find some rules for themselves on how they're going to embrace AI and how they're not going to embrace AI, that maybe us as humans will figure out some of the ways to set up the barriers and use it for us ourselves where we do find it useful, but also know that this is something that can become highly both addictive, but also damaging to our own cognitive being.
1: Yeah. I wondered as I read your book, is this whole movement about profit or is it about progress?
7: I think a bit of both, but it depends on, first of all, what types of products these big tech companies are pushing. And the book, I coined the term AEI, which is artificial enough intelligence, or already enough intelligence. Do we really need more? We're seeing now that these models can do so much. As you read the book, you see how much it can do. Now, sure, there are places where it's not good enough, right? The email example. But we're already seeing it do so much utility and damage. Yet we have these companies, the OpenAIs, the Anthropics, the Googles, that are insistent that we go create AGI, that we go create this system that's smarter than humans. Is that for progress? They'll argue, yes, it's for progress. We want to cure cancer. We want to create drugs for new diseases. But on the flip side, is it also for profit? Because they now have to spend a lot of investment in the data centers and in the energy and the models to get that progress. And guess what? It costs a lot of money and they want to make money off of it.
1: Yeah, those data centers also, as you were describing them, they seem to be a problem in and of themselves.
7: Which is why you hear a lot of the booing about that too. And the boos, there's so much behind the boos, which is what's really interesting. It's not just one thing.
1: Yeah, well, we'll see if AI is listening to the boos and everything else as we move
7: forward.
1: They are
7: my bracelet.
1: Yeah, they certainly are if you're walking around with that bracelet. Hey, Joanna, great to talk to you. Thanks so much for your time.
7: It was great to talk to you too, and thanks for reading.
1: Joanna Stern is a tech journalist and the author of a new book called I Am Not a Robot, My Year Using AI to Do Almost Everything. That's all the time we have for The Current Review. I'm Mark Kelly. Thanks for listening.
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10: Singer-songwriter Tyler Shaw performs at the Mod Club in Toronto on his international Run to You tour. Not only does he perform new music, but he also celebrates the 10th anniversary of his debut album, Yesterday, with a jubilant audience sing-along. 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
11: From CBC News, The World This Hour, I'm Neil Herland. Canada's trade minister says he had a positive meeting with his American counterpart. The future of the CUSMA trade agreement topping the agenda as Dominic Leblanc spoke with Jameson Greer in Washington Tuesday. Canada and Mexico have both formally said they'd like to extend the deal for 16 years, but the U.S. has expressed its reservations. Leblanc is downplaying the importance of July 1st when the deal comes up for review.
12: The agreement remains in place for 10 more years, and there's a series of annual reviews. But all three countries could agree also on a different scenario and a renewal after July 1st. So I think we got to be careful not to set up a cliff that doesn't exist.
11: Leblanc says he'll be speaking with U.S. officials again next week. A new report finds American tech giants are too dominant in the Canadian cloud computing market. But as Anise Haydari reports, the authors say the solution may not be homegrown alternatives.
13: This kind of reliance and dependency is problematic.
14: Curtis McCord co-authored a new report from the Canadian Anti-Monopoly Project that says it's not enough to just introduce Canadian alternatives to Google, Microsoft, or Amazon. Those companies, called hyperscalers, may need to be pushed and regulated to ensure customers can take their business elsewhere at a reasonable cost.
13: If we don't pursue interoperability, Canadian providers would just replicate the same problems of dependency and lock-in that we have now, and it doesn't leave the government or businesses in any way better off.
15: It's not easy.
14: But University of Waterloo economist Joel Blitt points out that it'd be difficult, especially on the AI front.
15: You know, different hyperscalers might provide different AI models. If you're using that one that's not on the other provider, well, you can't just switch.
14: A draft copy of Canada's federal AI strategy mentions working on shared standards, but details aren't confirmed. Anise Haydari, CBC News, Calgary.
11: We're following a major story in American journalism tonight.
16: I'm Scott Pelley. Those stories tonight on 60 Minutes.
11: CBS News has fired the veteran 60 Minutes correspondent Scott Pelley just one day after he allegedly said the new CBS editor-in-chief Barry Weiss was murdering the show and accused Nick Bilton, the new executive producer of 60 Minutes, of having slender qualifications for the job. In a termination notice, Bilton said, "You hijacked my first meeting with staff to disparage me, my qualifications, and my intentions."
17: Some of the 30 beluga whales remaining at Ontario's marine land could be sent to Spain. The animal's fate had been in limbo since the amusement park in Niagara Falls closed its doors 2 years ago. Ottawa says it now endorses the rescue plan floated by several aquariums. Lisa Sheng reports.
18: The Department of Fisheries and Oceans says it has issued some of the special permits necessary for the 30 remaining belugas at Marineland to cross international borders. It has also approved an aquarium in Spain, Oceanographic Valencia, as one of the facilities that could take some of them. The others, Georgia Aquarium and Shedd Aquarium in Chicago, and two SeaWorld locations in California and Texas. The Spanish facility has animal rescue experience. It worked to rescue two whales from an active war zone in Ukraine 2 years ago. The future of the animals at Marineland have been uncertain as the former amusement park faces financial and regulatory hurdles. The U.S.-based Association of Zoos and Aquariums tells CBC News there are still several steps and permits before a rescue can begin, including medical checks to make sure the whales are healthy enough to travel. Lisa Sheng, CBC News, Toronto.
17: And finally, in hockey news.
19: And the clock drains, and the Golden Knights take game one in the 2026 Stanley Cup Final.
17: The Vegas Golden Knights beat the Carolina Hurricanes tonight. Final score, 5-4. And that's the CBC News.
20: Good evening, I'm Julie Buckingham, checking your weather forecast for the city of Winnipeg. Lots of thunderstorm watches, warnings, and even tornado warnings in the southern Manitoba area. Full details at cbc.ca or on Environment Canada. In the city of Winnipeg tonight, again, chance of a severe thunderstorm, breezy, the low 17. Tomorrow, cloudy with showers by the afternoon, maybe a thunderstorm, breezy in 23. Overnight, rain ending, the low of 13. Thursday, sun cloud mix in 22.
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22: Welcome to CBC Music Live. I'm Odario Williams. We're with singer-songwriter Tyler Shaw at the Mod Club in Toronto. It's one of the first stops on his international Run to You tour, and it's kind of a homecoming since Tyler spent 10 years living in Toronto. He and his family are based in Ottawa now. Here's Tyler Shaw to set the scene for what's going to happen in this show.
23: Tonight is a celebration of my debut album. It's the 10-year anniversary. So we're going to be playing the hits from that album. I'm also going to be showcasing some new music. I'll be playing two new songs tonight. One that's out now called Run To You. The other one is called Savior. And when I started writing this new music, I came up with a concept first. And then I started writing the album, which I've never done before. But I loved that process so much. It made me care a little bit more in terms of the songwriting process. It was a little bit more deep and well thought out. Savior is you'll hear the uplifting chords. I open the set with that song. And it's just a feel-good, you are my person, you are my savior song. So it's a feel-good song. It's a song that I feel like everyone kind of relates to.

0: That's Tyler Shaw with North Star. And before that, you heard Savior. I'm Odario Williams. 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
1: Sing this one with me.

How you guys feeling right now? You guys ready to have a good night? I want a high energy all night. I want you singing every single lyric, because tonight is a safe space for everybody to sing, dance, be silly, be goofy, say hi to your neighbor. We're gonna have a good night. You guys ready, Toronto?

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1: Toronto. Thank you so much for being here on a Thursday night in this beautiful city. I know there's a lot of other things going on always in this city. So the fact that you're choosing tonight to be with me, I'm very, very, very, very honored. And we're here for a reason. We're here to celebrate 10 years since my debut album. Insanity, 10 years ago. That is crazy. And that album is called Yesterday, which I'm, upon reflection, probably wasn't the best marketing idea. Tyler Shaw's debut album, Yesterday, out today. Very, very confusing. But I decided, there's a reason why I decided to call it Yesterday. It was a song that I wrote when I was 13 years old. 13 years old, I wrote this song, and when I started writing music in the industry professionally in, I guess that was 2012, it was a song that I brought into a session, and these two guys made it an incredible, way better, I'm gonna be honest. they made it way better, and I'd like to play you Yesterday right now.

Thank you. Still feeling good, Toronto? I love it. I used to live here about 4 years ago. I moved to Ottawa. But I spent 10 years in this city. So it's beautiful. I've been all over. I was in the West End, and then I was uptown, and the Eglinton Cross Line was just getting started, I think. And then I was in the East End, so I've been all over the city. I love the city. Every time I come back, I was actually driving today, drove in, and I was downtown, and I said, oh, I miss downtown city driving. And then 2 minutes later, I was like, this, absolutely not. I hate it here. No, I love Toronto. I love Toronto so much, honestly. I'm just thinking back like 10 years ago, 23, career was on a good trajectory. And I want to personally thank every single one of you for listening to the debut album and albums after that. It really means a lot. Where were you 10 years ago? You were probably just born. You look, yeah, 10 years ago. Yeah, you're probably still here. 10 years ago. When we reflect back 10 years ago, like imagine where you were 10 years ago, imagine where you are now. You're probably at some point thinking like you were or you are where you had wanted to be back then, right? A couple people. All right, we'll work on the goal setting, guys, and we'll get to where we need to go. Let's throw it back to my second single I've ever done before, ever released. This was probably back in 2013, 2014. Sing it if you know it.

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1: That's Tyler Shaw with Kiss Goodnight. I'm Odario Williams. You're listening to CBC Music Live. We're with Tyler Shaw and his band at the Mod Club in Toronto. They're on his Run to You tour, and they're performing a couple of new songs along with lots of older hits. Well, this one is one of his biggest hits. It's called Love You Still. Check it out.

guys. As you notice, I'm not alone up here. Matt, Ilya, why don't we give them a little time to shine? Starting with

0: One more time for Ilya and Matt, everybody.
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1: Man, where we've been reflecting past 10 years, and it's been great, but I'm very much looking forward to the future. I've got a brand new album for you, I've got brand new music, starting with this one. This is called Run to You.

You just heard Tyler Shaw with one of his latest singles. It's called Run to You. I'm Odario Williams. You're listening to CBC Music Live. This is Tyler's 2018 hit, With You. And he's got a surprise coming up in this performance. So listen up.

Hold on. There's, sorry guys, I've been singing this song for like, since 2018, since 2017, 2018, and there's just one line that just really bugs me. Three kids in a big house. I think I fixed it though.

Three kids in a modest house. Any guesses on the sex? Sorry, not how good the sex was. Or not. The gender. Okay, who says, for people who don't know, I already have two girls. Who says boy? Who says girl? It's a girl!

0: You just heard With You. I'm Odario Williams. 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
1: Jordan, you guys have been incredible, absolutely incredible. I'm so happy this is kicking off the Run to You tour.

That's Tyler Shaw with Drive In to finish up this show at the Mod Club in Toronto. Tyler's still on his Run to You tour, doing dates in Europe. His next Canadian show will be in Toronto at the FIFA Fan Festival, part of the World Cup celebrations, on Friday, July 3rd. After that, he'll perform at Super Spike in Winnipeg on July 18th and at Soberfest 2026 in Victoria, BC on August 15th. Thanks to Ruben Mon, Justin Nace, Errol Gonsalves, and Annalise Naranja for recording and providing us with all that music. CBC Music Live is produced by Andrea Jin and Malcolm Gould. I'm Odario Williams. I hope you can join me next week for White Horse.

0: That's White Horse, recorded at Bridgeworks in Hamilton, Ontario. Please join me next week for lots more of that concert on CBC Music Live. Hey, if you're listening on CBC Music, stay tuned for Angeline Tetuweo. She's coming up next with The Block, so keep it locked right here. I'm Odario Williams. Have a wonderful week. Till next time.
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7: It's been a bloody 24 hours in Ukraine, with at least 22 people killed in Russian attacks across the country. A resident of Kyiv tells us about the moment the bombing began and why he and so many others have stayed put.
8: From CBC News, The World This Hour, I'm Neil Herland. Canada has formally declared that it wants to renew CUSMA, the North American Free Trade Agreement. Trade Minister Dominic LeBlanc gave Mexico and the United States official notice before he met with top U.S. trade negotiators in Washington Tuesday. Tom Parry has more.
9: I think it's in the economic interest of North America to commit to that trilateral framework for another 16 years.
10: At the conclusion of his meeting, Dominic LeBlanc was offering few details about what was discussed, but tried to sound a positive note.
11: But with Donald Trump, nothing is guaranteed. Among the dozens of social media posts the U.S. president sent out, Trump posted a link to a story on Canada's economy entering a technical recession with the message 51st state. That was picked up and reposted by Trump's ambassador to Canada. Opposition leader Pierre Poilievre called out the U.S. administration.
12: It's ridiculous, and it's never going to happen.
11: The government of Mexico confirmed it too believes the current North American Free Trade Agreement should be extended for another 16 years. Canada and Mexico now just have to persuade Donald Trump. Tom Parry, CBC News, Ottawa.
8: NDP House Leader Don Davies is bringing forward a private member's bill to restrict floor crossing. The bill would require MPs wanting to switch parties to win approval from voters in a by-election, but it wouldn't prevent MPs from sitting as independents. Davies says floor crossing is undemocratic.
13: When parliamentarians cross the floor to sit with another party other than the one that they are elected for, the will of the people who elected them is altered.
8: Five floor crossers helped secure Prime Minister Mark Carney's majority government by joining the Liberal benches. One of those floor crossers was former New Democrat MP Lori Idlout. We're following a major story in American journalism tonight. CBS News has fired the veteran 60 Minutes correspondent Scott Pelley for clashing with his new boss, Nick Bilton. The World Meteorological Organization warns countries need to start preparing now for the onset of El Niño. The weather pattern is forecasted to return this year. Anayat Singh has more.
14: In some regions, it is likely we will see heavy rainfall and floods. In others, drought conditions.
15: The Secretary General of the World Meteorological Organization, Celeste Saulo, says drier and warmer conditions are expected to hit South Asia, the Horn of Africa, and Central America. The naturally occurring weather pattern comes around every 2 to 7 years.
14: El Niño conditions are developing in the tropical Pacific and are expected to influence weather and climate patterns around the world in the month ahead.
15: More recently, El Niño has been adding to the impacts of human-caused climate change. The last El Niño led to 2024 reaching the hottest year on record, exacerbating the extreme heat caused by greenhouse gas emissions. The WMO says its warning should be used by governments to prepare now for food shortages and weather disasters that are almost sure to come. Inayat Singh, CBC News, Toronto.
8: In the National Hockey League, the Vegas Golden Knights beat the Carolina Hurricanes tonight in Game 1 of the Stanley Cup Finals. Final score, 5-4. And finally, sad news tonight from the world of R&B music.

Jackie Bo Bryson, the man who sang this beloved Disney anthem with Celine Dion, is dead. Bryson also sang the duet A Whole New World from Aladdin and won 2 Grammy Awards. His family says he died Tuesday after having a stroke. Peebo Bryson was 75. And that is your World This Hour. I'm Neil Herland.

0: Good evening. I'm Julie Buckingham, checking your weather forecast for the city of Winnipeg. Lots of thunderstorm watches, warnings, and even tornado warnings in the southern Manitoba area. Full details at cbc.ca or on Environment Canada. In the city of Winnipeg tonight, again, chance of a severe thunderstorm, breezy, the low 17. Tomorrow, cloudy with showers by the afternoon, maybe a thunderstorm, breezy in 23. Overnight, rain ending, the low of 13. Thursday, sun cloud mix in 22.
1: Hello, I'm Neil Kirksall.
2: Good evening, I'm Chris Howden. This is As It Happens, the Midnight Edition. Tonight.
1: Trademark. The Prime Minister's team says it wants to renew the free trade deal with the U.S. and Mexico. We'll ask the trade representative, once berated by the U.S. ambassador, whether Team Canada is playing too nice.
2: Remaining vigilant, but remaining, Russia's latest strikes on Ukraine kill more than 20 people and injure dozens more. A longtime resident of Kyiv says there's no way to be safe, but that doesn't mean he's going to leave his home.
1: Crossing guard, NDP MP Don Davies is fed up with Canadian politicians abandoning their original parties for the government benches, so he'll tell us about his plan to force floor crossers to face the music.
2: Brooklyn Rivera was imprisoned for fighting for the rights of the Miskito people in Nicaragua. Now he has died in custody, and our guest says that should be a wake-up call.
1: Ratted out, invasive rodents once had their run of a tiny Australian island, but now in their absence, researchers return to find a burgeoning bonanza of rare cockroaches and other bugs.
2: And wreaking havoc, emphasis on wreak. Several times over the past month, mystery men have been seen emerging from the sewers of New York, and that is creating a bit of surface tension. As It Happens, the Tuesday edition, radio that's suspicious of anyone behaving sewer-repetitiously.

0: Politicians from all three countries have been talking about it and around it for months. Now it's official. Today, Canada formally told the United States and Mexico that it wants to renew the Canada-U.S.-Mexico trade agreement that is due for a review on Canada Day. Canada-U.S. Trade Minister Dominic LeBlanc is in Washington today for a meeting with his U.S. trade counterpart Jameson Greer, who, as recently as last week, said tariffs are a new reality that Canada is going to have to live with. David Patterson is Ontario's trade representative in Washington, and that's where we reached him.
1: David Patterson, do you believe Canada can actually come out of this review with a deal that will be a win for this country?
2: I do, and I honestly think it's something that we need right across North America. Living here in Washington for the last 2 years, I'm convinced that American business wants to see a positive deal. I'm convinced Mexico does as well. And so I would hope that we can get that done this year, and maybe by Labor Day we can celebrate a deal.
1: Based on what you've been hearing just face-to-face from Jameson Greer, or more broadly, do you get the sense that whatever's being said publicly, there's actually an openness from the United States and from this administration to a real negotiation?
2: Yeah, I do. And I think part of the proof in the pudding is that we've seen the United States arrive at agreements with about 20 countries around the world since they applied tariffs at what they called Liberation Day on April 2nd. There's a bit of a process here. It's not the traditional trade agreement process where you would hash out detailed trade agreements like we did on the USMCA. It's more of a addressing issues or grievances, if you will. It's almost a bit of Festivus Day, where a good long list of issues are presented by the United States, a few by Canada. Canada primarily dealing with the impact of tariffs, which are both on American business as well as Canadian business. And so that's one of the reasons I'm optimistic, is I meet with American business all the time, and there'll be another partner in the room, so to speak, in trying to resolve this. And that will be the American economy and American businesses that would very much like to see us get back and get investment off the sidelines.
1: In terms of the auto sector, Reuters is reporting that Donald Trump's negotiating team wants North American vehicles to contain at least 50% American-made content. You know about the industry. You know how deeply the auto sector in Ontario in particular has been hurt by these U.S. tariffs. Is that kind of proposal, 50% American content, something you could support?
2: Well, it's interesting. I led the trade negotiating team for General Motors last time we did this with the USMCA-1, and that was one of the demands of the U.S. administration at that time. It didn't actually go ahead. There was no specific American content. So it's the same sort of initial demand as we've had before. I think Canada and our auto sector is probably in a better position to address those types of demands than, say, Mexico is. I worry a little bit more about our parts makers in Canada and a tendency to see Canadian companies who have operations in all three different countries tending to move more to the United States. And so we really want to retain that supply base in Canada. It's where a great portion of the jobs are. It's important to understand that Canada is by far and away the biggest market for buying the export of American vehicles. We buy three times more vehicles than Mexico. We actually buy more vehicles from the United States every year than Mexico and all of South America combined. So the United States does not want to lose Canada as an export market. There are, you know, hundreds of thousands of jobs in the United States that depend on being able to make vehicles in the United States to sell to Canadians. So trade is a two-way street. And that's part of these negotiations. You often hear issues framed up by the United States on a one-way bridge, but trade's a two-way bridge, and that's why we have good, smart people here to negotiate.
1: Conservative leader Pierre Poilievre is critical of these meetings, and he was asked about Minister LeBlanc's trip to Washington, and he said, you know, he's going to socialize and come back, and keeps coming back empty-handed, to paraphrase Mr. Poilievre. He's also been saying that Mexico has been, quote, eating our lunch for the last 6 months. unquote. You know, he's referencing the fact that the U.S. has already been holding these kinds of talks with Mexico that the Canada has not been a part of. Do you agree with that characterization? Are they, as he puts it, eating our lunch, or that they have an upper hand?
2: Well, I'll leave the lunch to the politicians, but but from my perspective, you know, I think as the Prime Minister rightly said today, Mexico has about 60 issues, while we have about 30 issues, and that's one way of framing it. I think it's important to remember that while the United States was negotiating agreements around the world, they always knew that we had this July 1st renewal date. And so Canada was easy to shuffle back, I think, in terms of the time. Well, now we're there.
1: Yeah, it's just a matter of getting the U.S. administration on side as well. In a letter to his counterparts, Minister LeBlanc wrote that Canada is, quote, willing to consider any proposal that can be beneficial to all three nations' long-term prosperity, unquote. What would you say, though, David, to those who might argue that Canada at this point needs to be striking a less cordial tone with the United States, you know, given the renewed rhetoric around the 51st state business that Donald Trump was talking about, even last night on social media? You've certainly been on the receiving end from Ambassador Hoekstra of less than cordial words, to put it very mildly. So are we playing too nice for too long?
2: I mean, I think we, particularly when you're here in Washington and certainly the other countries that I deal with down here, it's hard to believe, but after 2 years, we start to get used to the artillery fire that seems to regularly come our way. I think Americans talking to Americans, I see that here in the United States, perhaps more than when you're back home in Canada, mm-hmm. and just seeing the artillery barrage that'll come, whether it's the ambassador or somebody else. I try and rule that out and separate noise from signal. Some of them are important issues to take on, don't get me wrong, mm-hmm. but I think everybody that I've met down here in Congress, over 150 Republicans, 300 different American businesses, I've not had a bad meeting where people want in any way to see less trade with Canada.
1: Labor Day, mark that for another reason on your calendar, is what you're telling all of us, yeah?
2: I'd like to shoot for a deadline. I'm from business.
1: Yeah, well, journalists like a deadline too. We'll take that. Thanks, David Patterson.
2: Yeah, you're good at making them. Thanks.
0: David Patterson is the Ontario Trade Representative in Washington, and that's where we reached him.

0: For nearly 3 years, the family and supporters of Brooklyn Rivera knew very little about where he was or how he was doing. And when they finally got news, it was devastating. The indigenous leader and politician from Nicaragua was arrested in 2023 amid a crackdown on government critics and had been in custody ever since. Then, last week, Nicaraguan officials published photos of the 73-year-old in the hospital in critical condition. Just days later, Mr. Rivera was dead. Nicaragua's health ministry says he died of a bacterial infection following a case of COVID-19, despite, quote, enormous and intense efforts to restore his health. Reed Brody is a human rights lawyer and member of a group of UN experts on Nicaragua. We reached him in Madrid.
1: Reed, do you believe what the Nicaraguan government is saying about why Brooklyn Rivera died, a bacterial infection, they say, after having COVID-19? Do you believe that?
2: Well, I can't talk about the pathologies. He may have had multiple pathologies, but really he didn't die of illness. He died of almost 3 years of detention in the conditions of a disappeared person, in which he had no access to his family, no access to independent medical care. We have no idea where he was or how he was treated during that time. And, you know, unfortunately, he's not the first person who had been disappeared by the government to die in circumstances that we cannot elicit.
1: You've been in touch with his family. How are they doing?
2: Obviously, they're grief-stricken. I mean, after almost 3 years of anguish of not knowing, I mean, first for 2 years, the government didn't even acknowledge that he was being held. And then after a lot of diplomatic pressure at the United Nations, the government said that he was being held, but didn't say where he was being held. And so, you know, for years, the family was in anguish, not knowing. And then the first thing that they see are these pictures that the government releases last Wednesday, you know, with him all, you know, tubed up and with a list of pathologies a page long. And, you know, it was pretty obvious then what the denouement was going to be. And so, you know, they're grief stricken. They can't go. I mean, I'm in touch with the family members who are outside of Nicaragua, who cannot go back to Nicaragua. And so it's, you know, they're just in a terrible state.
1: Were some of his family members able to be by his side? I believe the government was suggesting that some people were with him in his final moments. Is that true?
2: As far as we can tell, that is not true. The government says that he was receiving twice monthly visits from family members. As far as we can tell, that's not true. Neither people from his political movement. And then even now after, I mean, the government hastily arranged the funeral. A lot of speculation that he had been dead already for almost 24 hours. The government then hastily arranged a funeral. They did not let his family members who were in Nicaragua and who had made the trip to Managua to see his body, they did not let them go to the funeral. In fact, they detained many of them. The body was not given to the family. There is not any kind of autopsy going on, much less being sent to his native place on the Caribbean coast, which is where he always wanted to be buried among his family.
1: How would you describe the kind of impact he had politically?
2: You know, he was a leader of the Mosquito people for the last 40 years. You know, his fate is very similar to the fate of his people, sometimes allied with the central government.

0: be treated this way and be seen. I mean, it's humiliating for an entire people.
1: To let our listeners know, he was first elected to the legislature in 2007. He served as a lawmaker until 2023. He left the country to take part in a UN forum on indigenous peoples and was barred from returning. Why was he perceived to be such a threat?
0: Well, you know, first of all, the government is treating everybody this way. So they have detained people. This is a government run by a husband and wife. Daniel Ortega is a co-president. His wife, Rosario Murillo, is a co-president. They have complete power. There is no independent judiciary. There is no independent press. Brooklyn Rivera went, as you said, to this United Nations forum in New York and criticized how the government was treating the Mosquito people. And the government and Daniel Ortega and Rosario Murillo do not forgive that kind of behavior. And so he was barred from coming back to the country, as have so many Nicaraguans. He managed to go into the country anyway, and he was in safe houses, and the government found out where he was, and he was arrested, and that's the last we heard from him for years.
1: As you mentioned, there are other cases of this kind of arbitrary detention. You and other UN experts have documented more than 100 cases of indigenous people, in particular in Nicaragua, since 2018. What do you think the attention on Brooklyn Rivera's case, his death, might mean for people who are still detained and in custody?
0: Well, I think, you know, first of all, I think what I hope it means is that the world is going to pay attention. If anything will come out, I mean, he spent four decades fighting for his people, whose promises of autonomy, whose promises of land rights, and these were the issues that Brooklyn Rivera was fighting for. And so at least we can be talking about those issues now.
1: Reed, I appreciate this. Thank you.
0: You're quite welcome.
2: Reed Brody is a human rights lawyer and member of a group of UN experts on Nicaragua. He's in Madrid.

0: Rarely has anyone been quite so happy to find themselves surrounded by cockroaches and lice. Maxime Adams is a PhD student at the University of Sydney, and the infestation that has so pleased him is on Lord Howe Island, a remote volcanic island that had been overrun by invasive rats until scientists launched an eradication program 7 years ago. Mr. Adams went to the island to see how the local bugs were doing in the rodents' absence. We reached Maxime Adams in Sydney.
1: Maxim, when you realized that the bugs of the island might be starting to bounce back, how did you react?
2: Yeah, I think it's fantastic news. Even to see the cockroaches come back, it's pretty amazing. Like, it feels otherworldly, actually. And it's such an awesome proof that these measures for conservation really work.
1: It might be a tough sell, that idea that seeing cockroaches and lice all around is a good thing. How do you convince people about why it is?
2: Well, yeah, I think the C word is pretty charged. So saying any sort of bush insects are coming back is always a good sell. Or desperately reminding people that's definitely not the same ones as your home from the, say, 4,000 species of cockroaches that are out there. Only about 20 are actually in your house, and the vast majority are really just good for the ecosystem.
1: One of the images in the coverage is this beautiful emerald-colored creature, and that's not a hard sell. That's beautiful. If anything's going to come back, tell our listeners what I saw.
2: Yeah, so this is an endemic stag beetle found only on Lord Howe Island, and it's absolutely beautiful. So you'll often see it flying between the treetops, especially in summer, and it lands with a really heavy thunk. It kind of catches the light like a jewel. That's a very gorgeous creature. If I'd been working on that, or if that had really come back, that would have been such an easy sell.
1: If we go back in time, how did Lord Howe Island get into the predicament where it was overrun with these

0: invasive mice and rats.
1: I think the sad truth is every island, it seems, is doomed for this fate. Like something, say 90% of all islands worldwide have rodents on them. But in the case of Lord Howe, it's even more tragic because rats got there actually by accident. They had a regular supply ship, the SS Macumba, which in 1920 or so ran ashore on Lord Howe, and in the shipwreck, the rats managed to get on. So not only did it, mess up their supplies, but it also ruined their ecosystem. And mice, we think, got there earlier in some sort of routine supply visit.
0: And what kinds of things have scientists been doing to get rid of them, to get to this point where you're celebrating?
1: For a while, we were doing different control measures, so things like baiting or hunting. They even made the classic old lady swallows the fly mistake of introducing owls to get rid of the rats, but then the owls became their own problem and that didn't work. But what actually finally eradicated them is a 6-month targeted baiting program where every inch of the island was covered. They used helicopters to put baits in the highlands. They had people dispersing baits by hands, as well as permanent bait stations all over the island, as well as using specially trained sniffer dogs to try and detect any rats to make sure that they'd all been removed.
0: And how many bait stations?
1: I don't know if they actually have the exact number, but tens of thousands,
0: My goodness.
1: because the number of rodents there was 300,000, they estimate. So to get rid of those, they needed a pretty comparable number.
0: Yeah, they were everywhere. They were everywhere.
1: Yeah.
0: In terms of, in ecological terms, 5 years, that's a short amount of time to have this kind of turnaround, is it not?
1: Yeah, totally. So we're actually surprised we could see such a good result because there's some other studies that look, 1, 2, 5 years afterwards, and they see nothing or even decreases in abundance because the ecosystem is only just adjusting. So I think it just shows how many rats there were and how bad they were that we're seeing the signal this quickly.
0: What lessons do you think should be drawn from what you've been able to do and the return, the resurgence of these key, insects to Lord Howe Island?
1: I guess the best one is that if you can, eradication really is the gold standard. And in the long run, in terms of the ongoing costs and benefits to the community and the ecosystem, there's really nothing better. Rather than having to be constantly hunting and baiting rats for a century, getting rid of them in a targeted approach is just 1,000 times better.
0: So now that they're gone, can we say they're completely gone, first of all?
1: As far as we know, yes, because they have constant monitoring with dogs and cameras, and there's been no evidence for the 5 years since. So we as confident as we can be.
0: And in terms of protecting the island from something like that happening again, are there other measures in place as well now, or is the knowledge that you have now part of that protection?
1: On, of course, any sort of shipping supplies, things are carefully inspected for rats. And when you fly into Lord Howe Island, so it's like a pretty tiny spot, you have like a little Dash 8 plane which pulls into the runway. And then as you get off, there's a specially trained dog that smells all your bags as well as you to make sure there's no rodent traces.
0: Just a little welcome.
1: Yeah, exactly.
0: What is it like to be on that island? Describe what it looks like for our listeners.
1: It's beautiful. 97% of the island is protected under untouched national park. And so there's a central lowland. You fly in on a plane that kind of curves around the northern mountains, then like suddenly rams into the runway. And as you get off, there's like huge volcanic mountains on both sides to the north and south, with just untouched rainforest, huge fig trees with curling roots, beautiful coral reef in the water. And then at night, glow in the dark mushrooms. So it's almost like a fantasy of what an island would be.
0: It sounds stunning.
1: Yeah, it's a UNESCO heritage site, and it's sort of like Australia's jewel for both like tourism and environmentalism. Like we're very, very proud of it.
0: Maxim, I'm glad we could speak. Thank you.
1: Yeah, thank you so much.
2: Maxim Adams is a PhD student at the University of Sydney. That's where we reached him.

0: Three random guys walking around in a strange suit. Open the sewer, go in like the Ninja Turtles.
1: They climb down like the Ninja Turtles, but the trio caught on video better resembles the Mario Brothers. The group wearing hip waders, carrying flashlights.
0: I was looking at them, they were looking at me. You know, I could tell they're up to no good.
2: That's Aki Jakubovic, who owns an auto repair shop in Astoria, talking to NBC News reporter Chris Jose about the shadowy, sinister figures, half Ninja Turtles, half Mario Brothers, who have alarmed the Big Apple by burrowing down to its core, its gross, wet, putrid core. Since May 5th, these spurious spelunkers have had New York City on edge because they've been seen descending into the sewers, and they are not maintenance workers, nor do they appear to be chuds, which is, of course, an acronym for cannibalistic humanoid underground dwellers. Mutated humans turned monstrous by exposure to toxic waste in the sewers of New York, as depicted in the 1984 film Chud and its 1989 sequel, Chud 2, Bud the Chud. Mind you, no one knows for sure who these sewer people are or what they're doing down there. But at least three times this month, they've been seen entering and exiting manholes. Now, police don't believe they're involved in any kind of sinister plot or that they're emerging from the sewers to attack people in phone booths and drag them down to a gruesome subterranean potluck like Chud's.
3: We got on the subway downtown, but we're lost, Art. We're lost.
2: Exactly. What police do believe is that these guys are going down there in their hip waders to sift through sewage in search of valuables, which is illegal due to all kinds of dangers, the possibility of electrocution, or being knocked unconscious by fumes, or being eaten by a chud, or becoming a chud. As Stephanie Gosk of NBC News put it this week,
4: tonight, officials warning whatever is hiding in the city's sewers simply isn't worth the risk.
2: Or, as the trailer for the 1984 film Chud put it 42 years ago,
5: the night is their time. And tomorrow, the only things living in the city of New York will be Chud.
2: Good luck, New York. Here's Alice with The Drain.

0: It's been another day of fear for people in Ukraine. Overnight, hundreds of Russian drones and missiles struck Kyiv and other cities across the country, killing at least 22 people and injuring dozens more. The attacks lasted for hours, forcing thousands to take shelter in metro stations. Ukrainian President Volodymyr Zelensky has reiterated calls for assistance from the U.S. and Europe, while the Kremlin said the attacks were in retaliation for Ukraine's deadly strike on a student dormitory in May. Paul Nyland has lived in Kyiv for over 20 years. He's an Irish freelance journalist and the CEO of Lifeline, a suicide prevention hotline. We reached him earlier at his home in Kyiv.
1: Paul, as these attacks began and continued throughout the day, what were you seeing and hearing?
2: The first thing that I saw was from my balcony. I saw a mother and her daughter going down to the bomb shelter. They were in their night clothes already, and they were carrying pillows and blankets. And I knew that they must have read through the various channels that there was a strategic aviation that was in the air. And then it was a very, very long and loud night after I realized that my former office had been hit. And so one of the first things I did when I left my home was I went down to go and check out what the damage was there. And it no longer exists. It is completely destroyed. And so that was quite upsetting and emotional.
1: How do you determine whether it's even safe and when it's safe to go outside after a night and day like you had today?
2: I'm sitting here in the evening, but the air raid siren just sounded again around 25 minutes ago. And so, I mean, what is safe? Safe is going to be when there is the absence of a threat. And the threat is any time. It can be at any moment. And if the threat is incoming ballistic missiles, then they're another one. And, you know, when I was in my office working just before lunch, my colleague and I actually took refuge in the corridor because we wanted to get away from the windows, because if a drone impacts, that's a huge explosion. These things they're flying bombs, because there were drones directly overhead and lots of outgoing anti-aircraft fire. And so we wanted to keep ourselves as safe as we could be in that moment.
1: How are your Ukrainian colleagues and neighbors feeling in these moments? Are they feeling that this is an escalation? Are things worse than they were even a month ago?
2: The people here are defiant, and they will go back about their business the very next day. If they have to clean up broken glass, they're going to do that. If their neighbors have been murdered, then they will go and mourn them, and they will lay flowers. And those are the kind of things that we see here all the time. They're determined that Ukraine is going to win this war. And one of the things I do is I'm a freelance journalist. Yes. And, you know, analyzing what is going on, analyzing what is happening with the changes to Ukraine's battle strategy, where they are taking it to the Russians in terms of long-term strikes into Russia. The tide of this battle has certainly changed. And whatever hardships we are faced with, that is life at present.
1: You mentioned the other work that you do, and listeners heard about Lifeline. The building is destroyed. You haven't been there in years. It's working out of there, mm-hmm. at least. What has the conflict meant for that hotline and that work? Are you still receiving calls?
2: Well, currently, in actual fact, because of a lack of resources, the work of the organization is paused. But I'm very, very positive right now that it's about to restart, and thankfully. But before the full-scale invasion, we were providing a support at a level consistent of about 1,000 instances of support every single month. Mm-hmm. And by the end of 2022, that had risen to 4,000. And then right through the period of the full-scale war, it's remained constant at about 4,000, 5,000, sometimes a little bit more. But that's a very good barometer of the psychological stress that people in Ukraine are under, and how they, in larger numbers, are turning to Lifeline Ukraine to help them in moments of crisis.
1: You're originally from Ireland, as our listeners heard. And I know you've been speaking with your family back home. What do you say to them when they, if they ask you, and I'm imagining that they might, that you should leave?
2: They know I'm stubborn. It's not just that I'm stubborn. I'm dedicated to Ukraine. This has been my home for 25 years. And when I look at what it is that I created with Lifeline Ukraine, I'm so grateful to have had the opportunity to have given something so important back to this country that has been my home, that is the place where, you know, I've made my friendships and family, and my son was born here. And at some point I hope to, in fact, be with my son who lives in Cyprus. But right now I know that I need to be here because there are important things that I need to be doing here. There are things that I need to do for Ukraine and for the people of Ukraine, and everybody gets that. And you know, they'd like me to leave. They understand the realities and the practicalities and the reasons why.
1: Paul, I'm glad we could speak. Thank you, and please take care.
2: Thank you for the opportunity to speak to you.
0: Paul Nyland is the CEO of the National Suicide Prevention Hotline, Lifeline, and a freelance journalist in Kyiv. That's where we reached him.

0: When an MP switches parties, they don't just cross the floor, they also cross a line. That's what Don Davies believes. Today, the MP and NDP parliamentary leader introduced a private member's bill that would require MPs who switch parties after being elected to resign and face a by-election. His bill comes, of course, amid a parliamentary sitting that saw four Conservative MPs and one NDP MP join the Liberal caucus, giving Mark Carney the majority government he had failed to capture in last year's election. We reached Don Davies in Ottawa.
1: Don Davies, I've spoken with politicians who've decided to cross the floor, and they always say they have their constituents' best interests at heart. Why do you feel that that's not necessarily the case?
2: Well, I think that it's elementary, maybe too obvious to state that in a democracy, elections are the foundational opportunity for voters to express their democratic choice. So I think that when parliamentarians cross the floor, they unilaterally alter the will of the people who elected them. And I think that that has a corrosive effect on our democracy in a number of ways.
1: Back in April, I spoke with Chris D'Entremont. He was elected last spring as a Conservative before crossing the floor to join the Liberals in November. I asked him about the prospect of the Prime Minister getting a majority that the voters in the election didn't grant him. This is a part of what he told us.
3: I think all of us have to go into our ridings and talk to our constituents and understand what their needs and wants are. But at the end of the day, we have to make decisions as politicians, as representatives, like how do we get those things done? And I think, you know, the response that I have got in my riding over the last number of months has been very positive, that they understand why the decision was made and are happy to see investments made in our area.
1: You heard what he had to say there. I mean, he says he's doing what he needs to meet the needs of his constituents and that they were on board with it. Isn't that their job?
2: Well, I think Mr. D'Entremont has it backwards. Yes, it's true that once we're elected, we are responsible to make decisions that we think are in the best interests of our constituents and country. But it flows from the primary decision, which is made by voters, which is who they send here to make those decisions. The second thing I would say is that the bill that I introduced this morning, Bill C-278, doesn't ban floor crossing, Neil. Mm-hmm. What it does is that it would vacate the seat within 30 days and force a by-election for the MP to put that decision to the test of their voters. So if, as Mr. D'Entremont feels, he has good reasons and arguments as to why he crossed the floor and he's confident that that reflects the will of his voters, he should have no problem whatsoever putting those arguments to the test of the voters and receiving a renewed mandate.
1: You have introduced this kind of legislation before. Obviously, it takes on another level of significance given the number of floor crossers we've seen recently. And one of them, of course, is your former NDP colleague, Lori Idlaud. Have you spoken to her since she made that decision?
2: Only briefly. Mm-hmm. Only briefly. And, you know, this is why I think my bill is, it's a nonpartisan bill, because I think every party has been affected by this. And generally they do it because it suits their partisan interests. But I think it's time that we thought of our democracy as a whole. And I think, judging by what people tell me all the time, is that voters lose trust in elections when they see people get elected espousing one set of values and then they countermand that by crossing the floor. The idea that MPs may have been enticed by backroom deals emerges, which I think is odious. And the idea that, you know, there's pork barrel politics being practiced is also, I think, harmful to our sense of democracy in this country. And finally, you know, Mark Carney has become the first prime minister in history to assemble a majority through floor crossing rather than through an election. And I think the balance of power in this House should be shifted by the voters at the ballot box, not by political operators in a back room holding private conversations hidden from the public.
1: Would you feel the same way if your party was the one gaining an MP and gaining a seat?
2: Yeah, absolutely. And in fact, our party 20 years ago made the decision that we would not accept floor crossers for the reasons that I've expressed. And, you know, the other thing I would mention is my bill also allows people to sit as independents, which I think is an important bulwark against party oppression, and it protects matters of conscience. Mm-hmm. So there is protection for an MP to express themselves by sitting as independent if they want. That remains untouched.
1: Well, you said just a few moments ago about, you know, potential backroom deals that were leading up to these floor crossings. It's not dissimilar from what Conservative leader Pierre Poilievre has said about them in the past. But his solution to this, he says he supported recall petitions as a way for constituents to remove a representative if there is enough local support. Why do you feel your way is the better way?
2: Well, I think it's cleaner and it's faster and it's certain. You know, recall petitions are very complex. They take a lot of time. They're very cumbersome. They require usually tens of thousands of signatures. So I just think that it's unwieldy and it's bureaucratic. Mine is nice and clean. It's fast. It's certain. And I think it'll give pause to people. You know, before someone floor crosses, they'll have to be pretty certain that they do have good reasons and the support of their voters, because if they don't, they'll find out in a hurry.
1: You've introduced this private members bill more than once. This time around, it's set to be the 236th one debated. Even if it makes it to that stage, it's unlikely to pass. Why is it important for you to go to this trouble and keep reintroducing it?
2: Yeah, I think this is the fifth time I've introduced it, and I'm going to continue to do it until some government picks it up. I think it's the right thing to do, Neil. I can't tell you how many conversations I've had with people over the last 6 months who have told me how uncomfortable they are with seeing people cross the floor. And then also to see the balance of power in this House of Commons change. People don't like it, and I think they want to see action on it. So hoping that the Liberals pick this bill up. I'm not holding my breath, but hope springs eternal.
1: Don Davies, thank you for this.
2: Thank you, Neil.
0: Don Davies is the MP for Vancouver Kingsway and the NDP parliamentary leader. He's in Ottawa.

0: Today, Seattle's nonprofit Allen Institute announced a new project, the Brain Health Accelerator, which is intended to speed up research and treatments for a handful of degenerative brain diseases. The global initiative is backed by $400 million and an international network of scientists with a common goal. And for one of the researchers involved, its mission hits especially close to home. After watching his mother battle Huntington's disease, Jeff Carroll discovered that he also carries the gene. He then dedicated his life to the research of neurodegenerative diseases like his own and is working on the team that hopes to revolutionize what we know about them. We reached Jeff Carroll in Seattle.
1: Jeff, what was the timeline between finding out that you have this gene, that you're very likely to develop Huntington's, to then getting a job in this field doing this research?
2: Yeah, actually finding out was pretty much the same meeting because I was a second year undergraduate studying biology at UBC and I had undergone predictive testing at the amazing HD clinic there in Vancouver. And, you know, in that final kind of terrible visit where I got that bad news, my wife always jokes that I responded by asking for a job because I asked the clinician scientist, you know, if there's anything I could do to help, and that I was like starting to do science and was curious about it. And he did me a great favor and introduced me to Dr. Michael Hayden, then and still one of the top HD researchers in the world, who through really dumb luck happened to be in Vancouver. So
1: that's, I mean, it's extraordinary. Even if you went into that appointment knowing that there was a chance you would carry this gene, given your family history, to that quickly make a move like that. Why do you think that was the reaction? Because it's a lot to process for someone.
2: Yeah, I think for me, people have their own personality and people deal with it in really different ways. And I'm just kind of by personality, I'm kind of a move towards or, you know, run into rather than away from, not in some kind of heroic way, just that it's the way my brain works, that it's less stressful for me to try to be involved and to help than it is to sit at home. And, you know, sometimes people say, like, how can you work on something that's so important? And don't you just think about it all the time? And I'm thinking, well, I'd be thinking about it anyway. You know, I might as well do something useful with all this anxiety.
1: Understood. It could also have been, I mean, a barrier to you getting a job like that. No, I mean, I can understand the reasons why they would say yes. But also when you are so close to it, could that cause problems?
2: Yeah, entirely. And to Michael's, you know, eternal credit, he the first time I met him a few weeks later, in our initial talk, he said, you don't have to do this. You know, you have a whole life ahead of you. This does not define you. You can do whatever you want. But he also said, you know, if you are serious and think that this might be a path that you want to think about as a career, you know, that he would host me. You know, I didn't grow up with scientists and physicians in my social environment. I didn't really know that research was like a career. So I think, you know, it was incredible grace of Michael to have done that. And it paid off.
1: The accelerator is going to look at a range of neurodegenerative diseases. The World Health Organization points out that they affect 1 in 3 people around the world. For those who haven't been impacted by this or don't know someone who has, tell our listeners how these conditions impact people's lives.
2: Yeah, I think what's uniquely horrible about them is that they're not, I mean, all diseases deserve, you know, treatment and research. But what's especially horrible about these diseases is they really strike at the core of who we are as people, right? It's not just about being able to, you know, have your blood sugar be high or be at a heart attack risk, all of which, you know, of course, is worthy of research. But like, it's you remembering your kid's name and, you know, being able to keep your temper and keep doing your job. And those are the kinds of things that are attacked. And because our brain is the seat of all of those things, that's why we have to understand neurodegenerative diseases in general and work on them collectively.
1: Why has finding treatments been so difficult?
2: Yeah, it's hard. It's hard, said Dr. Carroll. Thanks for that. Deep thoughts with Dr. Carroll. No, it's hard because the brain is incredibly complicated. And, you know, as a field, researchers have retreated a little bit into model systems, you know, cells or mice or whatever, which I do every day. You know, it's because it's the only way we have it's only recently that some of the technologies had advanced to the point where we can do a lot of this exploratory work in human tissue from human donors and actually understand what really happens with the disease. And I think, you know, we've cured many, many mice of Huntington's disease and Alzheimer's and Parkinson's, but we've, you know, none of that has translated into humans. So I think we have to admit collectively that, you know, we haven't been doing it right because we're not where we need to be.
1: There's a lot to accomplish and a lot to tackle, you know, better than I do. But given that, how do you focus things down? What are the top priorities of this initiative going to be?
2: Yeah, I think deeply understanding what happens at the tissue and circuit level, which cells are vulnerable. And so I think having a really nice synergy between the discovery side, where we investigate and discover these new, hopefully novel targets that enable therapeutic progress within the same initiative, I think that's what's really unique.
1: Your own children were the first in British Columbia to be involved in prenatal screening trials for Huntington's. Have you seen any progress made on that front?
2: Yeah. You know, when we did it, it was there had been kind of experimental lab-based versions of that pre-implantation genetic diagnosis done. But we were the first successful commercial cycle that we know of. And so, you know, when you're the first with anything, it's a little bit chaotic. And unfortunately for us, it was also really expensive. It wasn't covered at the time. And I think my understanding in Canada is the civilized country that it is, that's changed and there's a lot more coverage within the health insurance for people to do screening. You know, if I were starting over again, I would do it even today because while we're hopeful and optimistic and come to work every day, you know, in the meantime, I don't have to worry about my kids having, you know, this horrible thing. And so until we have a cure that's effective for everybody, I think doing things like PGD is great. And, you know, it was always one of our goals in being public about it was just to raise awareness, because I think there are a lot of people impacted by genetic disease had simply never heard of it.
1: Can you leave work at home ever? Given
2: no, but but now it's because it's cool, right? Like it used to be because, you know, I was like obsessive in the early phases of this. It's so annoying, frankly, to me. Like for example, Huntington's, we've known since 1993, the exact mutation, the exact same gene leads to this pattern of very specific cells within the brain dying. And as a scientist, it just bugs me that we still can't explain that in an addressable way. So that me being annoyed is what keeps me going, is what our parents say.
1: Jeff, I'm glad we could speak. Thank you for this.
2: Yeah, my pleasure. Thanks for your time.
0: Jeff Carroll is a researcher at the Allen Institute. We reached him in Seattle.

0: If you're hoping to score tickets to see Canada play Bosnia in the FIFA World Cup in Toronto next week, be prepared to fork over about $10. I mean, $10 per minute, of course. The current cheapest price on the resale market to see the game is around $1,000. You could also splurge and cough up almost $14,000 per ticket for an uber premium experience. In New York, however, hundreds of fans are going to the World Cup for only $50 US, thanks to the negotiating skills of Mayor Zoran Mamdani. Today, the CBC's Chris Glover asked Toronto City Manager Paul Johnson why a similar deal was not hammered out for his city.
1: Well, we'd be open to that. I mean, tickets and whatever is a FIFA business, so certainly we're open to that, and we've let FIFA know that. All host cities were given an opportunity to purchase some tickets. We talked to our council about that. We've done that, but that was to raise revenue. All those tickets are gone, so Toronto doesn't have any tickets left that we could decide to do something with, and unfortunately we'd be at a loss on that. So, you know, if FIFA wants to, if they've got some additional tickets left for our matches, away we go. We don't need to worry about the transit. Let's remember that one of the reasons they're giving free transit is my understanding is some of the transit prices to get to New Jersey Stadium was ridiculous, over $100 US. So, you know, the TTC offers a great opportunity for that. There's going to be some good pricing for people going to the game. So the transportation isn't our issue here. Would love to work with FIFA around that. But, you know, ticket pricing on these things, the same way we couldn't, you know, cut deals for ticket prices for major concerts and other things going on in the city is a FIFA thing. And if there are options in these last few days for some of the matches for us to offer those at a lower cost, we will for sure.
2: You said you're open to this with FIFA, you being the city. Is FIFA open to us with this? Have gotten any response from FIFA?
1: So I think what they're looking at is what is the ticket situation in Toronto. Let's also remember that Toronto Stadium is the smallest stadium of the 16 host sites with only 45,000 seats. So while I know that people are saying there are some tickets available, we'd have to see from FIFA's perspective how many of those seats might be available. So, you know, we'll raise it. It's certainly a topic of conversation now, thanks to our friends in New York, New Jersey, and you know, we'll see what can go. I understand it's there, but I would stress for folks, look, the stadium's only 45,000 anyways. The reality is, take advantage of some of the other opportunities. In about 6 hours over 2 days, we had reserved over 300,000 tickets for our fan festival, where you can watch a lot of the matches through those 22 days. We have all sorts of other viewing sites, most of which are free. So there will be opportunities for people to experience it, even if something doesn't come through with FIFA. And of course, if you can't afford to get to the match yourself.
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4: From CBC News, The World This Hour, I'm Neil Herland. A plan to establish an Ebola quarantine facility in Kenya for Americans has inflamed tensions in the country. The proposed facility would serve as a place for Americans potentially exposed to the virus to quarantine. As Katie Nicholson reports, the Trump administration and Kenyan leadership are defending the plan.
5: Hundreds of Kenyans crushed together in fury on the streets of Nanyuki, all in protest of a U.S. plan to open a 50-bed quarantine facility for Americans exposed to the deadly Ebola virus at an airbase. So far, the Kenyan courts have blocked its construction and the arrival of foreign patients, as Kenyan President William Ruto defends it.
6: The facility is not a facility different from all the other facilities that we have across Kenya.
5: Ruto said he agreed to the facility because of long-standing bilateral agreements with the U.S. Asked Tuesday about Kenyan opposition to the quarantine facility, the director of the Center for Medicare and Medicaid, Dr. Mehmet Oz, was confident.
7: I think we're going to work out a very favorable arrangement with Kenya. They're going to do the right thing for everybody.
5: A point many Kenyans clearly disagree with. Katie Nicholson, CBC News, Washington.
4: The mayor of Los Angeles, Karen Bass, came in first place tonight in a primary election, and she'll likely face Spencer Pratt in a final vote this fall. Pratt is a reality TV star who lost his home in the 2025 wildfires, and Bass faced criticism for how she handled the disaster.
8: I have devoted my entire life to serving the city that I love, where I was born, and I'm going to continue to do that all the way to victory in November. Thank you, thank you, thank you.
4: Voters also cast ballots in a primary for California governor. That race is too close to call. We're following a major story in American journalism tonight.
9: I'm Scott Pelley. Those stories tonight on 60 Minutes.
4: CBS News has fired the veteran 60 Minutes correspondent Scott Pelley just one day after he allegedly said the new CBS editor-in-chief Barry Weiss was murdering the show and accused Nick Bilton, the new executive producer of 60 Minutes, of having slender qualifications for the job. In a termination notice, Bilton said, "You hijacked my first meeting with staff to disparage me, my qualifications, and my intentions." Generic versions of Ozempic have drastically cut the cost of the diabetes drug, which is widely used for weight loss. As Jennifer LaGrassa reports, many Canadians are taking note.
10: I lost probably about 30 pounds on Ozempic.
11: Tiana Nordstrom also gives the drug credit for helping her steer clear of diabetes. But as her dosage increased, so did the cost. And after a year, she couldn't afford the $400 monthly price tag. But now, two approved generic versions on the market have slashed the price to about $100 a month.
12: To be a generic, you have to prove you're as effective as the name brand.
11: Tim Brady is a pharmacist in southwestern Ontario. He says if another generic gets approved, the price could drop as low as $75 a month. With the drug more accessible, some experts worry it could be misused. They caution that it comes with risks and should only be taken after talking to a healthcare provider.
10: It's life-changing, really.
11: But for those who have struggled, like Nordstrom, the price drop means a healthier lifestyle is just around the corner. Jennifer LaGrassa, CBC News, Toronto.
4: And finally, in hockey news.
13: And the clock drains, and the Golden Knights take game one in the 2026 Stanley Cup Final.
4: The Vegas Golden Knights beat the Carolina Hurricanes tonight 5-4 to win the first game of their Stanley Cup Final Series. Game two is Thursday night. And that is your World This Hour. I'm Neil Herland.
14: Good. Good evening. I'm Ifi Chibwetelu, and tonight we are taking a break from our regularly scheduled programming and marking the beginning of National Indigenous History Month with a special program from the CBC Indigenous team. This is Time to Eat.

0: It's time to eat. That might seem like a short, simple sentence, but when you really think about it, it can mean a lot, especially in Indigenous communities. Our foods can contain lessons handed down over generations about how to catch a fish, clean and cook it, or even preserve the fish so you can share it for months to come. Eating is a time to connect with your relatives, share stories, and memories. Historically, in many First Nations communities, eating a meal together could signify an agreement, like a way more satisfying handshake. And when you can't get home, food can transport you there. For me, making a bowl of corn soup in my kitchen here in Montreal can make me feel like I'm right back home on Six Nations in Southern Ontario, sitting at my dad's house while he regales me with epic hunting stories. For the next hour, stick with me as we travel across the country, head out on the land, and into the kitchen to learn about First Nations food, how it teaches, connects, and heals.
1: And how do you guys like to eat your bread and cheese?
2: Oh. Is there a special?
3: You just eat it straight?
4: Straight, right off the box.
0: I'm Phelan Johnson, and it's time to eat. First up on the menu, we head to Ganawage, Ganyakahaga territory, just outside of Montreal, as we follow CBC's Gunnessy O'Dear as she learns about cornbread in her community, what it is, and how the tradition of making it has changed over the years.
5: First thing of all, we're going to boil the water 3/4 of a way with a little pinch of salt on high until it boils, okay? In the meantime, we're going to get our other ingredients ready.
6: A Sunday tradition in my community is eating ganat dodo kuwe, but I've never made it before. So today, my mom, Hope, is showing me and my sister, Wasundirasta, her recipe.
7: Mom, who taught you how to make cornbread?
5: Huh?
8: Who taught you?
5: I used to watch my mother.
8: Did I make cornbread?
7: Yeah. So did it teach you? You just...
5: I used to watch her. Because this is the way we used to make it. I was taught how to make it.
6: Ganat dodo kuwe means cornbread in English. Get the picture of the golden fluffy stuff out of your head because that isn't this kind of cornbread. These are dense, round loaves boiled from ground white corn and kidney beans. In Ganawage, it's usually served with steak for Sunday brunch. But in our house, we do things a little differently.
5: And of course, we're going to make some sausages because we are poor. We don't have steak.
6: Hope pours all the ingredients into a large bowl. Ground white corn first, a can of drained kidney beans next.
5: A little bit at a time.
6: She adds hot water from the kettle and mixes with a wooden spoon and then with her hands.
5: You don't want too much water because we don't want it mushy.
8: How do you know when it's the right consistency?
5: When there's no water. See? And this is really hot, so don't go and touch it with your hands. I touch it with my hands though. But not you.
8: Why not me?
5: Because you're gonna burn your fingers.
8: Do you have the fingers of...
5: I'm used to it.
8: Immunity?
5: No, it's because I'm used to it. I do it. You never made cornbread.
8: So do you do this like all by like look and feel?
5: Yep, you can see it. Look.
9: She didn't measure the flour. She didn't even like shake the cup evenly. She just poured it and it was all like uneven.
6: Hope packs the dough into round balls and then flattens them with her palm. My sister tries first and then I'm next.
5: And when you take it, okay, gonna seal, okay, you

0: to be just take a pile and then put it.
1: You want
0: to
1: do it. Okay, there's no wrong way and there's no correct way. Just that yours is falling apart.
0: It's not, I swear.
2: We're making our cornbread using ground corn that was grown and processed in our community. But most people in Kahnawake today have adapted their recipes to use what's available at the grocery store, masa harina and oats. That's how Brittany Zachary Standup makes her cornbread. She owns the store, and Sunday is her busiest day.
3: Well, we boil pots by pots, so there's about 20 cornbread in the pot. We usually have about 4 pots going, and I have a giant pot on the stove right now that has 50 in there.
0: Whoa!
3: Yeah.
2: No matter which way you make ganat daro kuen, researcher and dietitian Trina Delormier says it's a sign of its cultural significance.
4: We need land to plant corn, beans, and squash. But it's not just land, because you also need the knowledge systems to be able to do that. And then you also need the people to do different parts of the work, you know. So colonization has severely impacted that by removing us from traditional territories, stealing land, not honoring agreements. The fact that today, in reality, people are eating this food and celebrating its cultural significance means that in our minds, it remains important.
2: There's a revival of traditional food practices. Kahnawake Collective Impact is working on initiatives to promote food sovereignty. They planted a garden with traditional white corn, beans, and squash. Randy Cross is one of the volunteers.
5: Okay, well, we're volunteers in our community that are trying to bring back our foods from the past and to regrow it in our community and to have nutritious food and healthier food, organic food, and also to show the next generation how this is done.
2: Stephen McCumber is one of the knowledge keepers involved with the garden. He's also an elected council chief at the Mohawk Council of Kahnawake. You won't find masa in his cornbread, but you might find berries, hickory nuts, or pecans.
6: Talking a little bit about cornbread, what do you like about it?
7: What I like about it? Wow. It brings a lot of childhood memories, because I remember a long time ago in the different neighborhoods in Kahnawake, there was different people, and in fact, a lot of it was older ladies that make cornbread, and people went there, they had little pails and they went to buy cornbread. I think they were maybe about 50 cents a cake at that time. But I would encourage everybody, if they're able to, you know, to plant what they can. You know, we got to bring back the backyard gardens. I don't really believe in lawns. I believe that you could have a garden instead of a lawn. You can't eat your lawn, but you can eat your garden.
2: Back in my kitchen, the cornbreads are formed and ready to boil.
6: Okay, so it's starting to boil.
1: Yeah, it's already boiling. It's okay. Bring it. And we're going to cook like 45 minutes to an hour. So it's 10-2. Put it down. Okay. Okay. So we're just going to dip them in like that. Dunk it in. Dunk it in, and hope it doesn't fall apart. Close it. Okay, so now what we're gonna do is, you got a little bit of olive oil gonna seal, and we're gonna cook our sausages on low. Gonna seal, or what siniesta can watch these, just keep rolling them over until they're golden brown.
6: Crispy, extra crispy.
1: Yeah, extra crispy.
2: A cornbread meal wouldn't be complete without a huge ladle of gravy poured all over your plate.
1: We like a lot of gravy, so we're making a big thing of gravy here. Before, my dad, he used to, after the grease, we would put tea in it, and he always wanted the tea gravy. And he would have just the drippings and tea in it, and he called it tea gravy. and he would just have that over his cornbread. He would eat it like that. But us, we use the tea, and it just gives extra flavor to it's a secret ingredient. Okay, gonna see you after your job.
6: I think this is the most gravy I have ever made.
1: Perfect gravy.
6: So, how does it taste?
1: I gotta swirl it around and have it all completely covered in gravy, like cornbread.
6: So, Mom, what do you like about cornbread?
1: The taste. Corn. Everybody loves corn. I just actually had corn on a cob yesterday.
6: You do like corn?
1: Yeah. People used to eat it after church on Sundays, but... And then after, it's too heavy for to eat as a breakfast, so that we would have it at supper time.
6: Yeah.
1: Any time of the week.
6: That's what I remember the most, is that you would make it for dinner, not for like a Sunday brunch or breakfast.
1: No, yeah.
6: The gravy's good.
1: Gravy's always delicious, delicious.
2: Cooking with my mom gave me a new appreciation for ganak de rokuen. It's a lot easier to make than I expected. Even though it's a simple recipe, it reminds me of home. I think that rings true to a lot of people in my community and makes sense why this food has been so resilient. For CBC Indigenous, I'm Ganesio Deer in Gahnawage.
8: That was CBC's Ganesio Deer taking us into her community to make traditional cornbread. My community of Six Nations also does cornbread, but I've never had it with steak or sausage. Might have to talk to someone about that. And while I ponder the diversity of cornbread recipes, here is music by Ambigaze. This is Cherry Coke.

That was Cherry Coke by Ambigaze. I'm Phelan Johnson, and this is Time to Eat, a CBC radio special that looks at First Nations communities' connections to food. And that connection to food can also come with a lot of responsibility to properly harvest foods and to respect what we take from the land. So far, we've sampled some cornbread in Ganawage, and now we're headed way down south to my home community of Six Nations. Six Nations has a deep connection to the Crown. We made agreements to trade and fight alongside the British in times of war, and the remembrance of those agreements has now taken what some might consider an unconventional shape, bread and cheese. CBC's Brett Forrester takes us to learn about the tastiest holiday you've probably never heard of.

It's a holiday Monday in Six Nations of the Grand River, and sounds of tradition, eagerness, and excitement fill the air. You might know this typically one

0: That's Janina Hill. She's been volunteering at the whimsical fair-like festival for the last decade. I meet her outside the community arena to learn more before the big day begins. And yes, as she explains, Bread and Cheese Day looks exactly like it sounds.
1: You know, it's a bread and cheese. I mean, it's a piece of cheese and a slice of bread.
0: Inside that arena, 9,000 loaves of old-fashioned white bread sliced into nice big hunks sit neatly arranged on rack after rack. Beside them, 9,000 vacuum-sealed chunks of bright orange local cheddar cheese are packed tight in boxes. Folding tables form lines of distribution stations as dozens of volunteers get ready for the rush.
1: People will go through multiple times different lines, or they'll still come through your line even though you know they've already been through. But you're only supposed to give a person one. They take it very serious. They want to be the first one in line to say, I've been in line for 2.5 hours or 2 hours, and I'm going to be the first one to get my bread and cheese.
0: Now, I'm a political journalist from Ottawa and a member of the Kettle and Stony Point First Nation, where there is no Bread and Cheese Day. I drove here, curious as anyone, bringing an appetite for the history behind this quirky holiday. As the morning stretches on, the line does too, winding out the parking lot and around the block, and I have an obvious question for the early arrivals.
2: You know any of the history behind this day and how the tradition started?
3: No, not really, not me.
4: The queen, something with the queen.
5: Gave a gift to the natives for helping them.
6: She wanted to make sure we didn't go hungry.
0: While that's the gist of it, or kind of, there's a little more to it than that. In the late 1600s, the Six Nations were English allies, and they were still allies in the War of 1812 when Six Nations people defended what is now Canada from the United States. Grand River members earned a reputation as skilled soldiers, and they were gifted blankets from the Queen. But sometime in the 1860s, she sent money instead and asked her people to buy, you guessed it, bread and cheese. Her motives are a source of speculation, though. Some say it was a one-off, and others say it was a strategic move. Blankets were expensive. Bread and cheese, on the other hand, not so much. Whatever the reason, the tradition stuck.
7: Hi there.
8: Hi.
7: Thank you.
0: When the doors finally open, the rush is on. Thousands race through the arena and snatch up bread and cheese left and right. With a chunk of bread in one hand and a big brick of cheese in the other, volunteers like Janina dish out the goods as fast as they can. Laughter fills the air as young and old alike scamper off and dig in. Togetherness, this sense of community and joy is what the day is all about, says Six Nations elected chief Mark Hill.
9: It really showcases our true resilience. As a people that we're still here, we're not going anywhere. And it is a bread and cheese.
0: Within about 2 hours, the commotion subsides, the arena empties, and the food is gone. But I'm still chewing over the meaning of this peculiar ceremony. After all, Victoria Day celebrates a colonial ruler. Processed cheese and white bread hardly reflect traditional Indigenous culinary arts. Outside the arena, local business owner Dakota Brandt breaks down the day's political undertones.
10: Victoria Day is a colonial holiday, but it's not the same thing as it for the Six Nations people. So this is a monarch who did every year make a point of, as the sovereign, of recognizing our allyship and not our subjugation to her and to the crown. We were never subject to the crown.
0: Allies, not subjects. For many, that's the key. For community member Courtney Skye, a research fellow at the Yellowhead Institute think tank, it's a reminder of better times, of what Crown Indigenous relations could be.
11: There was a lot of protection, a lot of support for our community at that time. So I think commemorating that relationship is really important because there were these different dynamics, right? There was a time where our sovereignty was respected, our nationhood was upheld, and it was important for the monarch, for the crown, to uphold their commitments.
0: In the minds of many here, that time is long gone, which becomes clear a few meters down the road. I meet local historian Rick Montour at the old Six Nations Council House, a sturdy, single-story yellow brick building built by local masons in 1863. He takes me around the building, shows off the slightly faded bricks and chipped paint. A few cracks zigzag along the walls, but otherwise it's in great shape.
12: It's still a square, sound structure, the windows still work.
0: It was here the traditional Six Nations Council once sat, Montour explains. For hundreds of years before Europeans landed in North America, this council governed the Confederacy until 1924, that is, when the Canadian government removed

0: removed them from power and installed an Indian Act-elected band council. This was a key moment in the breakdown of that Crown Six Nations alliance, once cemented as it was in bread and cheese. It was also here, under the old council, where that first documented giveaway occurred in 1874.
1: That was the first time bread and cheese was distributed as a gift from Queen Victoria at that time. 1,000 loaves of bread and 600 pounds of cheese.
2: There's a lot of complicated and interesting history that sits behind this day. How does that all inform, you know, the modern day bread and cheese celebration?
1: Because, like I said, history is kind of caught up with us. People disregarded First Nations claims to sovereignty, our very existence, our languages, all those sorts of things, and we're fighting back, and we're here to tell that story. The story that was never meant to be told 100 years later, we're still doing it. So I think that's a big, powerful part of that symbolic nature of what bread and cheese has been.
0: After meeting with Montour, I find a quieter place to reflect. In the world of Indigenous politics, it's easy, too easy, to get weighed down with the heaviness of this burden, Montour describes. But on a day like Bread and Cheese Day, you can just forget about all that. You don't have to think about conflict and intergenerational trauma. You can just have fun, simple and uncomplicated. And there's something beautiful and necessary about that. As I prepare to leave Six Nations after Bread and Cheese Day, that's the lesson I take with me. But before I do leave, there's just one more burning question I need answered.
2: And how do you guys like to eat your bread and cheese?
3: Is there a special?
2: You just eat it straight?
4: Right off like the box. Oh, yeah.
2: Do some people take it home, make a grilled cheese, maybe?
4: No. I don't think I've ever seen anybody make their bread and cheese home.
5: I do like to take my bread and cheese home.
2: Okay. So there's some debate here about what the best way is to eat it.
5: Well, I just like the bread, and then I like to slice the cheese and then eat it.
6: I'm the straight up, just old school type. Take a big bite of the bread, a hug of the cheese, and enjoy.
0: For CBC Indigenous, I'm Brett Forster in Six Nations of the Grand River Territory.
2: How do you like to eat the bread and cheese?
7: Oh, both hands.
8: Thanks to CBC's Brett Forrester for taking us to my home community of Six Nations of the Grand River Territory. And hey, I'm not sure if there could be a more fitting song to play after that piece than this one. Here is Bread and Cheese by The Hallucination.

0: Coming up, we head to the prairies for another tasty treat, courtesy of Chester Knight's Bannock Bistro. And then we head to Tiandanaga in Ontario, where we hear one reporter spear her first fish.
1: June 21st is National Indigenous Peoples Day, and CBC celebrates. 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On Sunday, June 21st, we celebrate the traditions, cultures, and the many contributions of First Nations, Inuit, and Métis. 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
0: Welcome back. I'm Phelan Johnson, and today I'm traveling across the country to learn all about the unique and diverse relationships First Nations communities have when it comes to food. This is Time to Eat. So far, we've tasted cornbread and learned about bread and cheese at Six Nations. Next up, we head to the Lower Similkameen Indian Band in British Columbia, where CBC's Jackie McKay is learning a very special skill, traditional salmon canning. She's not just learning how to prepare the fish, but also about the responsibilities this community carries to sustain the salmon.
2: Deb Crow has been canning salmon all her life. In a kitchen of a community building for the Lower Silkameen Indian Band, Deb holds up a salmon as long as her arm and cuts off the fins, collecting scraps in a bucket we will take to the river later. As she cuts, fish scales stick to her hands like glitter.
3: Like, who do you teach? So anybody, or like, did you pass it down through your family?
4: Whoever wants to learn,
3: yeah,
4: right? Because it's like, you know, people go through different stages in life, and like my family, I think it's because I do it, they really don't need to.
3: Yeah.
4: But one day they will need to.
2: I grew up in Alberta, but I'm Métis with Manitoba ties, and I didn't have deep-rooted family recipes handed down to me. So today, Deb will share this recipe with me.
4: To me, empowering people to learn how to do it is providing for future generations.
2: For the people of the Okanagan, there is a lesson about how salmon helped humans survive. For Deb, it shows why the fish are so much more than just a food source.
4: The animals could still talk.
3: Mm-hmm.
4: And the all things on Mother Earth had a voice. Creator came and told them, we've got these new beings that are coming. They're two-legged. They have no fur. They've got nothing on their feet to protect them. They're kind of pitiful. And he says, we need to help them. Really gets to me, this story. Because I just love what we're doing with salmon right now.
3: Yeah.
4: But they each came forward, and Saskatoonberry says, I'll offer myself and all of mine, my relatives, to feed them. And Salmon says, I'll offer myself and all of my relatives in the water to feed the people. Bitterroot says, I'll offer myself and all of my relatives who grow in the ground to feed the people. And Skimheast, four-legged, represents four-legged. He said, I'll offer myself and all the rest of the four-legged to feed them, and our skin can help to clothe them. Which is a major sacrifice that they gave to be able to welcome the two-legged to their world.
2: I wanted to know more about why salmon is so important to this community. I quickly found out that if you're looking for salmon in Penticton, you better call John Kruger and his son Lucas. So I did, and invited myself over for dinner.
5: We got two fillets and a whole salmon. So
2: yeah. In this house, Lucas is in charge of the barbecue. The salmon Lucas is cooking, he caught with his dad last summer. For about 2 weeks every year, they catch hundreds of fish for the community they eat all year.
6: How's the salmon coming along?
7: We'll see.
6: I'm really proud of the fishers in my family because we tend to slay a lot.
2: But salmon in the Okanagan weren't always so abundant. Because of overfishing, habitat degradation, and damming along the Columbia River, the fish neared extinction.
6: Been away from me for such a long time, and it comes back. We want it to come back stronger and healthy.
2: If you stand on John's front steps, you can see the roof of the community salmon hatchery. John was the chief when the hatchery opened in Penticton in 2014. It's one of his proudest accomplishments.
7: That pride, like you talk about when you talk about the salmon, like where do you think that comes from?
6: I think it just comes from something coming back to where it rightfully is supposed to be. Mm-hmm. The salmon is one of our food chiefs.
7: Yeah.
6: And that's coming back full circle, so it's bringing our culture back.
2: The salmon have bounced back because of the hatchery. In 2023, about 4.9 million fry were released into lakes and creeks in the area.
8: Okay, Jackie, we're going into the raceway area right now where the fish are living in their fry stage.
2: I wanted to see the hatchery for myself, so Herb Alex gave me a tour.
8: These make me very happy. My great-grandfather was the salmon chief on the Columbia. That's one of the reasons why I really believe in getting the fish into the system.
2: The hatchery has more than 20 lawn tanks called raceways, which are filled with millions of fry that live there for up to 3 months before being released. Tyson Marcel is one of the biologists at the hatchery and a member of the Lower Silcomine Indian Band. He said things like climate change and water temperature are impacting salmon survival.
9: They overall, eventually, we will have to back away and everything's going to be self-sustainable on its own.
7: Is the end goal not to have the hatchery at all?
9: Exactly. I don't think we'll ever get to a point where we have too many fish.
2: Every year, the community releases millions of fry from the hatchery into Shingle Creek. Youth from the community are there to send them on their way, including Jade Montgomery Wardenberg, who is Silk, Sequetmic, and Kwakiwak, and a community salmon warrior.
10: For me, being a salmon warrior is teaching little kids. We're caretakers of the land, of the water, of the animals, and if we're not going to do it, who is?
2: Back in the community center with Deb, jars of salmon are coming out of the pressure cooker. That sound is the lids on the glass jars popping as they cool.
11: Basically, you want to hear the ping, ping, ping and have the lid seal.
7: You can hear the lids pop.
11: That's a good sign.
2: While the jars are cooling, Deb and I head down to the banks of the Silcomine River. Deb gives me some tobacco as an offering to Creator and our ancestors for the salmon. I don't record this part, but we say a few words before placing the fish scraps in the water.
11: Part of who we are, like they fed our ancestors. So when we say prayers and give offerings to our ancestors, when I give them salmon, you better believe they're happy to get salmon.
2: For CBC Indigenous, I'm Jackie McKay, reporting from the Okanagan.
0: That was Jackie McKay in the Okanagan, learning all about the most sacred fish, the salmon. Let's stick with water a little bit longer. Here's Asanabi with Ocean Breath.

0: That was Asanabi with Ocean Breath. We've been traveling across the country on a culinary tour, tasting dishes like traditional cornbread in Ganawage, canned salmon in Okanagan, and we learned a bit of unexpected history behind Bread and Cheese Day on Six Nations in southern Ontario. And now we head to the prairies. We all know that food made with love always tastes the best. And in Saskatoon, married couple Chester and Brenda Knight have a secret recipe to having a happy marriage: neck bone soup. CBC Indigenous reporter Janelle Henry went to Saskatoon to check it out.
1: Put the neck bones in here, and I'm going to be making it just like how my mom taught us how to make it.
2: This is a house full of love, music,

0: and good food.
1: Olive oil, so that the spices will stick on. Yeah.
2: I always wondered about, like, the different types of oil. Does it, like, matter if it's olive oil, if it's canola?
0: For Chester and Brenda Knight, they love neckin. Just kidding. They love neck bones. Roasted, to be specific.
1: Can you taste the onion soup mix on there?
2: I don't know. I don't think so. I can't tell the difference, honestly. All I know is it's good.
3: You're not supposed to taste it.
1: Then I made it right.
0: At the dinner table, they share stories about their food and their family.
3: I'm really blessed that I have such a wonderful wife, such a wonderful cook.
2: So, like, when you guys, how long have you been together?
3: Never mind.

0: when she can be, his wife of 23 years, Brenda, is on the road with him. But they met each other sometime before then.
1: So we were working together for a long time. How many years did we work together before? You put your medicine on me.
2: Yeah. 7 years.
0: They've been loving each other strong ever since. Brenda and Chester Knight are partners not only in life, but also in business. At Chester Knight's Bannock Bistro, Brenda is the head cook. They have a food truck and do a lot of catering. This week, she's making neck bone soup. Growing up, my dad used to make this soup too. I wasn't a fan at that age. Also, there's no hunters in my family, so just like Brenda's, it was made of pork. Here on the streets of Saskatoon, it's a community favorite.
3: What's your memories with neck bones?
4: Oh, those are the best.
0: I love neck bones.
3: Do you like neck bones?
5: Oh, yeah, I like them boiled, roasted, barbecued.
3: Barbecued?
5: Yeah.
3: I've never had barbecue.
5: No? Oh, yeah. That's good.
0: That neck bone soup she's making, it's going to feed 250 students at the Gordon Oaks Red Bear Student Center.
6: Beef vegetables?
7: No, we're going for neck bone. Everyone's going for neck bone. Perfect.
8: Good one. Good one.
7: Yes, sir. Nice to meet you, too. Okay, so what we're going to do is serve...
9: Today we got the special honor of getting neck bone soup, a delicacy.
10: For real, right?
9: Yeah.
10: Well, what's your memories of neck bones?
9: Neck bones? I grew up eating neck bones. It just reminds me of being home with the family, sitting on the floor with my cousins, eating neck bones, fighting for the biggest pieces.
11: Oh, right there, brother.
12: Right there, ready?
11: Yeah, it's waiting for you. New Year coming. Those bones better be squeaky clean, bro.
13: Always see Brenda coming in, and
10: yeah,
13: she's always like a smiling face too. Like to even have that sense of love, and just knowing that they put that into the soup and bannock all the time.
0: And she's absolutely right. The secret ingredient is love. Cooking home cooked meals for a big crowd is something Brenda grew up doing. It's times that she cherishes with her family. I was lucky enough to get a bowl.
10: I'm going in with my hands. That's just what you gotta do. Mm.
0: The last week here in Saskatoon was so much fun. I learned a lot from Chester and Brenda. A few things that really stuck out for me. The phrase, to be a good person. It's a big thing for Chester. He credits that and honoring his ancestors for his successes. He told me, much like a lot of us, when he was younger, he struggled with addictions. But with some help and guidance from an elder, those teachings helped him anchor himself along the way. And being a good person was only one of them. And then there's Brenda, a powerhouse in her own way. Smart, funny, knows how to negotiate, and she could cook up a deadly feast like nothing. She even shared with me her let's make a deal secret, but I'm going to keep that to myself. But honestly, the best part of it all was the friends that we made while we were here.
10: Do you know who Chester Knight is?
9: Yeah, of course. He's an icon. Yeah.

0: It's the good food that brings you home and keeps you home. Just like Brenda's special neck bones. Janelle Henry, CBC Indigenous, Saskatoon.
1: That was CBC's Janelle Henry at Chester Knight's Bannock Bistro in Saskatoon, telling us about a local delicacy, neck bone soup. Being on the land is an essential part of understanding the relationship between First Nations people and food. Picking berries, tapping trees for syrup, setting snares to catch your supper. These things take time. And when you put in the work to harvest your own food, your understanding of what that food means changes. It deepens. For many, our traditional foods have become sort of hybrid, a combination of new and old ways of eating. But it's always rooted in family, tradition, and memory. Candace Miracle takes us to her home community, Tiendanega in the Bay of Quinte in Ontario, where she reminisces about the time she spent with her dad fishing.
2: That was the Ohondo Gariwadekwa, or the words that come before all else, which gives thanks to all life. We Ongwe Hongwe say the Ohondo Gariwadekwa before every gathering we have. That part honors the fish in particular, because it's such a part of our sustenance in Tiendanega. I used to spend the entire summer with my dad, Donnie C. Miracle, in Tiendanega Mohawk Territory, my res, on the Bay of Quinte. When I was a kid, I caught my first fish at the end of our dock on a stick that my dad tied a piece of string onto. I also remember he used to clean a ton of fish for our family and for people in the community.
3: Check it for any bones along this lateral line. And there is. I don't know if you can see them, but you can certainly feel them. They're little Y bones. And you just cut those out.
2: He'd save all the pickerel cheeks and cook them up for me and my sister so we could have a big feed. Pickerel cheeks are a delicacy. They're meaty like a scallop. As a single dad, there were only a few things that my dad knew how to cook, and shake and bake meat or fish was one of them. His other specialties included hot dogs, soup and sandwiches, and ragu on spaghetti.
4: And then when we were little, you used to shake and bake a lot of stuff, didn't you?
3: Yeah, that was the extent of my cooking repertoire.
4: Because you could just throw that meat in a bag with this.
3: Yep. I always leave the skin on.
4: You leave the skin on?
3: Yep.
4: Why do you leave the skin on?
3: Makes it a little crispy.
2: Shake and bake pickerel cheeks are pretty simple. The cheeks and fillets are lightly coated in flour, then dipped in egg wash, and tossed in some shake and bake. I'm back in Tiendanega to recreate this recipe with my dad.
3: I had a cheek, but it was burning my mouth.
4: Oh, yeah.
3: You know why I like the cheeks?
4: Why?
3: Make my belly happy.
2: But first, I gotta spear my first pickerel. Luckily, we have some family friends, Trey Barty and Kane Brown, who are willing to take me out spearing. Mine and Trey's dad are best friends.
5: That old boat there. This guy here, yeah.
4: Yeah. Isn't that the one Trey used to take out?
5: Yeah.
6: That's the one right there?
5: Yeah.
2: Kane's dad was a good friend and teacher of mine, Joe Gaha.
5: When I was just a little guy with my dad, I don't know, he always went when I was younger, so I wanted to go with him. Couldn't go till I was older enough to fit into some waders. When I was about 13, I think, 14, my grandfather would take me to the rivers. We'd poke around and not normally get too many, but once we got a little older and could go on our own, we started getting them.
2: In the springtime, when all the ice on the bay melts, it's time for spear fishing. The pickerel are plentiful. They'd already been out on the bay and had dined on pickerel cheeks earlier that day.
5: The 20 so fish we cleaned today, we cheeked them all, so that's double the amount of cheeks, right?
4: Yeah.
5: We were full on the cheeks before we even got to the fillets. But yeah, they're really good.
2: In Kanyakeha, Skagalaksan means pickerel, which means they have one bad eye. Pickerel are photosensitive. That's why they're usually found in the deeper waters. We have to wait until it gets really, really dark tonight in order to spear them. During spearing season, they come to the rocky shores to spawn. Spawning pickerel have been speared on these shores and in its tributaries by the Gunyakihaga since before settling in Tinanega in the 18th century.
6: Basically back in when our ancestors were here, you know, walleye was one of their main sources of food for the Tinanega Mohawks. So walleye come up and they spawn in the springtime, so this time of year. Back when I was a kid, before I could afford any of this nice fancy stuff, we used to just use a lawnmower battery and a backpack. So we'd take our backpack from school, in elementary school, throw our lawnmower battery in it from Walmart, and then have like this light switch that went on. It was like a candle light, and it was hooked up to our lawnmower battery, and then we'd walk shoreline.
2: Trey says, back then our ancestors would have used moonlight to find the pickerel by the glow of their eyes. Today we'll be using headlamps, which reflect the pickerel's eyes so we can spear them. My cameraman and I meet Trey and Kane at the municipal docks at dusk. They load everything we need into Trey's bass boat, long spears, hip waders, and headlamps, launch the boat into the bay, and ferry us off to an undisclosed location where we wait for darkness to descend. By about 9 p.m., it was dark enough to start spear fishing. Trey and Kane, both seasoned fishermen, spear from the bow of the trolling boat.
4: Trey got one.
2: The fishing is excellent. Every 5 minutes, they spear a fish, and after 30 minutes, our bin is half full. Any sows or female pickerel that are speared are milked on site and their eggs are released into the water so they can still be fertilized. Now it's my turn to spear my pickerel. The guys instruct me to spear the fish right behind its eyes, avoiding the flesh. Kane adjusts my headlamp for optimal focus on my target. I can see a pickerel headed right for our boat. I lean out and ready my spear.
7: All right, Candace. Okay. This is your Skagerrakson right here. Have your spear kind of extended out a little bit, so you got more length.
4: So where should I get on?
7: Right in the right behind the eyeball.
4: Right behind his eyeballs.
6: Yep. Yeah. Okay. Ready? Make sure you get him good.
4: Yes. Oh, did I get him?
6: Yep. Keep it down. Nice shot. Nice shot.
7: Couldn't have got him any better.
6: Nice shot. That was a beauty shot.
2: I feel my spear pierce the fish's flesh and scrape against the rocks in the shallow water. Success! I shake the 3-pound pickerel from the end of my spear into the bin with the others.
4: Thanks, guys.
6: Fuck yeah.
7: Your first fish?
4: Feels pretty good. That's all I need to get, though.
6: That was awesome. That was all teamwork right there. Nice.
4: Mm-hmm. Awesome.
2: I'm as happy as that little girl who caught her first sunfish on the end of a stick tied with a piece of string. Back home, we sit down to a big feed of pickerel cheeks.
4: Really good. So how was that, Dad? Was it that bad?
8: It was good.
2: There's something so rewarding about working for your food and then sitting down to a fish fry with your dad. For CBC Indigenous, I'm Candace Miracle in Tinanega Mohawk Territory.
1: That was CBC's Candace Miracle eating pickerel, or Skagerrakson, as it is known in the Gunyakaha language. Well, I don't know about you, but that's about as much food talk as I can take. I need to make a sandwich or something. But before I go eat something, I want to give you a big thank you and Yawa for hanging out with me. And thanks to all the people who allowed us to share their stories. And for CBC Indigenous reporters, Candace Miracle, Brett Forrester, Jackie McKay, Janelle Henry, and Gunnessy O'Dear. This program was produced by Jasmine Cabate, Anna Lazowski, Megan Fidler, and Kevin Nipotebo. Now, if you're listening, and now it's time for me to eat.

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That was Time to Eat from our colleagues at CBC Indigenous. 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

0: Narrative, lyric, heroic, romantic, verse, or prose. 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
4: From CBC News, The World This Hour, I'm Neil Herland. Kuwait says it's suspending commercial flights after an Iranian drone attack hit the country's airport. Several people are injured. The attack came hours after Iran and the United States traded missile strikes in the region. Iranian media report that Iran also stopped communicating with mediators about extending a ceasefire. But U.S. President Donald Trump disputed that claim and said talks were continuing. As the idea of Alberta separating from Canada continues to be debated, so does the uncertainty of whether or not it's financially possible. Alberta Premier Danielle Smith says her government is preparing a document outlining what costs the province would have to cover. As Trist Mottershead reports, that number could be in the billions.
5: With almost $400 billion worth of transitional costs that we'd have to assume.
6: Alberta Premier Danielle Smith says that's the estimated bill for the province to leave Canada, with an additional amount of $25 to $50 billion in the following years.
5: We want to be very realistic about what kind of costs and inconveniences people would have in their life if they decided to vote otherwise.
6: Chetan Devay, an economics professor at the University of Alberta, predicts it could be even higher.
7: I think it could be at least half a trillion, personally.
6: He believes a reaction of international capital and trade markets is going to be severe. Alberta separatist Jeffrey Rath is not put off by the amount.
8: Who cares? We're paid off in 8 years. We put over $800 billion into Confederation through equalization in the last 30 years, right? If you put compound interest on that, you know, Canada owes us $4 or $5 trillion.
6: Alberta's finance minister, Jason Nixon, says the province is planning to release full details on separation costs in the coming months. Trist Mottershead, CBC News, Edmonton.
4: Some of the 30 beluga whales remaining at Ontario's marine land could be sent to Spain. The animal's fate had been in limbo since the amusement park in Niagara Falls closed its doors 2 years ago. As Lisa Shing reports, Ottawa says it now endorses the rescue plan floated by several aquariums.
9: Give me water!
10: A complicated rescue of two beluga whales from an aquarium in Kharkiv, Ukraine, 2 years ago. 12 hours in a truck, then a flight to Oceanographic Valencia, an aquarium in Spain. Now that Spanish facility is one of five that could be home to some of the 30 remaining belugas at Marineland. The Department of Fisheries and Oceans says it has given its approval and has also issued some of the permits needed for the whales to cross international borders. The future of the whales at the former amusement park has been uncertain as it faces financial and regulatory hurdles. Last fall, Marineland threatened to euthanize them after Ottawa denied permits to send them to China. The U.S.-based Association of Zoos and Aquariums tells CBC News there are still several steps in permits before a rescue can begin, including medical checks to make sure they're healthy enough to travel. Lisa Shing, CBC News, Toronto.
4: Well, it could be the biggest initial public offering in history. SpaceX, the rocket company run by Elon Musk, is expected to hit the stock market within weeks. Tonight, the Reuters news agency is reporting that SpaceX plans to raise $75 billion by selling 555 million shares at $135 a share. And finally, sad news from the world of R&B music.

0: Bo Bryson, the man who sang this beloved Disney anthem with Celine Dion, is dead. Bryson also sang the duet A Whole New World from Aladdin and won 2 Grammy Awards. His family says he died Tuesday after having a stroke. Bo Bryson was 75. And that is your world this hour. I'm Neil Herland.
1: Good evening. I'm Ife Chiwetelu, and you are listening to CBC Radio 1. June is National Indigenous History Month. In recognition of that, we're presenting the CBC podcast, Telling Our Twisted Histories. It's created by Indigenous producers, and the series explores how centuries of colonization have twisted the definitions of everyday words and concepts. Enjoy.
2: Words have the power to shape how we see the world and each other. A word that may be innocuous to someone might be associated with trauma for someone else. Some words make us feel good and connect us, while other words are weapons that hurt. And some of the most dangerous words erase and replace. This is the first episode of Telling Our Twisted Histories, a podcast series made by Indigenous people for anyone who wants to start decolonizing their vocabulary and their histories, one word at a time. As Indigenous people, our knowledge is passed down for thousands of years through stories and voice, and today, that tradition continues with you. In most Indigenous communities, to learn something, you're told to watch, and especially to listen. We've been told we're in a post-colonial period, but we know that the processes of colonialism are still at play, and their consequences impact our communities every day. For a long time, we have been talked about, labeled, studied, categorized, but now it's time for us to do the talking. Please leave any stereotypes at the door, and as you listen, keep this word in mind. Mamu. In the Innu-Amun language, Mamu means together. To bring you this series, we travel to 15 Indigenous communities from 11 different homelands whose traditional territories now host the provinces of Quebec, New Brunswick, and Labrador. We spoke with 75 Inuit, Métis, and First Nations people to bring you their voices directly. So together, we will decolonize our world and ourselves, one word at a time. Now listen up and let us tell you our stories as we explore and unravel our twisted histories.

0: Land ho!
1: Christopher Columbus, Jacques Cartier, even Leif Erikson all claimed to have found something new. A land across the seas. Why, who could have thought there was such a thing? Maybe the millions of people that are living in the continents we now call the Americas? I mean, what the hell is a Newfoundland anyways? Hey, I'm Gunyathio Horn, and today on Telling Our Twisted Histories, we are decolonizing the word discovery. It's part of the settler colonial narrative. The New World was virginal, empty, undiscovered. It was waiting patiently for Europeans to come and tame it and establish countries like the United States, Mexico, and Canada. We'll start off with 15-year-old Inuk Mandy Hickey, who lives in Valleyfield, Quebec.
2: There was already people there. There was already the Indigenous people and all the different... So when they say, like, oh, I discovered it, it's like, did you really, though?
1: It's good to know the kids are all right. And now here's Robbie Dick of the Cree community of Mwabmokstui off the eastern coast of the James Bay about what he thinks of the word discovery.
3: The funny thing, I always said that when Columbus arrived here in 1492, they say he discovered America, or even before that, if anybody else from the other continent came around and discovered it. But they said there were over 100 million people living here when Columbus arrived here. So how can somebody discover a continent where there's already 100 million people living in it and claim that they discovered it? Somebody must have discovered it before him.
1: Joshua Kowapit, Cree, also from Wapmagstui.
4: Discovery? I've had this argument with my history teacher when I was in high school. I told her, I don't want to learn the history lessons that you're giving us, because it seems to me that you're trying to tell me that somebody discovered America. It was already discovered. There was already people here. We were here long before the Europeans came.
1: Jimmy Papati, Anishinaabe from the community of Kitsisakik.
5: Découverte, c'est un mot qui veut dire que c'est comme si tu trouves une place où ça appartient à personne, puis que tu décides que c'est à toi.
1: Discovery. That word means that if you find a place that doesn't belong to anyone, then you get to decide it's yours.
5: C'est ce qu'ont fait les Européens quand ils sont rentrés. Okay? Planter la croix au nom du roi de tel... Je plante une croix, puis j'en prends possession.
1: That's what they did. When the Europeans arrived, they said, I plant the cross in the name of the king, and I take possession of it. Michael Rice from the Gonyonggehaga community of Kahnawake.
6: Discovery infers that you're going to a place where no one has been, where no one is living. You cannot discover something where people are already at. It would be like me saying I discovered the Montreal Canadiens. They've existed a long time, for over 100 years. I didn't discover them.
1: Olivia Ikey Duncan from the Inuit community of Kujuak.
7: Everything has been discovered before, but it just so happens that when it's the right person from the right background that they can claim to have discovered something.
1: Caroline Einish from the Naskapi community of Kawawachikamach.
8: This is so silly, this word. Let's say I find your wallet. They didn't discover, they stole it. Like, if I find your wallet and I find money, I say, no, it's mine. I discovered it, you know.

0: As more and more European settlers arrived after they realized there was more land across the sea, the question of whose land is it anyways became a problem the European powers wanted to sweep under the rug. One of the most permanent ways to claim this land that they concocted was nationhood, and in 1867, Canada was born. Now that this new government was in control, they needed to figure out what to do about the people who were living here before Confederation, before the French and British colonies, before the first traders, missionaries, and explorers, the original inhabitants of this land. And what about all those treaties with European powers going all the way back to the beginning of the 16th century? David Montour of Gahnawake gives us his take.
1: So in 1867, they just simply had a meeting,
2: closed door, there's no Indians there, and said, boom, here's Canada. What are we going to do with the Indians? We got to get rid of them. Let's put them on a reserve. Then let's train the Indian out of them. We'll kill them. And then in 100 years, we'll have all our land. Plus here, it's all in the law. We have all their land, right?
0: That law is still around today. It was put onto paper just 9 years after Confederation. It's called the Indian Act. The Act confined First Nations people to reserves that were owned and strictly controlled by the federal government. For First Nations people, it still has a lot of sway over our lives and communities. Sure, it has been amended and adjusted since 1867, but the foundation of the Indian Act was built upon assimilation of Indigenous peoples with the intent of taking our lands. Here's David Montour again.
1: But Canada itself has very little wealth, because everything under Canada is questionable who owns it. So if they can simply get us away, that problem never has to come up, never has to surface if the Indians shut up, okay? But if the Indians keep talking and saying, hey, world, what the hell's going on here? You know, like getting the people to think that, the natives are freeloaders. They don't pay taxes. They're just kind of whatever. But wait a second. We don't pay taxes because you're on our land. You know what I mean? And the money that you give us isn't enough. So how about this? Is you just leave us alone. Let us run our economy. And we'll be rich. Stop throwing us into your paper saying we're criminals. Stop. We need more allies.
0: Danielle Obomsawin, Abenaki, living in the Cree community of Wapmagshtui.
3: Découverte, moi, là, il n'y a rien qu'on découvre. 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
0: Discovery. Nothing has been discovered. Everything is already there.
3: Mais c'est pas tellement le mot comme la notion du mot. C'est que pendant tout ce temps-là, on a pu nous faire sentir inférieurs à cause de ça. Donc, il faut tout réécrire l'histoire et puis dire les vraies choses.
0: It's not so much the word as the notion of the word. It's used all the time to make us feel inferior. We have to rewrite the whole story and tell the truth. The word discovery is not just used to claim Indigenous lands, but also used to claim Indigenous knowledge. Time and time again, scientists, archaeologists, and yes, explorers, discover what was already known by Indigenous peoples. Here's Olivia Ikey Duncan once more.
4: I don't understand how every time they prove that we knew all along, they are the ones automatically always with the title for it, you know? Like, you didn't discover this. This was already known, and it's annoying for people to not acknowledge that we and our knowledge is extremely, extremely brilliant. It's crazy. And nobody in our culture, in our people, have ever claimed to have discovered this amazing thing and taking the title for it. And we have always shared that knowledge. And we have tried so hard to share that knowledge with non-Indigenous people. But the only way they will accept that knowledge is if they have tested it first, or, you know? So it angers a lot of us. Because I feel like discovering it is you're claiming it for yourself. And that's really not an Indigenous way of living, of thinking, of being. we don't have the right to claim anything.
0: Jimmy Papati, Anishinaabe from Kitsisakik.
5: Pour moi, le mot découverte, ça a porté la destruction d'une culture, d'une langue, d'une spiritualité.
0: To me, the word discovery is linked to the destruction of culture, language, spirituality.
5: Alors que moi, si j'avais à remplacer le mot, ce serait contact. Pas découverte.
0: And so for me, if I were to replace the word, it would be contact, not discovery.
6: Canada. Must be the name of this place.
0: It seems like this whole country at times has been one big misunderstanding after another between Indigenous people and European settlers. When French explorer Jacques Cartier arrived here, he encountered the Iroquois, and famously, when he was being shown their village, or Ganada in Ganyangkehaga, he mistook it as the name of their nation. And this word, Ganada, transformed eventually into the word Canada. It's a cute story, but it also makes it feel like Canada was always waiting to happen, and that the history of this country began when Europeans arrived and those words were spoken. We asked some friends from my home community of Kahnawake, Jody Daibo, Hank Phillips, Pepper Obomsawin, and Jillian Delarone, what they think of having the name of the country originating from the Ganyangkehaga language.
7: Oh, boy.
3: Canada.
8: Canada.
3: Well, doesn't it derive from a Ganyangkehaga word?
9: Ganada.
8: Yeah. Means village.
3: Yeah. And it comes from Indigenous language, so... acknowledge it.
9: It's still
3: more
9: really...
3: and own up to that and be respectful to it. Like looking back to just the word Canada itself, I think it could be a little more respectful to where it's coming from and where it originates from.
9: Edit that respect, allow us to have a presence.
7: When I think of Canada, I think of masters of distorting history. It's like there's just all these different wrongs that aren't really out there unless you dig for it, right? So there's this weird conception out there in the international setting that Canada, oh, they're nice people, they say sorry, and, you know?
8: It's not all maple syrup and beavers.
9: If we're so amazing, why are we not even doing a little bit to educate and have a bit of truth behind that education? We'll start by just telling the truth. Start by giving us place in the classroom. Start by telling the real history. And I know that the history is heavy and ugly and, you know, nothing for Canada to be proud of. But I think there's a real honor in being able to say my ancestors did that, because I know that we take all our honor in knowing what our ancestors had to fight through. So right. When is that relationship going to change? And it needs to change by at least saying we were wrong and then move forward with making space for the truths.
7: I went off the reserve for 3 years in high school. In Sec 3, they were teaching Quebec history, and one part where they mentioned, like, the Mohawks, they sustain themselves through cigarette stores. They were trying to say that we

0: In Wapmagstui, off the eastern coast of the James Bay, the word Canada has a different meaning in the Cree language. Matthew Mukash explains.
1: Canada, there are different interpretations. Us, it's don't go there, Canada. If you're on a canoe, and if I tell you, let's go close to that rapid, you can tell me Canada, and I'll know that you're saying, let's not go there. For us, Canada is only 100 years old, over 100 years old. You know, we've been here since the beginning of time. So what do you call a country that has evolved into your land? So it's hard to name it even, you know.

0: There is a lot of power in words. That's what this whole series is about. Words shape how we form our thoughts and how we see ourselves, sometimes without realizing it. For generations, Canadians have been taught in history books that this land was discovered, and from the moment that Cartier or Columbus or whatever European first stepped foot here, it was inevitable that the nation of Canada would follow. Here is Danielle Obomsawin once again.
1: L'histoire n'est pas écrite par les pauvres, par ceux qui ont subi le génocide. L'histoire est écrite par ceux qui ont gagné.
0: History is not written by the poor, by those subjected to genocide. History is written by those who won.
1: Ce qui me fâche avec le mot découverte, c'est justement ça donnait licence à faire le génocide. Et puis je suis contente que maintenant, finalement, on a la chance de dire notre histoire.
0: It makes me mad, the word discovery. It gives a license to commit genocide. And I'm happy now that we are finally getting a chance to tell our own histories. To dispel this myth of discovery and proclaim deep Indigenous connections, Lisa Dutcher of the Wolastoqe Nation, now living in Fredericton, believes that we need to reach back before European contact.
2: We need to start using our own terms. We had names for all of these places. And by taking those names and not using them or replacing them with English names was a form of colonization. To say, you know, you're not valid. Your claim is not valid. And we were going to put another name on that. And I think decolonization has to flip that again is just by saying, no, we're going to rename, we're going to give our names back to our waterways and our places and our gathering places and maybe even this whole country, renaming it.
0: I agree with Lisa. I definitely think we need to be using our original names for places. When you call something by its true name, it's a show of respect. That's all the time we have for this episode. I'm Ganyet Dio and Nyawankoa for listening to us as we decolonize the words discovery and Canada. Join us next time on Telling Our Twisted Histories as we decolonize

0: About 6 years ago, there was a word we started hearing in our communities. It wasn't our word, but it was a good word. It echoed what we had been saying to you folks all along, that Indigenous people and non-Indigenous people need to heal our relationship. And while we appreciate the intent of wanting to reconcile, we've been burned in the past. Don't get me wrong, we want this to happen. We want to get along with our neighbors. We want to build a better future together for the next generation and the generations to come. It's just the news. It hurts us. Every week, every month, every year. The death of Colton Bushi. Police violence against peaceful land defenders. The burning of Indigenous fishing boats. The tragic death of Joyce Echaquan in a Quebec hospital. And so many stolen sisters. It can make you angry. It can make you numb. It can make you feel alone. But the only way forward is together. And that's why this word is important. My name is Ganyet Dio, and in this episode of Telling Our Twisted Histories, we are decolonizing the word reconciliation. In most Indigenous communities, to learn something, you're told to watch, and especially to listen. We've been told we're in a post-colonial period, but we know that the processes of colonialism are still at play, and their consequences impact our communities every day. For a long time, we have been talked about, labeled, studied, categorized, but now it's time for us to do the talking. Please leave any stereotypes at the door, and as you listen, keep this word in mind, mamu. In the Innu-Amun language, mamu means together. To bring you this series, we travel to 15 Indigenous communities from 11 different homelands whose traditional territories now host the provinces of Quebec, New Brunswick, and Labrador. We spoke with 75 Inuit, Métis, and First Nations people to bring you their voices directly. So together, we will decolonize our world and ourselves, one word at a time. Now listen up and let us tell you our stories as we explore and unravel our twisted histories. In 2015, after 8 years of documenting and recording over 7,000 testimonies of residential school survivors, the Truth and Reconciliation Commission, sometimes referred to as the TRC, released 94 calls to action directed at government, institutions, and Canadians designed to reconcile our long-damaged relationship. As always, here are some of the people we spoke with on what they think of when they hear the word reconciliation. But first, what does reconciliation even mean? Here is Joshua Kuwapit of the Cree community of Wapmagstui with more.
1: The restoration of friendly relations, the action of making one view or belief compatible with another. Reconciliation. When you look at the history of First Nations people, it seems like the embrace with open arms has always been there. If they want to reconcile, then that's their, the onus is on them to reconcile. We have nothing to reconcile. It seems like we've always accepted them.
0: Matthew Mokash, Cree from Wapmagstui.
2: So for me, reconciliation is a one-sided thing. You know, it's the oppressor that is defining what reconciliation is. We don't have a word. You know why? Because we don't do that to people. The government said, okay, then we're going to reconcile. You know, we're going to talk about reconciliation, but here's how you do it. You do it our way. It's never the other way. So that's hardly reconciliation because, you know, you're not asked to put in your idea about how to go about it.
0: We met in Fredericton with Lisa Dutcher and Ron Tremblay from the Wolastoqe Nation, and here's what they think of reconciliation.
3: I think to reconcile is always a good thing. How it is done is another thing. I think that the ones that I've read in the TRC's calls to action are very action orientated. So, and they're also very direct in terms of some of the things that need to be changed within educational system, within the government.
2: This whole reconciliation and this calls to action, I remember reading through them, I'm thinking, boy, that's a huge commitment that this government and this colonial government and this country has to fulfill. I'm a realist, and I looked at them all and I thought, there's no damn way they're going to fulfill all these calls to action and really fulfill these recommendations.
0: So far, only 10 of the 94 calls to action have been completed, with another 23 projects underway and 38 more proposed. If you'd like to learn more about the progress on the TRC's calls to action, check out CBC News Interactive Beyond 94 website.
4: Merci. Thank you. Réconciliation. Reconciliation. Réconciliation. Reconciliation. Reconciliation. Reconciliation.
5: Reconciliation.
4: Réconciliation.
0: When politicians or bureaucrats say
4: reconciliation
0: over and over, for a lot of us, it can feel performative, like it's being said to look good and nothing more. Here are David Montour, Pepper Obomsawin, and Gillian Delaronde in the Gunyakahaga community of Kahnawake.
6: Reconciliation, I think, is a fuzzy word. When will reconciliation happen? I can't even say it. When is it achieved? You get it? Because reconciliation costs money. It does. You have to get in there. So is there a price tag on reconciliation? Is it $100 million and it's over? Is it, you know what I mean? So when you just say reconciliation, fine. But what do we mean by reconciliation? Well, how do we know that if we achieved it or not? Because it can be argued, wow, I'm trying to do reconciliation, you know, like you're attempting it.
7: I'm having a really hard time with not calling bullshit on it. I think that as Indigenous people, we're grasping at wanting these promises or these treaties, or we're grasping at the idea that change is in the air. And then at the end of the day, we haven't changed anything but spent a whole lot of money and have a fancy word like we're reconciliation. I don't really think there's a real reconciliation even wanting to be had. I think it's all two-faced to maintain this image of we're trying to have a better Canada.
8: I mean, history kind of repeated itself over and over again with promises of this and that. We're sick of being like, you know, you can't fool us anymore at this point. You can't say one thing because you've never done that. And you say one thing and the opposite actually happens, and it's exhausting.
0: I agree with Jill. The word just feels performative. And for me, the word reconciliation would imply that at one point we had a good relationship that went sour, and now we have to fix it. But at what point in the history of our nations was this relationship ever equally balanced? And now, moving to the east, we hear from Lisa Dutcher of the Wolastoqe Nation, living in Fredericton.
3: And that's where I think, you know, reconciliation is probably a good word for it, because it does require that two-sided approach to it. What I think a lot of people think is just a one-sided thing. And what I had learned from the apology that was done to residential school survivors is that a lot of survivors didn't accept the apology because they didn't feel like it was genuine. They felt like it was government putting it out there and saying, well, you know, we can check that box now. And I think that that whole process of calls to action, really, I've read a lot of them and they're very clear on what needs to be done. But I don't know. There has to be more effort made to move that forward if we're going to have reconciliation. I don't know if it's going to happen in my lifetime, but I hope to see it.
9: Right now I can't speak, I'm weak. I broke down and cried with my face in the sheets. the same one you used to cover your face when you beat me down to the streets.

0: For many of us, we have no choice but to move on. Reconciliation offers us healing and hope. We just have to work hard to get there. Here's Noah Swapi of the Naskapi community of Kowawachikamach.
1: I think the only way to move forward is that word, reconciliation. It's a word that we can use, I think. We need to move forward. I think if we're stuck in the past and still living in the past, there's no way of moving forward. We have to accept what has happened in the past, learn from it, and that's the only way to move forward. It's like losing somebody, a close member of your family. If you cannot accept the fact that you lost that person, you know, you're stuck. You cannot move forward. It's easy to say, but it's probably very hard to do.
0: Audrey Isaac of the Mi'kmaq community of Listigouche.
2: The word reconciliation, I've heard it before in the dictionary, but again, recently on the TV and the news, it's become very important to the natives because they're looking for respect from the government. They're looking for healing to happen, to understand that we were a people, we had a culture, you know, we have the right to be native, we have the right to speak our language. So to reconcile, I think, is to have healing and understanding and growth from there so people can continue to worship the way they want, live the way they want without being suppressed, without being judged, and without being punished.
0: Eloise Tremblay, Innu from Matimakush.
3: Tu dois réparer avant de réconcilier.
0: You have to repair before you reconcile.
3: Tu dois reconstruire.
0: You must rebuild.
3: C'est tous des mots qui devraient venir avant réconciliation, je pense.
0: These are the words that must come before reconciliation.
3: Si t'es pas capable d'admettre les torts que t'as fait, puis si t'es pas capable d'admettre que c'est fait depuis longtemps, puis que la façon de penser reste toujours quand même la même.
0: If you're not able to admit wrongs you have done, that they were done for a long time, things will always remain the same.
3: Tu sais, t'as un gouvernement qui parle de réconciliation. Si on change de gouvernement, on va te changer de discours.
0: This government always talks of reconciliation. But if we change the government, are we going to change the discourse? For some of us, the damage has been done and there's nothing more that settlers can do to reconcile. Here's my mother, Gahandineta Horn, from Kahnawake. She's a little radical, but at 81 years old, she's a survivor of constant attempts of erasure and genocide. So I understand where she's coming from.
4: Well, I think they should go home. That's where they belong. They don't belong here because look at how they treat the native people. They killed over 90% of us and they've come over here and they have mistreated us and they have mistreated our mother. And they don't follow our way, which is the Gayanaregoa. Great peace. And it says right in there that if you can't follow and live by that, then you don't belong here. You have to go. So I think they will have to go.

0: What would a decolonized version of reconciliation look like to you? What would have to happen for Canada and Canadians to make amends? Would we still even call it reconciliation? Michael Rice of Kahnawake has an idea.
1: Restitution is a bigger word. Restitution is more than money. Restitution is returning lands. It's returning monies that were misappropriated. Because we know that a lot of these trust monies were used to be loaned to multinational corporations which developed the country, universities like McGill, Queens, Laval. They took monies that were on loan from major church institutions in Quebec, the Jesuits, the Sulpicians, which built many of these institutions here in particular, in this area in Quebec, which came from the natural resource funds of Indigenous peoples. I often say this to the politician, don't speak to me about reconciliation until you're willing to make restitution.
0: Here is Bryce Morrison, Métis from Winnipeg, now living in Quebec City.
2: Well, reconciliation is a word, exactly. It's been bypassed. And until we educate and really start to see our younger children understanding what's happened to their parents and their grandparents, and not only our own children, but the rest of Canada, through either the school curriculum, we can change to educate them better on the genocide that happened in Canada with colonization. It's an action word, you know, it's more of something that's easy to say. Land back. That's reconciliation.
0: Jimmy Papati, Anishinaabe from the community of Kitsisakik.
3: Restituer des terres avant, là.
0: Restore the land first.
3: Rétablir la culture, les langues, tout ce que vous avez brisé. Après ça, on parlera de réconciliation.
0: Reestablish the culture and language, all the things you broke. Then we will talk of reconciliation.
3: Sans terre, on n'existe pas.
0: Without the land, we don't exist.
3: Restituer puis reconnaître notre souveraineté territoriale.
0: Restore your recognition of our territorial sovereignty.
3: Pour moi, ce serait plus restitution.
0: That. For me, the word is restitution. One path to reconciliation is in small actions and building relationships between Indigenous peoples and Canadians. Here's Jody Daibo of Kahnawake.
4: So I'm actually part of this initiative. They call it a National Youth Reconciliation Initiative. And it's with Indigenous and non-Indigenous youth from all walks of Canada. With this initiative that we're trying to do is to create spaces to have different workshops and activities to include Indigenous and non-Indigenous to create this understanding. Because there are people who, like you said earlier, that do have a heart once they realize the truth. So there is a shift in the mindset. It's just a matter of educating. So the idea is to collaborate in a way that teaches non-Indigenous folks what it means to be a citizen of this country, to understand the land that they're on.
0: Jason Sikowak from the Inuit community of Rigolet.
5: This name is a good name for government, but I think healing might be a better name. Or, yeah, healing actually sounds pretty good, but it wouldn't be just Indigenous healing. It had to be healing on both sides, like unlearn practices, relearn, become educated, basically.
0: Here is Lisa Dutcher once more.
6: It really helped me to kind of think about an elder that I used to work with, and she talked about reconciliation, the process of, in Mi'kmaq, it was called a Biksiktuwagan, and a Biksiktuwagan means to the process of forgiveness. And that process of forgiveness requires both sides to take their part in that process, not just one side. Asking for forgiveness, but again, following up with actions, but also requiring a response from those who have been hurt by whatever actions in that process of forgiveness. So I think that those two need to speak to one another and come to a resolution.
0: Almost 2 years ago, Olivia Ike Duncan from the Inuit community of Kujuak relocated with her family to the suburbs of Montreal. For her, reconciliation is not just a mending of relationships between Canadians and Indigenous people. It's healing for a better future, and that means not just leaving it in the hands of the government.
7: My children are French-Canadian, they're Halonak, white, they're Inuk, they have blonde hair, blue eyes, they ride on the back of pickups and fish on the ice, and I want them to love every bit of themselves and not have to choose. And I think everybody should have that right all over the world. There's too many different people all across our planet to be fighting for our language and just our language, you know, and just our identity. We have to respect each other and fight for all of us. So trying not to be political doesn't exist for me. I'm sorry, but my existence is a resistance to those in power.

As Indigenous people, we are largely guided by our relationships. Our relationships to the land, to the animals, to our families, our communities, and each other. For a long time, our relationship with Canada and Canadians was fractured. Our voices as Indigenous people were written out of the story. Now, after generations of fighting to be heard, we are back together again. We are, as they say in the Inuamun language, Mamu, together. And now, together, Canadians and Indigenous people can grieve, forgive, restore, and heal to build something better. Nyawa, for joining us as we decolonize the word reconciliation. That's it for our series, Telling Our Twisted Histories. Thanks for listening. I'm Ganyet Dio. Onagi wahi.

0: Telling Our Twisted Histories is a co-production of the CBC and Terre Inou. 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
1: 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But first, here's a story from the CBC Creator Network, a digital initiative designed to amplify the voices of the next generation of Canadian storytellers. 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
2: Adik esi, nuk in 9 day. Our elders say, long time ago people, our ancestors, lived off the land like animals. For many like Western kind of European people, they might think of that as like something derogatory. But for the Dene, it's like a huge reverence to compare our ancestors to the animals who live on the northern environment, because anybody who spent time out in the land knows that it's not easy. Like it takes skill and knowledge, and you know, and my ancestors had that. Wetsie, Angela Code Husie, Saisi Dene Hesli, Tasuuli Twe Hotsi. I'm from a small community called Tiduli Lake. It's the most northern community in Manitoba. I live here in Whitehorse, Yukon. I'm a hunter. I'm a high tanner. I also own a business called Dene Chania, Indigenous Cultural Contracting. Caribou provided everything for the people. You know, like nothing would go to waste. I really appreciate that about like my Dene ancestors and like that way of life, because it's I feel like it shows respect to the caribou. So it's really great that there is like a movement to restore some pride in who we are, because due to colonization, systemically, people were made to feel ashamed of being Indigenous. Like even for my own mom, I remember in high school, every year she would make me some new mukluks. And one time she told me, she's like, I'm really happy that you like your mukluks. When I was a kid, I was made to feel ashamed of having to wear things that were made traditionally. And because her parents couldn't afford something else, you know? For her to say that, there's a lot of people talk about intergenerational trauma, but not enough people talk about intergenerational healing and beauty and the transference of all the good things, you know, because there is still a lot of good things. Being a hunter and a high tanner and an artist, it feels really great to be a part of something from the beginning to the end. Having that knowledge or like that skill set didn't happen overnight. It's been a process. Like I've been hunting for a long time. I've been tanning hides for a long time. And, you know, like learning how to sew or do beadwork is still very much a work in progress. So when I do finish products, like making a bone tool or sewing a pair of mitts or making jewelry. Like, it makes me feel really proud. I think that there needs to be like a change in how we view indigenous made goods. Culture is a verb. Like, it's not an aesthetic thing. It's not just how something looks. Like, you have to work at it. Like, it's a consistency, a lifestyle, that relationship that you build when you're out on the land and you're hunting or doing the work to produce a skin, like to do high tanning. And it is like laborious and time consuming. It's like pushing back on the capitalist kind of produce, make money, to like slowing down a little bit and being like more conscientious of like the process. I hope, I would want more people to adopt indigenous ways of knowing and being. That's the main reason why I started my business, is to really push those philosophies. There's so much work to do, and there's so much change that needs to happen. But think about what those future generations are gonna experience, and like what their lives are gonna be like, and what their values and ethics are gonna be. And for me, a big part of that is like being a good land steward and being a respectful, ethical hunter. I really love doing this work.
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1: From CBC News, the world this hour, I'm Neil Herland. A plan to establish an Ebola quarantine facility in Kenya for Americans has inflamed tensions in the country. The proposed facility would serve as a place for Americans potentially exposed to the virus to quarantine. As Katie Nicholson reports, the Trump administration and Kenyan leadership are defending the plan.
2: Hundreds of Kenyans crushed together in fury on the streets of Nanyuki, all in protest of a U.S. plan to open a 50-bed quarantine facility for Americans exposed to the deadly Ebola virus at an airbase. So far, the Kenyan courts have blocked its construction and the arrival of foreign patients, as Kenyan President William Ruto defends it.
3: The facility is not a facility different from all the other facilities that we have across Kenya.
2: Ruto said he agreed to the facility because of long-standing bilateral agreements with the U.S. Asked Tuesday about Kenyan opposition to the quarantine facility, the director of the Center for Medicare and Medicaid, Dr. Mehmet Oz, was confident.
4: I think we're going to work out a very favorable arrangement with Kenya. They're going to do the right thing for everybody.
2: A point many Kenyans clearly disagree with. Katie Nicholson, CBC News, Washington.
1: The mayor of Los Angeles, Karen Bass, came in first place last night in a primary election, and she'll likely face Spencer Pratt in a final vote this fall. Pratt is a reality TV star who lost his home in the 2025 wildfires, and Bass faced criticism for how she handled the disaster.
5: I have devoted my entire life to serving the city that I love, where I was born. And I'm going to continue to do that all the way to victory in November. Thank you, thank you, thank you.
1: Voters also cast ballots in a primary for California governor. That race is too close to call. We're following a major story in American journalism.
6: I'm Scott Pelley. Those stories tonight on 60 Minutes.
1: CBS News fired the veteran 60 Minutes correspondent Scott Pelley last night, just one day after he allegedly said the new CBS editor-in-chief, Barry Weiss, was murdering the show and accused Nick Bilton, the new executive producer of 60 Minutes, of not being qualified for the job. In a termination notice, Bilton said, "You hijacked my first meeting with staff to disparage me, my qualifications, and my intentions." Generic versions of Ozempic have drastically cut the cost of the diabetes drug, which is widely used for weight loss. As Jennifer LaGrassa reports, many Canadians are taking note.
7: I lost probably about 30 pounds on Ozempic.
8: Tiana Nordstrom also gives the drug credit for helping her steer clear of diabetes. But as her dosage increased, so did the cost. And after a year, she couldn't afford the $400 monthly price tag. But now, two approved generic versions on the market have slashed the price to about $100 a month.
9: To be a generic, you have to prove you're as effective as the name brand.
8: Tim Brady is a pharmacist in southwestern Ontario. He says if another generic gets approved, the price could drop as low as $75 a month. With the drug more accessible, some experts worry it could be misused. They caution that it comes with risks and should only be taken after talking to a healthcare provider.
7: It's life-changing, really.
8: But for those who have struggled, like Nordstrom, the price drop means a healthier lifestyle is just around the corner. Jennifer LaGrassa, CBC News, Toronto.
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10: And the clock drains, and the Golden Knights take game one in the 2026 Stanley Cup Final.
1: The Vegas Golden Knights beat the Carolina Hurricanes last night 5-4 to win the first game of their Stanley Cup Final Series. Game two is Thursday night. And that is your World This Hour. I'm Neil Herland.
11: Hi. Hi, I'm Ife Chiwetelu. Thank you for spending your time with us here on CBC Radio 1. We're taking a break from our regularly scheduled programming tonight and bringing you a series designed to decolonize our language one word at a time. 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
12: A lot of times you can tell where an Indigenous person is from based upon their family name. We come from small communities with large interlocking webs of families that span across regions. You'd be surprised how many cousins some of us have. Kawapit, they're most likely Cree. Picard, Volant, probably Innu. Obomsawin, definitely Abenaki. Our names connect us to the land and to community, but they can also be an echo of our colonial past. I'm Ganyeh Dio, and today, on Telling Our Twisted Histories, we're decolonizing family names. In most Indigenous communities, to learn something, you're told to watch, and especially to listen. We've been told we're in a post-colonial period, but we know that the processes of colonialism are still at play, and their consequences impact our communities every day. For a long time, we have been talked about, labeled, studied, categorized, but now it's time for us to do the talking. Please leave any stereotypes at the door, and as you listen, keep this word in mind, mamu. In the Innu-Amun language, mamu means together. To bring you this series, we traveled to 15 Indigenous communities from 11 different homelands whose traditional territories now host the provinces of Quebec, New Brunswick, and Labrador. We spoke with 75 Inuit, Métis, and First Nations people to bring you their voices directly. So together, we will decolonize our world and ourselves, one word at a time. Now listen up and let us tell you our stories as we explore and unravel our twisted history.

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9: Mig og mig.
11: Turquoise Thunderbird Woman.
12: Before we start decolonizing, here are some of the people we spoke with about where their family names come from. We'll start off in Wapmagstui, off the eastern coast of the James Bay. Here are Matthew Mukash and Joshua Kawapit of the Cree Nation.
7: We don't even know what it means. You know, Mukash doesn't mean, it's not a Cree word. It's part of a Cree word, Mukash. It's either Mukshanaba, was the feast leader, the person who was in charge of the feast. There's also Magush, who doesn't sound like Mukash. Magush is the loon's offspring.
9: Kawapit, Kawabaij, means something that belongs to me that's white. It was a nickname that became into a family name. There's several stories about how they got the first, Mr. Kawapit got his name. Whenever he would go into the fur trading post of Hudson Bay, whenever he would give in his fur in exchange of supplies or equipment or items, he would always comment that one of these days that he would have enough fur or money to buy himself a white coat. And he would say, Gawabach Ekup, is the word in a white coat. So the store manager started calling him Mr. Gawabaij or Mr. Kawapit, and that's how the name came to be.
12: Olivia Aiki Duncan from the Inuit community of Kujuak.
13: There's a story behind the name Aiki. My mother's grandfather was a translator for the Hudson's Bay Company who would travel with these white men as their translator because he was a poor boy. He would go on planes with them, and he always wore old clothing and clothing that was too small for him. And people in the community called him Aiki. In Inuktitut, I is the sleeve of a shirt. And to be ki is having a short sleeve. Aiki Tolo. He has a short sleeve. So this is how they say we got our last name of Aiki. Because my great-grandfather wore a shirt that was too small for him. And people would call him that.
12: Réjean Obamsawin, Abenaki from the community of Odenak.
14: Nom de famille Obamsawin, c'est Bomazin, qui était un chef de guerre qui était à Norridgewock dans le Maine.
12: The family name Obamsawin is really Bomsawin, who was a war chief who was Norridgewock in Maine.
14: Et par la suite, ça a changé à Abomazin, Obamsawin avec un Z, puis Obamsawin comme aujourd'hui.
12: So it changed to Obamsawin, then Obamsawin with a Z, then into Obamsawin like today.
14: Puis les apostrophes qui sont ajoutées, ben, c'était plus une question pratique, là, parce que à l'époque, même au dire de mon père qui est décédé maintenant, il venait, il essayait de trouver un emploi, il appelait, il disait « Oui, on a besoin d'un peintre à bâtiment. » Et puis aussitôt qu'il disait son nom, ils ont dit « Ah, t'es un sauvage, on ne veut pas t'engager. »
12: The apostrophe was added for practical reasons. At the time, my late father told me the story of how it was added to the name. He said he was trying to find work, and they said, « Yeah, we need a house painter. » And he said his name, and they said, « Oh, a sauvage. Never mind, we don't want you. »
14: Donc, il y a des membres de la famille. 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Parce que Obamsawin, c'est comme O'Brien, O'Connor.
12: So he told me that members of the family, but not him or my grandfather, added the apostrophe to Obamsawin to make employers think we were Irish. Obamsawin, like O'Brien or O'Connor.

0: For many of us, we have more than one name, and I'm not talking middle names here. For many Indigenous people, they have their name, which they use for bills, banks, and government identification. And then they have another name, which can hold even more value than the name that shows up on their birth certificate. Here is Robbie Dick in Wabmaqshdui.
1: It's a European invention, not ours. With our people, we didn't have such thing as family names. We just had names, one or two names to a person. Just basically one name. Like I have a traditional name. Okay, a lot of our people have, even her, she has, and all our children, they have it too. But we don't use those. They're not recorded. The missionaries didn't want to record those. They want to give us Christian names. That's where this Robbie Dick comes from.
0: Traditional names can be passed down between the generations of a family as a way to honor and pay tribute to family members and ancestors. Here is Joshua Kawapit once again.
2: Some of us in our family, my siblings, have traditional names. My traditional name is Nibadabnoshkum. Yeah, the type of day that you were born and the type of season that you were born. And sometimes it will reference to something that you love doing. Like my father named one of my siblings Myodokonosh. And one of the things he loved to do was to harvest or hunt the beaver. The best time to kill it is after the sunset and when the weather is really, really calm and the water is just like glass. And when you see it, they floating or swimming on the water, you'll see the ripples. The name describes the ripples of the beaver that it makes. Myodokonosh, that's what it describes. It's very poetic, the way they describe it. When I asked my mother to name my son a traditional name, she said, that's the name I'm going to give to your son in honor of your father.
0: Spiritual names are another type of traditional name. Not all Indigenous people have spirit names, but for those who follow traditional spiritualities, it can be their most important way of being known. Spiritual names are given to people in ceremony. They are a way of honoring Indigenous identity and ways of being. They are ways to not just connect with our ancestors, but they are a chance to better understand ourselves and what we bring to this world. We'll let our next speaker from the Wolastoqe Nation introduce himself.
3: I just said that my name is Morning Star Burning in my language. That's the traditional name that was passed down to me through ceremony several years back. When you address yourself, even when you first thing that you get up in the morning, when you call in the ancestors, you speak to them, you always say who you are first and foremost, so they recognize who you are. Back in the early 90s, I was going to University of New Brunswick here, and I was listening to an elder from Maniwaki, William Commander, who was speaking on behalf of the wampum belts that he carried. And I remember towards the conclusion of his talk, he talked about how important it was that each one of us, before we pass to the next world, to have our traditional name. He says, so the ancestors will know who you are and they can identify you with that name. So that's how crucial it is for us to have that traditional or spiritual name.
0: Back to the Cree with Matthew Mokash and Robbie Dick, who give us their understanding on the importance of spirit names in their culture.
4: You know, that's the thing about names, because a name has a spiritual connection to you, because that's why we have spirit names, that's why we have Cree names. In ceremonies, we give spiritual names. People ask for a spiritual name. And the spiritual name comes from before you came here. It's a name that you carried when you were in the spirit world. You made an agreement with God. He wanted you to come. When you have your true name, you're more or less in balance. You know your gift, because your name has something to do with how you carry out your work how you think.
1: There's another name we have, spiritual name. Tipskorjisikt. It means straight to the universe. That's my spiritual name. It was given by an elder at a ceremony. So some people have those spiritual names now, which of course probably had them before Christian time. But we also have those names identified. Those spiritual names are identification of our connection to creation. But these Christian names don't have no meaning to us. It's just like an identification number.
0: For Inuit across the North, last names just weren't a thing, and it never really came up until they had to interact with traders and the government. Olivia Ike Duncan from Kujuak brings us more.
5: The government was unable to keep track of Inuit, what they were doing. You know, like when somebody comes sells a fur to you, Yani, there's like how many Yanis, how many Susies, how many Evas, you know? So they started this thing for Inuit, which was called the Eskimo identification tags. These little tags, everybody was given a number. And that's how you were identified. Who came to sell the fur, who got their child tax, who went to school, who has been put on the ship for TB. They used these numbers. And later they started something called Project Last Name, where they were traveling to each community and asking people what they wanted their last name to be. Most of them really translated their Inuktitut name into English. Aputerchuk is snowball. So family names, it's cool. We have last names now, but it comes with a dark history.
0: For Robbie Dick from the Cree community of Wapmagstui, it's not just the name of his family he wants to examine, but the name of his nation.
1: They have all kinds of names for our nation. Well, they call us Crees. Well, that's where we're known better as Crees. But we had changed that into Iyo. Iyo means human. I know one thing for sure is it originated from the word Christian, from what we heard. When the first missionaries came here, and they probably believed that after a while we were more Christianized than others. So probably that's why they call it the word that word came from, the Cree. From what I heard, it's not a Cree word for sure. Because in our language or dialect, we don't have the letter R. We don't say the word R. So it couldn't come from us. So it's the government or missionaries that call us Crees.
0: Yeah, it's kind of like how we prefer to be called Ganyotkehaga instead of Mohawk. Mohawk is an Algonquin.

0: haven't always been able to give our children Indigenous names. For many parents, gifting their child with an Indigenous name is a way to reclaim something that was lost. It's like making a declaration to the world that we are here. Our names can give us strength, pride, and connection. Here is Lisa Dutcher of the Wolastoqe Nation living in Fredericton.
1: When I first had my first child, I wanted to give him a Native name, and actually my mother wouldn't let me do it. She didn't want me to use a Native name, and I was very confused by that too. But I was a young mother, so I listened to her. I told my son, this was the name I wanted to give you. If you want to use it, you can. And so he did. But, it's one of those things that I think we really have to think about. The names that we call, the places around us, the names we use to name one another, I think are all very important process of decolonizing.
0: For Jason Sikowak from the Inuit community of Rigolet, reclaiming his family name was an important step in decolonizing his life.
2: Growing up all my life, my last name was Shiwak, but we've always heard stories that it used to be Sikowak before somebody, I'm not sure who it was, whether it was a doctor or somebody in the Hudson Bay Company or somebody taking a census, could neither pronounce nor spell Sikowak. So they wrote it down in the ledger as Shiwak, and it was kind of adopted, I guess. Probably not by choice, by the families. Like great uncle John, who was in the First World War, my grandfather's brother, his name, I think I remember correctly, was recorded in the war records as Lance Corporal John Shiwak, and then in parentheses, Sikowak. So he still had memory of his name being Sikowak. So it wasn't that long ago. So in my early 40s, I decided that it was time to revert back. So I went through the official process of changing my name to Sikowak. I used to go to events with other Inuit artists and introduce myself and Jason Shiwak, but our family name used to be Sikowak. And the majority of the reactions I got was, well, why don't you change it back to Sikowak then? And that kind of stuck with me for a while. And finally got up the nerve, I guess, to actually do it. And I feel a lot better after doing it. It helps me feel a little more whole.
0: For our last word, we'll leave you with my mom, Gandineta Horn, of Kahnawake, on the importance of giving her children Indigenous names.
3: Well, when I started having children, which is 1971, I'm raised Longhouse, and I did not want to give my children English names. But at that time, everybody was forced to have an English name, including myself. When I went to school, they would totally refuse to let me use my name, which was Kahandineta. That's how all my children got Native names. And now in this, and everybody was critical. Well, what about when they go to school? What are they going to be called? I said, you're going to have to learn to say that, even here. So anyway, then as time went on, you can see now that almost nobody here has a white name. They all have Native names, and we all acknowledge that name. We know what it means, and there's a story to each one, and so on. So there's more to it. And also, the fact that there's nobody else on this earth that has the same name. You are a unique person. And so you are the only one that has that name. There's only one of you.
0: I love the name that I have. My Duda gave it to me. But at the beginning of my career, I started going by Dio because I saw how uncomfortable it made people when they saw my name on the page or heard it said aloud. They would get flustered and immediately ask me if I had a nickname. I actually prefer to be called by my full name, which is Gunye Dio. My mother told me to be patient with people when going out into the world and teaching the pronunciation. So, I am. And I believe it is a show of respect to take the time to learn someone's name. Nyawa for listening as we've decolonized family names. I'm Gunye Dio, and this has been Telling Our Twisted Histories.

There are few topics as divisive for Indigenous people as the word school. It's both a way forward for our communities, and it's a source of one of our greatest pains. Skana Zewogwego. My name is Ganyetio, and today on Telling Our Twisted Histories, we are decolonizing the word school. In most Indigenous communities, to learn something, you're told to watch, and especially to listen. We've been told we're in a post-colonial period, but we know that the processes of colonialism are still at play, and their consequences impact our communities every day. For a long time, we have been talked about, labeled, studied, categorized, but now it's time for us to do the talking. Please leave any stereotypes at the door, and as you listen, keep this word in mind, mamu. In the Innu-Amun language, mamu means together. To bring you this series, we traveled to 15 Indigenous communities from 11 different homelands whose traditional territories now host the provinces of Quebec, New Brunswick, and Labrador. We spoke with 75 Inuit, Métis, and First Nations people to bring you their voices. Directly. So together we will decolonize our world and ourselves, one word at a time. Now listen up and let us tell you our stories as we explore and unravel our twisted histories.

0: Imagine being told not to speak the only language you know. Imagine being taught that everything you learned at home was wrong. Imagine being taught that you were broken and needed to be fixed. For over 100 years, the federal government and the church took thousands of Indigenous children from their families and placed them into residential schools. Many were also sent to Indian day schools. Indigenous students were taught to forget everything they know and assimilate, or else. About 150,000 Indigenous children attended residential schools. The last residential school shut down in 1996. I was born in 1985. There were still residential schools run by the Canadian government up until I was 11 years old. We don't just call the people who went to these schools students. We call them survivors. Here are sisters Audrey and Pamela Isaac of the Listigouche Mi'kmaq First Nation.
1: We were behind.
2: Clean the boards, chop the wood, help with the laundry, go to church every day.
1: I like that part.
2: Every day in school we had to go to church. So it was more their idea to assimilate us into a religion and take away our culture.
1: When I was being taught in the school here, the day Indian day school, we were not being taught right. We didn't know our arithmetic. We didn't know our timetables. They didn't care if we know or not.
0: Danielle Obomsawin, Abenaki, living in the Cree community of Wapmagjdui, has spent a long time teaching. She loves school, but she also knows its darker side.
3: J'aime beaucoup l'école, OK? Mais je suis consciente que c'est ce qui a, bien, évidemment, les pensionnats. Ça, c'était vraiment le pire.
0: I still like school, OK? But I'm aware of the obvious effects of residential schools.
3: Je suis même plus capable sur l'Internet. Je vois beaucoup d'histoires de gens, puis je peux pas les lire parce que ça m'affecte tellement.
0: The stories I read online really affect me. It's horrible. Marie-Marthe and Grégoire Gabriel from the Innu community of Matamakush, Lac John, tell us how powerless they felt in the face of the government's mandatory measures to force children to go to school. All the children had to go, even if you didn't want to go, even if your parents didn't want you to go. There was no choice. Everyone had to go. It was systemic. When we walked in those doors, we were no longer allowed to speak our language. We had to learn their language. We had to learn their customs. These schools attacked Indigenous cultures and ways of life when we were most vulnerable. The mission of the schools was to kill the Indian in the child. This assault on our families destroyed languages, cultures, spiritualities, and ways of knowing that date back thousands of years. Matthew Mokash from the Cree community of Wapmagjdui explains what school was like for him and others of his generation.
4: I went through the school process. We were not allowed to speak too much in our language because I went to a federal day school here, okay, when I was a kid. A lot of things that we learned, it was nothing that had to do with our culture. Read books like Dick and Jane and Spot. You know, our minds were conditioned through the use of fairy tales. What that does is, when you're older, it does help you a little bit to be critical about many things that come into your life. But it has nothing to do with spirituality. Because the human being, to be in balance, you have to be healthy physically, emotionally, mentally, and spiritually. If you don't include spirituality in school, everything's going to be out of balance.
0: One of the most heartbreaking things about colonial schools is how it severed the links of intergenerational knowledge. In a few generations, ways of living were lost. Deep knowledge of the land retreated and languages all but disappeared. Here is Jimmy Papati, Anishinaabe from Kitsisakik.
5: For me, school, today, partout à l'échelle du pays, l'école, c'est un outil qui sert à placer le monde dans la structure pyramidale.
0: For me, school today across the country is a tool that serves to place the world in the shape of a pyramid.
5: Puis l'école t'enseigne à être individualiste et t'enseigne pas à être à s'entraider.
0: School teaches you to be an individualist, but it doesn't really teach you to help each other. When an elder speaks to me and says, Pijan Kiji Ganamon, which means, come on, I'll teach you.
5: On a couru après nos grands-pères. Nos grands-pères nous partaient avec nous autres. On passait moins de temps que nos parents, mais plus avec nos grands-pères.
0: We followed after our grandfathers, and they shared with us. We spent less time with our parents than with our grandparents.
5: Mais l'éducation moderne a scrapé ça. Ça a brisé ça. Aujourd'hui, c'est pour ça qu'il y a un clivage de générations.
0: But modern education has scrapped that, broken that chain. Today, that's why there is a generational divide.
5: Les enfants que j'ai bas là, ils peuvent pas comprendre ce que son grand-père dit ou fait. Okay, c'est ça que ça a fait comme conséquence les pensionnaires. Là.
0: The grandchildren cannot understand what their grandfather is saying or doing. That's the consequence of residential schools. Lisa Dutcher of the Wolastoqe Nation, now living in Fredericton, shares her story.
6: A big part of my healing is recapturing my language for myself and for my children and my grandchildren. I went to day school, and a lot of that was very problematic for me because I wouldn't be allowed to speak my language at school. And then when I went home, my family often wouldn't speak to me because I think they realized that we would be punished in the school if we spoke our language. And my grandmother actually told me once, she said, you know, you shouldn't speak the language because it's not going to do you any good in the world. And I never really fully understood why she would say that to me. But as I got older, I realized that, you know, she was trying to protect me from what she saw as what was happening to us as Indigenous people. So it really had a big impact on me. And I really miss the fact that I wasn't able to pass that down to my children.

0: The Indigenous and the settler ways of learning aren't always compatible. Sometimes curriculums based off of outside cultures can't connect with Indigenous students. Joshua Kawapit from the Cree community of Wapmagshtui shares his experience.
1: I was brought up in two different cultures, which was my own culture as well as the community culture that's here. Our history classes consisted of very vague information about the First Nations. I told my teacher that I learned so much about history when I'm out there with my parents, because it's something that they passed on orally from one generation to another. And learning the history of myself and my ancestors is something that I'm very fond of. So half of the time I was educated out on the land, for everything that I have to learn has to sustain myself about life and about our culture, language, and traditions. So that was the component of my education. And it's those life skills that you can bring to the community and try to incorporate it. But a lot of times it doesn't work. We forget what we learned out there and we can't incorporate it because there's another culture that's kind of clashing with ours, and it doesn't make sense. That's why we have a lot of social issues. That's why we have a lot of issues with alcohol, drugs, or kids not going to school. They drop out because they rather be out there. They rather learn about their culture, tradition, and languages. An education system that makes sense to them.
0: For Michael Rice of Kahnawake, the way forward is to reimagine these ineffective and foreign settler education systems and design systems that are relevant to Indigenous students.
2: In terms of schools and in the community, my viewpoint is that the education is going to be the key. It will be the key that the community will have to a better future, getting out of colonialism and getting out of a position of dependence. And I think right now what's happening in Kahnawake is they're going through a period of change where they're looking at their current education system, they're looking at how to develop it to incorporate their own history, our own language, our own culture, but at the same time to ensure that our children have access to the same standards. And that's going to be the key to build a better education future, is you have to teach people how to grow food, how to survive, but also to have access to the modern Western education.
0: There is one thing that all survivors of residential schools and Indian day schools have in common: the desire for education to be better for the generations to come. There are residential and Indian day school survivors out there right now who are encouraging their children and grandchildren to pursue an education because they know it will help their loved ones get ahead. Things have changed a lot since then, but the impacts of colonial schooling are still felt deeply in our communities. Here is Lisa Dutcher again.
3: While schooling for me has tended to be a fairly negative experience, especially in my early years, I saw it also as a way for myself to move forward. I was a mother at a very young age, so as a single mom, I really saw that I needed to do something to help raise my son and make a good life for him. So going back to school gave me that ability to do that. And so that's why I see school as, you know, while it was hurtful in some stages of my life, was very helpful in other stages. So, and it also helped me to do a lot of the things that I wanted to do. So schooling to me in the Western sense, you know, it has its pros and cons to it, but it still has some good value there.
0: Spending much of his childhood in the bush, school felt stifling for Noah Swapi from the Naskapi community of Coawachikamach.
4: When I was growing up, I quit school when I was grade six. I was living with my father in the bush. We'd wake up every morning with the sun, do our stuff, go out on the lake. I didn't like school. And the principal came to see me at our camp, school principal. He said, what you're doing is a good thing, but if you want to survive and lead your people in the future, you know, you have to learn the best of both worlds. So I went back to school I struggled, but I managed to go through school. So you have the best of both worlds. So you can lead your people better into the future, but preserving your language and culture at the same time.
0: For Inuk, Annie Hickey-Kenajuak, she has seen her teenage daughter's schools and education come along much farther when approaching Indigenous issues.
5: I can see a difference today. Like, I can see that there is more. There are teachers who really do want to teach and want to learn and want to share about, like, Indigenous people in Canada. I've seen, like, some of her teachers really making an effort, even though it's not mandatory or it's not instilled directly into the school system structure. They are still, like, trying to go a bit further, and they are still trying to make the difference themselves, which I appreciate. And I find it kind of hard to believe sometimes. Like, I'm kind of like against her history class. Like, I know you're doing good, but that's not the truth.
0: At least in most schools today, Indigenous children aren't being explicitly taught they are savages and should assimilate. The school systems are largely developed in an outside culture and still aren't always relevant or culturally appropriate. For a lot of us, it's like living in two worlds, the world of work and school and books, and the world out on the land based on experiences and relationships. Rabbi Dick of Wapmagjdui explains more.
6: School is something that originated from the other world. Over here, we didn't have schools. We didn't even have what you call teachers and professors, because what you learn from observation. You learn from the source. Like right now, you have people that teach you certain things, professors for certain things. Like you have biologists that will teach you about animals and stuff like that. But for us, there's no better source of teaching that you can get about a caribou from a caribou. Same thing with all of creation. That's how our people learned.
0: What's important for Audrey Isaac of the Mi'kmaq community of Listigouche is that children are given the freedom to follow whatever educational path that's right for them.
7: So my philosophy with education is you should allow the child to tell you who they are and let them excel in that area. And they'll always know who they are. We're not going to take them away from who they are and socialize them into robots. And at some point, they have a midlife crisis because they're not who they're supposed to be.
0: Here is my mom, Gahandineh Tahorn, from the Ganyankehaga community of Kahnawake.
8: I was 6 years old in 1946. So, first day of school, they gave us a booklet, and they told us that we would be no longer. We would no longer exist. They told us that. And I took that book, I went home, I showed it to my father. He was so angry. He says, "That's a lie. That is a lie." I said, "Well, why do I have to go to school there? I didn't want to come to school here." He says, "You have to go." I said, "Why?" "Because if you don't," he says, "they'll take you away. You'll be adopted by somebody, by a white family, in Montreal, I guess. Or they could put him in jail for not letting me go to school." And I was very, very upset. He said, "Well, you have to go." And I was 6 years old, and I saw that I did have to go. But he told me something. He said, "You know what?" He says, "Just remember this. The first question you ever ask of anything or of anything is why. The second question you ever ask of anything is, can you prove it?" That's the two questions. And he told me, "If you do that all your life," he says, "you will have a very good education."
0: My mom then passed that philosophy on to me. I went to school in Kahnawake. I went to Kahnawake Survival School, and I absolutely loved it. We learned our own language and history and politics. We practiced self-governance as a student body by having traditional councils in our clans and making decisions on various matters that might arise. I also made a traditional cradle board that my infant son is now using. I feel like that type of schooling was the best balance for me. There was some structure, but we were also taught by people we knew, small class sizes and topics that were relevant to who we are. This school is a very important part of the community. For many Indigenous parents, they know what it is like to be forced to go to a school that doesn't fit them. And while education is key to securing good futures, they know what's the most important thing for their children and grandchildren. Choice. Thanks for listening, and that's all the time we have today as we decolonize the word school. Join us next time on Telling Our Twisted Histories as we examine more words. Telling Our Twisted Histories is a co-production of the CBC and Terre Innu. 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
9: Good evening, I'm Ifi Chiwetelu, and we will decolonize other words and concepts with more episodes of Telling Our Twisted Histories tomorrow night on CBC Radio 1. We're presenting this series to mark the beginning of National Indigenous History Month. Now, we bring you a story from the CBC Creator Network, an initiative that showcases up-and-coming Canadian storytellers. Here is bead worker Sarah Drew's story about discovering her Métis heritage.
10: There's not many things that can take me away from the world in the way that this can. I often find that I'm sitting here at my desk that I'll be beating and I blink, and next thing I know, it's past dinner, it's dark out, the stars are out, and I haven't even looked up in hours. We also just live in a world that expects you to be moving fast all of the time. I'm not very good at slowing down and being in the moment, and that yearning for creativity and something to do with my hands and a way to slow down, it was always going to be beading. I learned to bead at the end of 2021. Mid Island Métis Nation was putting on a poppy beading workshop. I had been really wanting to learn for a long time, and thus began my journey of beading. These are the second piece of beadwork I ever made, and these took me so many hours and so much learning and stories and sharing and laughter, and they are so messy. They're missing literal strands of beadwork, and they are still my most favorite earrings I've ever made. I am so proud of them. My favorite thing to bead, big, huge, antique earrings. I don't want small, dainty, simple. I want to give personality, and I want you to rock that Indigenous art, and I want it to be your outfit. I want to be the main thing that when you look at someone, you think, wow, those are some deadly earrings. That's the kind of stuff I love to make. I love to bead for so many reasons. It honors that creativity that's just trying to burst out of my body at any moment. And because it connects me to my culture. Finding that I was Métis at 15 was really surprising. I wondered how I had gone 15 years of my life without knowing this huge part of who I am. It took a little while for me to really understand, I think, why it was hidden, but it really just was because my grandma thought she was doing us a favor by not sharing that part of us. For her, being Métis wasn't celebrated. It was something to be ashamed of. Seeing these documents and seeing our roots back to the Red River Métis people, it means so much to me to be able to know where my family's from. Like, it is a big contrast between my grandma's story and the joy that I carry in beadwork. The fact that I can bead brings me closer to a version of her that we both wish could have been. Being able to practice now, it just means everything to me to be able to do this comfortably and loudly and safely. For my family, reconciliation looks like learning about our culture and celebrating being Métis and learning to be outspoken and helping my grandma through this to be able to be proud of who she is and be able to live the life that she should have had. Yeah, and I do it all for her. I do take inspiration from nature, especially all the greens you see everywhere. My green beads, that's my most like established color set. The moss and the cedars and all the plants. Where I'm at the ocean and the water's twinkling and I'm looking at how I can make beadwork that represents either the look of the ocean or how I feel around it. I'm inspired to make art that also lives in the world, and it's almost breathing with us. There's so many different ways that I can incorporate the earth into my work and be able to wear jewelry that not only looks beautiful, but it also gives you that medicine to keep you going about your day in a good way. I have my moose hide. I have the strength of moose with me. I have an abalone shell that wears storm after storm and it comes out beautiful. There's just so much more than goes into how peace looks, and there's that energy and love and life that came into it. Some of my main values in life are being playful and not taking things too seriously and having fun and wearing your heart on your sleeve and not hiding who you are. And I want my art to reflect that too. I think that mixing my love of traditional beadwork with things that I personally love creates a really unique way of beading, and it feels the most, it feels the most true to me, and it feels like I'm really putting exactly who I am into my artwork. My life is fuller now because I know how to bead. I love that I can teach people. I love that I can connect with other people who bead. Being able to make my own art and make art for other people, and they get to wear with pride and they get to feel the love and joy I put into my work, is one of the best feelings. And if you're curious about beading, I highly suggest it. I think it is such an amazing journey to be on.

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0: she is freed. She gathers, collecting broken hearts, and says, we are the people, we are the nations that will bring nourishment and aspiration. Feed them with our spirits, conquer them with our teachings, and hold them with our hearts, with kindnesses unleashing. Red future, red future, red future.
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5: From CBC News, The World This Hour, I'm Neil Herland. We begin with a deadly tragedy in the capital of India. A fire swept through a building in New Delhi, killing at least 21 people. The building had a restaurant on the ground and a hotel above. More than 40 people were rescued and taken to nearby hospital. It's not clear what started the fire. As the idea of Alberta separating from Canada continues to be debated, so does the uncertainty of whether or not it's financially possible. Alberta Premier Danielle Smith says her government is preparing a document outlining what costs the province would have to cover. As Trist Mottershead reports, that number could be in the billions.
6: With almost $400 billion worth of transitional costs that we'd have to assume.
7: Alberta Premier Danielle Smith says that's the estimated bill for the province to leave Canada, with an additional amount of $25 to $50 billion in the following years.
6: We want to be very realistic about what kind of costs and inconveniences people would have in their life if they decided to vote otherwise.
7: Chetan Devay, an economics professor at the University of Alberta, predicts it could be even higher.
8: I think it could be at least half a trillion, personally.
7: He believes a reaction of international capital and trade markets is going to be severe. Alberta separatist Jeffrey Rath is not put off by the amount.
9: Who cares? We're paid off in 8 years. We put over $800 billion into Confederation through equalization in the last 30 years, right? If you put compound interest on that, you know, Canada owes us $4 or $5 trillion.
7: Alberta's Finance Minister Jason Nixon says the province is planning to release full details on separation costs in the coming months. Trist Mottershead, CBC News, Edmonton.
5: Some of the 30 beluga whales remaining at Ontario's Marineland could be sent to Spain. The animal's fate had been in limbo since the amusement park in Niagara Falls closed its doors 2 years ago. As Lisa Shing reports, Ottawa says it now endorses the rescue plan floated by several aquariums.
10: Give me water!
11: A complicated rescue of two beluga whales from an aquarium in Kharkiv, Ukraine, 2 years ago. 12 hours in a truck, then a flight to Oceanographic Valencia, an aquarium in Spain. Now that Spanish facility is one of five that could be home to some of the 30 remaining belugas at Marineland. The Department of Fisheries and Oceans says it has given its approval and has also issued some of the permits needed for the whales to cross international borders. The future of the whales at the former amusement park has been uncertain as it faces financial and regulatory hurdles. Last fall, Marineland threatened to euthanize them after Ottawa denied permits to send them to China. The U.S.-based Association of Zoos and Aquariums tells CBC News there are still several steps in permits before a rescue can begin, including medical checks to make sure they're healthy enough to travel. Lisa Shing, CBC News, Toronto.
5: Well, it could be the biggest initial public offering in history. SpaceX, the rocket company run by Elon Musk, is expected to hit the stock market within weeks. The Reuters news agency is reporting that SpaceX plans to raise $75 billion by selling 555 million shares at $135 US a share. That would mean the company could be valued at close to $2 trillion. And finally, sad news from the world of R&B music.
12: Scared,
5: Peebo Bryson, the man who sang this beloved Disney anthem with Celine Dion, is dead. Bryson also sang the duet A Whole New World from Aladdin and won 2 Grammy Awards. His family says he died Tuesday after having a stroke. Peebo Bryson was 75. And that is your World This Hour. For CBC News, I'm Neil Herland.

0: 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I'm Nala Ayed.
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0: But our aim remained the same.
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7: 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I'm Russ Germain.
0: What we've discovered over these past six decades is that Ideas is also for people who like to create.
11: My 9-to-5 job, I am a motion graphics designer, but who I really am is a visual artist. 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
12: I wrote this sonnet for CBC's Ideas as a thank you.
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12: For me, poetry is about listening. And I say listening in the broadest sense. We're listening when we're reading something. We're listening when we're looking at something. That is, we're paying attention.
0: In this episode, as we continue to celebrate our 60th anniversary, we feature stories from our listeners about how the show has inspired them and touched their lives.
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0: On a warm afternoon in October, a group of 10 people, all retired, are seated in a meeting room at the Pictou Library about 2 hours from Halifax, Nova Scotia, with notebooks and pens at the ready.
15: So we're 1 o'clock now, and we're all here. So
0: they're gathering to talk about Ideas, with a capital I, as in CBC Ideas, our program.
15: Again, I want to take a minute to thank the person who had the inspiration for this group and did all the hard work for the last year and a bit to make it a great success. Today, I'd like you all to join me in a well-deserved round of applause for our favorite moderator, Joe Van Vulpen.
0: About a year ago, former teacher Joe Van Vulpen made a bold move. She booked the smallest room at the library and hoped someone would show up. Her goal? To start a group to discuss things they heard on Ideas.
16: Thank you very much. It's obviously a pleasure to be doing this, and it's been not at all what I was expecting because I didn't think anybody else was going to join. So I'm glad you all
0: have. But people did show up. Initially, it was just a handful of people. Then, once word got out, the Ideas discussion group grew to 15 regulars. And then it became so popular that Joe Van Vulpen had to book the biggest room at the library, and she even had to start a waiting list.
16: Gary's doing it today, I thought, for the benefit of the group. Human nature is such that when you hear something really cool, you want to share it.
0: The group meets every Wednesday to discuss a recent Ideas episode. 1 week, it was the Oslo Accords. Another was called Are Rivers Alive? And then they wanted to change things up a bit.
16: So we picked the rhythm section, How Beats and Grooves Define Us.
0: I'm Nala Ayed. Welcome to Ideas. And to a documentary called The Rhythm Section. We are surrounded by rhythms. They're inside of us.
17: We have circadian rhythms, which are the daily rhythms. So our processes in our body actually get synced up to the sunrise and sunset, the cycle of the sun.
0: Rhythm is a fundamental part of music, maybe the fundamental part.
18: I think when I was young, I thought pitch was the most important thing in music, and now I'm convinced it's rhythm. Everything is in the timing. Rhythm is really the essence of music.
0: And it goes even deeper.
19: You don't necessarily think that rhythm is also a huge part of language.
20: Ask not what
1: your country can do for you. Ask what you can do for your country.
0: Rhythm underpins the way we speak, the way we move, even the way we think.
2: Rhythm is what makes us want to stay engaged with a conversation, a book, a movie, a play.
3: It's so we won't think.
5: We have that excuse.
3: It's so we won't hear.
5: We have our reasons.
3: All the dead voices.
5: They make a noise like wings.
3: Like leaves.
5: Like sand.
3: Like leaves.
20: Rhythm is life. Because that's how we start. I mean, fetal heartbeat begins so early. We breathe in a rhythm. So yeah, rhythm is the basic of life.
0: But why is rhythm so fundamental to the way our brains work and the way we live our lives? And why did we evolve to be so rhythmic? Today's episode attempts to answer all of these questions.
21: Or maybe interactive at a nice, comfortable level.
22: These are just the things that stuck out to me. I know we all are going to have had our own favorite parts of that episode. But in the interest of getting things going with our discussion, I'll just launch into my first question. And if we need to get to any more of my questions, that's great. But if it just rolls from there, that's even better.
0: The group is seated around tables set up in a U formation. One member, Gary Jensen, leads the discussion.
22: And it goes, listening to Dr. Levitin, I was reminded of a theory from several years ago that hominids, probably before modern humans, had the ability to make musical sounds set to rhythms before developing speech.
2: So it may have evolved in humans to facilitate communication, hunting, to be able to move in time to instructions or to music. We don't know. It's all speculative.
0: This morning. Dr. Daniel Levitin is one of the experts featured in the documentary. He's a neuroscientist who specializes in connections between music and the brain.
2: Thousands of years ago, when the pyramids were being built and you had human labor moving these heavy stones, when you're doing the 1-2 heave-ho, you all want to hoe at the same time. Or somebody's going to end up putting out their back.
0: Right.
2: So, you know, it's likely that the ancient Egyptians or the Israelites who were doing the labor or whoever it was were at any large-scale building project were doing it to music.
23: Yeah, but then when he started dancing with her, well, he pushed the walker away.
22: The implication being that humans already had advanced understanding of music at least 40,000 years ago and were probably making and playing similar instruments like drums from much earlier. While there's a kind of sense to this, I have a hard time imagining what this would look and sound like among, say, a group of Neanderthals around a Paleolithic campfire. No talk, just rhythmic humming, accompanied by knocking rocks together, maybe, sticks, things like that. So my question was, and this is really general, do you guys think it happened that way? What do you guys think about the idea of early humans singing and making sounds with objects long before they even talked about the weather? Yvette.
24: I will go along with the idea that Neanderthal and early man probably did something like that. Because if you take a 6-month-old baby or an 8-month-old baby, put it on the floor with a stick, that baby will start pounding away on something. Doesn't know language, but does know to pick something up and start banging. So they must have some wiring up there that tells them this is okay. And it'll drive mom absolutely mad, but to them, they've created some kind of rhythm that they enjoy. Yeah. So yes, I go along with it.
22: I remember playing pots and pans. And yeah, you get pleasure from it, partly because you're better at that than you are at communicating, you know, and getting your idea across through language, right? So it gives you that little confidence bump.
16: There's a difference between making music and rhythm. And I think rhythm is innate probably to every species. And music is not something that we need for survival in any way, but that would be a product of our, I would say that would be a byproduct.
4: I'm Joanne Van Volpen. I go by Joe. I started CBC discussion group on ideas about almost a year ago. I started that because I would listen to the episodes, and then that was the end of it, and it didn't, I wanted to talk about it. I wanted to share it. So it took about a year before I thought I would set up a group where, you know, you learn something, but then you, by processing it through the discussion with others, it makes the learning a little bit more profound and a little bit more solid.
6: I'm very interested in what you're saying about the natural rhythm, because the world has inanimate rhythms to it. It's all around us and has been forever. When you're running a ship across the ocean, there's a rhythm to the waves, and you feel it with the engines and the waves, they almost become one. That means that you're in sync with the rhythm of the ship, and the ship is in sync with the rhythm of the ocean. I've experienced those things over many years of being at sea, but at the same time, I never ever thought about it all. But when I started to listen to this program, I began to think of my own experiences, because I can learn from what other people say and what they study in their research. But I try to couple that with the rhythms that I experience and can identify with. And so there is a rhythm there that comes with your experiences and your memory.
4: Ideas is exactly what it's set out to be. It is philosophy, it is science, it is history, it is arts, it is technology, you name it, any topic will come up. Some of us are interested in technology. The rest of us don't know anything. We hear an episode and now we have, you know, additional insight from the person who has the experience.
24: And I think rhythm would give a person...
22: My name is Gary Jensen. I'm a retired aeronautical engineering technologist and moved to Pictou 3 years ago. We're in a time when people connect with, or think they connect with, the world through the internet. This, coming out to a discussion group like this, sits me down with other people rather than looking at artifacts of people's lives online, videos and so on, right? This is actual people in an immediate and interactive environment, and it's something that we could do a lot more of for our mental health.
8: To communicate. So I think it is deep in our DNA.
16: So we've done a bit of talking about the origin and whether it's genes, coded in genes, but our brains are, the communication is via brainwaves. You've got little electrical charges. Everything is a type of rhythm. So I'm just going to read something from this book, The Electric Brain, by Douglas Fields, PhD.
22: This is exactly what I meant when I mentioned that Joe liked to bring in examples.
24: Hello, my name is Yvette Voisard, and I'm a retired teacher. I'm originally from Quebec, and got interested in finding a group discussion that challenged you. And Joanne popped up in the library, and I've enjoyed it since.
16: With such techniques as meditation.
24: You don't talk about family, you don't talk about politics, you don't talk about religion, you discuss whatever the topic is. And that is stimulating in itself. You're socializing, but on a intellectual or mental level, as opposed to friendly discussion about how your husband is doing or whatever. This is a whole new level of discussion, and it stimulates the brain.
9: Remember our discussion a little while ago about how mutations can be good or bad? Well, maybe the mutations got better and better and better in the idea of the rhythm for the DNA.
10: After a few hours of stimulating conversation, as Yvette puts it, group leader Joe Van Volpen reads a list of 5 upcoming ideas episodes so they can decide which one to pick for their next discussion.
16: That's it. So we're looking at the 14th. 14th is the Returning Warriors of the 60s Scoop. In a landmark decision, the Supreme Court of Canada awarded custody of an Indigenous girl, Letitia Racine, to her father.
24: The idea that the brain doesn't really die, but it needs a lot of practice. holds true. So if you just sit at home and do nothing, then your brain will do nothing.
7: That's the 14th. The 13th, an evening with chickens.
24: But with this discussion, at least for an hour and a half, 2 hours, you know, your brain is snapping into place.
7: Imprisoned Syrian wrote poetry imagining the fall of the regime, and now it's come true. For 14 years, Syrian poet was imprisoned.
24: Making decisions about whether you agree or disagree, like or dislike.
7: October 9th, Eugene Ionesco's Theater of the Absurd. Theater of the Absurd was born post.
24: So I think the discussion is a really good thing for people our age to keep doing and staying mentally active.
7: How a translation movement made Western philosophers famous. All right, so votes for the returning warriors of the 60s scoop. Two, three. Gary, was that you? Three? No, two. Okay. An evening with chickens. One, two, three, four, five, six.
0: After a quick vote, an evening with chickens emerges as the winner.
7: I get to vote.
0: Many thanks to all the members of the Ideas Discussion Group at the Pictou Library in Nova Scotia.
11: I'd like to thank Gary for moderating this.
0: And to the CBC's Jane Sponigal for recording their session.
12: I didn't want to give you a 10, but it might have went to your head. Yeah.
0: Exactly. Later, we'll hear how a single Ideas episode that aired 25 years ago inspired an annual dinner club that continues to meet and eat together to this day. But we're off to the middle of France and to a garden on a sprawling estate in Burgundy.
13: There is a Japanese expression that is called taking a bath in the woods. A bad

0: 87 at the time. Reeves was born and raised in Quebec, then moved to France to become director of research at the renowned French National Center for Scientific Research. While he was best known as one of the world's foremost experts on the Big Bang theory, Hubert Reeves was also a lover of poetry and classical music and taking the time to simply feel.
1: And this place here is surrounded by a large forest. I have written many things here, which just came like this when walking. But it's mostly before the idea of doing something is the idea of feeling something. And it takes time to be in that mood.
2: What I keep coming back to with Hubert Reeves is his love for everything, love for humanity, love for the planet, and his longing to kind of learn more, even though he probably knows more than most of us, and admitting like maybe he doesn't know everything. Hello, I am Christopher Cull. I live in New Jersey here in the States. And my 9-to-5 job, I am a motion graphics designer, but who I really am is a visual artist. And that's what I try to do as often as I can.
0: Christopher Cull is one of many Ideas listeners from outside of Canada. When he heard we were celebrating our 60th anniversary, he wrote in to explain why he listens.
2: So I first came across CBC when I was listening to WNYC, and Ideas was one of the other fantastic programs I came across. The programming that is offered is really insightful, and it's programming I feel like I'm not hearing too often. And it's just like, how do you improve humanity? How do you deal with anxiety or whatever it is? It's just really thoughtful programming.
0: As the father of two young sons, Christopher often puts on our podcast for a little respite as he heads downstairs to think and to paint.
2: My studio space is in the basement of our house. It's not a finished basement, so I kind of have a carved spot out where my easel and my paints. The thing I shouldn't admit, but the thing I love the most are my seat and my little speaker where I get my whatever I'm listening to set up. So that's like the first I turn on the lights. And then the second thing is get my music going. And I'll kind of sit down and think about what I want to do, which direction I want to go in.
1: It is a presence. And even if it is 200 years, it's still there.
3: Hubert is still here, isn't he? There's a lovely quote from one of your books, and it's from the French writer Louis Aragon, and he's writing about the death of his friend and the acclaimed poet Guillaume Apollinaire. And he wrote, quote, "The earth reclaims this mortal flesh, but not the poetry."
1: Yes, that's beautiful. That is really, I think, one of the aim of the universe, is to produce such thinking, such beauty. Yes. And the fact that actually death is not death in the sense that we still have Aragon telling us things like this.
2: During COVID, one advantage, it wasn't many, is that we were home all the time. And so I had more time to paint. But then also there was protest. There was the police brutality cases. There was monuments being knocked down. It was just chaos all over. And I wasn't shying away from how that really made me felt. And it showed up in my art.
0: It was then, at the height of the pandemic, when Christopher discovered our program with Hubert Reeves. He bookmarked the two-part series called Finding Meaning in the Universe and continues to replay it whenever he needs to be reminded of something Reeves calls the beauty of chance.
1: Because of chance, let me give you an idea. Imagine a number of snowflakes. What you notice is that there is structure there. All of them have 6 points. There is no exception to that.
2: We think we know so many different things. We have knowledge about so many different things, so many different facts and information. But the beauty

0: chance is incredible, that anything can happen.
1: There is law in the world, and this law is what makes the world structure. But you can look at as many crystals of snow, they will all be different. None of them will have the same shape. You can have them thousands or billions. Why? Because there is also chance. And the chance is the way this crystal moves before it comes on the earth, the temperature, humidity, and so on. Chance is what permits the world not to be always the same. If you have only law, you have monotony. You have only one crystal. You have only one butterfly. You have only one person.
0: We
1: are
0: think we know,
1: billion.
0: But maybe we don't quite know. There's still a possibility anything can happen. I love bringing that into my art. I love bringing that into my life. You have some structure, and then it's nice to just kind of let things go as they go. Don't get too concerned about it.
1: My idea is that law brings structure, and chance brings diversity, variety, creativity. You could have no art. If there was only one way to make a cantata by Johann Sebastian Bach, you would have only one cantata, and you would not listen to them anymore.
0: When I have Hubert Reeves interviews playing, and I'm sitting in front of my easel,
1: there would be no Mozart. There would be no nothing. There would be monotony.
0: It really helps remind me that life is beautiful.
2: So is chance and play the same thing, that there's play in nature, that it has the ability to go in different routes that we don't expect?
1: Exactly, and to create new things.
0: I think one thing that helped me get out of focusing on the negativity of what's going on in the world is back to that beautiful idea of there's beauty in chance, and everything's changing. And even though there's a lot of negativity in the world right now, that will change, and hopefully something more beautiful will come out in the end.
3: The beauty of chance, itself a beautiful idea. It's one of many we're revisiting on Ideas during our series of special programs to mark our 60th anniversary. I'm Nahla Ayhed.

0: For our 60th anniversary series, we asked listeners, you, to tell us about an episode that inspired you in some life-altering way. And we heard from so many from across Canada and around the world, including a poet in Vancouver who told us that one of our shows on the right to privacy actually inspired him to write a sonnet.
1: I remember having a number of things that I was juggling on my to-do list that afternoon. I was at home and I was moving from prep for the college semester in September, correspondence with various people. And what I love about ideas is it really helps me focus on one thing. And this particular episode really answered questions that I'd had for quite some time about privacy in North America.
0: In September 2024, Ideas presented a five-part series recorded at the Stratford Festival called Brave New Worlds. The series focused on the Universal Declaration of Human Rights and set out to articulate the kind of future in which we want to live. Born out of the devastation of the Second World War, the Universal Declaration was intended to set the world on a new course. Some of the questions we'll be asking here: what new world were these rights supposed to create? What's the relationship between rights and realities, between calling for a more just world and actually bringing it into being? Today's panel is the second in the series, and we're looking at Article 12, the right to privacy. I'm joined by three very
1: My name is Kevin Spenst, and I'm a Vancouver author, principally a poet. I teach poetry at Simon Fraser University's The Writer's Studio. I'm also one of Ellie Kralji Gardner's poetry ambassadors.
0: Let's start just as a refresher with what the article says. Quote, "No one shall be subjected to arbitrary interference with his privacy, family, home, or correspondence, nor to attacks upon his honor and reputation. Everyone has the right to the protection of the law."
2: An episode on the right to privacy was playing in the background while Kevin Spenst was at home.
3: Very far back in the liberal tradition, we understand this idea that for freedom of expression to be really actualized, for people to be really free to express their minds, to think novel thoughts, to make interesting art, to innovate politically, you need private spaces to experiment with ideas. You need spaces of dissent. You need spaces of critique. You need spaces that are dangerous. You need spaces free from scrutiny. We know that when we're watched, or even when we think we're being watched, we behave differently. We self-censor.
0: Montreal lawyer Lex Gill was one of the guest speakers.
3: To articulate free ideas. But the reality is that the data collected by these private entities is precisely the data that the state wants access to, that government surveillance, policing, it piggybacks off of the market that's created by advertising.
1: The episode involves two or three lawyers who talk about the history of the legal definition of privacy. And I found it so fascinating to know that privacy had this legal history that dated back to the 1800s.
4: The starting point was in 1890, when Louis Brandeis, who later on had a very distinguished career in the United States Supreme Court, co-authored an article called The Right to Privacy. And this is the very first time that this ever
0: Michael Link is professor emeritus of law at Western University in London, Ontario, and one of the other speakers on our panel on the right to privacy.
4: What they were upset about was the use of photography and the use of this newfangled thing called a phone and yellow journalism about intruding into middle-class morality. And that's what basically they were arguing, we need to have this right to privacy.
1: And the irony listening is to it really got me thinking, and I don't think I even finished the episode. I sat down and I started writing a poem. This sonnet has no IP address. I wrote this sonnet for CBC's Ideas as a thank you. I'm so grateful for bringing so much into my life, so many ideas, and well, I've been writing poems and giving them to people for the last 10 to maybe 20 years. And this is the first time that I thought to email a poem. Shall I compare privacy to a summer's day? 'Tis far more inward and temperature controlled. Outside, surveillance heats up from selfie seekers and CCTVs as if flame leaps of yore when Kodak first flashed the 1880s and newspaperization, the biggest lamp which, quote, shines all over the place, unquote, illumined two lawyers to pen the right to privacy. We keep our cool listening to CBC's ideas in the unglamorous glare of home. Our inner thermostat set by decisions unknown to anyone else, even as heat waves rise to tsunamis. And we know those butterfly wings on our planet's other side are not calling it in or posing as anything else. Anchored, dark, and chill, still we let silence sing its unseen strains. This sonnet borrows from Shakespeare's Shall I Compare Thee to a Summer's Day? But mine is Shall I Compare Privacy to a Summer's Day? And also incorporating some of that legal definition of privacy, its history, which begins in the 1880s with two lawyers from Boston who wrote The Right to Privacy, which emerged in response to newspapers, a quote-unquote new technology, the telephone, and also photography. All of these seemed like really interesting specifics to put into this poem. We keep our cool listening to CBC's ideas in the unglamorous glare of home. Our inner thermostat set by decisions unknown to anyone else, even as heat waves rise to tsunamis. We also have a very big concern about climate change, and I put that in with heat waves rise to tsunamis. But I wanted to contrast all these big external concerns with what we have inside, which is that privacy to feel, to grieve, to celebrate whatever we want and however we want it. Anchored, dark, and chill, still we let silence sing its unseen strains. This poem came out of listening to CBC's ideas, for which I'm so grateful. Not only grateful for this particular poem, but so many moments that have, let's say, sung a certain silence in my home. I might be listening to CBC through my earbuds, and if someone were to step into my place and see me, I think they'd see a particular look, a smile. I attribute to all the amazing work that goes into CBC's ideas.
2: Oh, thank you, Kevin. I hope you can see me smiling right now. What a thoughtful and creative gift for our 60th birthday. Now, as you know, it's tradition to celebrate a birthday or anniversary with a cake. Where and how that started, that's better left for another ideas episode. But the topic of traditions centered on food does lead us to our next group of listeners.
5: This whole group was a group of adventurers. Champlain and Lescarbot were only two.
2: They were inspired by a documentary from 25 years ago on the Order of Good Cheer, featuring explorer Samuel de Champlain. Former Ideas host Paul Kennedy told the story of the feast that Champlain held in the early 1600s, aiming to boost morale and fend off scurvy.
5: It's a feast of survival in a new land. It was a feast about surviving the winter. And it was also more than that. It brought together the French and the Mi'kmaq, and it created a friendship that lasted for years and years and years.
6: During the difficult winter of 1606-1607, in a tiny wooden palisade at Port Royal in the Annapolis Valley of Nova Scotia, Samuel Champlain created what was arguably the first cooking club or food fraternity on Canadian soil. He called it the Order of Good Cheer, and it lasted only that one winter. In tonight's program, we'll argue that the order ought to be revived, because it's almost impossible to imagine a more perfect idea.
7: The first winter that had been in Acadia, it started snowing on the 6th of October that year. And by December, people started getting scurvy.
2: All was onto something. Because as it turns out, a civil servant in Ottawa happened to be listening that night. Ross McLeod said to himself, I like food, and our winters are cold. So why don't I try recreating that meal with some of my friends?
6: Champlain was a map maker who couldn't have understood that scurvy was caused by vitamin deficiencies.
8: As a student in Nova Scotia, we actually learned about the Order of Good Cheer in history class.
6: That good food and friendly camaraderie would
8: And as soon as I heard that first episode of Ideas on it, I started a train in motion that's been going for 25 years now.
6: He instituted the Order of Good Cheer.
8: The idea behind this really is one that, you know, nutrition and companionship are really important human needs. And as we've done this over time, we've been able to develop that among ourselves and with our guests. And how people did that centuries ago as a way of coping with living in a new world in difficult times.
2: One of the experts featured in the original documentary was Jo Marie Powers, a former professor from the School of Hospitality, Food and Tourism Management at the University of Guelph.
5: Well, you see, the French had had two disastrous winters in New France, and many of their men had died. And they thought that if they put everybody in good spirits by having these parties throughout the winter, that it would prevent scurvy. And not surprisingly, the feasting did help. It got men out hunting every day. It enlarged their food supply.
8: My name is Ross McLeod. I'm originally from Cape Breton down in Nova Scotia. I'm a retired public servant and a very amateur cook.
5: Some of them did die that
8: The way. Very first meal included dishes, something called the l'éclat de moule, which is actually a rack of mussels that are cooked under a fire of pine needles, les gougères, cheese puffs made by Etienne, a pâté de chèvreuil, which is...
9: My name is Etienne Graal. I am retired from the financial industry, including about 25 years in a financial crown corporation in downtown Ottawa. And I was born in Paris, France, of a Parisian dad, but who had Breton and Corsican background, and a Catalan mom, born in Barcelona and exiled in France during the Spanish Civil War, moved to Canada 28 years ago because I married a Canadian from Calgary.
8: Which is a venison pie and a number of vegetable dishes, and finishing with a prune and marzipan tart, which were probably the type of food that was actually eaten at that time for people who had the resources to produce the meal.
9: And of course, you know, as a Frenchman who grew up in a house where food mattered a lot, and with a lot of different regional influences in my background, I immediately was a willing partner and an explorer with Ross to try and roll up our sleeves and see what we could do with this idea of, not that we were starving, we were not, you know, we didn't have to fend off the elements that Samuel de Champlain and his crew did. But, you know, early winter in Canada is a good time to plan a good, cheerful menu and experiment with food.
10: I'm Vic Nishi. I'm born in Toronto, moved out to Calgary. My heritage is Japanese-Canadian, and it kind of features into my background and also into my food. I was not at the original dinner, and it was at a dinner subsequent to that at Etienne's that you described it, and it sounded so fabulous. And I think, so the reason why it became permanent, I believe, is because I missed the first one, and I wanted to be part of this.
2: And so it was that this episode of Ideas inspired a new tradition in Ottawa that continues to this day.
9: After a couple of episodes where we tried to really exploit the 17th century cooking, we realized that we were running out of runway there. So we started thinking, how do we change this? How do we inject some innovation in what we're doing here? We wanted to continue doing it because it was a fun happening. So that's where we started looking at what other kind of culinary influences can we embrace to build new menus.
2: From their first meal of mussels cooked over a bed of pine needles to a savory sushi-style Nanaimo bar made with salmon and rice, no two suppers have been the same. The Order of Good Cheer draws inspiration from a variety of sources, everything from old family recipes to world events. And each year, there's a new menu to create and celebrate.
8: So it's now 24 years since we heard that first broadcast, and we are continuing to work on these meals year after year after year. And, you know, it's been an amazing full circle for us. Food is an idea, and the needs that people have for, you know, good companionship and a good nutrition at the same time.
9: What the program did is really give us the trigger and the framing for this culinary adventure. Had we not heard this program, we probably would have continued cooking, but without necessarily the same license to innovate and license to be creative. And in that, it was really kind of a reference point, a beacon that we've been following ever since. And it gave definitely shelf life to this initiative.
10: And of course, we do, I think, embrace the whole spirit of the Order of Good Cheer. We have it every year in November as we're moving into the winter season. Now, for us, the winter season is not a hardship because we love to ski and get in the outdoors, but the camaraderie of the group, the common love of good food and good cheer is central to that. And 25 years, I think, is just the beginning.
2: From breaking bread to composing a sonnet to one more listener story. This one from the land down under.
11: My name is Patrick Foreman. I live in Grafton, New South Wales, Australia. I have a special interest in attaching myself to my inner life as I age. I'm currently focusing on writing, and I do a little bit of bookbinding on the side.
2: Patrick Foreman and his wife, Ollie, used to love making things with their hands. She sadly passed away suddenly 5 years ago. But back when they were just starting their life together in the central tablelands of Australia, they built their own small house from clay. Not surprisingly, Patrick was also a potter. So it makes sense that the ideas episode, which has touched him the most, features an item also made by hand. We begin this episode with a cotton sack. It's old, from the mid-1800s, and embroidered onto it, in just 10 short lines, is a heartening and heart-wrenching story.
12: My great-grandmother Rose, mother of Ashley, gave her this sack when she was sold at age 9 in South Carolina.
2: Those spare lines tell us that Rose and Ashley were enslaved. The next two reveal what was in the sack.
12: It held a tattered dress, 3 handfuls of pecans, a braid of Rose's hair.
2: In the next line, the words are much larger. This was Rose's last message for her daughter, Ashley.
12: Told her, "It be filled with my love always." She never saw her again.
2: Then, near the bottom of the sack, the final 2 lines, a kind of author's note.
12: Ashley is my grandmother, Ruth Middleton, 1921.
2: Finding out who Ruth, Ashley, and Rose were, and unraveling the stories contained in that sack, that's what inspired Harvard historian Taya Miles to write her celebrated book, All That She Carried.
12: I first saw the sack in the winter of 2016, and I had been waiting to see it and longing to see it in person for several months.
2: All That She Carried has won a raft of awards, including the National Book Award and the Kundal History Prize.
11: There are so many episodes that I have thoroughly enjoyed over the years, but the one episode that immediately stuck in my mind was the episode about a slave woman who was making a carrying case, a sort of like a shoulder bag, for her daughter, her young 9-year-old daughter, to be sold as an individual away from her mother. And the thing that really struck me about that show was the love that was involved. There was the love in making of this carrying case. And the presenter, Nyla, she was full of love for this expression too. And it just was so moving and so effective to my feelings of life.
2: In February 2023, I spoke with award-winning Harvard professor and historian Taya Miles. She detailed the painstaking process of tracking down the origins of this one cotton sack. It was sewn by Rose, a mother who was enslaved in the American South in the mid-1800s. She gave the sack to her 9-year-old daughter, Ashley, who was about to be sold.
12: It felt like a gut punch, but it also felt like inspiration. It felt like a clutching of the chest, and I think that was love. I felt very much like the love that Rose said would fill the sack was still present in it. And I almost felt as if there was a softening of time as I stood there in front of the sack, that there was a way in which the present was moving into the past, and that I, as a viewer, as a reader, was entering into the sack and the space of the sack, the emotional and psychological and historical room that the sack created.
11: In Australia, we didn't have slavery, but we had Aboriginal people, and the children were taken into more or less slavery. And that was a great ache in the heart of Indigenous people, and more non-Indigenous people saw this as a great wrong. And an act of parliament came about where basically the Prime Minister at the time said, "We are sorry."
12: By assembling the bag and its contents, Rose turned fear into love, committing herself to a fight for life. In toting the sack and its story, Ashley realized Rose's radical vision of Black persistence. In embellishing the cloth with her foremother's tale, Ruth committed this episode to family history and to American history. And now that the sack is in our hands, we cannot forget its layered lessons. Horrible things take place. Nevertheless, survival is possible. Hope can gain ground, and generations can be sustained. When we bear into the future the full knowledge of our past, we walk with hearts unfolded. We recognize the brutality of our species, and as well, the light in our spirits. We see that nothing is preserved, and no child or grandchild is saved without rash acts of love and wild visions of continuance.
11: This bag was something that was handmade with great love and care, attached to me because both my wife and I were very much interested in handmade things. For many years, I was a potter, and it was a great love in my life. I have given bowls, jugs, cups, platters, all sorts of various items that I made. And it's a real thrill to me when I go to their places and I see that they still care for that object and it's part of their lives that they use on a daily basis.
2: Australian potter, letter writer, and ideas listener Patrick Foreman is one of many who were deeply touched by our episode with Taya Miles about her book, All That She Carried. The history of this one simple cloth sack is both an indictment of the past and an eloquent symbol of the resilience of love.
13: You have this term, liberation theology. Is your book a kind of liberation history?
12: Oh my goodness, Nala, I love you.
13: Well, you know what? I love you too.
12: You didn't say that, but that's so sweet. I mean, you wouldn't. Okay. In a few years, maybe, perhaps, if things go well, and my next book comes out, you will see how prescient your statement was. Your question was. Oh my goodness.
11: Yeah, listening to the show about the sack, it just made me realize how precious shows like Ideas can be, how they can mold different textures into our lives. And so that sort of carries on into my life now. And having listened to it again recently, it still reinforced my love of that actual story. And I think I've been blessed by that.
12: I'm not sure how much any one method can do, or any one book or any one discipline can even do to move us toward real liberation and all the meanings that that word might hold. But I do think we have to try. And I did try in this book to be a witness for Rose and for Ashley, for Ruth, to see them, to hear them, and to feel them. And I do think that in some way, that there is a liberatory quality to that, because we're lifting up who they were. We're lifting up their spirits. We're lifting up their persons.
11: I'm 79 now, and I still ride a bicycle every day, nearly every day, except Saturday. I naturally think of my evolution of life and what will be left for others to think about when I die. And it's just the way life is. It just moves, always moving. When one person dies, it doesn't mean their memory dies with them.

What a fitting way to end this episode. Thank you, Patrick Forman. This series celebrating the 60th anniversary of Ideas is produced by Karen Chickalek. Special thanks to Patrick Mooney, John Scaife, and Kate Zeman from CBC Library Services, as well as the teams at CBC Ottawa and Vancouver. Special thanks to Jane Sponigal of CBC Halifax. And of course, a huge thank you to our listener contributors. Joe Van Vulpen, Gary Jensen, Yvette Voisard, and the other members of the Ideas Discussion Group at Pictou Library in Nova Scotia. Christopher Cull of New Jersey, poet Kevin Spenst of Vancouver, and Ross McLeod, Vic Nishi, Etienne Grahl, and Malcolm Imre of the Order of Good Cheer Dinner Club in Ottawa. Technical production by Emily Chiarvesio and Sam McNulty. The web producer of Ideas is Lisa Ayuso. Our senior producer is Nikola Lukšić. Greg Kelly is the executive producer of Ideas. And I'm Nala Ayed.

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1: 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Got it.
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10: This is World Report. Good morning, I'm John Northcott. Washington is blindsiding Ottawa by proposing a brand new 10% tariff on Canadian imports. The U.S. claims the new levy would be for failing to effectively ban the import of products made with forced labor. It comes hours after Trade Minister Dominic LeBlanc spoke with U.S. Trade Czar Jameson Greer about renewing the CUSMA trade pact. Following the talks, LeBlanc said he had cautious optimism about the negotiations.
11: All of us know that the road to conclusions in these conversations is sometimes not a straight line. You can suddenly hit clear air turbulence when you don't expect it, and sometimes you can have a very smooth ride with no turbulence, so I remain optimistic that we'll focus on the latter.
10: LeBlanc flew back to Ottawa last night and could now be facing a radically worsened trade landscape with the U.S. Greer has said existing tariffs on Canadian steel, aluminum, and automobiles are a permanent fixture, and they will not be lifted even if a new CUSMA deal is ratified. Police in Britain say they're reviewing their anti-racism guidance after an outcry over the treatment of a student who died last year. The 18-year-old was handcuffed and arrested after being stabbed. His killer falsely accused him of racism. Julia Chapman has more from London.
12: Anger turning to violence on the streets of Southampton.
13: Off our streets! Racist police!
12: Hundreds gathered in the British city last night to protest the treatment of Henry Novak. The 18-year-old was murdered in December.
14: You've been stabbed. Whereabouts? I don't think you have, mate.
12: Police have released footage of the incident, which shows officers handcuffing Novak, ignoring his plea that he couldn't breathe because he'd been stabbed. His attacker had claimed to be the victim of racial abuse.
15: Two-tier policing is disgusting in this country.
12: A protester in Southampton echoing criticism from figures on the right of British politics. They argue that police have swung from being institutionally racist to anti-white. Parm Sandhu, the director of the London Policing College, denies this.
16: Police officers do not go to work and think, if I see a black person, a white person, I am going to treat them differently.
12: Novak's father has condemned his son's treatment, but he insists that he doesn't want his death used to sow further tension. Sarah Jones is the UK Minister for Policing and Crime.
17: What I would urge people to do is to allow justice to take its course.
12: Novak's killer, Vikram Digwa, has been sentenced to life in prison. But scrutiny of the police's actions is only just beginning. England's police watchdog is investigating and will present a report later in the year. Julia Chapman, CBC News, London.
10: The US and Iran have each launched a new wave of attacks. Sirens ring overnight in Kuwait City. Officials there say its air defense systems intercepted missile and drone attacks. Kuwait's army accuses Iran of striking the country's international airport. Officials say at least one person is dead, several others are injured. Iran says it launched attacks on U.S. bases and helicopters in a regional country in retaliation for overnight strikes on Qasem Island in the Strait of Hormuz. The U.S. military launched what it calls self-defense strikes overnight on various Iranian military targets. There are more questions about Alberta's upcoming referendum on separation, including whether a plan to leave Canada is even financially possible. Premier Danielle Smith says that her government is preparing a document outlining what costs Albertans would need to cover. And it's a big bill. Tristan Mothershed-Brook explains.
3: I think I came up with almost $400 billion worth of transitional costs that we'd have to assume.
6: Alberta Premier Danielle Smith says that's the estimated bill for the province to leave Canada, with an additional amount of $25 to $50 billion in the following years.
3: We want to be very realistic about what kind of costs and inconveniences people would have in their life if they decided to vote otherwise.
6: Chetan Devay, an economics professor at the University of Alberta, predicts it could be even higher.
18: I think it could be at least $500 billion, personally.
6: He believes a reaction of international capital and trade markets is going to be severe, which will ultimately lead to a more expensive bill. Alberta separatist Jeffrey Rath is not put off by the amount.
19: $400 billion? Who cares? We're paid off in 8 years. We put over $800 billion into Confederation through equalization in the last 30 years, right? If you put compound interest on that, you know, Canada owes us $4 or $5 trillion.
6: DeVay argues the separatists haven't fully worked out the cost of creating a brand new government out of nothing.
18: If it actually was a good idea in terms of costs and benefits, now and in the long term for me, my daughter, etc., sure, I would be on board. But the numbers literally that have been put out by the independent side do not work.
6: Alberta's finance minister, Jason Nixon, says the province is planning to release full details on separation costs in the coming months. Trish Mothershed, CBC News, Edmonton.
10: In Manitoba, hot and dry weather is fueling the wildfire risk across much of the province. Two wildfires are burning out of control about an hour's drive northeast of Winnipeg. Both started over the weekend near Lac Des Bonnes. Local officials and residents are anxious over a potential repeat of 2025. Flames tore through more than 40 square kilometers of the region that year. Two people were killed. Hundreds more were forced from their homes. Some of the beluga whales remaining at Ontario's marine land could be going to Spain. They had been in limbo since the amusement park in Niagara Falls shuttered 2 years ago. Ottawa says it now endorses the rescue plan floated by several aquariums. Lisa Shing has the details.
20: Give me water!
21: A complicated rescue of two beluga whales from an aquarium in Kharkiv, Ukraine 2 years ago. 12 hours in a truck, then a flight to Oceanographique Valencia, an aquarium in Spain. At the time, bombs reportedly dropping just hundreds of meters from their tanks. Now that Spanish facility is one of five that could be home to some of the 30 remaining belugas at Marineland. The Department of Fisheries and Oceans says it has given its approval and has also issued some of the permits needed for the whales to cross international borders.
22: It's challenging, but it's not impossible.
21: Javier Almunia is a zoology professor at the University of La Laguna in Spain and says this kind of move to another aquarium is in the best interests of the mammals.
22: There is no need for adaptation because the animals already know this kind of environment.
21: The future of the whales at the former amusement park has been uncertain as it faces financial and regulatory hurdles. Last fall, Marineland threatened to euthanize them after Ottawa denied permits to send them to China. The belugas would also be split between aquariums in Atlanta and Georgia, as well as two SeaWorld locations in San Diego and San Antonio, Texas. The U.S.-based Association of Zoos and Aquariums tells CBC News there are still several steps and permits before a rescue can begin, including medical checks to make sure they're healthy enough to travel. Lisa Shing, CBC News, Toronto.
10: At least 21 people are dead and many others injured after a fire broke out at a restaurant in India. Officials say many of the dead are foreigners. The building in the southern part of New Delhi had a restaurant on the ground floor and a hotel above. About 40 people were rescued and taken to local hospitals. It's still not known what sparked the fire. It's a tight race for second place in the Los Angeles mayoral primary race. Incumbent Karen Bass has secured her place in November's election, but it's still too close to call in the battle between a reality star and a city council member. Steve Futterman reports.
0: There are still many votes to be counted, but at the moment, the former reality TV star Spencer Pratt is in second place. If it stays that way, he will advance to the November general election. Last night, Pratt was sounding confident.
1: I just believe there's a lot of Los Angeles that is so excited to hear. It's refreshing. A non-politician. I don't want to be a politician. I wasn't ready. I don't know I'll be the mayor, but I know what people want now.
0: Pratt has engaged in a largely insurgent populist campaign, describing Los Angeles as broken and how the city needs to have a new approach. His criticism of Karen Bass has focused on the way she handled last year's deadly wildfires. It has forced Bass to be on the defensive, but last night she was all positive.
2: Los Angeles is the city that I love. Los Angeles is the creative capital of the world, where we dream and we make our dreams come true.
0: While votes are still being counted, Bass is assured of finishing first. But the battle for second place isn't officially over. A progressive city council member, Nithya Raman, is in third place and mathematically could still overtake Pratt. Steve Futterman, CBC News, Los Angeles.
10: And that is the latest national and international news from World Report. 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Please rate World Report or leave a review wherever you listen. I'm John Northcott. This is CBC News.
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0: Hey, everybody. I'm Jamie Poisson. Today, we're talking with the premier of Manitoba, Wahb Kanew, a former journalist. Kanew made history 2.5 years ago, becoming the first First Nations premier of a Canadian province. And he has been making headlines recently. Wading into the conversation about Alberta separatism, national infrastructure projects, and Indigenous consultation. Premier, thank you so much for being with me. It's really great to have you today.
1: Yeah, thanks for having me on your show.
0: So I think I have to start with the issue that's looming over the country right now, separatism. You have often spoken about the need for unity amongst Canada's premiers, especially in the face of trade tensions with the U.S. But that unity is really being stress tested right now over Alberta Premier Daniel Smith's decision to hold a referendum on separation. You are calling for a pause on referendum talks for at least a year, right? And just how would that solve, you think, the fundamental fractures here?
1: Well, I don't think there should be a referendum at all, just to be very clear. The holding off for a year or two, I guess, is just a way of phrasing it to try to recognize some of how some people are feeling in Alberta. But no, I love Canada, and somebody's got to stick up for our country, and a lot of people will in the coming months. But I think the best thing is if just there was no referendum at all, and we were just focused on Canada and focused on fighting Trump and focused on continuing to be the best country out there.
0: I want to ask you about an exchange between you and the Premier of Alberta last week. So during the closing press conference of the Western Premier's meeting, you kind of jumped in when Premier Smith said that the court was wrong and anti-democratic when it ruled that the government had failed to properly consult First Nations around the referendum question.
2: But we want to make sure that we have a very clear understanding of what the duty to consult really means and what it doesn't mean. And I think at the moment, there's a lack of clarity on that.
0: She was saying essentially that the duty to consult should be applied to major projects, not citizen initiative petitions, et cetera.
3: And you've talked a lot about...
4: Sorry, I'd like to respond. So I think we know that is not correct, a lot of what you just said there, Premier Smith, specifically.
0: And why was it important for you to speak up in that moment?
1: Well, I love Canada, and I don't want to see campaigns to break it up. And in particular, I don't want to see campaigns to break up Canada that are based on fake news. And that description that you just repeated there is not true. Like, that is not an accurate description of the facts, as I explained in that clip. The court wasn't ruling that the duty to consult should quash the people trying to gather the petitions for the referendum, right? The court ruled that the way the UCP handled the referendum law required them to fill the duty to consult. So if separatists are mad right now in Alberta, they should be mad at the UCP for the way they bungled the referendum. Bigger picture, if you're going to try and break up the country, don't do it on false pretenses.
0: I was watching that exchange just through my computer screen. I wasn't in the room. It felt a bit tense to me. Did it feel that way to you?
1: No.
0: Okay. How come? Could you elaborate for me a little bit?
1: Well, I mean, we had a similar conversation earlier. So Daniel Smith, Premier Smith, would know what I was going to say if she went down that road. Yeah, so I don't know.
0: Coming out of that conference, Premier Smith said that
2: rather than lecturing Albertans about what they should and should not do and should believe and should not, I would like to see other premiers give, as I am, reasons to feel confident in the Western partnership and reason to feel confidence in Canada.
0: And what is your response to essentially the accusation from the Alberta premier that you're like lecturing Albertans?
1: Well, I said what I meant, and I meant what I said, and I encourage people to look at my commentary, which was, don't have a referendum. And why don't you, if you're upset with Justin Trudeau, who's no longer the prime minister, why not just take a look at the country and see if we get these pipelines built? Mm-hmm. There's obviously a ton of focus from the federal government to try and build a pipeline going west. And in Manitoba, we're very interested in building up a pipe to go to the port of Churchill. Both of those things would help Alberta in the future, where there's already pipelines currently exporting Alberta energy that go through our province and others. So we are doing a lot right now, and I'd like to see us do more in the future. So yeah, I think that's a positive message for Alberta.
0: I want to get to the Port of Churchill in a couple of minutes, but just before we do, BC Premier David Eby reacted to Alberta's recent energy deal with Ottawa, which essentially paved the way for that pipeline that you were talking about to the West Coast. He said that Canada needs to stop rewarding bad behavior.
3: We cannot have bad behavior decide who gets engaged with by the federal government. We need to hold this country together. We need to fight for this country every single chance.
0: And that premier shouldn't get their projects prioritized by threatening to leave the country.
3: If separatist premiers, others get all of the attention of the federal government, we cannot.
0: Do you agree with Premier Eby here? Is Ottawa rewarding bad behavior?
1: I think Ottawa, meaning Mark Carney, is what I interpret you're asking about. He's got a tough job right now with what's going on. And I think he's doing a good job given the cards that he's been dealt. Myself, it's not really about Premier Smith and I or Premier Eby and Premier Smith. It's about Albertans and it's about Manitobans and it's about Canadians. And I love this country. And I think the thing you got to remember is that like the vast, vast majority of Albertans love Canada too. And wanted to remain part of it. So if anything, I'm just trying to help give voice to what I think is a sizable silent majority in that province.
0: Yeah, do you think that Alberta, though, is getting special treatment right now?
1: Well, it should. We should all get special treatment based on what we bring to the Confederation.
0: But more than Manitoba, because of their threats to, you know, have this referendum. Do you think their pipeline is being prioritized over your projects that you want to push forward?
1: No, I love Albertans and I love Canadians and I love Manitobans. So I just think the positive way is to try and bring people together. And, you know, if you wanted to talk politics, and I mean like you in the general sense, not you specifically, the host of this show, if you want to talk politics, that's a recipe to continue arguing forever. But if you want to build something, we just roll up our sleeves and get to it. That's how you bring people together.

0: Well, let's talk about the project that you're into, which is, as you mentioned,
1: I'm into a lot of the projects for the record, but yeah, we got one in Manitoba that we're
0: Churchill. Pushing. Let's do Churchill, right? It's at the top of your, fair for me to say, it's at the top of your national infrastructure project list.
1: Yeah.
0: But there are a lot of challenges with this potential project, right? You would need expanded rail systems for heavier freight. You'll need all season road access. And right now the highways end 300 kilometers away from Churchill. And then there's the port itself, which will also need to be kind of year round, right? It's only open for about 4 months a year right now. And given all of these challenges, do you think you've put a lot of backing into a project that, well, I know many people think has a very slim chance of going forward?
1: That's just the haters who have other projects they're trying to back.
0: There are haters out here. I mean, haters in your province, certainly.
1: You got to understand, like, everybody who talks to media, like, they have their own secret project in their back pocket. And so they're like, oh, yeah, Churchill never happened. But, you know, this other port or this other project, you know, that's where it's at. It's kind of funny. It is very political. Everyone's jockeying for position. The most serious challenge, like, of the ones you listed, like, the first two would get built as a matter of course. And the most serious logistical challenge is the ice. But here's what I would say to people, like, on the climate change front, it is very clear that this shipping lane is going to open by the end of the century. And so this shipping lane will be used by the end of the century in the coming decades. So the question is, for us, knowing that, how much economic activity do we want to pull forward into our time? Or do we want to just kind of wait and let that happen in the future? I think, you know, given what's happening with Trump right now, given what's happening with Alberta's desire to export more energy, I think we should open the shipping lane now. The federal government continuously talks about how they've got like 16 to 20 icebreakers on order that they'll be taking delivery on in the coming years and for the next decade. So let's put some of those to work, opening up a shipping lane. It's all good to use icebreakers to patrol the coasts, particularly the northern coast. It's all good to have icebreakers to keep shipping lanes open for places like the Port of Montreal. So why not the Port of Churchill as well?
0: The Carney government has given us a couple of years to kind of get all of these challenges sorted out here. 4 years, right? If not, I guess the idea is that the port expansion won't go ahead. It took 12 to 13 years for...
1: I don't know if it's an ultimatum, to be clear. So, like, I think that's the prime minister's target. And I'm the one who interpreted as we need to do this by 2030.
0: Well, just...
1: Yeah, I'm the one who's put that spin on it, to be clear.
0: Let's even talk about it as a target, right? It took 12 to 13 years for both the Trans Mountain Pipeline and Kitimat to be planned and approved. And just, you know, this is for about 4 years is what many people would call a completely undoable timeline here. And is this a polite way of Carney telling you this is not at the top of his national priority list?
1: I don't know. You'd have to ask the prime minister that.
0: Well, I mean, you talk to the prime minister way more than I do. Like, do you think that this is at the top of his national priority list?
1: He keeps mentioning it. It's in the federal budget this year, so seems like they like it.
0: But it's not, it's notably not one of the nation building priority projects on the list. Like, do you think they're squarely behind it, or?
1: I do. I've had a number of CBC journalists try to joust about what's on the list. And if you ask the feds, they will tell you that nothing's on the list right now. So we're in the running. I think there's maybe 11 projects that are consistently mentioned as nation building projects and nation building strategies. And Churchill is one of them. So we're going to use that window of opportunity to open an economic corridor through the north. So if you wanted to build something fast, what I would suggest is, one, you get Indigenous nations on board and provide regulatory certainty.

0: Other countries do things like this. Russia, China, other countries do this. They decide on a big goal. They put their best minds, they put the biggest, you know, policy heavyweights onto things, and then they get them done. We've been threatened by the most powerful nation on the earth for the past year. And like, what's our response to that be? To just like throw up our hands and say, oh, we don't do difficult things in Canada? I refuse to accept that. Instead, I think, you know, you should respond to this historic moment and say, it's never been done before. Well, now's the time to do it. And there's engineering challenges. Get the engineers ready. There's transportation and logistical challenges. Get the logistics experts in here. You know,
1: you're getting quite a bit of pushback from First Nations groups in your own province, right?
0: Which ones?
1: The Garrison Seti, for example, the Grand Chief of the Northern First Nations Advocacy Organization in Manitoba says any new projects must respect and protect treaty rights. Jerry Daniels, Grand Chief of the Southern Chiefs Organization, is concerned about the long-term environmental sustainability of energy projects in the North. Clayton Thomas Muller, member of the Cree Nation. If these groups oppose the building of pipelines.
0: They're all working with us, though. The premise of your question is
1: they're incorrect. Concerned. They're concerned, right? If they end up opposing.
0: But I didn't hear any criticism of Churchill there.
1: Well, if they're proposing the building of pipelines in northern Manitoba.
0: No, but what I'm telling you is that the folks that you named, the elected folks in particular, Garrison Satie and Jerry Daniels, are working with us.
1: If they end up opposing a pipeline project, what happens?
0: Well, it's completely hypothetical because they're working with us.
1: Do you think that they will inevitably support one if it goes ahead?
0: They're working with us right now. They're involved in the Manitoba Crown Indigenous Corporation, which is our joint venture with Indigenous nations to build this project.
1: But do they not have, they have concerns though, right? Current concerns. They might be working with you right now, but they're raising those concerns to you.
0: I'm concerned about your question, to be honest. You have people who are actively working with us to build this project and you're trying to characterize them as opposed to it.
1: Okay. I mean, here's sort of a quote from Clayton Thomas Muller. We need to mobilize to protest these carbon intensive proposals and false climate solutions that Mr. Canoe is proposing. It is also extremely insensitive to be talking about pipelines being built across the permafrost of the North and trade corridors to Churchill at the same time as 21,000 climate refugees from Manitoba have registered as evacuees with the Red Cross. That's from last summer, you know, and so I just, if there is opposition to this.
0: That's an environmental activist though. Like the environmental activists are always going to have their say.
1: Okay. So just to be clear, you see no hurdles here to building these pipelines when it comes to Indigenous opposition.
0: Well, no, I don't think there is Indigenous opposition.
1: Okay.
0: I think you're inventing that for the sake of your question.
1: Okay, good. It's good. That is good to know. I'm not trying to invent it. Just trying to get some clarity. Uh-huh. Let's move on to some of your domestic policies. Your government has been making headlines for a couple of different tech policies. And I want to talk to you about the ban on social media and AI chatbots for teens under 16 in Manitoba. This is something that the federal government is seriously considering. And Saskatchewan Premier Scott Moe says that his province studied this, but ultimately decided against it. Part of the argument is that if the province has acted alone, it would create this kind of patchwork of rules across the country that would not be helpful. And just why did you come to a different conclusion there?
0: Social media is harming our kids. It's harming our whole society, but kids are most vulnerable because their brains are still developing. And we have the capability to act as a province. And so I think we have the responsibility to take action to protect kids. So I've spoken to Minister Miller and folks at the federal level. We have a good working relationship. I wish them well. But when you look at anxiety, depression, body image issues, potentially even worse forms of harm to kids, which I don't need to name. I think everybody knows. And then you weigh that against passing the jurisdiction.

0: additional buck or pointing at we need time. Like, no, we're going to take the time to do it right. But at the same time, we're not going to look for excuses to take action on something that is very, very damaging to young people. And as I think we would all agree, also damaged our society.
1: Can you tell me more about how you think it's going to work exactly? Like, I've heard you talk about bringing in a commissioner or a regulator whose job would be to get the tech companies to comply with the ban. And just how confident are you that a provincial regulator will be listened to? I know Australia is having a heck of a time with this right now.
0: Yeah, I think we're looking at quite a bit of a different approach compared to what Australia is doing. Yes, we're thinking about implementing a commissioner. And the point there is to have the sort of regulatory back and forth that exists in every other sector of the economy. And the big social platforms and AI platforms are, there's a lot of publicly traded companies in there. And publicly traded companies, or they're about to IPO. And publicly traded companies don't like having regulatory or fines hanging over them. And so I think there would be cooperation, just as other companies in the broader economy participate with provincial regulators. And when you get that back and forth, you might see a conversation, like consider Alphabet that owns YouTube. And you could say, well, that's a social platform and it's causing harm. But then the commissioner could come in and say, but you know, are you willing to create a platform like YouTube Player for education, which has no, which currently exists for the record? I'm just giving this an example of something that they could do within the realm of plausibility. Could you create YouTube Player for education that has no infinite scroll, that has no autoplay, that has no recommendation engine around it? So basically you remove all of the harmful, addictive parts of the technology and you make that safe for kids.
1: That was part of my conversation with Wab Kanu, Premier of Manitoba. If you want to listen to the full episode, you can find Front Burner wherever you get your podcasts or on YouTube. I'm Jamie Poisson. Thanks so much for listening.
2: Good morning. I'm Heather Wells in Winnipeg at 5:30. Still some light rain out there. It is 17 degrees. Those showers ending this morning. And then expect thunderstorms to redevelop later this afternoon. We're looking for a high in Winnipeg today of 22, but the humidity will make it feel much warmer. Our morning show, CBC's Information Radio with Marcy Marcuse, begins at 5:57. Well, three tornadoes touched down in southern Manitoba yesterday afternoon. Two near Carmen and one near Manitou. Environment Canada says another twister was reported southeast of Dauphin, but the evidence is not sufficient. No damage was reported from any of the tornadoes. Jorge Angeles was driving home to Darlingford from his job in Winkler on Highway 3 when he noticed the storm whipping up. He'd never seen anything like it and snapped a photo.
3: Those clouds, and they were turning, and it was starting to get dark outside as well, and a little bit windy. So, yeah, to me, it looked like a starting of a tornado.
2: Angeles went home and picked up his wife. They followed the rotating cloud as it moved northeast of Darlingford. He says it was more than 5 minutes later before he got a warning from Environment Canada on his phone and decided they should go home. You can see his photo on our website this morning, cbc.ca/Manitoba. Washington is proposing a brand new 10% tariff on Canadian imports. The U.S. claims this new levy would be for failing to effectively ban the import of products made with forced labor. It comes hours after Trade Minister Dominic LeBlanc spoke with U.S. Trade Czar Jameson Greer about renewing the CUSMA trade pact. Following the talks, LeBlanc said he had cautious optimism about the negotiations.
4: All of us know that the road to conclusions in these conversations is sometimes not a straight line. You can suddenly hit clear air turbulence when you don't expect it, and sometimes you can have a very smooth ride with no turbulence. So I remain optimistic that we'll focus on the latter.
2: LeBlanc flew back to Ottawa last night and could now be facing a radically worsened trade landscape with the U.S. Greer has said existing tariffs on Canadian steel, aluminum, and automobiles are a permanent fixture and will not be lifted even if a new CUSMA deal is ratified. As the idea of Alberta separating from Canada continues to be debated, so does the uncertainty of whether it's financially possible. Alberta Premier Danielle Smith says her government is preparing a document outlining what costs the province would have to cover. As Trist Mottershead reports, the number could be in the billions.
5: With almost $400 billion worth of transitional costs that we'd have to assume.
6: Alberta Premier Danielle Smith says that's the estimated bill for the province to leave Canada, with an additional amount of $25 to $50 billion in the following years.
5: We want to be very realistic about what kind of costs and inconveniences people would have in their life if they decided to vote otherwise.
6: Chetan Devay, an economics professor at the University of Alberta, predicts it could be even higher.
7: I think it could be at least half a trillion.
6: He believes a reaction of international capital and trade markets is going to be severe. Alberta separatist Jeffrey Rath is not put off by the amount.
8: Who cares? We're paid off in 8 years. We put over $800 billion into Confederation through equalization in the last 30 years. If you put compound interest on that, you know, Canada owes us $4 or $5 trillion.
6: Alberta's finance minister, Jason Nixon, says the province is planning to release full details on separation costs in the coming months. Trist Mottershead, CBC News, Edmonton.
2: A well-known American journalist has been fired.
9: I'm Scott Pelley. Those stories tonight on 60 Minutes.
2: CBS News fired the veteran 60 Minutes correspondent Scott Pelley last night, just one day after he allegedly said the new CBS editor-in-chief, Barry Weiss, was murdering the show and accused Nick Bilton, the new executive producer of 60 Minutes, of not being qualified for the job. In a termination notice, Bilton says, quote, "You hijacked my first meeting with staff to disparage me, my qualifications, and my intentions." To the Stanley Cup.
10: And the clock drains, and the Golden Knights take game one in the 2026 Stanley Cup Final.

0: I'm Saroja Coelho. 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
1: Welcome to The Inquiry from the BBC World Service. I'm Charmaine Cozier. Each week, one question, four expert witnesses, and an answer. 1881, Bulgaria. A brand new currency goes into circulation in a southeastern European country. It's called the lev, from an old Bulgarian word for lion, a national symbol of strength and independence. The lev prevailed through the Balkan Wars of 1912 and 1913, and two world wars that followed. In the 1990s, a severe financial crisis saw the currency devalue and inflation soar. It survived that too. Now, more than 140 years after it was first minted, Bulgaria has left the lev behind. In January this year, it became the 21st member of a group of European Union countries where the euro is the official currency. Those states also have a monetary policy and central bank in common. West African countries have had similar plans for a while. So this week we're asking, what's the future for monetary unions?
2: Part 1. Change.
3: Joining the monetary union for Bulgaria is full financial integration and completion of a long-term process.
1: Milica Garneva is an associate professor at the Faculty of Economics and Business Administration at Sofia University, St. Clement Oritsky in Bulgaria. The long journey towards monetary union membership started years before Bulgaria joined the European Union in 2007. It had a severe financial crisis between 1996 and 1997. At one point, the monthly inflation rate reached 242%.
3: And just to give you a sense of what it is like to live in Bulgaria in the mid-1990s, I would say that the standard of living declined so much that it was comparable to the one straight after the Second World War.
1: So in 1997, a strict monetary system known as the Currency Board was introduced to tackle hyperinflation and restore economic stability. One of the emergency measures fixed or pegged the Bulgarian lev exchange rate to the German Deutschmark. Since 1999, it's been pegged to the euro after Germany adopted it. The stabilising effect comes from anchoring the reputation of a strong, stable currency to a weaker one. That connection restores investor and consumer confidence and reins in extreme exchange rate movements. Bulgaria committed to make the euro its national currency when it joined the EU in 2007. It officially submitted documents to start that process 13 years after its membership began.
3: It took us so long for many reasons, but we had a few delays due to the financial crisis and its prolonged aftermath in Bulgaria. And we also had to go through the aftermath of the COVID shock. So it took us a lot of years to be ready to join the euro area, but we didn't have any issues with the fiscal discipline. And because of the currency board arrangements, the monetary policy was very much restricted.
1: Countries that adopt the euro transfer their national powers for issuing currency, setting main interest rates and other monetary policies to the European Central Bank.
3: And in the European Central Bank now, we will play a certain role in taking the decisions. And we didn't have this before. So that is the most important thing interesting about Bulgaria, that we don't change a lot the monetary policy. We will continue following strict rules, but now as an official member of the euro area.
1: Other economic standards covering areas like inflation, long-term interest rates and public debt must also be met. The European Union Council formally approved Bulgaria's Eurozone entry in July 2025. In January this year, it became the new official currency.
3: First of all, many Bulgarians travel to Greece and they use euros in Greece. and much more Bulgarians are traveling across the European Union. So the euro was in the wallets and pockets of Bulgarian people much before we started talking about actually joining the euro area.
1: But not everyone embraces the euro.
3: Maybe the biggest fear was related to prices and inflation, but also things like national identity and security were certain issues. All this happened in the context of the Russia-Ukrainian war, and this war brought in a lot of uncertainty. Joining the euro area means more opportunities for investments, and for trade, and for economic development, and for economic convergence. But of course, these are only opportunities. We need wise and prudent economic policy so that we take advantage of those new opportunities.
1: Time for our next expert witness.
2: Part 2, the secret sauce.
4: I'm Barry Eichengreen. I'm a professor of economics and political science at the University of California, Berkeley. And my new book is entitled Money Beyond Borders, From Croesus to Crypto.
1: When and why did the first monetary unions form?
4: The answer really depends on what you mean by a monetary union. You could mean where different countries or kingdoms mint their own coins and they agree to mint them to a common standard. They each have their own mint, but they allow those coins to circulate across their mutual borders. That's a form of monetary union. They go back really formally to the 19th century with cases like the Scandinavian Monetary Union.
1: That was established between Denmark and Sweden in 1873. Norway joined it 2 years later.
4: The Nordic countries basically operated one such, the so-called Latin Monetary Union earlier in the 19th century involving France and a number of other European countries. Those would be the principal examples, I think.
1: Those alliances aimed to encourage economic integration and a smoother trading process. They kept their central banks and currencies separate.
4: They used coins, but they could use banknotes as well. But it was really problems with the small change, if you will, that led to the monetary unions, that there were different coins that weighed different amounts, that contained different amounts of precious metal. And when they circulated side by side in a non-standardized form, that could create all kinds of confusion where people would be trying to get rid of the less than full-bodied coins and try to acquire to hoard the more valuable versions. So everybody had to basically put the coins under a microscope before deciding to buy or sell them.
1: Back in the 1870s, an international monetary system saw countries link the value of their domestic currency to a fixed weight of gold. It was called the gold standard.
4: Well, the idea of standardization goes back much, much further. I trace it back to the Greek and Roman empires when the state basically sought to produce coin that was standardized. And when it had a good reputation, that coin would circulate outside the kingdom or republic or state in question. It would become kind of an international standard. But that's not a monetary union. That's an ancient version of what we have today globally with the dollar. The U.S. dollar is not a part of a global monetary union, but it is used around the world because it's a widely recognized standard of value.
1: So what makes a currency more dominant than others?
4: I think the secret sauce is size, stability, and liquidity. It has to be the currency of a large economy that does a lot of cross-border business. It has to have a reputation for stability, for holding its value. And it has to be easy to buy and sell, to transact in. That's the liquidity part. And I think I would add another ingredient, which is security. It has to be the currency of a country that can defend its borders, that is secure, and that has allies that are willing to hold and use its currency.
1: Are there any historical currencies that had the same status that the dollar does now?
4: Yes, there were. So before the dollar, there was the pound sterling, which was the currency in which a majority of the world's trade and payments were denominated and executed in the 19th century. And to an extent, before that, there was the Dutch guilder in the 17th and 18th centuries. And if you want to go back further in time, there were the currencies of the Italian city-states of Florence and Genoa and Venice. Some of them were trading powers. They had far-flung banking networks that they operated, so they were consequential in trade and finance.
1: The Eurozone is the largest monetary union. Around 358 million people use the euro across 21 European Union countries. It's not the same as what went before.
4: What we have today in Europe, the euro area, is a different kind of monetary union where there's only one monetary authority, not a different monetary authority in each country, and a standardized currency and coinage that circulates throughout the area.
1: And what are your thoughts then of the future of the euro? I mean, it wasn't intended to be a global currency, was it? But does it have the potential to be?
4: It has the potential to play a larger global role. The euro is important only in Europe's neighborhood. Eastern European countries that do not yet belong to the European Union in North Africa, but not in Asia, not in Latin America. And I think banks, firms, governments in Asia, in Latin America, who are growing uncomfortable about their dependence on the dollar for international transactions, will be looking increasingly toward Europe.
1: Meanwhile, some West African countries have plans to share a common currency. Time for our next expert witness.
2: Part 3, opportunities.
5: The main purpose is to improve the quality of living of the population at the end of the day.
1: Mohamed Ben Omar Indey is an economics professor at Cheikh Anta Diop University in Senegal's capital, Dakar. Before that, he was Director General of the West African Monetary Agency, an independent body of the Economic Community of West African States, or ECOWAS. ECOWAS was founded in 1975 to improve regional economic and political integration. There's free movement of goods and citizens between member countries, which includes Senegal, Nigeria, the Gambia, Ghana, and Liberia.
5: If you look at the ECOWAS, the West African Community, we have almost more than 400 million of population. That's a large market. More than 60% is young. The population will have opportunity to move from one country to another to find job. This is one also a criteria of observing a successful monetary union.
1: In January 2025, Mali, Burkina Faso and Niger, which are all under military rule following coups, formally withdrew from the then 15-member ECOWAS after refusing its demand to restore civilian leadership. They still belong to the Free Trade Scheme as part of a different alliance. ECOWAS is one of several regional economic unions on the continent.
5: So we have in Africa mainly five economic community zones in East Africa, Western Africa, Southern, in North Africa, and Central Africa. So they are at different level of progress in terms of monetary integration. The ECOWAS have made significant progress, I think, more than the other community. And also we have the monetary union that is being implemented through a clear and comprehensive roadmap that will be at the end of 2027.
1: That roadmap includes launching a single currency called the ECO, pegged to the euro. Before joining the new monetary union, ECOWAS members will need to meet strict criteria, including on inflation, budget shortfalls, debt, and exchange rate stability. A single currency would remove transaction costs linked to converting currencies for businesses doing cross-border trading.
5: And we know that this situation of common currency will help economies that are small-sized companies, to be able to develop out of their country, and also opportunities to diversify their economy and to better integrate the international community and the world economy.
1: The original rollout date for the unified ECO currency was 2003, but it's been postponed multiple times for multiple reasons. ECOWAS member states were struggling to meet targets for joining the monetary union. And that's before the COVID-19 pandemic hit global economies hard in 2020. Parts of the region have also seen political instability and coups.
5: So we'll wait and see what will happen. But another delay will be unfortunate in terms of hope, in terms of even commitment from the states to be involved in this monetary union.
1: There's already a group in the region with one currency. The West African Economic and Monetary Union has 8 members: Senegal, Ivory Coast, Benin, Burkina Faso, Guinea-Bissau, Mali, Niger and Togo. They all use the CFA franc, introduced by France to West African colonies in 1945. There's also a Central African CFA franc, but they're not interchangeable. The African Union is a continent-wide organisation with members from all countries. Its goals include promoting peace, prosperity and unity.
5: The objective of the African Union, we have to build in Africa in the process of having one African economy or African united economies, and at the end to have one common currency for the entire Africa. So the objective is to build a strong and competitive monetary union in each of these economic community, and at the end to merge them to have one union for the entire Africa. Africa should work towards that, but prior to that, we have to work towards the stabilization of our economies and also giving more and more priority to some key issues like employment and also reducing poverties and inequalities within the entire African zone.
1: Africa's road towards a single currency is rocky and long. If other regions move in that direction, what might more common currencies mean for the most used one in the world? Time to call our final expert witness.
2: Part 4, Top Dollar.
6: Well, every country, in a way, wants to have people use its currency. That's a way to increase trade, to increase over-the-border financial investment.
1: Dr. Judy Shelton is a senior fellow at the Independent Institute, a nonpartisan public policy and research organization based in Oakland, California. She's also a former economic advisor to US President Donald Trump during his first term in office.
6: So unless a country can offer a currency deemed superior to the dollar, if they had already been using it, they stand to lose investment and lose trade opportunities. So you'd have to convince the government and the people that this is somehow a better option to get away from the dollar. But I can't think of a case where that would be true.
1: The US dollar is the most frequently used currency for global trade. It's used to price and buy oil. Central banks hold significant amounts of US dollars as part of foreign exchange reserves, which can be used to pay down international debt or settle overseas trade payments.
6: According to the Federal Reserve, the dollar is involved in over 50% of transactions worldwide. So the dollar still has a very strong role, a dominant role in the global financial system. I think that some countries resent this prominent position of the dollar in terms of currency and financial markets. And there may be, when we see countries trying to move away from that or move to other currencies or gold instead of the dollar, they're expressing their concern about being overly reliant on the United States. I think that explains the interest, for example, among the BRICS countries, Brazil, Russia, India, China, South Africa, in trying to find an alternative currency to the dollar. Brazil hosted the BRICS countries last year, and that prompted a post by President Trump saying that if countries are seeking to displace the dollar, that could be grounds for higher tariffs. He definitely appreciates the position of the U.S. as being the issuer of the world's dominant global reserve currency, and he saw it as a threat.
1: So would it be fair to say then that the dollar is at the heart of the world's largest informal monetary union?
6: That's an interesting way to put it, because it's sort of the best way. It's voluntary. The U.S. doesn't force countries, and notwithstanding the statement I just made that President Trump was ready to frown upon a country that deliberately sought to displace the dollar, but mostly it's voluntary. We've always said that's up to the country and they have to decide if it's right for them, but we're not making special dispensation to accommodate them.
1: Ecuador and El Salvador are independent countries where the US dollar is the official currency. Several others, including Cambodia, Liberia, and Zimbabwe, accept US dollars alongside their own currencies.
6: We always talk about the global economy. It's amazing we don't have a common currency that would work across borders, so we would never have to worry about exchange rates and these disruptions and these distortions and unfair trade practices of currency manipulation and having one central bank raise rates against the other. I think the world would be better if we had a level international monetary playing field.
1: So back to our main question, what's the future for monetary unions? Bulgaria's recent entry has grown the largest one, the Eurozone. Over in West Africa, 2027 is the newest launch deadline for its common currency. As our expert witness in the region said, we'll wait and see what will happen. Monetary unions can offer a range of economic benefits from being part of a large unified group. The major trade-off is the loss of an independent monetary policy, so a country's ability to respond to national economic shocks is limited. So the future rests on the economic health of potential members and whether the gains they make are worth more than what they give up. Thank you for joining us on The Inquiry from the BBC World Service. Don't forget to discover more of our podcast episodes wherever you get yours. Find them in the Inquiry feed. Tap subscribe to stay updated. This episode of The Inquiry was written and presented by me, Charmaine Cozier. The producers were Daniel Rosny and Jill Collins, researcher Evie Yubsley, editor Tom Bigwood, and technical producer Toby James.
0: That was The Inquiry from the BBC. I'm Saroja Coelho here on CBC Radio 1. Have a great day.
7: Good morning, Manitoba, and hello, Winnipeg. I'm Marcy Marcusa. This is Information Radio, and we're live in our CBC studio. We're outside. It is still dark and rainy out there. Wet, anyway. It's not raining as hard as it was about an hour ago after a day of extremely active weather. We're going to get into our news headlines in a moment to hear all about it. Hopefully, you stayed safe yesterday. Let's say good morning to our team. You are on the morning show, 89.3 FM, 990 AM on that app and on YouTube. We're on air till 8.37 AM, and Corey Funk is our show director. Hi, Corey. Corey's also covering the commute. There's Mr. Abby Adeyemi behind the controls. Abby will be covering the forecast today on the air. And there's Mr. Darren Marash, who's the producer of our YouTube stream. So that's our early crew, in addition to Heather Wells, who's in our news center to tell us more about yesterday. Heather.
8: Good morning. Yes. What an active day is right. Three tornadoes touched down in southern Manitoba yesterday afternoon, two near Carmen and one near Manitou. Now, Environment Canada this morning tells me a fourth twister was reported southeast of Dauphin, but the evidence in that tornado is insufficient to confirm. No damage reported from any of the tornadoes yesterday. We're going to hear from one man who was driving home from work between Darlingford and Winkler on Highway 3 when he saw those clouds start to rotate. So we'll hear that coming up. As well, Pride Winnipeg's decision to ban military personnel in uniform from this year's parade is disappointing to an advocate for 2S LGBTQ plus veterans. We're going to hear from Todd Ross, who says this policy is exclusionary. That's coming up in our next local news at 6:30.
7: All right. Thank you, Heather.
8: Thank you.
7: Well, we should be on the other side of the rain in Winnipeg with showers ending this morning and a cloudy day ahead. But then, I should say just for the morning, then we also have another system moving through that's going to bring us some more possible thunderstorms this afternoon. So we'll watch that. Strong winds, a high of 22 in Winnipeg, and then tonight still wet. Brandon, still a chance of showers or storms with you today, a high of 21. And up in Thompson, cloudy, just a 30% chance of further rain and a high of 15. Well, we are going to get you around the province to have a look at what that storm was like. We have video to share on our YouTube stream a little bit later as we touch base with someone who saw a twister forming outside their window with their kids. And we're trying to stay calm in Carmen, Manitoba. Again, no information about any injuries.
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10: 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Joe Keithley will be here to tell you about a life of standing by your convictions.
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11: This is World Report. Good morning, I'm John Northcott. The multi-billion dollar trading relationship between Canada and the United States is hitting another rough patch. Just as Trade Minister Dominic LeBlanc wrapped up a trip to Washington, the Trump administration stunned Ottawa by proposing a 10% tariff on Canadian goods. The U.S. claims the new levy is for not effectively banning the import of products made with forced labor. Janice McGregor has been following this for us and joins us from our Parliamentary Bureau. Janice, is this a surprise?
12: John, the Trump administration needed to find a new guise, a new legal means for imposing a blanket global tariff on all its trading partners. The need's been urgent since the Supreme Court struck down its previous tariffs earlier this year. This forced labor probe was so broad, so vague, that blanket determination could be a foregone conclusion. Now, if he knew this was coming, Canada's lead minister, Dominic LeBlanc, didn't let on for reporters yesterday, but he did sound resigned to this new reality.
13: It's not a surprise that the United States initiated these investigations. It won't surprise you that we share the concern of the Americans and other economic partners that we need to do everything we can together to face this challenge.
12: CUSMA-compliant goods are exempt. There's nearly 75 pages of exemptions, in fact, providing relief to American consumers for already inflated food products like beef, coffee, things like pharmaceuticals also. And these latest tariffs don't stack on top of tariffs, already adding a lot of inflation for things like steel and aluminum.
11: So, Janice, how could this impact CUSMA negotiations?
12: The uncomfortable truth is Canadian authorities have been found falling short of keeping goods made with forced labor out. Past CBC News investigations have found cotton clothing, tomato products with questionable supply chains on store shelves at major Canadian retailers. Aluminum supply chains in China are also tainted with forced labor concerns, but Canada agreed to import more Chinese electric vehicles anyway. Canada has passed laws against forced labor, but the U.S. listed this lack of enforcement among its list of trade irritants earlier this year. CUSMA goods may be exempt for now, but this global action could be new leverage during the review negotiations to force Canada and Mexico to block more Chinese goods or face consequences.
11: Janice McGregor reporting from Ottawa. Thanks, Janice.
12: You're welcome.
11: The war between the United States and Iran is intensifying once again after a series of overnight strikes. The U.S. military says it launched a new round of self-defense attacks on Iranian targets, while Iran fired off fresh strikes targeting American military bases. The CBC's Willie Lowry is following the latest developments from Jerusalem.
14: An Iranian drone attack damaged the passenger terminal of Kuwait International Airport. The country's army says a number of people were injured in what it is calling the, quote, criminal Iranian aggression. The latest escalation in a war that is supposed to be quiet, with both sides observing a ceasefire. In recent days, it has been anything but. U.S. Central Command says it launched self-defense strikes on a strategic island in the Strait of Hormuz after Iran launched ballistic missiles and drones at multiple Gulf allies. Central Command says the Iranian attacks failed to hit their targets and the ceasefire endures. Iran says it targeted the U.S.'s 5th Fleet headquarters in Bahrain in response to the U.S. strike on Keshem Island. In a statement, the country's foreign ministry said, quote, Iran reserves the right to defend itself against any country allowing the U.S. to use its territory or airspace to launch attacks against Iran. The foreign ministry adding that responsibility for the strikes lie not with Iran, but the rulers of Bahrain and Kuwait. The foreign ministry alleging that both countries, which are home to U.S. bases, had been used to support U.S. efforts against Iran. The tit-for-tat attacks come as diplomatic efforts to end the war have seemingly stalled, with the U.S. and Iran unable to agree to a framework that would end the conflict and reopen the Strait of Hormuz. Willie Lowry, CBC News, Jerusalem.
11: Violent clashes erupting on the streets of Southampton, England overnight, sparked by a controversial courtroom video. Demonstrators fought with riot police, throwing bricks and bottles outside the police station. The force is facing national backlash following the murder of Henry Nowak. Newly released body cam footage shows the 18-year-old handcuffed by police as he lay dying from stab wounds, and he complained he couldn't breathe. At least 21 people are dead after a building fire in India's capital of New Delhi. Officials say the building was a bed and breakfast for patients and relatives visiting a nearby hospital. About 40 people were injured. It's still not known what sparked the fire. Veteran 60 Minutes correspondent Steve Pelley is out at CBS News. What appears to have been an internal squabble has now become very public, with Pelley calling out the network's new owners and executives for trying to stay in the good graces of President Trump. Apparently, everything came to a head after a tense staff meeting. CBC's Chris Reyes joins us now from Washington. So, Chris, what can you tell us about what led up to Pelley's dismissal?
15: Well, John, that staff meeting with the program's new executive producer, Nick Bilton, earlier this week turned confrontational. And in that meeting, Pelley reportedly accused Bilton and his boss, controversial and also new CBS News president Barry Weiss, of murdering 60 Minutes after two other 60 Minutes correspondents were fired last week. In a scathing letter obtained by several news outlets, Bilton said Pelley hijacked his first meeting and showed no interest in the future of the show. Bilton called Pelley's behavior a performative display of hostility enacted in front of the staff. Bilton said he hoped to sit down with Pelley to find a path forward, but he accused Pelley of making it clear that he was not interested in that.
11: Chris, what have we heard from Scott Pelley?
15: Yeah, Pelley released a full-page statement to several news outlets. He addressed the issue directly. He wrote, "The new owner of our network is casting 60 Minutes aside, apparently to curry a moment of favor with the Trump administration." This controversy, John, goes back to last year when CBS's parent company merged with Skydance, owned by the son of Trump ally Larry Ellison. Pelley goes on to say that new management instructed him to inject falsehoods and bias into a politically sensitive story, and that he has been told to include assertions that are unverified, referring to the firing of his two colleagues. Pelley said good people were silenced because they stood up for our audience. He said they stood up for fairness against forces of political bias. They stood up for professionalism against chaos. He said the waste was heartbreaking.
11: CBC's Chris Reyes in Washington. Thanks, Chris.
15: Thank you.
11: In Manitoba, hot and dry weather is fueling the wildfire risk across much of the province. Two wildfires burning out of control about an hour's drive northeast of Winnipeg. Both started over the weekend near Lac Des Bonnes. Local officials and residents are anxious about a potential repeat of 2025. Flames tore through more than 40 square kilometers in the region that year. Two people were killed. There are big worries in Newfoundland and Labrador over a potential summer strike at Marine Atlantic. The Crown Corporation is the only ferry service between the province and the Maritimes, and even a partial shutdown could have a major economic fallout. Peter Cowan has the details.
16: I think it's really concerning.
17: Anne-Marie Boudreau is head of the St. John's Board of Trade. She says if workers at Marine Atlantic are able to strike, it would cause a huge disruption.
16: A lot of perishable food that comes to the island portion of Newfoundland and Labrador comes via Marine Atlantic. We get a lot of medical supplies that come that services the entire island that come via Marine Atlantic. So we're talking about a critical link.
17: Workers represented by Unifor started bargaining last year. In April, talks broke down despite the help of a federal mediator. Workers could be in a legal strike position by the end of the month. The Labor Relations Board ruled Marine Atlantic is an essential service, so workers can't walk off the job. But the union is now proposing that if a strike does happen, service could be cut to just three crossings a week, down from four crossings a day.
18: Marine Atlantic is an essential service for us.
17: Premier Tony Wakeham says he doesn't want to see any cuts during a busy summer season, with tourists coming in and more than $1 billion worth of seafood going out.
18: Yeah, any kind of a slowdown in Marine Atlantic is a problem for us.
17: Federal Finance Minister François-Philippe Champagne was in Newfoundland, where he was asked about the ferry service.
19: This is going to require all our attention.
17: The union wouldn't comment, but in an update posted online, it says talks broke down before monetary issues could even be discussed. Peter Cowan, CBC News, St. John's.
11: And that is the latest national and international news from World Report. If your kids have questions about what they hear in the news, we have answers. Check out cbckidsnews.ca, cbckidsnews.ca. I'm John Northcott. This is CBC News.
7: Well, just some light rain after the storm right now, but it's going to continue to be a rainy day over most of Manitoba. Thanks for joining us on Information Radio. I'm Marcy Marcuse. We're live in downtown Winnipeg on 89.3. Also, 990 AM on the app and YouTube. And if you do follow me on Facebook, our show, that page, Marcy Marcuse, during the show acts as a show page, just asked you for some storm pics, because I know all over this province, a lot of people were able to safely get some photos of some incredible cloud cover. I'd also love to see some hail if you were in an area that got that, see what that looks like. So send them our way. This hour on the show, Beyond the Storm, we're going to hear from the chief of Lake Manitoba First Nation, who's calling for building upgrades at their local school after teachers began calling in sick because they were fearing for their safety. Their doors don't lock. We'll hear more about that. Also this hour, more on trade. As you've just been hearing on World Report, the minister responsible for Canada-U.S. trade has returned from Washington. And the news is not great. So we will hear a little bit more about what this signals for the upcoming CUSMA negotiations, which are critical to Canada and, of course, to Manitoba as well. Let's go to Heather Wells first, though, for more on the storm and other stories. Good morning.
8: Good morning. Yeah, twisters last night, later in the afternoon, three tornadoes confirmed to have touched down in southern Manitoba, two near Carmen, one near Manitou. And Environment Canada says a fourth twister was reported southeast of Dauphin, but the evidence there was not sufficient. Jorge Angeles noted the storm whipping up on his highway as he was driving on Highway 3 between Darlingford and Winkler. He says he saw the clouds start to rotate and he took a photo. We have that photo up on our website this morning. So we'll hear more from him and what he saw coming up. As well, a 17-year-old boy from Winnipeg died in a crash west of Kenora. Ontario Provincial Police were called to Highway 17 just before 2 yesterday afternoon. The vehicle the teen was driving and a semi-truck collided. We'll hear more coming up in our next local news at 6:30.
7: Heather, I'm trying to, just regarding the storm, I'm trying to verify hail pictures. So one of them came through yesterday, but I haven't verified it yet. And it was almost like, I've never seen hail like this before, which is why I'm trying to be clear that I don't know if this is a real image, but it did seem to come from an account that I've followed before on storms and seemed to be legit, but it almost looked like cauliflower.
8: It was lumpy, right?
7: Yeah, not smooth edges, which they say can form in more violent systems or when the wind's really strong. I'd not seen that before, actually, myself.
8: Yeah, I don't know if I have either, but Environment Canada meteorologist I spoke to this morning, Shannon Moody, says most of the tornadic activity with the touchdowns happened in fields, so there really wasn't a lot of damage, be it from hail or from the tornadoes.
7: Yeah. Well, if anybody has hail or wants to verify anything like that, that's something that I would love to see and understand, but certainly lots of incredible pictures of ominous skies yesterday, as you mentioned on our website, from your guest and more. Thank you.
8: Thank you.
7: So keep those pictures coming. We just sort of like to see the day that was. But to set up the day ahead, which will be less stormy but still rainy, here's Abby.
20: Yes, I can tell you, Marcy, you know, tracking social media yesterday and, of course, verified sources, three actually touched down in southern Manitoba. As Heather mentioned, no damages recorded. But for today, we will get to see more like clear conditions. We're still seeing early morning showers across the province this morning, and this is going to be lingering through the southern regions. If you look up north, we're beginning to see more like clear skies and sunshine into the Churchill region. Here in Winnipeg, we're beginning the day with more like this light rain from overnight, 17 degrees at this time. Expect a breezy day ahead as we climb towards a high of 22 later. You will notice humid conditions with the UV index really on the high side throughout the day. And still keep an eye out. We still have more showers and thunderstorms expected to develop this afternoon. This would clear as we get into the overnight period. But today, it's more like on and off rain showers today, and it will be humid across the southern regions. We're tracking foggy conditions along the Brandon area also this morning. Most regions sit in between 15 and 18 degrees. Winnipeg, it is 17 degrees.
7: All right, Abby.
20: I'll get a call.
7: We're like a family. Abby, get the phone. Corey's busy. what do you know, Corey, so far about traffic?
3: There's one thing that, well, something might be coming, but the one thing you got to know right now is that you could expect actually just a short 10-minute closure of all of eastbound Abenoji-Mikina sometime potentially. The city says, so it's Abenoji-Mikina from Market Boulevard to Pemina Highway for bridge construction today between 5 a.m. and 7 a.m. So it may have happened already, may still happen. It's just a 10-minute little window they need to close all the eastbound lanes of Abenoji-Mikina between that area. So heads up, that might throw you off a little bit this morning. Otherwise, though, haven't heard of any major issues yet. But if you do see something, did Abby get something in your ear there?
7: He did, yeah. This was John calling our commuter line just to let people know it's very, very foggy. I think his word was horrifically foggy west of Brandon.
3: Okay.
7: So that's going to affect your drive. Thanks, John, for listening. Thanks for calling us.
3: And if you do have anything else that you're seeing out there, you can give us a call. And let me know if you see anything on Abenoji-Mikina there. I'd love to let people know that number 204-788-3093.

0: Let's begin in Lake Manitoba First Nation. Leadership there is calling for immediate improvements to their school. It is 50 years old, and they say many of the doors are warped, broken, and unable to lock. That poses safety concerns for students and for staff that are in the building daily. The school recently received funding from Indigenous Services Canada for renovations, but the First Nation says the architect hired did not examine the internal doors and failed to address a significant safety risk. Cornell McLean is the chief of Lake Manitoba First Nation. He's been advocating for improvements to the school for years, and he spoke with Up to Speed guest host Chloe Friesen about it yesterday.
1: Can you describe these doors for us? What's wrong with them?
2: Well, they're in horrible condition. They're broken. Like, you know, they're 50 years old. The hardware can't be replaced because we can't find them. And, you know, the hinges are broken. The lock, the entries are broken. The doorknobs and some glasses are broken on some of the doors. They're warped as well.
1: When did you first learn about the problems with the doors? When was it made clear to you that this was a big issue?
2: Well, you know, I had one of the teacher aides reach out to me about fixing the door. So I had the contractor look at the door and had one of the maintenance guys take a picture of it for me. And he sent me it. And then he said, that's not the only door that's broken. There's numerous doors that are broken. So I had the contractor again go about the school and look at all the doors, and they were warped. And of course, you know, needed to be replaced.
1: And I've heard there was an issue brought up regarding locking doors and potential like lockdown scenarios. How do those things kind of go hand in hand?
2: Well, you know, of course, there's a big incident that happened in BC where some kids were killed by a shooter. And you know, if that ever happened in Lake Manitoba, you know, we'd certainly be under threat because we're not able to lock our doors. Like, you know, even if we had a threat in the school and we couldn't lock the doors, and we had to call on the RCMP to come and, you know, and keep our school safe.
1: I believe you're referencing the shooting at Tumbler Ridge.
2: That is the one, exactly. And, you know, you always say never, it never could happen in your area, but you never know where it could happen, right?
1: You've mentioned infrastructure problems at the school have just been, quote, bandaged. What do you mean by that?
2: Well, school is 50 years old. You know, we have asbestos in our basements covered up. It's covered up in plastic. We recently modernized the school a little bit. We did our gymnasium floor that was covered with asbestos. We did the washrooms. We put handicap stalls, push bars, and, you know, handicap door opening for the washrooms. You know, the community pitched in for that, and we just don't have the money to do it. Like, you know, I think it's our right to education as a part of our treaties that, you know, they should be fixing the infrastructure of the school. And, you know, the school has passed its timeline. It's 50 years old. Everything is breaking, and all they're doing is bandaging in a situation over and over again.
1: There was funding from Indigenous Services Canada for renovations. Why weren't the doors addressed, to your knowledge?
2: Well, you know, and here's the thing, like with a build design, you know, the architect has to go in there and, you know, survey everything along with the tender build people, like, you know, people that are applying for the tender, and which was overlooked by them. Like, I don't understand how that could have happened. And, you know, the doors being 50 years old aren't fire rated. You know, and I had one Indigenous Services Canada representative say to us, why do they need to be fire rated? Well, you know, first off, there's 20 people inside that room, each classroom, that, you know, give me quite a reason to have them fire rated. And, you know, today the codes called for 20 minute fire rated doors.
1: What has the school been doing to bolster safety while these issues persist? I understand that there's more security at the school now.
2: Well, we've hired security to check everybody's bag in and out, and you know, and we lock the doors, and you have to buzz yourself, get buzzed in, and you have to be recognized by a staff member or security at least to come into the school. But, you know, who's to say? Because we have four portable classrooms out in the back. It's, you know, the kids have to leave the school to go to school, right? They come in, they just go in one door and out the other. Like, you know, when Canada talks about every child matter and about reconciliation, that's not reconciliation. That's another form of residential school where the kids are leaving school to go to school.
1: What are you calling for in regards to these issues? What would you like to see done?
2: Well, you know what? Here's the thing right now. Here's what's happening. My kids are being deprived of an education because they're only going half days. My school is concrete. We have air conditioning. It's not hooked up. We've asked the department numerous times, give us a hand here, let us get our air conditioning, and you know, let our kids go to school. Like, let our school be safe. So we have a band council resolution that we signed on behalf of the community that effective June 30th, Lake Manitoba School will be shut down. It's not a threat by any means. It's a health and safety concern for my people.
1: What would need to happen in order for the school not to be shut down?
2: Fix their doors. Like, I've been, you know what, I've reached out to the Winnipeg Foundation to ask. I've reached out to everybody and anybody who listened to me to ask. I've met with Minister Gull Mastey. I met with Jennifer Wheatley, the ADM. I met with Rod Graham, the regional director for Manitoba, Jody Nibbs, everybody and their dog, whoever listened, I met with them, and I'm talking on deaf ears, and everybody says, well, I'll talk to this person, I'll talk to that person. That doesn't mean anything. Fix my doors so I can keep the doors open at my school.
0: So that is Cornell McLean, the chief of Lake Manitoba First Nation, which is pretty much at the northeast side, up at the tip of Lake Manitoba. Cornell McLean, speaking with Chloe Friesen there on CBC yesterday. CBC did reach out to Indigenous Services Canada for some comment on this story and the concerns raised by McLean. A spokesperson for ISC told us the department's working with Lake Manitoba leadership to address the school problems, including the broken internal doors. Part of that statement reads, quote, to date, ISC has provided $7 million for renovations and updates to the existing school, $1 million of which was identified for new doors and windows. A new school for Lake Manitoba First Nation is not identified for funding at this time. And that's the end.

0: gave me seeds and helped me plant them. That was probably close to 70 years ago. And here I am still gardening.
1: It just brings everyone together. 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
2: 623, really wet out there. Still some light rain in parts of Winnipeg. Very, very foggy west of Brandon. We got a call about that. This wet weather is going to continue, actually, through Winnipeg and Brandon. We might take a little bit of a short blip this morning without raindrops, but it should come back probably later today. Not as strong as yesterday, though. And up in Thompson, just a slight chance of showers for you early this morning. And our temperatures cool across the board. So a high of 22 for Winnipeg, 21 over in Brandon, and 15 today up in Thompson. Well, next on the show, speaking of call-ins and your phone can pretty much do anything. So it might not come as a big surprise that you can now use it to test your hearing. Mary Jane Hampton tells us how to do that and explains why everyone should keep tabs on their ears in her view. Hampton is a healthcare columnist for CBC Radio.
3: Hearing loss is a highly modifiable risk factor for dementia, where early intervention has been shown to reduce cognitive decline rates in older adults by nearly 50%. There's a large body of research supporting this conclusion, but a particularly compelling study done by Johns Hopkins followed more than 600 adults for 12 years and found that mild hearing loss doubled dementia risk. Moderate loss tripled risk, and those people who had a severe hearing impairment were 5 times more likely to develop dementia. We also know that hearing impairment can lead to social isolation as well as increasing the risks of falling, so self-monitoring of your hearing is just as important as monitoring your blood pressure or blood sugar or heart rhythm, all the things we do quite routinely these days. On average, people wait 10 years before getting help for hearing impairment, by which time they've lost valuable ground with their cognitive health. It's actually a significant public health concern for young adults who are traditionally considered to be a low-risk group. According to the World Health Organization, over 1 billion young adults, 12 to 34 years of age, are at risk of hearing impairment. Avoidable hearing loss due to unsafe listening practices includes personal audio devices, entertainment venues, and digital environments. It's estimated that about 17% of teenagers and 19% of those aged 20 to 29 already have some level of sensorineural hearing loss. There are a few ways that you can test your hearing whenever you want to. If you have an iPhone or an iPad running the latest iOS, along with a pair of second or third generation AirPod Pro, all you need to do is get in a quiet room, put in your AirPods, and go to settings. You'll see the AirPods, and then you can tap into its menu to take a hearing test. It's also in the health app, if you have that. Johns Hopkins University has also set up a free app to test hearing. It's called the Hearing Number app, and it was developed by the Bloomberg School of Public Health. And it helps you test your hearing and track your hearing health over time. It's totally free. All you need to do is go to the Apple App Store or Google Play Store and download the app on your iOS or Android smartphone. And then you wear your headphones or earbuds in a quiet place. It takes 5 minutes to test your hearing levels, and it will give you a hearing number, which again is also the name of the app, for each ear. And that represents the softest sound you can hear, measured in decibels. The higher the number, the louder sounds need to be for you to hear them. And you can save your results to see how your hearing fluctuates or changes as you age. And that trend line is actually what's most important to monitor.
2: 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Well, now let's use our ears to hear Katie St. Germain. Her release party is tomorrow night at the Park Theatre for her new EP, 100 Proof. This is her latest single on CBC. It's called Salt in the Wound on 89.3 FM.

0: Katie St. Germain. Tomorrow night, you can check out her live at the Winnipeg Park Theater. And she's going to be releasing her new EP, 100 Proof. This is the latest single from it, called Salt in the Wound. You can check that out tomorrow. Right now, it's time for your CBC News from Manitoba.
1: This is CBC News. Good morning. I'm Heather Wells in Winnipeg. Light rain out there right now, and we're going to see these showers end this morning. Right now, we're at 17 degrees, a high of 22, but very humid, and expect thunderstorms to begin again this afternoon. Three tornadoes touched down in southern Manitoba yesterday afternoon. Two were near Carmen, one near Manitou. Environment Canada says a fourth twister was reported southeast of Dauphin, but the evidence there was not sufficient. No damage was reported from any of the tornadoes. Jorge Angeles noticed a storm whipping up on his way home from work around 4:30 yesterday afternoon. He was driving to Darlingford from his job in Winkler on Highway 3, when he saw the clouds starting to rotate. Angeles went home, picked up his wife, and they followed the rotating cloud as it moved northeast of Darlingford. He says it was more than 5 minutes later before he got a warning from Environment Canada on his phone. We asked Angeles if he would have followed the storm had he known there was a warning.
2: Probably not. I would have been following the news and probably here at home with my wife. In the basement or making a plan to, I don't know, go somewhere safe, yeah.
1: You can see his photo on our website this morning at cbc.ca/Manitoba. Pride Winnipeg says no military personnel in uniform will be allowed to participate in this Sunday's parade. But Pride President Barry Karlenzig says members are welcome to walk in everyday clothes. Karlenzig says Winnipeg police uniforms have not been permitted in the parade since 2017. Last year, 17 Wing at the Canadian Forces Base in Winnipeg was asked not to bring military vehicles to the parade. Karlenzig says their latest policy is based on community feedback.
3: It's about the fact that queer community is hurting right now with what we see around the world and the large amount of individuals that are immigrating here from those countries fleeing where military is corrupt, police is corrupt.
1: A spokesperson says Pride Winnipeg, a spokesperson at 17 Wing says Pride Winnipeg asked them to not participate and they are honoring that request. Now, Todd Ross, who co-chairs Rainbow Veterans, says Pride Winnipeg's new policy is exclusionary. You can hear more on this story coming up in this next half hour right here on Information Radio. The Trump administration is planning more tariffs for many of its trading partners, including Canada. The levy, 10% or more. It comes in a report released early this morning by the U.S. Trade Representative. It accuses Canada and dozens of other countries of importing goods made with forced labor. The report criticizes them for failing to address the issue and calls that inaction unacceptable, saying it creates an uneven playing field for American companies paying legal wages. You can hear more national and international news coming up on World Report at 7. The Winnipeg Indigenous Friendship Center has a new home, with plans to grow even more over the next few years. Grace Wavy writes an Ojibwe word every day in the Elders' Room on McGregor Street. Wavy hopes to welcome people to that new space, which opened this spring. Community members can get help filling out forms, finding resources, and they can drop in for workshops.
4: I'm hoping that it gives them like a sense of belonging, some hope, and if they need help, we're here. I'm just hoping that they use us to help with their lives.
1: Now, the former Indian and Métis Friendship Center was on Robinson Street. It was shut down in 2018 after losing funding. The building then was badly vandalized. Officials have a 5-year plan to return to that former location and build a new Friendship Center along with the seniors' residence. A 17-year-old Winnipeg boy has died in a crash west of Kenora. Ontario Provincial Police were called to Highway 17 just before 2 yesterday afternoon. The vehicle the teen was driving and a semi-truck collided. The driver of the semi was not hurt. That crash closed the highway in that area for several hours. Well, game one in the Stanley Cup Final Series.
5: And the clock drains, and the Golden Knights take game one in the 2026 Stanley Cup Final.
1: The Vegas Golden Knights, as you heard there, beating the Carolina Hurricanes last night, 5-4 the final, to win the first game of their Stanley Cup Final Series. That was a high-scoring match. Game two goes tomorrow night. You can find more news updated throughout the day. All you have to do is head to cbc.ca/Manitoba.
0: All right. Thanks, Heather.
1: Thank you.
0: Let's get into what's happening in the weather forecast. Abby, what do you know?
6: Yeah, you might be waking up to showers. Some areas waking up to cloudy stats. But definitely we will get this break from these showers we saw overnight across the southern regions. Well, if you look into the northern end, you're seeing sunshine already there. And just be prepared. The showers will taper off and then return later in the day. That's what I see in the forecast for southern Manitoba today. For Winnipeg and the Red River Valley region, we're seeing light rain. Temperatures at the Forks and at the airport are par this time. 17 degrees. Expect morning temperatures to really hover around 17, 18 before we climb to a high of 22 later with humid conditions as well. We see the UV index on the high side. Then the showers and thunderstorms will return sometime late in the afternoon into the overnight period before we see a mix of sun and clouds tomorrow. Now, across the southern regions, trekking from Morden towards the Headingley area this morning around Port de la Prairie, we're also seeing showers there, 17 degrees, warming up to 23. Brandon, you are sitting at 15 with lots of fog really present in outlying areas and also into deep Brandon this morning. So look out for those fog in the region. You warm up to 21. Dauphin is sitting at 15. You see your high around 20 degrees today. Gimli and most of the areas in the Interlake region, we're seeing showers there. 18 degrees at this time. You get to 21 later in the day. Then we go into the central part and all the way up north, the Path, Flin Flon, Norway House. We're seeing temperatures around 10 degrees. A mix of rainy conditions. Some areas seeing cloudy conditions. Highs will be around 16. Thompson, Ninlick, Gillam, we're seeing cloudy skies. Temperatures between 3 and 6 degrees. Highs will be between 14 and 18, depending on where you are. And then into Tulalip Lake this morning, sunny conditions there, 3 degrees at this time, getting to 18. Churchill on the York region, sunny conditions also there, around 5 degrees right now. You warm up to 11 later. So it's more about showers in the south, and we're seeing this sunny trend further north you go this morning. But overall, it's still going to be mild. Whenever you're kind of cool after some afternoon storms that we will be seeing later in the day. But for today, expect a high of 22. Right now, it's 17 with light rain outside.
0: Well, we needed the rain when you just look at the wet stuff, right? And everything's going to be blooming and popping today like crazy. And if you have tickets to the ball game mid-morning, I mean, you're still going to need your rain gear because Blue Cross Park will be full of fans here in Winnipeg to cheer on the Gold Eyes at 11 o'clock. They lost to the Sioux Falls Canaries. They'll have another shot today at 11. Last night they lost 11-7, and if you were there, you probably got really wet, I suspect, because there was a 30-minute game delay, and then they picked it up again to continue. So enjoy it. Sometimes a ball game in the rain can be fun, actually.
7: Sure.
0: I never liked playing it, though, Corey, because I played outfield, and inevitably there'd be some puddle, and the ball would splash through, and you'd be all wet, or you'd slide, and you're so dirty after those games.
7: But you could do a good, like the penguin slide, though. If you have to dive for the ball, it's the best.
0: I was never that good. I slid once, and I still remember all these years later. Okay, what's going on in the actual commute?
7: Yeah, so just a heads up here, the city posted this warning that sometime between 5 and 7 a.m., all eastbound lanes of Abenojimikina between Newmarket Boulevard and Pembina Highway southbound is going to be closed for just about a 10-minute stretch for bridge construction. So it may have already happened, but may still happen or maybe happening right now. So if you're noticing something weird going on around there, it should only last for about 10 minutes or so. It won't be a problem at all after 7 o'clock. So that is Abenojimikina between Newmarket Boulevard and Pembina Highway there. Also got a call from John on the commuter line. He said that Brandon just west of Brandon, very foggy right now. So just heads up if you're hitting the highways around there this morning. Other than that, though, if you do see something else going on, if you're walking, you're biking, you're driving, you can give me a call on the CBC commuter line. That number, 204-788-3093.
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7: Thank you.
0: Crystal Ramlican here now with business news this morning. Hello to you.
8: Hey, good morning, Marcy.
0: So the U.S., as we've been hearing, considering new tariffs that could affect Canada after Dominic LeBlanc returned, and things aren't looking very good. What do we know so far about all this?
8: Yeah, so the Trump administration is thinking of imposing tariffs of 10% or more on products from dozens of major trading partners, including Canada, following a probe into imports of goods allegedly made with forced labor. So like I was saying, Canada, Mexico, Taiwan, the United Kingdom, and many other countries could face tariffs for allegedly failing to enforce a forced labor import ban. So the U.S. says this creates a dynamic where American workers are forced to compete globally on an unlevel playing field. And a 12.5% tariff would be imposed on countries like China, Japan, India, South Korea, Brazil, Switzerland, and dozens of others. So like you were just mentioning there, this comes as Canada-U.S. Trade Minister Dominic LeBlanc just met with his U.S. counterpart yesterday in Washington. And LeBlanc admits the trip was not without turbulence, but says Canada remains focused on the outcome. So Canada has sent a letter to the U.S. and Mexico supporting the renewal of the CUSMA agreement for another 16 years. And he says these proposed tariffs are not unexpected.
9: It's not a surprise that the United States initiated these investigations. We have made submissions to the United States that we think are very significant in addressing the concerns that the United States has raised for a number of months or a number of conversations that we've had with the Americans.
8: Now, Canada does have its own rules when it comes to prohibiting the sale of goods that are made through forced labor. But the U.S. says, as a result of this investigation, it's not good enough. So, you know, what they're talking about here is if a raw material, say, came into Canada and was used to make a product, it could face new tariffs. So potentially things made in sectors and countries where the issue of forced labor has been raised in the past. So think of things like rice, coffee, fish, and even tobacco. But, you know, CUSMA-compliant goods would be exempt from these new tariffs. But this latest barrage of proposed tariffs is likely to unsettle key trading partners. Just 2 weeks ago, the European Union approved a tariff deal to cap tariffs on most EU exports at 15%. And Trump recently returned from a visit to China, where the two countries discussed expanding market access and investment. Now, the new tariffs would not take effect immediately. They are subject to public comment and review, and public hearings are set to begin July 7th. And also, Marcy, some observers say this is just a way for Trump to get around the Supreme Court. Remember, he had tariffs before that were struck down by them. So, yeah, that's what also some people are thinking this strategy is for.
0: Let's move to energy. As conflict in the Middle East continues, how are stockpiles looking ahead of the busy summer season?
8: Well, the International Energy Agency says global oil inventories could hit critical levels ahead of a peak summer demand if draw continues at its current pace. So fuel demand typically peaks, of course, in the summer when people are driving and flying on holiday. And it could take 6 to 8 months in the best case scenario to reopen the Strait of Hormuz if an agreement was reached today. So that could take make a further IEA coordinated emergency stock release a possibility. But that is not currently being discussed right now. Around half of the initial 400 million barrel coordinated release from March is yet to hit the market. But still, the IEA says emergency stock releases are only a temporary stopgap measure and will not solve the problem. It says the scale of supply losses are so big that the reduction would have to come from the demand side. So demand destruction is where high prices force consumers to cut back on buying until supply and demand are more balanced. And, you know, I'm sure people wouldn't want to have to face that choice either.
0: No. And let's talk about Tim Hortons before you go. They're shutting down their credit card program.
8: Yes, that's right. So the company says it is looking at new ways to bring value to Canadians. So the credit card launched 3 years ago, but yes, it is shutting down on October 1st. Now, the cards will still work after that date, but will be managed by Neo Financial, and transactions will not earn you Tim's reward points. So Tim Horton says eligible customers can choose to upgrade to a Neo Financial MasterCard that includes cashback if they want to do that instead. And the company launched their credit card program in a move it said would appeal to millions of Canadians seeking better and accessible financial products. And it wasn't the coffee chain's first foray into the money game. So it partnered with CIBC in 2014 on the Double Double Visa card, but that was also discontinued in 2019.
0: All right, we'll leave it there this morning. Crystal Lee, thank you.
8: Okay, thanks, Marcy.
0: Live with Business News on CBC. That's Crystal Lee Ramlakan. Well, let's get some more detail on a story you might have heard in the news this morning. Pride Winnipeg is saying that no military personnel in uniform will be allowed to participate in this Sunday's parade. They say members are welcome to walk in everyday clothes. This is a new policy this year. They say with all the wars happening around the world, it can be triggering to some in the LGBTQ plus community. Some, though, don't see it that way. Todd Ross is co-chair of Rainbow Veterans and is a survivor of Canada's LGBT purge between the 1950s and the 1990s. The purge saw queer workers demoted and fired based on their sexual orientation. He calls the move disappointing. He spoke with CBC's Rosanna Hempel about this yesterday.
10: There's a large number of 2S LGBTQIA plus Canadians who had served through the period that we now call the LGBT purge, as well as after that. And there was that shame that was associated from our service, from the way that we were treated with the purge, and the fact that many of us were told that we needed to leave or were not really given options to leave, or people had to hide who they were when they were in the military. When we look at a policy like Pride Winnipeg has taken, it kind of puts us back into that closet again. It's, you know, I fought for 30 years to have pride in my service, and now I'm being told by an organization that I should not have pride in my service, that I have to be less than in order to participate. And so the policy, and it's not just Pride Winnipeg that's done this, there have been other prides across Canada in the last few years that have looked at a similar policy. It's exclusionary for particularly federal civil servants, for people in the military, for people in the RCMP, as well as those serving in the police. And what it does, I think, is it takes away that dialogue that we're having with those organizations. It's been a long road to get organizations like the military, like the RCMP and police services, to embrace equity, diversity, and inclusion initiatives. And they're working hard, and we see that work. There's still a lot to be done. But Pride becomes a place where we can continue to push, where we can call for accountability within those organizations. And by removing them or removing part of their participation, it kind of, it is demoralizing to the employees of those organizations, telling them they can't fully participate. But it also kind of takes away some of the pressures for them to be more involved in Pride. So there's a number of reasons, but for me personally, I see it as not being able to fully participate and not being able to reclaim that pride of service as a veteran. When you go to Pride, though, and you see somebody in uniform who's wearing rainbows all over their uniform, it takes away that stigma of that enforcer. When you see a police officer who has rainbows on their shoulders as part of their uniform, or police cars that are painted or fire trucks painted with Pride colors, it takes away the stigma, or it takes away that imposing threat that they may have seen before.
0: That's Todd Ross's perspective. Todd is co-chair of Rainbow Veterans and a survivor of Canada's LGBT purge between the 1950s and 1990s. If you want to read more about the decision for Pride Winnipeg to say no military personnel in uniform allowed to participate in this Sunday's parade and their new policy this year, you can read more of Rosanna's story at cbc.ca/Manitoba.
11: The puck may have dropped on the playoffs, but the news doesn't stop for hockey. I'm Brittany Greenslade, host of CBC Winnipeg News at 6. 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
0: 10 to 7 right now, and it is the morning after three tornadoes touched down in this province. We're going to hear more in the news. No damage reported, and so we are just waking up and understanding more about what's going to happen today. Now, I can tell you today's calmer, but it is still wet. Lots of rain across the province right now. It's 17 in Winnipeg, and it's very foggy around Brandon. Well, next on the show, U.S.-Canada Trade Minister Dominic LeBlanc is back after a short but potentially significant visit to Washington, as you just heard Crystal Lee Ramlakhan talking about in her business news. The Canada-U.S.-Mexico agreement's up for renewal July 1st, and ahead of the visit, LeBlanc issued a formal letter that called Kuzma, quote, highly beneficial to each of our countries and to the integrated North American economy, end quote. But all signals from the White House indicate that Trump does not want a straightforward renewal of Kuzma, and as you also heard in the national news this morning, we're now looking and trying to understand tariffs once again, some different tariffs. Viet Vu's here to talk about the meeting in some more detail. Manager of Economic Research at the Dais at Toronto Metropolitan University. Good morning.
12: Good morning, Marcy.
0: Why don't we start with this letter? What's the significance of this formal letter that LeBlanc issued ahead of his trip?
12: Well, Marcy, you nailed it, right? The letter is a formality, a box-checking exercise, if you will, and how the process of the Kuzma review is supposed to go. The letter can say either we want to renew the agreement, which it did, to leave the agreement entirely, or to move to a year-by-year review until the deal is up in 10 years before the July 1st meeting. With this letter, Canada gets to send a cheap signal that we tried to work in good faith to save an agreement that was beneficial to all, and that it would have been the Americans that ripped up the deal that forced us into the current situation.
0: So it's somewhat, in your view, about putting things on the record ahead of whatever's going to happen moving forward.
12: I think that's exactly it, because I think both Canada, US, and Mexico, all three of us, have projected our preferred path month ago, if not a year ago. This just formalizes the process and is the protocol of how these complex negotiations start.
0: We actually have a clip we're going to play of the Prime Minister here, because right now the U.S. seems more focused on negotiating with Mexico, as we've been talking about, with 2 days of talks between those countries last week. So the Prime Minister, Mark Carney, was asked about that specifically yesterday.
13: There's a series of issues, technical issues, that they have with Mexico, they have with us, which is why there's a bifurcated discussion. So 30 issues or so with us, more than almost 60, I think, with Mexico at current count.
0: So Carney's saying there that there are outstanding trade issues between the U.S. and Mexico. I mean, should this, any of what he's saying, comfort Canadians when it comes to the negotiations, in your view?
12: I mean, unfortunately not, because I don't think the numbers matter here. And the irritants, Donald Trump has let us know very, very well. Between, you know, common between Canada and Mexico, they have to do with auto manufacturing, on how much American contents need to be in, and also commodity specific, such as steel and aluminum, and in Canada's case, also lumber. For Mexico, it has to do with security at the U.S.-Mexico border. One new issue, though, for Canada will be the Canadian AI strategy being published this week. And the reason why it comes into trade is because the U.S. seems to loom all over it, with Canada pursuing a multilateral alliance that excludes the U.S. to build AI solutions, and also clear commitment to take actions to regulate American AI giants. So I would be surprised if the U.S. doesn't react and make new demands based on that strategy and increase that 30 number to closer to 40.
0: The U.S. obviously is by far the biggest player here. How much leverage does Canada actually have in these talks?
12: A lot. We produce a lot of electricity and other energy assets and other commodities that the Americans depend on. But the most important leverage Mark Carney has is time. Donald Trump and the Republican Party is facing a very difficult midterm election in 5 months in November, one where they're expected to lose control of Congress. Mark Carney does not have to face another election for a lot longer. And since any new deal has to go through congressional approval, the timing of the midterm makes it much harder for Donald Trump to pass a radically new deal.
0: What are you watching for as we move forward here toward this deadline?
12: Well, I think this is where media literacy will come into play, right? To really distinguish between cheap talk and costly signals. The new tariff that you mentioned at the beginning is cheap talk, accusing us of letting false labor goods, even when he exempts CUSMA goods. And so it's actually not going to affect this. But the U.S. lowering steel tariffs from 25% to 15% for some goods and as low as 10% that Canadian producers are eligible for, that's definitely a costly signal that shows their own weakness that the tariff has not achieved their own objectives. And so really distinguishing what is just brandishing cheap talk and costly signals will be the most important.
0: And the most difficult potentially as well, I'm afraid, right, Viet? All right. Thank you for your time always. Appreciate your analysis.
12: Thank you.
0: That's Viet Vu with us live, Manager of Economic Research at the DAIS, which is a Toronto Metropolitan University, where we reached him this morning in Toronto, that is. We are at 4 minutes now to 7 o'clock. I'm Marcy Marcuse. You're locally with Information Radio here on CBC Manitoba, 89.3 FM, 990 AM on that app and on YouTube. And we can tell you in the weather forecast that light rain continues in parts of Winnipeg. It's 17 degrees, very foggy around Brandon in 15, up in Thompson, mostly cloudy in 6. Winnipeg's high today, 22, and we are expecting, thunderstorms could begin again this afternoon. We have a risk even later this morning, so we're going to see what happens. With Humidex 28, showers and storms should end overnight, then tomorrow a chance of just a 30% chance of showers and a mix of sun and cloud. But it's wet for the next little while here, certainly today. Again, that high 22. In traffic, we have a couple of things we're going to report in a moment. I just want to tell you what's coming up in the next hour of the show. After 7 o'clock, we are going to talk to a Filipino Winnipegger who chose Canada's winters over Australia's summers when she was looking for somewhere to move. Because as it turns out, she says, we're pet friendly. So her story is coming up. Also, medical contributor Dr. Samir Gupta will join us with the latest on a proposal to ban energy drinks for kids under 16 in Quebec. We'll talk about the science behind that proposal. And as you might have heard in the news this week, Manitoba is stepping up efforts to educate people about the importance of measles vaccinations. We have live the Deputy Chief of Provincial Public Health in the next hour of Information Radio. Right now, let's go to Heather Wells, who's in our news center with headlines.
1: Good morning. Well, no damage reported, but three tornadoes touched down in southern Manitoba yesterday afternoon. Two were near Carmen, one near Manitou, and Environment Canada says a fourth twister was reported southeast of Dauphin, but not enough evidence there to confirm that it, in fact, was a tornado. We're going to hear from Jorge Angeles, who saw that storm whipping up on his way home from work yesterday on Highway 3. So that's coming up. And a 17-year-old Winnipeg boy has died in a crash west of Kenora. Ontario Provincial Police were called to Highway 17 just before 2 yesterday afternoon. I'll be back with more Manitoba news coming up at 7:30.
0: All right. Thanks, Heather.
1: Thank you.
0: Well, when it comes to what's happening in the traffic situation, Corey just popped in to remind us that you should be all clear through Abenaki-Mekinaw right now. They had an early morning construction 10-minute shutdown planned for part of that stretch between Newmarket and Pembina, but that should be complete. So you should be free through that area. But we do still have that fog to remind you of. Very, very foggy west of Brandon, according to John on our commuter line. So take it easy through the area if you're driving in that part of Westman. And stay with us because World Report's coming up next right here on CBC.

0: 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I'm Mark Kelly.
1: There's a very strong positive case for Canada, a strong Alberta in a united Canada.
0: Albertans will vote in October on a question of separatism. It's a polarizing topic, but the new group, Lead Not Leave, is working to build a middle ground to make Alberta and Canada better together. That's coming up on The Current. 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
2: This is World Report. Good morning, I'm John Northcott. Washington is blindsiding Ottawa by proposing a brand new 10% tariff on Canadian imports. The U.S. claims the new levy would be for failing to effectively ban goods made with forced labor. It comes hours after Trade Minister Dominic LeBlanc spoke with U.S. Trade Czar Jameson Greer about renewing the CUSMA trade pact. Following the talks, LeBlanc said he had cautious optimism about the negotiations.
3: All of us know that the road to conclusions in these conversations is sometimes not a straight line. You can suddenly hit clear air turbulence when you don't expect it, and sometimes you can have a very smooth ride with no turbulence, so I remain optimistic that we'll focus on the latter.
2: LeBlanc flew back to Ottawa last night and could now be facing a radically worsened trade landscape with the U.S. Greer has said existing tariffs on Canadian steel, aluminum, and automobiles are a permanent fixture, and they will not be lifted even if a new CUSMA deal is ratified. Police in Britain say they're reviewing their anti-racism guidance after an outcry over the treatment of a student who died last year. The 18-year-old was handcuffed and arrested after being stabbed. His killer falsely accused him of racism. Julia Chapman has more from London.
4: Anger turning to violence on the streets of Southampton.
5: Off our streets! Racist police!
4: Hundreds gathered in the British city last night to protest the treatment of Henry Novak. The 18-year-old was murdered in December.
6: You've been stabbed. Whereabouts? I don't think you have, mate.
4: Police have released footage of the incident, which shows officers handcuffing Novak, ignoring his plea that he couldn't breathe because he'd been stabbed. His attacker had claimed to be the victim of racial abuse.
7: Two-tier policing is disgusting in this country.
4: A protester in Southampton echoing criticism from figures on the right of British politics. They argue that police have swung from being institutionally racist to anti-white. Parm Sandhu, the director of the London Policing College, denies this.
8: Police officers do not go to work and think, if I see a black person, a white person, I am going to treat them differently.
4: Novak's father has condemned his son's treatment, but he insists that he doesn't want his death used to sow further tension. Sarah Jones is the UK Minister for Policing and Crime.
9: What I would urge people to do is to allow justice to take its course.
4: Novak's killer, Vikram Digwa, has been sentenced to life in prison, but scrutiny of the police's actions is only just beginning. England's police watchdog is investigating and will present a report later in the year. Julia Chapman, CBC News, London.
2: The US and Iran have each launched a new wave of attacks. Sirens ring out overnight in Kuwait City. Officials there say its air defense systems intercepted missile and drone attacks. Kuwait's army accuses Iran of striking the country's international airport. At least one person is dead, several others injured. Iran says it launched attacks on U.S. bases and helicopters in a regional country in retaliation for overnight strikes on Qasem Island in the Strait of Hormuz. The U.S. military launched what it calls self-defense strikes overnight on some Iranian military targets. In Manitoba, hot and dry weather is fueling the wildfire risk across much of the province. Two wildfires are burning out of control about an hour's drive northeast of Winnipeg. Local officials and residents are anxious about a potential repeat of 2025. Flames tore through more than 40 square kilometers in the region that year, and two people were killed. There are more questions about Alberta's upcoming referendum on separation, including whether a plan to leave Canada is even financially possible. Premier Danielle Smith says that her government is preparing a document outlining what costs Albertans would need to cover, and it's a big bill. Tristan Mottershead explains.
10: I think I came up with almost $400 billion worth of transitional costs that we'd have to assume.
11: Alberta Premier Danielle Smith says that's the estimated bill for the province to leave Canada, with an additional amount of $25 to $50 billion in the following years.
10: We want to be very realistic about what kind of costs and inconveniences people would have in their life if they decided to vote otherwise.
11: Chetan Devay, an economics professor at the University of Alberta, predicts it could be even higher.
12: I think it could be at least $500 billion. Personally,
11: he believes a reaction of international capital and trade markets is going to be severe, which will ultimately lead to a more expensive bill. Alberta separatist Jeffrey Rath is not put off by the amount.
13: $400 billion? Who cares? We're paid off in 8 years. We put over $800 billion into Confederation through equalization in the last 30 years, right? If you put compound interest on that, you know, Canada owes us $4 or $5 trillion.
11: Devay argues the separatists haven't fully worked out the cost of creating a brand new government out of nothing.
12: If it actually was a good idea in terms of costs and benefits, now and in the long term for me, my daughter, etc., sure, I would be on board. But the numbers literally that have been put out by the independent side do not work.
11: Alberta's Finance Minister Jason Nixon says the province is planning to release full details on separation costs in the coming months. Tris Montershed, CBC News, Edmonton.
2: Some of the beluga whales remaining at Ontario's marine land could be going to Spain. They've been in limbo since the amusement park in Niagara Falls shuttered 2 years ago. Ottawa says it now endorses the rescue plan floated by several aquariums, and Lisa Shing has the details.
14: Give me one!
15: A complicated rescue of two beluga whales from an aquarium in Kharkiv, Ukraine, 2 years ago. 12 hours in a truck, then a flight to Oceanographique Valencia, an aquarium in Spain. At the time, bombs reportedly dropping just hundreds of meters from their tanks. Now, that Spanish facility is one of five that could be home to some of the 30 remaining belugas at Marineland. The Department of Fisheries and Oceans says it has given its approval and has also issued some of the permits needed for the whales to cross international borders.
16: It's challenging, but it's not impossible.
15: Javier Almunia is a zoology professor at the University of La Laguna in Spain and says this kind of move to another aquarium is in the best interests of the mammals.
16: There is no need for adaptation because the animals already know this kind of environment.
15: The future of the whales at the former amusement park has been uncertain as it faces financial and regulatory hurdles. Last fall, Marineland threatened to euthanize them after Ottawa denied permits to send them to China. The belugas would also be split between aquariums in Atlanta and Georgia, as well as two SeaWorld locations in San Diego and San Antonio, Texas. The U.S.-based Association of Zoos and Aquariums tells CBC News there are still several steps and permits before a rescue can begin, including medical checks to make sure they're healthy enough to travel. Lisa Shing, CBC News, Toronto.
2: 60 Minutes veteran correspondent Scott Pelley is out of a job. Fired by CBS.
17: I'm Scott Pelley. Those stories tonight on 60 Minutes.
2: Pelley had been with CBS for 37 years. It comes one day after he reportedly accused the broadcaster's new editor-in-chief of, quote, murdering 60 Minutes. His departure follows a string of high-profile dismissals at CBS. In a statement, Pelley accuses the network's new owner of casting 60 Minutes aside to curry favor with the Trump administration. And finally, it's a tight race for second place in the Los Angeles mayoral primary race. Incumbent Karen Bass has secured her place in November's election, but it's still too close to call in the battle between a reality star and a city council member. Steve Futterman reports.
18: There are still many votes to be counted, but at the moment, the former reality TV star Spencer Pratt is in second place. If it stays that way, he will advance to the November general election. Last night, Pratt was sounding confident.
19: I just believe there's a lot of Los Angeles that is so excited to hear. It's refreshing. A non-politician. I don't want to be a politician. I wasn't ready. I didn't know I'd be the mayor, but I know what people want now.
18: Pratt has engaged in a largely insurgent populist campaign, describing Los Angeles as broken and how the city needs to have a new approach. His criticism of Karen Bass has focused on the way she handled last year's deadly wildfires. It has forced Bass to be on the defensive, but last night she was all positive.
20: Los Angeles is the city that I love. Los Angeles is the creative capital of the world. where we dream and we make our dreams come true.
18: While votes are still being counted, Bass is assured of finishing first. But the battle for second place isn't officially over. A progressive city council member, Nithya Raman, is in third place and mathematically could still overtake Pratt. Steve Futterman, CBC News, Los Angeles.
2: And that is the latest national and international news from World Report. I'm John Northcott. This is CBC News.
14: Good morning, everyone. Still a little drizzly out there in Winnipeg. We have light rain reported around the airport. I'm Marcy Marcuse. Thanks for joining us today after some very, very active weather yesterday. In our province, Heather's going to break down exactly what we know about what happened in just a moment in our headlines. You're on CBC's Morning Show Information Radio on 89.3 FM, 990 AM on that app and on YouTube. This half hour on the program, we're going to be talking about what is happening with measles. So you might have heard in the news this week that Manitoba is stepping up its efforts to educate people about the importance of measles vaccinations. The Deputy Chief Provincial Public Health Officer will join us live. That's, in fact, right just before 8 o'clock. Also this hour, we have Dr. Samir Gupta, who's going to join us. Now, this is a different story. There's a proposal to ban energy drinks, outright have a ban, for kids under 16 in Quebec. We're going to talk about the science behind that proposal and the dangers of energy drinks. So stay tuned. That's coming up as well. That's our medical column. He's filling in for Doc Bardwaj. All right, Heather is here now to talk more about the tornadoes. Hi.
21: Yes, tornadoes. Three of them confirmed and a fourth one reported but not confirmed. Two of those tornadoes were near Carmen. One was near Manitou. And Environment Canada says that fourth twister was reported southeast of Dauphin, but the evidence there is insufficient. We're going to hear from a man who saw the storm whipping up on his way home from work on Highway 3 yesterday. He did take a photo of the rotating clouds. We've got that photo up on our website this morning. Pride Winnipeg's decision to ban military personnel in uniform from this year's parade is disappointing to an advocate for 2S LGBTQ plus veterans. Todd Ross says Pride Winnipeg's new policy is exclusionary. We're going to hear from him as well, coming up in our next local news at 7:30.
14: Heather, the rain sounded so good.
21: And it smelt amazing.
14: Didn't it? Yeah. I was just sitting in the house and listening to it. And this morning, actually, when we were coming in, when I was up sort of around 4 in the morning, it was really pouring in my part of the city.
21: Yeah, it was too.
14: Yeah, it was hard to wake up. I love that pitter-patter.
21: You know, and lightning too yesterday. And mm-hmm. as I saw it, I'm thinking, isn't lightning really good for gardens? Doesn't it release some sort of nitrogen that helps plants grow? I don't know.
14: What I noticed about it is it was almost like picture flash lightning.
21: Yeah.
14: Sometimes it's coming straight down in those lines and those cracks, but it was there were a lot of these big all sky
21: sheet
14: flashes.
21: Lightning. Yeah.
14: Look at you with the terms. It's like you've done this a year or two.
21: So funny.
14: I didn't absorb that term. I like it. Yeah, it's true, actually. Technical. Sheet lightning. Thank you.
21: Thank you.
14: I don't know the term for this hail that I'm calling cauliflower hail. I've yet to confirm it, but I saw some photos to confirm the photos yesterday that I saw. I believe they came from a site that I followed before in Winnipeg. But if you did see any hail where you're at, we'd love to know what it looked like. Was it smooth? Was it bumpy? And send us some pics. Radio 893@cbc.ca. Okay, let's get into today. As I mentioned this morning, much calmer for now. Still gray out there, Abby.
22: Yeah, gray outside. It's going to be a damp one to start your Wednesday. The province really seen more showers and thunderstorm risks to the southern regions, while up north we're beginning to see this transition towards a brighter and a clearer skies. Sunshine making its presence felt in the Churchill area this morning. Here in Winnipeg, actually, we're beginning with light rain. Current temperatures around 17 degrees. Now expect the showers to taper off sometime this morning. Then we'll see some cloudy skies. Then we'll see the return of risk of showers and thunderstorms again as we climb towards a high of 22 later in the day. Winds will get gusty at some point, turning light, and then expect more showers to come during the day. That should end as we get into the overnight period. And for Thursday, we're going to see a mix of sun and clouds. Similar conditions across the southern regions, except for the Brandon area where we have the heavy fog being present there. Mm-hmm. So take it easy. But Winnipeg right now, it is 17, getting to 22.
14: Speaking of the fog, Corey.
0: Yeah, we just got a call on the commuter line from John, who said that fog west of Brandon there, pretty poor visibility conditions around there. So just look out for that. Other than that, haven't heard of any other major issues out there. But if you're walking, you're biking, you're driving, you see something, maybe there's some hydroplaning going on under a bridge, let me know. 204-788-3093.
14: Well, let's start with a nice story, especially if you love animals like I do. 3 years ago, Trix DeCio decided it was time for a change. So she decided to leave the Philippines. She lived there all her life, but she was going to start fresh in a new country. But while she explored the idea of moving somewhere like Spain or Australia, she did choose Canada. Not for employment, not for the weather, but because it would be easier, it turns out, to bring her two rescue pets with her. Jojo, her cat, and Kimchi, her dog. Trix DeCio wrote about that decision in a CBC Manitoba First Person piece for our website that you can check out. She was a participant in CBC Manitoba's writing workshops last month, but she's here to talk about her decision to move here, and she's live in studio. Good morning.
1: Good morning.
14: So tell me a little bit first about your pet Kimchi, your dog. What's his story? Where did you find him, or how did you come to adopt him?
1: Okay, so I recently moved out of my childhood home, and I was living alone, and I've always had pets throughout, you know, my life. So I was looking for a companion, and while I was looking, I was just, you know, browsing, and I found like a picture of a very dirty, very matted poodle, and like under him is like the equivalent of $20. So I'm like, huh, is this a scam? Is this like, what's this, right? Because usually when you post pets, it's for a price. So I inquired, the owner wasn't very responsive, but he was like, yeah, check him out if you have time. And that's what I did.
14: When you went there, what did you see?
1: He was very dirty.
14: Where was he living? Under a car?
1: Under a car, yeah. On their garage. The owner wasn't there even to meet me. And it was just some helper who was like welcoming me and like, oh yeah, he usually stays here. And then he's friendly. So he greeted me. And then like I saw him go out and she was like, that's fine. He'll come back. And I was like, oh no, this is not a good, you know, place for a dog. And
14: so you handed over the $20. Why did you know he was yours? Why did you connect with this, as you described, dirty little poodle who'd been living under the car here?
1: I did crouch and tried to call him, and he went to me and he was very friendly. So I'm like, I think I need to take this dog because otherwise he would continue living under the car.
14: Yeah. So let's talk about your decision to leave the Philippines. Now you have Kimchi, and you have your cat by then too, I think, Jojo. Yes. Jolo. Yeah. So what kind of cat is Jolo? Just because we have a picture of this little poodle, right?
1: Yes.
14: So what kind of cat is... Oh, and there's photos coming up for us here. If you're watching on YouTube, you'll see. That's Kimchi, the little black poodle. There he is. Well, he's all happy and puffy and clean now. What does it say on his little, he's wearing a bib?
1: Yeah, that's Babe Magnet, I think. It's one of the bandanas that we got from pet event.
14: Cute. Look at him with his fluffy hair. Okay, and Jolo is how old, your cat?
1: Jolo is almost 6 years now.
14: Okay, and how old is Kimchi now?
1: 14.
14: Okay, so you have these animals. Fast forward, you decide to leave the Philippines. Why did you choose Canada instead of Spain and Australia? Tell me when you were looking into that decision.
1: Yeah, so it was the COVID years, and I think it made people think about things, and including me. So I was thinking like, oh, I need to change and I want to, you know, be in a different place, and I think it's now or never. And when I was looking at requirements, when I was looking at opportunities, so Spain was one of them. They had immigration pathways. Australia also had immigration pathways, and Canada also had immigration pathways. So I was looking into the details, but then I thought like, oh, Spain, I need to learn a new language, which might be hard for adjusting to a new place. And then Australia versus Canada. So Australia, beaches, koalas, wildlife, and Canada, snow, like mountains, etc. So I was also looking into the requirements, and I was thinking, like, if I were to move, then I also need to bring the animals with me, my pets with mm-hmm. me. And when I was looking at each of the requirements, I saw that Australia required quarantine for animals coming from countries that had rabies risk. And even though your dog is like fully vaccinated, like free from rabies, just the fact that it comes from a country that has it, you need to quarantine the dog to so a non-rabies.
3: So country. To interject here, when you were thinking about the idea of Kimchi being in quarantine, what did that make you feel like?
1: I thought like 6 months, that's mm-hmm. not possible because he's already 12 years when I was, you know, deciding this or approaching that, almost senior and still very active, but I don't see him, you know, thriving in a quarantine environment and like with strangers and with people that he didn't know.
3: So you chose Canada?
1: Yes.
3: Yeah. Well, why was it important for you to bring him with you?
1: I think it's just part of my values. Like when I commit to an animal and a pet, it's a lifelong companion and it's family. So when you're moving, when you're looking for things to do or to change up your lifestyle, you consider your family. And that's what I thought when I was, you know, moving here and immigrating and I'm like, I need to bring them.
3: What reaction do you get when people learn you chose Canada based on your pets?
1: Well, they say like, oh, that's so cute. That's so like, that's touching. Not a lot of people actually know that it's, you know, one of the factors. It's a big factor why I'm here and why I'm not in Australia and Melbourne or mm-hmm. in Sydney.
3: Tell me a little bit about their take on Canada, because we're seeing these images and like Kimchi now, this little poodle is like, you've got a photo of him by the ledge. And as I said, he's wearing all these bandanas and living his best life. It took him some time though, I understand.
1: Yes. So he was already 13 years old. So he's very grumpy when he arrived. I guess, you know, the long travel from Manila mm-hmm. to Korea to Vancouver yeah. to
3: how did you do
1: Winnipeg.
3: With the snow the first time?
1: And he first experienced snow without knowing what it is. So he like landed on the snow and he's like, he had jelly legs. Like, what is this? And he just fell to his side.
3: Flattened out. Yeah. Yep. Like a lot of us, actually. Like a lot of people, too. And not just pets. And then he eventually warmed up to it?
1: Yes, he did. So it took him some time, some few months before he was like, okay with the new environment, okay with the new place. It's also a strange place for him, right? Like we are in a different apartment. So like he had to adjust to that as well. He is kind of losing his eyesight also. So that can be very scary to a senior poodle. So it took, you know, months, weeks before he finally was like, back to his prancing puppy self. Like he would, you know, get yep. eager already whenever we're asking him to walk and like.
3: Now he's a Manitoban.
1: Yes.
3: And Jolo apparently adjusted really well. We should just say Jolo was a rescue cat too, but no prob.
1: Yeah, no prob.
3: Yeah. Tell me a little bit about how having them here has helped you adjust to your new life in this country.
1: Yeah, it can get lonely, especially you don't have your family, your friends, the network of people that you're used to. And then having them here is, you know, very comforting if you're adapting to new changes or stress or like because you're looking for jobs or you're looking for, you know, things to do and a lot of transitions happening. And it's very grounding to have your pets, your companions with yeah. you.
3: And you become involved in animal rescue too, to find some connection.
1: Yes.
3: I want to ask you about taking part before you go and

0: So more than, I guess, the writing itself, it's more of listening to people, them sharing their own stories. And I think that's just always fascinating to learn about, you know, other people.
1: Well, I really appreciated your piece of writing and reading it. And I loved having you here today to tell us about it, Two Tricks. Thank you very much for being with us.
0: You're welcome.
1: And a special treat if you got to see her adorable pets, if you're watching the show stream live while we were talking there. 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Tricks DeCillo with us in studio, Filipino Manitoban, who now makes Winnipeg her home, along, of course, with her cat Jolo and dog Kimchi.

0: 7:25, if you're out walking the dog this morning, you won't get rained on in this moment, and you might want to do it because it's going to rain again later. 17 degrees right now in Winnipeg, lots of fog to the west in Brandon. You're listening to CBC's Information Radio. I'm Marcy Marcuse with our team here at the show. Thanks for joining us. Well, let's get to what's happening in morning sports. Paul McGowan joins us now. Hey, Paul.
1: Hey, Marcy.
0: So let's start with the Stanley Cup Final. Vegas earning a Game 1 win.
1: A 5-4 final for them in what was an entertaining game number one. And Vegas actually started this game down 2-0, and they trailed just 25 seconds into the game. Former Jet Nick Ehlers opening the scoring last night, but Vegas stayed composed and got some timely saves down the stretch, things that did not surprise coach John Tortorella.
2: I think they're calm. They've won before. They've been in this situation. The foundation of our team, the guts of our team, has been through this before. We were down 2-0. There wasn't panic on the bench. And those guys kind of lead the way by not panicking. They don't say much. They just play. And I think other people follow behind them. I think that's so important this time of year.
1: I've never heard John Tortorella sound so serene. Who knew that all it took was him being back in a Stanley Cup final? His Knights have now won 7 consecutive games in these playoffs. The Hurricanes will try to snap that streak tomorrow night. Game 2 goes in Raleigh.
0: All right, the NBA final gets going tonight.
1: Yeah, and a finals matchup that sort of flies in the face of what John Tortorella was saying about experience, because the Spurs and the Knicks are both fairly green as far as championship pedigree. Just one starter between the two teams has played in a final before, but that is where the similarities end between the two teams. These teams are built very differently. They play in very different markets, and to that end, Knicks guard Josh Hart clearly has a read on New York basketball fans. He was asked how much pride the team takes in just getting to the finals.
3: Obviously a tremendous honor. I don't think we're really looking at it that way right now. I think we're just locked in on focus at the task at hand, and then we can look back, you know, when everything's all said and done, and really embrace, you know, this process and this run. But can't focus too much on, you know, the outside world and the run so far.
1: That is a man who knows that his team has not won a title since 1973.
0: Yeah.
1: Of course, the last time New York was close in an NBA final, it was against the San Antonio Spurs back in 1999. The Knicks are hoping for a different outcome this time around. Tip-off tonight is at 7:30.
0: And I just want to slide in here, the Goldeyes, because they're hoping for a different outcome this morning. They had 11 o'clock at Blue Cross Park playing the Sioux Falls Canaries. They're in a series, but they did lose yesterday 11-7. And that had to be paused for rain, and they came back and finished the game. So a lot of wet fans, I think, probably.
1: That is an early start.
0: Yeah,
1: wow.
0: I know. You're going to play hooky if you're there today. let's end on tennis, though. 2 Canadians still in contention over at the French Open.
1: And one of them still has plenty of tennis to play. That's because Gabby Dabrowski is competing in women's doubles, as she normally does, but also in mixed doubles, and she is through to the semis in both of those brackets. In singles, Felix Auger-Aliassime is the lone Canadian.

0: In remaining, he plays this morning in the quarterfinal against Italian Flavio Caboli, an opponent that Felix has faced twice before and has lost to twice before. Felix, though, says that he isn't thinking about those previous matches.
1: I think neither for him or me, these matches are relevant to the next match we're going to play. You know, I could see already that he was a great player. You know, he was not high ranked already, but you know, when you see the way he moves, when you see his shots, you can see that he's talented. I've always been a fan of his game. Now we've had the chance to practice together more and more as the years went by. And for me, I approached this next match as a very tough match.
0: Nobody is more complimentary of their opponents than Felix Auger-Aliassime. Very Canadian of him. He is scheduled to be on the court in the next little bit as he tries to get through to the semis.
2: All right. Thanks a lot.
0: Thanks, Marcy.
2: That is Paul McGowan filling in for Scott Regier with Morning Sports here. And I'm just looking at the Goldeyes again, making sure I got the score right. I might have been reading their record. You know what I mean? Sorry about that, guys. I do know that we lost last night, though, and another game today at 11. That's confirmed. Let's talk about traffic. It's been pretty uneventful so far. A little bit foggy to the west. I shouldn't say a little bit. It was very foggy just outside of Brandon, west of Brandon, earlier this morning. You can call and update us if that's changed or if you see anything else on the commute we should know about. 788-3093. After the news, we're going to talk about Quebec's proposal to ban energy drinks for kids under 16. But right now, your CBC News from Winnipeg.
3: This is CBC News. Good morning. I'm Heather Wells in Winnipeg. At 7:30, it is 17 degrees. Showers with thunderstorms beginning this afternoon. The wind is going to ease up. A high today of 22, but it's going to be humid. The Humidex at 28. A woman in Carmen says she has never experienced anything like it in her life. Three tornadoes touched down in southern Manitoba yesterday afternoon. Two were near Carmen, one near Manitou. And Environment Canada says a fourth twister was reported southeast of Dauphin, but there wasn't enough evidence to confirm that. Stephanie Duick, near Carmen, noticed the sky turn green and the clouds gather just before 5:30 yesterday afternoon. She grabbed her phone and went outside and saw two funnel clouds forming. Duick was watching it with her neighbor and says everything went quiet. And then a crack of lightning.
4: Got my daughter to the basement with our cats and watched the power dim a few times as it was going by. Kept checking the basement window. It pretty much went over our building. It toppled over my neighbor's compost bin and shoved it three units down from hers. There was a tree taken half down. Everybody's safe. Nobody got hurt, luckily. But that was the most intense thing I've ever seen in my life.
3: And she wasn't the only one. Jorge Angeles was driving home to Darlingford from his job in Winkler on Highway 3 when he noticed the storm whipping up. He also says he had never seen anything like it, so he snapped a photo.
5: Those clouds, and they were turning, and it was starting to get dark outside as well and a little bit windy. So, yeah, to me, it looked like a starting of a tornado.
3: You can see his photo on our website this morning. Environment Canada says there is no serious damage from any of the tornadoes. Pride Winnipeg's decision to ban military personnel in uniform from this year's parade is disappointing to an advocate for 2S LGBTQ plus veterans. Todd Ross co-chairs Rainbow Veterans. He's also a former member of the Canadian Navy and a survivor of Canada's LGBT purge between the 1950s and 90s. That purge saw queer workers demoted and fired based on their sexual orientation. Ross argues having police and military uniforms in the parade increases their accountability to the LGBTQ community. He says Pride Winnipeg's new policy is exclusionary.
6: It kind of puts us back into that closet again. You know, I fought for 30 years to have pride in my service, and now I'm being told by an organization that I should not have pride in my service, that I have to be less than in order to participate.
3: Pride Winnipeg says it changed its policy based on community feedback. They say military uniforms are distressing to some people, especially newcomers from countries where police and military are corrupt. A pilot project with the Winnipeg Fire Paramedic Service will see paramedic teams available around the clock to respond to overdose calls in high-need areas. The Manitoba government is providing a little more than $800,000 to support this three-month pilot, which is set to begin this month. Addictions Minister Bernadette Smith says community groups in Winnipeg have reported a significant increase in overdoses, especially in shelters and encampments. The government says it is also giving money to several other organizations to help improve responses to overdoses, including for training and the distribution of oxygen delivery devices. Well, the Trump administration is planning more tariffs for many of its trading partners, including Canada. The levy is 10% or more. It comes in a report released early this morning by the U.S. Trade Representative. It accuses Canada and dozens of other countries of importing goods made with forced labor. The report criticizes those countries for failing to address the issue and calls the inaction unacceptable, saying it creates an uneven playing field for American companies paying legal wages. You can hear more on this story coming up on World Report at 8. The Winnipeg Indigenous Friendship Center has settled into a temporary new space on McGregor Street. Community members can get help filling out forms, finding resources, or drop in for workshops. The former Indian and Métis Friendship Center was on Robinson Street. It shut down in 2018 after losing funding, and then the building was badly vandalized. Michael Redhead Champagne is a community organizer.
7: It was really difficult because it ended up in the loss of a gathering place for our community members. It was a place where a lot of people went to volunteer. It was a place where a lot of people went to access services. So not having that place for the last number of years has been a struggle for our community.
3: Officials say there is a five-year plan to return to the former location and build a new friendship center along with a seniors residence. You can find the latest news updated throughout the day. All you have to do is head to cbc.ca/Manitoba.
2: All right. Thank you, Heather Wells. Let's get into our regional forecast now. After that stormy day, what is today going to bring, Abby?
8: Yeah, Marcy, most of the region seeing showers taper off with more thunderstorms and more showers still in the forecast later this afternoon, while the northern regions we're seeing clear conditions and no active warnings today, more like sunshine towards the Churchill region. Here in Winnipeg, 17, light rain still spotted some parts of the city, expected to taper off as you get into the morning, followed by some cloudy skies, and then we'll see those showers and thunderstorms return this afternoon. We'll see our highs around 22 degrees with some humid conditions to go with that. You will notice the winds coming in light in between, and then the showers will taper off later tonight. For the southern regions, modern towards Port La Prairie, we're looking at 16 degrees there, warming to 23. Brandon is at 15 with fog. You get to 21. Brandon all the way towards the Roblin area, we're seeing 14 degrees there with some cloudy conditions, highs around 20 degrees. And then Gimli, we're looking at 18 degrees right now. You get to 22 later. The Perth, Flin Flon, Noe House, we're seeing temperatures near 10 degrees with light rain there. Highs will be around 16. Thompson and Lynn Lake, we're looking at temperatures hovering near 7 degrees, mostly cloudy conditions. Gillam also cloudy there, 14 is your high today, current temperatures 3 degrees. Tudula Lake is at 6 with some sunny conditions, warming to 18, while Churchill is at 8 degrees, you only get to 11 at this time. Sunshine presence in that part of the province. So across board, Massey, it's more like a mix of unsettled wet weather in the south and clear conditions with sunshine as you travel to the northern part of the province. But here in Winnipeg, we're expecting a warm day with afternoon thunderstorm risks. Current temperatures around 17 in the city.
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2: Corey.
9: Quiet commute so far. Haven't heard any major issues, but I did get a call about fog just west of Brandon. So if you're on the highways around there, might be poor some visibility this morning. Other than that, though, if you do see some out there, if you're walking, you're biking, you're driving, you can give me a call on the CBC commuter line. That number, 204-788-3093.
2: Well, next on CBC, energy drinks are increasingly being used by children, specifically around sports. At the same time, companies like Red Bull and Monster Energy are marketing their caffeinated drinks through extreme sporting events.
10: Welcome to the wildest race on wheels, Red Bull Soapbox Race.
11: The Monster Energy Men's Skateboard Street.
2: So it all looks and sounds like fun, but there is growing concern about young people and energy drinks, especially after a 15-year-old boy died in Quebec in 2024. Zachary Miron died after drinking a can of Red Bull while on ADHD medication. A major pharmacy in that province has pulled energy drinks from its shelves, and thousands have signed a petition asking the Quebec government to ban them. So what are the risks? Dr. Samir Gupta is here with our medical column this week, associate professor in the Department of Medicine at University of Toronto and regular, of course, medical contributor for CBC. Good morning.
11: Good morning, Marcy.
2: So obviously energy drinks have been around for a long time. What's changed now that is leading to the discussions about bans?
11: Yeah, so it's interesting if you look at the history of these substances, the earliest form of what could be considered an energy drink were these functional stimulants sold to shift workers in Asia to help them on the job. And that goes as far back as the 60s and 70s. By the 90s, everyone had heard of Red Bull, and energy drinks became synonymous with nightclub and rave culture. That eventually shifted to extreme sports. And most recently, the marketing has broadened to sports in general, as well as activities like gaming. And it especially now targets youth. So what's changed is that we are now more and more worried about that younger age group.
2: Why? Why? What do they contain that actually poses the risk?
11: Yeah, so the regulatory term for these is caffeinated energy drink. So the main ingredient there is caffeine. And Health Canada defines these as drinks containing added caffeine above a certain threshold, typically mixed with other things like vitamins, minerals, herbal ingredients. And because of that caffeine, they are regulated as a food supplement and they do have to carry certain warnings. The problem is that unlike conventional sports drinks like Gatorade, for example, which are designed for hydration, energy drinks primarily provide stimulation. And that stimulation may feel like it's helping your athletic performance, but it's not actually providing you with the fluids and electrolytes that you need for that exercise. Yet because of the marketing around sports, it's not hard for parents and teens to sort of confuse those two categories.
2: So what is the specific concern with the caffeine consumption then?
11: There are several concerns there. Remember that kids are typically smaller than adults, so they have a smaller, what we call volume of distribution of that caffeine, which means a higher concentration. And that caffeine will affect a number of organ systems. It'll cause the heart to race. It'll cause palpitations sometimes. It'll raise the blood pressure. Rarely, those things can lead to an abnormal heart rhythm. Caffeine can also trigger feelings of anxiety and panic, which adolescents are already more susceptible to. Some kids will get headaches and GI upset. But I'd say the most widespread concerning effect is chronic sleep deprivation in adolescents. Remember that the growing brain needs sleep. Sleep is critical for memory consolidation, learning, emotional regulation, executive function. And this is a time when the brain's reward pathways are just forming. So there's a heightened risk of creating a reliance on that caffeine. And that's why the Canadian Pediatric Society and the American Academy of Pediatrics have both said that energy drinks really have no place in adolescent diets.
2: Are there kids who are particularly susceptible then to these effects?
11: There are. And younger kids, smaller kids would be more susceptible. Any kids with pre-existing sleep or mental health disorders, particularly anxiety. And when you talk about these serious cardiovascular side effects, these are rare. And there's probably always another risk factor at play. So as you noted with the young man, Zachary Miron, he was on a stimulant for ADHD, and it's thought that the stimulant effect from the energy drink combined with that is what led to his abnormal heart rhythm. So obviously, there is a higher risk in people on those kinds of medications and in kids who might have an underlying heart disorder, some of whom could be asymptomatic.
2: The beverage industry is pushing back. They say it isn't fair to single out these drinks as opposed to, for example, coffee. What do you say to that?
11: Well, I'd say it's a clever argument because on its face, it's true. These energy drinks are regulated by Health Canada to a limit of 180 milligrams of caffeine per serving. And that's not dissimilar to what you would get in a large coffee from a typical coffee shop. The difference is that they're being marketed to youth and they're being used with sports, which are in themselves a high adrenaline, very stimulating, dehydrating activity. So it's all about the usage pattern. You know, you wouldn't expect to see kids downing two large coffees before hopping on the ice to play hockey. But they do that with energy drinks. And people say this would be hard to do, but there is a precedent for these kinds of bans. Many Eastern European countries do ban sales to kids. Lithuania, Latvia, Poland, Romania, Hungary, Bulgaria, they all do this. England and Spain are planning bans for kids under 16. As you said, some pharmacies in Quebec have voluntarily removed the drinks. Others are voluntarily enforcing an age limit. So operationally, it's not dissimilar to tobacco or alcohol age limits.
2: What do you think is the key takeaway for young people then, and to those who are listening this morning, for parents, coaches, you know, others that are involved with young people?
11: Yeah, so the first thing is that if you use these drinks, you're not alone. In Ontario, almost 1 in 5 high school students reported weekly energy drink use. Other studies suggest that probably more than half of high school kids have tried it at least once. If you're under 16, the advice is simple. Just avoid these drinks altogether. They're not the same as soft drinks. They're not the same as electrolyte drinks. They are essentially a stimulant. If you have a cardiac condition, you can have obviously a serious side effect. But even if not, the caffeine in these drinks will affect sleep. And that is critical to adolescent brain development. And to be fair, it's not just energy drinks. You know, we have the same concern about other forms of caffeine like coffee. And I would say that banning sales to people under 16 isn't perfect. People will get around that. But it denormalizes adolescent use of these drinks. And that sends a strong public health message to kids, parents, teachers, their coaches, that this is not okay.
2: All right, Dr. Gupta, thank you.
11: My pleasure, Mercy.
2: That's our medical column, and Dr. Samir Gupta filling in for Dr. Bardwaj.
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2: Well, Winnipeg musician Noah Dirksen has a concert coming up Sunday on Side Stage in South Osborne. Kind of goes with his vibe. He likes to say life is about being in community. Maybe he'll play this track from his new album. It's an ode to his hometown, Walking.

0: Noah Dirksen and Walking Home featuring Fontaine. A song from Noah's new album, Mercy on the Skyline. His concert in Winnipeg to launch his new album is coming up on Sunday at Side Stage in South Osborne if you want to check it out. Well, still ahead on Information Radio on CBC this morning, how do you explain a tornado forming in your backyard to your kids?
1: Right there.
2: Oh, no.
1: See, it's okay, honey. Hey. If there's a tornado, we go to the basement and everything is fine. See, it's sucking all those little clouds into it.
0: Coming up, we're going to talk to that southern Manitoba resident who witnessed some intense weather yesterday. As you heard, three tornadoes are confirmed to have touched down, with a fourth reported. Heather Wells will have more in her headlines at the top of the clock. Right now, it is 17 degrees. It's brightened in downtown Winnipeg. Still some cloud, but the rain has stopped and the sky's not as dark. We are expecting, though, this afternoon, thunderstorms to begin again. So I'm seeing people walk down Portage Avenue right now, one crossing the street, umbrella in hand, and that's exactly what you're going to need to be prepared for the day across actually most of southern Manitoba. Well, next on the show, public health officials are hoping to connect with communities to help them understand the current in situation with the measles outbreak in this province. The province tonight is hosting a town hall meeting at 6 o'clock. They will take questions from Southern Health residents. Manitoba has the worst measles outbreak in Canada right now. The province had more confirmed and probable cases of measles in the first 2.5 months of 2026 than the entire year of 2025. So residents in some of the hardest hit areas will receive calls, or are already receiving calls rather, from the province about how to participate in the information session by phone. Those who wish to join the discussion can register online as well. Dr. Jaz Atwal is the Deputy Chief Provincial Public Health Officer. He will answer questions at the town hall tonight, but he's here a little bit to set it up this morning. He's a live via Zoom. Good morning.
3: Good morning. Thank you for having me this morning.
0: So tell us more about the concern that prompted the information session. How many cases do we have of measles in the province right now?
3: So at the present time, there's been 589 confirmed cases of measles in Manitoba in 2026. There's 6 probable cases as well. On top of that, we've seen a number of hospitalizations, 49 hospitalizations, including 4 in ICU. The vast majority of people heading into hospital haven't been immunized either, or their immunization status is unknown. So we heard from community, been working with communities, families, individuals as well, in relation to, you know, understanding hesitancy, let's say, related to vaccine uptake. We've talked to health professionals on the ground as well, and we're answering more and more questions from community members. And it was thought that maybe a town hall would be a good venue to have to host, to get people, to get families, to get community members together to talk about measles, what it means to them, what our concerns are, and what can be done to help mitigate those issues for that individual, for that family, and for that community as well.
0: As you mentioned, right now you're targeting, you know, the southern part of the province. Which areas are most affected?
3: So Southern Health, the Morden-Winkler area is most affected by this, although we have seen cases throughout the province as well. You know, we are targeting that area, but it's not to say that if you aren't from that area, you can't join the town hall. So you can go to engagemb.ca and register to participate if you choose to.
0: What's the challenge for the province in getting this under control, especially considering that in the past we wouldn't have been having this conversation? So what's the challenge?
3: I think we're talking about a time where there's a little bit of misinformation out there, disinformation. I think there's a bit of community trust that may have eroded with public health, and I think the pandemic played a role in that as well. So we're here to help build that trust back up again, to answer those questions and to really, you know, understand what people, what communities want, and see if we could assist them in making good decisions.
0: What would you like people to know about the dangers of the disease?
3: So measles in general, it's very contagious. So if you aren't immunized, there's a number of risks that can happen. We know that a number of people will get hospitalized. There's long-term sequelae that occur as well. So in some people, it'll cause pneumonia. It could cause upper airway obstruction. Most people tend to get better on their own, but there is that risk of having chronic brain damage, which can lead into blindness, deafness, pneumonias that can lead into lung problems, and very rare cases of something that happens 7 to 10 years down the road is something called subsclerosing panencephalitis, where you get a damage to the brain, but it doesn't show up right away. It takes many, many years for that to develop.
0: What's the biggest piece of disinformation or misinformation that you would like to talk about this morning or debunk using facts that you hear out there that is concerning and may create some of the hesitancy, may factor into some of the hesitancy that you've talked about?
3: I think we're hearing, you know, people worried about vaccine, you know, links to autism. And I think, you know, those myths have been debunked. You know, we've reviewed the literature many times. We've done reviews on it, not only locally, but nationally. And there was one study that showed a possible link, but it was determined that was a falsified study. So we want to be able to articulate those items as well and talk to the population about it. I think there's some hesitancy there that, you know, might be stemming for other reasons. We know that in some of the families where we see measles cases, the adults and the older children are vaccinated, but not the younger children. And we've seen a decline in vaccination even prior to the pandemic as well in youth. So again, we want to just explore what the concerns are, see if we could address any of those concerns. And, you know, if there are myths out there that need addressing, we'll address those myths at the town hall tonight as well.
0: For those answering questions at the town hall, I'm curious whether you have anyone local from the areas most affected that will be answering it. Because when we've talked about, you know, the best paths of education in the past, when we learned from other, on the show, I mean, when we learned from other regions, what we've heard on CBC is that often some of the trust that's broken down at the provincial level is, you know, people look at the individual, they may even look at you, Dr. Otwell, and say, well, I don't know you, I don't know. But they may trust really in their local, maybe it's their local doctor or another local leadership. So will there be involvement from any of, you know, any local leaders to answer some questions tonight?
3: So there should be some local individuals from Southern Health there as well. But we've also talked to all the doctors, all the nurses, public health nurses within the region as well to have those one-on-one conversations with clients when they see them. And they have been doing that. So we have that buy-in from healthcare professionals, from trusted professionals on the medical side all throughout Southern. And they have been having those discussions with patients when they do see them. So we'll continue to build on that and we'll answer again those questions that people have tonight.
0: In terms of public outreach beyond this, I know that when we were in Brandon at the fair, there were shots being offered right on site as well as information. Is that something that's going to continue campaign-wise through the summertime as we get into festival season and such?
3: So those are things that we'll review on the public health side. You know, if there is a need to do something or a desire locally to do that, we will participate. So again, on a case-by-case basis, when opportunity presents itself, if we think it's a good opportunity, we'll take advantage of it for sure.
0: What do people need to know if they still want to take part then in the town hall tonight? They can still log on or register today, I'm presuming. What should they know?
3: Yes, so you can go to engagemb.ca and look at registering through there.
0: Whoops. Okay. Just wanted to make sure we repeat that information. Thank you very much, Dr. Otwell. Appreciate your time today.
3: Thank you for having me. See you tonight.
0: Okay. That's Dr. Jazz Otwell, Deputy Chief Provincial Public Health Officer. The province says residents in the Southern Health region will receive information about how to participate, but engage.mb.ca, as Dr. Otwell just said, is where you should go and check out for more information tonight. And you don't have to be from that region to participate, though they are hoping to focus on there because of the measles cases and the geography of where those cases are happening. It is now coming up to 8 o'clock, 3 minutes to, and still ahead in the show after 8. We are going to be hearing just what I suspect is an incredible story, because the video is quite incredible, from a woman who lives in the area around Carmen. So stay tuned. We're going to hear what happened when a tornado was forming outside her window in the distance, but nearing her yard. She shared video of this with us. She'll talk to us about what yesterday was like as these tornadoes and storm systems move through. Also, let's talk wildfires. Lactobani firefighters are currently staving off wildfires in the Agassiz Provincial Forest. We're going to talk to the Reeve of the Arm of Lactobani live after 8. We'll find out what the situation looks like this morning, whether or not any rain moved through there yesterday that would have helped the situation, and also how prepared they feel moving forward as we just passed a year of what happened last year and we know how quickly things spread. So that's all coming up live after 8 right here on Information Radio on CBC. 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They could return, though, because right now it's 17, but later this morning, this afternoon, we are expecting showers and thunderstorms to begin once again. Our high is 22 degrees in Winnipeg today, though with humidex, it'll feel like 28. Heather Wells is here now with headlines to 8 o'clock.
2: Well, we are also going to hear from a woman in Carmen who says she has never experienced anything like it in her life. Stephanie Duick noticed the sky turn green and the clouds gather just before 5:30 yesterday afternoon. Environment Canada confirms two tornadoes touched down near Carmen and one near Manitou. Reports of a fourth tornado near Dauphin have not been confirmed because there wasn't enough evidence. A pilot project with the Winnipeg Fire Paramedic Service is going to see paramedic teams available around the clock responding to overdose calls in high-need areas. Now, Winnipeg's mayor says Winnipeg needs coverage, emergency coverage, across the whole city. And Scott Gillingham says the city also needs a permanent increase of ambulances and full-time paramedic positions. We'll hear more in our next local news at 8:30.
0: All right, thanks, Heather. Tim and Catherine both called the commuter line. Apparently, lights at Pamina and Dalhousie are flashing red. So treat that as a four-way stop. World Report is next.
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4: 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Coming up in half an hour, it's The Current.
7: I'm Mark Kelly. Albertans will vote in October on a question of separatism. It's a polarizing topic, but the new group, Lead Not Leave, is working to build a middle ground to make Alberta and Canada better together. That's coming up on The Current.
8: This is World Report. Good morning, I'm John Northcott. The trillion-dollar trading relationship between Canada and the United States is hitting another rough patch. Just as Trade Minister Dominic LeBlanc wrapped up a trip to Washington, the Trump administration stunned Ottawa by proposing a 10% tariff on Canadian goods. The U.S. claims the new levy is for not effectively banning the import of products made with forced labor. Janice McGregor's been following all of this from our Parliamentary Bureau. Janice, is this a surprise?
9: John, the Trump administration needed to find a new guise, a new legal means for imposing a blanket global tariff on all its trading partners. The need's been urgent since the Supreme Court struck down its previous tariffs earlier this year. This forced labor probe was so broad, so vague, that blanket determination could be a foregone conclusion. Now, if he knew this was coming, Canada's lead minister, Dominic LeBlanc, didn't let on for reporters yesterday, but he did sound resigned to this new reality.
10: It's not a surprise that the United States initiated these investigations. It won't surprise you that we share the concern of the Americans and other economic partners that we need to do everything we can together to face this challenge.
9: CUSMA-compliant goods are exempt. There's nearly 75 pages of exemptions, in fact, providing relief to American consumers for already inflated food products like beef, coffee, things like pharmaceuticals also. And these latest tariffs don't stack on top of tariffs, already adding a lot of inflation for things like steel and aluminum.
8: So, Janice, how could this impact CUSMA negotiations?
9: The uncomfortable truth is Canadian authorities have been found falling short of keeping goods made with forced labor out. Past CBC News investigations have found cotton clothing, tomato products with questionable supply chains on store shelves at major Canadian retailers. Aluminum supply chains in China are also tainted with forced labor concerns, but Canada agreed to import more Chinese electric vehicles anyway. Canada has passed laws against forced labor, but the U.S. listed this lack of enforcement among its list of trade irritants earlier this year. CUSMA goods may be exempt for now, but this global action could be new leverage during the review negotiations to force Canada and Mexico to block more Chinese goods or face consequences.
8: Janice McGregor reporting from Ottawa. Thanks, Janice.
9: You're welcome.
8: Violent clashes on the streets of Southampton, England overnight, sparked by a controversial courtroom video. Protesters threw bricks and bottles at police. The force is facing a backlash following the murder of Henry Novak. Newly released body cam footage shows The white 18-year-old handcuffed by police as he lay dying from stab wounds, and he complained he couldn't breathe. His attacker, a sick man who falsely accused Novak of racism, he was sentenced to life in prison on Monday. At least 21 people are dead after a fire in India's capital of New Delhi, most foreign nationals. Officials say the building was a guest house for patients and relatives visiting a nearby hospital. About 40 people were injured. It's still not known what sparked the fire. Kenya's president is defending his government's approval of a U.S.-backed Ebola facility. The building is north of Nairobi, and it would be used to quarantine Americans potentially exposed to the virus. As Katie Nicholson explains, the plan has sparked backlash.
11: Hundreds of Kenyans crushed together in fury on the streets of Nanyuki, all in protest of a U.S. plan to open a 50-bed quarantine facility for Americans exposed to the deadly Ebola virus at an airbase. The patients would be flown in from other countries. So far, the Kenyan courts have blocked its construction and the arrival of foreign patients.
12: The agreement between the government of Kenya and the American government is for the good of our country.
11: As Kenyan President William Ruto defends it.
12: The facility is not a facility different from all the other facilities that we have across Kenya.
11: Ruto said he agreed to the facility because of long-standing bilateral agreements with the U.S. During a cabinet meeting in May, U.S. Secretary of State Marco Rubio had said the Trump administration wouldn't allow any Ebola cases to enter the U.S. That prompted American healthcare professionals to write an open letter to Congress expressing profound clinical, ethical, operational, and legal concerns. Asked Tuesday about Kenyan opposition to the quarantine facility, the director of the Center for Medicare and Medicaid, Dr. Mehmet Oz, was confident.
13: No, I think we're going to work out with Secretary Rubio's leadership a very favorable arrangement with Kenya.
11: A point many Kenyans clearly disagree with. Katie Nicholson, CBC News, Washington.
8: Veteran CBS News correspondent Scott Pelley is out as host of 60 Minutes. What appears to have been an internal squabble has now become very public, with Pelley calling out the network's new owners and executives for trying to stay in the good graces of President Trump. Apparently, everything came to a head after a tense staff meeting. The CBC's Chris Reyes is in Washington. Chris, what can you tell us about what led to Pelley's dismissal?
14: Well, John, that staff meeting with the program's new executive producer, Nick Bilton, earlier this week turned confrontational. And in that meeting, Pelley reportedly accused Bilton and his boss, controversial and also new CBS News president Barry Weiss, of murdering 60 Minutes after two other 60 Minutes correspondents were fired last week. In a scathing letter obtained by several news outlets, Bilton said Pelley hijacked his first meeting and showed no interest in the future of the show. Bilton called Pelley's behavior a performative display of hostility enacted in front of the staff. Bilton said he hoped to sit down with Pelley to find a path forward, but he accused Pelley of making it clear that he was not interested in that.
8: Chris, what have we heard from Scott Pelley?
14: Yeah, Pelley released a full-page statement to several news outlets. He addressed the issue directly. He wrote, "The new owner of our network is casting 60 Minutes aside, apparently to curry a moment of favor with the Trump administration." This controversy, John, goes back to last year when CBS's parent company merged with Skydance, owned by the son of Trump ally Larry Ellison. Pelley goes on to say that new management instructed him to inject falsehoods and bias into a politically sensitive story, and that he has been told to include assertions that are unverified, referring to the firing of his two colleagues. Pelley said good people were silenced because they stood up for our audience. He said they stood up for fairness against forces of political bias. They stood up for professionalism against chaos. He said the waste was heartbreaking.
8: The CBC's Chris Reyes in Washington. Thanks, Chris.
14: Thank you.
8: In Manitoba, hot and dry weather is fueling the wildfire risk across much of the province. Two wildfires are burning out of control about an hour's drive northeast of Winnipeg. Four water bombers, including a pair from Ontario, are working to put out the flames. Local officials and residents are anxious about the potential repeat of 2025. Flames tore through more than 40 square kilometers of the region that year, and two people were killed. There are big worries in Newfoundland and Labrador over a potential summer strike at Marine Atlantic. The Crown Corporation is the only ferry service between the province and the Maritimes, and even a partial shutdown could have major economic fallout. Peter Cowan has the details.
15: I think it's really concerning.
16: Anne-Marie Boudreau is head of the St. John's Board of Trade. She says if workers at Marine Atlantic are able to strike, it would cause a huge disruption.
15: A lot of perishable food that comes to the island portion of Newfoundland and Labrador comes via Marine Atlantic. We get a lot of medical supplies that come that services the entire island that come via Marine Atlantic. So we're talking about a critical link.
16: Workers represented by Unifor started bargaining last year. In April, talks broke down despite the help of a federal mediator. Workers could be in a legal strike position by the end of the month. The Labor Relations Board ruled Marine Atlantic is an essential service, so workers can't walk off the job. But the union is now proposing that if a strike does happen, service could be cut to just 3 crossings a week, down from 4 crossings a day.
17: Marine Atlantic is an essential service for us.
16: Premier Tony Wakeham says he doesn't want to see any cuts during a busy summer season, with tourists coming in and more than $1 billion worth of seafood going out.
17: Yeah, any kind of a slowdown in Marine Atlantic is a problem for us.
16: Federal Finance Minister François-Philippe Champagne was in Newfoundland, where he was asked about the ferry service.
18: This is going to require all our attention.
16: The union wouldn't comment, but in an update posted online, it says talks broke down before monetary issues could even be discussed. Peter Cowan, CBC News, St. John's.
8: And that is the latest national and international news from World Report. Did you know that World Report is among the most popular podcasts in Canada? Well, don't miss out. Follow us wherever you listen. I'm John Northcott. This is CBC News.
0: Good morning, Manitoba. I'm Marcy Marcusa. This is Information Radio. We're live in downtown Winnipeg on CBC 89.3 FM, 990 AM on the app and YouTube. Thanks for joining us. Well, the rain has now stopped in downtown Winnipeg, but a lot of people in this province are going to be comparing storm stories from yesterday. There were a lot of them. This half hour, we're going to take you to southern Manitoba and a Manitoba resident who lives around Carmen. She was witnessing some intense weather yesterday. She shared the video with CBC as she watched a funnel cloud forming near her home. So stay tuned. We'll talk to her and we'll hear more from Heather Wells in headlines as well. 3 tornadoes were confirmed. In addition, this half hour on the show, speaking of weather, we're also going to be talking about the fire risk in this province. The Reeve of the Arm of Lac Du Bonny is going to be joining us. Firefighters, as you've been hearing on World Report, have been staving off and watching wildfires already in the Agassiz Provincial Forest. So we'll find out more about what that looks like this morning. Right now, though, as mentioned, let's go to Heather Wells for other headlines. Good morning.
2: Good morning. Yes, and a woman in Carmen says she just had time to grab her daughter and run to the basement as funnel clouds formed near her home. She says it happened so quickly. The sky was sunny, and then all of a sudden it turned green and the thunder started. We're going to hear what she saw coming up as, yes, Environment Canada confirming 3 tornadoes yesterday. A 4th tornado near Dauphin was reported, but not enough evidence to confirm there. Mayor Scott Gillingham says Winnipeg needs permanent emergency coverage across the whole city. The province has announced funding for a pilot project with Winnipeg Fire and Paramedic Service to have paramedic teams available around the clock, responding to overdose calls in high-need areas. More on that coming up in our next local news at 8:30.
0: Thanks, Heather.
2: Thank you.
0: With a brief look at today's weather, here's Abby.
19: Yeah, it's a mixed start. We're seeing transition from localized stormy weather in the south to clear conditions as you go further north. Winnipeg, we are still around 18, 17 degrees. We warm to 22 and similar conditions for most regions in the south.
0: All right, thanks, Abby.
19: Thank you.
0: It's Abby Adeyemi. And now Corey Funk with our commute.
20: Lights flashing right now north at Pembina and Dalhousie. Some backups I heard from both Tim and Catherine are building around there. Also, Julie says northbound Pembina at the Jubilee Underpass, there's a stalled car in the right-hand lane. And Jason says there's actually 2 stalled cars on Keniston. One southbound Keniston just after Academy. Look out for that in the left-hand lane. And also northbound Keniston just before you get to Silver in the median lane. So look out for that. If you see anything else, though, if you're walking, biking, driving, give me a call. That number 204-788-3093.

0: Well, as Heather just confirmed, there were at least three tornadoes touching down in Manitoba yesterday, one near Manitou, two others south of Carmen. Morgan Pinkerton lives in the area that saw one forming near her home, the funnel cloud forming. And we're about to hear a video that she shared with us. And if you're watching our show stream, you'll see it. Here she is trying to make, you know, trying her best to make this a learning moment for the kids.
1: Right there. It's okay, honey. Hey, if there's a tornado, we go to the basement and everything is fine. See, it's sucking all those little clouds into it? No. It's okay. See, it's twisting. It's forming. It's okay, just don't go outside. You guys are going to get soaked if you do. Oh, here it goes. No. It's okay. Hey, hey, it's okay. It's okay. See it twisting? See it twisting? There it is. Okay. It's okay, you guys. It's okay. Whee, there's the wind. Ooh. Wowzers. That's kind of cool, you guys. See, it's pulling all these little clouds into that thing right there.
0: Morgan joins us now. Good morning.
2: Good morning.
0: That was some good mama bearing right there, trying to, you know, keep the kids calm. What were you feeling, though, watching this incredible cloud form? And were you watching out the window? Were you on the porch or where were you?
2: I was outside the house on the deck. Not my finest moment. I was just feeling like it was exhilarating just to watch Mother Nature come together with so much power. And I mean, we've seen tornadoes around here before, but to see one form right in front of my eyes and actually be able to catch it forming on video was just a spectacular moment for us.
0: Watching that cloud. So where are you located specifically? Because as we mentioned, your area really had tons of the active weather. And what time was this?
2: This was about 4:30. We're just around Manitou here. So
0: got it.
2: About 4:30, we had seen some pretty good thunderstorms before that. We knew that they were calling for pretty severe weather, so we were kind of watching out the window for that to come as well. So
0: what did it feel like? Like, did the temperature change? Did the color of the sky change? What was it like leading up to, you know, take me through a little bit of those moments?
2: It was pretty hot beforehand. It was pretty humid, hot. The moments before, well, it got incredibly dark. The sky, there were definitely patches of green in the sky. And then when I looked up and saw clear blue sky above us and darkness all around us, it was very calm. Like, the sun was shining through and there was no wind, no rain, no thunder, lightning, nothing like that. But I would assume that was probably us in the eye of the storm. But when we started moving through the tornado forming there, it was very cold, windy, still no rain, no thunder, no lightning, but it dropped in temperature very, very quickly.
0: For people that haven't seen the video, I mean, there's an enormous cloud and then the finger is starting to come down. It's fairly thick though. It's not like a thin little point. How far away do you figure this was? It looks like it's just across your yard.
2: I mean, I'm not the best judge, but I would say probably maybe 5 miles.
0: Yeah. Did it ever touch down? Do you know, like, what progressed after the video? What happened after the camera got turned off?
2: After that, I'm not entirely sure. There was a tornado confirmed east of Manitou. I'm not exactly sure where that was.
0: Yeah.
2: But it did say it was southeast of Miami as well. So I assume that that's probably the same one.
0: But it didn't move closer to your property.
2: I didn't do any
0: right?
2: further investigating. We came to the basement after that.
0: Yeah.
2: So
0: I'm just going to interject. It didn't come closer to your property though after that or any of that.
2: No.
0: Got it.
2: No, it was moving eastwards away from the property.
0: So I have to ask, what was going through your mind when you're watching this with the kids? We can hear you, you know, trying to like teach them and make sure they're not too scared. But then we do hear the kids saying, you know, when you're saying, look, it's moving, and they're going, no. What was going through your mind?
2: Yeah, they were, I just wanted to kind of give them like partially a learning lesson, but also like telling them at the same time that like Mother Nature can be, you know, can be really powerful. It can be unpredictable. You know, we watch from afar. We don't move towards it. We were steps away from the basement. So
0: yeah,
2: I wanted them to kind of not be afraid, but also to be afraid, if that makes any sense, like to see Mother Nature in its power, in its glory.
0: Were you afraid?
2: Weather can be so unpredictable. I wasn't. I knew that if it was necessary that, you know, we would just duck into the basement and it would be okay. It did have adrenaline rushing through my body. I was shaking. I just thought it was absolutely phenomenal to watch something so powerful come together right in front of my eyes.
0: Yeah.
2: There was really no doubt for me that we would be okay. Like, I had tornado warnings coming in from here, there, and everywhere. I had people phoning me saying like, oh my gosh, are you okay? Is everyone all right? I said, yeah, like, we're fine. We're doing our best. We're staying calm. We're keeping our eyes on the storm.
0: Yeah. Have you ever seen anything like this before in your area?
2: Yeah, actually, there have been a couple tornadoes in the past that we have been able to see and that have actually touched down like pretty locally. That were pretty, this was probably maybe 5-10 years ago now. We got to see them and they were smaller, but we didn't actually get to see it form. It just kind of came into the area, touched down, moved through the area, and then dissipated sort of thing. So
0: this is like a longer event. How old are the kids?
2: Yes.
0: I'm guessing they have quite a story to tell today.
2: I believe they will, yes. My oldest is 6. My second will be 4 at the end of the month. And then I have a 10-month-old as well. He was sitting on my hip enjoying the show too. So,
0: why did you say it wasn't your finest moment?
2: I mean, I probably should have thought more about the kids' safety and taken them to the basement when I had tornado warnings coming in on my phone. They were probably like, I could have been more focused on them and what they were feeling rather than like, I'm watching a tornado. It's like, we got to watch this through.
0: Okay. Fair enough.
2: I probably could have been more mama and brought them to the basement sooner.
0: Well, fair enough. But I also understand you saying, you know, how close you were to the basement, that you saw the warnings and knew, you know, what your safety plan would be. And as far as the learning moment, yeah, your kids are unlikely to forget those images. Incredible video. Thanks for sharing with us. Glad everyone's safe, Morgan. Thank you for being with us today.
2: For sure. Thank you.
0: Just incredible images all over Manitoba yesterday. Morgan Pinkerton and her family living in the Winkler-Morden area around Manitou. So they did see this funnel cloud forming last night. And yes, a reminder, in severe weather like we had across the province, best practice is to take shelter in the lowest part of a building, like a basement or a central room. And if you get caught outside, you're going to lie flat and cover your head. If you want to share any video or photos with us, radio893@cbc.ca. A21 is the time right now, 17 and cloudy in Winnipeg. Well, from wild weather with the storm yesterday and the tornadoes touching down to talking about the wildfire threat, we had that hot, dry weekend, and then we had wildfires once again burning throughout Manitoba. Two specifically are still listed as out of control last we checked, both near Lac Du Bonnet and Agassiz Provincial Forest. Now, this is obviously a grim reminder of last year's deadly wildfires in the area. One weighs heavily on firefighters and emergency officials. That memory does, rather. They're working around the clock to battle this year's blaze already. Lauren Shingle's here with an update, though, to see what things look like, especially since we had the rain move through. He's Reeve of Arm of Lac Du Bonnet. Good morning to you.
3: Good morning. Thank you for having me.
0: Thanks for being with us. Has rain helped the situation? What's the status of those fires I mentioned?
3: Well, it's definitely slowed them down. The last report that I got late last night was that both of the fires were still out of control listed, but hadn't really grown in size because of the efforts, certainly, of the wildfire services and conservation. They still had the 4 water bombers here yesterday all day on both fires. The Red Deer Hills fire is about 90 hectares, and the Milner Ridge fire, they listed them as around 300 hectares. I know our fire department was out putting up some sprinklers again last night, value protection stuff. And the province did bring out a bigger helicopter that carried about 4,000 liters of water. So that certainly assisted in that fight as well. So hopefully the rain has dampened that a bit. We didn't get a complete downpour, but it did rain significantly. So any moisture that Mother Nature can provide certainly helps.
0: In the area, do we have any communities that could be threatened by this, or is the smoke a factor?
3: You know, yesterday there was very little smoke because of the cloud cover. We had more certainly on Sunday throughout the day. But not really communities that can be threatened with the path of the fire right now. There's about four different properties that have been value protected with sprinklers by our personnel. And all of those people haven't been evacuated. It's just that there are structures.

0: Or is it the same as what would have happened last year? Because there were a lot of lessons learned last year.
1: Yeah, there were certainly. And you know, I have to say that even last year, within 10 minutes of contacting, you know, wildfire services, we had two water bombers diverted to the fire that we had last year. This year, it was the same type of a quick response. Everybody understands certainly that despite the heavy rainfall or the rains that we got this spring, it's still very dry out. That Sunday, we actually had another different fire too, up in a recreational park north of us, northeast of us, that was also dealt with by our crews as well as the residents there. Thank them for their quick action.
0: Are you talking, sorry, just to interject, you're talking about this past Sunday?
1: Yes, Sunday. We
0: and,
1: actually
0: and
1: had,
0: where was that?
1: That was in the recreation area, Granite Hills, northwest of us. And it's ironic because we had last year during a fire, we had Global Medic that donated a number of the slip tanks with fire apparatus, a pump and such on it. And the Cottage Association actually utilized that equipment to put out this Granite Hills fire rather quickly with the assistance of the residents. So it shows that we all have to be hypervigilant when it comes to wildfire and Mother Nature's any hot, dry spells, certainly. You know what? We have to be all fire smart.
0: What's the mood like, given what your community and your area went through last year? And of course, two people lost their lives as those fires moved through so swiftly last year. How are people feeling when, obviously, you know, that they're hearing again and pulling out the equipment again to battle some flames already?
1: Well, I think there's everybody is apprehensive. We all understand where we live. You know, Mother Nature, we live in that touted Four Seasons playground. But along with the wooded areas that we have and the heavy forestation, certainly we've got to be cautious all the time. We push our Fire Smart program through the Emergency Measures Program for every cottage association we're associated to, 11 of them in the region. And at the end of the day, certainly all our residents know that we all have to look after one another, be good neighbors, and pay attention to what's happening when it comes to that fire issue.
0: Last year, I know that there were some issues with communication. Have there been any changes made to help the community, protect the community overall from wildfires in the arm of Lac Da Bonnie? I know that there was a concern around people having to go to Facebook, or there was a system of notification that local leaders like yourself all across Manitoba and rural areas, you have to use this app that people have to sort of be notified. There were questions about whether or not for fire threat, we could tap into like the provincial emergency system, which might be more reliable, perhaps, like when missing persons, you know, alerts go out and such. I'm wondering whether or not there's been any movement on that front to sort of help notify people about fire.
1: Well, certainly through the Association of Manitoba Municipalities, I've had meetings with the blending of the emergency systems, both at the federal and provincial level. Out here, we utilize a system, it's called Connect. Used to be the old Code Red, and we've unpacked that whole system as a result of our fire last year. Certainly with the carrier and the person and the company that promotes that, we have close to 6,000 people right now that are registered in our area. I know our emergency management personnel have reviewed all of the information from last year's terrible tragedy. We've also implemented certainly texting teams in certain areas where the cell connectivity is an issue. So regardless if we have, you know, access to the provincial system, if we don't have cell phone connectivity, that's the issue. And that's a broader issue that certainly has to be dealt with at the federal level through CRTC.
0: You're going to need lines put in some of the areas? Is it actually an ask?
1: No, this becomes a tower situation where mm-hmm. the towers are located so that you have that connectivity. Everybody in Manitoba knows, regardless of where you go in every community, there's dead spots. And that's because of the cell towers and where they're located. Mm-hmm. And that's governed by the CRTC through the federal government. And I've been part of those discussions as well.
0: Would they fund in the meantime Starlink maybe for each and every resident somehow because of the risk through emergency? Because I know that around St. Laurent, for example, different community, different part of Manitoba, but I mean, they have connectivity issues and a lot of them now have like their own systems.
1: Well, Starlink is certainly an option. We've talked about that as well. I know that certainly in remote communities and then remote even vehicles utilize the Starlink app or the Starlink, you know, technology. And that is something that we're talking about as well.

0: here. But again, it's the connectivity issue, which it shouldn't be downloaded to the individuals. You know, we live in a great country and in a great province here. And I think that the federal government has to take note and do more on that connectivity issue right across the country, not only in our province.
1: All right, Lauren Shinkle, thank you very much for the update on what's happening in your area. Appreciate your time.
0: Thank you, sir. Thank you, ma'am. You have a great day, okay?
1: Yeah, you too. That's Lauren Shinkle, the Reeve of the Arm of Lac Da Bonnie. I don't mind being called sir, actually. It is coming up to 8:30, and in traffic, there's a couple of things developing. Corey will have the very latest after our CBC News from Manitoba.
2: This is CBC News. Good morning. I'm Heather Wells in Winnipeg at 8:30. It's 18 degrees. We're expecting thunderstorms to begin again this afternoon with a risk of a thunderstorm continuing through the evening. Today's high in Winnipeg, 22, but the humidity will make it feel a little hotter. A woman in Carmen says she had to grab her daughter and run to the basement as funnel clouds formed near her home. Stephanie Duick says the weather alert went off on her phone, but at that time it was still sunny. She went outside and saw the sky change.
3: And then I saw green clouds and the rain and the wind was weird. And then all of a sudden it went like almost silent. And I went out back just to gather a couple things, so just in case. I didn't want no debris flying kind of deal. And I peeked over the fence and I saw a funnel cloud.
2: Duick says there was a bolt of lightning and thunder almost immediately. She took her 12-year-old daughter and cat to the basement. Duick says fortunately there wasn't a lot of damage. Her compost bin toppled over, but her neighbor's bin was carried down the block. Environment Canada confirms two tornadoes did touch down in the Carmen area. One touched down near Manitou. Another twister was reported southeast of Dauphin, but the evidence there was insufficient to confirm. No damage reported from any of these tornadoes. Mayor Scott Gillingham says Winnipeg needs permanent emergency coverage across the whole city. The province has announced more than $800,000 for a pilot project with the Winnipeg Fire Paramedic Service to have paramedic teams available around the clock responding to overdose calls in high-need areas. Addictions Minister Bernadette Smith says community groups in Winnipeg have reported significant increase in overdoses, especially in shelters and encampments. In a statement, the mayor says Winnipeg needs a permanent increase to the baseline complement of ambulances and full-time paramedic positions. Pride Winnipeg's decision to ban military personnel in uniform from this year's parade is disappointing to an advocate for 2S LGBTQ plus veterans. Todd Ross co-chairs Rainbow Veterans. He argues having police and military uniforms in the parade increases their accountability to the LGBTQ community. He says Pride Winnipeg's new policy is exclusionary.
4: It kind of puts us back into that closet again. You know, I fought for 30 years to have pride in my service, and now I'm being told by an organization that I should not have pride in my service, that I have to be less than in order to participate.
2: Pride Winnipeg says it changed its policy based on community feedback. They say military uniforms are distressing to some people, especially newcomers from countries where police and military are corrupt. The Trump administration is planning more tariffs for many of its trading partners, including Canada. The levy is 10% or more, and it comes in a report released early this morning by the U.S. Trade Representative. It accuses Canada and dozens of other countries of importing goods made with forced labor. The report criticizing those countries for failing to address the issue and calling the inaction unacceptable, saying it creates an uneven playing field American companies who pay legal wages. A 17-year-old Winnipeg boy has died in a crash west of Kenora. Ontario Provincial Police were called to Highway 17 just before 2 yesterday afternoon. The vehicle the teen was driving and a semi-truck collided. The driver of the semi was not hurt. That crash closed the highway in the area for several hours. The Winnipeg Indigenous Friendship Center has settled into a temporary new space on McGregor. Community members can get help filling out forms, finding resources, or dropping in for workshops. The former Indian and Métis Friendship Center was on Robinson. It was shut down in 2018 after losing funding. Then the building was badly vandalized. Michael Redhead Champagne is a community organizer.
5: It was really difficult because it ended up in the loss of a gathering place for our community members. It was a place where a lot of people went to volunteer. It was a place where a lot of people went to access services. So not having that place for the last number of years has been a struggle for our community.
2: Officials say there is a five-year plan to return to the former location and build a new friendship center along with the seniors' residence. You can find more news updated throughout the day, as well as photos and video of yesterday's tornadoes. All you have to do is head to cbc.ca/Manitoba.
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1: Thanks to Heather Walls and Joni Niccolo, and you can catch us in our news center this morning. Abby Adeyemi, Darren Marash, and Corey Funk here in our Studio 15 team, and Donna Carrero, producer, who's been helping in unit produce the program. And Nellie Gonzalez, who's been stepping in, filling in as senior producer of audio at CBC Manitoba. Corey Funk's here with a last look at our commute.
6: Northbound Pemina and Bairdmore, and southbound as well. Those lights flashing red, so look out for that. Some backups building there. Southbound Keniston, just after Academy, there's a car in the left lane as well. Northbound Route 90, just before Silver Stall in the median lane.
1: All right. Also, thanks to Emily Enns, by the way. Just want to add an Emily who worked on some of the items on today's show, an associate producer in our unit. Okay. Corey is done with traffic. So let's have a last look at this day.
7: It's Abby. A damn start across the province. We're going to see a transition from this localized stormy weather down south to more stable, clear conditions as you move north. However, the showers will be returning later in the afternoon. In the southern regions, we'll see highs close to 22 degrees. Look out for thunderstorms this afternoon in Winnipeg and expect those showers to taper off overnight as we transition to more cooler and stable pattern for tomorrow. It's 18 degrees right now in city.
1: 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Thanks for joining us. I'm Marcy Marcusa. This has been CBC's Information Radio on 89.3 FM, 990 AM on the app. And for all of you watching on YouTube, thanks for tuning in. See you tomorrow.

0: We spend so much of our time at work and so much of our identity is tied into what we do, that when you can't see any direct impact, people can really think that they're wasting their time.
1: Are you sick of pretending to like your job or wondering if what you do truly matters? The pandemic changed how a lot of corporate workers think about work. And now with the threat of AI disruption, they're left wondering about how to find purpose beyond the paycheck. Coming up in 30 minutes, the impact of a dead-end BS job and what meaningful work really means. Also this morning.
2: I just got done tanning today for 3 hours. First thing I recommend is either a spray bottle with water or tanning oil. As for SPF and all that stuff, I do not wear SPF. I know you should.
1: Yes, you should. The risks of tanning are well known, but many young people are still chasing that summer glow. Coming up in an hour, how one dermatologist is finding creative new ways to warn people about the dangers of too much sun. Plus, the tech race is turning into an IPO race. SpaceX, OpenAI, Anthropic will go public soon, and the target valuations are unbelievably high. We'll look at whether the stock market is ready for all this and what this could mean for the overall economy. But we begin with the separatist movement in Alberta and a new group working to build a middle ground. Good morning. I'm Mark Kelly, sitting in for Matt Galloway. This is The Current. In less than 5 months, Albertans will get a chance to vote on a series of referendum questions, including whether to start the formal process of a vote to separate from Canada. With me now are two of the founders of a new group called Lead, Not Leave, which brings together right-leaning Albertans who want to stay in Canada. Travis Taves is a former finance minister and president of the Treasury Board for the province of Alberta. He also ran against Danielle Smith for the leadership of Alberta's United Conservative Party. He's in our Calgary studio. And Jared Wesley is a professor of political science at the University of Alberta. He's also the lead researcher for a project called Common Ground, an in-depth multi-year study of Albertan political culture. Normally based in Edmonton, we've reached him today in Ottawa. Gentlemen, thank you so much for being here this morning.
3: Yeah, my pleasure.
4: Morning, Mark.
1: Travis, let me start with you. You're a former finance minister, as we mentioned. Danielle Smith has come out with a ballpark of estimate of what it would cost for Alberta to separate from Canada. She threw out the figure $400 billion up front, $25 to $50 billion a year in annual costs. What do you think about that? How realistic are those numbers?
3: Well, I can't validate those numbers this morning, but I can certainly confirm that Alberta would be faced with very significant costs if it would go the way of independence. I mean, right now we do make typically a net fiscal contribution to the rest of the country because of our outsized economy, GDP per capita in Alberta. We make a contribution $15 to $20 billion in terms of a net contribution to the rest of Canada. There would be many, many costs that we would now be fully responsible for if we go the way of independence, if we would become a sovereign nation. And, you know, we can think of those. We would be fully responsible for Department of Defense, for, Foreign Service, embassies, border security and customs, a currency, Federal Reserve, Bank of Alberta, if you will. And I could go on and on. There would be very, very significant costs that Alberta would incur both one time and then on an annual basis to operate a sovereign nation. And it's important that Albertans understand that.
1: And there will be an expert panel, we're told, that will be set up to actually try to nail down some more precise figures that's expected to come in the coming months. And yet already, Travis, I want to ask you about this, already the separatist movement is saying this is fear-mongering, these are scare tactics, putting these costs on the table like this. What do you say to that?
3: Well, the concept that we're going to incur and be responsible for additional costs, providing, ultimately institutions that would be consistent, with sovereignty, is a fact. It's not, that's not fear mongering. It's important that Albertans understand that. And there will be a fair bit of work, including work done by, you know, part of our team here at Lead Not Lead around, you know, working to develop those numbers, develop those projections. It will be, you know, data driven. We've got a number of very reputable researchers within our group, academics, with including Jared, who's on the show today. And so that work will be very important. It'll be important that Albertans are informed as they head to October 19th.
1: Hey Jared, let me bring you into the conversation. Western alienation is almost as old as Canada itself, which is probably a sad statement, but a reality. Going back, you know, Bible Bill Aberhart, the West wants in before the West wants out now. What do you think is different about this movement in this time?
4: Yeah, this isn't your grandparents' Western alienation. I think there, in times past, even a generation ago, it was about railing against Alberta being held back from its full potential and full prosperity. Now there's a palpable sense among folks in the separatist movement, particularly, that Alberta is now falling behind, or at least they are falling behind, where their parents were, where they expected to be at this point in their lives and their careers. And that creates a really, you know, a really attractive mentality for far-right populist movements. We've seen this in the United States and in Europe. And the separatist movement in Alberta today is just that. It's a far-right populist movement that's capitalizing on those fears and anxieties. And as Travis hinted, you know, playing a little bit fast and loose with facts in order to attract those folks. And that's what Lead Not Leave is trying to do, is to say, you know, these grievances and these feelings are real. They're not illegitimate. You know, we can lecture these folks about how they hold privilege in grander society. I don't think that gets us very far. I think we need to be rational about this and talk about how those grievances will not be solved by leaving Canada.
1: But do you see the movement, Jared? Do you see that this movement going mainstream, that once time people would have seen it as more of a marginal movement that has gone mainstream and is picking up momentum?
4: Yeah, actually, yeah, that's why I'm in Ottawa this week, is to present a paper based on our Common Ground research that shows that separatism has become part of the conversation in Alberta. It's become accepted as part of our political discourse. But popularity has not increased. So it's one of those situations where, you know, the typical Albertan now feels like it's okay to talk about these things, but they're still not persuaded that separatism is the best route forward. Now, it's moved into the mainstream, or as some folks say, the Overton window has shifted a bit. And that is a necessary step to making a movement popular, but it's not a sufficient one. And so part of what we're trying to do with this group, Lead Not Leave, is to talk to people about how, you know, we can talk about separatism. This is a free and democratic society, but let's do so on a rational basis.
1: Travis Taves, I was reading a comment in a newspaper article just from an everyday Albertan when asked about, you know, would you vote to yes to continue this process? And his quote was, "I want to scare Ottawa." So tell me about that. Tell me about that sentiment and the impact that that's going to have driving this separatist movement.
3: Well, you know, there are many folks who would hold that view in Alberta. Look, we've come through like 10 really, in my view, very egregious years relative to federal leadership, relative to our federal government. And I'm speaking about the Trudeau years, yep, quite frankly. And those years where really here in Western Canada, certainly within Alberta and our energy industry, we just experienced one setback after another, many of them as a result of, again, egregious federal policy, federal policy that was not only encouraging to our primary industry here, our primary engine of wealth creation, the energy industry, but it was obstructionist. And, you know, we can talk about the emissions cap that
1: we're also seeing
3: Prime Minister Trudeau brought in.
1: Right. And that is on the record. But we're also seeing right now with Prime Minister Mark Carney, he is making overtures. He is making deals with Alberta. What impact do you think that will have on that sense of grievance that currently exists in Alberta?
3: Well, it's true. Prime Minister Carney has chosen a different direction, and there's, you know, I expect a few reasons for that. But I want to get back to the frustration that Albertans are feeling. There's 10 years of scar tissue around a liberal government and their, you know, really obstructionist policies, many obstructionist policies towards the West, towards Alberta, and towards our energy industry. And so Mr. Carney is also a leader of the Liberal Party. And again, there's some scar tissue, there's some skepticism. Now, it's clear, certainly from my perspective, that Prime Minister Carney has chosen a different track, and likely for a couple of reasons. Number one, Prime Minister Carney, during the election campaign, made some very significant promises around the economy, economic promises to Canadians. And I'm pretty certain that Prime Minister Carney knows that in order to deliver on those promises, he will need a vibrant energy industry. He talks about Canada becoming an energy superpower. And so clearly he's going to need to move on a number of the egregious policies, move off of the number of the egregious policies that his predecessor brought in. So we have seen the emissions cap, killed. We've seen an MOU signed with Alberta, and that's a good start. That MOU will have a very positive impact, particularly around the clean energy regulations, walking back the stringency, taking a much more pragmatic view around delivering on methane emissions. We've seen the agreement to build a pipeline to the coast. Again, that's going to need a private sector proponent, but there seems to be a willingness and a recognition of the importance of that venture. That is a different direction. However, Albertans, I think, have a level of skepticism because of the previous 10 years.
1: Jared, I want to get your view on that. Do you see the interest right now is this a movement to scare Ottawa, or are people really have a serious desire to leave?
4: I think a lot of folks are motivated by that. And in fact, I saw some new separatist billboards that are going up across the province that are saying, send Ottawa a message this fall. And as the Prime Minister has said, as our team has said, that's a very dangerous bluff to make. We've seen how that kind of rhetoric has led to a sudden groundswell of support for votes like Brexit. And so I'm with Travis. There's a palpable sense of frustration in Alberta. But I've been in the field for the last 6 years with our Common Ground team. Theo Snagovsky leads our Viewpoint Alberta exercise surveys. And I can tell you, I don't think Albertans feel angry. There are certainly are a small number, probably about 15 or 20% that would vote yes to leave Canada if you were given a ballot tomorrow. But a lot of Albertans just feel disappointed and frustrated. And a lot of folks from outside of Alberta call Alberta the spoiled child of Confederation. I think Albertans see themselves, a lot of us do, as kind of the jilted lover of Confederation. There's a sense that there's unrequited love there, that when things are going well, Albertans are more than happy to do their share and contribute to the rest of the country and the economy. But when things aren't going well, when there's an oil downturn, for example, they don't feel like the rest of Canada has our back. And they don't feel like the rest of Canada is supportive of Alberta doing more for the family of Confederation. And if you wrap your head around that kind of mentality, then, you know, lecturing Albertans about how they have it so well and everything's just fine. And why don't you just, you know, sit down and shut up, as some folks are saying from central Canada, it's completely counterproductive. And now we can talk about whether that is a valid set of feelings, but, you know, your judgment of Albertans is not their reality. Mm. And I think we need to meet folks where they are.
1: Well, as we mentioned, you're in Ottawa today and you're going to be speaking to central Canadians. So what role do you see Canadians outside of Alberta playing in the upcoming months leading to this referendum?
4: Yeah, a lot of people are asking, what can we do? And some folks are worried about being seen like they're interfering. And certainly there are some in Alberta who would look at central Canadians, particularly lecturing Albertans about their place in Confederation, as being counterproductive. And I'd agree with that. But if Albertans do feel underappreciated, then now's the time for the rest of Canada to recognize, you know, Alberta does make contributions to this country, that Alberta's gains are Canada's gains. And on the flip side, that Alberta's losses are Canada's losses. So I'd encourage folks in the rest of Canada, if you do appreciate having Alberta part of Confederation, then speak out. Do that on social media. Call up your friends and family in Alberta and talk to them about how you'd love for them to stay. This is a real vote that's happening in October. It's not unlike the types of votes that Quebec has had twice. And it's important for the rest of Canada to have a say in that.
1: Yeah. And as a Quebecer, I lived through those. And I do remember Canadians coming to Place du Canada in the dying days of the referendum in the 90s and saying, you know, our Canada includes Quebec. So there is that sort of emotional component to it. Travis, I want to ask you about the pure politics of Danielle Smith. The UCP president, the United Conservative Party president, Rob Smith, believes the majority of party members will vote against staying in Canada, the party that Danielle Smith leaves. So how does a so-called Federalist leader lead a party that has this strong separatist movement inside it?
3: Well, with some challenge.
1: Yeah. To be polite.
3: Let's face it. These are not easy days for our premier with this issue, given the folks who now, you know, the demographic that holds UCP memberships in Alberta. Now, that's not to say not every UCP member is a separatist. Far from it. Far from it. However, it's a tough spot for the premier. But the premier's come out very clearly over the last week, stating that both her government, her caucus, and her party is supportive of Alberta remaining within Canada and will, so I believe her words were advocate for Alberta to stay over the next 5 months. Those were strong words, certainly stronger words than we've heard from the premier in the past. And I know there's a large contingent of certainly of UCP members who, while they may be frustrated, as we are, as so many of us are with the 10 years of Liberal leadership under Prime Minister Trudeau, while we're frustrated, we believe that there's many of us that believe that Alberta's best future is to remain within Canada. And so you're seeing, now that the questions have been called for October, you're seeing, you know, these groups pop up, such as Lead Not Leave and others, where you have conservative-minded Albertans standing up and saying, look, we share the frustration. We've, you know, in my case, we've seen the frustration. We've lived the frustration. Look, we've felt all the frustration. But again, I deeply believe our best future, Alberta's best future, is to remain within Confederation. And so there will be a big push. What will be important, and, you know, Jared mentioned this, and I believe this is fundamental, that Albertans need to be well-informed going into this question. So far, you know, the separatists have largely held the mic. And we've heard a lot of, you know, sloganeering and, quite frankly, rhetoric from that side and not a lot of, you know, informed, data-driven research, so where Albertans can draw some rational conclusions. And that's going to be important work. Lead Not Leave will be a contributor to that effort.
1: Jared, you were mentioning before about the role that you see everyday Canadians playing in the coming months. I wonder about the U.S., where in the Trump administration, the Treasury Secretary said that Alberta is a natural partner for the U.S. Are you concerned about some outside influence, and namely the influence of the U.S. in tipping the balance in this referendum?
4: Yeah, I'm more worried about the subtler influence through social media propaganda and things that we're already seeing.
1: Yeah, tell me about that. What are you seeing and what are you fearing?
4: Well, I mean, there's other academics in other parts of Canada have done research that shows not just the United States, but also from Europe, from Russia, yeah. Fake YouTube videos that are making the rounds and trying to influence those folks in Alberta who might see a vote to continue the conversation this fall as being productive. But the overt, influence of the United States is actually counterproductive. Our research shows quite clearly Albertans, as much as the rest of Canada, are very, very much opposed to being part of the United States, to joining as a 51st state. And the separatists themselves have a difficult time with that because they've already publicized, some of them have publicized their deep connections with the State Department, right? That they've gone down to Washington and met with those folks. They've got guaranteed loans and so on. And Albertans are, I think, wise enough, and hopefully through the work that we're doing at Lead Not Leave, we'll realize that, you know, an independent Alberta won't remain independent for long. They'll fall into the orbit of the United States even more than Canada is.
1: But isn't that desirable for some people in Alberta?
4: A very, very small proportion. Okay. I mean, our estimates are that only about 1 in 5 separatists actually want to become part of the United States.
1: That's interesting.
4: The rest want, the rest actually do want to be an independent country. And again, part of our job at Lead Not Leave is to show them that that's just not a realistic venture. That leaving Canada means falling into the U.S. orbit and likely being a policy taker from them, from a, you know, a government that's even further away philosophically and geographically than Ottawa.
1: Travis Taves, let me put you on the spot. I'm giving you 30 seconds. Last word to you. What does Canada mean to you?
3: Well, Canada means a lot to me. I mean, you know, our shared history amongst the provinces, the you know, ideals that our forefathers have fought for, the sacrifice that has been made over the generations to ultimately ensure that future generations of Canadians, regardless of where they lived, whether it was in British Columbia or Alberta or on the East Coast, that Albertans could live with freedom and with a, you know, high degree of prosperity. Those ideals and principles have been fought for. There's been great sacrifice made. And so the concept of Canada is an important one to me. I have family across this nation, and I want to remain within Confederation. The folks who advocate independence typically take an economic argument. And I would say this. I have children and grandchildren that will be making their home in Alberta. And I deeply, deeply believe that their best economic future, that the future that offers them the most prosperity, hope and freedom, I believe will be Alberta remaining as a part of Confederation.
1: Travis Taves, thank you so much for your time. Travis Taves, former finance minister and president, Treasury Board of Alberta. Jared Wesley also joined us. Jared, thank you for your time, a professor of political science at the University of Alberta. Gentlemen, buckle up. It's going to be some crazy months ahead, where we're going to talk about meaningful work coming up. Do you like your job? Well, if you don't, we've got a solution for you. Stick around. I'm Mark Kelly. 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
9: Joe Keithley has spent his whole life fighting the big fight. First as the leader of the legendary punk band DOA, and then as a city councillor in Burnaby, British Columbia, where he grew up. So Joe Keithley will be here to tell you about a life of standing by your convictions.
10: This is CBC News. Good morning. I'm Heather Wells in Winnipeg. At 9 o'clock, it is 18 degrees, mostly cloudy today, with thunderstorms beginning again this afternoon. The wind is going to die down and a high today of 22. A woman in Carmen says she has never experienced anything like it in her life. Stephanie Duick noticed the sky turn green and the clouds gather just before 5:30 yesterday afternoon. She grabbed her phone and went outside to see two funnel clouds forming. Duick was watching it with her neighbor when everything went quiet, and then a crack of thunder.
11: Got my daughter to the basement with our cats and watched the power dim a few times as it was going by. I kept checking the basement window. It pretty much went over our building. It toppled over my neighbor's compost bin and shoved it 3 units down from hers. There was a tree taken half down. Everybody's safe. Nobody got hurt, luckily. But that was the most intense thing I've ever seen in my life.
10: Environment Canada confirms two tornadoes touched down in the Carmen area and one near Manitou. A fourth twister was reported southeast of Dauphin, but the evidence is insufficient to confirm. The Trump administration is planning more tariffs for many of its trading partners, including Canada. The levy, 10% or more. It comes in a report released early this morning by the U.S. Trade Representative. It accuses Canada and dozens of other countries of importing goods made with forced labor. Janice McGregor has details.
12: The uncomfortable truth is Canadian authorities have been found falling short of keeping goods made with forced labor out. Past CBC News investigations have found cotton clothing, tomato products with questionable supply chains on store shelves at major Canadian retailers. Aluminum supply chains in China are also tainted with forced labor concerns, but Canada agreed to import more Chinese electric vehicles anyway. Canada has passed laws against forced labor, but the U.S. listed this lack of enforcement among its list of trade irritants earlier this year. CUSMA goods may be exempt for now, but this global action could be new leverage during the review negotiations to force Canada and Mexico to block more Chinese goods or face consequences. Janice McGregor, CBC News, Ottawa.
10: Ukraine is taking its fight to Russian President Vladimir Putin's hometown. Explosions in St. Petersburg. Kyiv says its drone strike hit an oil terminal on the outskirts of that city. The attack comes just hours before a major economic forum is about to get underway, dubbed Putin's Davos. The annual gathering is designed to attract foreign investment to Russia. There are no reports of injuries from the attack. The fragile ceasefire between Iran and the U.S. is facing renewed stress, with both sides carrying out attacks overnight. Willie Lowry is in Jerusalem.
13: An Iranian drone attack damaged the passenger terminal of Kuwait International Airport. The country's army says a number of people were injured in what it is calling the, quote, criminal Iranian aggression. The latest escalation in a war that is supposed to be quiet, with both sides observing a ceasefire. In recent days, it has been anything but. U.S. Central Command says it launched self-defense strikes on a strategic island in the Strait of Hormuz after Iran launched ballistic missiles and drones at multiple Gulf allies. Central Command says the Iranian attacks failed to hit their targets and the ceasefire endures. Iran says it targeted the U.S.'s 5th Fleet headquarters in Bahrain in response to the U.S. strike on Keshem Island. The tit-for-tat attacks come as diplomatic efforts to end the war have seemingly stalled. Willie Lowry, CBC News, Jerusalem.
10: And the Stanley Cup playoffs.
14: And the clock drains, and the Golden Knights take game one in the 2026 Stanley Cup Final.
10: The Vegas Golden Knights beating the Carolina Hurricanes last night 5-4, the final, winning the first game of their Stanley Cup Final Series. Game two is tomorrow night. Forecast in Winnipeg today. Cloudy for the most part, and then thunderstorms reappearing this afternoon. The wind is light from the south, a high today of 22, but it is humid out there. Good chance of thunderstorms this afternoon in Brandon, a high of 21. 20 is the high today in Dauphin. Flin Flon, 16 with a good chance of showers, 15 with some showers this morning in Thompson, and 11 today in Churchill.
1: I'm Mark Kelly, and you're listening to The Current. Are you on your way to work right now? Do you work in a corporate job with meetings and emails and meetings that should have been emails? Do you ever sit at your desk and wonder, does my job really mean anything? The Current's intern, Alexa Mackay, talked to people in Toronto's downtown business district about their work and how they find meaning.
15: So I'm a data steward at TD Bank. So pretty much I work with data all the time. I try to find meaning in my job. Honestly, I like to think it's important because I'm supporting different teams, but it's not really that impactful, like as opposed to someone who's like a doctor.
16: So I work for a consulting company owned by Microsoft and Accenture. So I run our apps and infra business for Canada. Basically what that means is anything that we do regarding software engineering, I help the sales team in solutioning and helping sometimes deliver it as well. I went to U of T for computer engineering, and I went into engineering because I really enjoyed building things. For me, the meaning in my job is when I actually see the results of something that we solution. So it's challenging, and obviously there's good days and there's bad days.
17: I'm a civil engineer. So I work for a consulting firm and like mainly on kind of mega large civil infrastructure projects, crunching data, and then also just dealing with kind of like bureaucratic stuff that arises on these like major projects. You end up being like one of thousands of people on the project. And so like your day-to-day work becomes very detached from like the actual output of what's being done. I don't think that everyone's job is like that meaningful. And like we've become so much more efficient with computing tools and all that kind of stuff. So like in theory, we should be working less, but in practice, that hasn't really happened. So I think we're just filling the time gap with work that maybe doesn't need to be done or is unnecessary.
1: The pandemic changed how a lot of us think about work. And now with artificial intelligence and an uncertain economy, some Canadians in the corporate world are thinking about the value and meaning of what they do for a living. People are quiet quitting. That's when employees do exactly what's in their job description and nothing more. They're taking soft days, working from home and doing the bare minimum and wondering if the work they do could just be done by AI. In a moment, we'll hear from a career coach who helps people find meaningful work. But first, I'm joined by Alex McCann. He's a writer, entrepreneur, and founder of the career coaching platform Rumbo. He's in London, England. Alex, good morning.
0: I'm up.
1: You wrote a piece last year that went viral called The Death of the Corporate Job. And in it, you wrote about meeting an old friend for coffee. And she tried to tell you about her job at a big consultancy firm. How did that go?
0: Yeah, so I was catching up with an old friend, and she'd started this new job after training for a few years post-graduation. And I was asking her how it was going and, you know, what she thought of the new company and so on. And about 10 minutes into the conversation, I kind of asked her, you know, well, what's your title? What do you do day to day? And she comes out with this kind of nonsense title. I can't remember what it was, to be honest, and gives me essentially her job description word for word. And I remember asking her, you know, in simple terms, because I don't really understand what is it that you actually do? And she kind of stopped herself and said, do you know what, actually, to tell the truth, not a whole lot. You know, the title sounds impressive, but, you know, actually, in terms of my day-to-day role, it's really hard to point to any kind of meaningful progress or impact that I'm having. So yeah, that was a bit of an eye-opening experience for me. And then I had various conversations with people like that afterwards, and yeah, it just kind of opened my eyes to something that I was fairly unaware of, having not worked a corporate job.
1: Yeah, opened your eyes to what were you learning in the process here?
0: I was learning that a lot of what can be done in organizations, or a lot of what should be done in organizations, could be done in a fraction of the time. I think that obviously COVID and the pandemic shone a light on that dynamic. Mm-hmm. And I think also just the kind of underlying frustration that people were experiencing having to pretend that their jobs actually meant something.
1: Yeah, you wrote about something you called it the great pretending. So tell me more about that. What is that great pretending?
0: There's this pressure to kind of keep appearances up, especially in these large organizations where so much of the, you know, the hierarchical structures are dictated on the manager's ability to kind of just keep an eye on what everybody's doing. And so I think that these, you know, as I say, there's a huge incentive for people to basically just pretend, keep up appearances, make sure everything looks fine. And when you're doing that, you're not working. You're not really contributing to anything meaningful. You're acting, and it becomes a different thing. And I think that inauthenticity grates on people over time, and it seems to have reached a head. And I think, you know, particularly with AI coming about, you know, so much of this type of work has been exposed. And yeah, it's a really interesting time for these organizations now.
1: The anthropologist David Graeber wrote a book about this called Bullshit Jobs. So what exactly is a bullshit job?
0: Yeah, so, I mean, he categorizes them. I think he has five types. I can't remember all of them word for word, but, you know, essentially, you know, these roles where you say you're doing something and actually you're not doing, you know, what it says in the job description. And I think that so much of you know, responsibilities for employees within these large corporate organizations has kind of ended up being something other. And he talks about, you know, these roles like the duct taper or, you know, the micromanager or people that are employed, you know, when a company hires like three or four receptionists to make it look like it's a certain level, you know, that essentially these jobs don't really need to be there, but they serve a purpose other than the completion of the work. And he goes into how society has allowed these jobs to perpetuate. But I think what I've tried to explore a little bit more in my work is the impact that that has on the individual, spending so much time working on things that they know deep down to be futile.
1: Yeah, that's exactly what I wanted to ask you next. I mean, what is that impact on people who feel that they're in a dead end or a BS job?
0: I think a couple of the callers talked about it. There's a few things that I think really, really kind of get to people at a pretty existential level. I think the first thing is that, you know, we spend so much of our time at work and so much of our identity is tied into what we do, that when you can't see any direct impact from your efforts, I think people can really think that they're wasting their time, and, you know, time is precious, time is limited, and for people that can be a really big strain. I think the other thing is, in these jobs, people I've spoken to often find the disconnect from who they are. This is a kind of post-industrial system that has been designed for predictability, interchangeability, all of these things, and all of these things suppress individuality. And so you're talking about people that for years and years have been suppressing what makes them unique, what makes them who they are. And that's a really hard thing for people to deal with.
1: You're in your 20s, correct?
0: Yeah.
1: Yeah. I'm just wondering, as someone who's a little older than you, is this new? I mean, I grew up with this same idea as well, with people who felt that they were in dead end jobs and people are just going through the motions. Is there a new sort of framework to it now, do you feel?
0: So I don't know about a framework. I think that the generational difference that I'm seeing is for my parents and grandparents' generation, that the deal was fairly clear. You knew what you were getting from an employer.
1: Right.
0: The trappings of success at a corporate organizations were fairly clear. You had a pension, and because house prices in most developed economies were, you know, reasonable relative to wages, your sacrifice was clear. The trade-off was clear, is that you would sacrifice some meaning, you would work in this, you know, this organization, but you would be able to provide for your family, you could afford a house, you get a nice pension. I think the other thing as well is that work provided a kind of a third space that it doesn't anymore, in that most people stayed at a job for much longer and there were places to go in person. And so your work became your community, and that offered a slightly different thing. Whereas now I think it's really unclear, because, you know, it seems to be the way to get to move up the ladder in a corporate culture is to jump ship and go to another organization. And it's also, you know, it's not clear that you're making meaningful progression towards these goals, and the sacrifice that young people are making is, I think, just fundamentally different to what it was a generation before.
1: Yeah, and the pandemic must have had an impact on this as well for mm-hmm. all the people who ended up working from home, and suddenly their workday was dramatically different from when they were in the office. What impact do you feel that it has had on people and maybe feeling that their work has become less meaningful?
0: Yeah, I mean, I think that people have a way of tricking themselves, and there's quite a lot you can do in an office, I suppose, that isn't the work. You know, you're catching people up and you're talking to people, you're going to the water cooler, you're going to the kitchen, all of these things. And then I think then when people were forced to work from home, they really, like, they were confronted with the realization that actually I could probably do my job in, you know, just a fraction of the time. And for some people, I mean, you know, I know plenty of people that thought, oh, this is great, you know, I can just do my hobbies the rest of the time. But for a lot of people whose, as I say, their identity is so tied into what they do for a living, I think that they thought, wow, my God, have I really been wasting this much time? Like, and they felt this enormous pressure to do something else with the rest of their time and think about, you know, their career more broadly and what they were going to do in the future when things return to normal.
1: You wrote that the death of the corporate role doesn't need to be seen as a crisis. It can be freedom. So what does that freedom look like?
0: I think there's a couple of ways to look at this. I think that I talked about using the corporate job as a kind of launch pad for, you know, a side project or trying other things out. I think that there's something really interesting is once you realize that actually, like, the job that you do could be done in a fraction of the time and you've got all of this time spare if you're, you know, being truly efficient, I think that that leaves space for experimentation, gathering data on you know, what you should be doing long term. And I think that that's what, you know, this project of the last year has really been focused on, is helping people go through the process of gathering data as they go into the, you know, one of the biggest decisions of their life, which is what to do with their career. And so you can use a corporate job essentially as a way to kind of almost like a safety barrier. So that you can continue earning, you still have a bit of purpose, and then in your spare time go out and explore and try to better understand yourself, better understand the opportunities that are available to you.
1: But of course, we know with the economic downturn, a lot of people just want any job, never mind meaning. They just want a job and a paycheck. So how does that factor in?
0: Yeah, it's a really good point. I think this is a big part of it, and what risk looks like to different people is hugely significant. I think that understanding your own capability for risk, your financial circumstances, is really important, and that's why, you know, I've tried to be careful not to give people advice like a kind of one size fits all approach. I think that in this process, it's up to the individual to have an honest conversation with themselves and say, you know, actually, am I in a position where I can just kind of jump ship and leave this job and try out this new thing? Do I have enough information to go and do that? But I think this process really also is about minimizing the risks. If you have more information, if you've like properly tested, you know, the market opportunities and you really fully understand yourself, I think that the risks are massively diminished. I think it's when people, you know, they leave their jobs because they hate it, but actually they don't really have an idea of what they're going to do next, particularly under financial stress, is where things tend to go wrong. So I think that taking this approach could actually be quite helpful to a lot of people that are, you know, that are struggling or, you know, worried about job security or finances.
1: Well, there's plenty of people who fit that bill out there. Alex, good to talk to you. Thank you so much for your time.
0: Thank you.
1: Alex McCann is a writer and founder of the career coaching platform Rumbo. We reached him in London, England. Listening in, Stephanie Kunar. She's the co-founder of Perspectives Consulting, which offers career coaching and team building workshops. She joins me now from Halifax. Stephanie, good morning.
18: Good morning, Mark.
1: Give me your thoughts on as you're listening into my conversation with Alex and really sort of painting that portrait of a lot of disaffected, perhaps younger people who are in the workforce right now. What have you seen and how do we address this?
18: It's a big question, really, and, you know, especially around meaning and getting meaning in your work, especially if you are, you know, like you said, trying to make ends meet and you do need to just get any job to pay the rent or pay your expenses. But I do think it's worth exploring, like, what is meaning? When I was doing research for my book, I work a lot with young people, and I really made a distinction or found in the research between happiness and meaning. And, you know, happiness is fleeting, but meaning is more enduring. And when people come to the end of their life, they want to know if they've had a meaningful life, an impact. And meaning doesn't mean that you're happy the whole time, actually, because it could be hard, but you're working towards something that's meaningful. So I do think it's challenging to have all your meaning wrapped up in your job. I mean, it's the ideal. And, but I think there's ways to kind of find meaning in other places as well.
1: But just meaningful, that the whole concept for finding meaning is so subjective as to what it is that provides that for you. It could be dramatically different for somebody else. So how do you help people find meaning when meaning could be so different between two different people?
18: Yeah, 100%. It is different for people. So I use the model, the Ikigai model. If you heard that,
1: I have never heard
18: before.
1: That. Fill me in.
18: I didn't invent it. It's a Japanese term, and okay. It's for, you know, they found in the zones where people have longevity that people have an Ikigai, have purpose or meaning. And there's a framework that says if you answer a few questions for yourself, and it's a lot about what Alex was saying about understanding who you are. So the four questions are, you know, what do you love? What you are good at? What does the world need? And what can you get paid for? because we also want to have this financial independence piece. And it's through exercises, and I don't even think we do this enough. You know, even at grade 9 and 10, we should be starting to do this kind of reflection on really getting a sense of what am I all about and what's important to me. And we've done workshops even with, you know, the Big Sisters organization with the little sisters, and we've asked them, you know, is there something in the world that's happening that you think nobody's addressing? It's a challenge that nobody's addressing. What you would like to work on. And instantly they're like, oh, I want to, you know, work on homelessness, or I'd like to work on mental health for young people, or people have different issues and causes that they would like to work on. And what is happening in the world is there's plenty of organizations and companies that are working on these issues. You don't have to do it alone, you know? So it is that self-reflection and then matching it up, similar to what Alex was saying with what's happening in the market.
1: I think that's a great idea in trying to see what will make people feel happy. But what do people tell you about why they're unhappy at their job?
18: I think there's a lot of things, and I was reading some of Alex's articles too about why do people feel disconnected. And in the Gallup world, I'm a Gallup strengths coach, we call it not engaged, right? We wanted to be an engaged employee where we feel connected, we're thriving at work, we're highly involved. Those type of employees are enthusiastic. But the quiet quitting ones are the not engaged people, and they're not attached to their work. And a lot of it is because they're not seeing the impact, or they're not connected to the output using their own strengths. The whole idea of understanding your strengths is that you can kind of seek out opportunities where they need your strengths. And a lot of times managers don't even know what the strengths are of their team members, right? So what I really like about the Gallup strengths work that I do is that if you can articulate your strengths to your manager, maybe you can actually start connecting on finding projects or tasks or committees that actually tie into your strengths. And when you're using your strengths, you're actually in the flow. You're actually doing something you're naturally good at. And that is what gives people a real sense of engagement and meaning.
1: Yeah, and it also gives the employer value for their dollar that they are investing in your wages. Because that's what I'm wondering, as Alex was talking about, you know, the BS jobs or the great pretending, is people going through the motions and they're not really doing much and they're just sort of hanging around and going to the water cooler or the kitchen. I mean, that doesn't sound like a bad job. That sounds like a bad employer in my opinion. So I'm not sure if this is a job thing or how people are being handled in the workplace.
18: I think that's a great observation. And we do know through a lot of the research that Gallup does on the workplace that the manager makes a big difference. 70% of the level of engagement is derived from what the manager does. And they actually have a book called It's the Manager, because that's the reason why people leave. It's not the job, it's not the money, it's the manager. And we ask people a lot of times to think back, you know, when you've worked for somebody who was awesome, what was that like, right? Or when you worked with somebody who wasn't. Sometimes you learn a lot from a manager that wasn't a good manager. But I agree with you. I think that when I first did the strengths assessment, when my co-founder, who was a friend, gave me an assessment, I couldn't believe how much it explained about me and the career that I was in. And you know, I started being able to articulate to my colleagues, and even I had a department chair at one time, a faculty member at a post-secondary institution, and she didn't want to go to this networking event. And I said, I'll go for you. And she goes, you will? You will? And she was so happy.

0: You know, when we coach people, we say to see if you can look for opportunities and speak to your manager, or, you know, maybe it's a lateral promotion or something like that. But sometimes you might have to look outside of your company.
1: Or start your own company, as you have done. You know, Alex was talking, he's in his 20s. He's talking about a generation just starting out in their careers. But if you're at a later stage in your career and you're feeling disillusioned, is it too late to do anything about that?
0: No, definitely not. And I think you have to listen to your gut and listen to those feelings of dissatisfaction, because they can grow. Like, there is a category of people called actively disengaged. And those people are not just unhappy, they're resentful and they undermine other people. And you might have worked with people like that sometimes in your past, right? And mm-hmm. they really bring the whole place down. So you don't want to get to that point. So if you are feeling a little bit disengaged and you want to, you know, kind of get that light inside of you going and that energy, and people have gifts and we need those gifts. So sometimes it might be, you know, I had one coaching client and she had strategic thinking talents, and she said to her manager, I'd really like to be on more strategic programs, initiatives. And he said, no, I'm sorry. And she didn't know what to do. And we talked, and I said, what about joining a nonprofit board? They would love your strategic talents. And so that was something that she thought, I'm going to pursue that and kind of fulfill that more meaningful piece, but also, you know, tied to contributing back to society in a way that she wanted to and she's naturally good at.
1: We're in graduation season right now, whether it's high school, universities, and a lot of new grads are trying to figure out their careers at a tricky economic time. So what's your advice to young people who are trying to find not only just work, but meaningful work?
0: Yeah, well, I do think that this ikigai kind of model where you do some deep reflection, and there's exercises to do that, to kind of tap in, to look back, to see something you did that you were proud of in the past. If you think of an example of that, and sometimes it comes up right away, sometimes it takes a minute, but you capture that situation and you look at that situation, and what were you doing? What was it about that accomplishment that you enjoyed it? And you can start to uncover like what it is that you really uniquely bring to the world. Like, it could be, say it was running of 10K. Some people, it might be the actual running of it. Other person, it might be the planning, the training, the diet. And that tells you something, that, oh, that person likes planning. That person likes the data, the research, you know? And if you look at even a couple examples, that can help you. So there's the piece about yourself, but then there's obviously the market piece and looking at what is happening, what industries are growing, where is the federal government putting more initiatives, you know, or money into. These are all areas that you've got to kind of see, where is the future going? So using Wayne Gretzky, you know, where's the puck going? Mm. You want to be there, right? And position yourself. So it is a little bit more research than people think, I guess I would say.
1: Well, I really hope this conversation has helped a few listeners out there who may be feeling a little stuck or wondering what their meaning is, to know that you can find it. You just got to look a little harder. Stephanie, thanks so much for your time.
0: Thank you, Mark.
1: Stephanie Kunar is a careers coach and the co-founder of Perspectives Consulting. She was in Halifax. So over to you, our faithful listeners. Are you struggling to find meaning in your job? Or maybe you made a change and switched to more meaningful work? What makes your job mean something to you? Tell us your story. Our email address is thecurrent@cbc.ca. Coming up after your regional update.
2: We're really in uncharted territory in terms of how gargantuan these mega IPOs are. There is a lot of pent-up demand, but it's also such a big number. And I think all eyes will really be on the SpaceX IPO to see how the demand actually plays out.
1: SpaceX is set to go public with a whopping valuation of more than $1 trillion. OpenAI and Anthropic are also racing to Wall Street. We'll break down how these mega IPOs could affect the stock market, the larger economy, and what the average investor should consider. A little wealth advice coming up in 90 seconds. I'm Mark Kelly, in for Matt Galloway, and you're listening to The Current. Stay close.
3: 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I'm Heather Wells in Winnipeg. 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

0: Cloudy, 19. It is 18 in Brandon, 7 in Thompson. A woman in Carmen says she has never experienced anything like it in her life. Stephanie Duick noticed the sky turn green and the clouds gather just before 5:30 yesterday afternoon. She went outside and saw two funnel clouds forming. Environment Canada confirms two tornadoes touched down near Carmen. There was a third near Manitou, and reports of a fourth tornado yesterday near Dauphin have not been confirmed because there wasn't enough evidence. Mayor Scott Gillingham says Winnipeg needs permanent emergency coverage across the whole city. The province has announced funding for a pilot project with the Winnipeg Fire Paramedic Service to have paramedic teams available around the clock to respond to overdose calls in high-need areas. Addictions Minister Bernadette Smith says community groups in Winnipeg have reported a significant increase in overdoses, especially in shelters and encampments. A 17-year-old boy has died in a crash west of Kenora. Ontario Provincial Police were called to Highway 17 around 2 yesterday afternoon. The vehicle the teen was driving and a semi-truck collided. The driver of the semi was not hurt. A normal high today of 22. We may see thunderstorms this afternoon.
1: I'm Mark Kelly, and you're listening to The Current. Elon Musk's SpaceX is set to rocket into the record books next week when it goes public. It's the biggest IPO, or initial public offering, in history, and it could make Elon Musk the world's first trillionaire. And SpaceX isn't alone. The artificial intelligence race is hitting the stock market as well. OpenAI and Anthropic are also set to go public. Max Chafkin is Bloomberg's reporter and co-host of the podcast Everybody's Business. Max, good morning.
2: Hey, how's it going?
1: It's going great, and it sounds like it's going great for Elon Musk. Put this SpaceX IPO into perspective for us. How much is it expected to raise?
2: Well, you hit it. I mean, the scale here is staggering, much bigger than even the largest IPO in history. So they're talking about raising $75 billion. For perspective, that's about double what the largest IPO ever was, which was the IPO of Saudi Aramco, the big oil company. We're talking about several times as big as the largest tech IPO. The valuation here, again, we don't know exactly what it will be because they are in the process of pitching it to investors, but they're targeting $1.75 trillion, which would make it one of the top 10 largest companies in the world. So enormous scale, especially considering that the revenues for this company are not huge. This is a company that looms large, I think, in the imaginations of many. It is not a large company in terms of revenue.
1: So why the hype? I mean, there's clearly people see promise, they see potential, but what's that based on?
2: We have two things going on in terms of hype. And I think the most important one is just the sort of singular character of Elon Musk. This guy is a one-man hype machine. I mean, for better or worse. And he is really, first of all, he has a very impressive track record. He is also the CEO, longtime CEO of Tesla Motors, which is another gigantic company that is also built on sort of, you know, tech hype to some extent. He's done that. A lot of people have made a lot of money. He's also just a master at kind of crafting these tech narratives. He's seen as the guy who, you know, single-handedly popularized the electric car starting in the early 2000s. He is seen as having, you know, revitalized the American space program with SpaceX. So this is a guy who commands an audience, but both an audience kind of on social media. He's the owner of the company formerly known as Twitter, has a lot of followers there, but also on Wall Street. He is able to get both institutional investors, you know, hedge fund managers, fund managers, and so on, as well as just regular people to buy his stock. And so it's those things. And then the final factor is AI, is that there is, we are in a moment where there is just a ton of promise. Many smart people anyway, feel there's a ton of promise with these AI companies. There's belief that, you know, although they're not very big right now, they're going to eventually unlock huge amounts of productivity and ultimately money. And there's an AI angle to SpaceX, because Elon Musk, in addition to operating this rocket company that essentially puts satellites into space, he also has this company has an AI division, XAI, which competes with OpenAI and Anthropic. So there's an AI angle, there's an Elon Musk angle, there's probably just a generalized financial hype angle. Stock markets are near an all-time high now.
1: Yeah, and I want to talk about OpenAI and Anthropic also heading to the stock market. But just one last point on Elon Musk that I'm curious about. You use the word single-handedly. I mean, he does sort of come across as that he is the maverick behind these companies. Why would he want to take his company public and have to answer to shareholders?
2: Well, that is the thing. So I've covered this guy for a really long time, almost 20 years. And if you talk to anybody who knows Elon Musk or and has known him for a long time, the thing that they will say is the thing he hates the most is running a public company. Mm. There was a whole like mini scandal 8 years ago when he half joking, half serious, suggested that he was going to buy Tesla and take it private for $420, which was a marijuana. There was this whole complicated and sort of funny story where he almost took Tesla private. And the reason given at the time was that he didn't like running a public company, didn't like being responsive to shareholders. And I think there are two possibilities. One is he needs the money. AI is really expensive. SpaceX is losing huge amounts of money, as are all of the AI developers. So he needs money. And the other thing is this is a really, really, really great time to take it, even if you maybe have some reservations about shareholder control. And because Elon Musk is Elon Musk, because he can essentially dictate terms to Wall Street, he is going to keep control even when he takes this company public. So SpaceX, like a handful of other Silicon Valley companies, has a dual class stock structure. Elon Musk is going to control this thing. You know, he's not going to be responsible to shareholders or a board or anything like that. He's going to have 80%, 85% of the voting control. So he doesn't have to answer to shareholders, and he can raise, you know, dozens of billions of dollars to fund these AI investments.
1: And you think shareholders will be just fine with that?
2: I think that many shareholders have reservations. And right. you look at statements coming out of pension funds and so on there, and shareholder rights advocates and so on. There are people who are very unhappy here, and you can understand why. I mean, it's not just the voting thing. There are terms in this IPO around arbitration. It's going to be much, much harder for shareholders to bring class action lawsuits against this company than any other company. Elon Musk is going to get paid an absurd amount of money. Like, there are just a million ways where they are trampling over shareholders' rights. On the other hand, the fear is missing out. The fear is if I don't buy this stock, and I'm talking about fund managers and so on.
1: Right.
2: If I don't buy this stock, I'm going to miss out on the mammoth gains. I'm going to miss out on the next Tesla or so on. I think it's worth being somewhat skeptical of that fear, given where the stock market is right now. As I said, at all time highs. I mean, there's no guarantee it's going to go up as much as it's gone up in the past. But I think that is kind of the thing that people are balancing, even if they're buying the stock. They're holding their nose, but they also want it.
1: Let's talk about the stock market, because we mentioned OpenAI and Anthropic are also set to go public. I mean, this is going to be a massive sort of bulge heading into the stock market. What effect do you think these IPOs will have on the stock market and the broader economy?
2: I mean, there is just an absurd amount of money going into AI right now.
1: Yeah.
2: When you look at the gains of the major stock market indexes, a huge percentage, it's not just tech companies, it's actually like specifically AI stuff. You also have, besides that kind of paper wealth and besides the revenue that these companies are pulling in, because companies like Google, you know, they're reporting record revenues and things like that. There's also all this building. So it's all of these companies that make, you know, switches for data centers, chip companies. You know, there was a report earlier this week that GoPro, the action camera maker, was issuing warnings to its shareholders saying it could go out of business because memory chips have gotten so expensive. So there is just a huge amount of money that is flowing into this space. And it's tempting at a time like this to say, you know, it has elements of a bubble, but it's not a bubble in the sense that, oh, it's just overhyped, because there's real money here. I mean, their companies are really spending money and so on. The question is, how long does it last? We've already seen reports of some companies saying, hey, we're not sure that, you know, we're spending tens of millions of dollars on Anthropic and OpenAI. We're not sure we're getting that much back here. And that, I think, is the concern, that at some point these tools have to like perform. Whether perform means increased productivity, whether it means increased revenue, whether it means you're able to replace some percentage of your employees, which would be very scary. They have to get some return, and that hasn't. It's not clear that that has happened in the way that it would need to happen to justify the valuations that we're talking about. Besides SpaceX at $1.75 trillion, probably another $1 trillion each for Anthropic and OpenAI. So that's $4 trillion in stock market wealth that is about to come onto the market. It's a huge amount of money. But again, we're in this moment of instability, where a lot of the economy is dependent on this stuff, and it could shift. And so it's a time of a lot of growth, but also a time of a lot of risk.
1: Well, I was reading a business column in the New York Times. They called this a, quote, dangerous moment for everyday investors, because they said if you're expecting, you know, a quick short-term gain, you're not going to find it. So what's your view about that? That because of all those points you've just enumerated?
2: I think, I've had people ask me like, oh, well, like, who should buy SpaceX and who should buy Anthropic? The answer is that you are going to buy it, because anyone who has an index fund is going to own these things. And there are big changes. All the major index makers are basically changing their rules as we speak, so that index funds will buy these newly launched mega cap companies. In the past, there were rules that required companies to sort of operate for some period of time or turn a profit or whatever. And because there's a sense that these companies now loom so large in the economy, the index makers feel like it would be wrong for them to exclude it from their indexes. But the upshot is you're going to be invested in this. And the fact is you already are, because anyone who owns an index fund, which is many investors, an index fund would be being like a broad bucket of stocks that includes the entire market, owns a lot of this stock. You have already made a lot of money from this AI hype cycle. And I think that is what's dangerous, that already there's a ton of paper wealth here. You have a couple of Silicon Valley titans trying to essentially take money off the table or take advantage of this moment. And no one really knows how long this will go on. I mean, you got to go remember back to the first dot-com bubble. There were warnings for years before the bubble eventually burst. And so that's the other side of the coin. The other side of the coin is you don't want to miss out on a world-shaking, world historical boom or something like that. So that is why it's a risky moment, because on one hand there's a lot of promise, but also on the other hand, you know, no one knows how long this lasts.
1: Hey, Max, what a time to be alive. Listen, thanks for your time and your perspective. Really appreciate it.
2: My pleasure.
1: Max Chafkin is a Bloomberg reporter and co-host of the podcast Everybody's Business. He was in New York.

0: Mark Kelly, and this is The Current. Well, it's June, and the sun is finally shining in most of the country. It's time to get out and enjoy it and put on that hat and slather on the high SPF, right? Well, maybe not if you're a Gen Z. Is it Gen Z, Gen Z? I don't know. Everyone says, we'll say it will be Canadian, Gen Z. Some people are in their teens and 20s are seeking out the sun, chasing the high UV index to maximize their exposure, comparing tan lines with their friends. And a survey commissioned by the Canadian Dermatology Association indicates Gen Z is tanning despite knowing the cancer risk. Current producer Ann Penman spoke to some teenagers at Kitsilano Beach in Vancouver midday yesterday, where it was sunny in the low 20s.
1: I'm just looking to be more bronze, like a shade darker, not too much though. And I just use tanning oil. I don't really use sunscreen, which is bad. It's like getting a tan just makes me feel like I look better.
2: The tan I'm hoping to get this summer is probably an all-around kind of brownish tan. I think it definitely ups my confidence because you're more confident when you think you look good.
3: I'm 17 and I'm hoping to maybe go olive today. Some SPF sunscreen. I don't have 60, but 50 is good enough.
4: I feel like when I'm pale, like I just look kind of like depressed. And like, yeah, like the whole tan is like summer vibes and everything. So like when I'm darker, I just feel better.
5: It feels more confident, I guess, and it makes me like have more colors since I'm like more pale.
6: So are you worried about the risks?
1: Yeah, low key, but gotta do what you gotta do, I guess, to look good.
3: I don't really burn that easily because I'm from Asia, so I'm not that worried, but I still want to put on sunscreen because my grandparents had melanoma from working before, so I'm a bit more aware of being under the sun.
6: What do you say to people who are warning you all the time about don't tan, don't go out in the sun, all that?
1: Like, it's great that they're warning me, but at the same time, it's like my life, and I feel like I can just do what I want to do.
7: Like, I told my mom, like, thank you for your concern, but it is my body, so I get to do what I want. And my sister also gets a tan, so I mean, like, she's like not that much older than me, so I get to do what I want.
4: My grandma has like skin cancer, so she always like warns me about that type of stuff. She's like, she always has an umbrella when it's sunny out. Yeah, like they'll be me maybe when I'm older, but for right now, like I'm okay.
0: Dr. Ivan Litmanoff is a dermatologist and associate professor at McGill University in Montreal. Good morning, doctor.
8: Good morning. Pleasure to be here.
0: Great having you here. What do you make of what you just heard? I mean, it was pretty clear the message that being tanned makes people feel better.
8: Yeah, but our research team hears it all the time. I also hear it all the time from our patients. And clearly, these interviews were not recorded in Australia, where people take sun exposure and skin cancer risk much more seriously. This is a specifically Canadian experience. You're absolutely right.
0: So how do we get Canadians to take this more seriously about the dangers of sun exposure?
8: Yeah, unfortunately, as you're showing, the message is not getting through. Melanoma Canada has just documented 17% increase in melanoma rate going from 2023 to 2024 in 1 year alone, which is quite an astounding increase. So as you can see, the Canadian Dermatology Association under the leadership of Jacinthe Desanel, Mark Kirchhoff, Mayra Sapiashko produced this report. We are doing research producing the report. We're trying to investigate ways how Australia has succeeded in delivering the message to young adolescents. I think we can talk about skin cancer, but clearly what you're showing in your interviews is our young Canadians are more worried about appearance. So we should emphasize how unhealthy tan is, how people will look 10, 15 years older if they continue to expose themselves to the sun. If we talk about wrinkles, blotches, I think we will get more traction with that population.
0: You mentioned Australia. What is Australia doing differently?
8: Yeah, so Australia has invested heavily in skin cancer prevention and sun protection campaigns. It's a multimodal campaign. They have backed it up with legislation. They have removed taxes from sunscreens. They have banned tanning beds equipment. The messages are everywhere about skin cancer and sun protection in a similar way how we have endorsed anti-tobacco campaign, right? But if you look at Canada, you know, we have taxes on sunscreens, we have bronzage salons everywhere. We don't have any meaningful campaign or engagement nationally or provincially with the population on sun protection.
0: Yeah, there is that message out there. That's like, it's like there's no safe cigarettes and there's no safe tanning. But at the same time, kids are being encouraged, you know, get outside. Don't sit behind your computer screen all day. Go outside and enjoy the sunshine. Enjoy the fresh air. So maybe there's a bit of a mixed message for kids who are hearing this.
8: You know, this is my message as well. I want everybody in Canada to go outdoors. We should enjoy the outdoors. We should be active. We just should do so without getting a tan or a skin burn, right? So we want to celebrate natural skin color. We don't want to be tanner or paler than what we are. And in fact, this is what they do in Australia. They are very outdoorsy people. People are very active. It's just they sun protect. They use sun protective clothing. They use sunscreen on sun exposed, skin. And they're always outdoors. And that's what I want people to do as well.
0: The Canadian Dermatology Association recently put out a social media campaign to try to reach these younger Canadians. And it shows young actors sticking their hands in toasters, ironing their arms and pressing their face into a waffle iron. The tagline is indoor tanning isn't pretty. Also reads, a tan looks good now, but the damage lasts. What do you make of that approach?
8: I think it's brilliant. I salute the leadership of our organization. I think there is a great shock value in that campaign. Correlating the behavior of sun exposure to some of the other behaviors that I think everybody would consider as being unreasonable. In fact, we do know that a single blistering burn will nearly doubles someone's risk of melanoma later in life. People who, especially women who start using indoor tanning before the age of 20, increase on top of that their melanoma risk by about 50%. So, it really, to a dermatologist, it would be equivalent. You're just damaging your skin. And if you're doing indoor tanning, you are uniformly exposing more skin than, let's say, if you were in the sun wearing some protective clothing. So we've documented that the mutations are going to be more prevalent on the larger body surface area. So we got to, like with a smoking campaign, engage our population from different angles. Some will be shock value, sort of fearful messages. Other ones will be educational messages. And the other ones perhaps could be fun, engaging type of messages, just like we've done with the smoke cessation campaign.
0: You mentioned shock value. I read this quote from an American dermatologist, and you were talking about tanning beds. And she said, tanning beds are in the same cancer-causing category as asbestos and plutonium. And I heard that one. I said, okay, you got my attention now. But does there need to be, a level of shock value, especially for younger people who seem to be sloughing this off?
8: I think so. I mean, clearly you are, you just played interviews and this is what we see every day. So there's a few things. Kids believe they're invincible, just like they're saying.
0: Exactly.
8: It's not going to happen to me. And they don't realize that it's actually sun exposure in your 20s that's going to earn you all the cancers in the 60s. Right now, we're estimating that 1 in 5 Canadians are going to get skin cancer. And most people who do get a cancer is going to get more than one. So this is really dangerous. Skin cancer, there's about 3 million cases, new cases of skin cancer diagnosed in the United States alone. Skin cancer is more common than all other human malignancies combined, right? People don't realize that. So why do people tan? Well, first of all, sun is addictive. And this is what we're hearing from those teenagers. It feels good. After a long Canadian winter, it feels good when you get out in the sun.
0: Exactly.
8: When it hits your skin, it damages your DNA. At the same time, sun triggers release of endorphins. So, and we all can relate to that. So it's an important evolutionary programming in us to get us out of the cave so that we can make vitamin D and not die of rickets. Otherwise, of course, it would be safer in a cave from the predator. So that's number one. And the number two for adolescents and teenagers, it's documented that sun regulates mating behavior in mammals, in animals, and it regulates romantic passion in humans. So just think about with the sun, spring, dogs in heat. Right. So that's when the mating behavior happens. The same thing for us. So the research actually shows that it's much more important for a female to be tanned, and not so much for the male, but for the female to be tanned in order for the relationship to occur, for the female to be more receptive. Maybe this is why when we look at the magazines, subconsciously, magazines always prefer to show those tanned models. So there are some very strong evolutionary drivers why people want to tan. But I keep saying, you know, we're talking about, well, how can I do it safely? How can I, you know, what if I put a sunscreen and then I get this tan or a burn? Well, it's just like looking for a safe cigarette. Unfortunately, it doesn't exist. And you're right. We can compare sun exposure to tobacco and asbestos exposure. There's no safe exposure.
0: I love this show because I learn something every time. And now I'm learning so much speaking with you about this and these evolutionary traits that are involved in this. But just a last word to you. Do you have a little hope here when, you know, you've heard those voices, the people? Do you think the message getting through?
8: Right. I do have hope because right now people are worried about their beauty, and we can incorporate sun protection into skin caring routine. And also the research shows that we really should focus on the vulnerable age of our adolescents, really from about 14 to 18. We're documenting that this is the age where sun protection practices drop, right? When they come out of the parental control, they're invincible. They're, you know, they're hunting those tanning lines. And then unfortunately at 18, 19, the tanning bed exposure picks up. So this, I'm hopeful that now that we know what to do, we can intervene in the appropriate age, change some of those trends, behavior, focus on aging gracefully. And like I said, I do want people to get out. Please, everybody, get out, enjoy, but do so, you know, without getting a burn or a tan. Celebrate natural skin color. Put sun protective clothing everywhere, and then the areas that are not covered by clothing, put sunscreen.
0: Message delivered. Doctor, thank you.
8: All right. Thank you so much for having me.
0: Dr. Ivan Litmanov is a dermatologist and associate professor at McGill University. We reached him today in Montreal. Well, that's our program for today. Wow, that was a good one too. Stay tuned to Radio 1 for Q. But before we go, Trinidad and Tobago's Kes the Band is on tour. They played Vancouver's Commodore Ballroom last month, and they're playing Toronto in July. Here's Kes the Band with the song Hello, but this gives me an opportunity to say goodbye because I've been filling in for Matt Galloway for the past few days. Matt will be back tomorrow. I'm going to go back to my job as the co-host of the Fifth Estate. But it's been a pleasure and a privilege, as it always is. I'm Mark Kelly, in for Matt Galloway. 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
1: I need to be in New York on Monday, LA, and Tuesday, New York on Wednesday, LA, and Thursday, New York on Friday. 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
4: Joe Keithley has spent his whole life fighting the big fight. First as the leader of the legendary punk band DOA, and then as a city councillor in Burnaby, British Columbia, where he grew up. So Joe Keithley will be here to tell you about a life of standing by your convictions.
5: This is CBC News. Good morning. I'm Heather Wells in Winnipeg at 10 o'clock. Mostly cloudy, 19 right now. A seasonal high of 22. Good chance we're going to see thunderstorms redevelop this afternoon. Prime Minister Mark Carney is responding to the Trump administration proposal to bring in a new tariff.
6: It's not a surprise. It's something that the U.S. has been planning for a few months.
5: A 10% tariff on Canada and dozens of other countries was proposed in a report released early this morning by the U.S. Trade Representative. It accuses countries of importing goods made with forced labor. Carney says Canada and the U.S. share that concern, and he promises legislation to deal with it.
6: We have been preparing ways to reinforce the regime that we have. We made some changes earlier this year on things that candidly were not as effective, so there's ways we can change things legislatively. We'll be proposing that to the House in the coming weeks before the House rises, is our intention, and then taking steps to move forward on that.
5: The U.S. report says the inaction of its trade partners to deal with the issue is the justification for the tariff. This move by Washington also restores Trump's global tariffs that were struck down by the U.S. Supreme Court in February. A woman in Carmen says she had to grab her daughter and run to the basement as funnel clouds formed near her home. Stephanie Duick says the weather alert went off on her phone, but at that time it was still sunny. She went outside and saw the sky change.
7: And then I saw green clouds and the rain and the wind was weird. And then all of a sudden it went like almost silent. And I went out back just to gather a couple things. So just in case, I didn't want no debris flying kind of deal. And I peeked over the fence and I saw a funnel cloud.
5: Duick says there was a bolt of lightning and thunder almost immediately. She took her 12-year-old daughter and cat to the basement. Duick says fortunately there wasn't a lot of damage. Her compost bin toppled over, but her neighbor's bin was carried down the block. Environment Canada confirms two tornadoes touched down in the Carmen area and one near Manitou. A fourth twister was reported southeast of Dauphin, but the evidence there is insufficient. Mayor Scott Gillingham says Winnipeg needs permanent emergency coverage across the whole city. The province has announced more than $800,000 for a pilot project with the Winnipeg Fire Paramedic Service to have paramedic teams available around the clock to respond to overdose calls in high-need areas. As the idea of Alberta separating from Canada continues to be debated, so does the uncertainty of whether it's financially possible. Alberta Premier Danielle Smith says her government's preparing a document outlining what costs the province would have to cover. Tris Mottershed reports.
8: With almost $400 billion worth of transitional costs that we'd have to assume.
9: Alberta Premier Danielle Smith says that's the estimated bill for the province to leave Canada, with an additional amount of $25 to $50 billion in the following years.
8: We want to be very realistic about what kind of costs and inconveniences people would have in their life if they decided to vote otherwise.
9: Chetan DeVay, an economics professor at the University of Alberta, predicts it could be even higher.
10: I think it could be at least half a trillion.
9: He believes a reaction of international capital and trade markets is going to be severe. Alberta separatist Jeffrey Rath is not put off by the amount.
11: Who cares? We're paid off in 8 years. We put over $800 billion into Confederation through equalization in the last 30 years. If you put compound interest on that, you know, Canada owes us $4 or $5 trillion.
9: Alberta's finance minister, Jason Nixon, says the province is planning to release full details on separation costs in the coming months. Tris Mottershed, CBC News, Edmonton.
5: A well-known American journalist has been fired.
3: I'm Scott Pelley. 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
5: CBS News firing the veteran 60 Minutes correspondent Scott Pelley last night, just one day after he allegedly said the new CBS editor-in-chief Barry Weiss was murdering the show and accused Nick Bilton, the executive producer of 60 Minutes, of not being qualified for the job. In a termination notice, Bilton said, "You hijacked my first meeting with staff to disparage me, my qualifications, and my intentions." Forecast now in Winnipeg today. Mostly cloudy. Expect thunderstorms this afternoon again and a high today of 22, but it will be humid as well. 21 in Brandon, 20 in Dauphin, both with a good chance of showers. Flin Flon's high is 16, 15 today in Thompson, clearing in Churchill with a high of 11 on CBC Radio 1.
4: Hey, I'm Tom Power. Welcome to Q. Here's a question. Can you be a punk and a politician at the same time? Isn't punk about tearing down the system and being a politician is kind of like being part of the system? That's something that Joe Keithley has thought about. Joe is a city councillor in Burnaby, BC, but he also happens to be the front man of one of the most important punk bands of all time, DOA. Joe is going to tell you what he says when people ask him about that tension, how he made the decision to run for politics. And honestly, you do get a feeling listening to him that there is a strong case to be made for hope in these dark times. Joe Keithley coming up. Plus, the creator of the new hit show Widow's Bay will tell you why she thinks the things that make you laugh and the things that make you scream in terror aren't all that different. All that coming up on Q. All right, so standing by your convictions, pretty admirable thing, something you should try to live up to. You know, you say something, you mean it, and then you act on it. It does, however, feel, and I don't know if you can relate to this, especially in the political world, that kind of ethic, standing by your convictions, maybe rarer than it used to be. However, maybe here's a glimmer of hope for you that that kind of person still exists.

0: That is Joe Keithley of DOA, the Vancouver band considered the founders of hardcore punk, a band that made loud, fast, political music that influenced just about every punk band that came after him. Joe came up with this motto back when DOA first started: talk minus action equals zero. And for over 40 years, he's been living that, making music with a strong political message, fighting racism, sexism, capitalism, all the isms. But most punk rockers write songs about tearing the system down, and that's kind of it. Joe Keithley actually ran for office. He ran for office 7 times. He's now a city councilor in Burnaby, BC, which is just outside of Vancouver. That's where he grew up. He was first elected there in 2018, re-elected in 2022. He's running again this year as a Burnaby Citizen Association candidate in the 2026 municipal election. Joe's whole life, DOA, this unlikely path to politics, is the subject of a new documentary called Something Better Change, which is also the name of DOA's first album. Joe joined me from his home in Burnaby. And yeah, we talked about that tension of like being a punk, but also being a politician. He'll tell you the surprising reason that touring in a van actually helps you become a better politician. And an amazing story about the night that DOA played with BTO at a prison in Saskatchewan. But I started by talking to Joe Keithley a little bit about his first political awakening.
1: Yeah, high school, that the American military is testing nuclear weapons off the Aleutian Islands, which is a chain of islands off Alaska. So not too far from BC. And so Greenpeace, which started in Vancouver, organized all students in high schools to leave their school and go march around the American embassy in downtown Vancouver. You know, to try and protest this. The funny thing was, about 500 of us left Burnaby North, my school, and our principal stood in the driveway with his arms out, trying to block 500 students. Like, we just laughed and thumbed our nose down and walked downtown. And we got down to the embassy, and you know what? Probably in the embassy, there was nobody there anyways, right? Or they're going like, what's with these Canadian kids, right? So it was a great political awakening. That was my start.
0: Why was that a political awakening for you? Because 500 kids went, I don't think all 500 of them had a political awakening. Like, why do you think that affected you?
1: Well, a lot of things were going on at the time. The Vietnam War was raging, and that we saw that on TV every night. And believe me, it was not very censored. So you saw some pretty gruesome things with the residents of Vietnam, you know, and American soldiers, et cetera. And there's also a lot of environmental degradation was starting to become big news at that time, too. So you're talking like 71, 72 around there. And I started getting really interested in that. And, of course, I had two dreams. One was to play defense for the Boston Bruins. That didn't quite work. The other one was become prime minister. And that didn't quite work either.
0: You did go to law school, though, or like you endeavored to go to law school.
1: Yeah, I thought I would become a civil rights lawyer. It's inspired by William Kunstler, I think is his name. It was at the Democratic Convention in Chicago. I think they called the Chicago Six or something like that. And a really famous protest, and he defended them. And I was really inspired by that. And that, you know, in my house, that wasn't that popular because my dad was an ex-Canadian Army veteran. And let's just say, rest his soul, but slightly to the right of Mussolini. And I became a punk rocker. My sister became an artist, and my brother became a union organizer. So all things my dad didn't think was good, but, you know, whatever, right?
0: Yeah, I can imagine the dinner table being a little bit animated.
1: Cool. Yeah, no, not great.
0: You became a punk rocker. Hold on, let's just go through this one by one. So you became a punk rocker, but this is not like becoming a punk rocker in the 90s when people would be able to listen to DOA and like Fugazi and be like, okay, like who this was such early days. Who were the bands or the music that you were listening to that got you into punk rock?
1: Yeah, well, we heard the Ramones, and they had really weird ads in magazines and said the most unusual band in 30 years. And we were like 16 going, who are these guys type thing? And we bought the first album and had incredibly different lyrics on, shall we say, that weren't standard rock and roll.

0: heard that, and then we saw on TV, like, The Clash, The Pistols. And the one I really liked that I became friends with later was The Damned from England. And what a great band. And Lost Time in Town is great. I was talking about backstage with them, you know, before the show. And, like, with bands like that, okay, these guys got it going on. But the real key was the Ramones came to town, who I later became friends with those guys. And they put the Commodore Ballroom, holds about 1,000 people. They had sold 2 tickets. Let's just say they hadn't quite caught on yet, right? So the Commodore didn't want to lose money, so they made the event free. So about 100 of us went down. The Ramones played the first album, start to finish, and that was it. And we all looked at each other like, oh, okay, so that's what punk rock actually is, not what we've seen on TV. It was like a school lesson. We're like, oh, I get it.
1: I like the idea that they played the full album back to front and it took 13 minutes.
0: Yeah, maybe slightly longer. I can't remember, but we just like, what? Well, that's quick. It's over. Like, we were used to going to Pink Floyd and Emerson and Palmer. Like, we'd be like 3 hours later. Right?
1: Were they great? Was your mind blown? Like, was it?
0: Yeah, kind of the delivery, which I thought a lot of rock kind of didn't have that punch anymore. You know, rock had kind of weakened compared to stuff I grew up by. What I really liked was, you know, like Jimi Hendrix, Black Sabbath. I really admire Country Joe McDonald because he's a protest guy and stuff like that. But then, you know, it wasn't as strong. And then these guys came along. It was just like, wow, they're kicking it.
1: So did you drop out of law school because you wanted to play punk rock?
0: Well, it's pretty funny. I went and was only really in there for about 8 months. And then all of a sudden I was in a band and I dropped out. And you know what? All my lawyer friends go like, Joe, you made the right decision. But my mother is like, don't be in a band. Go back to law school, right? Yeah. God rest your soul, right? I go, but Mom, this is way more fun being in a band, right?
1: What was the vision for DOA when you first started?
0: What do you mean?
1: Like, what was the vision for, what did you have in mind for DOA? Was it just to get on the road and play shows? Or did you have an idea of what you wanted to do?
0: Yeah. One was, we had basically 3 ideas. One was to play loud, fast, obnoxious punk rock, which we achieved, obviously. The other was to go out and change the world, which we've done a little bit. And the other one was to have fun doing it. So basically 3 objectives.
1: Change the world was one of the objectives from the very beginning, huh?
0: Yeah. Yeah, no, absolutely. The politics really stuck with me from what I'd seen as a teenager. You know, we had experienced racism in my high school. It was terrible. Kids were coming from Uganda, I believe, and Idi Amin was, like, horrible with the residents there. And then people in my high school, some of them were like, they couldn't figure out these people weren't like white people. I go like, look, these people are suffering. We need to help them. And, you know, we had a few scuffles in the hallway, like arguing with some of my classmates over this, right? So, but it was like, yeah, like, wake up. The world's made up of different people.
1: I can't get over how hard you guys worked in the early days of DOA, especially. Like, that comes up in the documentary. Like, in the doc, you see Ian MacKay from Minor Threat and Fugazi. You see Dave Grohl from the Foo Fighters and Nirvana. You see Duff McKagan from Guns N' Roses and Velvet Revolver. I want to play a clip from this documentary. So this is Henry Rollins from the band Black Flag.
2: The real trailblazers, as far as like going out 90 shows in a year in the van for no money, was, like I said, it was Black Flag and DOA. You know, and I always cite you guys because I would always look at your tour schedule, and more often than not, you guys are doing more shows a night than we were. You know, the more shows in a month, and I was like, these guys, we're supposed to be better than anybody. You see DOA, they're still out.
1: So. I got a couple of questions here. One is, like, I don't know, what was the experience like of watching this documentary back and seeing, like, Dave Grohl and, you know, all these, like, sort of iconic people talking about you and your band is, like, not just, like, they like them, but, like, if it wasn't for this band, they probably wouldn't have been doing what they're doing.
0: Yeah, it was really great. Like, all those guys I knew, they're all friends of mine before the documentary. You know, we had played shows together or hung out. Like, say, Duff from Guns N' Roses, who's, like, probably the nicest guy in all rock and roll I ever met. We were like the first band he saw when he was like 14. And he was going like, whoa, okay. To him, that was like, I think he says in the doc, that was like Kiss. And seeing that like a big, big thing. We were just like this band from Vancouver, you know, like 300 people would show up or something like that at a show.
1: You were really pounding the pavement. Like, you were playing a lot of shows. You were, you're talked about as one of the first bands, and I didn't know you guys kind of created this, like, one of the first bands to go around and get names of promoters and names of bar owners, yeah, so that when you went back to a town, you can look them up and do shows. And then that book ends up being passed around in punk rock circles, and people could, you would freely give it to them to be able, which is a beautiful thing, by the way, to freely give the book away so people could book shows, you know?
0: Yeah, well, it's funny because really good buddies with Chuck Dukowski, bass player from Black Flag. We played with those guys like, I don't know, 30, 40 times, whatever, good buddies. And so Chuck and I, we'd meet at a show. We hadn't seen each other for a month or two. And go like, we'd go over the promoters. And they go, okay, you know, and say, example, one guy, he'd go, Joe, what's this guy in Sacramento like? He runs this thing, Can't Tell Productions. I go, Chuck, it's called that because you can't tell what the heck you're going to get paid from this guy. Oh, you're supposed to get $1,000. Like, I lost a lot of money last week. Is $100 okay? No, $100 is not okay. So we put that guy on, okay, do not stop here unless, right? So it was just like one of those things that we trailblazing. We got a really cheap band. My old bass player, Randy Rampage, rest his soul, got the band. We traveled around and we played for nothing. The big break we got, where we made a lot of friends, we played this huge Rock Against Racism show in Chicago in 1979. There's like 7,000-8,000 people right near Bears Stadium on the lake there. And people watched us and were like, these guys are Canadian? They got songs about racism and all this. Like, I thought Canadians only knew about hockey and snow. It was like, that's what the Americans were like. And then people came up like, hey, if you're coming through Ohio, we'll put you on a show. If you're coming through Michigan, we'll put you. And I met probably like 100 lifelong friends that day. And they're all like, wow, you guys are amazing. We'll put on a show for you.
1: I'm Tom Power. You're listening to Q. You're in the middle of my conversation with the frontman of the legendary Vancouver punk band DOA, Joe Keithley, who is the focus of a new documentary called Something Better Change, which is all about his story from being this groundbreaking punk rocker to being a politician in his hometown of Burnaby, BC. We've been talking up till now, I should say, about Joe's sort of political awakening, when that all started. I wanted to get this story, though, that I had heard sort of in punk rock circles about the time DOA, punk band, played with BTO, like Radio Rock Band, Bachman Turner Overdrive, at a prison in Saskatchewan.
0: That is a pretty funny story. I won't spend too long. Much Music wanted to put on a special, and BTO with the original lineup hadn't played in a long time.
1: I just can't imagine BTO and DOA on the same bill, you know?
0: It was great. It was unbelievable. The funny thing is that we're out there, and there was a huge rainstorm that day, and there was Randy Bachman, their tour manager, myself, Terry David Mulligan from Much Music, and the warden. And the warden was going to be like, well, Joe, we're behind schedule with that rainstorm. Looks like we might have to cut your set out. Of course, we'd driven, you know, from Vancouver to Saskatchewan. I said to the warden, like, you know, warden, I talked to an awful lot of prisoners, and they're pretty excited to see DOA, and they tell me if we don't play, there might be a riot. And there's nothing worse than a prison riot for a warden. And the warden paused for a minute and went, okay, you guys are still on. So I pulled the warden.
1: I love hearing all these kind of early or like, you know, just these stories about DOA. And I love the way you talk about DOA in the documentary. One of the things you said in the doc that I was hoping I might get you to talk about is you talk about how like early perceptions or sometimes the perceptions of punk rock is around fashion, you know, especially in the early days. You talked about the Sex Pistols earlier. Very like, you know, fashion, of course, you know, their manager ran a fashion store, like a big part of it. You talk in the doc about how like you guys didn't care about fashion. It wasn't about mohawks or leather jackets or spikes. It was about an attitude. Can you talk to me more about that, like how that informed you as a band, how you saw punk rock?
0: Yeah, the idea was that we looked at the scenes in New York and London, England, which had great bands coming out of it, no doubt about it, like two of the top spots for music in the world. But we thought it was like pretty fashion predicated, and punks in other towns would go, oh, we got to try and look like this guy. looks like the Ramones, looks like Johnny Rotten, or whatever the case may be. And we thought, no, let's just do like a stripped down, bared down, faster version of punk rock. And that's when I came up with the term, we'll call it hardcore.
1: How did you come up with that term?
0: We're looking for something that was like kind of a different name that wasn't like, English punk or like New York punk, because in the old days, like people would make records, my friends, and they'd all try to put on this like fake English accent to make it sound like they're from London. I go, just sound like yourself, right? Which is fine. I love English punk rock, so not knocking that. But I just came up with like, this is like no holds barred, skip the fashion, play fast, tell the truth, talk about politics. That's in that. I said, let's call it hardcore.
1: Just out of nowhere, that word hardcore kind of came to you.
0: Yeah, just it worked, yeah.
1: And now it's like, it's synonymous with an entire movement of music.
0: Yeah, and then we came up with the Hardcore AD1 album, and when we got back, we're partway through recording, our manager goes, maybe the album should be called Hardcore AD1 or Hardcore Plus. Well, we took the Hardcore Plus and we punted that out of the field, like, okay, forget it, buddy.
1: On your guitar, in the documentary, when you're playing at rallies and at fundraisers, you're playing an acoustic guitar. And on the acoustic guitar, you have written "This Machine Kills Fascists," which is what Woody Guthrie, the great Oklahoma folk singer and labor organizer, what did he call them? He called them topical song singer. Talk to me about how did you listen to Woody Guthrie growing up? What does Woody mean to you?
0: Yeah, interesting about that. It took me about 30 years to realize that my older sister during the Vietnam War was bringing home all this protest music like Woody Guthrie, The Weavers, Peter Paul and Mary. What's that?
1: Pete Seeger,
0: yeah. And that the politics kind of seeped in, and as they say, the Vietnam War was raging at the time. And I got politicized from listening to these records that my old sister Karen bought home. And I didn't realize that until about 25, 30 years later. And, stuff like that. We managed to play a show with Pete Seeger, who I became friends with. What a great inspiration. He's the guy, if you ask me. He got blackballed, but he still made videos on how to write folk music, how to play the banjo. Nothing stopped Pete. He was just like that kind of guy. Rest his soul.

would Arlo Guthrie and Pete had been employed to play at Expo 86 in Vancouver. But all these people got dispossessed of their homes to make way for tourists. So we got hold of them, and they couldn't break their contract. We said, we'll do a pre-show to raise money for people that have been kicked out of their homes. So we played at Stanley Park, a place called Malkin Bowl, and the parks were in Vancouver. One like, well, Pete Seeger and Arlo Guthrie are right, but DOA, their fans will trample the flowers, and their music will scare the animals in the zoo.

0: early days, actually not even the early days, but maybe like the 80s and the 90s, and you're talking about the 8-hour workday. You're talking about, hey, you know, listen, you may not necessarily care about labor unions, but if you guys work 8 hours a day, you have labor unions, you have the labor movement to thank for that. I heard that you guys, DOA, got booked to play the Vancouver Folk Festival, and you got introduced to that whole world of like leftist protest and folk music, and that was important to you.
1: Yeah, I knew a little bit about it already, but going to play at the Folk Fest, I saw like an awful lot more of it. And I got actually invited on to play stage with, it was Pete Seeger's sister and some other famous folk people. Like, I forget the guy's name, one guy from Ireland. It was like really good. And got up there, and that's when I acoustically played the song General Strike, which I had written like in 1983, and there was almost a general strike here in British Columbia to protest the government at the time in Victoria.

0: And I can see all these other veteran folk people, because they didn't know who I was, and I played that song. They were all like, wow, that was great. Where'd you come up with that? I go, well, yeah, I'm a union guy. You know, that's why we have the 8-hour day. That's why I work with the compensation board. That's why you have a coffee break.
1: I think people would expect folk musicians to have that sort of real uncynical, optimistic, hopeful vibe. And I think maybe what the people at the folk festival were expecting, maybe people listening to this are expecting, is that punk rockers are more cynical and more F the world and F this and F this and tear it all down. One of the things I thought about, and our producer Caitlin and I, we were talking about this together, that like, it reminded us that punk rock can be so, I mean, almost cheesy in a way, but like so hopeful and so uncynical, so optimistic.
0: Well, I think the thing was that a lot of people, the original impression of punk rock would be like Sid Vicious from the Sex Pistols, the guy OD'd, you know, and led a terrible lifestyle. But we always thought that punk rock was the message of hope. That is about getting out there, helping people, protesting warmongers, fighting sexism, fighting greed, fighting racism. That's kind of what we got out of it, right? I was really influenced by listening to Jimi Hendrix and Country Joe McDonald. You know, his famous song, 1, 2, 3, What Are We Fighting For? Like, it's like one of the highlights of Woodstock, him doing that, unbelievable, right? And it-

And I just thought this is a great way to get politics out, because, you know, it's not happening in most of rock. Rock and roll had can become, at that point, fairly commercialized. And then disco happened, which is like, disco is probably our big break, because then I wrote this song called Disco Sucks, and we took off.

0: Can I tell you this? I like DOA and I like disco. That is Disco Sucks by DOA coming up. Joe Keithley is going to tell you how exactly being in a punk band, driving around touring in a van, makes you a better politician. You got to hear this. It's after this. Thank you.
1: 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Good morning. I'm Heather Wells in Winnipeg. At 10:30, it is 19 in Winnipeg and Brandon, it's 8 in Thompson. Mayor Scott Gillingham says Winnipeg needs permanent emergency coverage across the whole city. The province has announced funding for a pilot project with the Winnipeg Fire Paramedic Service to have paramedic teams available around the clock responding to overdose calls in high-need areas. Addictions Minister Bernadette Smith says community groups have reported a significant increase in overdoses, especially in shelters and encampments. Pride Winnipeg's decision to ban military personnel in uniform from this year's parade is disappointing to an advocate for 2SLGBTQ+ veterans. Todd Ross at Rainbow Veterans argues

0: having police and military uniforms in the parade increases their accountability in the LGBTQ community. He says Pride Winnipeg's new policy is exclusionary. And the Winnipeg Indigenous Friendship Center settled into a temporary new space on McGregor. Community members can get help filling out forms, finding resources, dropping in for workshops. The former Indian and Métis Friendship Center on Robinson was shut down in 2018. After losing funding, the building then was badly vandalized. Your next news coming up at 11.
1: I'm Tom Power. You're listening to Q. Coming up in just a minute, you're going to hear my conversation with the creator of the show Widow's Bay, which is this big, critically acclaimed show on TV right now, 97% on Rotten Tomatoes. And it's a comedy and a horror at the same time. So, yeah, stick around for that. But right now, you're in the middle of my conversation with punk rocker turned politician Joe Keithley, who you might know as the frontman of the legendary Vancouver punk band DOA, the first ever hardcore band. I mean, they came up with the term. If you live in Burnaby, BC, you might see Joe around a lot as a politician. He's still, you know, politicking, knocking on doors, hitting the pavement. And his life in politics and in punk rock is the focus of a new documentary called Something Better Change. So Joe's already talked about creating hardcore, about going to this Ramones show in Vancouver with like 14 other people in it. And also the show was like 21 minutes. And he talked a little bit about how punk has less to do with what you're wearing, more of your attitude. But there's this other thing that I wanted to ask him about that he said in this documentary, that he thinks being in a punk rock band actually prepares you for a life doing the job of a politician. Here's what he had to say by that.
2: Yeah, because people were like pretty confrontational. Like if you went out, you know, my friends would have green hair, blue hair, wear clothes that other people didn't wear. And rednecks and pickup trucks would go by, like, you know, start calling them names. And I had a couple guys actually got beat up pretty bad by rednecks, right? Right here in Vancouver. You're not talking out in the countryside or something like that. And, you know, just like it is about having freedom of expression, which is what democracy is all about.
1: So because you are, like, if I'm just following you correctly, yeah, that confrontational nature of being in a hardcore band is what leads to being good at politics, and that you have to put up yourself against, you know, opposition. And
2: yeah, I think partly I got a lot of training. My hometown of Burnaby is the most diverse city in Canada. There's 130 different languages spoken here. People from all over the world, obviously. And I've played in 50 different countries. So that kind of training, being on the road, gave me great training to deal with people of different cultures in my hometown as a politician. The other thing I got too is, like, when you're a punk rock band, let's just say you might not get some great treatment from the border guards in the USA, or some of the policemen might not look so kindly on you, right? So it gave me an idea, you know, how to deal with authority. And that also helped me in politics as well, right? So
1: tell me the story about when the Green Party first asked you to run in Burnaby.
2: Yeah, that was interesting. They called me up. This guy later became a friend, Tom Hetherington, and says, hey, provincial election. And, hey, you want to be our candidate in North Burnaby? And I go, like, do you know who you're talking to? This is Joe from DOA. I'm not running for your party. And I hung up with the guy. And and then about 2 weeks later, I saw more about the election. I called the guy up and I went, like, hey, I started hanging up on you. I'll be your guy. And then, so it's pretty interesting because they had no money. And what they gave me, the sole campaign support, was three cloth signs with two stakes on each. So I put them in the busiest street. And then I got a bunch of flyers printed. So my kids are grown up now, but they were like 6 and 8 at the time. I said, come around with me, deliver flyers. Afterwards, we'll go to 7-Eleven. You can buy as much candy as you want. So I bribed them with candy. They go.
1: You talk in the documentary about how, you know, there is this school within punk rock where it's very anti-establishment, and to join the establishment or to run means you're participating in the establishment, that it's not very punk. It's antithetical to the ideals of punk to run. And I found it interesting you talked about that in the documentary.
2: Yeah, well, I definitely had some of my friends criticize me. What are you doing joining the Stars? And I go like, look, DOA slogan's always been talk minus action equals zero. If you want to change things, this is the way I'm going to change things. Like in Burnaby, I worked on trying to get more affordable rentals for people, get people to respect diversity, help senior citizens, foster like environmental causes here in my hometown, right? And, you know, it's pretty easy to stand down and protest. And I do believe in protesting. It's a good thing. But if you work within the system and take some good ideas, you have a lot better chance of changing it for the better.
1: I want to ask two questions. I want to ask what scares you the most and what gives you hope. But I want to know, as a politician, what scares you the most? What gives you the most unease?
2: So this music, being unified through that, combats racism, greed, warmongers, sexism. Because music is a unifying thing. So those are the things that scare me most, because I thought 40 years later, those are the things I was fighting against 40 years ago.
1: Yeah.
2: 4 years later, it hasn't gotten better. I thought it would, but it hasn't. So the thing that gives me hope is when I see people of all ethnicity, all different backgrounds, get together at festivals in my hometown, and we celebrate the cultures together. We're all in this together.
1: Before we go, I want you to pick a song for us to play, because you recently left the Green Party. You'll be running as a Burnaby Citizen Association candidate in this year's 2026 municipal election. If you had to pick a song for us to play right now as your sort of campaign track, what would it be?
2: Well, I think The Enemy. You got to know who your enemy is. That's a song that Chuck and I wrote, 45 years ago or whatever, right? And quintessential DOA song.

From 1980, that's a tune called Enemy from DOA's album Something Better Change. Something Better Change, also the name of a new documentary about Joe Keithley and his life in politics and punk rock. 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

0: I'm Tom Power. You're listening to Q. If you've been looking for something to watch this week, depending on how much you like both laughing and being so terrified that you can't sleep, you might like this show. It's a new show on Apple TV called Widow's Bay. It's about the mayor of this, you know, little quaint, tiny town off the coast of New England. It's on an island off the coast of New England. And he's trying to turn his town into this tourist spot, right? I gotta tell you, being from an island that is a tourist spot, pretty good. But on this island where he lives, there's no cell service and no Wi-Fi. And you might be saying to yourself, Tom, that sounds pretty nice to me. Except, and I think this will hurt the tourism chances too, the island might be cursed. You might run into like a soul-stealing fog or a terrifying clown or, you know, the odd sea hag who's been killing sailors for centuries.
1: Or if you let her pierce your skin... Betwixt her thighs, your final sin.
2: I don't understand. How do you die?
1: She crawls into your bed and sits on your face.
0: Scary. The woman behind Widow's Bay is Katie Dippold. She's written for Parks and Recreation and Mad TV. Wrote the movies The Heat with Sandra Bullock and Melissa McCarthy. She wrote the all-female Ghostbusters remake. And with the show Widow's Bay, she's combining her comedy writing with her lifelong love of horror. Now, the show's getting a lot of attention. It's currently at 97% on Rotten Tomatoes right now. So Katie and I sat down. And first, you're going to hear where this whole idea came from.
3: I grew up in New Jersey, and there was a boardwalk in Long Branch that had a haunted house that should have been illegal. It was in the 80s, so it was before lawsuits and stuff, and they would chase you around. This is when they can, like, really grab you. And I would go in, I would scream, and then I would laugh, and then I would scream again. And that feeling of that anticipation, I don't know if I'm going to get scared or if I'm going to laugh, that's a feeling I've been trying to capture and get on a screen my entire life.
0: But what about the idea of the island? Like, what about the idea of this sort of place that wants to be great but is struggling with hauntings? Was it a real place that inspired this? Was it a movie? Was it, you know?
3: I will say that I think it needed to be an island to explain, just to isolate them as much as possible. And then you could do things like, you know, they have to use landlines. There's no Wi-Fi. There's no cellular reception. And it makes it a lot scarier as the season goes on as well.
0: For people who haven't seen this show, tell us more about the mayor and sort of what's motivating him and what he wants to happen to this island.
3: He is a single father. His wife passed away, and that's something that's explored later in the season. He is desperate to make this island like a Martha's Vineyard or, you know, and it could be.
0: I read an interview where you said, for someone who doesn't make, someone who's making a horror movie or a horror TV show, horror comedy TV show, that you don't scare easily. Like, you historically haven't scared easily. Is that right?
3: That is correct. There's like a couple of movies that have gotten me really good. I saw Scream in the theater when I was 16, and that opening sequence terrified me. Nothing scares me more than Silence of the Lambs. I've seen that movie 1,000 times. It's still when Hannibal escapes, there's nothing scarier to me in the world.
0: Can you give me an example of something you put in the show that was like, that came from something you are afraid of?
3: You know, okay, this is an example of something I'm afraid of, but something I kind of experienced. My dad, a couple years ago, he was on a flight back from Japan, and he had lung failure, just completely collapsed on the plane. And they're, you know, still over the ocean. And then when he landed, they had the ambulance there waiting for him. And he was just in a coma for months. No one thought he was going to wake up. And when he finally woke up, it was kind of, first it sounded good. I remember he said, hello. And I was like, oh my God, like I was stunned. And then what was weird was for a little bit, kind of a Pet Sematary version of him came back, where he just wasn't quite right. He eventually would be, but it was really strange. He was very confused. There's also this thing called ICU delirium that people should know about, because you can really lose it when you're in a situation like
0: that. He was like close to how you remember your dad, but just a little bit off.
3: Yes. Like, here's an example. I mean, I think he was just very confused. I was in his hospital room and I was watching TV for 20 minutes. It was just me and him. And he's all hooked up and it was just quiet. And after 20 minutes of sitting there, all of a sudden I hear, "Would you look at me when I'm talking to you?" And I was like, "Oh, sorry, Dad. What did you say?" And he's like, "I'm only asking you to do three things, just three things. Do you think you can do that?" And I was like, "Of course, sure." And he was like, and I was like, "I'm sorry, what was that?" And he was like, and I had to get closer and closer. And he's like, "And then I'm like, I'm sorry, Dad, I didn't understand." And he was like, "What part of that didn't you understand?" And I wanted to say, "Well, none of it." And so I was just like, "Oh, I'm so sorry, Dad. I'm just so dumb today. I don't know what was wrong with my hearing. Can you say it one more time?" And he's like, "I need you to go to the house and empty the freezer." And I was like, "Okay, this makes sense." He's like, "And then I need you to throw it all in the deep blue sea." And I was like, "Okay, sure, I can do that." But he was very frightening. And I had to get that moment where I had to get so close to his ear to hear. And I didn't know if this man was just going to suddenly like lash out at me. Like that is something like I put in the pilot when like Loftus has to get closer to Shep whispering when we, the audience, knows he's dangerous.
4: Hey, Shep.
0: I want to talk a little bit about like how you ended up writing in the first place. I mean, leading into like the various types of writing you had to do for this show. And I was doing some research and I saw you interned at Late Night with Conan O'Brien, which over time has had like some of the most famous like writing rooms ever. What do you most remember from your time there of being around that show?
3: I loved it so much. It was such a magical time. You know, you could watch the rehearsals on a TV screen on the stage. And it was like going to comedy school. You could hear Conan say like, "Okay, like, can we make this 5-line joke, a 3-line joke?" And just really getting into the math of it was the best thing that could have happened to me.
0: And then you started writing on Parks and Recreation, but I heard it was actually Widow's Bay, like this show, like an early version of that is what got you the job on Parks and Rec. What's the story there?
3: So I had started working on this, but it was a much more comedic version. It could have, I think that the spec gave Mike Schur, my boss at Parks, he understood what my sense of humor was. And I think it really showed a big part of me. But that version, I think, would have been too jokey. I, as a horror fan, I want the horror taken seriously. I want to really feel the stakes and tension.
0: He read The Widow's Bay.
3: He read The Widow's Bay pilot. Yes.
0: And what did did he say anything to you about it?
3: He really loved it. And, I know he really loved it. He's told me that. And I remember when I was sent off to write my first episode, I remember he stopped by my office and he said, "Don't be afraid to put you in this show. You know, I hired you for a reason, like stuff that's in this Widow's Bay show, like use that here." And so that was extremely motivating.
0: Because I wondered, because I know that, I mean, I've got to talk to Mike a couple of times and I'm a big fan of Parks and Rec and kind of that era of TV. Yeah. And to me, Widow's Bay is like scary because there's sort of zombie-ish people attacking people and there's, a ghostly fog, which may or may not kill you. But there's also like a real sweetness to it. And I wonder, right, given that one of the things that kind of set Parks and Rec apart, like in addition to having like Amy Poehler early on and like Rashida Jones and Adam Scott, like it was that mixture of like a lot of comedy, but also like a sweetness and a lot of heart. And I know that was important to Mike Schur when he was making that show. I wondered if that influenced your time on Parks and that influenced the way you made Widow's Bay at all.
3: I think when I was writing this, I also knew I was going to submit to Parks and Rec. So I may have leaned in that original version. I may have leaned into the Parks and Rec of it all, which may have helped get the job. And then working at Parks and Rec, I just learned by learning from Mike and Greg Daniels. It's just now in my DNA and just the way I look at comedy. Like I learned everything from them.
0: What do you mean that's in your DNA?
3: Like just little things. So for example, like Parks was so great at specifics. And like Mike Schur always really loved a very good specific joke. And I think in Widow's Bay, it needs to be as specific as possible. Or if it starts to feel too broad, you're kind of dead in the water with that. So there's just certain ways of approaching humor in writing. It's just I learned from them.
0: I'm Tom Power. You're in the middle of my conversation with Widow's Bay creator Katie Dippold. Widow's Bay is this new TV show getting a lot of attention. It's very funny. It's also terrifying. And Katie comes by that balance pretty naturally. She loves horror. She has since she was a little kid. She also happens to be one of the most successful comedy writers of recent memory. You might know her from The Heat with Sandra Bullock and Melissa McCarthy, which is one of the top grossing comedies of all time. She also did the all-female Ghostbusters remake. But as our conversation picks up, you'll hear that the whole story of The Heat, the success of The Heat, was contingent on the success of another movie. Take a listen.
3: A lot of movies at the time, it felt like Hollywood wanted, if Hollywood was going to do a female movie, it felt like it was leaning into what we expect a chick flick to be like. And that was driving me crazy. I wanted to write that movie and I was truly dead set on it. And then I kept being told, well, you have to wait until, you should really wait and see how Bridesmaids does. Because if Bridesmaids doesn't do well, that's basically it. Like, no one's going to buy this movie.
0: Like someone,
3: which is insane.
0: Someone in the industry said, hey, you want to make a movie where women are like, not, this is not a chick flick movie. Women can be funny, or they can like be silly, or they can be gross. And like, someone said to you, yeah, sure, but we should probably wait to see how Bridesmaids does.
3: Yes. And I don't think they were wrong. Honestly, it sounds crazy to say, but I do think if Bridesmaids had not done as well as it did, I think it still would have been hard to sell something like this. It's crazy.
5: I feel like you're an asshole.
6: You know what I feel? I feel that you have worn that shirt every single day this week. And I feel that you turning it inside out does not make it a new shirt.
5: Well, I feel like it does.
6: Oh, really? Okay. Well, I feel I disagree.
0: And then when the Heat comes out, I mean, what a gigantic success that was almost at the very, very beginning. Well, what was going through your head when that movie took off the way it did?
3: It was such a roller coaster because reviews came out and I really was like, it was really mixed. And I was so proud of the movie. And I was really surprised. And I was really sad about that, honestly. And then a really nice thing though is I was in New York and I went to Times Square to a movie theater the opening weekend, and it was so great. It was just packed with people, all different kinds of people, just laughing and enjoying it. And it was one of like the most special moments of my career to shake off the reviews I read and just be like, oh, okay, this is why you do it. And then it opened to 40 million and it became a box office hit. And that was wild. Honestly, I did not anticipate that.
0: Did that ability to be able to shake off the reviews and noise around the movie help you when Ghostbusters came out? Cause for people who don't know, you made the Ghostbusters reboot with all women. And I mean, I was just even just reading about it before it came in, cause it had been a while since I'd seen it. And there even was a controversy tab on Wikipedia for that movie. I mean, there was so much, I don't have to remind you, but for people, you know, there's so much hate and anger and kind of pretty misogynist, anti-feminist stuff going on. Did what you went through in Heat of being able to shake off those critics' reviews help you at all? Or did it still just suck, or was it okay?
3: I mean, to be honest, you never really shake off the bad reviews. You know what I mean? It is like, it always still stings you, but.
0: But that wasn't bad reviews. Like, it wasn't like Siskel gave it a thumbs down. You know what I mean? Like,
3: Right. No, and there were plenty of lovely reviews that were, so it wasn't, it's not thought of as a critical failure, but it just was more mixed than I thought. But I think that would helped. I think it was a big movie. The Heat turned out to be a big movie. So it made me a little bit more prepared for Ghostbusters because it was going to be so talked about. And I don't know. I thought when I learned it was going to be a reboot, I knew people were going to be disappointed that they weren't getting the sequel they were hoping for. But I also knew that that sequel wasn't going to happen. Then I think there were also some true psychopaths that were tweeting awful things at some of the actors, like Leslie Jones. That's just unforgivable.
7: You guys know a lot about this science stuff, but I know New York. And check this out. I can borrow a car from my uncle and y'all won't have to lug all this heavy equipment around.
8: Oh, guys, we gotta get a car.
7: Come on, baby. You need me. You need Patty. Patty, come with benefits. You need me. Stop playing like you don't.
8: You're in.
0: Ha! How was it for you, though, that time?
3: In the beginning, I got, me and Paul got lots of tweets, you know, saying, I hope you get hit by a fire truck, you know, like there's lots of that. I know, but it was like, all right, you know what I mean? It's just, so it was kind of, it was crazy, but it wasn't, I don't think I got it as bad as other people did, honestly. And I thought all the time how magical it must have been making the first one, just making this crazy thing. And you have no idea how it's going to turn out. And in this one, it's different because you're trying to recreate magic, which is just not something I would advise someone to try to do, really, you know? And then it's just this pressure, like, can this be as iconic as the original? Like, it's just not, it's not the best way to go into something creative, but I still have fond memories of it. I really do. Like, I really loved working on that show. I mean, I had shingles from the stress of it.
0: Yeah, I bet.
3: But it was, you know, but it was still, I do feel good when I think about that time.
0: Yeah. And it's interesting to me that you had written Widow's Bay before, because I bet if I didn't know that, I would have thought, oh, she learned something from about how to balance horror and comedy from Ghostbusters that would have led to this show. Oh, you did?
3: Well, I mean, honestly, like, every movie I've done has helped. I've learned something from for this and always in a completely different way. Every time I write something, I think, oh, good. Now I've learned how to write. And every time I start a new thing, I'm Googling, how do you write a scene? Like you never are always learning. It's constant, you know?
0: The show also looks beautiful. And I know that Hiro Murai, who is involved in Atlanta, and which is one of the greatest shows of all time, and Barry, which is incredible, that he directed some of the episodes of this show. And I heard it was because you were watching, is it right? You were watching Atlanta and thinking to yourself, oh, I'd like to kind of make something that looks like that.
3: Hiro was always my dream director. And, you know, to his credit, it's a very easy thing to say no to. Someone says, oh, this comedy writer wrote something about a Han Island. I'd be like, oh, that sounds terrible. I'm being honest. Like, I don't think that sounds good. I really don't. But if I knew what it shows, and when I talked to him, I'm like, no, you're going to be immersed in this place. You're going to feel tension. You're going to feel scared. It's going to feel like there's a real sense of history and deep time. And there's going to be all these little nooks and crannies. And I pitched him how the season was going to play out and what was going to happen in the end. And he got on board and he was excited. And I think what was interesting is then we brought it to Apple. And when you pitch a show to places, you're supposed to always say, it's like this show. It's like this successful thing plus this thing.
0: Yeah, I know. I know some friends who are screenwriters or producers in LA. I'm like, what are you working on? They're like, oh, it's really, really good. It's kind of like Goodfellas meets, you know, WWE. And I'm like, well, we're just here having a drink, for God's sake. You know what I mean? Like, you know, yeah, yeah, yeah.
3: Oh, yeah. That's so funny. That's like every conversation in every restaurant and bar in Hollywood. Okay, so I couldn't think of any comp because I really couldn't. I was like, I mean, Atlanta was an inspiration, but it's really not really anything like Atlanta. Barry, I could maybe make an argument for. I love Barry, but still, it's nothing like it. And so I was really struggling what to say in the pitch. And so finally, I just doubled down on, it's like nothing you've ever seen before. And then they bought it in the room, which is, you know, that I never thought that would happen. And so that was very exciting. And then we were just off to the races.
0: It is really like nothing I've ever seen before. It is that really is true. And
3: that's good.
0: I really love watching it, and I can't wait to see more of it. I can't wait to see what's about to happen. Thanks for coming on and talking to us about it.
3: Thank you so much.
0: I like that expression, bought it in the room. Like, I know it just means that, like, when she pitched it to Netflix or to Apple or whatever, like, it just means that they say yes right there. But I feel like I wanted to just start saying that. I bought it in the room, buddy. You know, I really, you know, like, hey, what did you think about that couch? Where'd you get that couch? Went to Valley Village, bought it in the room. My guest was Katie Dippold. Her new show, Widow's Bay, is on Apple now. That is it for Q today. Tomorrow on the show, Andrea Martin is one of the most beloved comedy performers in comedy history. She was on SCTV, starred in movies, won 2 Tonys on Broadway. She'll be here to tell you about her incredible life and to tell you what she remembers most about her good friend, the late Catherine O'Hara. She has a great story about the last time they spoke. That's tomorrow on Q. If you want to get in touch with me, q@cbc.ca is the best way to do that. Also, I forgot to mention this. I have another podcast with my friend Donovan Woods. It's called The Big Five, where it's a game show podcast. It's a lot of fun, and people have been listening to it. So if you want to hear that, go check that out. We'll see you soon. Later on.

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5: Okay, so more people are enlisting for the Canadian Armed Forces right now, and one reason for this could be these new recruitment videos that they put out. 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
6: This is CBC News. Good morning. I'm Heather Wells in Winnipeg at 11 o'clock. It's 19 degrees, mix of sun and clouds this morning, becoming cloudy this afternoon with showers and thunderstorms, a high today of 22. The trade relationship between Canada and the United States is hitting another rough patch. The Trump administration is proposing a new 10% tariff. The U.S. claims the levy is for not effectively banning the import of products made with forced labor. Janice McGregor reports.
7: We have this determination out overnight criticizing Canada and 59 other countries for not doing enough to block trade in commodities from regions where forced labor has been documented, threatening to impose a new tariff as a sanction, notwithstanding the fact that goods made with forced labor are already prohibited by law in Canada. The Prime Minister now is saying his government's going to take even stronger action soon.
8: We have been preparing ways to reinforce the regime that we have. We made some changes earlier this year on things that candidly were not as effective, so there's ways we can change things legislatively. We'll be proposing that to the House in the coming weeks.
7: Fortunately for Canada, CUSMA-compliant goods are exempt, so the harm to the Canadian economy in the short term might be mitigated. Janice McGregor, CBC News, Ottawa.
6: Ottawa is asking the CRTC to review a recent decision that would have tripled the amount of money streamers contribute to Canadian content. The decision would have required streaming giants like Netflix to spend 15% of their Canadian revenues on domestic content. Canadian Heritage says the move would increase the costs for consumers. It's offering $600 million in investment for Canadian audio and video creators. The U.S. administration has identified Canadian streaming regulations as a trade deterrent. A woman in Carmen could not believe what she saw over her backyard fence when a storm turned into tornadoes yesterday. Stephanie Duick saw the sky go green and the rain pick up just before 5:30 in the afternoon. She went outside to pick up anything that might get blown around when she saw a massive crowd start to rotate.
9: It was getting closer. I happened to notice that it looked almost like two or three of them that were very close together. Never in my life have I ever seen anything like this before. Never.
6: Duick says initially it was very calm and quiet, but then there was a sudden bolt of lightning and immediate thunder. She grabbed her daughter and cat and ran into the basement. Environment Canada confirms two tornadoes touched down in the Carmen area and one near Manitou, another unconfirmed twister southeast of Dauphin. At least 21 people are dead after a fire in India's capital of New Delhi. Most were foreign nationals. Officials say the building was a guest house for patients and relatives visiting a nearby hospital. About 40 other people were injured. It's still not known what sparked that fire. Clashes between police and protesters in southern England broke out overnight over the handling of a murder case. Newly released body cam footage shows officers try to arrest a stabbing victim after the victim was accused of a racist attack. Julia Chapman is in London.
10: Anger turning to violence on the streets of Southampton.
11: Off our streets!
10: Hundreds gathered last night to protest the treatment of Henry Novak. The 18-year-old was murdered in December.
11: You've been stabbed. Whereabouts? I don't think you have, mate.
10: Police have released footage of the incident, which shows officers handcuffing Novak, ignoring his plea that he couldn't breathe because he'd been stabbed. His attacker had claimed to be the victim of racial abuse.
12: Two-tier policing is disgusting in this country.
10: A protester in Southampton echoing criticism from figures on the right of British politics. They argue that police have swung from being institutionally racist to anti-white. Parm Sandhu, the director of the London Policing College, denies this.
13: Police officers do not go to work and think, if I see a black person, a white person, I am going to treat them differently.
10: Julia Chapman, CBC News, London.
6: A mix of sun and clouds this morning, then becoming cloudy this afternoon with showers or thunderstorms in Winnipeg, a high of 22. 21 in Brandon today, 20 in Dauphin, both with a good chance of showers or thunderstorms today. A good chance of showers in Flin Flon and 16. Slight chance of showers in Thompson with a high of 15 and clearing in Churchill and 11. 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
5: I'm El Amin Abdul Mahmoud, and this is Commotion. And look, you may have seen some headlines about this recently, but recruitment numbers for the Canadian Armed Forces are up right now. Like, way up. It hit a 30-year high last year. But look, this could be for a lot of reasons. Maybe the economy, maybe a new kind of nationalism in Canada right now. But a part of the equation here are new recruitment videos like this one. Look, the clip is loud, it's fast-paced, you've got tanks, you've got jets, you've got guns. If you can, actually check out the video on our YouTube channel to actually see it. But this is where we are. This is where it's related to what we do on this show. Recruitment clips like this one, they pull heavily on video game culture and Hollywood movies. Kavika Guillermo came on the podcast to talk about all of this. Their new book is called Of Floating Isles on Growing Pains and Video Games. Here's our conversation.
14: Hi, it's so good to be here.
5: Nice to have you. So I'm so grateful that you're here. Listen, can we just start off by saying, like, what are the ways that you see Hollywood and gaming culture show up in a video like that one?
14: I mean, they're so intertwined these days. And it reminds me mostly of these Call of Duty video games. And they have almost the exact same kind of cinematic, genre, where it's a very, you get these first person shots, but you also get these kind of like follow cams where you're following a squad and it's not clear whether you're watching it or playing it. And the other thing it has a lot of that video games do very well now is this kind of like military tourism kind of thing where like you're ziplining, you're driving cool vehicles, shooting stuff. And it just feels almost like extreme sport kind of stuff, which is what you do in video games, not actually what you do, I would guess, in the military.
5: I mean, I like that phrasing of just like driving cool vehicles and shooting at stuff, because like that is in fact a lot of what that video was, but also that's also real life. I did talk to you a little bit about like some of the specific imageries you see in that video that make you go, oh, that feels very Hollywood or feels very video game to me.
14: I think the parts where you're kind of moving through with a squad, that part, those parts are like very like Call of Duty, kind of franchise stuff. And that was kind of what those games, particularly the Call of Duty games, were like six times the most widely selling for 6 years in a row or something, the most widely selling games in North America. Yeah. So they're like super popular, but that's one of the things they're known for, is you get to like move with a squad and you just kind of feel, this intensity of like, not only are you going to get shot or something, but also your squad mates. And so this defensiveness, because like urge kind of comes, but also, the idea of kind of, being in a different space with a group of people who've shaped this like sometimes 40, 50 hour journey, like that you've been on. Yeah.
5: Along with this video, I should say the Canadian Armed Forces writes, here's the text that they used. Looks like a cutscene, feels like a calling. That was the language that they used on social media when they sent the video out. Talk to me about what that means in video game language. This idea of looks like a cutscene, feels like a calling.
14: I don't know if they are if they're actually gamers themselves, whoever wrote this, because the cutscenes in video games, are especially in like shooting games, are when the action usually stops and then you watch like people talk to each other about the plot. That's usually what it is. Sometimes you see cool stuff happen, but usually the cool stuff is happening like while you're playing it. And I think especially with the graphics today, you don't need like a cutscene to show something cool. It just happens in the game. But I could see the desire to appeal to gamers that they're trying to do with that word. Calling, though, actually makes it feel more gamer-like in some ways to me, because, you know, video game, whether it's like role-playing or shooting or whatever, so much of it is about, you know, you, the player, having some calling, right, and responding to it. It's almost like a spiritual dimension of a lot of games that, you know, keep people like me as well, like playing them. It kind of makes you feel like, you know, you could be whatever in real life, but then in this game, you're like, that you have this calling, you know, you're a wizard who has to save the universe. And that's like part of, you know, your identity, you know. I think like, you know, superhero movies do kind of the same thing. So it is a kind of blending of these two things, of these two art forms, both of which, you know, the shooter video game and, you know, Marvel movies are so enmeshed in like what we call in academia, like the militainment complex. But it's just like with the ways that, you know, the Pentagon, for example, can censor, like literally censor certain plot elements in a Marvel movie because they have consultants working on those movies. Similar stuff happens in video games. And so there's so much, you know, crossover between the military in Canada and the US and these games. And I think that, you know, it's been like that basically since the beginning of video games. So it's not really that surprising that this is just kind of continuing on in this way.
5: Kamiko, there's no way I'm not going to spend a whole bunch of time asking you about that phrase that you just used, the militainment gaming complex, because like that, I'm really interested in that. And I should say, like, the Canadian Armed Forces told us that this video is produced in-house by their own team. We can't say for sure how effective these videos are at actually boosting the numbers, but like, what is the draw of sort of what is the allure of drawing on gaming culture? Is it that idea of the militainment gaming complex that you just mentioned?
14: That's always been this blend, you know, and I think the target audience, you know, for these kind of films is younger people, young men especially, who are, you know, most kind of vulnerable to recruitment. I shouldn't say vulnerable, you know, they might be the most interested.
5: Susceptible, shall we say. Yeah, for sure. Yeah.
14: Yeah, and I think it also showcases a kind of, you know, need to defend the heartland, the homeland, kind of angle, which is where a lot of video games start, like in the plot, but it always ends up with, you know, going overseas and doing damage, you know, in kind of unintentional ways. And that's just the way that, you know, these plots often go. And I think that's can be sometimes the assumption when somebody, like I kind of went through a similar thing when I was young, wanting to join the military and then suddenly realizing there was a lot less about defense and a lot more about other things that convinced me not to later on.
5: Well, I was going to ask you about that because I know you're not a soldier, but you did train as a junior reserve in the U.S. and you thought a lot about how people sort of play these games at the same time. So there's like an interesting intersection there between those two things. Like, what kind of fantasy do you think a recruitment video like that is selling?
14: I think it feels very similar to when I was young, and which wasn't long after, you know, 9/11. And I was in the junior officer training corps in my high school. And I went around wearing, like, you know, the uniform, and I had to polish my shoes every morning and stuff like that. Part of it was because I didn't want to go to, you know, gym class and get picked on. So I ended up there instead. But after a while, I was like, definitely going to join, you know, and all my friends were joining. And we were also all playing these like, you know, military-like video games. Mm-hmm. Yeah, and it was just a draw of like, you know, finally feeling important, you know, yeah. Like I grew up pretty poor, queer, neurodivergent, Asian, you know, all the things that make you like not seen, but then also not want to be seen, because when you are seen, it doesn't go great.
5: Right.
14: But then suddenly, like, you know, you're playing games and you are seen, and people like want the Asian queer guy on your team because they kick ass, you know?
5: Right.
14: And it's just a different view. And I think that's part of the drive of joining. You know, I'm not going to say it's like everybody, of course, but that was part of it for me, is having that feeling important and feeling seen in a way that no other, you know, community in my life at the time would give me. And I did find different communities, though, later on that actually saw me for who I was, I should say, as opposed to a kind of, you know, person who can score big or who can, you know, be used in the ways that a state wants to use me. Mm.
5: A while back, I read this quote in The Guardian. It was from this former deputy commander in the Royal Air Force. His name is Greg Bagwell. And he was talking about military drone pilots. And he said that the RAF needs to recruit teenagers, quote, straight out of the PlayStation bedroom. So let's talk about this a little bit. So do you see how different militaries think gamers have a unique skill set for actual warfare? Like what do you think about that sort of overlap? It would be like literally saying, you know what, just recruit the teenagers out of their PlayStation bedrooms.
14: I mean, it's very real, I guess. Like, I get that immediately. I have cousins and, you know, friends in the military, and they still, you know, in their R&R, when they're, you know, with their teammates or whatever, they're still playing video games and they're playing these, you know, military games. So they're both in the military and still playing these games at the same time. And they're very much encouraged to, you know.
5: Yeah.
14: Like, the spaces of recreation have these games in them. And, you know, it goes back a long way of... you know, video games were partially created by the U.S. military. It's always been part of, like, Sega, one of the first game companies was got its start on military bases.
5: Yeah.
14: It's just, like, part of how games have come to be. And, you know, I know, I'm not sure if this is still the case, but when drone warfare, like, first started, they used Xbox controllers, which is the first thing I thought about when you quoted that person was like, you should have said Xbox instead of PlayStation.
5: Because they're already used to them. Yeah, but because they're already used to the exact, like, literal same controls.
14: It's literally they were using the same controllers from Xbox to drones, you know. And so I think trying, but it's also a complete myth that, you know, if you get used to shooting in a game, that suddenly you are good at shooting in real life, or that you want to shoot in real life.
5: Yeah.
14: But I think, you know, to a lot of people, that does make sense, that link of one to the other. I think because it feels so much more active than, like, watching a movie like Top Gun, which I would argue probably does a lot more to get people to join the military than a lot of these games.
5: Yeah.
14: Or just as much. But I think we're just so used to it when it comes to film that, you know, video games still have that, like, what is this? What is it doing to our kids? Kind of, you know, question and anxiety behind it that, you know, it's a bit easier for us to see the links that has with the military.
5: Yeah. Well, Kavika, let me ask you about something that you put in your book. You wrote in the book of Floating Isles, you've written about how first-person shooter games, you've talked about this a little bit earlier, but they're also a little bit about community. They're not just about the shooting, they're about community. Is the idea of seeking community one of the central offerings of these games?
14: I think so. I think especially with a lot of these military games like Call of Duty, most of the people I know who play Call of Duty, they don't play the single player. And for good reason, the single player missions are actually a lot more complex and make you think about humanity and things like that, and make you question the military. But if you just completely ignore the single player and play the multiplayer with your friends and stuff, then you could come away with just kind of thinking war is cool, you know? So it kind of does both. Like, it relies so much on this community orientation, but at the same time, it is the multiplayer parts of those games where suddenly you're learning about how the guns work. You're learning about, you know, how best to, like, you know, scare people to, I don't even know these military terms, you know, to kill people. Like, that's right. Kind of where a lot of that happens. When I was growing up, it was the game Counter-Strike, which was actually co-created by a Vietnamese refugee in Vancouver, Canada, which was shocking to me because nobody knew that. And I didn't know that when I was playing it. But it had nothing to do really with, like, the war on terror. It became like this huge, you know, marker for it. But it was created by community for community, and it was just a lot of people coming together to make the game and to, you know, have fun with it. Mm-hmm. And I think what we ended up having to realize was, you know, this game is about shooting and stuff, but we're not here for that. We're actually here for each other. And I think a lot of young men have a hard time, you know, admitting that to themselves, that they're actually there to, like, be with each other and learn from each other, as opposed to, you know, being distracted with the whole shooting part.
5: I'm gonna sit with that for a moment, the idea that men maybe have a hard time admitting that the reason they're there is to be there for each other, because I do think that's a valuable thing to sort of center and bring to the fore. But before I let you go, Kavika, I just got to ask you, by using images like this one, pulled from gaming culture, what kind of image of Canada do you think shows up in that recruitment video?
14: I'd love to speak about this because I just became a Canadian citizen last year.
5: Hey, and so welcome.
14: I did feel the visceral effect when I watched this video, which was kind of like, oh my God, what is this? You know, this is not my Canada, even though it's been my Canada for less than a year. You know, I thought of that. And I mostly just thought of, like, Indigenous claims and the way Indigenous people see land, and how this video was kind of taking the worst tendencies of gaming and gamer culture to, you know, that really is a lot of gaming is about taking over land and being violent to the land, testing, using atomic weaponry and things like that. And of course, the militaries around the world have that history of doing stuff like that. And there's been this big problem and discussion in gaming and how land is represented, that it's like bulleted through, that you're met, the land is there for you to reform, like Minecraft, you know, to completely take over, to colonize. And I think a lot of games have really had to reckon with that. A lot of game makers, indigenous game makers as well, have tried to really push back in the way that game is, that we relate to land in games. So I guess to see it all kind of regress back to like the way that games would express that like 20 years ago. Because I've really come to learn to love the land in Canada and to see it kind of, you know, just trudged through in that way was hard.
5: Okay, Vika, I really appreciate your time. Thank you so much for your valuable insights here. I really appreciate it, man. Thank you so much.
14: Thank you so much. Thank you.
5: Kavika Guillermo is a professor at the University of British Columbia. They were in Kyoto, Japan. Their memoir, Of Floating Isles, on Growing Pains in Video Games, is published by Arsenal Pulp Press. That is out right now. And look, if you want to see that recruitment clip that we've been talking about, you can find that on our YouTube channel later. I'm Alamin Abdul Mahmoud, and this is Commotion. And look, I think the best place for us to start is right here.
15: We have brought great honor to the Alex Trebek stage, covering topics like AI slop.
16: What is rage bait?
15: Yes. Real Housewives.
17: What is Jesus Jug?
15: Yes.
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15: In an entire category devoted to 6-7. Our players are hoping their debilitating addiction to screen time will finally pay off.
19: Free Shabakadu?
20: Yes.
5: Pop Culture Jeopardy crowns a brand new champion this Friday. And as you can hear in that trailer there, it is all the joy that you get from watching regular Jeopardy. But the contestants are ridiculously knowledgeable about pop culture. Jessica Sorrentino, a.k.a. Quizmaster Jess, is right here. She hosts her own Jeopardy-style quiz nights in Toronto. Hello, pal. How you doing?
21: Hi. I'm good. How are you?
5: Great. Nice to see you. Look, I think people can get the gist of Pop Culture Jeopardy from there. Like, the Quizmaster is Colin Jost himself. People usually know him from SNL hosting Weekend Update. What kind of questions is he asking?
21: So it's everything you picture when you think pop culture. You have movies, TV shows, a little Broadway, a little sports, a lot of like internet memes, some TikTok questions. I mean, reality TV, we saw The Housewives as a category there.
5: Yeah.
21: It's like literally anything. And I think it's, you have a good shot if you happen to have hyper-specific knowledge on pop culture. Like there was one category that was just like Say It Like Keanu. And I was like, oh no, if I don't know Keanu movies, then you're out for that category.
5: Yeah, that'd be tough. That'd be tough for you. Yeah, listen, I don't know how I would do on Pop Culture Jeopardy, but do you think you want to quiz me a little bit?
21: Oh yeah. So I have some questions for you.
5: I'm ready.
21: I chose some that I think, like, I'm going to be honest. I watched the show. I got four right. Like four out of
5: the whole. Okay.
21: Right. Yeah.
5: Okay.
21: So.
5: Oh boy.
21: Question one here. Category, celebrity pets.
5: Celebrity pets.
21: Taylor Swift appeared on the cover of Time magazine with her cat named after this reverse aging Brad Pitt role.
5: Hold on. Because I
21: you know this.
5: I do know this. That's, we met at a Taylor Swift trivia night that you were running. And I'm gonna, oh no.
21: So you have to answer with a who is.
5: Who is. I know, but the problem is I don't know which one is the scandal character and which one is the
21: okay, Brad Pitt character. How about the reverse aging Brad Pitt role part?
5: The Benjamin Button? Oh, is that the answer? What is Benjamin Button?
21: Congratulations,
5: thank
21: you.
5: Wow, that was very stressful. Thank you.
21: You got that. Okay, amazing. Here's another one for you.
5: Shouldn't have taken that long.
21: But you know what? It's confusing because your brain actually takes a minute just to wrap around like what the question's even asking you.
5: Yeah.
21: Because you're like, given, you have to ask clue. A question. Yes. Yeah. Yes. That's weird. I don't do it like that. When I do trivia, I just ask a question.
5: You ask a regular question. Yeah.
21: Yeah. I say name Taylor Swift's cats.
5: Yes.
21: Okay. Okay. Question two. Category internet questions. In 2023, this rapper weighed in on the viral debate. Have dinner with him or $500,000.
5: Who is Jay-Z? Come on. I was ready for that one. That one I was okay. Let's do one more.
21: Okay. I didn't even get to finish reading that question.
5: Yeah. Maybe that was a little too soon.
21: No, that was perfect. He said take the $500K and leave him alone.
5: Yep.
21: Okay, so for this next one, categories action. The title of this 2025 movie from the world of John Wick refers to Ana de Armas' dance training.
5: What is ballerina.
21: Correct.
5: Come on. Well, you know what? I thank you for your questions. Hopefully I would kind of get through the rest of it. If we were going to do this together, because yes. I should say, like, Pop Culture Jeopardy is done in teams.
21: Yes.
5: How do you think we'd do, you and me?
21: Okay, well, based on my admission.
5: I'm carrying us through.
21: Yeah. You're definitely carrying us. Yeah. So based on my skill level, it's kind of like, what do you bring to the table?
5: And what do you bring to the table?
21: Yeah, I'd say for me, like, I'm going to specialize. I do niche trivias. So yeah. I would hit it if you give me a Harry Potter category, give me some heated rivalry
5: category.
21: Of course, you a whole heated rivalry. Yeah. Honestly, just give me all the hockey romance. Yeah. Like, I can hit that up.
5: Yes.
21: Give us books. Both of us would do well if they give us more literature.
5: But not Keanu Reeves movies.
21: Not Keanu Reeves movies, which is actually, I feel really guilty about because I feel like he's so beloved.
5: I would forgive you. I would say that also the other thing is that, like, these team names have a lot of fun. They have a lot of fun with the team names. Like, ooh. Only Howard's in the Building or Queasy McGuire. That's a lot of fun for me. Yeah, you know?
21: We do need one, right?
5: We'll figure one out. I think between the two of us, we'll get to something eventually.
21: Yeah, we could definitely do something like Taylor Swift themed, like Know It All Too Well's. Classic,
5: hey, okay, right? First of all, you were too ready with that.
21: I was ready.
5: And I appreciate this.
21: Thank you. I was so ready with it.
5: Okay, so let's talk about the show. Let's talk about Pop Culture Jeopardy because the finale's on Friday. Who are you rooting for? And also, why are you rooting for them?
21: Okay, so did you see finale episode or semifinal 2?
5: I did not.
21: Okay, semifinal 2 was, if you're going to watch one episode of Pop Culture Jeopardy, make it this one. It ran like a movie. It was phenomenal.
5: Go on.
21: Tensions were so high. So I am rooting for the underdog here. Okay. They are Snake Juice, No Pulp.
5: Great name.
21: Yeah, and I just love them. Two women, I'm forgetting their names now. It's Erica and something. Don't quote me. And they have very niche knowledge, but they're just there to hang out. Some of the other teams, they're too good. Like one baddie after another, they're too good. They're so quick on their buzzer.
5: One baddie after another is a great name.
21: I know, they're so good.
5: Yeah. But for you, Snake Juice, No Pulp.
21: Snake Juice, No Pulp. Yeah, I'm putting all in.
5: As I mentioned, like, you are a quiz master yourself, so you have a sense of, like, what it takes to make a show like this one work. Because, look, pop culture moves incredibly fast. One baddie after another is not a reference that's going to be, you know, it's not going to hold up 2 years from now, but it makes perfect sense for, like, right now. So how do you balance the need to sort of, like, keep up, but also questions that contestants can actually give an answer to?
21: So I love pop culture because it does bond everybody. Yeah. We can all talk about it. And I think that

0: I love is, finish this quote. The back of your head is
1: ridiculous.
0: Yes.
1: It's come ridiculous. On. Yeah. Is that a Mad TV sketch?
0: Yeah.
1: Yeah. From like 2007.
0: Yes. And like,
1: I don't know why I know that.
0: No, like, the last time we thought of it could have been 20 years ago.
1: It has been a while. Yeah. It has been, in fact, a while since I've said that.
0: Yes.
1: But I used to say it all the time. I'm one of those people.
0: Yeah.
1: But there's something about pop culture being the connective tissue between people, right?
0: Yes.
1: Like, I've never walked into a party and had somebody go like, hey, do you know the latest Bank of Canada interest rate? That's not usually what people open with.
0: No.
1: But they will ask you like what you're watching, what you're listening to. Have you heard that song? Have you seen that movie? I think like that is some of the stuff that sort of connects all of us.
0: Yeah.
1: So like, do you think a show like this ends up elevating pop culture in a way that puts it on equal footing with the other Jeopardy categories like science or like history?
0: Yeah.
1: Or you know, like what does pop culture Jeopardy you sort of give us in this moment right now?
0: So I can't sit here and tell you that naming celebrity pets is as important as world history.
1: Can't relate.
0: Yeah. But when it comes to trivia, it's actually just fact recollection. So if you think that regular Jeopardy is more prestigious than pop culture trivia, it's actually all the same at the end of the day.
1: Mm-hmm.
0: Because whether or not you memorize the periodic table or you memorize all the Real Housewives, you're going to be getting points.
1: Yeah.
0: You're going to get the same thing. So fact recollection is fact recollection. If you can do that, then it's the same. Get off your high horse. So I do think this is going to elevate pop culture. I think it's important for us to recognize that this is
1: a skill.
0: It's a skill. And it's a language. And you're staying current and you're able to connect with people. And I think that, like, yeah, it deserves all of its...
1: Is that applause that was happening?
0: Yeah.
1: I was like, we're on the radio, Jess. Just in case no one could see you clapping.
0: Could you hear the clapping? Yeah.
1: Yeah. I'm delighted that you're here. I really appreciate you coming in to have this conversation. And also, I'll be at one of your quiz nights soon. And I'll tell you this. Last time that I saw you, I came in second in your Taylor Swift trivia night. I didn't win.
0: Second is still really good.
1: I don't feel comforted by any of that. I don't feel comforted by any of that at all. Thank you so much for coming in, Jess. It's really good to see you.
0: So same as you. Great to see you.
1: Of course. You're the best. Jessica Sorrentino, aka Quizmaster Jess, hosts her own Jeopardy-style quiz nights in Toronto. Pop Culture Jeopardy airs on Netflix. The finale is this Friday.

That is it for the show today. My name is Alamin Abdul Mahmoud, and this is Commotion. We'll be back tomorrow, and I'll tell you what we're talking about tomorrow. Tomorrow, we are talking about Jay-Z's return. Jay-Z returned triumphantly this past weekend at the Roots Picnic. He had magnificent hair. He had magnificent freestyle. And he had words for Tory Lanez. He had words for Drake. He had words for The Game that kind of looked, maybe said, you know what? Jay-Z's gone now, and we can take shots at him. Not so much anymore. Jay-Z's back. He's going to do a series of concerts at Yankee Stadium that's coming up next month. So we're going to talk about the return of Jay-Z and what this tells us right now. In the meantime, that's it for the show today. My name is Alamin Abdul Mahmoud. This is Commotion. Hey, if you're around tomorrow, I'm around. Should we hang out? Let's do it.

0: This is a news update on CBC Radio 1, 89.3 FM and 990 AM. Good morning. I'm Heather Wells in Winnipeg. It is 20 degrees right now, 21 in Brandon, 9 in Thompson. A woman in Carmen says she has never experienced anything like this in her life. Stephanie Duick noticed the sky turn green and the clouds gathered just before 5:30 yesterday afternoon. She went outside to see two funnel clouds forming. Environment Canada confirms two tornadoes touched down near Carmen and one near Manitou. Mayor Scott Gillingham says Winnipeg needs permanent emergency coverage across the whole city. The province has announced funding for a pilot project with the Winnipeg Fire Paramedic Service to have paramedic teams available around the clock to respond to overdose calls in high-need areas. The Winnipeg Indigenous Friendship Centre has settled into a temporary new space on McGregor. Community members can get help filling out forms, finding resources, dropping in for workshops. The former Indian and Métis Friendship Centre on Robinson was shut down in 2018 after losing funding. Then the building was badly vandalized. Officials say there is a five-year plan to return to the former location and build a new Friendship Centre along with the seniors' residence. Mix of sun and clouds in Winnipeg right now. Becoming cloudy, though, this afternoon with showers or thunderstorms. A high today of 22. Your next news at 12 o'clock.
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0: there's a dog in need, Brady Oliveira and Alex Blumberg are hitting the ground running. 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
1: I'm Andrew Hines, a producer at CBC Whitehorse, and this is Storylines. Bands of horses have long roamed the Yukon. That people can agree on. What's tougher is finding consensus over how the horses got there in the first place. Some claim they escaped from First Nation outfitters in the area decades ago, and have since learned to fend for themselves, becoming feral over time. Others believe they can be traced back even further, to horses from the Klondike Gold Rush era. Their origins have sparked a debate over how long a species has to be living in the wild to be considered a wild or native species. But the debate goes actually even further. And for some in the Yukon, it's getting personal. Today I explore how the fate of these animals has become a preoccupation for a group of activists, especially after one horse was discovered dead in a farmer's field. This is A Death in the Valley.
2: Okay, so I'm just going to start by running through how things rolled out on this file. So, just backtracking to the very first day that...
1: What you are listening to right now is a conversation that took place in February of 2025 in Whitehorse, Yukon.
2: So yeah, you sent me my drone footage. Sorry, this is quite extensive.
1: An extensive conversation between members of the Yukon government's agriculture branch and an interest group called the Friends of the Yukon Wild Horse Society, who reported a discovery 2 weeks earlier. The group shared this audio recording with me.
2: Following your report, we were actually forwarded images from the wildlife biologists and the wildlife veterinarians.
3: Yes, they did the flyover.
1: They're talking about a horse being discovered.
2: They saw the patch of blood. They flew over just out of interest.
1: A dead horse. One that the Friends of the Yukon Wild Horse Society calls Scout.
2: Saw the horse and took a few photos. So we've got some.
1: The person doing most of the talking here is Amber Elliott. She's an animal protection control officer for the government, and she's invited the group here to go through her report on how this horse died, because the Yukon Wild Horse Society suspects foul play.
2: The concerns that this horse had been shot and that the meat had been harvested.
1: The society believes the dead horse in question is part of a group of roughly 20 horses that roam the Ibex Valley. It's a long, narrow corridor of land flanked by multiple mountains about 30 minutes west of Whitehorse. These horses don't belong to anyone. They're not managed by the government. They just roam. Roughly a year before this meeting took place, new legislation in the Yukon made it illegal to shoot these horses without a permit. So if someone did indeed shoot this horse, the Yukon Wild Horse Society wants answers.
3: We have a lot of concern from our members. They were noticing Scout was gone. We needed to say something. We had held him off for a while.
1: This is one of the members of the group meeting with the government. After laying out her process, Amber comes to her conclusion.
2: We, in the end, were unable to uncover any evidence of human involvement with this horse's death, is basically what it comes down to.
1: No human involvement. The room goes quiet for a moment as Amber asks if they have any questions. And then a voice speaks up through a video chat.
4: Did you get my forensic report?
1: This is Aud Fisher, one of the founding members of the Wild Horse Society. She says there's history. Amber's report says the cause of death is unknown because there wasn't much left of the horse by the time it was discovered.
2: So at this point, this carcass was so heavily scavenged that there would be no possibility of obtaining a bullet from within this. There's nothing left but bones.
1: This conclusion leaves the group with more questions than answers.
4: How soon did you get out there? Did you get out there within a day that we reported it? Did you wait a whole week? That was a potential crime scene. Did they find the three legs that were missing? If you find the body of a human, though, you go out straight away.
2: Yes, absolutely. But again...
4: Because you were taking statements from the potential killers, shooters.
2: That is largely conjecture, and we can't operate off of that.
4: We are not the enemy. We are the solution.
1: Listening to this meeting, I'm also left with more questions than answers. Like, how did it get to a point where a group of passionate horse enthusiasts are so convinced that people are shooting these horses? It leaves me wanting to find out, what the heck is going on in the Ibex Valley? So months after that meeting, I headed there to find out. I'm being driven through the woods. My driver is Howard Froughton, a member of the Friends of the Yukon Wild Horse Society, one who is quite proud of the capabilities of his side-by-side.
5: That was a two-wheel drive. Wasn't even low.
1: Which is a machine that looks like the result of mating a golf cart with a dune buggy.
5: Pretty amazing.
6: Yeah, this machine's a beast.
1: And in front of us, driving an off-roading beast of her own, is Loretta Zalewski. Loretta is one of the directors of the Friends of the Yukon Wild Horse Society. She was there the day of the meeting. According to the society, in the last 3 years, at least 5 horses have died, including one they named Bolt. His death is what led to Loretta joining the organization.
3: I would go to town, and I would see this wounded horse limping along, and it was getting close to winter. It was in the fall, and I thought, this poor guy's not going to survive.
1: She reached out to Oud, one of the founders of the Yukon Wild Horse Society, to find out who could help the horse.
3: She'd called RCMP, she'd called Humane Society, she'd called Animal Protection, and not one person would come forward and help. Every one of them said, oh, this is not my department. So we had to watch him for weeks just wither away and die. He ended up going off into the bush and nobody saw him again.
1: The horses in the Ibex Valley have a complicated history, and we're going to get into that. But for now, the short of it is the government used to manage them, but now they don't. Other wildlife, like bison and caribou, are carefully monitored, but not these horses. And if the Wild Horse Society was the only group looking out for them, Loretta wanted in.
3: I thought, if there's anything I can do to help prevent this from ever happening again. So I had contacted Oud and I says, Oud, what can I do to help?
1: It turns out a lot of people feel this way about these horses. And the society has actually amassed quite the online following in the year and a half since she joined.
3: There was about 5,000 to 6,000 members on a Facebook group, and now there's over 14,000.
1: The group names the horses, all of the horses.
3: We got Tiger Lily and Ranger and Crocus and Willow and Pandora.
1: Some are named after trees like larch,
3: tamarack,
1: juniper.
3: Did I say crocus?
1: You did. Back on the trail, Loretta's looking for signs of a band of horses led by one they call Mystery.
3: We're out in the bush. We're in new territory. For the last month, Mystery, Fairwind, Warrior, and Pippin have not been in the area where we've set up trail camps.
1: So one of the ways that the society attempts to monitor these horses is by setting up trail cams in different areas of the Ibex Valley. They also use them to monitor their migration patterns in the valley. And so far, they've set up 30 of them. But the horse called Mystery's current location is still, well, a mystery. And so she sets up a few cameras, calls it a day. But these horses aren't the only creatures that call the Ibex Valley home. There's elk, wolves, bison, and humans. The latest census shows that about 500 people live in the Ibex Valley, and a chunk of them are farmers and ranchers, some of whom really don't like how the Wild Horse Society is going about things and don't appreciate cameras being set up around their homes.
6: Well, they've got game cameras everywhere. Who knows where they are? I mean, if you're walking through the bush and it's almost like you're afraid to even stop and have a leak because you don't know if there's a camera on your back. I mean, we didn't come here for that.
1: This is Hank.
6: My name is Hank Sipple, and I'm retired.
1: Hank used to be a truck driver in the Arctic.
6: Colville Lake, out of Norman Wells, Tuktoyaktuk was the furthest, I guess, I've been.
1: But now he and his wife own a ranch in the Ibex Valley.
6: We have 155 acres here, roughly.
1: About half of that is cleared.
6: And planted to hay now.
1: For their horses.
6: Yeah, we have 8 miniatures.
1: Their horses are domesticated, unlike the ones the Yukon Wild Horse Society focuses on. Hank understands that wild and feral animals are part of his life.
6: I mean, we have grizzly bears go. We've had grizz come right by the front windows here. Sow and 2 cubs, and they just keep moving on. I mean, we live in the wild, so we got to expect this.
1: But he says these Ibex Valley horses can be a nuisance.
6: Yeah, and the horses, they do go in the hayfield, they do paw, they make a mess, and that's why they get chased off.
1: Horses that the society calls wild.
6: Well, I don't know where these people come up with this. The people that are running around calling them wild horses don't have a clue what they're talking about, and they haven't researched it.
1: And Hank has a point. The Yukon government doesn't recognize the term wild horses. To them, the Ibex Valley horses are designated feral.
3: Feral has a negative connotation.
1: This is Loretta again.
3: If you actually look at the definition of it, it is wild, but because feral has a... You'll think of feral cats and feral pigs, and those are nuisances.
1: Feral versus wild is just one of the things that Hank tells me some farmers and the Wild Horse Society don't agree on. But it all essentially boils down to one point. Loretta thinks the horses need protecting, and Hank thinks they should be left alone.
6: That's right. Let life go on the way it's supposed to. We don't need a handful of people trying to change life. When we mess with Mother Nature, it's nothing but trouble.
1: And like the horses, Hank also wants the Yukon Wild Horse Society to leave him alone.
6: These Wild Horse Society, they trespass. They're causing tons of problems for farmers. They trespass on my neighbor's properties.
3: Some of them are more like, oh, what you're doing is illegal. You can't be here. And I can show them, yes, see, this is public property. We can go here and we can go here and you can't stop us.
6: They drive around through the hay fields.
3: They'll say, what's your name and where do you live? And I'm going to go on your property. And I'll say, well, we're not on your property. This is not your property.
6: I don't understand where these people get off doing this.
1: Loretta claims the vast majority of property owners in the Ibex are okay with their cameras. I spoke to one person in the area who allows their cameras on his property, but he thinks he might be in the minority. These tensions have popped up in many different ways, including one that for Loretta fell a step short of being ripped right out of a scene from The Godfather.
3: So Dory and I, my daughter and I, were going out to check for on SD cards.
1: For the cameras?
3: Yes, and so it was a beautiful day.
1: Sunny, blue skies, they're getting ready to head into the field.
3: We had the quad loaded up and we were all headed out. And at the end of the driveway, here were these bones. And I thought, oh, that's really strange.
1: Horse bones. Almost an entire skeleton, largely intact, deposited by someone at the end of her driveway.
3: And then as I looked at the bones, I clued in. I knew that these were Scout's bones.
1: Loretta believes the bones belong to a horse she calls Scout, the one they were having a meeting about at the beginning of the story. Loretta was so worried she reported to the police, because for her, these bones felt like a warning. We know who you are, and we know where you live.
3: It was surreal. I just thought, oh, God. You know, the society, when I started, we were so good at protecting my anonymity. So when the bones were put down there, when the remains were put down there, I thought, oh, crap. How did they know who I am and where I live?
1: Hank said he doesn't know anything about bones being left in Loretta's driveway, and he doesn't believe any horses have been shot.
3: Oh, we have documented proof, actual pictures of the bullet wounds, and we had hunters out there to assess the carcasses, the remains, and they said, no, this is definitely bullet wounds. So it's not our opinions, it's the hunters that came with us.
1: I tried reaching out to the hunters, but was told by a Wild Horse Society member that they didn't want to speak with me. The Society conducted this horse investigation in 2023 because they felt that no other organization cared about these horses. But a little less than 10 years earlier, that wasn't the case.
7: They were just running wild, but they were causing a lot of accidents, you know. And people were saying, you know, the highways aren't safe anymore, you know. Like, we had all these accidents in 4 years.
1: This is Paul.
7: Paul Hanen is my name, and was the livestock control officer for the... Eventually, I did the whole Yukon.
1: Like I mentioned before, the Yukon government does not manage the Ibex Valley horses. But at one point, they did. And it was all in the name of public safety. According to the Yukon News, a local paper, a 4-year period in the 80s had almost 90 car accidents involving horses, which resulted in 6 people dying. It was at this point that the government stepped in to try and keep those horses off the road. And Paul was a part of that. His job was wrangling horses along these highways in the territory, both horses domesticated that escaped and feral ones that ran wild. He became a wrangler in the early 80s.
7: Yeah, I mean, livestock control officer just sounds better.
1: More professional than horse wrangler.
7: Very professional, yeah.
1: At the time, he says, there were up to 60 horses galloping around areas near Whitehorse at any given time. So the government puts out ads to find people to deal with the horses.
7: Yeah, it was in the newspaper, I guess, Yukon News.
1: He bids on the contract, gets it, and starts wrangling feral horses. After that, he was basically on call 24/7 for whenever a horse was spotted near the highway.
7: And I remember getting a call, and it was like 3 o'clock in the morning, and I had to take off, and it was 40 below zero outside.
1: Gets in his truck with the horse trailer, starts driving to go find these horses.
7: And I remember them getting a couple in the trailer, and one horse went down on me. He slipped on the padding on the floor of the horse trailer. Legs going everywhere. Nobody there to help me, and it's 40 below zero at 3 o'clock in the morning. You know, that was some of the hazards of working.
1: And if he managed to get them into his trailer, he would then bring them to a place called the Pounds Keeper, which is like an impoundment lot, but for horses.
7: Yeah, exactly.
1: And for a long time, this is how the Yukon dealt with horses. They'd round them up, and if they were owned, then the owners would pay a fine. And if they weren't, the horses would be auctioned off, sometimes in the Yukon, other times to BC. And when the next group of horses escaped, or a new band of feral horses were found, they'd do it all over again. And Paul got pretty good at doing this.
7: Everybody was a game for me, you know. And I picked up the deputy minister's horse this one time, and he paid the fine, and he said, well, Paul caught me, you know, and he was the guy that signed my boss's check, you know.
1: Paul says the number of horse collisions started to go down eventually, and it looked like the program was working, but it came to a screeching halt in 2014 when a horse wrangler died trying to corral a band of feral horses. Corralling is when you trap horses by setting up a metal pen around them. Arnold Johnson was helping a contractor corral a group of these horses.
7: And the horse was looking for a way out, and he found, seen that little hole there, and he went and jumped in. This is my understanding how it worked out. And the corral and the horse fell on top of Arnold, and Arnold hit his head on the ground because the ground was frozen. And they got him to the hospital, and he died the next day.
1: And for Paul, that was his breaking point.
7: And that's when I said, that's it. I'm not doing this anymore, you know. I was so mad at the time, so sad to hear that he got killed, that I said to myself, if I had still kept the contract, I might have gone out and hired a guy to go out and shoot the horses And if that's the way we're going to be and keep grounding these stupid horses up all the time and go through the same thing and over and over and over again, you know, then what's the point that somebody else gets killed too, you know? That's how mad I was.
1: Paul felt this anger when the horses were still being managed. Some might wonder, is that anger still present now that they're not? Which brings us back to the death of three feral horses. Could they have been shot? Again, Hank has his doubts.
6: That's talk. Whether these wild horse people realize it or not, we've got a lot of wolf problems here. Mm-hmm. Like these younger horses, the wolves are going to take them. Simple as that. And they have for years. It's never been proven that they were shot. Somebody else's assumption. You shouldn't go on assumptions. You should go on facts. You should know what you're talking about before you start talking.
1: Hank is right. You should go on facts. And so here are a few of them. The Ibex Valley is full of people who have strong opinions about what happened to these horses. And there's one person who has spoken to all of them. And so I went to her to find some answers.
8: Am I just following you, Amber?
9: Yeah.
8: Great.
1: This is Amber Elliott, the Animal Protection Control Officer who was investigating the death of the horse the society calls Scout. She was the one we heard on the recording of the meeting with the Wild Horse Society. We're wandering through a snowy field of horses on her dad's property just outside of Whitehorse.
9: So my family are outfitters.
8: Oh, I see.
9: So yeah, these are all mountain horses that are used for packing and riding in the mountains for the duration of the hunting season.
8: Oh my God, yeah, they're quite burly looking now, actually, as I get closer.
9: Yeah, they're all some variety of draft cross.
8: Okay. So you're kind of a horse person, eh?
9: Yeah. a little bit of a horse person, yeah.
8: Yeah, okay.
1: Amber went from riding horses to essentially being one of the only people in the government charged with addressing reports involving them.
9: Our branch in government, the agriculture branch, is very small, and I am the only animal protection and control officer in the territory for livestock and feral livestock.
1: It's a job that comes from a new piece of Yukon legislation that was introduced in 2024, the Animal Protection and Control Act, the act that made it largely illegal to shoot or hurt the feral horses. Her report looking into the death of the horse last year was the first real test of this act.
9: Yeah, it was a learning thing for sure. It was the first investigation of its kind under the APCA and the Yukon, but it was new and there was so much public interest in it, so it was an interesting one.
1: A year after her report, Amber stands by her findings.
9: I can't say how this horse died. It could be colic, it could be wolves, it could be, maybe there was human involvement, I don't know. But what I could not find was any evidence to suggest that there had been human involvement.
1: This horse's cause of death might never be determined, but he's just one of three horses I've come to talk about. I hand Amber a copy of what the Wild Horse Society calls their forensic report. It's the documentation that Loretta mentioned earlier. Inside it are graphic pictures of the carcasses of the horses the society calls Storm and Sundance. And they are not skeletal. A couple photos show a large round hole on the side of the one they call Storm's head. Another reveals a different large hole in her shoulder bone. Yeah, I'm wondering, like, what do you see when you look at that? Yeah.
8: Like, what goes through your mind?
9: Well, I mean, because this has been termed a forensic report and because there have been some opinions based on the observations that these people made in the field, I'm looking at these photos trying to see if maybe there is something that could potentially be a gunshot. And I see one of these bones here does have a hole that is not natural. Certainly, I mean, I can't say based on these photos, looking at these images right now, what that is or is not. It could be a gunshot hole. But again, with these photos being taken, when this incident happened, the APCA was not in place. So therefore, at the time, to shoot one of these horses would not have actually been illegal.
1: So even if she was able to say that these horses were killed by gunshots, they died 5 months before protections for feral horses came into place in the territory. Some would argue that the horses aren't invested in this story. The horse, known as Mystery, probably doesn't care about this mystery. But some people do, and they care a lot. They care so much that some might wonder if the future of these horses is more about the people than the horses themselves.
9: That's absolutely it. I mean, the species itself, it's a horse, right? Like, it's not the management of the species, it's managing people and their passion and their expectation and their concerns. It's a juggling act, and I don't know that it's possible to juggle it. It's a situation where all parties are not going to be 100% happy, no matter what is done, if anything is done with them in the future.
1: The future of these horses is also a mystery. There's no telling what might happen if wolves target them, or what this harsh winter might do to their numbers. But for Loretta, that's part of the experience.
3: It's heartbreaking, but if to for the society, that's part of being wild. You have the joys of seeing the new birth and having them come through the winter. They may be a little skinny, but they've come through the winter and they're giving birth to their foals. And you have those joys to combat the sorrows.

That's all for storylines this week. Today's episode was produced by me, Andrew Hines, with Julia Poggle. Storylines is part of CBC's audio documentary unit. It's produced by Julia Poggle and Anna Lazowski. Joan Weber is the senior producer. If you like our show, be sure to follow us wherever you get your podcast. That way you'll never miss an episode of Storylines. I'm Andrew Hines. Thanks for listening.

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0: This is CBC News. At 12 o'clock, we're at 20 degrees with a mix of sun and cloud over downtown Winnipeg. We do have a chance of a thunderstorm later on. Good afternoon. I'm Matt Humphrey. Washington is proposing new tariffs on dozens of countries, including Canada. The United States accusing them of failing to stop products made with forced labor from getting into supply chains. David Thurton has Ottawa's response.
1: This is not a surprise. It's something that the U.S. has been planning for a few months.
2: Prime Minister Mark Carney says Ottawa was expecting these new tariffs, and Canada shares Washington's concerns that goods produced by forced labor create an unfair advantage.
1: We don't want any element of forced labor coming in goods and services, and we want to use our influence to eliminate this practice of forced labor and child labor.
2: Carney said the vast majority of Canadian exports won't be impacted because they're covered by CUSMA, but he's also promising to table new legislation in the coming weeks, changes that Conservative Adam Chambers says are overdue.
3: Clearly, the current laws are not working.
2: Conservatives, he said, will work across party lines to fast-track improvements. David Thurton, CBC News, Ottawa.
0: Meanwhile, Manitoba Premier Wab Kanu says he wants to see U.S. President Donald Trump back down on all tariffs before any changes are made here in our province. The provincial bans on U.S. alcohol sales has been a trade irritant. Kanu was asked about his thoughts on the latest 10% tariffs to be imposed. He says Canada has to stand strong.
4: We got to stick up for ourselves. If the Trump administration attacks us, we have to push back. The Trump tariffs come off, then, you know, we can talk to Elon about rebates for his cars. We can talk to American distillers about carrying their products. But in the meantime, talk to your guy. Talk to your president.
0: Kanu says Americans need to understand their increase in the cost of living is the result of Trump's tariffs. He would prefer to see the two countries working together to make both economies stronger. A woman in Carmen couldn't believe it as she watched a storm over her backyard turn into tornadoes. Stephanie Duick says the sky went green yesterday and the rain picked up just before 5:30 in the afternoon. She went outside to pick up anything not bolted down and saw a massive cloud begin to rotate.
5: It was getting closer. I happened to notice that it looked almost like two or three of them that were very close together. Never in my life have I ever seen anything like this before. Never.
0: Duick says it was very calm and quiet, but then a flash and sudden thunder had her grabbing her daughter and making for the basement. She says no one was hurt, but her neighbor's compost bin was tossed down the block. Environment Canada confirms two tornadoes touched down in the Carmen area and one near Manitou. Another unconfirmed twister was reported just southeast of Dauphin. Speaking of natural disasters, in Ontario, a spreading wildfire is forcing the evacuation of a First Nation south of Timmins. About 200 people from Matagami First Nation are preparing to leave with flames about 13 kilometers away. Officials are worried about shifting winds, and residents are being taken to Barrie, about 500 kilometers to the south. In international news, Iran and the United States continue to test the limits of their fragile ceasefire. Both sides carried out more attacks. What you're hearing is the crackle of flames. That's the sound of Kuwaiti crews trying to put out fires after an Iranian drone hit an airport terminal. At least one person was killed, dozens more injured. Iran has made several launches recently targeting Kuwait and Bahrain. Earlier, U.S. forces said they fired on an oil tanker near Iran after the ship's crew ignored warnings to change course. The head of the World Health Organization is hopeful the Ebola outbreak is being brought under control. Tedros Adhanom Ghebreyesus spoke following his visit to the Democratic Republic of the Congo.
6: The outbreak had a big head start, and we're still behind. But under the leadership of the government of DRC, we're catching up.
0: The WHO says the case numbers have declined a lot as hundreds of suspected infections have been ruled out. Currently in the DRC and Uganda, there are 116 suspected cases, down from more than 1,000 last week. The number of confirmed cases stands at 359, and there are 61 confirmed deaths. The premier was at Assiniboine Park Zoo to release Lummi the Lynx into her new enclosure and announce money for wildlife care. Lummi was rescued near Swan River after she was attacked by a dog. Today, Canoe announced $650,000 from the province to Wildlife Haven, where Lummi was first received, first received care. That's where the animal was taken care of. Canoe says he feels a kinship to Lummi because he's a member of the Lynx clan.
4: Jeu and dough with them is what we would say in our language. So my clan animal is Lummi here. So seeing my relative in a new happy home is very, very positive. And I think Manitobans love wildlife and love animals so much. We're all very happy to see such great organizations taking care of our friends and relatives.
0: Lummi the Lynx. The province also provides $5 million annually for the animal hospital at the zoo. Mixed sun and cloud day in Winnipeg. Chance of showers, a high of 22. Brandon, a chance of showers or thunder, a high of 21. Dauphin, a high of 20 with a chance of showers or thunder.

0: afternoon, Manitoba. I'm Julie Buckingham in for Marjorie Dauhaus, and this is Radio Noon on CBC Radio 1, 89.3 FM in Winnipeg, 97.9 FM in Brandon, and everywhere you are on the CBC Listen app. Thank you so much for spending your afternoon with us. Well, forget borrowing the sugar from the neighbors. One Winnipeg man serves the people on his street coffee every Wednesday. He'll explain why up next. And at 12:15, we want to hear your takes. Is neighborly a thing of the past? How well do you know those you live next door to? What have you done to build those relationships? You can call us. And tornado season is here. Environment Canada says 3 touchdown yesterday. We'll start today's show by hearing more about the storm, as well as what you can expect in the season ahead. Seven minutes after 12 o'clock, and good afternoon to you. As you've been hearing in the news from Matt, at least 3 tornadoes touching down in our province yesterday. Environment Canada says they were near Manitou and Carmen. A possible 4th was also spotted near Dauphin, but the agency said last night it doesn't have enough evidence to confirm that sighting just yet. John Hanasak teaches atmospheric science at the University of Manitoba. I spoke to him just shortly before the show. Here is some of that conversation. How common is it for Manitoba to have 3, maybe 4 tornadoes in a single day?
1: It does happen, but it is a little less common than you know, experiencing maybe 1 or 2 on a given day.
0: What was it about yesterday's weather that made it the perfect conditions for those to form?
1: Well, it was sort of widespread. You probably felt it if you're outside yesterday. You know, the humidity was rather high yesterday, considering you know, it's been fairly dry over the last number of weeks and so on, but the moisture was there. We basically looked for 4 major ingredients for these types of storms, and they all came together yesterday in lots of parts of southern Manitoba.
0: How many tornadoes does Manitoba typically see in a given season?
1: Roughly about 9 or 10. That's on a longer term average. Of course, every year is different. Time will tell what this year's like.
0: What do you know about the impact of climate change having on the frequency and severity of tornadoes here in Manitoba?
1: That's a good question. It's something we're still studying, to be quite honest. It's hard to pick out long-term trends right now. We're still doing some analysis on that. There's some evidence to suggest that we might be seeing fewer activity in terms of occurrences, but when things tend to happen, they tend to be a little bit sort of stronger. And that tends to be what's happening in the central and southern parts of the U.S. as well. So time will tell what some of the studies will show.
0: John Hanasak is a professor of atmospheric science at the University of Manitoba. He had some students out storm chasing yesterday, and even he admits he's had a close encounter with a tornado. He said that all worked out fine. Well, we will speak to a storm chaser now. Aaron Jajak is a chaser who lives in Boissevain, Manitoba, and he was out yesterday. He joins me now live. Good afternoon. Thanks for doing this.
2: Yeah, good afternoon. No problem.
0: Aaron, take us back to when you started chasing and how you got started.
2: Yeah, you know, I've been chasing storms for over 20 years, basically. When I first saw Twister back in 96, it ignited a fire in me, and then started chasing storms down in the United States, because I'm actually a U.S. citizen but permanent resident here now in Canada. As my wife's Canadian, we actually met storm chasing. But I chased for many years down in the States, chasing all kinds of weather, not just severe weather, but also hurricanes and blizzards and flash flooding and dust storms and wildfires and everything, basically. And eventually met my wife, storm chasing, as I mentioned, and ended up here in Canada. And, I chase full time. I'm a full time storm chaser, professional storm chaser. I freelance with AccuWeather. You'll find me on their network, TV stations and their website and stuff during hurricanes and big severe weather down in the States. And then also I do a bunch of YouTube live streaming and on X and on Facebook as well, to get the word out there, to warn people about severe weather and inform them before the storms happen, and then get those live shots of tornadoes and storms as they're happening.
0: Keep listening, because we'll share some of those channels. I was watching some of Aaron's live stream from yesterday. So take us back to what you were doing yesterday, and what did you see?
2: Yeah, you know, so I started here in Boise, Maine, obviously. You know, there was definitely a threat. You know, early in the morning, I put out my message, my tweets, or well, it used to be Twitter. It's not Twitter anymore. It's X. I put out my X post and Facebook post warning people that all the way from Brandon, Manitoba, down to Rapid City, South Dakota, and even further down into Colorado, there'd be a potential for supercells yesterday. And those supercells will mostly a hail and wind threat, but were possible, tornado possible with those storms as well. So, looking at the forecast for me, the bigger threat actually looked like it was going to be down in North Dakota. I went down to North Dakota, I could see those towers, the supercells beginning to form off to my west, right over the Turtle Mountains. I could see they're going to be moving into Manitoba, so I actually warned my wife, who's here in Boise, I'm like, hey, those storms are coming, and she actually got on that storm and saw a wall cloud on it. It was severe warned. Dropped some golf ball hail just to the north of Boise, in Boulder. And from my perspective down there in North Dakota, I was on the south side of that storm complex, you know, very dark sky. But I was watching more cells down in North Dakota and dropped down to some supercells down there when that big complex moved towards, I think, like Cartwright area and stuff. And I know that there, I was live streaming to everybody, and I was starting to get reports on my live stream that there was a tornado touchdown near Belcourt, I think it is, in North Dakota, just south of the border. And then, you know, just north of there is like the Cartwright area. Right. And I know there were some more reports out in that area. So.
0: Well, no doubt you've seen the pictures and footage of what happened here in Manitoba. Environment Canada says it's confirmed that three tornadoes touched down and potential for a fourth. What did you think of the pictures and the footage that you saw?
2: Yeah, you know, they were obviously they were weak tornadoes. You know, there's different categories of tornadoes. Basically, you know, you can have just your classic mesocyclonic tornado, which is the one that forms underneath a rotating supercell, descends down from the base of the supercell. You see that condensation funnel, and they can be the most violent ones. You know, the EF5 ones. You know, there was one like that hit Ely, Manitoba in 2007, the first F5 tornado here in Canada, I believe. So that's kind of your classic tornado. And then there's, there can be tornadoes like a land spout tornadoes. They're a little bit weaker. They can be connected to the cloud, but they're not coming out of that rotating updraft of the storm. And then there's also gustnadoes, and they kind of form on the leading edge of a big supercell. You know, and looking at some of the photos, it was hard to tell because I wasn't there, but you know, you can't see what's going on at the underneath the base of the storm. And one photo I saw a resident take, it kind of looked like that swirl was on the leading edge of the storm. So that would kind of make me lean towards those being gustnadoes. But I saw some other photos where I actually saw a column of air that descended down from the cloud that was obviously attached to that dust swirl. It looked kind of like a land spout. So maybe there was some hybrid stuff going on there, some land spout, gustnado, tornado thing. But, you know, for the general public, it's best just classify as basically it was a tornado. You know, it was a swirling of dust of underneath a base of a storm. So technically it was probably a tornado, but yeah, I would lean towards gustnado.
0: Aaron is looking at the forecast. Obviously, southern Manitoba back into a bunch of storm warnings for today. I know you're watching the weekend forecast. Very quickly, where can people best follow you along? You were, as I said, live streaming over 8 hours yesterday.
2: Yeah, you know, so on YouTube, if you search on YouTube, you can find me. Just search Aaron Jajak. You'll find the channel. It's called Jajak Storm Tracks, TRAX. But just searching my name, you'll find it there. Or on Facebook, you find my page, Aaron Jajak Extreme Storm Chaser. And on X, it's just at Aaron Jajak. So I'll be live streaming there all summer here across the prairie. It looks like it's going to get real busy here coming up this weekend across the prairie, Saskatchewan and Manitoba, and for a couple of days of storms. So I'll be live streaming through all that.
0: Stay safe, and we look forward to seeing some of the stuff that you catch on video. Thanks for doing this.
2: Yeah, no problem. Thank you.
0: Aaron Jajak is a storm chaser. We spoke to him today from Boise, Maine, Manitoba.
3: 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I'm Marcy Marcusa, the warmest host on the prairies. 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
0: 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Just ahead on Radio Noon, is being neighborly a thing of the past? We'll delve into that and how one man says a cup of coffee could change things for you too. Well, let's check the weather forecast for Winnipeg. Mainly cloudy. There is a risk of a thunderstorm late this afternoon. We are under that watch right now. High today of 23. 15 overnight and 18 for tomorrow. Very similar conditions for Brandon and Dauphin as well as we continue with those storm watches. In Churchill today, a high of 15. Thompson, a high of 20 degrees. I am Julie Buckingham, and joining us live in studio is our next guest. And it is typical for Tyler Creighton to spend Wednesdays, just like today, giving out free coffee with his wife to people near their home. It's a tradition they started a little over a year ago as an attempt to get to know their neighbors just a little bit better. It is a small act of connection, but he's finding out it's fulfilling its purpose. And on Radio Noon, we want to hear about you and your neighbors. Do good fences make good neighbors, or are you sharing that cup of coffee? How many people on your street do you actually know? What do you love about them? What acts of kindness have stood out to you over the years? And what are some of the things you've had to do to build that relationship? Maybe it's a fence. Or maybe you just want to give your neighborhood a shout out. 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
4: Thank you so much for having me.
0: Tell us more about the St. James Community Coffee. How does it work?
4: Yeah, you know, it's I'm a big fan of keeping things simple. So all we do is we get together consistently every Wednesday morning during the summer when it's nice out, and we offer our neighbors a cup of coffee. And that's it. We just wanted to bring people together, right? Try to reduce those barriers and just be there for our community. And we wanted to get to know our neighbors.
0: Typically, how many people show up?
4: It depends on the weather. Today was a little bit slower because, you know, it was a little rainy this morning. Yep. But we're typically rain or shine, unless it's, you know, raining sideways or something like that. You don't want to be out there in that. Anywhere between 20 and 50 people show up. We have a group of regulars that are always coming out. People are baking goods and bringing it out. Shout out to Leslie. That's awesome. Right. And yeah, we've created this great community, and I'm just so pleased with how it's turning out.
0: What is the energy typically like? I know it wasn't, the weather wasn't great today, but does it sort of change your mood?
4: Oh, absolutely. I'm typically a night owl. Getting up early isn't really in
0: my I'm with you. I had to get up extra early today.
4: But getting up for community coffee. The mornings come quick, but it just sets the day. It's great. As soon as you get there, smiles all around. You know, people are just talking about their day, right? Getting to know each other, sharing stories and laughs. And one thing that really sticks out to me is how people are building these genuine connections, right? They're now offering each other help because they've built that relationship because they know each other's faces, right? So it's, now I can say we have a lot of friends that join us every Wednesday.
0: And when I heard that you were coming on to do this, I immediately thought, oh, probably started up in the pandemic. But no, it was just last year you and your wife came up with this idea. Why?
4: The connections in St. James are deep. You know, people have lived there for a very long time. But we noticed that those connections are starting to erode. And I think there's a lot of different reasons for that. You know, pandemic being one, technology sneaking into our lives more and more and more.
0: People moving around more.
4: And that, thank you so much for saying that. Yeah. That is a big reason. Housing's difficult to find. So people are moving around, right? And they're losing those connections. So kind of big fan, if you see something, try to do something about it. So we decided to just try something small, right? Like, what's the worst that could happen? Let's buy our neighbors some coffee and invite them out and see who comes. And our first day, like 20 people came. We're like, wow, okay, this is great.
0: Like, what did you do? Like, put a flyer in their mailbox or
4: We posted on some community Facebook groups.
0: Nice.
4: Word of mouth. We put a couple flyers around on some local businesses. We partner with local businesses as well because we think that's really important. So getting the word out that way. And it really resonated with a lot of people. So
0: how would you say you knew your neighbors before versus now? Like, what's the shift been?
4: The shift is, instead of just, maybe passing by, which those connections are still really important, right? If you have a routine, right? You're seeing people day to day, maybe you don't know their name, that connection is still important. But now we know what's going on in their lives, right? And, you know the story in their lives, what they're going through, and now there's a support system. For example, at coffee, I had to go away for a work trip and I was really bummed and worried, right? Oh, I'm not going to be there, and kind of kicking myself for that. But I didn't have to sweat it. The community, everyone just kind of stepped up and just took over. It just happened organically, and it's awesome. You should come out and check it out.
0: Call us at 204-780-0893, or you can text us at 204-588-7355 about what perhaps you do in your neighborhood, or the connections that you've fostered, or if you think that, you know, minding your own business is perhaps the way to go. I think some people have really become into that tunnel vision. They drive their car in, the garage door goes down, and you never see them. I guess that works for some people, but
4: not
0: for everybody, right?
4: Not for everybody, yeah. And you know, I use that example quite a bit. Sometimes the way our built environment around us doesn't really think about human connection. And human connection, like, we're social creatures, right? Like, it is super important to have those connections. Now, when I say these things, not everyone has to, you know, it's not all sunshine and lollipops.
0: You're not going to be BFFs with everybody.
4: Exactly. That's an unreasonable expectation, right? But having just knowing that someone's out there, right? They're living their lives and you can kind of meet them where they're at, right? That is super important.
0: What is something that you've learned from somebody that maybe you thought you would have nothing in common with? Have you found that?
4: You know, I've had a lot of conversations with people at coffee that maybe, you know, maybe we don't see it eye to eye, right? But we all live in the same community. We're all going through this kind of crazy life that we're finding us in together. And we can always find something to talk about.
0: That's the thing. I know we're talking about shouting out a neighborhood, my parents' neighborhood, and they've moved out because they're older now, but they were in Waverly Heights.
4: Okay.
0: So they were on Lake Grove Bay. I'll even shout out the bay, because there's one stretch of the bay was extremely good at getting together. At Christmas time, they would go caroling, and then they had on Fridays, and much like what you do with coffee, but it was at the other end of the day, and it may have been a little more wobbly, maybe a little wobbly pop at the end on a Friday, maybe a beer, maybe a glass of wine, whatever. They would sit at the end of their driveways, and they would do that. And you could see the connection in that street. And even if somebody new moved in, there was a built-in sort of welcoming committee.
4: Exactly. Micro community is a super important thing. I think that's a beautiful story, and there's probably several examples out there throughout the city where this is happening. You wouldn't even know.
0: That's right. I just happen to know because my parents lived there.
4: Yeah. Exactly. And I think a big thing. You know, it's really easy to get caught up in the big, flashy things. Right. Sometimes we just need to focus on the small stuff. Let's get back to those basics. Right.
0: It was a quick connection. Email. You know, hey,
4: keep it easy.
0: I'm going to have a glass of wine at the end of the driveway on Friday at 6 o'clock.
4: Yeah,
0: Feel free to join me.
4: Yeah.
0: Yeah. Yep. Just keep it simple. And it could be even done in apartment buildings.
4: Mm-hmm. Yep. They have common spaces. You know, some apartments, they do a pretty good job of bringing that together. But all it takes, right, the biggest challenge, people are craving this thing. It's very evident. All the community work that we're doing in St. James, if you just put the word out there, people come, they show up. The part that's difficult is sometimes people just don't know how to start, or maybe they're a little bit anxious to take that first step. So if you do a little bit of the logistics and just kind of stick yourself out there, just put yourself out on a limb a little bit, right? You'd be surprised. People come out and say, thank you so much for doing this. And, you know, we really needed this. And so, you know, if you're listening to this right now and you had an idea and you wanted to get your neighbors connected, you want to try it, just try it. What's the worst that could happen? Nobody shows up and, well, maybe you're having that beer by yourself or that cup of coffee, whatever, right? That's okay. At least you tried.
0: Has your initiative, Wednesday Coffee, spun into anything else?
4: Yeah. So through community coffee, I'll tell you a quick story. Shout out to Jim that comes to coffee every morning. Sturgeon Creek in St. James, I was trying to find a group that was taking care of the creek. You know, sometimes there's organizations that do that kind of thing. And I wasn't finding anything. So doing a bunch of looking online, couldn't find anything. I saw some reference to something called the Sturgeon Creek Association. And I'm like, what's that? I'm looking, not finding anything. Ready to pack my bags and go down to the museum and ask the folks there. But the gym at Community Coffee, I was telling him about my week and what I was doing. And I mentioned this. He's like, oh, I used to be a part of that. And I'm like, are you kidding me, man?
0: Because it's Winnipeg.
4: Because it's Winnipeg, right? So he brings me a book the next week that this old organization had commissioned. and had all the history of the creek and all the different people. So then I go back to Coffee again. I'm like, Jim, that's great. Do you know these people? He's like, well, you should just ask me, you know, the old president's my neighbor. I'm like, you could have started there, Jim, but he's like, I want you to read the books.
3: There you go.
4: I appreciate it. So got connected with them and they gave us the permission to take on the organization. And just through those small little connections of knowing your neighbors, we got connected. And now we have this organization. We're doing other community events on.

0: You know, just
1: curious, not judgmental. Think about that. Yeah.
0: Right. It's so easy to be like, why isn't my neighbor cutting their lawn? Or, oh, why did this thing happen? Right. Well, you don't know what's going on in their life unless you're having a conversation with them. Right. So I think that's a really important thing. And just if you see something, right, if you're able, right, you know, not, you know, life is busy, right? But if you have 5 seconds, you see a piece of trash on the ground, yeah, just pick it up, right? What's the worst that could happen, right? Just stuff like that, you know,
1: what would
0: just
1: you
0: watching
1: say,
0: out for each other.
1: What would you say to people who are the ones that sort of pull their car in and the door goes down to convince them to maybe not be so anonymous in their neighborhood?
0: If they, you know, I through all this work, like we don't want to force people into something that they don't want to do, right? You know, big fan of, you know, if you create the stage, they'll come. And if they want to come, you know, they'll come out. And consistency is the key, right? So people don't think like, oh, it's a one-time thing or whatever. If you show up every single time, right, you're always there, right? I think that's a big important part of that, yeah.
1: What are some of the tips that you have for people who want to build a relationship with their neighbor?
0: Build a relationship with their neighbor, you know, ask questions, right? If you see them, say hi, right? Ask them about their day, right? Don't be afraid to reach out, right? Exchange numbers. I've had neighbors move in, right? And I see them and I'm like, hey, welcome to the neighborhood. Bring them a, you know, bring them a snack and just introduce myself and exchange numbers.
1: Yeah.
0: Right.
1: I think
0: and
1: that's
0: watch
1: a big
0: out
1: one.
0: For each other, right? Be connected, you know, be connected in a way that's maybe off social media.
1: Oh, that. Mm-hmm. And have a conversation. I think those neighbors, yeah. You know, even if you take that moment to just introduce yourself mm-hmm. and say, maybe I'm going to the lake this weekend. If you wouldn't mind just keeping an eye out, if you see anything,
0: yeah.
1: Here's my number.
0: Yeah, exactly. There's a good story at Community Coffee where two people had met and became friends. One was going away on a trip, right? Oh, I need someone to look after my house. I don't know. And then one person, hey, I'll do it. And then in exchange, they helped them plant a tree because they're into landscape. It was just, yeah, so beautiful to see.
1: Well, thank you so much for sharing your story with us, and perhaps you're going to spawn a lot more. Thank you, Tyler.
0: I sure hope so. Thank you so much for having me on.
1: Tyler Creighton is the founder of St. James Community Coffee. Still to come here on Radio Noon, after the weather, we will continue our provincial call-in conversation. We want your stories about your neighborhood. What do you love about your neighbors? What neighborly acts of kindness have stood out to you over the years? Get ready to give us a call or a text and share what's on your mind. Let's be neighbors. Let's have a cup of coffee with Tyler. Thank you for being here on Radio Noon. Your CBC local news starts now.
2: This is CBC News. At 12:30, we're at 21 degrees with a mix of sun and cloud over downtown Winnipeg. We have a chance of another thunderstorm later on. Good afternoon. I'm Matt Humphrey. We begin in Ottawa.
3: This is not a surprise. It's something that the U.S. has been planning for a few months.
2: Prime Minister Mark Carney responding to the new 10% tariff being threatened by Donald Trump. The levy would be on dozens of other countries as well. U.S. trade representatives accuse the countries of importing goods made with forced labor. Carney says Canada already has tough rules in place and new measures are coming to strengthen them.
3: We have been preparing ways to reinforce the regime that we have. We made some changes earlier this year on things that candidly were not as effective. So there's ways we can change things legislatively. We'll be proposing that to the House in the coming weeks before the House rises, is in our intention, and then taking steps to move forward on that.
2: This move is also being seen as an attempt by the Trump administration to reimpose tariffs struck down by the U.S. Supreme Court in February. Meanwhile, Wab Kanoo is bristling at the news. The premier says he wants an end to the trade war, but Canada and Manitoba have to stand up and push back.
4: We want to see the Trump administration back down from trying to attack our economy. There's no reason for it. We should be working together to try and strengthen both of our economies. And if you look at the cost of living in the States, Donald Trump should definitely back off from the tariffs.
2: Kanoo says he'll talk to U.S. distillers about returning American booze to Manitoba shelves once those tariffs are removed, but he says our nation shouldn't back down. And finally, in a rare move, the Carney government is asking Canada's radio and television regulator to reverse one of its decisions. The CRTC had planned to triple the fee paid by streaming giants to fund Canadian content. Canadian Identity Minister Mark Miller says Ottawa wants to keep streaming affordable and will provide $600 million in funding for Canadian producers.
5: We don't agree entirely with

0: the CRTC's decision, directing the CRTC to review that decision, and from now until then, we'll be making sure that people actually get the money they've been asking for.
1: U.S. streaming giants and Republicans in Congress have also made it clear they are not happy about the fee increases. And that's your CBC News from Winnipeg. 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
2: yes.
1: During my 12 o'clock newscast, I was talking about a lynx.
2: Yes.
1: It has a new home at the Assiniboine Zoo.
2: Mm-hmm.
1: And I referred to this lynx as Lummy.
2: Yes.
1: Several times.
2: Lummy.
1: Not sure why. Obvious it's Lummy. Bit of a
2: obvious. I don't know. Clearly wasn't obvious to you.
1: Well,
2: but
1: it's
2: that's
1: like
2: okay.
1: Luminaire, right? It's like
2: right.
1: a light thing.
2: Yes.
1: Yeah. And I'm not sure why I thought it was more of a weaver, like a loom.
2: Okay.
1: Okay.
2: Well, thank you for sharing and for that correction. It's important.
1: Back soon.
2: You're welcome. All right. Thank you, Matt. He is on the news desk this afternoon as I'm in for Marjorie Dowhouse. And Riley Lechuk, our CBC weather specialist, is back. And it seems a little bit like deja vu all over again with the forecast.
3: I mean, we have a severe thunderstorm watch in place for Winnipeg, for much of southern Manitoba into Westman. Not as volatile as it was yesterday. We simply don't have the daytime heating. We don't have that sunshine to help fuel things as we get through the afternoon today as we did yesterday. So I don't know if I would call it deja vu per se, but certainly
2: in terms of the watches.
3: Yeah, there is that risk of seeing some severe mm-hmm. weather once again as we get through the afternoon. Just looking back at yesterday, some of the numbers that have come in, some pretty substantial rainfall in parts of southern Manitoba, 8 to 11 millimeters. That's sort of on the low end for the Brandon region. But how about 62 to 98 millimeters through Manitou into Miami? That's
2: wow.
3: where we had some of those first tornado warnings issued through the afternoon with some pretty substantial rainfall yesterday, more than 39 millimeters, Sanford 37, Letelier 42, Winnipeg a pretty general 11 to around 25 to 30 through the early morning hours this morning, Steinbach about 30 millimeters through yesterday into the evening last night as well. So some rain. Of course, combined with those, so far, three confirmed tornadoes, two in the Carmen area, one in Manitou, and the inconclusive report of one in the Dauphin area that still requires a bit of investigation. So that's putting the bow on yesterday. 20 degrees right now in the city, a south wind at 26, temperatures low 20s, high teens in parts of the west through the afternoon so far. So again, we don't have the sunshine, we don't have the daytime heating we have yesterday, so things likely not to be as volatile as they were yesterday, but still looking at the potential for large hail, wind gusts, heavy rain. I think the greatest risk east of Portage la Prairie into the Red River Valley as we get into the later afternoon, but weaker risk into parts of Westman. There has been a line of showers that has started to push into the Westman area as we head through the lunch hour here. As we get into the later afternoon, that's when things start to fire up again. I think into the Red River Valley, looking at sort of 3, 4 p.m., Portage la Prairie eastward to Highway 75, for example. So just putting a bit of a timeline on it for you, that risk persisting into the evening. As we get into Thursday, looking at things remaining mostly cloudy, some sunny breaks in there as we get through the day tomorrow. And then we start to crank the heat up again as we get toward the weekend. So temperatures this afternoon, very seasonal for this time of the year. 22s, 23s through much of the south, 21s through Brandon Dauphin, 18 in Swan River, 14 a mostly cloudy sky in Thompson this afternoon, 18 tomorrow, slightly below seasonal for this time of the year, back to around seasonal, low 20s for Friday. And then into the weekend, 29 for Saturday, 31 into Sunday, mostly sunny skies, likely to be quite humid as we get into Sunday as well. And then that fuels a risk of some showers or some thunderstorms as we get into the early part of next week into around Monday, Tuesday time frame.
2: Riley, we'll have more details for you this afternoon through Up to Speed and, of course, on TV tonight. Riley, if I may,
3: mm-hmm.
2: I think you live in an apartment building. How yeah. well do you know your neighbors?
3: Well, I had the one who lives across and down the hall.
2: Yeah.
3: Her dog jumping all over the place the other day, so got to meet that one.
2: Well, see? It's a connection, though, right? We're talking about neighbor connections, and perhaps if you have a jumping dog, that's yeah. one way to meet a neighbor. Thanks, Riley.
3: You're welcome.
2: Riley Lechuk, he's the CBC weather specialist, and that's what we're talking about on the provincial call-in today on the heels of Aaron sharing his coffee club in St. James. It is 37 minutes after 12 o'clock, and we want you to join the conversation. How many neighbors do you actually know? There used to be a time when it was really common. I remember my mom saying like, hey, run next door and ask Mrs. Barlow for a cup of sugar. Maybe you needed sugar or coffee or, you know, sometimes you maybe helped out with the kids. But are those days gone? We are continuing the conversation on this provincial call-in, and we want to hear more of your stories. How many people on your street do you actually know? What do you love about your neighbors? What makes a great neighbor? And what acts of kindness have stood out to you over the years? What are some of the things you've had to do or would like to do to get to know them better and build that relationship? Or maybe you just want to share a nice story about your neighborhood. Call us at 204-780-0893, 204-780-0893, or you can text us at 204-588-7355. Mark Dunkelman is a research fellow at Brown University's Watson School for International and Public Affairs. He is also the author of The Vanishing Neighbor, The Transformation of American Community. He joins us now live on Zoom. Good afternoon. Thank you for doing this.
4: Thrilled to be here.
2: Mark, how well do you know your neighbors?
4: Not as well as I'd like, to tell you the truth. We moved into this house right in the middle of COVID. So the tradition of, you know, coming over and offering the new neighbors a plate of cookies or something like that, that wasn't in vogue at the moment. So, but we're working on it.
2: Yeah, and I think a lot of us have those feelings. We moved into the house we were in about 12 years ago, and we knew one neighbor because our boys played hockey together, so that was kind of great because we didn't move very far. But the house before that, I'll never forget it, we received a huge floral arrangement, and it was from the neighbor two doors down. And it was such a special moment because you just felt so seen, which is sort of a buzzword right now, but, and it was like, welcome to the neighborhood. We're glad you're here. And we built that connection for the over 10 years that we lived there. And she watched our son grow up and then came to parties, and it just became a special moment. So it doesn't have to be a huge bouquet of flowers, does it, to make that connection?
4: No, it doesn't have to be a big moment at all. I think in many cases today, we're choosing to avoid our neighbors, to avoid the discomfort of discovering that the people who live geographically in close proximity don't share your views, might be awkward or odd or unkind. And so we tend to allow ourselves to get wrapped up in other sorts of relationships. There's a big conversation, particularly here in the States, about people becoming increasingly isolated. And I think that is true in some cases. But it's also true that we are investing our social capital, our time and attention, in different kinds of relationships than our grandparents did. Namely, I think in many cases, we are spending more time with our immediate family, people we love most, our spouses, our parents, our children, our best friends. And we're spending more time interacting with people who share some single common interest. Maybe it's somebody at work. Maybe it's someone who shares a hobby. Maybe it's someone who shares an affiliation with they're rooting for the same sports team but don't live nearby. And because we've got all these options, and there's so many more options available to us than our grandparents had, we're choosing to invest what limited time we have to interact in those kinds of relationships. There's something that can be uncomfortable about neighborly relationships, as wonderful as they can be. If, you know, you're have different views on the shrubbery that abuts your neighbor's lawn, like that can be an uncomfortable conversation to have, and maybe you avoid talking to them. And so I think that there are reasons that neighborly relationships have gone out of vogue that aren't just that we become more isolated. It's that in many cases, neighborly relationships are competing with other sorts of relationships that we can now spend more time with.
2: Let's go to Jordan, who is on the line from Northern Manitoba. What's your experience with your neighbors, Jordan?
5: Exactly. With that, I think I kind of agree exactly that sometimes people use other outlets, you know, social media, etc., and they want to interact with people that have the same point of view or the same outlook. But we also should remember that the, you know, surviving in the world is a physical thing, and when you need help, sometimes that means a physical presence and building relationships with your neighbors in your community. That can really go a long ways.
2: Jordan, do you think that maybe you're building those relationships? Maybe we would hear more people from the north or more rural or remote areas building those relationships instead of perhaps people like me here in Winnipeg.
5: I think it might mean there might be more demand for it. Yeah, I think there's probably some truth to that. But I think overall, we only want to hear and talk to people who share our point of view and share our opinions. And, you know, nobody ever wants to be challenged or to be uncomfortable anymore. And you see that not just in neighborly relationships, you see that in people going to work and if they work and all that kind of thing. So, yeah.
2: Thanks for joining us, Jordan. In a moment, we'll speak to Rick from South Winnipeg, but I just want to go back to Professor Dunkelman and ask you, is that something you have seen that what Jordan was touching on, that perhaps people just want to speak to like-minded people?
4: Yeah, I think that in some cases they want to speak to like-minded people, or they want the interaction that can be very nasty on social media, right? Like we sometimes seek out people who disagree with us explicitly on whatever issue it is, bike lanes, foreign aid, Trump, you name it. And like, it's easy and convenient to have a Twitter or an X or some sort of online debate along those lines, or it's fun to watch those debates as a passive observer. That's a different experience than having a conversation while watching a softball game among middle schoolers, right? You don't want to have that conversation if it's nasty, and you all may not want to have any sort of conversation at all, not knowing where those people come from. So we keep our conversations with neighbors more at a surface level in a way that perhaps our grandparents would not have done. And that's both a benefit and a cost. Like the benefit is that, you know, I think maybe it's more cordial. There are fewer deep-seated conflicts in communities. But it also means that we don't really have a great sense of where our neighbors are on important issues. We don't have those sorts of discussions. So I think it is right that in many cases people just want to talk to people who share their point of view or want to have a very ephemeral or arm's length conversation with someone with whom they disagree, but you don't want to have a fight about some political issue with the person who lives two doors down. And that means that you probably won't talk about politics.
2: 204-780-0893 or text us at 204-588-7355. We're not talking politics. We're talking about your neighbors. So let's bring in Rick from South Winnipeg. Rick, what is it like with the neighbors around where you live in South Winnipeg?
6: You're having today. What I wanted to start off with saying is you don't realize or know what good neighbors you have or had until you have bad neighbors.
2: Right? Sounds like you got a story.
6: I don't want to tell that story, but I live in a cul-de-sac and I make sure I chat with all my neighbors. It's just high level discussion. You know, we don't get into, as you mentioned, politics, because that can take you on one end to the other. But I make sure I know my neighbors. My wife calls me, what's that lady from Bewitch? Gladys? Way back when. Anyways, I say hi to my neighbors, and if you're going away, I'll look after your, just keep an eye on your property, you know what I mean? That kind of stuff.
2: For sure. And you heard, perhaps you heard our guest earlier who started a little coffee club in his neighborhood. Do some of the people in your cul-de-sac actually get together?
6: No, but we used to a long time ago, but you know, there's so many people going in different directions and the cul-de-sac is, you see each other, you know, and you chat, you say hi, you chat. We don't have to get together for coffee, but we see each other all the time.
2: Thanks for sharing that. We certainly appreciate it, Rick. And if you want to share your stories, 204-788-0893. Mark, tell us about the research. What does it say? How common is it for people to actually know the people in their neighborhood?
4: Well, it's less common than it used to be. But again, like when the General Social Survey in the States asked people, you know, when is the last time you ate with a business colleague or ate with a member of your family, the statistics remarkably say that it's more frequent now than it was. But when you ask them, have you eaten with someone who lives with, you know, within a mile, that is less common. And that's sort of a reflection of this switch, which is to say that we're not becoming isolated necessarily per se, though some of us are. It is that we are choosing to invest our time and energy in different kinds of relationships, you know, often to a great deal of benefit. It's terrific that, you know, when my grandfather went off to work in the morning, he knew that he probably wouldn't talk to his wife until he got home for dinner. And now, you know, it's only 1:47 here in Providence, Rhode Island, and I've probably been in touch with my wife 5 or 6 times already.
2: Right.
4: Since she left for work. I work at home. So like, that's not something that I'd give up, and I'll bet that my grandfather wished he could have been in touch with his wife and kids as frequently as we are. And I bet you also, you know, I live in New England, but I'm a Cincinnati Bengals fan, and I'm able to be in touch with lots of Bengals fans because of social media. That's not something my grandfather could have done if he'd left Cincinnati, where he grew up. So there are all sorts of benefits to the new to the new constellation of relationships that we have, but the detriment is, the cost is, we are less likely to know the people who live right around us.
2: Do we know what that detriment is? Has that been looked at? Because we are social beings, and we all know from COVID, I was broadcasting from my bedroom for 2 years and didn't see anybody except my husband, who was the most I'd seen of him in our 30-year relationship. And it's just then trying to get back to being a social being, it was, frankly, it was kind of hard to go back to the office and be social. So do we know, with the loss of those neighborhood relationships, how that is changing us as people?
4: Well, I posit a bunch of different changes that are born from it. One is political. One is the sort of the degree to which we all used to understand the other side of the argument and appreciate it and have some sympathy for it. I think that was born in large part because we knew people in our neighborhood who seemed reasonable to us, who had slightly different points of view on how much money the government should spend or tax, on how the health service should be organized, on how much welfare spending they should be, how much we should be investing in the military, et cetera, et cetera. We might have disagreed with those people, but we knew they were reasonable. So we sent people to Ottawa or to our provincial capitals or state capitals or Washington with the idea, like, find some common ground with these people. If you can, if there's something that you and they can agree with, it's probably a good thing. Now, if you don't know your neighbors, you're not grounded in the same sort of sense that people who disagree with you may be reasonable. They've become now much more likely to be viewed as enemies or as complete ne'er-do-wells or as backwards. And in that sort of environment, you're more likely to want to send to a legislative position or to be a premier or a president or a governor or what have you, someone who will fight to the end against the other side. So I think that, like, this change in neighborliness has a direct relation to the rancor that's now evident in politics sort of all over the developed world. And so, like, there is one of a whole spate of changes that are born from the fact that the sense of connection you might have with your neighbors sort of expands your worldview, gives you a much wider window into how people are really living their lives, you know, right next door to you, and in ways that are probably different from your own sensibilities. Absent neighborly relationships, we're sort of blind to that, and it's created a great deal of vilification in the political arena.
2: And I think people make assumptions, you know, and our previous guest was talking about this. You might look at your neighbor and be like, oh man, they still haven't pulled these weeds, but you don't know that perhaps their wife is ill or their child is ill, or you don't know what's going on in their lives. And 30, 40 years ago, you would have known that Sally's mom was sick. And so maybe your brother would go over and cut their grass, or your mom would deliver a casserole. So how do we build these connections back again?
4: Well, it's a question of personal desire. What are the norms that you grow up with? you know, there's no legislative fix for this. This is, who do you want to know? This is, how do you want to spend your day? How many minutes of the time you spent, you know, deep in conversation with your children late at night, are you willing to give up because you're going to join the PTA or be in a bowling league? That's the trade-off. It's not just that you have your AirPods in, or earbuds when you're on the bus or when you're, you know, walking through the park, so you're less likely to say hello. It is that we affirmatively make choices about whether we're going to be neighborly or not. And like, there is a cost to being neighborly. It means less time to work. It means less time to, you know, be with the people you love. It means less time online. And, you know, I suspect that there will be a swing back to this, that, you know, the people that are now presume that they will meet their spouse online will in time be sort of more drawn to the fact that, you know, there was something to meeting your spouse through a mutual friend or meeting at a bar or meeting, you know, when everyone went out for drinks at your office. And that people will be more drawn to that again. It will sort of right size the balance, which isn't to say that online dating is going to go either. But I think that there is a deep human desire to be connected to the people with whom you live and work near, and that will level set at some point.
2: It's kind of like vintage clothes. They come back around and they're cool again. So perhaps these kinds of relationships will become trendy again. Are you hopeful? Is that something you'd like to see, that more neighborly relationships do make a bit of a resurgence?
4: I am hopeful. I think that this is there's something deeply human about neighborly relationships. And I think that there's more than that, an innate curiosity that most of us have. And I think that younger people have about how people are living their lives. And that when you become stilted by having sort of lived either entirely encumbered within your, you know, your group of close friends, and or being bubbled into the people that you know on social media, through the internet, they're striking out by, you know, putting your hand out and saying hello to somebody who lives down the corner, that will come back into vogue.
2: Thank you for doing this afternoon. Really appreciate it. And maybe when I'm in Rhode Island, I'll say hello.
4: Great. We'll have a cup of coffee.
2: Mark Dunkelman is a research fellow at Brown University's Watson School for International and Public Affairs. He is also a resident scholar at the Searchlight Institute in Washington and the author of The Vanishing Neighbor, The Transformation of American Community.

0: A song by Neighbor Andy. A wild one. She's our wild one.
1: Aw. I don't think anyone has ever described me that way before.
0: Well, can be wild in my eyes. Chloe Friesen is here handling the duties on Up to Speed. What are you working on?
1: Hello. Okay, well, speaking of local music, the Western Canadian Music Awards, the nominations just came out today.
0: Ooh.
1: 35 Manitobans have made the cut, and three artists in particular lead all of the nominations. They're also all Manitoban. We're going to find out who they are.
0: Can I guess?
1: Oh, for sure. Go for it.
0: William Prince.
1: Yeah, you got it. You'll have to wait to find out the other two on Up to Speed. We're going to talk to the folks at Manitoba Music about what this means for our music industry.
0: Yeah, we have some great local music here, and Chloe always loves to play it. She will bring you all up to speed later on this afternoon. Thank you to our tech today, Abby Adeyemi, Director Sierra Sanders, keeping me cool and calm, Associate Producers Chidi Akuma and Corey Funk. Marjorie Dowhouse will be back tomorrow. I'm Julie Buckingham. Thank you for being here on Radio Noon. Coming up next is Bookends. Be well.

0: 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The CBC News is next, and then it's Bookends with Matea Roach.
1: Douglas Stewart's new novel, John of John, is one of the hottest books of this spring. He tells me about why the Scottish Islands captured his interest as a writer and his journey from fashion designer to Booker Prize-winning author.
2: From CBC News, The World This Hour, I'm Kaz Boivin. Washington is proposing new tariffs on dozens of countries, including Canada. The U.S. accuses them of failing to keep products made with forced labor out of their supply chains. David Thurton has more on Ottawa's response.
3: This is not a surprise. It's something that the U.S. has been planning for a few months.
4: Prime Minister Mark Carney says Ottawa was expecting these new tariffs, and Canada shares Washington's concerns that goods produced by forced labor create an unfair advantage.
3: We don't want any element of forced labor coming in goods and services, and we want to use our influence to eliminate this practice of forced labor and child labor.
4: Carney said the vast majority of Canadian exports won't be impacted because they're covered by CUSMA, but he's also promising to table new legislation in the coming weeks, changes that Conservative Adam Chambers says are overdue.
5: Clearly, the current laws are not working.
4: Conservatives, he said, will work across party lines to fast-track improvements. David Thurton, CBC News, Ottawa.
2: The federal government is making a rare request. It wants Canada's radio and television regulator to reverse one of its decisions. The CRTC had planned to triple the fees paid by streaming giants to help fund Canadian content. Canadian Identity Minister Mark Miller says the government wants to keep streaming affordable for Canadian consumers. And now Ottawa is planning to provide $600 million of its own funding toward Canadian producers.
6: We don't agree entirely with the CRTC's decision, directing the CRTC to review that decision. And from now until then, we'll be making sure that people actually get the money they've been asking for.
2: U.S. streaming giants and Republican lawmakers had voiced displeasure over Canada's planned fee hike. Canada's outgoing Governor General has received a fond farewell. Indigenous elders, members of Parliament, and senators joined the Prime Minister in Ottawa to thank Mary Simon for her work. Carney says she served with determination, passion, and grace.
7: Your legacy will be long, it will be deep, and it will endure not only in your accomplishments and your service, but also in how you served.
2: Simon said her service was the honor of a lifetime. Her successor, Louise Arbour, will be installed as Governor General on Monday. Alberta's premier is paying a high-profile visit to Quebec today. Danielle Smith wants to drum up support in her push for greater provincial autonomy. And, as Alexander Silberman tells us, she's also seeking allies to get Western energy flowing east.
8: I'm here to reinforce the Alberta-Quebec relationship.
9: Alberta Premier Danielle Smith telling business leaders in Quebec City that the two provinces see eye to eye on many issues. Smith looking to gain allies in a fight for provincial autonomy.
8: We both dealt with an Ottawa that has refused to listen to our needs and ignored the constitutional rights of our provinces.
9: Smith's visit to Quebec includes a meeting with business leaders and a sit-down with Premier Christine Fréchette. It's an exploratory meeting to identify economic sectors where Quebec and Alberta can collaborate. And one topic of discussion is a possible east-west energy corridor. The meeting comes at a fragile time for national unity, with secessionist rumblings in both provinces. And both premiers share common ground in efforts to assert greater provincial autonomy within Canada. Alexander Silberman, CBC News, Montreal.
2: The head of the World Health Organization is hopeful the Ebola outbreak is being contained. Tedros Adhanom Ghebreyesus spoke after visiting the Democratic Republic of Congo.
10: The outbreak had a big head start, and we're still behind, but under the leadership of the government of DRC, we're catching up.
2: The WHO says the number of active Ebola cases has declined significantly after hundreds of suspected infections were ruled out. The number of confirmed cases stands at 359. There have been 61 confirmed deaths linked to Ebola. That's your World This Hour. For CBC News, I'm Kaz Boivin.
11: And now a quick look at your province-wide forecast. In Winnipeg, a mix of sun and cloud to start, but showers this afternoon and a chance of a thunderstorm, a high of 22. In Brandon, a chance of showers and more thunder, a high of 21. Dauphin, a high of 20 with a chance of showers or thunder as well, and a chance of showers or thunder in Flin Flon with a high of 16. Thompson, you're looking for a high around 15 degrees with clearing skies throughout the afternoon. And in Churchill, a high of 15 as well with mainly sunny skies. 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
1: Hey there, it's Mateo Roach. Welcome to a new episode of Bookends. Today's show is all about the family. Two novels explore the bonds that keep us together and the secrets that drive us apart. First to Scotland, I'll speak with Douglas Stewart about his new book, John of John. And later in the show, a thriller set in rural Ontario. Douglas Stewart is one of those people who seems like he was simply born to be a writer. He doesn't have a creative writing degree and actually had no formal training in writing when he sat down to write his first novel, which was inspired by his experience as a queer working-class kid in Scotland. Shuggie Bain was rejected by dozens of publishers before it went on to win the Booker Prize. And now, if you're ever in Glasgow, Douglas's hometown, you can actually check out a massive public mural celebrating the novel. Douglas followed up that Booker win with Young Mungo, another critically acclaimed story, and now he's back with a new novel called John of John. But this is actually Douglas's second wildly successful career. Before his turn as a novelist, Douglas was a fashion designer working with iconic brands like Calvin Klein and Kate Spade. I'm so happy that Douglas Stewart is joining us today to tell us all about his new novel and his journey to becoming a writer. Kibar Hashiv, Douglas, how's it going?
12: It's going very well. It's good to see you, Matea.
1: Yeah, thanks so much for joining us today. So your work as a fashion designer, you were operating at quite a high level in the fashion industry. And now, you know, first go out with Shuggie Bain, you won the Booker Prize. Is there anything you've tried your hand at that you've not been successful at?
12: You know, I can't hum a tune. I'm terrible. I have a terrible musical ear and I wouldn't sign myself up for any sports team. But no, I've been incredibly lucky.
1: Mm. When did you first become interested in fashion? Because there is a little bit of a link between fashion and textiles and what goes on in this new novel, John of John. But what drew you to fashion at first?
12: Yeah, that's a great question. You know, I suppose my love for fashion and textiles started with the fact that I was a very lonely kid. I was raised by a wonderful mother, but she was a single mother and she struggled with addiction my entire childhood. And it often meant that I spent hours with her, just sort of watching her and wanting to be around her. And so she taught me how to knit when I was about 5 years old. And I began just sort of knitting, what, like every kid does, squares and rectangles and long droopy scarves. But we would also play another game. You know, we didn't have much money to buy new clothes. I certainly never saw any fashion magazines as a kid. But every month or so, the new Littlewoods or the new Freeman's catalog would come through the door. You know, this 1,000-page tome that had all of the new things that mothers could buy for their family, essentially. But we would pore over that catalog and we would play games where we would choose outfits for each other. We would sort of choose outfits for ourselves. And in a way, I think thinking about the real practicalities of clothing in the real world was where I got my start with my mother and those catalogs.
1: Talk to me a bit more about that, the practicalities, because I think a lot of people that go to fashion school end up going for kind of more artistic, high-minded reasons. Like, it doesn't strike me as a thing that you would do out of practicality. But I think if you're growing up in that kind of working class context where you're having to kind of like make the things that you have work for you, you might approach things differently.
12: Absolutely. Yeah, I think it started with the art teachers that sort of nudged me towards textiles. I suppose I was artistic enough that I could have studied almost anything at art school. It could have been painting or sculpture. But they knew on the far end that I needed to find work. By the time I was 16, I didn't know my father, but my father was dead. My mother had died of her addiction. I was essentially homeless and had to find somewhere to live to finish high school. I was by myself. And so when they were looking at me, they saw they had a very special case with this kid where he had to stand on his own 2 feet. And so they didn't even steer me towards fashion. That came much later. They steered me towards textiles and textile manufacturing, because ultimately what does Scotland make if not hundreds of different types of beautiful cloth, from knitwear to tartan to tweed? And my first degree came from a very traditional school. I went to the Scottish College of Textiles, which, you know, had been in place for about 200 years and was initially, it was founded to teach the offspring and the children of mill owners how to run mills and the business. And so I went there thinking I would graduate, I would learn how to weave and knit and print, and then I would end up working for one of the mills in the Scottish industry. But by the end of my first degree, I realized that I had slightly bigger ambitions, and I was lucky to be accepted for a fashion degree down in London. And it was really when I was in London that I sort of fell in love with the storytelling aspect of fashion, which I eventually fall out of love with. But at college, everything feels like you're just telling a story. You know, your fashion design hasn't yet intersected with the real world, with real people, with the need to run a business or sustain itself. And so it's just pure creative joy.
1: Mm. It's interesting you mentioned this kind of falling in and out of love with fashion, that you have this, you know, you moved to New York City to pursue a career in fashion and were very successful working with these kind of major fashion houses. But then eventually at a certain point, you decide to walk away from that and focus on writing a novel. What was that process of falling out of love with fashion like?
12: You know, it was very slow. And in fact, they dovetailed for many years. When in about 2008, I started to write the first draft of Shuggie Bain. And at the time, I was the head or one of the heads of menswear design for Banana Republic. And I think to my family and my friends, I looked like I had everything that I had ever wanted. But it was a very demanding job. And anytime you were creative in the fashion studio, there was someone right beside you asking you to make it faster, cheaper, just wanting to change your idea constantly. And so I looked to the outside world that I was very content. But then I sat down one Sunday and I just started to write, and it poured out of me. And for the 10 years that I worked on Shuggie Bain, I didn't tell anybody. I was very careful not to tell any of my colleagues in fashion. I didn't tell any of my friends, because I wanted to have something in this world that I could protect and nurture and that was just for me. But also I wanted to be able to fail in private if I was going to fail. I think when you tell someone that you have hopes to make a film or write a book or something, every time you see that person, they're like, how's the book? And I think that's just too much pressure to put on a young creative. You know, you need some, you need to protect your babies sometimes. And I remember when I decided I was going to at first take a hiatus from my fashion career, I was going to see if I could finally get this novel published. I took about 12 of my fashion friends out for dinner, because I had to almost come out at the age of 40 and say, this is what I'm doing. And as I sat at dinner with these 12 friends, I told them I'd written a book. I told them, you know, that it was going to be published. And not a single one of those friends asked me what the book was about, but every single one of them asked me if I got to design my own cover.
1: That's so funny. I mean, how did that feel to have the lack of interest in the content, like combined with, oh, but is the design good at least? Because I do know book covers are a big thing for a lot of authors, that they have strong feelings about it.
12: Yeah, I think I felt very validated in my decision to keep it to myself for that decade and to be protective of it. You know, there was a lot of silence around my work and there was a lot of not being able to understand it. But more than that, I think what my colleagues felt was that I was a little bit crazy. You know, to take this career that I had invested 2 degrees in, that I'd been working in now for 20 years, I was a vice president of design at Kate Spade. And then I turned around at 40 and said, I'm not happy. This is not what I want to be doing with my life. I want to be a writer and I've written this book. And I think probably behind closed doors, it never reached my ears, but I'm sure they were talking about me on the group chat.
1: So it's interesting, you know, you make this big leap. Your debut novel, Shuggie Bain, as I said, is like highly acclaimed, won the Booker Prize, but it did have a long road to publication as well. You know, it gestated for such a long time, but was rejected by a lot of publishers initially before going to print. What did it mean to kind of face, first of all, that rejection from something that you'd worked on so, you know, doggedly for such a long time, and then to subsequently see the sort of great success that that novel's had?
12: You know, I was rejected by a lot of agents initially. And then when I finally got an agent who believed in my work, she sent it out for submission. And she said to me, when I hear back from these editors, do you want to hear? And because I'd had so little feedback on my work, I thought, yeah, it will make me a better writer. Please tell me whatever they say, even if it's negative, even if it's a rejection. And very quickly, I got 20 rejections. All the major American publishing houses rejected the novel. And some were very nice in their rejections. They said, you know, they praised the book, but they said they didn't know how to publish it. And then my most favorite was someone wrote to my agent, who's called Anna, and they said, "Hi, Anna, I don't like it. Lunch?" And I thought that was my favorite rejection of all because it got straight to the point. But the night that I, you know, I eventually one publisher, who is Grove Atlantic, who's my publisher here in the States, read the book and they said they would love to publish it. And that was really all it took. I think for a writer, a lot of rejection is about finding the right path. You know, you have to sort of close doors that aren't going to serve you ultimately. But I do remember that the night that I won the Booker, a journalist asked me about rejection right away. And I said, well, you know, I was telling the story and I was rejected 20 times. And my agent sort of unmuted herself on Zoom. And she said, actually, you were rejected 44 times. I just stopped telling you. And so it turns out I wasn't probably as brave and as bold as I thought I was. I wasn't as tough as I thought I was to weather the rejection. But then on the other hand, through everything, sort of through all the no's that I got, I didn't change a single word in the manuscript and I didn't move a comma. And I think that was the key to it, ultimately, is I felt like I had written the book that I had wanted to write. I'd spent 10 years of my life writing it. It was, whether it was published or not, the thing that I wanted to have in the world. And that was, that's what really got me through.
1: It takes stones, really, to say, you know what, I like the manuscript as it is, and we're going to get this version out. Why was it important to you to get your version as you'd originally written it, to have that be the manuscript that went to publication?
12: Well, the book, as you may know, is so much about a child growing up in Scotland where he's facing a lot of shame. And, you know, there is poverty and addiction and sexuality issues. And I think so much of it was drawn from my own childhood. And part of the reason for writing the book was to sort of unite all of these different sides of myself and to also give a voice to the child that never had a voice when he was younger, that couldn't talk about these things, you know, very proud to be working class, but was taught from a young age to be ashamed of being poor, very much loved my mother, but was also taught to keep addiction problems at home, was young and gay and so bullied relentlessly for that, and was taught by my peers at school that, you know, I shouldn't take it home because the whole world was homophobic at the time. And so I feared that my family would also, you know, feel differently about me if I told them. So everything about my childhood was sort of cloaked in this silence. All the facets of me had something that was missing. And so when I wrote the book, that was finally my attempt to be very honest and very clear about it. So when it faced rejection, there was no way I would change it in order to get it accepted somewhere. It just was never a, never an option for me.
1: Mm. I'm speaking with Douglas Stewart. His new novel is called John of John. I'm Matea Roach, and you're listening to Bookends. I want to ask now about the new novel, John of John, because this is your first time in your novels that you're moving away from Glasgow and you're still in Scotland, but you're in a very different place, writing in the Hebrides off the west coast of Scotland. This is an area that has a very distinct cultural identity. Can you describe for our listeners what it's like there?
12: Well, in fact, I think a lot of your listeners will know, because I know Canada has a very proud Hebridean heritage, especially on the East Coast. But the Outer Hebrides are an archipelago of islands off the northwest coast of Scotland. And each island has its own culture. It has its own unique personality. But the island that I was very interested in is the Isle of Harris and Lewis, specifically the portion that's known as Harris. And on Harris, first of all, on the east coast of Harris, it's this most wonderful lunar landscape. It has bedrock and anorthosite and mica that they say is only found on Harris and also on the surface of the moon. But it's a very sort of wild and windy place. All the trees were taken centuries ago, and so nothing now can grow above sort of knee height. But it's also a place where many things converge and hold on. It's one of the last strongholds of the Gaelic language in Scotland, which, of course, is a minority language. It is a stronghold of a very devout, strict form of Calvinism or Presbyterianism. It is a place where crofting or subsistence farming, which is sort of a dying tradition, is still going strong. It's sheep farming. And of course, the thing that probably intersected with me most was Harris tweed weaving. And in 2019, a few months before Shuggy Bane was about to publish, I thought I really wanted to start writing a new novel. And I thought, I'm going to go to the Outer Hebrides because I felt like there was a story there. I felt like when we speak about the working class. The cities always consume all the conversation and we overlook rural places or agrarian communities. And I thought, no, I want to write what it is to be young and queer and working class, but also living on a farm and living somewhere that feels a little separate to the large cosmopolitan areas. And so I went for 12 weeks, only knowing two people on the islands. And it was a trip that transformed my life.
1: You're right on about this sort of connection between the east coast of Canada and the Hebrides and the Highlands. I mean, my family, part of it, is absolutely descended from people that came from up that way. And so there's a deep connection. Same, there's still like a very small Gaelic-speaking community in Cape Breton Island. So there is a deep connection there. You know, you mentioned this trip being like quite transformative. In what way would you say it was transformative for you?
12: For me, as someone who's always written about the cities, I had to sort of give in to the rhythm and the heartbeat of the islands. It is so entirely different. First, you have obviously the seasons and the weather, which is very wild and affects everything. You have the church calendar, you have the sheep rearing calendar, you have the calendar for sort of weaving and the work there. And I sort of arrived almost thinking I had a plot for a novel or I had a structure for something. And I realized I can't force it on the place. The place actually has to tell me the story. But it was, one of the things that really was transformative for me was I have hundreds of hours of audio interviews. And it was before I'd published Shuggy Bane, so no one knew me. I was just this random guy that showed up on island. But people were super generous. They would have me around their kitchen table. They would cook me pancakes, make me tea, and then tell me their story. But I was listening to their stories for about 6 weeks, and I realized every settlement I went into might only have 30 people, but there was always, you know, a handful of bachelors and a handful of women who had never married. And I would ask about, oh, what was their story and how did that come about? And often the story was, they missed their moment to find love. And I was really struck by that idea in rural places that people get a very narrow window to find the person they're going to spend their life with. And if that person doesn't come through town, you just don't have your moment. That struck me. And then I was listening to the stories and people were saying things like, well, he's a man and he just didn't want to be bothered with women. He was too interested in his croft and his work and his weaving and he didn't want the bother of the opposite sex. And I was listening to it and I said, well, and of course, some of them might be gay, you know, just generally randomly. And the woman I said it to sort of reared back and she went, oh, no, no, like that. She wasn't cruel. She wasn't homophobic. She just hadn't ever thought about it. And in a place that does have such a conservative Christianity, it was quite a shocking thing for me to say. And that was the moment that changed the book for me, but also sort of changed what I thought I knew.
1: Mm. Douglas, I think this is a good jumping off point for us to actually get a bit into the characters in this story. And at the center of the story is this young man named Cal, who's a recent graduate from Fashion College in Edinburgh, but his father has basically called him back from the city and said he's to return to the family farm. Can you tell me a bit more about Cal and what sort of place he's in as he makes this journey home?
12: Yeah, you're right. He has just graduated textile college and he's found it hard to find work. You know, textiles are a very proud Scottish industry, but by the mid-90s, all of the mills were going to the Far East and even that as an industry was really struggling. And so he calls home twice a week to talk to his father and to worship with him. And one day his father says, your grandmother is sick. You have to come home and care for her. And Cal, being a very dutiful son, comes home. You know, he's kind of failed on the mainland. He's couch surfing. He's doing other things to get by, but he hasn't made a great success of himself. And so he decides he's going to come home and take care of his grandmother. But almost as soon as he gets home to this settlement of only 26 people, he realizes his grandmother is in fine health. And that's where the story shifts. You think it's about the return of a prodigal son, but really it's about the people he left behind and about the broken relationships and also how they have been, how stuck they are in their lives.
1: Yeah, I want to talk a bit about that transition kind of back into, first of all, realizing that maybe he's been brought back under false pretenses, but also getting back into the rhythm of island life after being in a city, having a bit more freedom, being less observed by the people around you. Because one thing about being in these small, isolated rural communities is everybody knows your business. You cannot be anonymous at all. What's that transition like for Cal as a character? I'm also curious for you as an outsider, whether you even started to feel that a little bit during your time on the islands.
12: Yeah, in fact, my 12 weeks on the islands were some of the loneliest times of my life. And I found that even though I was alone all of the time, whenever I would go to the shop, someone would say, oh, you were on the beach on Wednesday, or you did this on Thursday. And I realized I was alone, but I was never quite unobserved. And so that was an idea that really stuck with me. But yeah, Cal, in that wonderful moment where young people leave home and they think they're going to unfurl and they'll become their own person, especially young queer people who tend to sort of like gravitate towards a large city, he is called home and he has to pack all of himself away again. You know, I set the house that they live in at the end of the road because it means anytime Cal has to go somewhere, he has to walk past all of his neighbors, and it's almost like a public showing. And in a way, I think as a young queer person, that was one of the feelings that I remember most, is every time I left the house, I would sort of change how I walked and how I stood and how I presented myself, because I was aware our neighbors were watching us, and they were benignly watching us. They were only sort of gazing out the window, but I still felt the pressure to perform my masculinity anytime I was outside of the house. And so, yeah, Cal, I think, feels an enormous pressure.
1: Yeah, I mean, I think the sort of different explorations of masculinity between Cal and his father, and it is interesting to me, of course, like, there's only so many names that go around in these communities that, you know, Cal is really John Callum, and so therefore he has to be called Cal to be different from his father, John. Cal and his father have more in common than maybe they realize at the outset of the novel, but kind of express their masculinity or their, you know, failure to be masculine in certain ways very differently. What did you want to explore in this dynamic between a father and son?
12: Yeah, I mean, well, first, you're so right about the names. You know, the operative word in the title is the of, the John of John. On the islands, you know, family names go on for generations, and Christian names are often named after their father or grandfather. And so the minute you meet someone, they say, who are you? And you say, I'm John McLeod. They can think of 60 John McLeods. And so they want to know what is known as your slontaract, or they want to know who you belong to. Tell us who your lineage is. And so they don't often ask you, who are you? They ask you, who do you belong to? Mm-hmm. And that sense of belonging is really the backbone of the whole novel. Do you ever get to be your own person, or do you always belong to the people who raised you? And you're right also that Cal comes home thinking he is the one with all these secrets, but his father has a secret of his own. I don't think it's too much of a spoiler. You learn it in the second chapter. But John is also struggling with his sexuality. You know, he doesn't see sexuality as a social terminology, so he doesn't ever think of himself as gay or anything like that. But he is a man who has attraction to other men and is, I won't spoil it for readers, but might be in a relationship with another character. And as he is sort of very stuck in his life, as he's now in his 40s, he sees his son come home, and here are two men who actually have tons in common, who couldn't be closer as father and son, because they work together, they worship together, they eat together, and yet they're both avoiding the emotional truth. They won't talk about the feelings that are in their hearts.
1: Mm-hmm. Motherhood

both almost sort of putting up with the same things. I think young gay boys are trying to find their way in the patriarchy, and grandmothers have often had to survive it and come through it all the way through life. And so the character of Ella for me was based on my own granny and my granny's friends or women from that generation. Women who I always knew were in charge and who ran the world, but they had to run the world from the back. You know, Glasgow growing up in the 70s, 80s and 90s was a man's world. Everything, including our housing, was determined by what the men did for work. And yet, at the same time, I always found the men were really always avoiding the emotional truth. And it was the women in my family that were sort of taking a very complex, emotionally complex world and interpreting it for the men and guiding the men through it. And yet, you know, I wouldn't like to say this about my own granny because my granddad was wonderful, but women of that generation, sometimes there's just a relief when the man dies before them and suddenly they're free of all of that and they can be their own person. And I wanted to create Ella in that image. I wanted her to be strong and to be afraid of no man and to be so tired of having to sort of talk around things that she was going to talk directly to the heart of every situation. But also, to be frank, I needed a woman who was very worthy of her grandson's love, that when Cal gave up his own future, didn't pursue his dreams of working in fashion and textiles and came right home to the island, I needed the reader within a minute of meeting Ella to be like, she is so worth that, and I think she is.

That was Douglas Stewart talking about his new novel, John of John. I'm Matea Roach, and this is Bookends. We'll be right back after the news.

0: Good afternoon. Here are headlines from the CBC Manitoba Newsroom. I'm Matt Humphrey. Paramedic teams will soon be available around the clock to respond to overdose calls in Winnipeg's downtown. The provincial government says a pilot project will address the ongoing drug poisoning crisis. But Winnipeg's mayor wonders where those paramedics will come from, saying the city is already in short supply. The addictions minister says more than $800,000 in funding will go to the three-month trial run, set to begin this month in partnership with the Winnipeg Fire and Paramedic Service. And Manitoba's premier is bristling at more tariffs being proposed by U.S. President Donald Trump. The latest is a 10% tariff, which would be imposed on countries that use goods produced using forced labor. Canada is one of many countries being targeted. Premier Wab Kanu says he'd like to see an end to the trade war, but Canada has to stand up for itself. Kanu says he'll talk to U.S. distilleries about returning American booze to Manitoba shelves once those tariffs are removed. But he adds, Canada should not back down. Mixed sun and cloud today in Winnipeg. We have a chance of a thunderstorm this afternoon, looking for a high around 22. Brandon, a chance of showers or thunder, a high of 21 degrees in the Wheat City. Dauphin, a high of 20 with a chance of showers or thunder. Flin Flon, a high around 16 degrees with a good chance of showers. You're seeing clearing skies throughout the afternoon in Thompson and looking for a high of 15. Churchill, a high of 15 as well with mainly sunny skies. 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
1: Hi. Welcome back to Bookends. I'm Matea Roach. Let's get back to my conversation with Douglas Stewart. One thing that I so enjoy about your writing is, like, there's a lot of really difficult material that you're dealing with in the sense of, you know, we're dealing with religion, we're dealing with homophobia, we're dealing with class, poverty. But there's also a lot of humor in your writing and tenderness. How do you strike that balance when you're crafting a novel?
2: You know, I don't think you can write a truthful novel about Scotland and have it not be funny. I find my own people incredibly funny, and part of that humor can be gallows humor. It can be quite dark. It can be used for many things, but often it's used to bring a little levity to very sad times. It was the only thing we ever had, you know, to make things a little better. But we're also a nation that doesn't like self-pity. And so whenever anyone's kind of feeling a little bit sorry for themselves, we often use humor to buck them up and to get them out of it, you know. And so humor is just a lifeblood of Scotland. And anybody that's ever spent an afternoon in a Glaswegian pub where you understand just sitting next to the guy that sits next to you at the bar will tell you the saddest story you'll ever hear in your life that will also have you howling with laughter sort of understands how it's part of a national nature.
1: Mm-hmm. I think it's a very, I don't know, I don't like to get too

0: kind of like, oh, like, you know, the Celtic cultures are all connected, but it is very something that I feel connected to. I remember like the one time I've ever visited Scotland, it was like actually quite shocking how much like being at home it felt. Just in the cadence and the rhythm and the way people spoke and the sort of humor that people had, I was like, okay, this makes sense why we call Nova Scotia New Scotland. Yeah, makes sense. It all tracks.
1: Yeah. There's, you know, I'll tell you, they just, I don't know if Canadian readers have heard this, but you understand that Edinburgh is a beautiful city and it's full of middle class people. It's got some of the oldest universities, and Glasgow is a very working class city. But there is a saying in Scotland that says you will always have more fun at a Glaswegian funeral than you ever will at an Edinburgh wedding. Mm. And I think that captures the sense of the country altogether. It captures the unsinkable spirit of the working class and how humor is always available to us, even in the darkest of times.
0: All of your novels have been focused on Scotland. That's been kind of your passion as a writer, has been to describe this people, this culture. You've been living, though, in New York City for more than 25 years now, which is a place that's also famous for its abundance of stories. Why do you keep returning to Scotland as a writer when that's not where you've been rooted for the past couple decades?
1: Well, you know, I think there's a deep homesickness in me. I think the fact that I've lived at a distance had made me long for both a place, but also a certain time in that place. You know, the country has transformed so utterly since it deindustrialized at the end of the 20th century, and now it's one of the most liberal countries in all of Europe. But with that change feels like a sweeping away of a childhood or a sweeping away of an experience. And so for me, I'm keen to, you know, while I was living it and while I sort of grew up amongst it, you never really see working class voices in fiction or celebrated in the arts. And now that the country is utterly changed, I also fear that it will be lost forever. And so I think that's been one of the sort of the unmovable heartbreaks of my life, is because many of us leave home and go to live other places. But when my mother died when I was 16, I lost my family home, and we lost all of our furniture and all of our clothes. And there was no way I could carry all that with me as a 16-year-old boy. And I think that rupture in my life, that sort of break, has left me with a lot of questions I have to answer. And that's what's really fueled these three novels. Although they're very different stories, their central theme, I think, is belonging. Like, where do you belong and do you belong here? And can you go home again? You know, that's Cal's big question in the book. Can I return to these islands and can I fit in? And I think in a way, it's just me wrestling with bigger questions of home in my own life.
0: Mm. Well, I'm very grateful that you've chosen to wrestle with these questions in the form of the novel so that they are out in the world for all of us to enjoy. Douglas Stewart, it has been such a pleasure speaking with you today. Thank you so much for joining me.
1: Thank you so much, Matea.

Douglas Stewart's new novel is called John of John. I caught up with him while he was on tour in Nashville. I'm Matea Roach, and you're listening to Bookends on CBC Radio.

0: Arthur O'Hare appears in the prologue of Kevin Hardcastle's new novel, County Road 6, and then he's gone. But his absence shapes everything that follows. To the townships, Arthur was the meanest, most vicious man around. But to his three daughters, he was a caring father. Now the sisters return to the family farm in rural Ontario to deal with what Arthur left behind. And what they inherit is more than just land. It's a dark history they never knew existed. The novel moves through family drama, thriller, and even horror. But what makes it unsettling is how recognizable so much of it feels. The pressure of economic decline, family secrets, the things that people do to survive. Kevin Hardcastle writes from lived experience. He grew up working class in rural Ontario, where jobs were precarious and the landscape was less cottage country and more distressed by environmental and economic damage. And that's the landscape he writes about in County Road 6. Kevin joined me in studio in Toronto to talk all about it. Kevin, thank you so much for coming in to chat with me today. How are you doing?
1: Great. Thanks for having me on, Matea. I appreciate it.
0: So Arthur O'Hare appears in the prologue, and then he's gone from the novel physically, but he has this imposing presence throughout. Why did you want to begin the story that way?
1: Well, if, you know, it's not exactly a spoiler to say that the novel is, you know, centered on these three women, these sisters, right? And I just thought there was something in it. There's a lot in the novel about being haunted, being cursed, things like family legacies that kind of hang over your head and hang over your entire family and entire towns. And Arthur O'Hare has done all of this damage and he's had this huge impact on their lives and in this community, but he's not there. But they just feel his presence and his legacy in the place. It's like a lot of the other things, it's kind of pervasive and it lives on and they have to live with the legacy that he's left behind.
0: Mm. How did you find your way into kind of writing that, this like presence of a guy that was clearly so important that isn't really there anymore, mm-hmm. that often when he was working jobs that took him kind of away, mm-hmm. but still looms so large in these characters' lives?
1: Some of the stuff I write, you know, and some of the material that's in there, it comes from real life. I really am mining experiences and emotions and things from real life, you know, make them count for something if you've kind of gone through some hardships or some trauma or some suffering. So, you know, I lost my father about 10 years ago and he was a welder and he, you know, that was kind of his life in that town. You know, they emigrated there from Liverpool and from Birkenhead in England. And, you know, it was a more thriving small town at the time. And he struggled there. I know, you know, it was easier to live there a little bit then, but he struggled in that community. And it was the same with my other novel, In the Cage. I wrote a character that started from that point of, you know, economic distress and a good skilled person who can't quite catch a break. And then I really pushed it in a way to a character that he wasn't, you know, these macho or dangerous or really aggressive characters that, you know, weren't based on real life, right? So how far was I going to push them? I always had that kind of emotion and those sympathies for working class people in these bad situations. These people are in my mind all the time and these legacies and storytelling from my family and the things that I was taught from them, the things you unpack as you get older and as you realize they've been gone for this long and they've left you all of these things. I feel like that was always in my mind when I write these characters, especially ones that are gone.
0: Mm-hmm. There's this idea in the book and that you're kind of describing like this sort of working class man who exists in two selves. Like there's mm-hmm. the guy who is at home with his family and can maybe be a little bit softer and show a certain sweetness. And then there's the guy who goes out to work and what that work is may be very different and he may have a reputation that is completely unlike how he is at home.
1: Mm-hmm.
0: What interested you in writing that split? Because we see, again, you know, Arthur, we're kind of doing almost an autopsy on him, like kind of looking at him in retrospect, how his life panned out. He definitely lived that split life.
1: Mm-hmm. Well, I mean, there's so many different people in one person, right? I mean, even from ourselves, I think we do hide things and we have other characters in there or different sides of ourselves that we don't know how to reckon with. But in this case, I mean, it's a very stark difference. And I wanted to write him like that. I wanted to show that this is a person who can compartmentalize his caring and compartmentalize his violence and compartmentalize, you know, the way he is with different groups of people, he's also, you know, trained them to fight and told them very frankly about how the town would treat them depending on their identity, depending on, you know, their family name and the legacy that he had left behind. So he's also given them the tools to survive what the problem he's ultimately created. But I didn't want it to be this kind of abject poverty, this kind of thing where he's violent and mean and they're just hardened by it. He cares for them and he sees them and he cares for them as young women too. He doesn't quite know what he's doing, but he doesn't, you know, he doesn't try and gender them in certain ways and he really accepts who they become. And I think those two things make them who they are, but it's difficult to balance. And the only way it works too is, you know, one of the things I hate in books or films that deal with this is when the family is totally oblivious to like the goings on of a criminal. Right. And it's very unrealistic over an extended amount of time. Like he might keep that out of the house, but they know who he is. They know who he is in the town. They just will never see that side of him directly, you know?
0: Mm-hmm. I want to pull on kind of one thing that you mentioned, which is the idea of this father, like kind of teaching his three daughters, because he has no son, three daughters in a rural area, these very like traditionally kind of masculine skills and survival skills and just also like, I guess, gritty personality traits that they really need to kind of survive and make it in the environment that they're in. The O'Hare sisters, they, you know, hunt, they're good with tools, they defend themselves. We see them shooting at one point. What kind of rural world did you want to craft there where women were kind of also as hard as the men?
1: Well, I'm still writing characters from the kind of world that I always write about, these kind of rural worlds where, you know, these people who are marginalized and have difficult lives, like really need to learn skills to help them survive and help them hopefully thrive in these places. So, you know, I had a town life, you know, I didn't live like they did. But I knew people that did and you see it all the time. And I just thought that was a more interesting story and it suits their upbringing. It suits the place they are. It suits the land they live on. It's necessary for them to thrive on it and for them to survive on it. And also, you know, it functions in a big way in the story because they almost, in this place that they love and they hate and that they have these contentious issues with, it almost becomes this kind of fortress and prison for them. You know, they have to defend this place and it's also so isolated and it kind of traps them in there to defend it, right? So it's something that comes out of the land. It comes out of the lifestyle. It comes out of that kind of rural life outside of the towns in that area. But it's also just what their father has. You know, sometimes we're just who we are because of who we have in our lives to raise us, right? And so he's just, in his mind, the best way he knows how, teaching them how to defend themselves from people when he's not around or when he's gone, right? So it's one of those things where I just think it suits the land, it suits the people, and I could have written them very differently, but I chose where they live, how they are, and what they're capable of for very specific reasons.
0: Yeah, I know you've said in interviews about some of your other writing that you've known a lot of women who could run the household and then smack the teeth out of your head. Like, can you talk to me a bit about writing these kinds of very forceful women? Because I agree, like, that is the sort of woman that, like, does tend to, I guess, do well in this kind of situation.
1: Mm-hmm. Well, you know, I've grown up with people like that, and I've seen violence from women. You know, I've seen different things like along with men, young men and young women. You know, I've seen all of these things growing up, but also again in a way where these people maybe weren't violent or they weren't these kind of hard country people. You know, I learned all my stories and all of my, you know, anything I learned about writing and how to tell stories came from my family, my mom's family, my maternal family. And they were very matriarchal. They came from a very difficult part of Northern Ireland, came to Liverpool, you know, Irish in Liverpool at that time are treated like second class citizens. You know, they were Catholic. They were quite progressive and liberal. You know, they were always othered and they were always kind of displaced and outside of people's, you know, care and attention in some of these places. And they were often, you know, persecuted for their accent, for their name, for different things. But they really ran the families. They did everything and they did a lot of the hard things. And, you know, I wouldn't say they were violent, but they were certainly capable of things like that if push came to shove. And they were the ones who would, you know, make those calls. The men, in the end, their husbands, who are often their second husbands because their first one died in some way in a mine or got hit by a truck or in the war, like all of these things where they found a second husband. And he was often a tough guy from the town who was really a sweetheart. And then he kind of became the guard dog and was very sweet to the children. And then they ran the entire family. They were the disciplinarians. They were the ones who called the shots. If they had any feuds with other people, they were the ones that kind of decided what to do. So they might not have done outright violence or had those hard ways about them, hard parts on them, you know, but they decided all of those things and they were 100% committed to their decisions.
0: Mm. I want to ask just so much of what you've been describing, it kind of, I guess, like pulls apart this idea that I think sometimes people who live in cities have of rural town Ontario. I was like joking beforehand to one of my producers, you know, the kind of like there is a town in North Ontario mm-hmm. when you're actually just talking about somewhere that's like 2-3 hours drive from Toronto. This idea of somewhere that's like up on the Georgian Bay or in the Muskokas or whatever, cottage country, kind of like a place that city people go to escape. But there is like a real rural or town life that exists there. It is kind of exposed. It's not a safe place in mm-hmm. your writing. It's a place that's, you know, filled with people struggling to survive. You've described yourself in the past as someone who grew up around working class precarity, and you've talked a bit about that so mm-hmm. far, describing your upbringing, your family history. What did you want to capture about this particular version of rural life?
1: I really wanted to depict it not as this cottage country place. Like, that exists around it, but I've almost said the nicer the town is, probably the darker the underbelly to some extent in some cases. You know, I always said for people who always knew it from the city as cottage country and it's beautiful to go up there to the Martyr Shrine or the Y-Marsh or whichever, to Georgian Bay or to their cottage or some Airbnb. But, you know, I'd say go to high school there, try and get a job there, live there in the winter, you know, especially in the old days when the winters used to be just chaos. And I was like, try and do that all year and then tell me how nice it is. And I never experienced more violence or more chaos than I did in that town. Like, it is, before 17, 18 years old, the amount of stuff I saw and was involved in compared to like when I came to school here at U of T, which was like everyone was scared to come to Toronto. And for me, it was so much safer. Everything was safer. Everything, you had to look for trouble here in my estimation, you know? So there it came looking for you. You know, you get in one fight and it follows you for years, right? So that was just the town I grew up in, right? And I know it's different now and it's different for other people. Other people had totally different lives there at the exact same time. But tons of that is dictated by class. Tons of that is dictated by your means. I always joke around and say there's people with boats and there's people who don't have boats. You know, we didn't have boats. And that's kind of, you know, again, a reductive way to put it. But yeah, we didn't have those things that would make the place fun or beautiful or as livable as some of these other people, right? So that really informs the work. And I wanted to show it as a potent, formidable place. The place itself is fascinating and potent and has all of these stories within it. And so many times they're missed because the story's focused on someone going up there to get something out of it or to have some sort of discovery or deliverance or epiphany and then come back to the city change. You know, those aren't the towns that I'm interested in writing.
0: Yeah, no, you're writing about the people that are largely there the whole time or this is the place that they come back to because they're from there. You're talking a lot about setting here. And I think what's interesting is, you know, this is, I would say, a pretty like literary novel. There's not anything like weird genre, like sci-fi happening, but there are elements of horror in it for sure. What's unsettling though, is not supernatural. It is this feeling of this environment that's become a bit haunted by the history of what's happened on the land. Was horror something you were thinking about actively when you were writing about place in this novel?
1: Well, I've said this before, but when I was really young, you know, I was reading Stephen King when I was 10 years old, like way too young. And I was a horror fan. I wanted to be a horror writer when I was a young kid. And when I started, or, you know, I would write sci-fi. I would write, like, it was always going to be something fantastical with like terrifying, horrific, supernatural elements. And what horror taught me was how to preserve that and bring it into literary fiction. And Cormac McCarthy was an illustration of that, especially to show the terrors and horrors of the natural world and people in the natural world, and just to preserve that thing, you know, when you're in these places, that even if you're a very pragmatic and rational person, the wilderness can do things to you mentally. It can feel haunted. It can feel, you know, like there's something else going on there beyond reality, right? And I like that. I like that feeling. I like that sense of something beyond just what's on the page, what's in, you can see and feel. I like that being part of this very grounded story. And that also came from my family too, because we had all the old superstitions and the Irish, you know, all these Irish stories.
0: Well, tell me more about that. Yeah.
1: Well, there was just, there was always ghost stories, and there was, you know, there was all kinds of things about, you know, relative haunted houses and places where people were killed and all these ghosts and sightings, and just like there was a real acceptance of something else being out there. And they were Catholics, but they weren't like, you know, they might go to church a lot, but they were also, you know, they interpreted it in their own way for their own survival. And they were definitely not judgmental of other people who did things that the church or that their religions would usually malign, right? They were very progressive people, but they kept that kind of old world, that kind of, you know, Irish rural, you know, traveler storytelling from my great, great grandmother who came from that background. And this was always just in our family. Like, I just feel like it traveled with us everywhere. This idea of these superstitions and these haunts and these warnings of what not to do in order to be safe and survive. Right. So I just think a lot of that worked its way into my stories. I always felt like the stories of my family and the way we were raised, there was something more outside of just the real world and something grounded in reality. And so it always spoke to me in that way. I liked a bit of magic and mystery. And then again, I started reading like a Stephen King, but I think what really, you know, changed me was, and I probably figured this out later, was I wanted to keep some of those elements or those ideas of these haunts and these things outside of the, you know, practical world. But when I read Stephen King, I think the thing I really gleaned from it that I think he's, you know, maybe underappreciated for was how he writes small towns first. So he writes these really, really realistic, grounded small towns with real working class people that you can root for. And then he does whatever he does to them, right? So you care, and then he does that to them. So that's what I got, was writing those towns in a very realistic, grounded way. But while I don't go fully into the supernatural, I do some weird things to them, and they end up in positions that almost feel haunted and supernatural, and like the world itself is after them, and that these places are an active kind of entity after them.
0: Yeah, your writing is so fixed in this novel, specifically on this working class experience and a rural and small town experience. And I know you're now living a very different kind of life in the Annex, which is a neighborhood in kind of downtown, almost midtown Toronto. You might say it's the opposite, actually, of the rural environment in County Road 6. What keeps you going back as a writer to those rural spaces? And also, do you think at all about what inheritance you're going to leave behind? Because that's so much of what this novel is about.
1: Mm-hmm. Well, I didn't intend to write about these places, you know, and I knew I always gravitated towards writers from rural areas. And, you know, again, it's just even being from where I'm from, I mean, like you said, it's only 2 hours away. I mean, if you bomb it up the 400, it's an hour and a half, you know, it's not, if it's a good day, you know, so it's not that far, but it's a different planet. And it was when I was growing up. Now it's a little more connected, right? I mean, you have the internet and you have just more traffic, and now people are like really moving up there, you know, in waves and since the pandemic, and which is wild, but it's not that far away, but it was a different world. And I just knew I would always write about these places that were right beside places that people knew and understood from Canadian literature, but that they really didn't see them clearly, and that there's so many of them out there, and they're so rarely mined in Canadian fiction. So I knew I was always, that just, it made sense to me to write about those places, having that different experience. And I just think I carried it with me to the city, you know, like I still feel like it did. It had such an effect on me in the specific way that it did, that it still always spoke to me. Like those characters, they just always spoke to me. Even when I write city characters, you know, they're always working class and they're always going through something, and it's interesting, but I can't really shake it. I've written, you know, the same kind of stuff. I lived in Alberta for 5 years and I've written some Alberta stories, but they're the same kind of deal, except Alberta, you know, they've got different landscapes and different politics and behaviors, but they're same kind of stories. But yeah, it's just, those are the ones that really speak to me. We have tons of city stories. We have tons of working class city stories and really, really good ones. But this just seems to be the thing that keeps calling me back. And I don't think I'm done with it yet. You know, the new novel that I'm working on, you know, I'm only so far along, but it's up there, right? And it's different, but it just keeps, there's just a lot to tell, because I don't think there's a lot of people, especially from this region, but also from other regions, that are telling those stories yet. And so it naturally came to me, but it also feels like the right thing to do. You know, it works well in that way. It's difficult to get it across and to make a lane for it in Canada, but it's just always been a natural fit for me. And, you know, maybe I'll change in the future and do something different, but the sympathies for those people and the sympathies for those places is never really going to change. Those are always going to be the sweet spot in terms of what I care about and what I write about.
0: Mm. Well, exciting to hear that there is a new novel somewhere in the offing. Kevin, thank you so much for coming in to chat with me today.
1: Thank you. Thanks for having me.

That was Kevin Hardcastle. His new novel is called County Road 6, and he joined me in our Toronto studio. This week's show was produced by Katie Swales and Lisa Matthews. Eileen Yamamoto is our associate producer. Our senior producer is Jacqueline Kirk, and our executive producer is Aaron Balser. Shout out to our audio tech, Will Yar, and to the rest of the CBC Books team. I'm Matea Roach, and this is Bookends. Summer is finally just around the corner, and if you need inspiration for your summer reading list, I have a quick tip for you. 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Thanks for listening, and I'll see you next time. Because when the book ends, the conversation begins.

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4: More claims that the Prime Minister is backsliding on Canada's climate commitments. And lightning in a box, an old way to make fertilizer for farmers' fields, is new again. It cuts emissions, but is it really the right answer to growing food in a changing climate?
5: From CBC News, The World This Hour, I'm Kaz Boivin. Prime Minister Mark Carney says the threat of new levies from the United States is not a surprise. Washington says it will impose a 10% tariff on goods from Canada and dozens of other countries. U.S. trade representatives are accusing targeted nations of importing goods made with forced labor. Carney says Canada already has tough rules in place and new measures are coming to strengthen protections even further.
6: We made some changes earlier this year on things that candidly were not as effective, so there's ways we can change things legislatively. We'll be proposing that to the House in the coming weeks before the House rises, is our intention, and then taking steps to move forward on that.
5: Meanwhile, Carney's government has taken the rare step of asking Canada's radio and television regulator to reverse one of their decisions. The CRTC wanted U.S. streaming giants to triple their contributions to Canadian content to 15% of their revenue. As Rafi Bujikanian tells us, the plan was getting a lot of pushback from American companies and lawmakers.
7: Is that another concession to the U.S.?
8: Not quite, Prime Minister Mark Carney tells journalists.
9: It is another step to reinforce affordability.
8: It just so happens American streaming giants like Netflix were unhappy with the fee hikes the CRTC was about to impose, and so were U.S. Republicans threatening a trade investigation. Canadian Identity Minister Mark Miller says he is well aware.
10: The trade commissioner in the U.S. put a number of items on the list, including this one.
8: But he says the government reversing track is about how streamers could have increased user fees on Canadians to cover the increased costs. In the meantime, Ottawa is kicking $600 million into Canadian content while it waits for a court decision on a previous fee it was trying to impose on streamers. The CRTC says it will wait for new policy directions before going back to the drawing board. The initial hikes kicked in under the previous Trudeau government. Rafi Bujikanian, CBC News, Ottawa.
5: Alberta's Premier Danielle Smith is in Quebec, looking for allies in her quest for greater provincial autonomy. Speaking to business leaders in Quebec City, Smith said both provinces have their share of grievances with Ottawa.
11: But in Alberta, we're asserting our jurisdiction where we need to, and we're also negotiating hard with the federal government to ensure that we can break down the obstacles faced by businesses and investors who want to do more business in Alberta.
5: Smith is meeting with Quebec's Premier Christine Fréchette this afternoon. One topic up for discussion, a possible energy corridor running east-west. In Ontario, a growing wildfire is forcing people in a First Nation south of Timmins to flee their homes. About 200 residents from the Matagami First Nation are preparing to leave. The flames are about 13 kilometers away, and officials are worried that shifting winds could drive them closer at a rapid pace. Residents are being taken to Barrie, about 500 kilometers to the south. There's been a seismic shakeup at CBS News. The American network has fired a veteran correspondent featured in its top program, 60 Minutes. Scott Pelley was dismissed after a tense staff meeting addressing the show's future direction. Katie Nicholson has the details.
12: 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Those stories and more tonight on 60 Minutes.
13: For 22 years, Scott Pelley was one of 60 Minutes' most respected journalists. But on Tuesday, he was fired following a fiery confrontation with the newly hired executive producer of 60 Minutes, who Pelley accused of having a thin resume. Pelley also had choice words for Barry Weiss, who has made sweeping changes in her role as the head of CBS News, saying she was brought in last year to kill the show. In a statement after his dismissal, Pelley accused CBS management of telling him to inject falsehoods and bias into a politically sensitive story, and the company's new owners of trying to curry a moment of favor with the Trump administration. Weiss, in a meeting Wednesday, reportedly told staff Pelley violated trust and mutual respect. Katie Nicholson, CBC News, Washington.
5: That's your World This Hour. 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
14: And now a quick look at your province-wide forecast. In Winnipeg, a mix of sun and cloud to start, but showers this afternoon and a chance of a thunderstorm, a high of 22. In Brandon, a chance of showers and more thunder, a high of 21. Dauphin, a high of 20 with a chance of showers or thunder as well, and a chance of showers or thunder in Flin Flon with a high of 16. Thompson, you're looking for a high around 15 degrees with clearing skies throughout the afternoon. And in Churchill, a high of 15 as well with mainly sunny skies. 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
4: There's no mistaking the frustration in his voice.
15: Looking at what we have in front of us, there is no way we can reach our 2030 targets.
4: Stephen Guilbeau, once at the cabinet table with the power to shape climate policy, has given up on the Carney government. Guilbeau says before, the government's target to cut emissions by 40% of 2015 levels by the end of this decade was on track. Not anymore, not with what he calls backsliding by the Prime Minister.
15: Unless there's a significant shift, there's no way we can reach our 2035 targets. And in fact, in the signed agreement with Alberta, it doesn't say we're committed to reaching carbon neutrality. It says something like we're committed to striving to. So even the government now recognizes that we won't even be able to reach our 2050 carbon neutrality targets.
4: He's not the only one with concerns about Carney's evolving climate policy. 14 Liberal MPs, including Guilbeau, wrote a letter to the Prime Minister at the end of April. It expresses their concerns over what they see as the government's recent environmental rollbacks. But the Prime Minister is downplaying the dissent.
16: Well, in a healthy caucus, you will always have an exchange of views, suggestions. And we have exchange of views of some members of the caucus perspectives. In April, of course, there's 160 other members of that caucus.
4: Carney insists the government is taking action on climate, touting his government's electricity strategy and its nature strategy as examples.
16: We have to look at everything in the round. We do many things at the same time. We're moving forward on climate action. We're moving forward on making this country more affordable.
4: But his other actions, major projects, the deal with Alberta, are also causing worries outside of the government. Take Melina Labakan-Massimo. She considered Guilbeau an ally in the fight against climate change, and she's sad to see him go. And she's not happy about the government's direction.
17: It gives me cause for concern. I think that the current government had an opportunity and still has. An opportunity to lead on accelerating the expansion of renewables, which we're seeing across the world, you know. But yet I'm seeing a lot of kind of backtracking.
4: But instead of giving up, she says some Indigenous communities in Canada are moving full speed ahead with renewables. I'm Laura Lynch, and this is What on Earth, where we bring you a world of climate solutions. Today, we hear from What on Earth's Indigenous Climate Solutions columnist, Melina Labakan-Massimo. Melina is the founder of Sacred Earth and the co-founder of Indigenous Climate Action. She's a member of the Lubicon Cree First Nation from northern Alberta within Treaty 8 territory. But a few days ago, she visited six nations of the Grand River in Ontario to do some training for a program called 2020 Catalysts. It's run by a group called Indigenous Clean Energy. So, Melina, for those who've never been to that area, can you just paint us a picture of what it's like there at this time of year?
17: Sure. Six Nations of the Grand River is one of the largest, or if not the largest, Indigenous communities in the country. So you're driving along beautiful, like you're driving by the Grand River, you're driving along like farmland and by reserves. It kind of intertwines in and out. This is a funny thing. I was like, the first time I went there, they actually have two Tim Hortons on the reserve. I know that might not be a big deal for people, but when you're like 5 hours away from the city on my reserve where there's like no coffee and you need a coffee, it is a big deal. Otherwise, you have to start knocking on people's houses where I'm from. Can you please make me a coffee? So it's just a really big, amazing, incredible community. And it's always such a pleasure to be there and just see all the incredible things they are doing. And one of our staffers, the managing director of Sacred Earth, is actually from Six Nations of the Grand River. So I've had the privilege of going there, you know, over the past number of years because we've built projects there. Right. But also the community itself has built, you know, they're the largest portfolio of renewable energy projects in the country.
18: You were there to train people to be clean energy leaders in their communities. I'm wondering what stood out to you when you think back to the few days that you just spent there.
17: Well, we were hosted by one of the hereditary leaders in the Cayuga. It's a Sour Springs Longhouse in the Cayuga Nation. And it was just hearing the language and seeing they are, you know, seed people. They have their sacred seeds and they're building sovereignty through food sovereignty, but also energy sovereignty in their community because it's such a big community. There's six nations. That's why it's called Six Nations. And so it's just being hosted by one of the traditional longhouses. It was just so incredible to just see other people's and hear other people's culture and language so alive and so thriving.
18: Okay, before we go on, I think I should be saying, Melina Labakan-Massimo, welcome back to What on Earth?
17: Thank you for having me.
18: Now, this training that you were doing, it was part of Indigenous Clean Energy's 2020 Catalyst Program. Tell me about the program and the aim of it.
17: Sure. The 2020 Catalyst is a six-month intensive program. It's designed to support and propel participants, but also known as the Catalyst, to become clean energy leaders. So the aim of the program is to provide very practical skills, applied learning that equips Catalysts with tools they need to develop successful energy projects and build effective partnerships across the country. It's actually an award-winning program, and so it brings First Nations, Inuit, Métis, Catalyst to come into a network of mentors and coaching specialists and clean energy specialists to bring them into the clean energy industry. And then upon completion, the Catalysts have those skills and tools and resources they need to like maximize the social and economic benefit that communities gain from being a part of the clean energy sector.
18: And when you use the word catalyst, you're actually referencing, you mean people.
17: The participants, yes, the people.
18: Now, you actually were one of the very first to be trained yourself 10 years ago. I'm wondering if you could sort of go back in time. What do you remember the most about your experience then?
17: Well, I had just put up my first solar project that powers our health center back home. And so when I was asked to join the Catalyst, the first mentees of the program, I was like, I actually had a sense of relief and also like elation because I was like, oh my God, I'm not the only one. You know, being from like a northern remote community, you think you're the only one. And so I felt very isolated in my journey in the energy transition. And so meeting other people like me who are building climate infrastructure projects, I was just like elated to be around people who cared about these projects and talked about them, but were actually doing them as well. And so all of a sudden I was a part of a cohort that was from all parts of the country and we were able to learn together how to build projects and infrastructure and communities across the country.
18: And what impact did that have on your own work in clean energy?
17: Well, I was just at the beginning of my kind of journey. I had already been working on climate and energy issues for, you know, over a decade by then. But in clean energy, I was really helped me understand the process of what it takes to implement a project. You know, it takes often years, catalysts, to build a project, right? It goes from community energy development, pre-feasibility studies, feasibility studies, environmental regulations and permitting. You learn about like construction and operations, site maintenance, you know, and then introduction to energy systems, what type of energy systems exist that communities can utilize to implement in their specifics, the specificities of where they come from.
18: Wow, that's a lot.
19: It's a lot. And there's more. Like, there's more. That's why they call it a six-month intensive. Yeah, it's an amazing program.
18: So it sounds like it almost helped you. It gave you kind of staying power when you sort of became hooked up with all these other people who were doing the same thing.
19: Yeah, like learning how to be more effective in the implementation and becoming like a better project manager, so to speak, you know, really understanding what the like gaps are in when you're building projects. Because I was just like trial and error when I did my first one. And luckily it was successful. Luckily it's connected to grid. Luckily it's still running. But like, you know, like I literally was trial and erroring it at the time before the program.
18: It must be though that the graduates like yourself become sort of the support group for the ones that are coming along. You must have met so many other people who are doing things similar to you.
19: Yes, yes. And it's just amazing because then you get the honor of, you know, when you're a mentee, you become eventually a mentor. And that's what I've been able to come. And that's why I got to go back, you know, this spring.
18: Yeah, you're the trainer. What did you teach the group when you were in Six Nations?
19: Well, you know, it's because they're on their initial journeys, or some of them are already building projects, you know, but I was able to share my journey about why I did the work, why I was involved in the energy transition, the types of projects and organizations that I've built to address the climate crisis and why. And then we had mentoring sessions, so one-on-ones and with a group of them talking about, you know, what their projects they're going to build and, you know, what were the barriers that they were seeing potentially and ahead of making their projects a success. And then also we talked about Solar Energy 101, and I co-facilitated with the managing director of Sacred Earth as our, you know, because we implement solar. So we did a Solar Energy 101, but there was a Wind Energy 101, Geoexchange 101, District Energy 101, Bioenergy 101. So like learning about like the basics of each type of technology that exists that communities can utilize.
18: So it's been 10 years. What has changed over those years in terms of the training?
19: I mean, I feel like it's just gotten stronger, more effective, more profound in like the content. More and more people have come to support the program. So like the mentors aren't just people like me that are, you know, our past mentees, but also it's people that work in the industry as well that have done it for like, you know, 30, 40 years. And so it brings together just like such an incredible network of people. But I think at the heart of it, people actually just feel really held and supported and know where to go when they need to ask questions. And they can ask questions that are very hard questions, but also that they can get addressed. And, you know, I think what we're sometimes seeing in communities when we don't have those networks, we can't really vet other like companies or like consultants that sometimes give communities a run for their money, to be quite honest. And so we can often at that point become a network and start vetting people in who our communities work with.
18: So if my math is right, you've graduated about 200 people in the program at this point. What kinds of clean energy projects have they gone on to create?
19: Oh man, so many. Like every time I come back to the 2020 Catalyst and talk to people, they're just doing so many renewable energies of all the different types of energy. They're advancing community energy planning. They're creating local employment. They're strengthening the energy sovereignty within our communities. And so there was one Catalyst specifically that I had talked to and was with, and Six Nations that have met over the years, who Drew Bernard, who's from Lennox Island and PEI. And Drew, you know, he's Catalyst from about, I think, 3 or 4 years ago. And when I talked to him about his experience, he said that it was such a life-changing experience because he, again, felt very isolated in his nation in PEI. And then he was already doing incredible work in his community. But then from the Catalyst, it gave him more courage to continue his work and start a business with another Catalyst. And it really changed his life in a very significant way. And so on top of the already incredible work he was doing before he became a Catalyst, he's now in the final stages of completing a solar farm, a wind farm, and a battery storage system for his nation. So It's just incredible to hear every stories like that. You're just like, wow.
18: Now, you mentioned this, but I want you to talk about it a little bit more. Obviously, this is having an impact on clean energy, but how important is it for the communities to be able to control their own sources of power?
19: I mean, it's why I got into the work, because I felt like the visioning wasn't given and afforded to our communities. It was an imposed foreign system in this previous fossil fuel era. And with the renewable energy and energy transitions, we can make those decisions. We can go after projects. We can support them from within the community as opposed to a top-down approach. So for me, it's and it's all about energy sovereignty. And I also spoke to the 2020 Catalyst Program Manager, Justice Morningstar, who runs this program. And she told me that specifically to this question, that this program isn't just about clean energy technology. It's about the building the confidence, strengthening Indigenous leadership, supporting communities in exercising their energy sovereignty, and shaping their futures for generations to come. So it's the projects are meaningful because they are community-driven, rooted in community priorities, cultures, and values.
18: So more broadly speaking then, what role are Indigenous communities playing in the energy transition in Canada?
19: Broadly speaking, a lot. Indigenous communities and organizations are now Canada's second largest holder of clean energy electricity assets after utilities within projects in every region of this country. So these projects have generated over $8.7 billion in additional economic value for Indigenous nations and their partners across the country. And this was actually just calculated and reported by Indigenous Clean Energy's May 2026 national survey you can find online.
18: So this grand push within Indigenous communities, how does that compare to what you're hearing from the Carney government when it comes to the green transition? That was a big sigh, Melina.
19: It gives me cause for concern with what we're seeing. I think that the current government had an opportunity and still has. An opportunity to lead on accelerating the expansion of renewables in 2050, which we're seeing across the world, you know. But yet I'm seeing a lot of kind of backtracking and with the current direction. And right now, I think we're seeing a bit of a tied to fraught version of a continued reliance on fossil fuels and the use of ineffective carbon capture technology that just actually prolongs the fossil fuel use in this country. And we're seeing, you know, even with the MOU with Alberta, which gives us yet another tar sands pipeline that really nobody wants except for the oil industry, that will cost more of our taxpayers' monies out of our pockets in the middle of an affordability crisis. It just makes me feel heavy-hearted. And, you know, I don't think whether there's another pipeline or not that's built, we are still going to be facing a climate crisis, and forest fires are coming every year and they're only going to get worse. And we really need to see real tangible climate action and not just renegotiating and weakening industrial carbon pricing that has, you know, will become ineffective because it allows for polluters to keep polluting. But instead, we really need to see the continued uptake of renewables and take the place of fossil fuels like we are seeing around the world. And so I think it's really critical that, you know, we don't see more pipelines and LNG in this energy transition, that we actually need to really implement renewable energy technology. And we need to see more climate action with tangible results, but also investment into all Canadians across this country.
18: And in that context, so you are celebrating the 10th anniversary of the Catalyst program this year. You've got some concerns about ongoing funding.
19: Yeah, that's the thing. And I think people are exuberant. They're really happy that the Catalyst, you know, this 2020 Catalyst program is now in its 10th anniversary. That means hundreds of catalysts across this country. But yet there is still serious concern for the federal funding to continue. And I talked with the Director of Learning and Capacity Building for Indigenous Clean Energy, Drew Denton, and he shared with me that the Clean Energy for Rural and Remote Communities, CERC, program funding is actually sunsetting next year in 2027. And so they're hopeful that there'll be a continued partnership with programs from the federal government, because he's saying that this program demonstrates that Indigenous communities aren't just participating, but we're leading it. But, you know, these types of programs like 2020 Catalyst do their work best over the long term. So we need to see consistency in funding like this. So sustained commitment from the federal government would ensure that these pathways continue and send a clear signal that Indigenous-led clean energy leadership is a priority and not just a pilot project.
18: Okay, well then let's just for the sake of argument assume that the funding will continue. What are your hopes for the future of the program?
19: My hopes are that this program continues on for as long as Canada exists. That we need to see programs like this. The Catalyst 2020 is showing that it's making demonstrable impact in that it's actually helping this country address the climate crisis. It's giving communities the ability to be climate resilient in the climate crisis. And so I hope that this program continues on until like I'm an elder, that we will continue to see year after year more leaders in this sector advancing progressive energy policy and bringing renewable energy investments into alignment with Indigenous traditional ecological knowledge systems, climate science, and prioritizing public and Indigenous ownerships, because it's upholds the rights of Indigenous peoples and workers. And so this is what I hope to see continue and achieved across the country with programs like the 2020 Catalyst.
18: I'm just curious, who are the youngest people in the program? I just think about the young generation wanting to get involved.
19: When we started the first week, Justice Morningstar, the 2020 Catalyst program manager, actually said this is the highest youth participation they've had in the program this year.
18: And what does that say to you?
19: It shows that young people want action on the climate crisis. They are going to live the repercussions of our leaders today.
18: Melina Labucan-Massimo, thank you so much for your time.
19: Thank you for having me.
18: You heard Melina there saying she understands that the funding for the program will end in March of 2027. Natural Resources Canada will only say that no decision has been finalized. That's its term. But Melina's colleague, Drew Denton, says he's not getting the sense the program will be renewed. There are no discussions, he says, and no way to apply for future funding. Now, as I mentioned earlier, environmental groups are watching Ottawa's new moves with growing concern. One big one is part of the push for so-called major projects. The goal is to speed up approval by reducing what the government is calling red tape within the environmental assessment process. Ottawa says streamlining it is good for the economy and Canada's future. But some scientists say the government is trying to push these changes through quickly and quietly, with just a month for public consultation.
20: It definitely feels short and rushed to me. You know, I talk to a lot of scientists, people that work in this realm don't know about it, even though they should be consulted, including government scientists. I also talk to the general public and nobody knows about it. And I work with many Indigenous communities and they don't know about it.
18: Marie-Auger Mette holds the Canada Research Chair in Statistical Ecology. She's an associate professor at the University of British Columbia. One of the proposals that stood out to Marie could mean government can bypass laws that protect endangered species.
20: When a species is listed as endangered, the government is legally bound to protect the habitat that is critical for its survival and recovery. And under these laws, you're not allowed to have a project that would destroy this habitat or destroy it to the extent that it would increase their risk of extinction. And this is the exemption that they're trying to change, that, okay, even if we know that a species might go to extinction, we might decide that the project is so important that we will let that species go extinct. I think to me that's very shocking, because the Species at Risk Act is one of the very few laws that protects species that are doing really, really badly already.
18: Marie points to the southern resident killer whales off of BC's south coast as an example. Those whales are officially an endangered species, and that means they've got special protection for their habitat. But the proposed new rules could let the government decide if it's in the public interest to proceed with a project, even if it affects the orcas. And that's not the only significant change being proposed. Ottawa wants to give certain ministers the power to change other environmental rules for major projects if they see fit. And it wants to create special zones that are pre-approved for economic development. As well, some major projects could start construction before environmental assessments are finished. Some of these ideas, Marie says, amount to dig now, assess later.
20: And that's very concerning, because we know different projects, like a pipeline versus a wind farm, would have very different impacts on animals and the environment and humans, right? So it's concerning that for some types of projects, the impact assessment will no longer be done by an environment branch of the government, but by the branch that is linked to the development industry. So they kind of say that you could start construction before an impact assessment is done. And we all know that to start construction in for many of these big projects, the first thing you would do is likely plow down the land and remove all the tree. Once that's done, what are you going to do? The habitat is destroyed.

0: extent feasible. Marie and her colleagues say these proposals pit the environment against the economy at a time when Canada should strengthen environmental protections, not weaken them.
1: I also think that we're trading future job for jobs right now. We're trading future prosperity for Canada for prosperity in the moment. And it's much harder to come back from a destroyed habitat than to find a way to use it sustainably. I don't think removing a proper assessment of the impact that these projects will have on the health of Canadians and our environment now and in the future is red tape. I think it's actually needed. If anything, I think we need to make these laws stronger.
0: If you want to read more about this, the potential changes are listed online in a government discussion paper called Getting Major Projects Built in Canada. The proposals are open for public comment until June the 7th. Coming up, agricultural fertilizer made from lightning? Some farmers are testing out new lightning-in-a-box technology they hope could cut costs as well as emissions from their operations. Stay with us.
2: Headlines from the CBC Manitoba Newsroom. I'm Matt Humphrey. Paramedic teams will soon be available around the clock to respond to overdose calls in Winnipeg's downtown area. The provincial government says a pilot project will be addressing the ongoing drug poisoning crisis. But Winnipeg's mayor wonders where those paramedics will come from, saying the city is already in short supply. And the addictions minister, meanwhile, Bernadette Smith, says more than $800,000 in funding will go to the three-month trial run, set to begin this month in partnership with the Winnipeg Fire and Paramedic Service. And in case you missed it, the premier was at Assiniboine Park Zoo today to release Lumi the Lynx into her new enclosure and to announce money for wildlife care. Lumi was rescued near Swan River after she was attacked by a dog. Today, Wab Canoe announced $650,000 from the province to Wildlife Haven, where Lumi was first receive care after the attack. Canoe says he feels a kinship to Lumi because he himself is a member of the Lynx clan. And he says the province also provides $5 million annually for the animal hospital at the zoo. A mix of sun and cloud in Winnipeg today. We're looking for a high around 22, chance of a thunderstorm this afternoon. Brandon, a chance of a thunderstorm, high of 21. Dauphin, a chance of a thunderstorm, a high of 20. Flin Flon, you have a chance for showers, a high around 16. Thompson, clearing skies, a high of 15. And in Churchill, a high of 15 with mainly sunny skies. 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
0: Hey, it's Laura. Spring is planting season in many parts of Canada, but as farmers work to get those seeds into the ground, some worry they won't have what they need to ensure there's a healthy harvest.
3: Farming is just one more industry facing collateral damage from the war in the Middle East. One reason? The rising cost of fertilizer.
0: Some of the most sought-after fertilizers are nitrogen-based. A third of the world's supply is shipped through the Strait of Hormuz each year. And Iran, a major producer, has had its fertilizer industry damaged by airstrikes. Jeff Harrison is chair of the Grain Farmers of Ontario. He says tough decisions have to be made because of the supply chain disruptions. And he's worried about the fallout rolling over to next season.
4: Of course, none of our fertilizer has been secured for 2027 crop. The Strait of Hormuz is still closed. Fertilizer is still tariffed at the federal level, focused on the Russian and Belarus region. So farmers are paying a premium for these inputs, and 2027 is an even worse picture.
0: But there's another side to this story. That stuff that everyone is trying to get their hands on is not only really expensive, it's the source of a lot of powerful greenhouse gas emissions.
5: Fertilizer use is responsible for so much nitrous oxide. It's equivalent to driving more than 2.5 million cars for a year.
0: And for years, farmers in Canada have been searching for the sweet spot. They want to cut emissions and cut costs, but they need to keep the food growing. Now a new product on the market claims it can do all three, using some of the simplest and oldest technology on the planet, lightning. I'm Laura Lynch, and this is What on Earth, where we bring you a world of climate solutions. Today on the show, we're asking whether lightning in a box could be a food security and climate solution, and maybe even save farmers some money.

0: Story producer Jennifer Wilson is here with me today to help tell this story. Hello, Jen.
1: Hi, Laura.
0: So first of all, lightning in a box.
1: Mm-hmm.
0: I think we need to start by saying more about that.
1: Sure. So do you remember those novelty glass globes people used to buy? They have sort of a purple colored lightning buzzing around inside of them.
0: Well, I actually more remember lava lamps.
1: Sure.
0: But, you know, I've heard of these ones that are, you just touch the glass. These little lightning bolts are actually kind of attracted to your fingers. And they took over from what I remember were lava lamps in that very niche section of the home decor market.
1: Yeah, they came in somewhere in the 80s. They were kind of a dorm room staple in the 90s as well. But if you can get that picture in your mind, think about the stuff inside these globes. We can call it lightning or we can call it plasma. And that stuff, that plasma, is now being marketed to farmers as fertilizer. Stefan Breuder is researching plasma fertilizer in Quebec, and he's a professor of engineering physics at Polytechnique Montreal. And Stefan explained to me that when we, you know, a lot of people will know this, when you heat a solid, it turns to a liquid. When you heat a liquid, it turns to a gas. But when you add energy to a gas, we can make plasma.
2: Everybody has experienced this already. We know plasmas from nature. We know the sun, which is a plasma. We know lightnings and thunderstorms, which are plasmas. We know the aurora borealis, which is also a plasma.
1: So the sun, the aurora, there's one more thing to add to that list, which I thought was pretty cool. Stefan told me that, you know, when you shuffle across the carpet in your slippers and you touch a door handle and you get that little bzz, that little tiny electric shock, that is plasma igniting between your hand and the door handle.
0: I had no idea that this was all plasma. It's these little zaps, the aurora borealis, they're all different versions of what's happening inside those lightning globes. So how do you get from that to fertilizer?
1: Right. So plants love nitrogen and the air is full of the stuff, but the plants can't get at it. So lightning itself, true lightning in the sky, is a natural fertilizer because the energy in the lightning can take those nitrogen molecules in the air, convert them into a form that plants can actually absorb, nitrous oxide. That combines with rainwater to make nitric acid. It falls down into the soil and acts as a sort of liquid fertilizer. And this is something that farmers have observed for centuries, even if they didn't really understand what exactly was happening.
0: Well, how did farmers know it was the lightning and not just the rain that was helping the plants grow?
1: Well, they didn't observe the same changes in plant growth after just a regular rain shower. So farmers, you know, very early made the connection between lightning specifically and that green pop of lush grass that you would see following the storms. There are lots of records of this in old farmers' almanacs and farming lore that show that people really thought the sky was feeding the earth during storms. So coming back to what we're talking about today, there are now machines on the market and machines being used in research like Stefan's in Quebec. And the people making these machines claim that they do the same thing as lightning, but on a bigger and a more predictable scale. That noise that you're hearing right now is that plasma being made. It's one of the reactors inside these machines making that colorful purple lightning or plasma that you would see in the novelty globes. I got this noise from a video that was sent to me by Chris Nicolation. He's a farmer in Saskatchewan and he sells these lightning in a box machines in Canada. His company is called Nitro and it's the Canadian distributor for a US manufacturer called Green Lightning. You're going to hear that term green lightning quite a lot in this story. I'll just give you a little picture of how this works. So the green lightning machines are these large boxes about the size of three or four people standing together and they suck in regular air. And the plasma reactor, that's the thing that you just heard, that is inside the box, well, a number of them, and they do what lightning does. They break apart the nitrogen molecules to make nitrous oxide. They then send that into a special chamber where it gets infused into water to make nitric acid. And that's how you get a homemade liquid fertilizer.
0: It sounds like, in some ways, a pretty easy recipe. How many farmers are actually using these contraptions?
1: Yeah, so Chris said he's sold these systems to something like 83 farms across Canada. He also uses it on his own farm. And he says he's seeing pretty good results. But he says the machines have a bit of an image problem. Some farmers have been trying out the technology cautiously, but a lot of them just really aren't sure about it.
3: Typically, when guys get into this for the first year, it's more on a trial basis. It's not all the time, but you know, 9 out of 10 times, and we encourage that because this is you know, it's new, it's revolutionary, and you know, 80-85% of farmers out there look at it as like as if it's snake oil.
0: Yeah, snake oil is a pretty bad image problem. What is it about it that's making farmers so wary?
1: Yeah, so I have been spending a lot of late nights on farming Reddit and farming forums this month. If you care to do the same, you will see comments like this everywhere. This is snake oil, it's a scam, it's a fraud. You'll see those pretty often. And I think one of the problems is that there is no peer-reviewed data to show that this works. It's really hard to measure how much nitrogen is actually in the product. This brand is also fairly new. It's been on the Canadian market since 2024. It's been on the US market since 2020. And so the evidence is really just anecdotal from people who have bought it and say that it works for them. And so another comment that you see on these forums very often is when you hear the sales pitch that people like Chris are making, it just sounds too good to be true.
3: Your inputs into making the product is air, water, and electricity. So not using, you know, natural gas to make the nitrogen, you're not shipping it across the world. You're not hauling it from, you know, a retailer onto your farm. It's, you know, it's created on site where you need it.
1: But here's the thing, Laura, this product is new, but this isn't a completely new technology. It's actually based on a process developed in Norway in 1903 to mimic how lightning fixes nitrogen.
0: Wait a second, 1903? Mm-hmm. That means that this has been around for a very long time.
1: Yeah, it has. The Norwegian inventors back in the early 1900s actually built an entire fertilizer plant based on this plasma process. And they ran this plant off Norway's plentiful hydroelectricity. So at the time, this was absolutely groundbreaking. There were global food security fears at that time, and people were really optimistic about this process. It's called the Birkelandide process.
0: Birkelandide. Okay, well, why are we talking about it now? I mean, this is more than 100 years later, and yet people seem to be talking about it like it's something new? I mean, farmers must be asking the same question. If it really worked, wouldn't it be mainstream by now?
1: Yeah, and you see that on forums a lot. This is just Birkelandide. Like, we've already tried this. But Birkelandide started really strong in 1903, but a few years later, around 1910, a chemical process called Haber-Bosch came along. And this process turned out to be much more energy efficient, and it basically just wiped Birkelandide off the map. Haber-Bosch is the method that we use today. I'll tell you a little bit about how that works later, but basically it works really, really well. It makes really reliable nitrogen fertilizer for farmers. Still, it uses a lot of fossil fuel energy. That means higher cost, higher emissions. On top of that, the supply chain is really vulnerable. The war has shown that. So there are people out there saying, hey, let's bring Birkelandide back. And Chris Nicolation from Nitro, he admits, you know, this process still needs some work. He says he's constantly figuring out ways to improve the system. But every season that these machines run on real Canadian farms is another season of data for his company.
0: Okay, what are we hearing now?
1: Well, this is what it sounds like on those real Canadian farms at the moment. Lots of machines and lots of people working really hard to get seeds and fertilizer into the ground. I caught up with one of those farmers, Jordan Keep. He's in the middle of this process, and he's actually one of Chris's customers. So he is out there seeding right now, and he's using a Green Lightning or a plasma fertilizer unit on his fields. He farms south of Yorkton near the Manitoba-Saskatchewan border.
4: And we are cereal row crop farming, as well as oil seeds and pulses. I farm 450 acres by myself. With my partner, we farm between 1,800 to 2,000 acres, depending on the year. And we're a regenerative farm. We're trying to use regenerative practices to decrease our synthetic inputs.
1: So Jordan is using regenerative farming. That means he's focused on keeping his soil as healthy as possible for the long term, rather than trying to just max out his crop yield each year. So in a way, he's kind of the ideal early adopter for this product.
4: I have a heart for the environment and for nature, and I don't want to, you know, do any more damage than I can. So in my mind, if I can make it better and be able to afford to farm a different way, that's what was like the biggest buying point for us as well. Like, we want to limit our carbon footprint.
0: Okay, since he mentioned carbon footprint, can we just actually pause for a second to talk about that? Mm-hmm. Because you mentioned synthetic fertilizer is very emissions heavy to make. How significant are those emissions on a global scale?
1: Right. Well, first, let me say the Haber-Bosch method has been so important and transformational to our global food systems over the last century. It's really made, you know, food security possible for a lot of the world as populations grew. But having said that, chemical nitrogen fertilizer that it produces contributes about 2.1% of all of our annual greenhouse gas emissions throughout the life cycle. And 2.1 maybe doesn't sound like a lot, but just to give you a little sense of scale, that's more than the aviation industry. So it's very energy intensive, as you say. Natural gas is one of the key ingredients that goes into making this chemical fertilizer. Then fossil fuels also power the process of making it, and then fossil fuels are used to transport it all around the world as well. And even after production, chemical fertilizer causes emissions when it's put onto the fields. So when you mix it into soil, it gives off nitrous oxide, and that is a planet-warming gas that is 300 times more potent than carbon dioxide.
0: But if the plasma fertilizer is also adding nitrogen to the soil, why isn't it also adding nitrous oxide emissions?
1: Yeah, well, it is. It is adding nitrous oxide emissions, but the nitrous oxide is at a lower concentration. It's also infused into water. So the argument goes that, you know, once it's irrigated into the soil, it gets absorbed much better by the plants. The synthetic fertilizers are the opposite. They're more concentrated. They sit on the soil and not everything gets absorbed. In fact, a large portion is never used and just sits there emitting. Ottawa has specifically acknowledged the need to cut emissions from nitrogen fertilizer specifically in this country. And that's because Canadian farmers are using almost double the amount as compared to two decades ago. So those emissions have doubled as well.
0: Okay, so there's a climate case for the plasma fertilizer, mm-hmm. but, you know, let's be honest, Jen, no one cares about that if it doesn't work, especially if we're talking about possible food insecurity. And the United Nations has linked soaring fertilizer costs to higher prices for consumers and even food shortages. So you talked to the regenerative farmer. What did he have to say about his harvest?
1: Okay, yeah, it's a great question. So back to Jordan Keep in Yorkton. Last summer, he started using a green lightning fertilizer machine to replace some of the synthetically made nitrogen fertilizer he would otherwise have used. And he did a side-by-side comparison of synthetic versus plasma fertilizer in his first season. And Jordan really liked the outcome. In fact, he liked it so much, he bought a second machine to use this year.
4: The math on it was really good. So we kind of bought it on knowing to how it was going to work. So we kind of focused on one wheat field and we did a trial of synthetic versus the green lightning, and our green lightning side really took off. It looked like they were seeded same day, side by side, same field. And right from as soon as it popped out of the ground, the green lightning side had fuller rows. It looked like it was planted almost like a week ahead.
0: Well, that actually does sound pretty promising.
1: Yeah, it does sound pretty good, right? And let's remember that was one season. And Chris at Nitro says the farmers like Jordan that are having this kind of early success are using what he called the right water. And by that, he means water with the right pH, the right amount of salts and minerals. So there's some work to do here, right? For some farmers, that means investing in water purification systems on top of buying a plasma fertilizer machine, which just by itself costs $60,000.
0: Wow.
1: Yeah.
0: that's no small investment.
1: Well, it can add up as well. Then you need to store the liquid fertilizer. There are some costs involved in this. But Jordan told me that, you know, the savings overall made this worth it for him. He estimates that, you know, when everything's calculated together, his plasma grown crop was more profitable by about $4 an acre because he didn't have to factor in the cost of that really expensive synthetic fertilizer. And for a little bit of context, remember, he's farming 2,000 acres.
0: So from what you're saying, though, he's still using the synthetic nitrogen fertilizer alongside the alternative. Mm-hmm. So he hasn't been able to give up the chemical fertilizer habit completely.
5: Right. Yeah, exactly. There doesn't seem to be anyone right now using only this plasma fertilizer on a commercial farm and having success. I think right now it's basically a supplement that reduces chemical fertilizer dependence. So in that sense, no, it doesn't work by itself right now, and it doesn't get farmers out of the chemical fertilizer cycle, as you say. But here's another farmer, Doyle Weeb in Saskatoon. He's going into his third season now using the plasma machines, and he also said he's very pleased with the results.
6: I'm just so impressed because it's two different kinds of green, as you pointed out. The green from the environmental standpoint, yeah, that's a big one for me. Not everybody is going to come on board because of that, maybe, but the other green is the old-fashioned green. We used to have green dollar bills that we used to go like this and say, this is the green stuff. You know, and that's where I'm an economist. I look at the numbers, and this one, just the numbers just jumped out at me so well that we said, okay, and let's do it. And we're very happy so far.
0: Well, obviously, if green leads to green, then it makes life a lot easier.
5: We all love a little bit of green. And, you know, Doyle told me that he learned after the first season that he needs to run his machines year round in order to make enough liquid fertilizer for the next spring. And then he needed to figure out how to store massive amounts of what is basically water throughout a Saskatchewan winter. So, as I said, it's taken some investment and time and adjustment, but he's out there recommending it already.
6: Because I don't understand how more people aren't excited about it. Talk to neighbors, talk to friends in different places, and I don't understand how people aren't getting more enthused about trying this.
5: And I do want to point out there are other companies out there working to get their version of these machines to market. But there are also companies in the US and in Europe that had started selling them and then ended up shutting down that part of their business. In particular, a Dutch company called Vital Fluid, they told me they stopped selling plasma fertilizer machines because they weren't efficient enough to justify the price. So there's still a lot to prove here, but the big difference seems to be that for now in Canada, Nitro is promoting these machines as supplements rather than outright replacements for chemical fertilizer.
0: So you said this product is on 83 farms in Canada out of tens of thousands of farms. It's only been around for a year or two, but Doyle thinks farmers should be really excited about it. But what about in the academic world? You mentioned there's research happening in Quebec on this. Are there other researchers who are interested in testing it?
5: I'm sorry to disappoint you. No, there isn't a flood of interest from academics in this either. But what I did find was some testing in the private sector. In particular, there's a farm called the PTI Farm in Illinois, and they test new equipment and products on the agricultural market, and then they share their findings online. And they are in their third season of testing green lightning plasma fertilizer on cornfields. One of their lead testers is called Jason Webster, and he made a YouTube video about this. He said that on organic corn, he had to use a lot, like really a lot of plasma fertilizer to keep his yield up, but it worked. And then on commercial, so non-organic corn, the plasma didn't work as well in terms of yield, but the difference wasn't really huge. It was about 4 to 7 bushels, and overall it was much cheaper. So he got a bit less corn overall, but he also spent much less money. Here is a bit of one of Jason's videos. It's on the Precision Planting YouTube channel. And in this video, he explains his cost savings compared to synthetic nitrogen.
7: A year ago, my nitrogen, my 32% UAN, was costing me $3.12 a gallon to purchase it from my local ag retailer. With this plasma technology, me making this nitrogen in the shop at the PTI farm, my cost was 4 cents a gallon. 4 cents.
5: 4 cents. Did you get that, Laura?
0: I got it.
5: And I do want to note, Webster says in his YouTube series that, you know, this plasma trial has been very controversial online. A lot of the farmers that follow him are still very wary about him even trying this out. And he is clear his trial is not finished and these results are not definitive.
0: All right. So are there others who are testing the process too?
5: Yeah, there was also a test run by a U.S. seed company called Bex. Again, there were positive results under certain circumstances. Under other conditions, the results weren't as good. So I ran this technology past Claudia Wagner-Riddle. She is a professor at the University of Guelph, and she's an expert in greenhouse gas emissions from agriculture. And she, you know, she didn't write plasma off completely. She said, yeah, maybe this works, but it's not really high on her radar right now because, again, there's no peer-reviewed data. And she also understands why it isn't high on the radar for a lot of working farmers, or even why farmers might be outright skeptical.
8: We visited farms, especially in the prairies, where it's like a family of five, so wife, husband, maybe son, and whatever, and they're running 20,000 acres.
5: And she says these kinds of farms are often shorthanded. There just isn't a huge window of time to get everything done. So it doesn't really leave a lot of room to think about adapting their entire system to accommodate a new way of working.
8: And I think one of the things it seems for this product is that it's in liquid form, which could be better, but you need to have a system to apply it. And then it's more dilute, which means you don't just apply it once. You don't want to be like, oh, I will apply some now and then maybe I need to apply more next week. They just want to get it done. So I think that is one part that we don't realize if you're not in farming. When you go and talk to a farmer and you say, oh, why you're not using this? And they say, well, I, with the system I have, I can't.
0: Okay, so on top of all the hassle to adapt to a new technology, a lot of farmers in this country have really been through the mill in the last few years with extreme weather, drought, everything else that climate change is bringing. So I'm imagining there isn't always a lot of room for more risk, which is what we're talking about. So where does all of that leave a farmer who's looking at the cost of chemical fertilizer right now and then looking at the plasma fertilizer and wondering, is this even worth the gamble?
5: Yeah, well, I think there is some evidence that it works under a very specific set of conditions. And so you need to be able to create those conditions. You need to have some spare cash as well to make the initial investment. And then you need to be able to absorb losses if it doesn't work out for you or if you haven't got the conditions quite right that season. So, I mean, you've already pointed out a few reasons why not every farmer can afford to do that. And you know, it doesn't work purely by itself yet. Or, well, it does work, but not efficiently enough for commercial use. If we go back again to Stefan Reuter, who's researching this in Quebec, he's been testing this for a few years on lettuce, and he is growing lettuce heads without synthetic fertilizers, but just not enough of them.
0: Okay, so what did he tell you about the results he is having?
5: Yeah, well, he's actually growing in using a hydroponic system in a greenhouse, so very controlled conditions again. And so far, they are growing about 60 to 150 lettuce heads at a time. And just to put that into a little bit of context, a commercial hydroponic greenhouse in Quebec can produce about 15,000 lettuce heads every week.
0: That's just a drop in the bucket.
5: Just a wee drop in the bucket, exactly. So Stefan said if he scales his operation up to try to get even close to that level, it gets expensive very, very quickly. That's because those plasma reactors, you know, that we heard earlier, they need a lot of power to make fertilizer that's concentrated enough in quantities enough to work by itself. So those electricity bills, they start racking up pretty quickly.
0: So you end up with 60 expensive heads of lettuce. That is, yeah, that's not going to fly for a commercial farmer. The ones we've heard who are using plasma machines as a supplement, they're raving about cost savings. Seems to me you have to kind of hold on to that element. Is this perhaps a case of the technology just needs to catch up with the vision?
5: Yeah, perhaps. And no disrespect to Stefan's lettuces. I'm sure they're delicious. But he might say that, you know, that's what he's trying to do. He's trying to get the technology up to speed with the vision. He's not actually starting with the question of what gives the best yield and then working back from there. He's starting, you know, at the other end with the idea that plasma works. And if he and his team can get it to work really well, it could solve a lot of problems. But he's also realistic about how far this goes without bringing in the chemical fertilizer.
2: If we only want to replace fertilizer, we will have a hard time to do this with plasma. We need to have added benefit
5: And Stefan says he has a threefold vision for the long-term added benefits. And those include reducing fossil fuel use, at least, if not eliminating it altogether. But the second one, his tests show that the plasma also has antifungal properties, so it could replace some pesticides too. So you're getting sort of into organic farming here. And then because this technology could run off solar or hydroelectricity, it can offer a lot of flexibility.
2: Medium-scale greenhouses that can, for example, be used in remote locations, especially Canada, you have remote communities. We have a technology that provides them with, let's say, nitrogen fertilizer when they need it, and it can make their food supply much more secure.
0: So big dreams for this technology, and it's going to be interesting to see how this year's plasma growing season goes and what the harvest becomes. Thank you, Jen, for this.
5: Thanks, Laura.
0: And that's all for us this week. The What on Earth team includes Vivian Luck, Nick Logan, Danielle Piper, Jennifer Wilson, Matthias Wolfson, and Rachel Sanders. I'm Laura Lynch. Thank you for listening.
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10: The puck may have dropped on the playoffs, but the news doesn't stop for hockey. 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
11: Coming up next, it's Up to Speed. Winnipeg will soon have a 24-hour mobile paramedic team to respond to overdose calls in the downtown. We'll speak with the executive director of St. Boniface Street Links about what she thinks of the program.
12: From CBC News, The World This Hour, I'm Kaz Bovin. Washington is proposing new tariffs on dozens of countries, including Canada. The U.S. accuses them of failing to keep products made with forced labor out of their supply chains. David Thurton has more on Ottawa's response.
13: This is not a surprise. It's something that the U.S. has been planning for a few months.
14: Prime Minister Mark Carney says Ottawa was expecting these new tariffs, and Canada shares Washington's concerns that goods produced by forced labor create an unfair advantage.
13: We don't want any element of forced labor coming in goods and services, and we want to use our influence to eliminate this practice of forced labor and child labor.
14: Carney said the vast majority of Canadian exports won't be impacted because they're covered by CUSMA, but he's also promising to table new legislation in the coming weeks, changes that Conservative Adam Chambers says are overdue.
15: Clearly, the current laws are not working.
14: Conservatives, he said, will work across party lines to fast-track improvements. David Thurton, CBC News, Ottawa.
12: The federal government is making an uncommon request. It wants Canada's radio and television regulator to reverse one of its decisions. The CRTC had planned to triple the fees paid by streaming giants to help fund Canadian content. Canadian Identity Minister Mark Miller says the government wants to keep streaming affordable for Canadian consumers, and Ottawa is planning to provide $600 million in funding toward Canadian producers.
16: We don't agree entirely with the CRTC's decision, directing the CRTC to review that decision, and from now until then, we'll be making sure that people actually get the money they've been asking for.
12: U.S. streaming giants and Republican lawmakers had voiced displeasure over the CRTC's planned fee hikes. Canada's outgoing Governor General has received a fond farewell. Indigenous elders, members of Parliament, and senators joined the Prime Minister in Ottawa to thank Mary Simon for her work. Carney says she served with determination, passion, and grace.
17: Your legacy will be long, it will be deep, and it will endure not only in your accomplishments and your service, but also in how you served.
12: Simon said her service was the honor of a lifetime. Her successor, Louise Arbour, will be installed as Governor General on Monday. Alberta's premier is paying a high-profile visit to Quebec today. Danielle Smith wants to drum up support in her push for greater provincial autonomy. And as Alexander Silberman tells us, she's also seeking allies to get Western energy flowing east.
18: I'm here to reinforce the Alberta-Quebec relationship.
19: Alberta Premier Danielle Smith telling business leaders in Quebec City that the two provinces see eye to eye on many issues. Smith looking to gain allies in a fight for provincial autonomy.
18: We both dealt with an Ottawa that has refused to listen to our needs and ignored the constitutional rights of our provinces.
19: Smith's visit to Quebec includes a meeting with business leaders and a sit-down with Premier Christine Fréchette. It's an exploratory meeting to identify economic sectors where Quebec and Alberta can collaborate. And one topic of discussion is a possible east-west energy corridor. The meeting comes at a fragile time for national unity, with secessionist rumblings in both provinces. And both premiers share common ground in efforts to assert greater provincial autonomy within Canada. Alexander Silberman, CBC News, Montreal.
12: The head of the World Health Organization is hopeful the Ebola outbreak is being contained. Tedros Adhanom Ghebreyesus spoke after visiting the Democratic Republic of Congo.
20: The outbreak had a big head start, and we're still behind, but under the leadership of the government of DRC, we're catching up.
12: The WHO says the number of active Ebola cases has declined significantly after hundreds of suspected infections were ruled out. The number of confirmed cases stands at 359 in the DRC and Uganda. There have been 61 confirmed deaths linked to Ebola. That's your World This Hour. For CBC News, I'm Kaz Bovin.
21: Good afternoon, Manitoba. 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I'm Chloe Friesen, and this is Up to Speed.

Thanks for joining us. Coming up on the show, Pride Month is here, and so are the busy social schedules. We'll take you on a quick tour of some Pride events that you don't want to miss. And the U.S. is threatening new tariffs against Canada and other trading partners. The U.S. has said the tariffs stem from a failure to crack down on forced labor. Coming up on the show, an economist and trade expert will give us his take. But first, Winnipeg will soon have a 24-hour mobile paramedic team to respond to overdose calls in the downtown. We will speak with the executive director of St. Boniface Street Links about what she thinks of the program. Those stories and more coming up on Up to Speed.

0: CBC's Matt Humphrey joins us now for a look at news headlines.
1: Hey, good afternoon. Expanding on that paramedic story, new statistics from the Winnipeg Fire Paramedic Service show drug poisoning overdoses in our city have doubled when compared to this same time last year. Frontline workers say with drugs being laced with tranquilizers, Narcan spray is not as effective as it once was, meaning users can't always help each other and save each other's lives. At the bottom of the hour, we'll hear from one of those frontline workers. And we'll be learning about the newest addition to the Assiniboine Zoo, Lumi the Lynx. The new animal also comes with new funding for wildlife rescue. More details at 3:30.
0: Oh, big fan of Lumi, personally, Matt.
1: Did you see pictures and stuff?
0: Yes. Have you seen the paws? They're massive.
1: Yeah, that's the difference between a lynx and a bobcat.
0: Ooh, there we go. Okay, fun facts. Thanks, Matt.
1: Back soon.
0: That is CBC's Matt Humphrey. I'm Chloe Fries, and thanks for tuning in. Hello, and thank you to the team on the show today. Jenica Sewell is our studio technician, and Dylan Longhurst is our show director. He will also be keeping an eye on the commute, so if you see anything, you can always call. But taking a look at our weather forecast, well, might remind you of yesterday a bit, not to the same extent, but we are under a yellow level severe thunderstorm watch. Yesterday it was orange, today is yellow, so just down a step on that watch. This is for much of southern Manitoba. This means conditions are favorable for the development of severe thunderstorms that could produce with strong wind gusts, large hail, and heavy rain. This is much of southern Manitoba. It doesn't quite stretch to the east side, so Beausejour, Steinbach are kind of on the edge here, but all the way to the Saskatchewan border and all the way down to the U.S. border goes as far north as around Swan River. So if you're in those areas, just make sure that you are prepared. This could last from early this afternoon until this evening, with potential rainfall rates of 30 to 50 millimeters per hour locally in thunderstorms, and potential wind gusts of 90 kilometers or higher in thunderstorms. We will continue keeping you updated, and CBC weather specialist Riley Lechuk will be here for the details on that. Right now in downtown Winnipeg, it is 23 degrees. We are looking at a risk of thunderstorms late this afternoon, a high of 22, so we have surpassed that. In Brandon, also under this severe thunderstorm yellow level watch, it's 19 degrees, mostly cloudy. Thompson, not under that watch, 13 degrees and cloudy skies in Thompson. Dylan Longhurst joins us now for an initial look at the commute. Hey, Dylan.
2: Hey, Chloe. Yeah, today, hopefully not going to be anything like the weather conditions we were seeing yesterday, what with all the storms and even some tornadoes. So we'll keep an eye on that for you today and how it affects your commute, of course. But right now, not much to really say out there. Bit of a muggy one in the weather, but otherwise not much getting in the way. So if you want to let us know about your commute, give us a call at 204-788-3093.
0: The province has announced a new pilot program that will have a 24-hour mobile paramedic team of two responding to overdoses in downtown Winnipeg. It's meant to address the drug crisis. The Manitoba government is investing $802,000 for the program. It will have a three-month trial run, and it is set to begin this month. Winnipeg's Mayor Scott Gillingham has raised questions about the pilot, saying it draws on a system that is already running thin, with paramedics facing severe burnout. Other community groups have questioned the effectiveness of having a dedicated team of paramedics respond to the calls. Marion Willis is the founder and executive director of St. Boniface Street Links. It's an outreach team that deals with those suffering from addictions and homelessness. And Marion joins us over the phone. Good afternoon.
3: Good afternoon, Chloe.
0: What are your thoughts on how effective this team of two paramedics could be?
3: Well, from what I understood, it's two paramedics providing 24/7 service. I'm not sure how you do that with two people. I think it's a good thing that the province is focusing a little bit more on addiction. But I think what we need more than anything is a strategy that looks at, you know, we know that there's going to, that looks at harm reduction, and we know that there's going to be a safe consumption site, a RAM attached to that. I think that really it would be much more wise to really invest in building and expanding the recovery system so that harm, so, you know, so that the safe consumption site has a better chance of succeeding. We need a strategy to address the drug crisis. It is a crisis. I support those out there that are calling for the province to, to make this to declare a public health emergency, because it is that. I think the intent is really great, but it just adds to what we already have, which is a very scattered and fragmented landscape of services with nothing really connected to another. We need a strategy, you know, that's built around the right pillars, that has access points all the way along, that is on a continuum, so that we can, you know, measure outcomes and success and just sort of really build on that to address the drug crisis.
0: So it all feels a bit separate to you right now, the different organizations and available services.
3: I'm not sure, like, is this to save lives on the street? Is this an initiative? Of course it is. But, you know, is this an initiative to reduce pressures on Winnipeg Fire paramedics? I would suggest that this is going to add to the pressure of Winnipeg Fire paramedics, because there's no way that two paramedics can actually do this work on their own.
0: How do you find the paramedic response to drug overdose calls at the moment?
3: They're excellent. We have a lot of calls on this side of the river, and of course we're doing outreach in Minarski and also in Daniel McIntyre so we are kind of, you know, in areas of the city where there's a lot of challenges are quite concentrated. We find the service is very good. We find, though, that paramedics are frustrated, you know, because there are so many calls to overdoses. And of course, you know, paramedics have to attend to a broad spectrum of challenges. And I think it becomes increasingly difficult for them to respond with the increase in overdose calls. So we do need to be doing something, I guess, is where I'm going with this.
0: Everything is
3: reactive, and I would like to see something more responsive that is really built around a structured, strategic plan to address the drug use crisis, you know, that lays out a very wholesome strategy, you know, and sets success measures, targets and things to meet so that we can measure, you know, collect the data. And I think, find ways to build on what's working and, you know, fill gaps that aren't working. And I think moreover, the provinces need to start getting together to talk about what the features of a national strategy might look like. I think at the community level, I think our service groups need to start doing that too, because we need to start lobbying the federal government to resource a national drug use strategy. If Manitoba can declare this a public health emergency, that might help that endeavor. But again, we have these piecemeal approaches, and they're all well-intended, and everybody is looking at harm reduction, but we actually need to build a recovery system, and we need something much more comprehensive.
0: Marion, I really appreciate your time this afternoon. Thank you for joining us.
3: You bet. Okay, bye-bye.
0: Marion Willis is the founder and executive director of St. Boniface Streetlinks. You can read more on this story on our website at cbc.ca/Manitoba.
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0: The time is 3:15. You're listening to Up to Speed on CBC Radio 1. Well, you've probably seen them. E-bikes are everywhere. Part of the appeal is they're almost like regular bikes, but with the added boost for ease of use. Now, that same concept is coming for shoes and clothing. CBC's Jason Osler finds out how helpful they could be in a story he first brought us last October.
8: For many of us, there comes a point in any long walk when your knees or ankles start to really feel it. Now, that may not be the case for long, though, as one of the world's biggest shoe companies announced a new product development. Here's CBS News.
9: 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The experimental footwear features a lightweight, powerful motor and a rechargeable battery that's part of the running shoe.
8: The shoe isn't for sale yet, but it includes a cuff that goes around your ankle and has a robotic arm that connects to the shoe. It helps propel you forward and has Reed Ferber taking note. He's a professor of kinesiology and director of the wearable tech program at the University of Calgary.
10: What's exciting to me is that this is one of the first devices that isn't necessarily geared towards a high-performance athlete.
8: Nike specifically says it's targeted at everyday athletes, but motor-powered shoes aren't the only product of its kind out there now. Canadian Anna Romianseva is co-founder and chief product officer at Skip, a wearable technology company. They've partnered with Canadian-based outdoor apparel and equipment company Arc'teryx to create something called Mogo.
11: It is a powered pair of pants with little motors integrated at the knees. And the way we like to talk about it is kind of like an e-bike for walking. They will provide a boost, about a 30 to 40% boost of what you'd normally be able to do.
8: You can see the motors on the outside of the pants. Romianseva says they're part of a frame that helps your whole leg.
11: The device is kind of helping you swing your leg forward and up. And then when your foot is on the ground, the motor is helping you push off the ground with a little bit more force as well. So it's helping that extension.
8: They're currently available for pre-order on the company's website and cost $5,000. Now, in a video posted by Arc'teryx, a range of people of different ages and conditions hike a mountain in BC with the pants on.
12: It's kind of crazy. I can definitely feel it.
13: It's like you think you have to deliver a certain amount of force and it just helps you.
14: Yeah, it feels good. No, it feels good to be doing this.
8: Anna Romianseva says part of her motivation in developing what her company calls MoveWear is seeing all the people in her life who have struggled with their mobility.
11: My grandma had Parkinson's disease. My other grandma had various forms of cancer that she battled for many, many years. One of my best friends lived her life with chronic Lyme's disease. And so I watched her go from being a varsity athlete to being bedridden for many years. And so there was just this very visceral and obvious connection between how we can move day to day and how we live our lives.
8: University of Calgary's Reed Ferber says, while these sorts of products seem new to us, they've been a long time coming.
10: This stuff's been in development for 20 years.
8: Ferber says there's always been a key problem in bringing them to market.
10: I think it's the miniaturization of the technology and the battery life. Batteries play a really big role in being able to get this stuff out commercially.
8: He says batteries are getting better and smaller now. The Mogo pants, for example, have a battery that's supposed to last 3 hours. One concern Ferber has with any of the designs he's seen for shoes or clothing is that they're mostly focused on one aspect of a footstep.
10: These devices are aimed at generating energy to propel you forward. But it's been known for decades that most injuries occur during the landing phase when you're absorbing force. So I don't see these devices as absorbing forces.
8: But Ferber's optimistic that these sorts of products will improve, become more affordable, and even be in stores in the next few years. He also expects them to be used by the medical community for an aging population.
10: This is something that a family physician will be prescribing for their older adult patients just to help them stay more independent and keep moving independently.
8: It's an area that Anna Romianseva says her company has its eyes on as well.
11: For the moment, Mogo is a consumer product that you buy over the counter, but we are really interested in more medical applications over time as well.
8: While the products may not be at your local store yet, there's now hope that wearables known as e-bikes for walking can help us move with more ease in the years to come. For CBC Radio, I'm Jason Osler.
0: That was a story first broadcast last October. And as for Nike's motor-powered sneaker, it is still in the prototype phase. The company says that early tests have shown the shoe typically turns a 12-minute walking mile into a 10-minute mile. You're listening to Up to Speed on CBC Radio 1. I'm Chloe Friesen. Well, do you hate bugs? Well, if you were alive in the Victorian era, you likely would have found them fascinating. And families are being invited to learn more about that at Dalnevert Museum this Sunday. The museum hosting a bug hunt and crafting event for kids. Lucas Stadnick is a museum assistant at the Dalnevert, and he joins us now. Good afternoon.
15: Good afternoon.
0: So why bugs? What was the fascination with them among people in the Victorian era?
15: So Victorians were really fascinated by bugs. This was a time, a lot of curiosity, discovery, you know, the beginning of a lot of the scientific discovery. And bugs were a really easy way for Victorians to, you know, just go back into their gardens, look around, and then collect some insects, study them, and then they could put them on display and show them off to other people as well.
0: How were they displayed? Like, how did we see that fascination kind of... how was that shared in the culture?
15: Well, a lot of people would have their own personal collections of insects. So you would go, of course, locally, try to find them. You could also then, for connection, you would then go around to other people who collected insects, and you could trade different ones. So it was almost like, you know, now we have our, you know, our collector's cards and whatnot. It was a way for people to collect, show off, and, you know, really discover different parts of the world and whatnot as well.
0: It's like Pokemon, but bugs.
15: Exactly. No, it's exactly like that.
0: That is fascinating. Why do you think our perception of bugs has maybe changed since that time? I don't know anyone who's trading bugs these days.
15: Well, I mean, I suppose we have to remember, you know, 100 years plus into the ago in the Victorian times. You know, there was less to do, you know, going around. So I think, you know, maybe some of that curiosity has waned a bit. But we are hoping to, you know, get some people over at the Dalnevert here this Sundays and, you know, reinvigorate some of that curiosity that the Victorians had, for our insect friends.
0: How are you hoping to do that? What's all planned?
15: So we're going to be starting with sort of just a brief little, tour, talk about bugs. So we'll go over the history. We'll go over, you know, what was going on at the time with science and discovery and, again, collecting some of these things we've been talking about now. And then we'll move outside for, you know, really a hands-on time with bugs. So we'll be doing a bit of a bug scavenger hunt, printing off some bugs and putting them through the museum's garden. And at that time, we're hoping we'll also get a chance to see some of the real things and let families and whatnot see some actual insects outside. And then we'll conclude back in our visitor center with crafts inspired by those Victorian bug collections.
0: Was there a certain Victorian bug researcher who sparked the idea for this event?
15: Well, there was quite a few. One notably, of course, was Charles Darwin. Of course, later going on to... you know, bring evolution to light for the Victorians. But he really started collecting beetles in his youth. And it was that passion that continued on, of course, long into his life, growing into a much greater scale. So it really did, you know, it got a lot of these early scientists involved in the scientific process and these different natural studies.
0: How do you feel about bugs, Lucas?
15: You know, I was never, you know, the one to, you know, go collecting bugs and whatnot, but I will say, you know, in my research for this activity, I've grown a greater affection for bugs a lot. And, you know, again, and I hope when people come over, they can see that too, that there really is, I mean, there's so much to learn about. And even just on the historical terms, you really don't realize, you know, how much there is to do with bugs.
0: I also understand this is part of something you're calling a screen-free Sunday. What's the goal here?
15: So screen-free Sundays, we just started them a couple months ago, and they'll be running throughout the summer. And it's on the first Sundays of the month. We're inviting families over just to spend an afternoon without any screens. I think we can probably all agree that we all spend a lot of time on screens these days, and we're just hoping to give families, you know, a bit of a chance to get off the screen, you know, do some hands-on activities, and spend some quality time together here at the museum.
0: No screens, all bugs.
15: Yes, exactly.
0: Lucas, thank you so much for joining us. And yeah, best of luck with this weekend's event.
15: Thank you so much. I hope some of you will come on out and look for some bugs.
0: That is Lucas Stadnick, a museum assistant at the Dalnevirt Museum. This Sunday's event will run from 1 to 2 p.m. at the Dalnevirt Museum and Visitor Center in Winnipeg.

0: Rather copy and paste is here. This is Dylan Longhurst, our show director, keeping an eye on the commute.
1: I'm more of a cut and paste guy.
0: Oh.
1: Just cleans things up.
0: But no, I want two of you.
1: Oh, there we go.
0: So we have like so many opportunities for you to answer the commuter line.
1: And I would be twiddling my thumbs twice as hard, actually, because I haven't had anything to answer so far. Been quiet on the commuter line. But that doesn't mean nothing's happening out there on the commute, especially with potentially some weather we might be seeing here in the province. So if you see anything that's affecting your drive, your walk, your bike ride, your bus ride today, you can let us know. That number to call is 204-788-3093.
0: Thank you very much, Dylan. Well, stay tuned to Up to Speed. The U.S. is proposing new tariffs on dozens of its biggest trading partners, including Canada. U.S. officials say the countries are not, quote, effectively enforcing bans on the use of forced labor. But our upcoming guest is skeptical. We'll hear from him coming up after your CBC local news.
2: This is CBC News. At 3:30, we're at 23 degrees with a severe thunderstorm watch in downtown Winnipeg. Good afternoon. I'm Matt Humphrey. New Winnipeg data show drug poisoning overdoses are soaring. Frontline workers are doing what they can to help people in crisis.
3: Sometimes people are just having a rough day. They need somebody to talk to.
2: That's Justin Bourbonior with the Downtown Community Partnership. Stats from the Winnipeg Fire Paramedic Service show overdoses have doubled from this time last year. Bourbonior says people are calling 911 more frequently because opioids are being laced with tranquilizers. He says drug users can't help each other as they once did with Narcan spray.
3: If they're not getting up to one or two Narcans, then paramedics are going to have to show up, right? So I think that the type of drugs that are on the streets right now are definitely playing a big factor in that.
2: Calls to 911 for overdoses are projected to rise 82% this year when compared to last year. Meanwhile, Manitoba's Minister for Addictions insists her government's plan to hire a dedicated paramedic unit to deal with toxic drugs will help. Bernadette Smith says Winnipeg's Fire Paramedic Service suggested assigning two paramedics to the downtown where overdoses are concentrated. She says the new unit will free up city emergency resources.
4: How do we support them better in terms of not having, you know, four ambulances responding to that area, but having one dedicated team?
2: Smith is confident the city will be able to fill the shifts because the province is recruiting more paramedics. The mayor of Winnipeg says the service is already stretched thin. In Ottawa, as you've been hearing,
5: this is not a surprise. It's something that the U.S. has been planning for a few months.
2: Prime Minister Mark Carney responding there to the new 10% tariff being threatened by Donald Trump. The levy would be on dozens of other countries as well. U.S. trade representatives accuse countries of importing goods made with forced labor. Carney says Canada already has tough rules in place and new measures are coming to strengthen them.
5: We have been preparing ways to reinforce the regime that we have. We made some changes earlier this year on things that candidly were not as effective, so there's ways we can change things legislatively. We'll be proposing that to the House in the coming weeks before the House rises, is our intention, and then taking steps to move forward on that.
2: This move is also being seen as an attempt by the Trump administration to reimpose tariffs struck down by the U.S. Supreme Court in February. Meanwhile, Wab Kanoo is bristling at the news. The premier says he wants an end to the trade war, but Canada and Manitoba have to stand up and push back.
6: We want to see the Trump administration back down from trying to attack our economy. There's no reason for it. We should be working together to try and strengthen both of our economies. And if you look at the cost of living in the States, Donald Trump should definitely back off from the tariffs.
2: Kanoo says he'll talk with U.S. distillers about returning American booze to Manitoba shelves once those tariffs are removed. But he says our nation shouldn't back down. This morning, cheers and drumming greeted thousands of high school graduates at Canada Life Center. This is the Winnipeg School Division's first ever graduation powwow. It honors the success of its students and embraces Indigenous ways of celebration. Around 2,000 grads were there. Dale Turcotte III was one of them. He's Métis and graduating from TechVoc. He says including culture into a student's milestone is an important step toward reconciliation.
7: Every day that we get to kind of take part in our ceremonies and kind of do the things that we do here today, and especially to be incorporating them into such big moments in all these children's lives and all these city events.

0: Defense is just super important. It's just that we're making those steps.
1: Turcotte is heading to British Columbia next to play football with the Valley Huskers there in Chilliwack. He says he wants to get into the CFL and become a teacher so he can work with young people back home in Winnipeg. And finally, Manitoba's Wildlife Haven Rehabilitation Center is getting a $650,000 boost from the provincial government. Lumi the Lynx was cared for by the organization after she was attacked by a dog. Along with the new funding, the premier released Lumi into its new home at the Assiniboine Park Zoo today. The premier saying the new provincial money is on top of the $5 million it gives each year to the Animal Health Care Center at the zoo.
2: It just shows how our province, Manitobans, everywhere, love to help our animal friends. And in this case, you know, it hits home because my clan is the Lynx, so that's my traditional family.
1: The grant for Wildlife Haven will pay for a number of capital improvements, including repairs to the main building, safety upgrades, and a new outdoor aquatic enclosure. And that's your CBC News from Winnipeg.
3: Thank you, Matt.
1: You're welcome.
3: Sorry. Usually it's Julie, and I didn't want to call you Julie.
1: That's okay. Please do.
3: No,
1: thanks,
3: Matt.
1: Arose by any other name. Back soon.
3: That is CBC's Matt Humphrey. I'm Chloe Friesen. I am joined by CBC weather specialist Riley Lehchuk. Riley, can I just say, I missed you so much yesterday. Lots going on. I think we handled it okay. I tried to hold down the fort without you.
4: I tried to prepare everybody to make sure that you guys would be fine.
3: We were okay. But busy day. Three tornadoes touched down, I believe.
4: At least. The two confirmed at Carmen or near Carmen. One confirmed at Manitou. One not quite, a little inconclusive still. It's up in the air in the Dauphin area. So at least three, maybe four, if we're able to get some more evidence. But aside from that, the story yesterday being the intense rainfall that fell in parts of the province, close to 100 millimeters around Manitou and Miami, close to 40 millimeters in places like Letellier into Carmen, Steinbach over 30, Winnipeg 18 to 25, pretty generally, some pockets more than that, some pockets less than that in the city. So a little up in the air. Another round of this coming today, not as volatile as yesterday, and some of that has started to pop up already in parts of central Manitoba. So in a line sort of west of Carmen, up through Portage la Prairie and into Ashern, Grahamdale, Moosehorn, Ericksdale, getting into some heavier pockets of rain. It's all a line of storms pushing eastward as we get through the afternoon hours. There were some thunderstorm warnings on the west side of Lake Manitoba a little earlier. Those have been dropped, but a severe thunderstorm watch remaining in place for much of southern Manitoba. The risk of this decreases as we get into the evening west-east. So more like mostly to a partly cloudy sky in Brandon through the evening. That risk taking us of thunderstorms into the evening for the Red River Valley, but decreasing once we get into the evening tonight. So I'm thinking, if you've got outdoor plans, by the time we're at the supper hour, things should be near the end. That risk should have diminished enough, but could still see the odd rumble of thunder or the odd shower as we get into the evening here. 15 overnight in Winnipeg. We get into some clear breaks overnight. Kind of like what you see now is what you get through the overnight hours. Tomorrow, 18 degrees, a bit cooler, mix of sun and clouds through the day. Friday, mix of sun and clouds, 21 degrees, closer to seasonal as we get toward the end of the week. And then a hot and humid weekend ahead, 29 for Saturday, 31 on the way for Sunday. Humidex feeling closer to 35, 36 by the time we're into the afternoon. It does bring with it the weak chance of thunderstorms later Sunday into early Monday with a chance of showers Monday morning.
3: All right. Thank you, Riley.
4: You're welcome.
3: That is CBC weather specialist Riley Lehchuk. Jenica Sewell behind the controls this afternoon and Dylan Longhurst back in the studio for an update on the commute, although you come with no notes, I see.
5: Yeah, usually a sign I don't actually have much to say because it's been quiet on the commuter line so far. I mean, it's not that there isn't anything going on. I mean, we've always been hearing about different construction zones throughout the city. Yesterday, it was St. Mary's north of Abenaki-Mekona. There's been construction that's slowing things down there. Appears to be a similar situation there today as well. Portage heading westbound just a block or two after Portage in Maine. That's been another slow spot for me on my daily commute. But otherwise, no one's calling to say anything specific. So if you see something slowing you down, you want to let your fellow commuters know about it, give us a call at 204-788-3093.
3: Pride in Winnipeg is full of celebration, contemplation, and so many events. Are you having trouble keeping up with what's available and making a Pride schedule to stick to? Well, we've got you covered here on Up to Speed. We have a couple of guests on standby to tell us the what, when, and where's of some Pride events around the city. First up, Joey Moore, is here with Rainbow Resource Center. Hi, Joey.
6: Hi, Chloe.
3: So it's a busy week for you. What events is Rainbow Resource Center hosting during Pride?
6: Definitely, yeah. So we've got a ton of events that are happening right now and some that have already passed. So we recently had a sign making event and a folk dance class and our queer space event at the Winnipeg Art Gallery. Some upcoming events that I'm really, really excited about. We have our intergenerational Pride picnic happening at Vimy Ridge Park this Friday. That's for ages 10 to 21 and 55 plus. And that's where Pride kind of first started in Winnipeg. So we're going back to that space. We're sharing food. We're sharing stories. That's going to be very exciting.
3: Can I want to ask some details about that. So ages 10 to 21 and then and 55 plus.
6: Yes, yes.
3: So why that structure?
6: Of course. So this program, it is our youth program and our older adult program planning it together. So they run intergenerational programming all throughout the year that is open to those age range. And it's a great opportunity for the trailblazers in our community, those who fought for queer rights and trans rights, to connect with the youth who are continuing that fight and that legacy. So it's a really successful event. We've been having it for a few years, and we're really excited to connect again.
3: What impact have you seen it have in the past?
6: Yeah, so one big thing is a reduction in isolation. So whether it be older adults being able to connect with youth or connect with other older adults together. It also connects with like food security and also youth being able to see that there are queer futures, that there are older adults who are queer, who are trans, who are asexual, et cetera, and see that there are futures to be lived and good futures to be lived as queer and trans folks.
3: Joey, we got to talk about the parade. What's the plan there?
6: Yeah, so we're inviting folks to march with Rainbow during the Pride Parade. All ages free. People can come down to Rainbow Resource Center at 514 St. Mary Avenue on Sunday, June 7th. We have a bunch of t-shirts. They're a beautiful hot pink this year. We have a bunch of signs that we've created, and we want everybody to gather together, build that belonging together, and come join us for the march.
3: What else is Rainbow Resource Center planning this year?
6: So this year we're also having Saturday Night Pride, the night before the Pride Festival. So that will be on Saturday, June 6th at 9 p.m. This is happening at the Canadian Museum for Human Rights, and it's an opportunity for folks to come celebrate with an evening of drag, music, queer joy. And we are having some local performers and also Canada Drag Race stars Ebony LaBelle and PM at the event. Tickets are still available, and there'll be limited tickets selling at the door as well.
3: It's not just Pride Month that you folks are doing programming. So if folks want to keep up with the Resource Center, how can they follow along?
6: Definitely. So if you are going to the Pride Festival this year, we do have a community tabling booth at the festival in the community zone. At that booth, we're going to have staff and volunteers at Rainbow Resource Center to share information about our programs, our services, our social groups, and other community opportunities. So please meet us there. And if you aren't able to make the Pride Festival this weekend, you can find us on Instagram, Facebook, online. Give us a call, drop by. We are really eager to connect with you.
3: Joey, thank you so much for joining us.
6: Thank you.
3: That was Joey Moore with Rainbow Resource Center. And ahead of the big parade on Sunday, Trans Manitoba has their own march planned. Brick by Brick happens Saturday from 10 a.m. to 1 p.m. at the Manitoba Legislative Building. And joining me now is Charlie O, Executive Director of Trans Manitoba. Welcome to the show, Charlie.
7: Hi, I'm so excited to be here.
3: Okay, so tell us more about Brick by Brick.
7: So Brick by Brick is the theme that we chose this year. Brick by Brick, Two-Spirit and Trans People Against Fascism. We wanted to speak out with a clear and direct message that we are not afraid to stand up for what we believe in, and also to harken back to the history of the trans liberation movement, and to speak out directly against dismantling fascism and the oppressive forces that cause harm to all people here in Manitoba.
3: And the image or the idea of a brick is a powerful symbol within the queer community. Can you tell us a little bit more about why that was chosen and what it means?
7: Absolutely. So I think that this metaphor is delightfully queer because it can be interpreted in many different ways. The brick imagery calls back to the Stonewall Uprising, the very first riot in the United States against police brutality specifically, and also the oppression and the systemic oppression that queer and trans people were experiencing. And the history is that a trans woman of color threw the first brick in that riot. And so we call upon that story and the power of our ancestors to continue to resist. And the brick metaphor can also look at, be a metaphor for dismantling something, just dismantling fascism brick by brick. And it also is a beautiful metaphor in the logo that we're, the t-shirt design that we're revealing on Saturday, which is just a beautiful image of native prairie plants growing through a brick wall, just speaking to the resiliency and power of our community, no matter the circumstances that we are growing in.
3: A lot of the time when we talk about Pride, we talk about events, parties, parades in themselves sound like a really fun and joyous thing. But this is also a time to reflect on where the community is at. What do you want people to consider when they're thinking about the trans community in particular during Pride?
7: This is the best time of year to lift us up, to acknowledge us, to reach out to your trans loved ones and to offer solidarity and accompliceship, to find out what we need. And if you don't have a specific person or community that you can support, then it's great to connect with community groups that are working towards trans liberation. Rainbow Resource Center, Trans Manitoba, there's a few other nonprofits, Sunshine House, that does a lot of support for gender diverse folks. And we can always use the support if you're not sure where to put your energy this Pride season.
3: So there's Brick by Brick on Saturday, but what other events is Trans Manitoba a part of this month?
7: So Trans Manitoba will also have a table at the Community Zone at Winnipeg Pride for both days, where we will be talking about our workplace inclusion project and about some of the human rights works that we've done, and just there to meet and connect with community. And we are also marching in the Pride Parade on Saturday. We're super excited for this. We have a beautiful brand new banner, and we are inviting folks to join us to march in the Pride Parade with us.
3: Talk more about that workplace inclusion project. This is something that's fairly new, I understand.
7: This is brand new. So we are launching the We Belong project and our very first workplace inclusion guide. It's a guide for two-spirit, transgender, non-binary, and gender diverse folks to self-advocate in the workplace. And it's also a guide that workplaces can use to become more welcoming and inclusive of trans and gender diverse employees.
3: Charlie, what's your advice for folks who might be going to a Pride event or a Pride parade for the very first time?
7: Bring water, wear sunscreen,
3: yes,
7: and let go of your expectations and just have a good time. There's so much queer culture to take in. The stages are really fun, and it really is an all are welcome party.
3: Charlie, really appreciate your time this afternoon. Thank you.
7: Thank you so much for having me.
3: Charlie O is the executive director of Trans Manitoba. And speaking of Pride events, here's one of the musicians you can catch at Winnipeg Pride this weekend, Franco-Manitoba artist Flora Luna with I'm Gonna Let You In.

0: Flora Luna with I'm Gonna Let You In. She will be performing at Winnipeg Pride this weekend. You're listening to Up to Speed on CBC Radio 1. I'm Chloe Friesen. Well, turning to something you've been hearing about today in the news, the U.S. is proposing new tariffs against dozens of trading partners, including Canada. U.S. Trade Representative Jameson Greer says the tariffs will target countries which are not effectively enforcing bans on forced labor. This comes as Canada is in trade talks with the U.S. Julian Kerguesian is a lecturer in economics at McGill University. He is also a former special advisor on international trade and finance branch for the Ministry of Finance. He joins us now for his analysis on this latest tariff curveball. Welcome to the show, Julian.
1: Thank you for having me, Chloe.
0: So what do we know so far about these proposed U.S. tariffs?
1: Well, it looks like the U.S. trade representative, Jameson Greer of the Trump administration, has identified 60 countries. I think the list starts with Algeria and finishes with Vietnam for not prohibiting the importation of goods using forced labor or not effectively enforcing the laws. And in the latter category, they cite Canada, Mexico, the EU, I think Pakistan, Indonesia, and Ecuador. So we're in a bit of we're in some odd company there. And so that's what we know. And the tariffs may range from 10 to 12.5% if they press ahead with it.
0: Do you think there's any merit to the idea that Canada and some other countries that you mentioned there aren't doing enough to crack down on forced labor?
1: I don't think Canada or the EU have porous borders with respect to the importation of goods or services. What we're talking about products now, like physical goods. We don't have a harsh border, but we have an effective border control. On top of that, presumably, although they don't say this directly, presumably the Trump administration, the U.S. trade representative, are talking about countries like China and India, although they cite those countries as well. But we're talking about the importation of goods and the alleged use of forced labor. Presumably they have China and India in mind. And the United States imports is the largest importer of goods from China. And they don't cite any evidence of that. Canada only does 3.7% of its total trade with China. But I just don't think there's merit that we're not enforcing our laws. And I think the timing of this suggests that it has to do with other issues. Let's put it that way.
0: So what do you think the goal then of these new proposed tariffs is?
1: I think the goal is at least twofold, maybe threefold. Number one, I think it's important to keep in mind that the successive administrations, including the Trump administration, they're very good at creating cards in negotiations. They're creating a card here as we head into CUSMA negotiations to renegotiate our free trade agreement with the United States and Mexico. And this is a card that they're putting on the table. And they can take it off. They say, well, we want a concession from you. And so we'll take off this tariff, but you give us something. I think second, they want to use this issue to try and maintain leverage over Canada. I'm talking about the people who run Washington. I'm not talking about the American people or the country itself. But the people running Washington are using this kind of thinly veiled, really, attempt to maintain leverage over us by saying, if you trade more with China and with India, we'll punish you. By the way, we're making it more costly for you to trade with us. We're putting tariffs on you. If you retaliate, we'll put more tariffs. And if you try and protect your prosperity by diversifying your trade with the rest of the world, we'll also punish you. And I think that's clear here. I don't think it has anything to do with human rights. And I think it has everything to do with power and leverage.
0: As you mentioned earlier, the UK is in the same boat here. And the chair of the European Parliament's Trade Committee said that by bringing up forced labor, U.S. officials are, quote, trying to make the facts fit a legal justification for tariffs, end quote. And Canada's Trade Minister Dominic LeBlanc made a similar suggestion today. Do you think there's truth to their comments?
1: I do. I think, we saw the Supreme Court of the United States, even though there's six Republicans and three Democrats on the court, many of the Republicans are Trump friendly, but they struck down the Trump tariffs, or at least one section of them, using the International Emergency Economic Powers Act. I struck down all those tariffs and said that they were illegal under U.S. law, and that any attempt to raise revenue or impose tariffs had to go through Congress, had to start in the House of Representatives. So that part of the Trump tariff plan, a big part of it, has failed. And now they're trying to come in through a side door or a back door with new tariffs, using forced labor as the hook. So I do think there's merit, yes, to those statements.
0: If these tariffs are implemented, how much would they impact Canada?
1: Well, that's the interesting thing. They're not creating a really big card for themselves in Washington, because they've already suggested that if they impose tariffs using this hook of forced labor, that it won't affect any CUSMA-compliant goods. So any goods that are compliant with the current free trade agreement we have with the United States and Mexico, and something like 90% of our trade with the United States is CUSMA compliant. So I don't think it'll have a huge impact. I think they're, you know, shooting across the bow, sending a warning sign. And maybe this is a sign of more things to come as we head deeper into CUSMA negotiations.
0: And Julian, before we let you go here, I have to ask, this happened hours after a trade meeting between Canada and the U.S. What tone do you think this is setting?
1: Well, I think it's a continuation of the tone of the stance that this administration has taken with its allies, with countries like Canada, which have been incredibly loyal to the United States. And, you know, who can you squeeze? Well, you can more easily squeeze your friends than your adversaries. And so this is a continuation of the behavior we've seen for the last 18 months. And so there, as we go deeper into CUSMA negotiations, it looks to me like Washington's trying to extract more negotiations, and this is certainly the tone they're setting with this action.
0: Julian, I really appreciate your time this afternoon. Thank you.
1: Thank you for having me, Chloe.
0: Julian Karagesian is a lecturer in economics at McGill University. You're listening to Up to Speed on CBC Radio 1, nearing the end of this first hour of the show. But of course, if you see anything out there on the commute that your fellow commuters should know about, you can call us 204-788-3093. Well, coming up on the show, we will meet the newest member of the Assiniboine Park Zoo. We will hear more about Lumi the Lynx's journey back to health and how she's doing at her new home. Stay with us. The World This Hour is up next.

0: June 21st is National Indigenous Peoples Day, and CBC celebrates. Hi, I'm Juanita Taylor, senior reporter for CBC News Network, based in Rankin Inlet, Nunavut. On Sunday, June 21st, we celebrate the traditions, cultures, and the many contributions of First Nations, Inuit, and Métis. 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
2: Joe Keithley has spent his whole life fighting the big fight. First as the leader of the legendary punk band DOA, and then as a city councillor in Burnaby, British Columbia, where he grew up. So Joe Keithley will be here to tell you about a life of standing by your convictions.
3: From CBC News, The World This Hour, I'm Kaz Bovin. The leaders of Peter Ballantyne Cree Nation in northern Saskatchewan are pleading for help to deal with a public safety crisis in Pelican Narrows. Residents in the community are on edge after a deadly shooting on Monday. As Cameron McIntosh tells us, it's the latest in a string of violent incidents.
4: A video just released by Saskatchewan RCMP shows a man clad in a black hood running down a road with a caption, "Do you know this person?" RCMP say it's a suspect in a fatal shooting Monday that left one person dead and another injured.
5: But we need immediate help is what we've been saying.
4: Peter Ballantyne, Cree Nation Chief Peter Beattie, says it's the second fatal shooting potentially related to gangs in the community of Pelican Narrows in just weeks.
5: We need a solid commitment in terms of getting external security into the community.
4: RCMP confirm violent crime in the area is up 49% over 10 years and say their officers are doing what they can, while community leaders will be meeting with the Minister of Indigenous Services next week. Cameron McIntosh, CBC News, Winnipeg.
3: Police in Alberta have seized storage devices containing more than 500,000 photos and videos showing child sexual exploitation. They belong to a man from Okotoks, Alberta. The 35-year-old is facing charges of possessing and accessing child sexual abuse material. The Internet Child Exploitations Unit says it's one of the largest collections they've ever encountered. Prime Minister Mark Carney says the United States' new tariff threat was not unexpected. The U.S. says it will impose a 10% levy on goods from Canada as well as dozens of other countries. Washington is accusing the affected nations of importing goods made with forced labor. Carney says Canada already has tough rules in place and stronger measures are planned in the future.
6: We made some changes earlier this year on things that candidly were not as effective, so there's ways we can change things legislatively. We'll be proposing that to the House in the coming weeks before the House rises, is our intention, and then taking steps to move forward on that.
3: And staying in Ottawa, the federal government has taken a rare step of asking Canada's radio and television regulator to reverse a decision. The CRTC wanted U.S. streaming giants to triple their contributions to Canadian content to 15% of revenue. As Rafi Bujikanian tells us, the plan was getting a lot of pushback from American companies and lawmakers.
7: Is that another concession to the U.S.?
8: Not quite, Prime Minister Mark Carney tells journalists.
9: It is another step to reinforce affordability.
8: It just so happens American streaming giants like Netflix were unhappy with the fee hikes the CRTC was about to impose, and so were U.S. Republicans threatening a trade investigation. Canadian Identity Minister Mark Miller says he is well aware.
10: The trade commissioner in the U.S. put a number of items on the list, including this one.
8: But he says the government reversing track is about how streamers could have increased user fees on Canadians to cover the increased costs. In the meantime, Ottawa is kicking $600 million into Canadian content while it waits for a court decision on a previous fee it was trying to impose on streamers. The CRTC says it will wait for new policy directions before going back to the drawing board. The initial hikes kicked in under the previous Trudeau government. Rafi Bujikanian, CBC News, Ottawa.
3: Alberta's premier was in Quebec today. She's looking for allies in her quest for greater provincial autonomy. And speaking to business leaders in Quebec City, Danielle Smith said both provinces have had their share of grievances with Ottawa.
11: But in Alberta, we're asserting our jurisdiction where we need to, And we're also negotiating hard with the federal government to ensure that we can break down the obstacles faced by businesses and investors who want to do more business in Alberta.
3: Smith also met with Quebec Premier Christine Fréchette. She says the goal is to identify economic sectors where Quebec and Alberta can collaborate. That's your World This Hour. For news anytime, you can visit our website, cbcnews.ca. For CBC News, I'm Kaz Boivin.
12: 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I'm Chloe Friesen, and this is Up to Speed.

Thanks for joining us this afternoon. Coming up on the show, when is a recession not really a recession? CBC Money columnist Bruce Sellery will be here with his take on the latest data from StatsCan, what it means about the economy, and what it means for you. As well, how cuts to foreign assistance globally have made it more difficult to contain the current spread of the Ebola disease. That's the view of aid workers. We'll speak with a spokesperson from the humanitarian agency Oxfam. But first, meet the newest member of the Assiniboine Park Zoo. Coming up, we'll hear about Lumi the Lynx's journey back to health and how she's doing at her new home. Those stories and more coming up on Up to Speed.

0: CBC's Matt Humphrey joins us now for a look at news headlines.
1: Good afternoon, my friend. Manitoba Premier Wob Kanu says he wants to see Donald Trump reverse course as the United States threatens new tariffs on Canada. The tariffs are over allegations of Canada and the other targeted nations allowing goods produced by forced labor into their supply chains. It's the White House's latest step to replace the broad-based tariffs struck down by the U.S. Supreme Court in February. Kanu says the trade war is dragging on and he wants it to end, but if the U.S. makes the move, Canada and Manitoba have to stick to their guns. We'll hear more from the Premier at the bottom of the hour, and we'll also hear from the Addictions Minister. Bernadette Smith is confident a new dedicated paramedic unit will work in the battle against toxic drug deaths. Frontline workers tell us that battle is getting harder every day. The new unit will be focused on Winnipeg's downtown. The minister says it'll free up emergency forces in the rest of the city. More news at 4:30.
0: Thank you very much, Matt.
1: Back soon.
0: That is CBC's Matt Humphrey. I'm Chloe Friesen, joined by Jenica Sewell behind the controls this afternoon. And Dylan Longhurst is our show director, also keeping an eye on the commute. He will be in to give you an update on what you're seeing out there. But first, taking a look at current conditions, much of southern Manitoba is under a yellow level severe thunderstorm watch. So this means conditions are favorable for the development of severe thunderstorms that are capable of producing strong wind gusts, large hail, and heavy rain. Now, this isn't as serious as it was yesterday. Yesterday, we were under a orange level watch. So yellow level is a moderate impact level. So we could see potential rainfall rates of locally 30 to 50 millimeters per hour in thunderstorms with potential wind gusts from 90 or higher in thunderstorms as well. So we're going to watch this early this afternoon until this evening. We will keep you updated as things progress here. Right now in Winnipeg, 24 degrees in downtown Winnipeg tonight. Mainly cloudy skies, 60% chance of showers or thunderstorms this evening with that risk of a severe thunderstorm. Fog patches developing near midnight and a low of 14. Right now in Brandon, which is also under that severe thunderstorm watch, 20 degrees, partly cloudy. Tonight, looking at those showers with thunderstorms ending this evening, then partly cloudy skies. The risk of a severe thunderstorm, of course, also there. Fog patches developing near midnight, wind southwest 20 becoming light this evening and a low of 10. Thompson, not affected by that severe thunderstorm watch, 13 degrees right now, clearing tonight, early this evening, wind northeast 20 becoming light early this evening and a low of plus 5. So getting pretty cold, or cool, I should say, in Thompson. CBC weather specialist Riley Lachuk will join us in about 20 minutes time for a full look at your weather forecast. Dylan Longhurst joins us for an update on the commute. How's it going out there, Dylan?
2: Well, we did get a call from Suzanne who wanted to let us know about a stalled bus on eastbound Marion before Archibald. That's blocking the curb lane. And this is just before you actually lose a lane for some road work. So expect delays traveling eastbound on Marion at this time. Thank you for that call, Suzanne. Anything else you want to tell us about your commute today? You can let us know at 204-788-3093.
0: As you've been hearing in your CBC local news, a new resident is settling in at the Assiniboine Park Zoo. Today, after months of recovery, Lumi the Lynx was released into her new home. She was found orphaned and injured after being attacked by a dog last summer in western Manitoba, and her long journey back to health was chronicled by her caregivers at Wildlife Haven. Here to tell us about her big debut today is Charlene Berkvins. She's an associate veterinarian at the Assiniboine Park Zoo. Hello and congratulations.
3: Thank you.
0: So how has Lumi been adjusting to her new habitat today?
3: You know, Lumi is pretty amazing. She's so resilient and she's actually surprisingly calm out there. We thought she would, she's a young cat and she has a lot of energy. And so we thought she would come running out of her crate and start, doing zoomies around her habitat. But she actually right away calmly settled in, started rolling in the shavings, playing with sticks. She seems to be having a great time out there.
0: There's this amazing photo posted by the zoo where she's lounging. She is like cleaning off those huge paws of hers. Does that kind of show you that she's comfortable?
3: Definitely. I think my favorite part this morning was that she kept getting her feet wet and like shaking, picking them up and shaking them. So that's so cute.
0: She is just she's a big cat, hey?
3: Yeah.
0: You're a vet. You've worked with her before. What emotions did you feel as you watched her settle in?
3: Lumi has had a long journey in her first year of life. you know, losing her mom, being found and thankfully rescued by members of the public, then landing with Wildlife Haven, who did a wonderful job of taking care of her. She's been with us for a little while in quarantine, and we've just been, you know, trying to help get her medically settled and stable. She's been doing really well. And so we were all really excited to have her big debut happen, for her to be out there in the habitat with all that enrichment and substrate and beautiful foliage. Couldn't be happier seeing her out there just enjoying life.
0: What did she need in order to make that transition from Wildlife Haven to this new space at the zoo?
3: Yeah, you know, the biggest thing when we bring an animal into the zoo, especially with a medical history, is just trying to make sure that they're stable. There's also certain diseases that we try to make sure that they aren't going to bring in and expose animals to the zoo at. So Wildlife Haven had already done some disease screening for us because of the epilepsy and seizure disorder. So most of the stuff that was done at the zoo was pretty simple. It was just making sure that she was clear of parasites, getting her vaccines up to date, and starting her on some routine just health monitoring, really. She will probably remain on meds for life for the epilepsy that she has. And we have started the process of trying to figure out what would be the best way to train her to voluntarily accept eye drops because of the condition she has in her one eye. We also did a minor surgery on her one eyelid just to provide her with a bit more comfort on that eye. Her eyelashes just were rolling in on her eyeball, on her cornea, rubbing there. We just had a little surgery that stopped that from happening.
0: You mentioned enrichment. I know that visitors to the zoo will see animal enrichment. I think about the polar bears and their pumpkins or their large balls that they push around. What will enrichment look like for Lumi?
3: Well, her enrichment this morning there was a few things. One was that her food, her breakfast, lunch, were spread out around her habitat. So she has to go out and explore to find her food. Some of it would be maybe in a box with some shredded paper or some intact paper that she would get to shred. She also had some beautifully decorated cardboard boxes that the volunteers had put together for her that said things like, welcome Lumi. So there's, you know, so much just enrichment in her habitat itself. There's big piles of shavings, there's leaves, there's trees, there's plants, all sorts of things that up until now she hasn't really had the opportunity to experience because of some of the health problems that she's had.
0: Lastly, Charlene, what do you hope Lumi teaches visitors to the zoo?
3: You know, lynx they're such characters. And I think one thing that hopefully people will learn from Lumi is to enjoy life. Relax, make sure you make time to have fun and play, and also just give people a perspective of how cool those lynx are with their huge feet and why they have those big feet to stay up on the snow when they're hunting. I think she'll teach the public a lot.
0: Charlene, I really appreciate your time, and yeah, me personally, I'm very excited to go visit Lumi, and I'm sure many Manitobans are. Thank you.
3: Oh, you're welcome. That's awesome to hear. I'm sure she'll love to see you.
0: Charlene Berkvins is an associate veterinarian at the Assiniboine Park Zoo. Coming up to 4:15, you're listening to Up to Speed on CBC Radio 1. If you're thinking, gee whiz, prices in the meat aisle are sure high, well, you're right. In the last 5 years, chicken and pork prices have increased about 25%, and beef? Well, it's up more than 60%. So, what do you do? Well, you swap out that charcuterie board for a sea-cuterie board.
4: When Milo Blair was a teen, he ate a lot of sugary breakfast cereal, chocolate bars, and fast food.
5: Poutine, Coke. I probably ate McDonald's like once a day.
4: But near the end of high school, he decided to get swole. So he started hitting the gym.
5: Like, I've definitely put on a crazy amount of muscle from when I started working out to now. And I took a big jump when I started actually trying to hit protein goals rather than just eating whatever I wanted.
4: At the age of 20, Milo has ditched the junk food. Instead, he fills up on eggs, cottage cheese, and canned tuna.
5: I mean, I don't eat it every day, but when I eat it, I probably eat 3 cans. So maybe like 6 to 9 cans a week.
4: Compared to other types of meat, prices for canned tuna are still a bargain. And Canadians are gobbling it up. Between 2021 and 2024, tuna sales increased by more than 500%. And we're also trying other types of tinned fish.
6: Razor clams, baby scallops, baby eels, sardines, the whole lot.
4: Jonathan Larad owns Tinmonger in Toronto, a tinned seafood retailer. And it's selling 30% more sardines today than 3 years ago. Jonathan says these stinky little fish are no longer considered grandpa food. In fact, many of his customers are in their 20s and 30s.
6: They come in with an attitude towards protein that I definitely didn't have at that age. So now, you know, food is measured by the grams of protein, which I never used to have a clue how many grams of protein in a chicken breast or whatever.
7: This has 17 grams of protein.
8: There's over 110 grams of protein. I'm not kidding you.
4: A lot of that is being driven by social media.
9: 1 kilo of sardines!
4: Where there's no shortage of reels about the magic of sardines.
10: I do notice a few days after eating sardines, my fine lines, wrinkles, and stuff are a lot better.
11: This is skincare in a can, y'all.
4: There's a Reddit group for tinned fish lovers, or aficionados. And a fad, where the only thing you eat for 3 days are sardines. It's called the sardine fast.
12: That sounds like combining two things I don't love. Like fasting is not super fun, and sardines, No, there's not for me, no.
4: Dylan McKay is a professor of nutrition and chronic disease at the University of Manitoba. He says another reason demand has gone up, roughly 3 million Canadians are now on weight loss drugs like Ozempic, and that's changing our eating habits.
12: Those medications tend to enhance satiety, so you feel fuller sooner, and so you eat less.
4: He says people who are rapidly losing weight need to be careful not to lose muscle, so they reach for higher protein foods. And now that cheaper, generic versions of Ozempic are available in Canada, Dylan thinks the craze for canned fish is here to stay. But there is such a thing as eating too much protein.
12: Most people are already getting enough protein, right? And so you don't want to be breaking the bank to get more protein than you're really getting any health benefit from.
4: That's what happened to Milo Blair. When he started to bulk like the Hulk, he was eating 200 grams of protein a day. And he didn't feel so good.
5: Like, I just felt like sluggish and like my body just never felt right. So I was like, okay, maybe I went overboard. And, you know, my mom also said that my breath was like really bad.
4: Might have been the tuna. For The Cost of Living, I'm Danielle Nerman.
0: 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You're listening to Up to Speed on CBC Radio 1. Well, coming up next, there's been a bit of hopeful news on the current outbreak of the Ebola disease, the third worst in history. The World Health Organization now says the number of suspected Ebola cases in the Democratic Republic of Congo is lower than previously thought. This follows an intense campaign to slow the spread of the deadly disease, but aid organizations say that recent cuts to foreign assistance by the U.S. and other countries have made containment hard. Asma Siala is a humanitarian manager with Oxfam Canada, one of the organizations sounding the alarm. Asma, welcome to the show.
13: Thank you for having me.
0: So tell us more about the reduced estimates for Ebola cases. What does this mean?
13: Sure. It's important to clarify that what's dropped is the number of suspected cases, but the number of confirmed cases remains the same. And while any reduction in suspected cases is positive, our colleagues are still very concerned about disease transmission and are working urgently to scale up the response needed to curb the spread of disease.
0: What kind of role does Oxfam play in response to this outbreak?
13: Oxfam's role in this kind of an outbreak is primarily about prevention. So we're supporting communities by providing them with clean water, sanitation facilities, promoting hygiene practices and public health awareness to prevent that transmission. And we're working to build trust with communities to help reduce the risk of infection as well.
0: Now, over the past 2 years, we've seen countries like the US and the UK make big cuts to their foreign aid budgets. How has that affected your colleagues' efforts to stop this disease from spreading?
13: These cuts have impacted the DRC and humanitarian work globally. And last year was the first time on record that all five major global aid providers reduced their contributions significantly. And that includes the US, the UK, Sweden, and others. And for a crisis like the Ebola outbreak, these cuts have reduced the capacity of our staff to respond to this outbreak. And they've contributed to the closure of a lot of clinics, to the shortage of medicine, reduced health services, and gaps in clean water and sanitation work.
0: Despite cuts to USAID, the United States has announced more than $100 million in assistance to fight the outbreak. How much has that helped?
13: I mean, every bit of funding helps, and support from countries like the U.S. Is absolutely welcome because it allows responders to continue this critical work. And for Oxfam, that means continuing our essential work on clean water and sanitation and hygiene. But we're still very far from where we need to be. The United Nations Humanitarian Response Plan in the DRC is deeply underfunded at around only 20%. And Oxfam Canada alone is seeking $16 million of support. So more sustained support is needed if we're going to contain that transmission and protect vulnerable communities.
0: Where does that support or where should that support come from? Is that something that you receive from governments from different countries or is that through fundraising?
13: It's a bit of both. The Government of Canada has also provided funding to support the Ebola response, and it's important. But the reality is that the need is so much greater than what is actually available in terms of resource. So from our perspective, we encourage people to visit our website and learn more and donate if they can.
0: This morning, the Director General of the World Health Organization said while the threat regionally remains high, the chance of the global spread is low. What lessons do you think the international community should be taking away from this current outbreak and the aid response?
13: So Ebola cases have regionally been confirmed in neighboring Uganda. So we do have some concern about further spread if case tracking and prevention isn't put into place. And we know from previous outbreaks that this kind of thing disrupts access to broader health services, including sexual and reproductive health for women and girls. And the bigger lesson is that we need strong systems in place if we want to be ready for future outbreaks.
0: Do you worry that the current state of international aid funding could prove difficult for future disease outbreaks?
13: Yeah, we can't effectively tackle future epidemics or pandemics with global aid cuts and with weakened humanitarian and health systems. So, yeah.
0: Asma, I really appreciate your time this afternoon. Thank you.
13: Thank you so much.
0: Asma Siala is a humanitarian manager with Oxfam Canada.
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0: Currently 24 degrees in downtown Winnipeg. We are under a yellow level severe thunderstorm watch along with much of southern Manitoba. Coming up in around 10 minutes, CBC weather specialist Riley Lechuk will break down all of those watches for us. But first, here's a song from a duo of Calgary artists. This is Robert Adam featuring Heather May with Sweetheart.

0: program here. Let us know that eastbound Marion before Archibald, there is a stalled bus blocking the curb lane. This is just before the road goes down to one lane for construction. So that's causing some big delays there. Thank you for those calls. Anything else, let us know. 204-788-3093.
1: 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It's time now for your CBC local news.
2: This is CBC News. At 4:30, we're at 24 degrees with a severe thunderstorm watch in downtown Winnipeg. Good afternoon. I'm Matt Humphrey. Frontline workers in downtown Winnipeg say overdoses are skyrocketing.
3: So I keep gloves on me. I've got Narcans on me.
2: That's the sound of Justin Bourbonnier getting ready for his patrol with the Downtown Community Partnership. Data from the Winnipeg Fire Paramedic Service show drug poisoning overdoses have doubled since this time last year. Bourbonnier has an idea why.
4: The stuff that people are using right now is... It's knocking them down harder, and it's keeping them out longer than it has been in the past. There's a lot of tranquilizers being mixed in with opiates that don't respond very well to Narcan.
2: The paramedic service says toxic drug overdose calls have now overtaken calls linked to alcohol use. Calls to 911 for overdoses are projected to rise 82% this year when compared to last year. Meanwhile, Manitoba's addictions minister believes her government's plan to hire a new dedicated paramedic unit will help the situation and save lives. Bernadette Smith says the idea to assign two paramedics downtown where overdoses are concentrated came from the Winnipeg Fire Paramedic Service, and the new unit will free up city emergency resources.
5: We have a number of, whether it's fire, responding first and then waiting for an ambulance because fire can't transport a patient, so often they're left waiting for an ambulance to come. So a dedicated ambulance would ensure that, you know, the firefighters can respond to fires.
2: Smith says the province is recruiting more paramedics, so she's confident the city will be able to fill the shifts. The mayor says the initiative must still ensure emergency coverage across the whole city. The premier says he's frustrated with the new threatened tariffs from Donald Trump. The president is proposing a 10% additional tariff on Canada and other countries after an investigation into forced labor and supply chains. Wab Kanoo says Manitoba is sticking to its guns, and Trump has to back off before trade changes are made in our province. The provincial bans on U.S. alcohol sales have been a sticking point, a trade irritant, if you will. Kanoo says if Americans have an issue with tariffs causing high prices, they should know who to blame.
6: We got to stick up for ourselves. If the Trump administration attacks us, we have to push back. The Trump tariffs come off, then, you know, we can talk to Elon about rebates for his cars. We can talk to American distillers about carrying their products. But in the meantime, talk to your guy. Talk to your president.
2: Kanoo says rather than continue a trade war with our biggest economic partner, both our countries should go back to largely working together. The rural municipality of Morris has declared a local state of emergency over dirt in its ditches. Reeve Scott Siemens says last month's windstorm caused widespread soil erosion.
7: A lot of the fields, dirt blew into the ditches and plugged the municipal drains, and it's not in our budget to clean that out. It's going to be at least $1.5 million to get it done.
2: Siemens says if the ditches do not get cleared, it could mean serious irrigation issues for farm fields. Crews have identified at least 200 problem areas across the RM. It plans to hire more crews and excavators and hopes declaring a state of emergency will spur the province to kick in funds. The Winnipeg School Division celebrated its first ever graduation powwow. Thousands of grads were honored at the Canada Life Center this morning. Ashley Anderson Williams is from Hollow Water Ojibwe Nation. She designed intricate stoles her fellow grads hung around their shoulders.
8: It's a really empowering feeling. It's really important to me. I know that what my art, I can see it on people. It's just it's emotional. It feels really good.
2: The stoles have several symbols on one side and the word graduate on the other. Again, this is the school division's first ever graduation powwow. It was streamed for younger students in schools across the division. And finally, as you've been hearing, the premier was at Assiniboine Park Zoo to release Lumi the Lynx into her new enclosure, her new home, and to announce money for wildlife care. Lumi was rescued near Swan River after it was attacked by a dog.

0: Today, Canoe announced $650,000 from the province to Wildlife Haven, where Lumi first received care. Canoe says he feels a certain kinship to Lumi because he himself is a member of the Lynx clan.
1: Jiu and Dootem is what we would say in our language. So my clan animal is Lumi here. So seeing my relative in a new happy home is very, very positive. And I think Manitobans love wildlife and love animals so much. We're all very happy to see such great organizations taking care of our friends and relatives.
0: The province also provides $5 million annually, the premier says, for the animal hospital at the zoo. More news in an hour.
2: And thank you, Matt.
0: Roughly
2: an hour. And Matt, if folks missed our conversation earlier, we spoke with one of Lumi's vets.
0: That's right.
2: At the Assiniboine Park Zoo. You can find that conversation on our CBC Listen app.
0: Very cool.
2: All right. Thank you, Matt.
0: Excellent.
2: That is CBC's Matt Humphrey. I'm Chloe Friesen. You're listening to Up to Speed on CBC Radio 1. Seems to be getting a little bit darker out there, Riley Lachuk. Riley's here for an update on the weather forecast. What are we expecting?
3: Well, I'm watching a bit of thunderstorm activity that, again, has been, like yesterday, pushing west to east across the province as we get through the afternoon hours here. So what you're looking at is, in Winnipeg right now, the leading edge of some of the cloud cover associated with a thunderstorm cell that is pushing northeastward, kind of along the Trans-Canada Highway right now between St. Francis Xavier and Ely, likely running into some downpours on the highway there at times. That will graze past Winnipeg, likely won't hit everywhere in the city, but likely to get into some heavier pockets of rain, likely some gusty winds, particularly on the northern and eastern sides of the city as this pushes northeastward as we get through the afternoon. Here, likely within the next hour or so, we should be in and out of this. Further north, fairly widely scattered thunderstorms pushing through the Interlake once again. Some of that pushing through Eriksdale, through Moosehorn, now working its way through Fisher Branch into Arburg, Peguis as we get through the afternoon. More so the further north you are in the Interlake. Likely again seeing the potential for some hail, gusty winds, the potential there for gusts up to 90 kilometers an hour, and most likely some heavy downpours into some of this as we get through the afternoon. No severe thunderstorm warnings in place. None of this quite meeting that severe criteria, but the severe thunderstorm watch remaining in place for the Red River Valley through the Interlake into south central parts of the province and now east into parts of eastern Manitoba that watch in place for as we get through the next few hours.
2: 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Watch versus warning.
3: Okay, so watch means be on the lookout for severe weather. It means that the ingredients are there, which is what we've seen. We have the ingredients, not quite to the extent we had yesterday, right? With the very sunny conditions, the hot conditions, the humidity. What we have today is a frontal boundary that's pushing across the province, and that is what's triggering some of this because there has been a bit of heat out there today as it advances through the province through the afternoon hours here. The warning means this is happening right now and you should be taking measures to keep yourself safe.
2: Okay, so right now we have the ingredients, but we don't necessarily have the cake yet.
3: Yeah, not quite. That's still in progress. And even so, we might see a thunderstorm roll through the city. It might not meet that severe criteria, you know, the hail, the rainfall rates and whatnot to actually trigger the warning. So just because there's a thunderstorm doesn't mean it's a severe warned thunderstorm as we get through the rest of the afternoon. Very quickly, overnight temperatures around 10 degrees in the west overnight, 5 in Thompson, mostly clear skies. Winnipeg, I've got us down to around 15 overnight with some clear breaks, mainly cloudy skies to start tomorrow. Mix of sun and clouds and temperatures in the high teens for most of us tomorrow afternoon.
2: All right. Thank you, Riley.
3: Welcome.
2: That is CBC weather specialist Riley Lachuk. You'll be back again in about an hour's time for an update on your weather forecast. Dylan Longhurst, show director, joins me in the studio. Dylan, apparently I can't hear the word ingredients and not think about baking. I don't know what that says about me.
4: Not the worst thing to think about.
2: I guess it's an okay metaphor.
4: You're just like, yeah,
2: cake.
4: Bake a cake.
2: Exactly. Right. So that's how I'm thinking about weather watches and warnings now. Cake.
4: Yep. So currently, that's not affecting the commute, at least here in the city of Winnipeg, where it's just a bit gloomy. If you're seeing something out there on the highways, though, if it's raining and storming where you are, we'd love to hear about it on our commuter line. Out there on the commute right now, big delays traveling northbound on Main here in Winnipeg as you approach the Disraeli, because what we're hearing, the lights at Henderson and Hespler, which is just the first intersection there on Henderson, flashing red at this time. So commuters treating it as an all-way stop, but it's naturally slowing things down, and it's really backed up the Disraeli. That has since found its way back to northbound Main. So expect delays around the downtown heading north at this time. If you can kind of skirt around it taking a different route, you might be better off doing so. As well, we heard about eastbound Marion before Archibald, a stalled bus blocking the curb lane. This is right before the intersection there, which means that it's just before the road goes down to one lane for construction. So some big delays heading east on Marion. Again, another spot you might want to consider avoiding if at all possible for you on your afternoon commute today. Anything else? Let us know by calling the commuter line at 204-788-3093.

0: The debate about what a recession is and what it means for our economy has been simmering since StatsCan reported a second decline in quarterly GDP late last week. Economists have weighed in. The Bank of Canada gave its take. Politicians have leveraged the word. And today our money columnist Bruce Ellery gives us his 2 cents. Hi, Bruce.
1: Hello.
0: So based on the strict definition, has Canada entered a recession?
1: Yes. With the latest numbers from StatsCan, Canada is technically in a recession, but that is defined by 2 successive quarters of contraction or declining economic growth. The broader thing that we need to keep in mind is nuance. We need to take a breath and think about the nuance here. First, it was a 0.1% decline. If this was an election, you might call for a recount. If this was a medical diagnosis, a second opinion. If this was a contentious line call in pickleball, you'd probably have a do-over. It is close, really, really close. Second, as Doug Porter at BMO pointed out, the decline was largely driven by, quote, a surprise decline in government spending and investment. So last year, it was higher than this year. So, of course, GDP pulled back a little. Given the state of the federal deficit, this isn't necessarily a bad thing. Third, there is a lot of volatility in the numbers, the tariffs, the winter weather, imports of gold, et cetera, et cetera, et cetera.
0: So given all of that, does the definition even matter?
1: It matters, but more as a starting point versus an ending point. So you need to look at the data in context. The Bank of Canada doesn't just look at one number when it's making its decision on interest rates. It looks at many numbers, many, many numbers, both leading indicators that are predictive, like building permits, and lagging indicators like the unemployment rate. The economy is very much like the weather. So it matters deeply. It's well studied. It's volatile. And there's a lot of jargon around it. So there aren't just storms when you think about the weather. There are nor'easters and supercell thunderstorms and something called black blizzards. But unless you're living near one of those things, most of us don't really need to understand that much about the weather other than if we need to pack an umbrella or not.
0: As we mentioned earlier, Bruce, economists, the Bank of Canada, and politicians have all picked up on this recession. What do you make around the debate around it?
1: I'd say overdone. The implications for a recession are relevant for all of us, but the precision with which it's diagnosed isn't so relevant. And yes, I see the irony in this now that I'm talking about it with you on the radio. So that's a bit ironic, but I would try to identify for yourself what is interesting versus what is important. And a lot of people find the weather really interesting. They tune into weather stories in far off places. And I know I love watching the live reporter doing a stand-up in a hurricane, right? They're holding onto the telephone pole and it's great TV. But that hurricane may not be important to your life. Interesting, but not important. If it's indeed far away, you're not going to need to stock up on water and board up your windows, right? That's the same for news about the economy. What is interesting and what is important? By all means, if you're interested in this stuff, read about it, debate it, yell at the radio. But if you're not interested, think about what is important to you and your life. And I can tell you, for most people, it's not important to understand the definition of a technical recession. What is crucially important to know is if you're living within your means, what your emergency savings look like, what your job prospects are, what some of the financial goals you have are, and a very basic plan on how you're going to move forward towards those goals. This isn't easy, especially with the rising cost of living. But with the limited attention we all have, focus on the things that will make the biggest difference.
0: Bruce, the weather metaphor is kind of perfect. Here in Manitoba, we had 3 tornadoes touch down yesterday.
1: Oh, no!
0: But I do want to pick up on the reference you made to job prospects. This is a real area of concern for people.
1: And it should be. Basic financial well-being is a function of a lot of things, but it starts with cash flow. How much money is coming in and how much is going out? And I think sometimes we misread our circumstances. The feeling of worry can be really helpful when applied to something relevant to our lives, because we take actions to mitigate the worry. Not always, but often. If you work in a business affected by tariffs, this recession talk is important. It could affect your job and therefore your financial health. It makes sense that you're worried. So the action might be to start saving more aggressively in an emergency fund. But if you're retired and have a defined benefit pension, I'd think critically about how much of this worry you take on. It's not that we don't want people to be engaged in the world around them, but I'd prefer you worry about the things that matter most to your specific circumstances and then take action to address those worries.
0: What do you worry about?
1: It's my job to be engaged in this stuff, both as a CBC journalist and also a columnist rather, and as someone who runs a nonprofit credit counseling agency. I worry about the debt load people carry, and I worry about the systemic hurdles that so many people face based on geography, race, gender, income, education. But I also worry that people are worrying about the wrong things. So we're human beings. There's no worry-free life, but I would choose the ones that are consistent, the worries that are consistent with the life that you want. People ask me if I've heard the news of so-and-so, and I think, why are you worrying about that? Stop scrolling, stop spending your limited time and attention on things that aren't really important to your life, and instead focus on what is important.
0: How do you figure out what those things are?
1: Over and above the health and well-being of the people that you love, there are some key financial questions that I would ask yourself. Am I earning more than I'm spending? Have I eliminated credit card debt? What is my credit score? Am I saving for the things that are important to me? And based on my answers, what are the actions that I'm going to take to improve in the areas that are most important to me and my family? Worry about these things. Or even better said, focus clearly on these things, remove the distractions, and develop some action steps to move forward. P.S. I know this is harder. Much, much harder. It is easier to look outwards and be worried about the world and other people. Instead, look inward. What do I need to work on? And then be grateful that at least you aren't stuck in a black blizzard and hopefully weren't struck by one of those tornadoes.
0: Thanks, Bruce.
1: You're welcome.
0: Bruce Ellery is the CEO of the nonprofit credit counseling agency, Credit Canada.

0: Arkells out of Hamilton featuring Portugal the Man with a topical song, especially coming out of our money column with Bruce Ellery. That one is called Money. You're listening to Up to Speed on CBC Radio 1. I'm Chloe Friesen. Public health officials are hoping to connect with communities to help them understand the current situation with the measles outbreak. The province is hosting a town hall at 6 p.m. tonight to take questions from Southern Health residents. Manitoba has the worst measles outbreak in Canada. The province has had more confirmed and probable cases of measles in the first 2.5 months of 2026 than in the entire year of 2025. Dr. Jaz Atwal is the Deputy Chief Provincial Public Health Officer. He will be answering questions at the town hall tonight. He spoke to the CBC's Marcy Marcusa earlier today.
1: So at the present time, there's been 589 confirmed cases of measles in Manitoba in 2026. There's 6 probable cases as well. On top of that, we've seen a number of hospitalizations, 49 hospitalizations, including 4 in ICU. The vast majority of people heading into hospital haven't been immunized either, or their immunization status is unknown. So we heard from community, been working with communities, families, individuals as well in relation to, you know, understanding hesitancy, let's say, related to vaccine uptake. We've talked to health professionals on the ground as well, and we're answering more and more questions from community members. And it was thought that maybe a town hall would be a good venue to have to host, to get people, to get families, to get community members together to talk about measles, what it means to them, what our concerns are, and what can be done to help mitigate those issues for that individual, for that family, and for that community as well.
2: As you mentioned, right now you're targeting, you know, the southern part of the province. Which areas are most affected?
1: So in Southern Health, the Morden-Winkler area is most affected by this, although we have seen cases throughout the province as well. You know, we are targeting that area, but it's not to say that if you aren't from that area, you can't join the town hall. So you can go to engagemb.ca and register to participate if you choose to.
2: What's the challenge for the province in getting this under control, especially considering that in the past we wouldn't have been having this conversation? So what's the challenge?
1: I think we're talking about a time where there's a little bit of misinformation out there, disinformation. I think there's a bit of community trust that may have eroded with public health, and I think the pandemic played a role in that as well. So we're here to help build that trust back up again, to answer those questions and to really, you know, understand what people, what communities want, and see if we could assist them in making good decisions.
2: What would you like people to know about the dangers of the disease?
1: So measles in general, it's very contagious. So if you aren't immunized, there's a number of risks that can happen. We know that a number of people will get hospitalized. There's long-term sequelae that occur as well. So in some people, it causes pneumonia. It could cause upper airway obstruction. Most people tend to get better on their own, but there is that risk of having chronic brain damage, which can lead into blindness, deafness, pneumonias that can lead into lung problems, and very rare cases of something that happens 7 to 10 years down the road is something called subsclerosing panencephalitis, where you get a damage to the brain, but it doesn't show up right away. It takes many, many years for that to develop.
2: What's the biggest piece of disinformation or misinformation that you would like to talk about this morning or debunk using facts that you hear out there that is concerning and may create some of the hesitancy, may factor into some of the hesitancy that you've talked about?
1: I think we're hearing, you know, people worried about vaccine, links to autism. And I think, you know, those myths have been debunked. We've reviewed the literature many times. We've done reviews on it, not only locally, but nationally. And there was one study that showed a possible link, but it was determined that was a falsified study. So we want to be able to articulate those items as well and talk to the population about it. I think there's some hesitancy there that, you know, might be stemming for other reasons. We know that in some of the families where we see measles cases, the adults and the older children are vaccinated, but not the younger children. And we've seen a decline in vaccination even prior to the pandemic as well in youth. So again, we want to just explore what the concerns are, see if we could address any of those concerns. And, if there are myths out there that need addressing, we'll address those myths at the town hall tonight as well.
2: For those answering questions at the town hall, I'm curious whether you have anyone local from the areas most affected that will be answering it. Because when we've talked about, you know, the best paths of education in the past, when we learned from other, on the show, I mean, when we learned from other regions, what we've heard on CBC is that often some of the trust that's broken down at the provincial level is, you know, people look at the individual. They may even look at you, Dr. Otwell, and say, well, I don't know you. I don't know. But they may trust really in their local, maybe it's their local doctor or another local leadership. So will there be involvement from any of, you know, any local leaders to answer some questions tonight?
1: So there should be some local individuals from Southern Health there as well. But we've also talked to all the doctors, all the nurses, public health nurses within the region as well, to have those one-on-one conversations with clients when they see them. And they have been doing that. So we have that buy-in from healthcare professionals, from trusted professionals on the medical side all throughout Southern. And they have been having those discussions with patients when they do see them. So we'll continue to build on that. And we'll answer again those questions that people have tonight.
2: In terms of public outreach beyond this, I know that when we were in Brandon at the fair, there were shots being offered right on site as well as information. Is that something that's going to continue campaign-wise through the summertime as we get into festival season and such?
1: So those are things that we'll review on the public health side. You know, if there is a need to do something or a desire locally to do that, we will participate. So again, on a case-by-case basis, when opportunity presents itself, if we think it's a good opportunity, we'll take advantage of it for sure.
2: What do people need to know if they still want to take part then in the town hall tonight? They can still log on or register today, I'm presuming. What should they know?
1: Yes, so you can go to engagemb.ca and look at registering through there.
0: Dr. Jaz Atwell is the Deputy Chief Provincial Public Health Officer. He was speaking with Marcy Marcusa on Information Radio this morning. You're listening to Up to Speed on CBC Radio 1. Still to come on the show, Manitobans are making a big splash at the Western Canadian Music Awards with 35 nominations, get this, across 30 categories. Is there something in the water making this success possible? We will find out just after 5 o'clock. But first, Dylan Longhurst back in the studio for an update on the commute.
3: Yeah, right now there still are issues heading northbound out of the downtown. That's due to lights flashing red at Henderson and Hespler. So you have to treat that intersection as an all-way stop, which is naturally causing delays for traffic, especially ones trying to get across the Disraeli Bridge right now. We also got a call from Larissa saying that it's also affecting northbound Logan trying to cross the Salter Bridge, and really just anywhere heading northbound right now, you're probably going to be running into some delays. Also, a stalled vehicle. Heard about this one. Westbound Grand at Montreux. That's in the curb lane. So keep left in order to get by. Finally, no updates on a situation on eastbound Marion before Archibald. A vehicle stopped in the curb lane is blocking traffic. Keep left to get by, but it does go down to one lane shortly thereafter due to construction. Thank you for those calls. Anything else on your commute, let us know. 204-788-3093.
0: Thank you very much, Dylan. Thank you to Jenica Sewell behind the controls this afternoon. Can embracing small inconveniences in your daily life improve your focus and overall well-being? Stay tuned to find out here on Up to Speed.

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0: You never know what David Sedaris is going to talk about. The essayist and comedian tackles everything from his Duolingo obsession to his visit with Pope Francis, all with his trademark deadpan delivery. David Sedaris joins Matt Galloway on The Current. 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
2: I'm Martina Fitzgerald. The Trump administration is proposing another tariff on imports. The U.S. says it's addressing a failure by its trading partners to crack down on forced labor. But is it an attempt to reimpose tariffs previously struck down by law? That's ahead on Your World Tonight at 6, 6:30 in Newfoundland.
3: From CBC News, The World This Hour, I'm Kaz Bovin. Washington is proposing new tariffs on dozens of countries, including Canada. The U.S. accuses them of failing to keep products made with forced labor out of the supply chain. David Thurton has more on the federal government's reaction.
4: This is not a surprise. It's something that the U.S. has been planning for a few months.
5: Prime Minister Mark Carney says Ottawa was expecting these new tariffs, and Canada shares Washington's concerns that goods produced by forced labor create an unfair advantage.
4: We don't want any element of forced labor coming in goods and services, and we want to use our influence to eliminate this practice of forced labor and child labor.
5: Carney said the vast majority of Canadian exports won't be impacted because they're covered by CUSMA, but he's also promising to table new legislation in the coming weeks, changes that Conservative Adam Chambers says are overdue.
6: Clearly, the current laws are not working.
5: Conservatives, he said, will work across party lines to fast-track improvements. David Thurton, CBC News, Ottawa.
3: Carney's government has made a rare request. It wants Canada's radio and television regulator to reverse one of its decisions. The CRTC had planned to triple the fees paid by streaming giants to help fund Canadian content. Canadian Identity Minister Mark Miller says the government wants to keep streaming affordable for Canadian consumers, and Ottawa is planning to provide $600 million of its own toward Canadian producers.
7: We don't agree entirely with the CRTC's decision, directing the CRTC to review that decision. And from now until then, we'll be making sure that people actually get the money they've been asking for.
3: U.S. streaming giants and Republican lawmakers had voiced displeasure over Canada's planned fee hike. Alberta's premier made a high-profile trip to Quebec today. Danielle Smith is seeking more support in her push for greater provincial autonomy. The CBC's Alexander Silberman has the details.
8: I'm here to reinforce the Alberta-Quebec relationship.
9: Alberta Premier Danielle Smith telling business leaders in Quebec City that the two provinces see eye to eye on many issues. Smith looking to gain allies in a fight for provincial autonomy.
8: We've both dealt with an Ottawa that has refused to listen to our needs and ignored the constitutional rights of our provinces.
9: Smith's visit to Quebec includes a meeting with business leaders and a sit-down with Premier Christine Fréchette. It's an exploratory meeting to identify economic sectors where Quebec and Alberta can collaborate. And one topic of discussion is a possible east-west energy corridor. The meeting comes at a fragile time for national unity, with secessionist rumblings in both provinces. And both premiers share common ground in efforts to assert greater provincial autonomy within Canada. Alexander Silberman, CBC News, Montreal.
3: A 35-year-old Alberta man faces criminal charges of possessing and accessing child sexual abuse material. Police say they found a collection of more than 500,000 photos and videos in his possession. Staff Sergeant Gordon McDonald of the Internet Child Exploitation Unit says it was a staggering find.
10: When you look at both investigative agencies that operate out of Calgary and Edmonton, combined in the last 12 months, both units recovered over 600,000 images and videos. So when you think about 500,000 in one hit, it almost doubles our annual recovery.
3: The suspect is due to appear in court in August. The head of the World Health Organization is hopeful that the Ebola outbreak in Eastern and Central Africa is being contained. Tedros Adhanom Ghebreyesus spoke after visiting the Democratic Republic of Congo.
11: The outbreak had a big head start, and we're still behind. But under the leadership of the government of DRC, we're catching up.
3: The WHO says the number of active Ebola cases declined significantly after hundreds of suspected infections were ruled out. There have now been 359 confirmed cases in the DRC and Uganda, along with 61 Ebola-related deaths. That's your World This Hour. For CBC News, I'm Kaz Bovin.
12: Good afternoon, Manitoba. 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I'm Chloe Friesen, and this is Up to Speed.

Thanks for joining us this afternoon. Coming up on the show, technology has brought a whole new level of convenience to our daily lives, with everything from food delivery to dating available at our fingertips. But what's that access to easier living costing brains and overall happiness? Coming up, we will hear about friction maxing and the idea of intentionally introducing small inconveniences into our everyday routines. But coming up first on the show, Manitobans making a big splash at the Western Canadian Music Awards with 35 nominations across just 30 categories. Is there something in the water? We'll hear from the head of Manitoba Music. For those stories and more, stay tuned with Up to Speed.

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1: Good afternoon. New statistics from the Winnipeg Fire Paramedic Service show drug poisoning overdoses have doubled when compared to this same time last year. Frontline workers say with drugs being laced with tranquilizers, Narcan spray is not as effective as it once was, meaning users cannot always help each other and save each other's lives. At the bottom of the hour, we'll hear from one of those frontline workers. And the rural municipality of Morris has declared a local state of emergency over dirt in its ditches. Lots of dirt. The Reeve says if the ditches don't get cleared out, it could mean serious irrigation issues for farm fields. And all that dirt is there because of last month's windstorm. We'll hear the latest at 5:30.
0: Thank you very much, Matt.
1: Back soon.
0: That is CBC's Matt Humphrey. I'm Chloe Friesen, joined by Jenica Sewell behind the controls this afternoon in Control Room 15. And Dylan Longhurst is our show director this afternoon. He will be in shortly for a look at your commute. But first, looking at current weather conditions, much of southern Manitoba, now southeastern Manitoba, under a yellow level severe thunderstorm watch. So this is spreading from about Portage la Prairie all the way to the Ontario border, up until about Winnipegosis is the furthest north that we'll see there. This means conditions are favorable for the development of severe thunderstorms that may be capable of producing strong wind gusts, large hail, and heavy rain, covering portions of southeastern Manitoba now. So potential rainfall rates could vary locally from 30 to 50 millimeters per hour in thunderstorms, with potential wind gusts at 90 kilometers an hour or higher during these thunderstorms. CBC weather specialist Riley Lachuk will join us shortly with the details here, but at the moment, 23 degrees in the downtown. Tonight, 60% chance of showers or thunderstorms. Fog patches developing near midnight and a low of 14. Brandon, we are sitting at 22, mostly cloudy at the airport. Similar story, a few showers tonight, thunderstorms ending this evening, then partly cloudy with that risk of a severe thunderstorm. Fog patches developing near midnight and a low of 10 degrees. Thompson, not covered by this severe thunderstorm watch. 13 degrees right now. Skies clearing this evening. Wind northeast 20, becoming light early this evening, and a low of plus 5. Dylan Longhurst has joined me in the studio now for an update on the commute. It's been fairly busy out there.
2: Yes, fairly busy, especially if you're trying to head northbound out of the downtown right now, because on Henderson at Hespler, the traffic lights are flashing red. We heard about that a little while ago. It doesn't appear to have gotten any better recently. Would love an update, though. If you're in the area, you could let us know if traffic's being directed there or if that issue remains unattended to. Yeah, but heading northbound out of the downtown, especially over the Disraeli Bridge, big delays right now because of those flashing red lights. It's affecting other locations as well. Hespler heading east, very backed up as well at this time. So keep that in mind. If you're running into lots of traffic, it is because of that light, those lights that are blinking red at Henderson and Hespler right now. Other things we've heard about, eastbound Marion before Archibald, there's a stalled vehicle blocking the curb lane just before you lose another lane for construction. So expect some big eastbound delays traveling in that area right now as well. There is a stalled vehicle westbound Grant at Montreux. That's in the curb lane, so keep left in order to get by. No major delays there. Anything else you want to tell us about your commute? You can give us a call at 204-788-3093.
0: Manitoba is making a big splash at this year's Western Canadian Music Awards, with three names leading the pack.
3: So

0: A bit of music there from William Prince, Leith Ross, and Fontaine. They earned 3 nominations each at this year's WCMAs. They're among a huge selection of Manitobans up for hardware this year. And for some perspective, the Western Canadian Music Awards has 30 categories, and 35 artists from our province have been nominated. Here to talk about the good news is Vanessa Cusina. She's Executive Director of Manitoba Music. Welcome to the show, Vanessa.
1: Thank you, Chloe. It's so nice to be here.
0: So how did it feel to see so many Manitobans on this nomination list?
1: Chloe, it's so exciting. We had a big cheer here at the office. It's always a great time of year when the WCMAs get announced, but this year was exceptional, seeing, like you said, 35 nominations across artistic and industry awards. So very, very proud of the Manitoba music community today.
0: Has Manitoba ever had this kind of showing?
1: I mean, every year we have a strong showing at the WCMAs, but this year feels exceptional. It's, coming on the heels of us hosting Breakout West and WCMAs last year, it feels like a really nice progression into really seeing the successes coming out of that.
0: From your experience and speaking to artists, what impact does an award like this or even a nomination have on the careers of local musicians?
1: It has a pretty significant impact to the artists, a real boost to their career and the momentum of where they're at. So the artists and industry that are being nominated, it's a real feather in the cap and a stamp of approval from the industry going, you are on the right path, you're being recognized for your talent and the tenacity and the work that you're doing. And it's really those artists and industry members who are on the way up and at that domestic export readiness level, meaning that they are out there, they're pounding the pavement, they're playing the shows or releasing the albums or doing all the work. And really it's that accolade that pushes them forward. It helps in the confidence and in the career development, but it also gathers the attention and a signal to the broader industry. It's a great piece for media attention, like today, giving those shout outs and something to be promoting. And it's a great piece for their bio and resume to, whether they're applying for funding and looking to add team members to their career growth.
0: Oh, we made the quip that there's something in the water here in Manitoba. Do you have any idea what that is?
1: We get asked this all the time, whether it's here at home in Manitoba or, overseas at a showcase event in the UK, for example. And, what we'd like to share about that is that the Manitoba is unique in a number of ways. And it's the community here that is really a driving force for the success for the artists and the industry here, in that it's much more of an all boats rise community, rather than being in competition with. So this is why you see artists like Fun Team who performs in Boy Golden's band, or William Prince, who was recorded by Boy Golden. Like, you see this intersection of community that is really a web of support. So you see them at each other's shows, playing in each other's bands, promoting each other's work. And additionally, geographically, we're in a place where, even in this time where the whole world is expensive, Manitoba is still a little bit competitive, which means that artists and industry can focus on their craft and building their business rather than having 3 jobs and being distracted in that way. So it's this combination of community and togetherness and a network, the funding support here, and also the organizations that are supporting the career growth and development, like Manitoba Music and Manitoba Film and Music. I think it's all those things together that really support this ever spring of talent that comes from here.
0: And we're going to see some of that talent and this music community kind of put on display at the 2027 Junos, which we learned will be hosted here in Winnipeg. I know the WCMAs, it's slightly smaller. It's Western Canada. But do you think this kind of bodes well for the Junos next year?
1: Yes, we're absolutely hoping so. I mean, Breakout West is, while it's Western Canadian focused, it is an international and national event. So you're seeing industry members from across Canada and also a very strong international delegation in attendance. So it puts these Western Canadian artists and industry on the map in a much broader sense. So yes, it is. I'm hoping it's a bit of a spoiler alert for for the Junos coming up in April.
0: Vanessa, I really appreciate your time this evening, and thank you and congratulations, because I'm sure this feels pretty good for you too.
1: Oh, thank you. Yeah, it's a great day to be in Manitoba Music.
0: That is Vanessa Cousina, Executive Director of Manitoba Music. And let's celebrate one of those nominees. This is Fontaine with Good Buddy.

0: Fontaine with Good Buddy. Fontaine is up for 3 awards at the Western Canadian Music Awards. That nomination list was revealed earlier today. There are 30 categories at the WCMAs. Fun fact, Manitobans were nominated 35 times. So that's a pretty good showing. You're listening to Up to Speed on CBC Radio 1. We are hearing some cracks of thunder here in Winnipeg under a yellow level, a severe thunderstorm watch. Getting quite a bit darker out there. Not seeing any rain quite yet here in downtown Winnipeg. But if you are seeing something that is affecting your commute or anything else, you can also call our commuter line with your weather tips. That number is 204-788-3093. Well, coming up next, for so many of us, technology has introduced a whole new level of ease into our everyday routines. From food delivery to dating, directions, and voice memos, all at our fingertips. We're often routinely delegating our day-to-day tasks to our devices, and it's raising questions about the cost of all that seamlessness to our brains and overall wellness. And it's seeing some people turning towards what's called friction maxing. To explain it, we've reached happiness expert and author Jennifer Moss. Hi, Jennifer.
1: Hi.
0: Jennifer, I need to tell you, earlier on the show, we heard about sardine maxing. And now we're on to friction maxing. What does this mean?
1: You know, there's so many trends right now with maxing in it. So this is just one more, but I've first learned of this, there was a columnist that wrote about this in The Cut in January of this year. And she describes it, less is detoxing from your phones, which is a part of the tactic, but it's more about having higher tolerance for inconvenience, or what I like to say, it's psychological fitness, actually just being more human and focusing on the things that actually contribute to our lives and make us healthier and happier, and maybe slow down a little bit to do that.
0: We're all leading busy lives, so what's wrong with turning to tech and our devices to make life a little bit easier? What's the concern?
1: I obviously, and many of us use technology to make our lives easier, and I think there's, lots of good reasons for it. And, those tedious tasks and all that stuff that's just time-wasting or time-sucking makes perfect sense. But what's happening is that we've swung the pendulum really far in one direction, and our brains are just needing this instant gratification so much that we are replacing the things that are still very important to our well-being, like meeting people in real life, like walking and stepping away from our desks and interacting with our coworkers or taking time away from work. All of that is causing us to feel more burned out and more stressed, and it's not good for our mental health and well-being.
0: So how does someone introduce friction maxing into the routine if they're interested? What does this look like?
1: It's really just simple shifts in our lives. It's maybe calling someone instead of texting them. And then from that, maybe instead of calling, we actually meet them in real life and have lunch with them instead of Uber Eats or calling Uber Eats to get food delivered to our house where we're eating it alone. It's, the fact that we can walk to a grocery store and we choose not to, or we order clothes or our stuff online on Amazon versus walking around a store and browsing and choosing in real life. A lot of it is just getting out of that mindset that we need it to be really quick and we don't want to spend any time on it because that's what's best. And instead, looking at what's best is a balance of having convenience and spending time with people in real life and actually engaging in life as human beings are supposed to.
0: How is this different from a tech detox?
1: There's a lot of aspects of this that require you to put your phone down, absolutely. But it's more around just building our patience for everything. The more convenient everything is, the more we expect that to happen across every aspect of our lives. And so we've seen this increase in road rage. We're more frustrated with customer service. There's a lot of people that describe really horrible people and that the customers that come into retail. We won't even let someone come in front of us in line when we're driving. I mean, there's so many ways that this speeding up of everything has made us feel like everything around us should be urgently happening. And so it is about more just practicing the being okay with it slowing down or that it maybe isn't frictionless at all times. And the more that we build that, the more that we are able to tolerate just the regular things that happen in our lives every day.
0: What are the benefits of tolerating some of these inconveniences?
1: Well, there's so many benefits to our well-being, our lifespan. I mean, even just accomplishing a goal where you have to work at it and there's a sense of, you know, you feeling like you checked something off makes us have this really wonderful flood of feel-good chemistry, the dopamine rush from accomplishing something and taking your time to do it. You know, there's a whole IKEA effect. They talk about the difference that you feel about making your table versus just buying a table. Imagine that across all of the aspects of convenience if we were engaging in something that made us feel a sense of pride and accomplishment when we're done. It's also the fact that we're going to improve our relationships. And when you look at longevity and lifespan, the most critical part of increasing longevity is good, productive relationships. So we want to, you know, improve our lives. This is something that we need to be doing in a more intentional way.
0: Okay, I like the sound of this. What are some habits that we can adopt to help us maintain the practice?
1: It really is about like stacking habits or matching habits. So things that make us feel good, you tend to engage in those more. So, you know, if something that, you know, gives you that feedback loop, which is spending time with friends, and you start to get the benefit out of it, even though it might take you a little bit of time to get over your social anxiety, it's doing things that give you that boost. And we're seeing this kind of going back to hobbies that are a bit slow, like crafting and knitting and patchwork and things like that. And what people are saying is just that once you start to get into that flow, and at first it feels like, oh, I have so much to do, but once you get comfortable with slowing down, there's such a wonderful feedback to that, then it makes it more sustainable. It's more likely you're going to go back to it over and over and over again.
0: Oh, Jennifer, as a crocheter myself, that makes me4 so good about my hobby.
1: You are friction maxing just
0: Look
1: by crocheting.
0: At me
1: so
0: go.
1: You're already doing it. Look at you go.
0: Jennifer, I really appreciate your time this afternoon. Thank you for joining us.
1: Thanks so much for having me. It's great.
0: Jennifer Moss is a happiness expert and author, which sounds like a very fun job. Her latest book is called Unlocking Happiness at Work. You're listening to Up to Speed on CBC Radio 1. Well, our studio is in downtown Winnipeg, and we are seeing very dark skies. We're starting to see precipitation, lightning, thunder. That is because we are under a yellow level severe thunderstorm watch. So this means conditions are favorable for the development of severe thunderstorms that may be capable of producing strong wind gusts, large hail, and heavy rain. This is affecting portions of southern Manitoba. Looking at a map right now, in terms of what this is covering, much of southeastern Manitoba at the moment. So Carmen, the Pembina Valley, Steinbach, Bozizure, Fort Alexander, up to Ashern and Peguis. Winnipegosis also covered here. Brandon, Killarney, Boisevane, that area all the way to the Saskatchewan border, currently not covered by this severe thunderstorm watch. Right now in Winnipeg, we are sitting at 23 degrees. We're going to see precipitation kind of continuing throughout the evening with the risk here of that severe thunderstorm. Fog patches developing near midnight and a low of 14. CBC weather specialist Riley Lechuk said, we're just kind of catching the edge of this, but he will be in later for a full look at your weather forecast and where this system is moving. Well, coming up next on Up to Speed, Manitoba's Premier, Wob Kanu, made history 2.5 years ago, becoming the first First Nations Premier of a Canadian province. He's also been making headlines recently, wading into the conversation on Alberta separatism, national infrastructure projects, and Indigenous consultation. He made his pitch to Front Burner host Jamie Poisson about the infrastructure project that tops his wish list, expanding the Arctic seaport in Churchill.
2: And the most serious logistical challenge is the ice. But here's what I would say to people, like, on the climate change front, it is very clear that this shipping lane is going to open by the end of the century. And so this shipping lane will be used by the end of the century in the coming decades. So the question is, for us, knowing that, how much economic activity do we want to pull forward into our time? Or do we want to just kind of wait and let that happen in the future? I think, you know, given what's happening with Trump right now, given what's happening with Alberta's desire to export more energy, I think we should open the shipping lane now. The federal government continuously talks about how they've got like 16 to 20 icebreakers on order that they'll be taking delivery on in the coming years and for the next decade. So let's put some of those to work, opening up a shipping lane. It's all good to use icebreakers to patrol the coasts, particularly the northern coast. It's all good to have icebreakers to keep shipping lanes open for places like the Port of Montreal. So why not the Port of Churchill as well?
0: That was Premier Wab Kanoo on Front Burner. You can listen to the full episode wherever you get your podcasts. We are seeing some heavy rain in the downtown here in Winnipeg, hearing thunder, seeing lightning. That severe thunderstorm does look like it has arrived in Longhurst. We've been keeping an eye on this thunderstorm watch throughout the day. Dylan, we've been seeing some active commuters out there. Not too good of a time to be out for a walk.
3: Yeah, and this kind of came on suddenly. It's slowly been getting darker, but I swear, as we were just discussing weather there, you kind of blinked and it went from, oh, a few raindrops to pouring out there. So good day to have an umbrella if you still have a chance to grab one. If you're out there in the rain, yeah, you might want to take shelter from some of this. Out there on the roads, heading northbound out of the downtown, it is quite backed up due to

0: New Winnipeg data show drug poisoning overdoses are soaring. Frontline workers are doing what they can to help people in crisis.
1: Sometimes people are just having a rough day. They need somebody to talk to.
0: Justin Bourbonniere is with the Downtown Community Partnership. Stats from the Winnipeg Fire Paramedic Service show overdoses have doubled from this same time last year. Bourbonniere says people are calling 911 more frequently because opioids are being laced with tranquilizers. He says drug users can't help each other as they once could with Narcan spray.
1: If they're not getting up to one or two Narcans, then paramedics are going to have to show up, right? So I think that the type of drugs that are on the streets right now are definitely playing a big factor in that.
0: Calls to 911 for overdoses are projected to rise 82% this year compared to last year. Meanwhile, Manitoba's Minister for Addictions insists her government's plan to hire a dedicated paramedics unit to deal with toxic drugs will help. Bernadette Smith says Winnipeg's Fire Paramedic Service suggested assigning two paramedics to the downtown where overdoses are concentrated. She says the new unit will free up city emergency resources.
2: How do we support them better in terms of not having, you know, four ambulances responding to that area, but having one dedicated team?
0: Smith is confident the city will be able to fill the shifts because the province is recruiting more paramedics. The mayor of Winnipeg says the service is already stretched thin. Manitoba's premier is bristling at more tariffs being proposed by U.S. President Donald Trump. The latest is a 10% tariff on countries accused of producing goods, allowing goods produced using forced labor into their supply chains. Premier Wab Kanew says he'd like to see an end to the trade war, but Canada and Manitoba have to stand up and push back.
3: We want to see the Trump administration back down from trying to attack our economy. There's no reason for it. We should be working together to try and strengthen both of our economies. And if you look at the cost of living in the States, Donald Trump should definitely back off from the tariffs.
0: Kanew says he'll talk to U.S. distillers about returning American booze to Manitoba shelves once those tariffs are removed. But he says our nation shouldn't back down. Dirt-filled ditches have prompted the rural municipality of Morris to declare a local state of emergency. Reeve Scott Siemens says last month's windstorm caused widespread soil erosion and clogged municipal drains. Siemens says if the ditches don't get cleared soon, it could mean irrigation issues for farmers.
4: When the drains have dirt in them and there's blockage, the water will run slower. In some cases, it seems like it's not running at all. So farmers may be dealing with flooded out crops.
0: Matthew Sawatsky farms in the area. He's worried about what this could mean for his season.
5: The more the water sits on the field, the longer it takes for it to come off, and the more our crop suffers because of it. And so that's going to, anytime a crop suffers for more than a couple of hours or even a day, then we're going to start to lose yield.
0: The RM has identified at least 200 problem areas. It plans to hire more excavators and hopes declaring a state of emergency will spur the province to kick in emergency funds. This morning, cheers and drumming greeted thousands of high school graduates at Canada Life Center. This is the Winnipeg School Division's first ever graduation powwow. It honors the success of its students and embraces Indigenous ways of celebration. Around 2,000 grads were there. Dale Turcotte III was one of them. He's Métis and graduating from TechVoc. He says including culture into students' milestones is an important step toward reconciliation.
6: Every day that we get to kind of take part in our ceremonies and kind of do the things that we do here today, and especially to be incorporating them into such big moments in all these children's lives and all these city events is just super important. It's just that we're making those steps.
0: Turcotte is heading to British Columbia next to play football with the Valley Huskers out of Chilliwack. He says he wants to get into the CFL and become a teacher so he can work with young people back home in Winnipeg. And that is your CBC News update. For news anytime, you can head on over to our website, cbc.ca/Manitoba. There, you will find several photos of Lumi the Lynx. The Assiniboine Zoo's...
7: Sorry to interrupt. She's just so cute.
0: Edition. They're beautiful animals.
7: They're gorgeous, and their paws, they're massive. We learned, so it's for hunting on the snow.
0: Okay, so they can get across like snowshoes.
7: Exactly.
0: Yeah.
7: Furry snowshoes.
0: Or, never mind.
7: Okay.
0: Never mind.
7: No worries.
0: I'm going to go somewhere.
7: Thank you, Matt.
0: Other analogies for things that don't fall into the snow.

0: Oh.
1: But there are many, right? So I don't need to
0: Lynxes,
1: get into it now.
0: Snowshoes.
1: Sure. Yeah, whatever.
0: Perfect.
1: Yeah, yeah.
0: Back Thanks, soon. Matt. That is CBC's Matt Humphrey. Riley Lehchuk, the man of the hour.
2: Yeah.
0: Look at this rain.
2: Yeah.
0: This is intense.
2: Yeah, particularly downtown and west onto the western side of the city. Some heavier pockets further west from where we are sitting at Portage and Spence right now. But I mean, just looking at some of the puddles that are forming out on the street, I'm just looking at the intersection. There's a fire truck going through that intersection right now. There's some deep water out there.
0: Yeah, big puddles. Dylan and I were talking about the commute. We saw some people, sadly, walking through that rain. Hopefully they have found shelter.
2: Yeah. This does not last long. This is a quick mover. We should be out of the heaviest of the rain once we get through the next half hour or so here. But a good soaking, really, for the northern half of the city, if you kind of take Portage Avenue, for the most part, north of that is where we're seeing some of the heavier rain, and back into western parts of the city, Linden Woods, White Ridge, into Charleswood, looking at some of that as well. There has been some lightning in some of this. Haven't seen any evidence on the modeling and the imagery that the tools I have here that there's any hail associated with this. But anytime that we do get thunderstorms, there is the risk of seeing sizable hail, some strong wind gusts. And of course, what we've seen, heavy downpours. And this is all part of a line of storms that push up right from Arburg, Eriksdale, through Peguis, down through the Inner Lake and southwest of the city, even seeing some of that firing up back toward Pilot Mound. So the risk of thunderstorms will carry us into the early evening hours. Once we get through the supper hour, I think that risk diminishes significantly. Nonetheless, still a severe thunderstorm watch in place for the Red River Valley, the Interlake, and into eastern parts of the province as we head into the evening hours tonight. Temperatures in the city overnight looking at around 15 degrees, west of the city around 10 overnight, through Brandon, Dauphin, into Westman, 5 degrees mostly clear in Thompson. Looking at a sunny sky for much of northern Manitoba tomorrow, 20 degrees in Thompson. Temperatures in the west anywhere from 14 to 19 degrees through Brandon. Brandon into the parkland tomorrow. I've got Winnipeg at 18 tomorrow afternoon, a mix of sun and clouds, and a mix of sun and clouds continuing into Friday at 21 degrees before we get some heat moving in for the weekend here.
0: All right. Thank you, Riley.
2: You're welcome.
0: That is CBC's Riley Lehchuk. You can see him on your CBC News at 6 for more details and information on the weather. Well, Dylan Longhurst back in the studio for another look at the commute. Not a fun place to be for active commuters, although people are prepared, Dylan. I have seen multiple umbrellas. They are ready for this.
3: Yep, the umbrellas are coming out. Same with the rain jackets. I've just been watching and getting distracted by all the big lightning that we've been seeing. It just flashing at our giant windows here at Portage and Spence.
0: I was trying to pay attention to Riley really hard because behind him is this window where you can see the flashes, you can hear the booms, you can see the rain. So, yeah, I was paying attention. You know what? I was, because I was looking out the window and I was looking at the weather. So
3: yeah, it's the story with when Riley comes in. Maybe it's just mood lighting for a weather specialist at this point. Yeah, out there on the commute, big and stormy and probably going to be an inconvenience if you did not bring an umbrella today and you're an active commuter out there. Still looking at delays caused by that intersection, Henderson and Hespeler, where lights are flashing red. We heard earlier from Nancy about southbound delays backed up all the way to Monroe. Not sure to the current delays in the area, but I would expect long southbound delays. Similar, Hespeler eastbound. Yeah, just big delays from Maine to Henderson there. And northbound over the Disraeli, really big delays. It's kind of bleeding over onto the northbound Maine, so it's causing delays as people try to navigate out of the downtown. So expect some issues there. Anything else you want to tell us about your commute this afternoon? We're taking your calls on our commuter line. That number is 204-788-3093.
0: Winnipeg band The Haleys will be taking on the Winnipeg Pride Festival's main stage this year, and they have new music they'll likely be bringing to the festival. Here it is now. This is The Haleys with Paper Cut.

0: It's a new song from Winnipeg band The Haleys. It's called Paper Cut, and they'll be playing at the Winnipeg Pride Festival on Sunday at 1:15 p.m. You're listening to Up to Speed on CBC Radio 1. It's time to check in with Chris Edwards at the CBC National Business Desk. Hi, Chris.
1: Hey, Chloe.
0: So let's start off by diving a little deeper into this new tariff the Americans unveiled today. How impactful will this be to Canadian exports?
1: Really not that impactful. So just to reiterate, this is a 10% broad-based tariff on over 60 countries, including Canada, that the U.S. deems to have allowed goods from forced labor to enter their supply chains. But here's the thing. This 10% tariff won't apply to goods that are covered under CUSMA, the Canada-U.S.-Mexico Trade Agreement. And over 90% of Canadian exports to the U.S. are covered under CUSMA. But nevertheless, it's important to remember why this is happening. According to our Canada-U.S. Trade Minister, Dominic LeBlanc, this tariff is clearly designed to simply replace the previous broad-based tariffs, which were also 10%, that were struck down by the U.S. Supreme Court in February. Because bottom line, President Trump wants broad-based tariffs for countries around the world. And this is just what the Americans have decided is their best legal bet to do that. I spoke to Eric Miller about this. He runs a Canada-U.S. strategy group in Washington, D.C., and said this will mostly just push Canada into solving its foreign supply chain issues when it comes to forced labor.
2: There will certainly be people who are affected, but in the grand scheme of things, it doesn't mean a lot for Canada right now. But what it does mean is that Canada should think about how it's approaching these issues on forced labor, and there's a couple of fundamental problems which are eminently fixable, but based on the current laws and regulations, it's difficult for that change to happen.
1: Now, if something were to happen to CUSMA, as in if the agreement were to go away, then this 10% tariff would apply to all Canadian goods going to the U.S., and it would be very impactful. And that's a worry, a threat even, and it could play a role in the CUSMA talks this summer.
0: Chris, we also got the latest auto sales numbers for the month of May. How are they looking?
1: Not great. May became the eighth month in a row of declining vehicle sales in Canada. An estimate from DeRosier Auto Consultants said 184,000 vehicles were sold across Canada last month, but that's down 1.7% from May of 2025. And interestingly, DeRosier said this is effectively a recession indicator. We heard on Friday, of course, that Canada is now in a technical recession, and Canadians buying fewer vehicles, are obviously a very large purchase, bears that out. We spoke to Dan Park about these numbers. He runs Clutch.ca, which helps people buy and sell cars, and he confirmed the numbers and the decline, though he did have some caveats.
3: You know, over the last several months, we've seen the Middle East tensions cause a pretty dramatic increase in oil prices, and you know, certainly oil prices increasing make driving more expensive. And as consumers think about buying a new car, they often think twice given those gas prices. That said, you know, we've seen a doubling of our EV sales over the course of the last 3 months, so there's a direct correlation.
1: Yeah, EVs have made a comeback in the spring of this year now that federal subsidies for EVs have returned. And yes, gas prices also increased, obviously, starting in March. But funnily enough, that same month, EV sales jumped over 70% year over year.
0: Finally, Chris, there's drama in the literary world, and a familiar suspect is to blame. What's going on?
1: Well, it's finally happened. An author who recently received a prestigious writing award has been accused of using AI to produce his story. This is for the Commonwealth Short Story Prize in the UK. For one of the stories that won, The Serpent in the Grove by Jameer Nazir, that was accused of using AI. I'm not going to read a passage from the story. I did read parts of it earlier this afternoon, but in my opinion, it's definitely suspect. AI-generated writing has a certain rhythm to it. There's a lot of em dashes and mixed metaphors, and I did get that sense reading it, though to be fair to Nazir, there's no definitive proof he used AI, and tests trying to determine the truth have been inconclusive. He also hasn't responded directly to the controversy, so bear that in mind. But unfortunately, that might mean that we're creating a worse precedent, AI paranoia, where writers, along with the rest of us, accuse each other of using AI as it becomes indistinguishable.
0: And Chris, I would like to say on behalf of myself and all the other M-dash lovers out there, we just like it. It doesn't mean it's AI.
1: Sorry.
0: I know, it's tough out here. Chris, thank you for joining us.
1: Thanks, Chloe.
0: That is Chris Edwards at the CBC National Business Desk. There is a new resident settling in at the Assiniboine Park Zoo. Today, after months of recovery, Lumi the Lynx was released into her new home. Lumi was found orphaned and injured after being attacked by a dog last summer in western Manitoba. And her long journey back to health was chronicled by her caregivers at Wildlife Haven. Here to tell us about her big debut today, we spoke to Charlene Berkvins earlier today, I should say. She's an associate veterinarian at the Assiniboine Park Zoo. Here's our conversation.
4: Thank you.
0: So how has Lumi been adjusting to her new habitat today?
4: You know, Lumi is pretty amazing. She's so resilient and she's actually surprisingly calm out there. We thought she would, you know, she's a young cat and she has a lot of energy. And so we thought she would come running out of her crate and start, you know, doing zoomies around her habitat. But she actually right away calmly settled in, started rolling in the shavings, playing with sticks. She seems to be having a great time out there.
0: There's this amazing photo posted by the zoo where she's lounging. She is like cleaning off those huge paws of hers. Does that kind of show you that she's comfortable?
4: Definitely. I think my favorite part this morning was that she kept getting her feet wet and like shaking, picking them up and shaking them. So that's so cute.
0: She is just she's a big cat, hey?
4: Yeah.
0: You're a vet. You've worked with her before. What emotions did you feel as you watched her settle in?
4: Oh, you know, Lumi has had she's had a long journey in her first year of life. You know, losing her mom, being found, and thankfully rescued by members of the public, then landing with Wildlife Haven, who did a wonderful job of taking care of her. She's been with us for a little while in quarantine, and we've just been, you know, trying to help get her medically settled and stable. She's been doing really well. And so we were all really excited to have her big debut happen, for her to be out there in the habitat with all that enrichment and substrate and beautiful foliage. Couldn't be happier seeing her out there just enjoying life.
0: What did she need in order to make that transition from Wildlife Haven to this new space at the zoo?
4: Yeah, you know, the biggest thing when we bring an animal into the zoo, especially with a medical history, is just trying to make sure that they're stable. There's also certain diseases that we try to make sure that they aren't going to bring in and expose animals to the zoo at. So Wildlife Haven had already done some disease screening for us because of the epilepsy and seizure disorder. So most of the stuff that was done at the zoo was pretty simple. It was just making sure that she was clear of parasites, getting her vaccines up to date, and starting her on some routine health monitoring, really. She will probably remain on meds for life for the epilepsy that she has. And we have started the process of trying to figure out what would be the best way to train her to voluntarily accept eye drops because of the condition she has in her one eye. We also did a minor surgery on her one eyelid just to provide her with a bit more comfort on that eye. Her eyelashes just were rolling in on her eyeball, on her cornea, rubbing there. And we just had a little surgery that stopped that from happening.
0: You mentioned enrichment. I know that visitors to the zoo will see animal enrichment. I think about the polar bears and their pumpkins or their large balls that they push around. What will enrichment look like for Lumi?
4: Well, her enrichment this morning there was a few things. One was that her food, her breakfast, lunch, were spread out around her habitat. So she has to go out and explore to find her food. Some of it would be maybe in a box with some shredded paper or some intact paper that she would get to shred. She also had some beautifully decorated cardboard boxes that the volunteers had put together for her that said things like, welcome Lumi. So there's, you know, so much just enrichment in her habitat itself. There's big piles of shavings, there's leaves, there's trees, there's plants, all sorts of things that up until now she hasn't really had the opportunity to experience because of some of the health problems that she's had.
0: Lastly, Charlene, what do you hope Lumi teaches visitors to the zoo?
4: You know, lynx they're such characters. And I think one thing that hopefully people will learn from Lumi is to enjoy life, relax, make sure you make time to have fun and play. And also just give people a perspective of how cool those lynx are with their huge feet and why they have those big feet to stay up on the snow when they're hunting. I think she'll teach the public a lot.
0: Charlene, I really appreciate your time. And yeah, me personally, I'm very excited to go visit Lumi, and I'm sure many Manitobans are. Thank you.
4: Oh, you're welcome. That's awesome to hear. I'm sure she'll love to see you.
0: That was Charlene Burke-Vins, Associate Veterinarian at the Assiniboine Park Zoo. She joined us earlier here on Up to Speed. Well, we're going to lean into this weather for this next song. Blue Rodeo with After the Rain.

0: Good. So good every time. We had to do it. Blue Rodeo with After the Rain. You're listening to Up to Speed on CBC Radio 1. CBC's Matt Humphrey is in for one last look at news headlines.
1: Good afternoon. Addictions Minister Bernadette Smith is confident a new dedicated paramedic unit will work in the battle against toxic drugs. New statistics from the Winnipeg Fire Paramedic Service show drug poisoning overdoses have doubled when compared to the same time last year. The new unit will be focused in Winnipeg's downtown, where most overdoses are concentrated. The minister says it'll free up emergency forces in the rest of the city. We'll hear more at 6:28 when I return with more news. Thank you for the afternoon.
0: Thank you, Matt. Good to have you.
1: Yeah, happy to be here.
0: That is CBC's Matt Humphrey. Show director Dylan Longhurst is here for one last look at the commute conditions.
2: Hey there, Chloe. Lagemodier and Dougal, there's a stalled truck blocking the southbound left turn lane, so expect some issues trying to make a left at that intersection as well. Traffic lights are out at the intersection of Portage and Woodlawn. That's going to be causing a few delays there. Treat the intersection as an all-way stop. No final notes on whether or not the lights are working again at Hespler and Henderson. Does look like there's less delays heading north out of the downtown, but still some issues on Hespler heading east. So treat that intersection as an all-way stop. Hopefully that issue is resolved soon for the early evening commute. Chloe, thank you for the show today.
0: Thank you, Dylan. Rainy day out there. Still looking at much of southern Manitoba, southeastern Manitoba in particular, under that yellow level severe thunderstorm watch. Tonight in Winnipeg, we are looking at that precipitation continuing. 60% chance of showers or thunderstorms continuing this evening, with, of course, that risk of a severe thunderstorm. Fog patches set to develop near midnight and an overnight low of 14. If you want more details on your weather forecast, you can catch a CBC weather specialist, Riley Lechuk, on your CBC News at 6. Thank you to the team on the show today. Dylan Longhurst, of course, our show director. Jenna Kasul is our show technician in Control Room 15. Donna Carrero and Nelly Gonzalez are our show producers. I'm Chloe Friesen. Thank you for joining us. I'll be back with you tomorrow. Your World Tonight is next.

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0: 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And on CBC Listen or wherever you get your podcasts. Your World Tonight is coming up next. Then, in half an hour, it's As It Happens.
4: Hi, I'm Chris Howden. Donald Trump is dismantling a vast undersea research network, and a former chief scientist for the National Oceanic and Atmospheric Administration says that is a loss for climate science and the humans who depend on it.
5: Canada has tried to align with the U.S. on this. They're saying we don't have enough action and enforcement. So I think we can quite easily address their concerns and push back on this 10% tariff.
6: Just weeks from the formal review of the CUSMA trade agreement, Canada is facing a new round of tariffs from the White House. And this time, U.S. President Donald Trump says Canada is not doing enough to stop forced labor. Welcome to Your World Tonight. I'm Martina Fitzgerald. Also on the program...
7: This is not the time to raise the cost for Canadians. When the CRTC takes decisions, as they did last summer, with respect to telecom and telecom sharing on broadband, which helped to lower costs for Canadians, we're very much in support.
6: Headed for review. Facing intense pressure from the U.S. and big streaming services, the Prime Minister tells the CRTC to take a second look at a fee hike on U.S. streaming giants. Fresh off what were described as constructive CUSMA review talks between Canada and the United States, the U.S. is pitching a curveball with a new 10% tariff. It's over alleged failures by Ottawa to enforce bans on products made with forced labor. As Tom Perry reports, the move is raising questions over whether this is about protecting human rights or about Donald Trump's court-defeated tariffs.
8: Is the new U.S. tariff a negotiating tactic in CUSMA negotiations? Did you guys advance that?
9: Prime Minister Mark Carney facing questions on the latest tariff threats out of Washington. U.S. President Donald Trump eyeing a new 10% levy against dozens of countries, including Canada, alleging they haven't done enough to keep goods made with forced labor out of their supply chains.
10: Tariffs, this is not a surprise. It's something that the U.S. has been planning for a few months.
9: Carney playing down the potential impact, pointing out these proposed tariffs would not apply to goods covered by CUSMA, the trade deal between Canada, the U.S., and Mexico, leaving nearly 90% of Canadian exports exempt.
10: That puts us in a position where, again, we would still have the best trade deal of any of the U.S. trade counterparts.
9: Carney says Canada takes the issue of forced labor seriously, though some see the real motivation here as the Trump administration trying to regain control of its protectionist agenda. The U.S. Supreme Court struck down much of Trump's trade regime in February, including emergency tariffs imposed on Canada over false claims it was allowing vast quantities of fentanyl into the U.S. The White House responded with a temporary global tariff of 10% under Section 122 of the U.S. Trade Act. That expires next month. Louise Blais, the government of Quebec's envoy at the ongoing CUSMA review, says this new tariff would essentially take its place.
11: So it keeps the regime as it is right now when the exchange, because the 122s expire. They had only 150 days of application. They knew they needed to do this. They did an investigation.
9: Blais says Canadian negotiators will keep working with the U.S., though that presents its own set of challenges. This week, as U.S. and Canadian officials were about to meet, Donald Trump posted a message on social media reviving his rhetoric about Canada becoming America's 51st state. That message was reposted by Trump's ambassador to Canada, Pete Hoekstra, who was on the defensive today.
12: If actually you had a media that did its job, you would find out that as the president's representative to Canada, I present the president's views.
9: Right now, the U.S. apparently views Canada as one of many countries that's soft on forced labor, just one of the many trade irritants Canadian negotiators will need to navigate as they try to renew CUSMA and satisfy a U.S. administration whose demands keep changing. Tom Perry, CBC News, Ottawa.
6: The Prime Minister is defending Canada's approach to forced labour while also pledging to do more. She and Desjardins looks at what Canada is doing to keep forced labour products out of the supply chain.
13: Canada has a very strong legislative regime against forced labour in supply chains,
14: says Prime Minister Mark Carney. But it's not strong enough, according to the Trump administration's latest tariff threat for dozens of countries, including Canada, claiming they have forced labour in their supply chains.
13: We don't want any element of forced labour coming in goods and services, and we want to use our influence to eliminate this practice of forced labor and child labor.
14: The response, though, not outright denial. Instead, the Prime Minister is vowing to crack down by strengthening what's already in place.
13: Since we support the overall objective, we have the objective and we're working towards making it more effective.
14: Canada's law prohibiting imports of goods produced by forced labor was originally created in 2020 as required by CUSMA. But without enforcement, it's no use, according to John McKay, who helped pass a private members' bill in 2023 to increase transparency by requiring companies to report possible forced or child labor.
15: So let's be clear about this. This is just simply an attempt to gain leverage. Having said that, Canada could have a better story to tell than it does because of legislation that we were fortunate enough to get through.
14: One committee tasked with filing an annual report about forced labor recently claimed it has not been made aware of, nor does it possess any information indicating that forced labor has occurred. But some experts aren't so sure that's the case.
16: We don't capture all the goods made out of forced labor that we should.
14: Wolfgang Alschner is an international trade professor at the University of Ottawa.
16: It's very difficult if you have a shipment, say, of T-shirts, to know whether those T-shirts were made of forced labor.
14: Others, like Jesse Goldman with Osler Law, are pointing to the approach used by the U.S.
17: They do a lot more on enforcement than Canada does.
14: And Aaron O'Toole, the former conservative politician, believes Canada can get there.
5: They're saying we don't have enough action and enforcement, so I think we can quite easily address their concerns and push back on this 10% tariff.
14: Still, McKay maintains Canada's legislation is sound. This might just be the push this country needs.
15: You can have world-class legislation, and if it's not enforced, then all it is a piece of paper. I would have hoped that we would do something on our own, but Trump has put it into the mix.
14: But if that's what it takes, he's all for it. Sheehan Desjardins, CBC News, Toronto.
6: The federal government is asking Canada's radio and TV regulator to review a recent decision. Late last month, the CRTC announced hikes on fees that U.S. streaming giants have to pay into Canadian content. But as Rafi Bujikanian reports, streaming companies and politicians south of the border have been slamming the move.
18: Is that another concession to the U.S.?
19: Prime Minister Mark Carney facing journalists on Parliament Hill saying the only concession is the concerns about Canadians' pocketbooks.
20: It is another step to reinforce affordability.
19: But the government's decision ordering a review of a planned fee hike for U.S. streaming giants like Netflix and Disney Plus to pay into Canadian content comes just a day after Carney sent his Canada-U.S. relations minister to D.C. for trade talks. And just 2 weeks ago, Canada's radio and television regulator, the CRTC, said it would be asking those companies to triple their 5% contribution. The companies are already challenging that initial fee in court.
20: This is not the time to make Canadians pay.
19: The government's stated concern is the streamers would pass down the increased costs in subscriber fees, though Carney's identity minister, Mark Miller, says he's well aware the Americans called this policy an issue.
21: The trade commissioner in the U.S. had put a number of items on the list, including this one, as potential irritants.
22: It was always trade-related risks.
19: Michael Geist says the federal government ignored multiple warnings. He's an industry observer and law professor at the University of Ottawa.
22: It was always pretty clear that the costs of
1: these policies would at the end of the day be footed by consumers.
19: At the root of the hikes, the Online Streaming Act, legislation Liberals passed under the previous Trudeau government to make streaming giants pay what they called a fair share into the creation of Canadian content.
2: Hudson Williams, hated rivalry.
19: The law has its defenders, like the creators of the globally popular heated rivalry show on Crave, which just cleaned up at the Canadian Screen Awards, or Bloc Québécois leader Yves-François Blanchet. He says Quebec creators will be particularly hurt by Ottawa ordering a review from the CRTC.
3: If you do not impose rules on those companies which have an ego which is as big as their bank accounts and are more rich than most of the countries in the world, there will be no end.
19: But the official opposition says the government must get rid of the legislation altogether. Rachel Thomas is the Conservatives' heritage critic.
23: The Liberals still have a massive regulatory burden that they've chosen to put in place.
19: The government also announced it will pay an additional $600 million in public funds into Canadian content every year. Meanwhile, the CRTC says it's waiting for policy direction from Ottawa before it goes back to the drawing board. Rafi Boudjikani on CBC News, Ottawa.
6: Alberta's premier is in Quebec, meeting with her counterpart, Premier Christine Frechette. Danielle Smith says she's on a mission to strengthen economic and trade relationships between the two provinces and discuss a possible east-west energy corridor. Smith's visit comes at a fragile time for national unity with secessionist rumblings in both Alberta and Quebec. She insists the two have much in common.
24: We've both dealt with an Ottawa that has refused to listen to our needs and ignored the constitutional rights of our provinces. I'm here to reinforce the Alberta-Quebec relationship to ensure our governments, our economies, and our peoples are building strong, autonomous provinces within a united Canada.
6: Smith says she has asked the Prime Minister to work together to address Alberta's separatist sentiment. Coming right up, the UK is in an uproar and putting pressure on the highest levels of government and policing after body cam video shows officers taking the word of a killer and handcuffing a dying victim. And a major shakeup at one of the most decorated shows in broadcast journalism. Correspondent Scott Pelley is fired from 60 Minutes after a heated exchange with top bosses at CBS. Later, we'll have this story.
25: The 2026 World Cup will also be a technology flex. From reffing decisions and performance analysis to the way matches are delivered to fans, we look at what's new this tournament, including the role of AI.
26: And this innovation puts the tracker at the side of the ball. It increases the accuracy of the data that's collected. It also means that the data can be immediately live streamed to the side of the pitch.
25: I'm Tanya Fletcher in Vancouver. I'll take you inside a FIFA museum displaying the highest level technology to be used at the highest level of the beautiful game. That's later on Your World Tonight.
6: Newly released body cam footage is fueling outrage in the UK. It shows police handcuffing an 18-year-old as he lay dying from stab wounds after he was attacked by a stranger. The video has sparked violent protests and reignited tensions over race and policing. Chris Brown has more from London.
27: Nigel Farage.
28: Henry Novak's family explicitly pleaded that his murder not be used to stoke hatred in the United Kingdom. But key figures from the country's far right, including Reform UK leader Nigel Farage, appear determined to trigger another incendiary battle over race, regardless.
27: We're living under two tier policing.
28: Novak, an 18-year-old university student, was stabbed to death in December of last year by a man he randomly passed walking home.
29: Yeah, I've got swollen eyes.
28: His attacker, Vikram Digwa, a Sikh, lied and told police Novak racially abused and assaulted him. As the body cam video revealed when it was released this week, police didn't believe a bleeding Novak was hurt when they handcuffed him before he died.
30: You've been stabbed. Whereabouts? Don't think you have, mate.
28: The release of the video led to protests and violence in the streets of Southampton near Digwa's family home last night. Among the instigators was Britain's most notorious far-right extremist, Tommy Robinson, whose real name is Stephen Yaxley-Lennon.
0: I heard someone say this isn't about race. This is about race.
28: In Parliament, Farage carried on with that theme.
27: The instructions that are given to police officers from police bosses are clear and written down in ink. It says you must treat different ethnic groups in different ways.
28: In fact, the guidance given to police doesn't say that at all, says human rights lawyer Matthew Ryder.
4: It's saying don't be so clumsy as to take a universal approach to every situation you come across.
27: The leader of the opposition, Kemi Badenoch.
28: For a change, Britain's Labour government and the Conservative opposition appear united in not wanting to add fuel to reform's fire. Prime Minister Keir Starmer urged patience so independent investigators can examine the police conduct.
7: We must not allow this tragedy to be hijacked by anyone who seeks to divide us.
28: Anti-racism researcher Aaron Winter of Lancaster University says those pushing the grievance narrative don't care about victims, only mobilizing angry voters.
8: It's been central to sort of to Brexit, to the anti-migrant politics, to the so-called white working class left behind politics.
28: It's also helping Reform UK rise in the polls and dictate the agenda in British politics. Chris Brown, CBC News, London.
6: One of the most trusted names in American TV journalism has been fired. Scott Pelley, one of the correspondents for 60 Minutes, has been dismissed after a huge blow-up with managers and leaders at CBS News. It's part of a larger point of tension in the U.S. between Donald Trump and the media. Katie Simpson has more from Washington.
9: For nearly 60 years, the TV show 60 Minutes has drawn huge audiences, growing into the flagship program for CBS News. But now what's happening behind the scenes has become the news.
10: I'm Scott Pelley. 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
9: Scott Pelley, a well-respected senior correspondent for 60 Minutes, was fired, becoming the third on-air journalist from the show to be dismissed within a week. He and others are accusing the new leaders at CBS News and its parent company, Paramount, of political interference and meddling, according to media critic and CNN journalist Brian Stelter.
11: He believes that 60 Minutes is being blown up by Paramount in order to, quote, apparently curry a moment of favor with the Trump administration. So Pelley is suggesting this is political.
9: Pelley was fired after an explosive staff meeting where he accused the head of CBS News, Barry Weiss, of trying to kill 60 Minutes and made disparaging comments about Weiss and the show's new executive producer. In a statement, he later said CBS management had instructed him to inject falsehoods and bias into a politically sensitive story, orders he said he ignored or refused. Weiss says Pelley had broken a foundation of trust and mutual respect and that parting ways was necessary, saying it is the path he chose.
12: I think for a lot of people, this is the canary in the coal mine for press freedom, accountability journalism, democracy.
9: Alan Thompson leads the journalism program at Carleton University in Ottawa. And part of what troubles him is that this appears to be part of a larger pattern. Paramount has been involved in several controversial moves that have pleased President Donald Trump at a time when the company needed the Trump administration to approve an $8 billion merger. It agreed to pay Trump $16 million after Trump complained Kamala Harris got a favorable edit during a 60 Minutes interview, a claim many legal experts said had no merit. It canceled Stephen Colbert's TV show after Trump complained about late-night hosts mocking him. And Weiss, the former newspaper opinion editor who founded a conservative online news site, was hired to reshape the news division.
12: In the context of the whole political culture that Trump has created, it's very worrisome.
9: Weiss and others have argued that change at CBS News is necessary and that legacy media outlets are struggling in digital spaces. And all of this is part of a major culture shift. Katie Simpson, CBC News, Washington.
6: The U.S. House of Representatives has approved a motion calling for an end to the war in Iran. Four Republicans sided with Democrats in the rebuke to Trump's war strategy. The House has tried to vote on the matter several times without success. The vote does not immediately stop the war. The resolution now goes to the Senate. It has already advanced a similar measure, but has not taken a final vote. The World Health Organization says new figures are giving a more realistic picture of the Ebola outbreak in Central and Eastern Africa. Huge challenges remain. Some blamed on cuts to international funding, especially in hard-hit Democratic Republic of the Congo. Healthcare workers are still having difficulty tracking and containing the virus. As Eli Glasner reports, some lack even the most basic supplies.
1: This outbreak is a crisis on top of multiple other crises.
5: The Democratic Republic of Congo has weathered many Ebola outbreaks, but this one is especially challenging. Dr. Eve Robinson is in Goma working with Doctors Without Borders.
1: This virus is very rare. It's only the third outbreak caused by this virus.
5: That means a lack of tools and vaccines to protect health workers trying to track the disease. Add to that the threat from multiple armed conflicts plaguing the epicenter of the outbreak. Dr. Menengi Mangundu is with Oxfam.
13: We have attacks that are done by certain militia or armed groups around those areas. So the health system is broken down.
5: To slow the spread, healthcare workers need stuff, gowns, gloves, diagnostic equipment, the kind of supplies and support Western countries helped fund in the past. But that's dropped dramatically, in particular, as the Trump administration has pulled back on international support, including closing the doors of the U.S. Agency for International Development. In 2024, U.S. funding to the DRC was at $1.4 billion. This year, it's down to $146 million. While the U.S. State Department says it mobilized within 24 hours of the first confirmed case and that U.S. aid reform has not affected Ebola management programs, Mangundu says the lack of support hurt their ability to scale up the response.
13: When it comes to support with the logistic materials needed on the ground is so slow.
5: Canadian Dr. Rob Fowler has been on the front lines of multiple Ebola outbreaks. He's seen the difference simple medical interventions can make, bringing the mortality rate from 80% down to 40%. He says the shift in funding is actually increasing the danger.
14: As countries back away from providing that aid to different parts of the world, then you're going to put the rest of the world and therefore everyone at risk of having an outbreak that spreads undetected.
5: But at a World Health Organization press update today, some good news. As resources begin to surge into the area, the number of suspected cases are dropping, according to the Director General, Tedros Adhanom Ghebreyesus.
15: The number of suspected cases has now been reduced to 116 from over 1,000 last week.
5: A much-needed injection of hope as the battle continues. Eli Glasner, CBC News, Toronto.
6: Police in Alberta have seized more than 500,000 photos and videos showing child sexual exploitation. All were seized from one home. The province's Internet Child Exploitations Unit says this is one of the largest collections they've ever encountered. It's almost double what they've seized in the past year. A 35-year-old man from Okotoks is facing charges. You're listening to Your World Tonight from CBC News. I'm Martina Fitzgerald. You can hear Your World Tonight on the CBC News app or wherever you get your podcasts. Canada's outgoing Governor General says it was the honour of a lifetime to serve in the post for the past 5 years. Prime Minister Mark Carney praised Mary Simon's efforts to protect Indigenous peoples across the country and further reconciliation.
16: Your legacy will be long, it will be deep, and it will endure not only in your accomplishments and your service, but also in how you served, with determination, with compassion, and with grace.
6: Simon's successor, retired Supreme Court Justice Louise Arbour, met with King Charles at Buckingham Palace today, ahead of her swearing-in. Arbour will take on the post in a formal ceremony on Monday. The FIFA World Cup won't just feature the best in soccer, it will also feature the highest level technology in the sport. Tanya Fletcher visited a traveling exhibition showcasing the innovations that will influence how the game is played and experienced.
2: The connected ball technology tracks the spin, the speed, the point of contact of the ball.
3: Vancouver's science world has been transformed into a giant soccer ball on the outside and a FIFA museum on the inside. Fiona Cole Hamilton explains how innovation has changed the sport, none more so than for the 2026 World Cup.
2: Previously, the technology was suspended within the center of the ball, and this innovation puts the tracker at the side of the ball, so those kind of last-minute decisions or those really tight calls that need to be made can be informed by the data that's coming from that ball.
3: Make no mistake, this tournament will be different, says Johannes Holzmuller, FIFA's Director of Innovation, including, he says, the use of advanced semi-automated offside technology.
17: Now, for this World Cup, we will send the information for clear offsides directly to the match officials on the pitch. So that means instantly the assistant referees can flag for positional offsides.
3: The average offside call at the last World Cup in Qatar took 35 seconds. It's hoped this will help speed up those calls in real time. And all 1,200 plus players will be put through a 3D body scan, their exact dimensions, then entered into a data system.
17: This is helpful, very helpful for officiating, but at the end also helpful for football fans, since we can also improve the 3D replays.
3: FIFA is also using artificial intelligence to help teams with analysis. Before, officials would hand out post-match data in 50 to 60 pages for teams to pore over. This time, all teams will have access to a new AI system. Coaching staff will be able to simulate tactics, generate 3D graphics, and get specific information using millions of data points, all within seconds.
17: Not every participating team probably can afford a huge team of match analysts. So we believe by providing all teams with the same access to such latest technology, we hope we can also democratize the use and the access and the benefits.
3: Also new this tournament, an improved referee body camera. In previous testing, the footage was choppy when the ref was in motion. But Lenovo, which is behind the technology, found a better way to stabilize the video. Chief Information Officer Art Hu.
18: And so each frame, we were able to break down the football characteristics and look at what is in the field.
3: All of the World Cup data will be stored at the tournament's International Broadcast Center in Dallas, Texas. Tanya Fletcher, CBC News, Vancouver.
6: Finally, tonight,

0: Millions of people watched around the world as the Notre Dame Cathedral in Paris reopened its massive doors in 2024, 5 years after a devastating fire. Now, with summer tourists flocking to gaze at the rebuilt cathedral, archaeologists nearby are making amazing discoveries below.
1: Les premiers vestiges archéologiques apparaissent à 50 cm sous le parvis actuel. Jusque-là, nous, on est à 4 mètres de profondeur.
0: We started discovering things at just 50 centimeters depth, and now we're at 4 meters, says lead archaeologist Camille Colonna. New finds include parts of several medieval homes. Valerie Breyou says their most incredible discoveries are shards of painted ceramics with mysterious inscriptions. They've also uncovered much older objects like 4th century Roman coins. Not bad for a project that only took shape after the city decided to dig to put in some trees, hoping to shade tourists waiting to step inside Notre Dame. An old cathedral restored for future generations, and just by chance, opening a new door to the past. Thanks for being with us. This has been Your World Tonight for Wednesday, June 3rd. I'm Martina Fitzgerald. Good night.

0: Good evening. Here are your headlines from the CBC Manitoba Newsroom. I'm Matt Humphrey. New Winnipeg data show drug poisoning overdoses are skyrocketing. Stats from the Winnipeg Fire Paramedic Service show overdoses have doubled from this time last year. The Downtown Community Partnership tells CBC people are calling 911 more frequently because opioids are being laced with tranquilizers. The paramedic service says toxic drug overdose calls have now overtaken calls linked to alcohol use, and those calls are projected to rise 82% this year when compared to last year. Meanwhile, Manitoba's addictions minister believes her government's plan to hire a new dedicated paramedic unit will help the situation and save lives. Bernadette Smith says the idea to assign two paramedics downtown where overdoses are concentrated came from the Winnipeg Fire Paramedic Service, and the new unit will free up city emergency resources for other parts of the city. In Winnipeg, a low around 14 tonight with a good chance of more thunderstorms throughout the evening, seeing rain still throughout the evening. Brandon, a low around 10 degrees with showers rolling away and then clouds ahead. Dauphin, a low of 8 with a chance of showers. In Flin Flon, a chance of showers as well, and a low around 8 degrees as well. Thompson, clearing skies throughout the evening, looking for a low of plus 5 overnight tonight. And in Churchill, a low of plus 5 as well, with a few clouds on the bay. 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
5: Good evening, I'm Chris Howden. This is As It Happens. Tonight,
4: where the transaction is, U.S. Ambassador Pete Hook

0: Former ocean scientist tells us that is a huge loss to the scientific community and the rest of us as well.
1: Otherworldly talent, we remember Grammy-winning artist Peebo Bryson, who infused his songs, including the Disney classics Beauty and the Beast and A Whole New World, with magic. Regina Bell tells us what made singing with him so special.
0: And get this patty started. It looks ridiculous, but it tastes ridiculously good. And that is why an aesthetically disastrous burger from one Montreal restaurant has been named the fifth best in the world. As it happens, the Wednesday edition, Radio That Thinks, this story is a real something burger.

0: trade talks with the U.S. are officially on and the gloves are officially off. Not long after Canada formally told the U.S. and Mexico it wants to renew their trade agreement yesterday, the Trump administration proposed a new 10% tariff on Canada, Mexico, and dozens of other countries on goods allegedly made with forced labor. The new proposal also came after Donald Trump once again posted about Canada becoming the 51st state. Today, Pete Hoekstra, the U.S. ambassador to Canada, was in Quebec City to meet with Premier Christine Frechette to talk trade. On the way into that meeting, reporters asked him why he had reposted Donald Trump's latest 51st state declaration.
1: If actually you had a media that did its job, you would find out that as the president's representative to Canada, I present the president's views, the United States' views to Canada. My understanding is we repost 100% of the president's tweets that deal with Canada.
0: U.S. Ambassador Pete Hoekstra talking to reporters earlier today. Louise Blais is Quebec's CUSMA envoy. She was in the meeting with Premier Frechette and Ambassador Hoekstra today. We reached her in Quebec City.
2: Louise Blais, what do you take away from what he's saying there? He's talking about the 51st state rhetoric. What does that signal, if anything, to you?
3: Well, look, I mean, this happened in the middle of a very successful visit that he was having in Quebec City. We had meetings the day before that had gone quite well, and he was set to meet with two ministers when this came out. And so obviously there was a sense that of disappointment on our side, on the Quebec side, and we did reach out to him and express that we were dismayed and we thought that all this language was behind us, and we were here to talk and focus on the future. And he gave us the same explanation that he has provided. So he's very, very clear on this. The president and the White House expect their envoy to amplify the postings of the president that relate to their country of accreditation. And I think that Quebec decided not to have this derail what was otherwise a constructive dialogue.
2: And what made it constructive in your view? What did the U.S. ambassador say or do today that gives you a sense that the administration wants a fair and mutually beneficial renewal negotiation?
3: You know, this was a two-day visit, so many, many different meetings with business interlocutors, government officials, including the premier this morning. I was in that meeting. And what I definitely witnessed was someone willing to listen, asking questions. This ambassador has very strong opinions on certain things and strong messages to deliver, and that's important that he delivers them. But at the same time, an understanding of where we're coming from, where Quebec is coming from, or Canada is coming from on certain issues. And that's how you build trust. You build understanding. These kinds of conversation, you don't win them all. They're important to be had so that there's respect on both sides. And I think that that's what we had during the visit in private.
2: Beyond that mutual respect and him signaling he understands where Quebec and Quebecers might be coming from, on Monday night, the U.S. president signed a proclamation to lower tariffs on some aluminum, steel, and copper imports, which Quebec businesses are certainly, they've been hurting from those tariffs. So does that signal to you that he is willing to negotiate further, or that he's recognized that American businesses are quite angry?
3: I think it's a little bit of both.

0: sense. I think we've seen a lot of movement this week, which is quite positive on both sides. You know, we know that the Minister LeBlanc went to DC equipped with things that to put on the table and to discuss, with a renewed sense of mandate from the Prime Minister. We saw the measure you just outlined, but at the same time, we also received a report, the report of USTR on their investigation on importation of goods issued from forced labor was also made public. So there's a lot of moving parts, but at the same time, what I have heard is there is a sense at the White House, certainly, and in parts of the American capital, where they really needed to get these signals from Canada, mm-hmm. which Canada has been saying, and we've heard the Prime Minister say it for many, many weeks now, we're able and willing and available to have conversations. Our Ambassador Wiseman said that when he spoke to the committee and the House, but it was as if that message wasn't being registered, and now I think it is being registered, and I think it was really very good to have the Ambassador Oxtra involved in a series of public meetings in Quebec at the same time, where we could react mm-hmm. in real time to these developments and be able to move the ball a little bit further.
1: And we should mention Prime Minister Carney said he wasn't necessarily surprised by this new 10% tariff. He said the motivation behind it, you know, the concerns about forced labor practices is, quote, something that we share, unquote. And he underlined that there is still a carve out for CUSMA products that is still in place. In terms of what happens next and how long, you're talking, you've seen movement. On last night's show, Ontario's trade representative in Washington, David Patterson, was a guest. He said he's optimistic this deal could be done by Labor Day. Do you agree?
0: look, I mean, we are, the sooner the better. And this week is a major step in the right direction. We'll see how the Americans react. They have, as you know, they have set a program of discussions and negotiations in place with Mexico. We don't seem to have that quite yet. We're having conversations, and I think they're important conversations that took place yesterday in DC, but we don't have that same level of calendar, and there's still a danger mm-hmm. and that Mexico goes first and then we go second, mm-hmm. which is not ideal. This is a trilateral arrangement, an agreement and treaty, and we believe that while, yes, some issues can be bilateral in terms of some of the specific issues, but if you're going to be discussing aluminum and if you're going to be discussing autos, for example, or these are shared issues. And I think Canada has to be at that table.
1: Louise Blais, a pleasure. Thank you for making time for us.
0: Oh, thank you for having me.
2: Louise Blais is Quebec's CUSMA envoy and a former Canadian ambassador to the UN. We've reached her in Quebec City.

0: In celebration of Europe's strictest ever immigration agreement, one right-wing politician pronounced that, quote, the era of deportations has begun, unquote. This week, European Union lawmakers finalized key elements of its new asylum.
1: At 6:39 p.m. Central Daylight Time Wednesday, Environment Canada has issued a tornado warning for south-central Manitoba. Extra care and attention should be exercised in and around the following localities: Altona, Rowland, Rhineland, Morris, Rosenort, and St. Jean Baptist. Environment Canada meteorologists are tracking a severe thunderstorm that is possibly producing a tornado. Damaging winds, large hail, and locally intense rainfall are also possible. Take cover immediately if threatening weather approaches. Please consult local media for more information.
2: À 18h39 heure avancée du centre le mercredi, Environnement Canada a émis une alerte de tornade pour le centre-sud du Manitoba. 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
3: Only 20% of the people who've got negative decisions are actually leaving. So what we agreed this week is that for those 80% of the people who don't, you know, take seriously the request to leave because their application has been refused, we now have a common system whereby we will actually be able to legally deport those people. Or if they really, really want to obviously appeal the decision that's been made, which clearly is their right, they will probably be asked to do so from a return hub's perspective, which would probably most likely be in a third country as opposed to being within the European Union border.
4: I hear what you're saying, that this is just a part of it, and it's at the very end of a process. But there are, understandably, as you can imagine, and as I know you've heard, concerns about this for a couple of reasons. One is that people could be held there for 2 years. That could be extended. Unaccompanied minors and families with children could also be held. But also people are seeing what's happening with the U.S. administration, Donald Trump's policies, his government's policies, and you know, the human rights folks at the Council of Europe are concerned that these could become what they have described as potential, quote, human rights black holes, unquote. What will you do to make sure that doesn't happen?
3: So first of all, and not to be disrespectful, because I appreciate obviously we're calling from different countries, the judicial system and the migration system as negotiated over the past number of years in the EU is very, very different to what my understanding of the current ICE policy of President Trump's government is. And so for argument's sake, our deportation, our judicial orders, because nobody can be detained without obviously the authorities going to court and applying to get a warrant and a judicial order to even go and search for them in the first place. And then obviously, if you do search for them and find them, it's with an attempt to fulfilling that request of asking them to leave. It's only if they want to actually appeal that they will have then the option to appeal from a third country hub. And the only thing I will genuinely say to you, and I'm very strict and confident in this, is that if a country does actually decide, as for argument's sake Italy did, to have a third country hub in Albania, its Mediterranean neighbour, the third country hub has to be financed by Italy and the standards have to be up held as if that third country hub was inside the European borders.
4: What kinds of things could people be rejected for?
3: There's lots of reasons. I mean, for argument's sake, if you try and come to a country that we've already deemed a safe country and you're seeking asylum, well, then a lot of the reasons where you think you mightn't be safe probably don't necessarily apply. And unfortunately, and this is the real honest answer to you, an awful lot of the people that do come here that are refused aren't actually really asylum seekers. They're probably coming because they want to work. They're probably coming because they see a better future for either them or their family based on where they are.
4: Is that not a good enough reason if they can't make a living where they are, or their governments are repressive?
3: It absolutely is. It absolutely is, but we have an entirely legal migration application system. You want to come and work, and by God, I mean, no more than probably Canada does and America does, we need people to migrate into the European Union because we need them in our tech centre, we need them in our hospitals, we need them in our teaching, you know, environment. But we need you to come legally.
4: In talking about what is deemed a safe country, one of the countries that some EU members are trying to send people who they feel pose a risk back to is Afghanistan. A Taliban delegation is coming to the European Parliament this month to discuss this. Do you personally believe Afghanistan should be deemed a safe country?
3: Again, you know what? I think we need to look at each country on the merits of the positions. And actually, that needs to be done periodically, because a country that might be safe today mightn't necessarily be safe in 6 months' time, as we've seen with Iran, for argument's sake, even though it hasn't been.
4: Can you imagine a country under the Taliban rule that is preventing women from leaving their homes or children going to school?
3: Personally, no. Yeah. And I think that's why it's so important that the power that's vested within the parliament are the people who make those decisions. Just because we deem a country safe doesn't mean that applicants for asylum can't come from those countries, because a country might be perfectly safe and somebody might be still being persecuted because of their LGBTQI status, for argument's sake. But it does make it that little bit harder, and the bar for you to prove that you are being persecuted obviously needs to be provided and grounded in evidence.
4: Just before we let you go, you're being very clear in our conversation that you don't want misinformation and disinformation to be out there, and you're working very hard to make sure that that's clear in what you say. Other politicians do not behave the same way, and they will push rhetoric and continue to center immigrants and migrants, however they came, legal or illegally, as a source of problems in their country. How do you fight that kind of misinformation?
3: So, do you know, the only way I can tell you we do it is you counter it loudly and boldly. And I think that's a new approach, because, and I'd be very honest with you, because I think we were somewhat afraid to have that conversation a number of years ago for fear that it would be construed as being either racist, you know, or classist or something, you know, as opposed to actually saying all that's wrong here is that we haven't got a uniform rule system here that's being applied fairly. We completely agree, and I'm from Ireland. We could not run our health service without immigrants coming to this country legally. What we're really trying to do is that the people who've come through the asylum system, who unfortunately are given negative decisions, mm-hmm. don't flout the system and try and stay through the back door. And to answer the specific question that you gave to me, the one thing that has to be really, really important and said often and really repeated is that the people that come here are human beings. And whatever the reason it is that they've decided to come to use the system to try and get here, you absolutely know it's because they only want to have a better life for either themselves or their family. That's a human trait, and we need to treat these people with dignity and respect. And that's at every single stage of the return system, the deportation system, the third country hub, if that's where they choose to go. They're human beings, and we need to treat them with the dignity and respect that you would expect anybody else to be treating me.
4: Regina Doherty, I'm very glad we could speak. Thanks for coming on our show.
3: Thank you, Neil. A pleasure. Thank you.
0: Regina Doherty is an Irish MEP with the European People's Party. She's in Dublin.

0: This, of course, is A Whole New World from the Disney movie Aladdin, a song that is very likely tugging at your heartstrings. And you can put that down to nostalgia or the arrangement or the fact that it reminds you of Aladdin and Jasmine sharing a romantic ride on a magic carpet. But ultimately, those are all secondary to the astounding voice of Peebo Bryson. Mr. Bryson died yesterday. He was 75 years old. The Grammy Award-winning artist, known as the Voice of Love, recorded A Whole New World alongside duet partner Regina Bell. He also sang the theme from Beauty and the Beast with Celine Dion. And in a 2018 interview, he talked about breathing life into those songs.
1: You have to understand something about the Disney songs for us. You know, they don't come with, like, instructions or no one's there to even suggest anything. You have to go Marcus Aurelius. What is the thing in and of itself? What does it do? What is its nature? And you have to understand that Beauty and the Beast is an abject lesson to children around the globe to look past the physical in order to find true beauty. A Whole New World represents every hope and promise and every dream that anybody's ever going to have.
0: Peebo Bryson speaking in a 2018 interview with YouTuber Tim Lampley. In the hours since his death, tributes have been pouring in from friends and fellow musicians, including from his A Whole New World collaborator, Regina Bell. And we reached her today in Atlanta, Georgia.
2: Regina Bell, you more than once, many times, have stood in a place where most of us would never have had the chance to, and that is to stand on stage and sing with someone that you admire and someone who many people admired, Peebo Bryson. What did it feel like to sing with him?
3: It's interesting you should ask that, because initially standing on stage with him was, you know, a little intimidating. However, he kind of, I don't know, flexed that away with his character, with his persona, and just with his love for the music and ultimately his love for me. I always say Peebo was my iron. Mm-hmm. So, you know, I'm a believer, and the Bible talks about iron sharpening iron. Mm-hmm. My best Regina came out standing alongside Peebo on a stage.
2: Your voices sound so perfect together, so beautiful together. Did you recognize that from the first time you were able to sing together?
3: You know, I get to live with a really great comment that my duet partner told me. And one of the things that people said to me was that everybody doesn't know how to duet. Many people don't understand how to respect one another. There's space and time that has to be reflected from each person as we give each other the space and time to do what it is that we do. And he told me that I was a natural at that. And I think I'm going to live with that for the rest of my life.
2: You met when you were still a college student. What happened there? What do you remember about that first meeting?
3: Well, I was in charge of getting the entertainment for the African-American students at Rutgers University while I was attending there. And it was for a Kwanzaa festival. Of course, being over the department, I chose all the people that I liked.
2: As you should.
3: So I got Peebo and Phyllis Hyman. But when he walks in the door for his sound check, he walks through the door with Roberta Flack. And when I tell you,
2: what?
3: I was floored. I lost my entire mind. I couldn't get myself together. You know, so he's already somebody who I, you know, deeply respected in the industry and just really marveled after. But now you're walking in the door with yet another icon that I grew up with. That meant the world to me. And she was just hanging out. So, you know, I got a 2-for-1 in that area. So he did not disappoint when he came on stage.
2: Do you remember what he said?
3: And, well, he did his show. He did his entire show. But, you know, of course, the favorite is Feel the Fire, Crosswinds. I mean, it didn't matter. Peebo is one of those people who could sing the phone book and you would be grateful. Whenever he came to the mic, you knew you were going to get this display or this understanding of the epitome of what love is just through his voice.
2: Did he tell you about why that was important to him? Because there's this interesting quote he told the Philadelphia Tribune. I'm trying to show men that it's okay to be sensitive and sensual instead of feeling like they have to be macho, unquote. Did he talk about that, or was it just, you know, the music and what he was singing made it clear to you?
3: Well, I was blessed with the fact that he was generous with some of his life. And so he was transparent with me. And apparently, you know, things in his life educated him on being a man in another sense, that it's okay to show your vulnerability.
2: Yeah, and forward thinking, ahead of his time in many ways. He spoke with our CBC Music colleagues several years ago, giving an oral history of Beauty and the Beast, the making of the song, which he sang, of course, duetted with Celine Dion. We also get a glimpse into another side of his personality. He didn't take any BS. He talked about fighting to have him and Celine on the Oscars stage. Is that also the Peebo Bryson you knew?
3: Yes. He was a fighter. So, you know, he let it be known that, you know, that we worked hard to get to where we are. And there's certain things we shouldn't have to boast for, certain things that we shouldn't have to fight for. He fought for doors to be open for, you know, not just myself and Celine Dion. He fought for it just, I think, from a musical sense.
2: I know you were at the hospital in his final days. As much as you're willing to share, Regina, what were those moments like for you?
3: It's rough, you know, Neil. I think the hardest part for me is that, okay, so I'm a believer, and I know that, you know, I know that we're not here permanently. I know that we all have to take that trek. And I, like my mother always says, you know, it's not bad leaving here if you got some place to go. I had not considered him leaving. Mm-hmm. And then when I go to the hospital, I see him in that state, and I'm looking at Tanya, his wife, and, you know, the tears and the fact that she just doesn't really have the words. I think what brings tears to my eyes is that I'm not going to be on stage with him again. I'm not going to have an opportunity to look at him and dance with him, because we always dance on A Whole New World. So all of that came to mind when I was holding his hand at the hospital and, you know, bringing tears to my eyes.
2: Regina, it's very generous of you to share those moments with us. I'm very sorry for your loss. I do hope you take comfort in knowing that what you did together means a lot to a lot of people. And I'm so glad we could speak today. Thank you.
3: Thank you for having me. Thank you for giving me a chance to talk about my friend.
0: Regina Bell is a singer and a longtime friend and collaborator of the late Peebo Bryson. We reached her in Atlanta, Georgia. And here is Mr. Bryson once more with his 1978 hit, I'm So Into You.

0: from his 1978 album Crosswinds, Peebo Bryson with I'm So Into You.
1: We're going to take a short break now. 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
0: Plot twister. A Manitoba woman describes the terrifying moment a tornado touched down near her home and how she rode out the storm. Stay tuned. I'm Chris Howden.
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0: 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Coming up in an hour, it's Ideas with Nala Ayed.
2: As part of our special 60th anniversary, we're featuring Massey lecturers from the past 10 years and how their own way of thinking has been altered by the talks they gave. That's next on Ideas.
3: This is CBC News. At 7 o'clock, we're at 17 degrees with a severe thunderstorm watch and rain in parts of downtown Winnipeg. Good evening, I'm Matt Humphrey. Environment Canada has issued a red-level tornado warning for the RM of Morris. It's also been issued for the RM of Roland. Meteorologists are tracking a severe thunderstorm with the possibility of producing a tornado. Damaging winds, large hail, and intense rainfall are also possible. The agency calling the situation very dangerous and potentially life-threatening. Right now, the storm is moving east. Frontline workers in downtown Winnipeg say overdoses are soaring.
4: So I keep gloves on me. I've got Narcans on me.
3: That's the sound of Justin Bourbonniere getting ready for his patrol with the Downtown Community Partnership. Data from the Winnipeg Fire Paramedic Service show drug poisoning.